0: The U.S. decision means that the trade pact will miss out on an automatic 16-year extension of the agreement, which underpins approximately $2 trillion in trade between the countries each year. Instead, all three countries will meet every year to negotiate further changes and begin a 10-year countdown that could see the deal expire as early as 2036. At the heart of the decision is a U.S. push to introduce sweeping changes to address concerns over rules governing the automotive trade, dairy market access, and efforts to prevent third-party countries, namely China, from exploiting the agreement.
1: Venezuela's authorities say the number of people known to have died in the twin earthquakes a week ago has risen to nearly 2,300. As hopes dwindle of finding survivors buried in the rubble, the country's interim president, Delcy Rodriguez, declared 7 days of mourning. Will Grant in Caracas has more on the rescue effort.
2: They are continuing, but they are also primarily led by the relatives and the loved ones themselves, which is obviously incredibly harrowing for them. And many people know that they're essentially now looking for their loved ones' remains to try to give them a dignified burial or a dignified cremation. There are obviously international crews still on the scene, still trying to support the Venezuelan authorities, trying to support the families, but it's very, very piecemeal. And we have this situation where ordinary people are incredibly frustrated at the government's response to this massive disaster.
1: The trial has begun in Malta of a businessman suspected of ordering and paying for the murder of a prominent investigative journalist, Daphne Caruana Galizia, nearly 9 years ago. Jürgen Fenech has pleaded not guilty. He was arrested in 2019 on a yacht that was leaving Malta. Miss Caruana Galizia was killed near her home with a car bomb. World News from the BBC.
3: 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I'm your host, Sam Bain, and we're excited to share some stories with you. 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Stories bring us together, and we hope the stories on the show will spark memories and thoughts that you can share with the people you love. On today's episode, we bring you stories about danger, and we'll begin with West Virginia teller Bill Lepp and a story called Diablo, or How I Met My Wife. It's bound to be a wild ride. Here's Bill.
4: Thank you very much. A lot of people ask me how I met my wife. A lot of people ask her, what were you thinking? We met at a camp for juvenile delinquents. And she likes me to point out quicker than that we were both counselors there. I got out of college, I needed a job, and I saw a job for camp counselor. I didn't want to buy a suit, and I didn't want to get a haircut, so I thought, let's go. And I went to North Carolina, I took this job, and this was a camp for, it wasn't a boot camp, it's not where they march kids out into the desert until, you know, I'll change my life if you just give me a drink of water. It was an experiential education camp, and most of the kids that came to it, all of the kids that came to it, had been kicked out of school and had, let's just say, started their legal careers early. And most of them were great kids. They really were great kids who had just had the misfortune of being born to adults who were ill-equipped to be good parents. And so by the time we got them, they just needed someone who had the time and the patience to pay attention to them. And so I got hired. I went down. I did a six-week stint. And then I got sent to training because that's how they did it. So you could get a feel for it and then get the serious training. And as part of the training, we were going to go on a 10-day river trip. Now, we were down in Florida. We were going to go down the Withlacoochee to where it hits the Suwannee. And I was sitting in a tent with these 19 other camp counselor guys. We were all 21, 22-year-old recent college graduates. We were discussing manners when you're at a table. Say, please pass the, just because a condiment is on the table doesn't mean you have to put it. You don't have to have ketchup and syrup on your pancakes. If you make a rude noise, say, excuse me. And again, we had all just graduated from college, so this was solid information for us. And we were waiting for this replacement counselor to come in who was going to go on this river trip with us. I had my head down. I was talking to my buddy Eric. And somebody walked in the tent and said, "How you boys doing?" And let me just tell you, it was right up there with the most amazing voice. It's tied with the most amazing voice I'd ever heard, because it sounded exactly like Holly Hunter in Raising Arizona. And I had a huge crush on Holly Hunter. And so I thought to myself, that is the most beautiful. I can't look at this woman, because there's no way she's as beautiful as that voice. And if I look at it, it's just going to ruin the whole situation. And then, you know, if she is, it's going to be one of those Dame Ragnell situations where, you know, Sir Gawain has to marry this woman. She's a hag. She's under a curse. And so she's really not attractive. And so, but he has to marry her. And so then he gets back to the room, and she turns into a beautiful woman, and she says, "I'm under a curse." She says, "But here's the thing. I can either be beautiful with you when everybody can see us, and then ugly when we're alone, or I can be ugly in public where everybody can see us and beautiful when we're alone. You have to decide." And I thought, I don't want to make that decision, right? So, but I had to look. Oh my gosh, she was just as beautiful as she sounded. And I said to my buddy Eric, I said, "Eric, I am going to marry that woman." Now, Eric says that that's like the 17th time I'd said that about various women in the last 3 days. I can test that, but even, you know, if it's true, I was right once. So we go on this river trip, and we get down. We're on the Withlacoochee, and we pull into this campsite, and in the campsite next to us, there's all these people with horse trailers. They were the Suwannee County Riding Club. And they said, "Do you guys want to come over and eat hot dogs?" And we've been eating freeze-dried camping food. And my buddy Chris was like, "Ooh, hot dogs, fresh meat." Yeah, if you've ever wondered how long you have to go without fresh meat to consider a hot dog fresh meat, 4 days. And so we went over, we had a good time with them, and then they said, "In the morning, would you like to go on a horse ride?" And we were like, "Yes, we would." So we got up in the morning, and we were walking over there, and I was thinking, they asked me if I wanted to ride a horse. What they didn't ask me is, "Do you know how to ride a horse?" Of course I knew how to ride a horse. Had I ever ridden a horse? I don't think so. But I was a 21-year-old American male, right? I had grown up watching John Wayne and Kevin Costner movies. Of course I knew how to ride. It doesn't matter that my family didn't get here till 1921. When my grosspapa got off the boat at Ellis Island, they just injected him with cowboy DNA. Of course I knew how to ride a horse. I mean, I was thinking, how hard can it be, right? I mean, a horse is like a bicycle for lazy people. You don't even have to pedal. You just get on, you go, and it goes. So I get to where the horses are, and here's this woman. And she's like, come here. You should ride this horse. Now, this horse was the largest single land mammal I have ever seen. It was half giraffe, half horse, and half elephant. That's how big it was. And I was like, yeah, of course I should ride this horse. And so I got in the cherry picker, and they lifted me up to the saddle, and I was up there on this horse, and all the other horses way down below me, they were just milling around, drinking water, eating grass, whatever. Now, what I would learn later, a couple of things. One is that this woman, she knew how to ride a horse. During college, she worked every summer at a horse camp, and she and her co-counselors played ultimate frisbee on horseback. Yeah, she knew how to ride a horse. And then, later, I would learn that this horse was named Diablo. Now, my command of the Spanish language was not then what it is now. And I did not know that Diablo meant devil. But I thought, even if I had known that, I would have thought, oh, they call this horse Diablo because he's some sort of mild-mannered, good-natured horse that it's like an ironic... No. It wasn't an ironic name. The other horses were milling around. This horse, I could just feel him winding up. And then the other horses started to walk away. And the owner of my horse was holding onto the reins like an anchor. And when the other horses were 100 yards away, that's when I would start to learn that Diablo would suffer almost any injury, almost any insult, except being behind another horse. And when the other horses were 100 yards away, the owner let go of the reins. And Diablo took off so fast that the back pockets of my pants just came off and floated to the ground. That's why people ask me all the time why I stand like this on stage. And it's because I now have a deep-seated fear that something underneath of me is going to suddenly accelerate. And my whole rear end might come off. So I just keep a tight grip on it. Now, I wasn't riding Diablo. I was just holding on to Diablo. Because, you know, I knew I could die, but I was trying to impress a hot chick. Now I know we can't say hot chick. I was trying to impress a woman of attractive descent. And so I was just holding on. And the other horses were turning onto this path that was raised up off the forest floor. It was done by like the CCC or convicts, you know, somebody that had a lot of time. It was raised up, and then there was sand on it because everything on the trail was beautiful, but everything off the trail, there were sprawling live oak trees and palmetto bushes with razor sharp blades that just wanted to cut you in half. And there were palm trees that would just throw fronds at you. And there were inky, slow moving Florida creeks. And there were sinkholes that would just open up and marshes. And there were agitated alligators. And there were coral snakes. And there were mosquitoes the size of dragonflies. And Diablo tore into that part of the woods while the other horses were walking on the trail. And Diablo was passing horses. He didn't care. But he thought that I was slowing him down. He thought that me being on his back, he hadn't read the same National Geographic article that I read that proved that a horse with a person on it can actually go faster with a horse without. So he wanted me off. But this was the South, and he had that wonderful passive Southern way like my father-in-law has. He'll never tell you what to do. He'll just suggest, and you can make your own decisions based on that information. Like my father-in-law might say, Paulette, that's his wife, Paulette, we ought to go to bed so these folks can go home. And then you can just make your own decisions. So Diablo wasn't asking me to get off. He was just suggesting. He ran by a tree real on this side, and so close I had to take this leg and put it on this side of the horse. And then he ran by a tree on this side, so then I had to stand up in the saddle like that. And then he ran under an overhang, and I had to duck. And when that failed to tear me off, he jumped through the first and second strands of a barbed wire fence. And still, I hung on, and then he went through an alligator. And not in the conventional direction. And when that failed to unseat me, he flipped over, swam upside down across the river. But I held on. He was trying to drown me. We got to the other side. He popped upright. We were going, and I realized in front of us, there was a tree. It was a huge live oak tree. It was like 12 feet around on the side that I could see. Who knows how big it was on the other side. And the path went right beside that tree. And Paula, this woman, was on the lead horse, and she was just at that tree, and Diablo was trying to figure out if he could get between that horse and that tree without hurting himself. But even the great Diablo didn't want to do that. On the other side of the tree, there was just a great big earth sore, just this open, gaping hole in the ground with radioactive magma coming out of it. And even Diablo didn't think he could jump that, but he wasn't slowing down, and I was like, what is going on here? And you have to understand that my heart rate was up. It was elevated. My pulse rate was near the stroke zone. And so I was trying to calm myself down. And so I started thinking about Newton's second law. Now, I don't know a lot about Newtonian laws, but I do know this. When somebody starts talking about them, my heart rate goes down, my blood pressure drops, and I fall asleep. So I was calming myself down. I was thinking to myself, Newton's second law. When a body of mass is acted upon by a force, the mass will move in the direction of the force at a speed related to the force, but inversely related to the mass, which means essentially, if I were to push a marble as hard as I could, it would move at a pretty good clip for a fair distance. Whereas, if I were to push a bulldozer with exactly the same force I pushed the marble, the bulldozer wouldn't go nearly as far. And I thought, I am not the force that's causing Diablo to accelerate. But what if I were to act on him with an unforce? Could I cause him to decelerate? And then I started to think, how would you act on something with an unforce, right? And then the yin-yang started going, and the zen kicked in, and the pressure started going down. And then it hit me, not an idea, a branch. A branch hit me. Right then, it just unforced me right off the back of Diablo. And I was falling. I managed to grab hold of his tail, and I managed to pull myself back on at the last second. I got back in the saddle, and he was running straight for this tree. And that's when I noticed that in the middle of that tree, there was a hole, like a lightning strike, like a rent, like a tear, like 3 feet wide, like 3 feet tall, maybe 2 feet wide. And Diablo, I guess, was going to try and jump through the hole in that tree instead of trying to go around it. And that's when I started thinking about miniature horses. Like, I don't know if you ever driving down the road and you see a sign that says, like, Earl's Miniature Horse Farm. And you're like, why? Why does Earl or anyone have miniature horses? Do they have a little wagon that they can't pull? Are they going to plow a small field? You know, are they fielding a miniature polo team? But now I knew why. If you're going to jump a horse through a hole in a tree, you better hope that's a miniature horse. And we were just about to jump through the hole in the tree when it hit me, this time an idea. I reached in my pocket and I pulled out my stainless steel 74 function Swiss Army type knife. And I quickly opened up the magic hat and the magic wand. And presto chango, I turned Diablo into a rabbit and we made it through the hole. And when we got to the other side, presto chango, I turned him back into a horse. Now you're probably saying to yourself, I understand how Diablo got through the tree. He was as big as a rabbit. But how did you get through the tree? Well, just before he jumped, just after I turned him into a rabbit, I put myself in the magic hat. And then I just held on with one hand. And then you're probably saying to yourself, well, okay, I get that, but why don't you just get off him when he's a rabbit? Well, we've been through this. I was trying to impress a woman of attractive descent, and you can't do that on a rabbit. Not even a rabbit named Diablo. And then you're probably saying to yourself, well, why didn't you use the knife earlier? Well, two reasons. One, if I had, the story would be shorter, which isn't as useful to me. And second, you know, my Swiss Army knife is made by the Swiss engineers. You know, it has 74 useful functions. My brain was not made by the Swiss. It does not have 74 useful functions. If you want to compare my brain to something made by the Swiss, you might want to think about their cheese, you know, something soft and mushy with a lot of holes in it. So anyway, I turned him back into a horse. We went through the woods. He was in front of everyone now. He was happy. We finally broke out of the woods. We jumped some campers and some fires. And when we got to the exact place from where we started, Diablo stopped as abruptly as he had started. And I kind of went, huh. I would have flown off, except I had anticipated this. So earlier, I had reached underneath of him and tied my shoelaces together like a seatbelt. But I didn't want anyone to see me like that, so now I untied them. And then like half an hour later, the other horses came streaming in. And here was this woman on the front horse, and her blonde hair was blowing in the wind. And she jumped off the horse while it was still running, and she ran toward me. And she was like, oh, you are such a wonderful specimen of American cowboy. Boy, manhood, you know, aren't you just the most amazing thing I've ever seen? Could I please supplicate myself to you? Can I be your woman? Now, I'm not quoting. That's just how I remember it. And then we kissed for the first time, me and her, not me and Diablo, for the first time a few days later on the Neil A. Armstrong elevator at the Tampa International Airport. So I went from the devil's back to the man on the moon, and that is how I met my wife.
5: Bill Lepp with his story, Diablo, or How I Met My Wife. It's fun to hear that story about Paula Lepp, Bill's wife. She's a good friend, too. Bill's story brought a memory to mind for me. I've never sat on the back of an unpredictable horse to impress a girl, but that's not to say I've never done anything to impress a girl. And the desire to win the favor of one's beloved doesn't end when the girl is won. I won the heart of my wife, Suzanne, and she won mine a long time ago. But just this year, I caught her looking at the back patio of the house a little thoughtfully. And when I asked her about it, she talked about the possibility of a screened-in porch back there. She'd always wanted one ever since she was a little girl, and, well, how would I feel about maybe building one? Well, there were 100 reasons not to do it. I'm okay with a hammer and saw. I mean, I can fix stuff that needs fixing around the house, and I can, put up a bookshelf pretty competently, and I can assemble furniture from IKEA with the best of them. But actually building a structure that people would actually spend time in, reading books or having a meal, a structure with walls and a roof that would keep the weather out, well, who knew if I could do that? But, well, I feel about my wife about like Bill Lepp feels about his. So away I went. And wouldn't you know it, over weeks and weeks, that screened-in porch began to kind of take shape. I went to bed sore every night. And when it was toughest, when I was up against a weird angle or a board I'd cut a quarter inch too short, I tried to remember who I was doing it for and how I felt about her. And it sounds corny, but it's love, I guess, that kept me going. I thought I'd fail a dozen times. That darned porch was pretty nearly my Diablo. But I didn't fail. That porch is there now. We sit out there just about every day. We read books and have meals out there. Suzanne talks every day about how much she loves it, and I love her. We never get over it, do we? The desire to impress our beloved, to make them think we're cool. And that's where Bill's story took me. Where will it take you, and who will you take along?

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0: It's a pleasure to share with you on the Appleseed today, and we've got another story full of danger for you. It's called Hitchhiking, and it's brought to you by the delightful Geraldine Buckley from Maryland. Here's Geraldine, recorded live in the Appleseed studio.
1: It was the late 70s. I was 18, standing by the side of a road in Canada, a long way from home. I was wearing a blue circular uncrushable skirt and holding a sign that said, "The Border." I was about to put my thumb out and hitchhike for the very first time, and I was terrified. Now, you might be asking how I got myself into such a predicament. Well, I blame the whole thing on my mother. You see, my mother had a great love of adventure, but when she was 14 and growing up in Liverpool, the Second World War broke out, and England stayed at war until she was 20. So she said her best adventuring years were swallowed up by bombs and fear and rationing, and she was determined to relive them now vicariously through me. So while other mothers were urging their only daughters to read, to study, to go to college, my mother was saying to me, "Geraldine, darling, you study far too hard. Put away those books and go out and party." I wish it wasn't true, but it is. In fact, I am the only person that I know who got a master's degree out of sheer rebellion. So when I was 18, I told her I was going to go to the Olympic Games in Montreal with my boyfriend, and that we were going to hitchhike from Montreal to New York and fly back to England from there. Well, on that occasion, I wanted my mother to be like other mothers. I wanted her to forbid me to go, so I wouldn't have to, and I could tell her she'd ruin my life. But this was my mother, and she said, "Darling, I'll help you pack." So that's how I found myself standing by the side of a road in Canada with my thumb out and my knees shaking. But at least I had my boyfriend standing next to me. He'll keep me safe, I thought. My boyfriend, Ivor, was very respectable. He was 5 years older than me. He'd traveled extensively, so he explained the rules of the road. "Geraldine," he said, "you always wear good clothes. That way, you get a better class of ride. You never get in a vehicle where you're outnumbered, and when you're in that vehicle, you always chat to the driver to build a rapport. And if you do those things, you're less likely to be murdered." Murdered? I have a vivid imagination. I could just see my mutilated, murdered body being tossed out of the car outside some exotic American city like Akron. I pray, "Lord, please watch over me." And then I want you to thank every car that whizzed past. But finally, an ancient two-door, rusted-out old Chevy skidded to a halt. Now, I could see through the open passenger window that the driver was alone, which was good. But he had long, unkempt hair, a missing front tooth, and dirt etched in the deep lines of his face. And he said, "I can take you 40 miles. And Ivor said, "Thank you, sir," and got in the back seat with the backpacks and whispered to me, "You get in the front. You're good at talking. Build a rapport." So despite my misgivings, I had to get in. I reached for the seatbelt. It wasn't there. "Oh, it's no use looking for that," said the man. "That dropped off months ago." And he started that car. Well, it looked like a rusted out old jalopy, but he must have had something powerful under that hood because we went from 0 to 80 in seconds. And the man only had one hand on the wheel because with the other, he was chain smoking. And he was lighting the new cigarette with the burning butt of the old one. And he didn't have an ashtray. Now, it must be said, he didn't actually need an ashtray because right in front of the gear stick, there was a rusted out hole that went down to the road. And that's where he was flicking the ash and the still burning butts of the cigarette. Well, I was focused on that hole. I was waiting for a spark to hit the engine and the whole car to explode. And I was just thinking, there are more ways to be killed hitchhiking than I'd ever imagined. When the man said to me, "I've got a glass eye. Would you like to see it?" And he took out his eye and he put it on my shoulder. I froze. I didn't want that eye going into my lap or down by my feet. I didn't want the man grabbing for it, particularly not as we were going so fast. And then I slowly turned my head. And I wasn't quite sure what to say. I mean, what is the protocol when you're eyeball to eyeball with an eyeball? So I turned my head a bit further to see what Ivor's reaction was going to be, but he wasn't in the death seat. His eyes were closed. He was taking a nap. I finally managed, "That's fascinating," and that seemed to placate the man because he didn't say anything else until he dropped us off about 10 minutes later. But I was very relieved that from that point onwards he kept both eyes on the road, even though they were 3 feet apart. I was so grateful to get out of that car, so grateful. I watched it disappear until it was just a speck in the distance. But all that time, I felt that glass eye, now back in the man's head, staring at me through the rearview mirror. But then I remembered something my mother had told me while she was helping me pack. She said, "Darling, don't worry." She said, "I've prayed, so everywhere you go on this trip, you'll be safe. Because the Lord, he'll keep his eye on you."
0: That was Geraldine Buckley with Hitchhiking. Have you ever unwisely found yourself in an uncomfortable situation? Did you ever do something you felt foolish about later? Those moments are part of growing up, and there are probably some stories there. What lessons have those moments taught you? We want to thank Bill Epp and Geraldine Buckley for sharing with us today. You've listened to their stories. Now it's time to share some of your own. 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
0: That was Season 8, Episode 1 of the Appleseed Podcast, with two of our favorite storytellers, Bill Lepp and Geraldine Buckley. Next up, we have a classic Bill Harley story, one of our favorites. Does this story bring back memories of your own childhood? It certainly does for me. It's called The Battle of the Mad Scientists. Here's Bill.
9: As a kid, I loved to put on plays. Everybody does. Whether it's telling a joke or acting out a story, every kid does it. For their parents or their grandparents or aunts or their uncles. But at a certain point, most kids stop. I didn't. Neither did my friend Glenn. As we got older, we still put on plays. We reenacted Twilight Zone episodes, took turns being the evil villain or the bank robber or the space alien. And for some reason, the grown-ups stopped being interested in our plays. They said they went on too long, but they didn't. They were just as long as they needed to be. They didn't appreciate how well we fell over and acted dead. They didn't see that each one of these plays was new, different, not the same old thing. Our greatest play and our last was the Battle of the Mad Scientists. Dr. Dastard meets Signor Slimovsky. It was the first play of ours that had other actors. It was the first play we decided to charge money for people to see. And it was the first play that had everybody scrambling for the exits as fast as they could at the end of the first act. It all started one day when we went to the movies. On Saturdays, we'd walk over the bridge into town to the Vogue Theater to see the matinee. The matinee cost 25 cents. One Saturday, we hiked over the bridge to see Lawrence of Arabia. As soon as we got into the dark, cool theater, we bought popcorn, drinks, and candy. By the time we bought everything and got into the theater, there were hardly any seats left. We sat way up front and looked up at the movie screen. I'd eaten all of my popcorn and candy before the movie started, so I went back to get more. And when the movie did start, the first scene was this bumpy motorcycle ride. I felt like I was on the motorcycle myself. Looking up at the big screen, I began to feel nauseous. After the motorcycle crashed, the movie was just a bunch of adults talking, so I went back into the lobby to settle my stomach and get something else to eat. The movie went on for a long time. We kept eating. There were a lot of camels out in the desert. I got thirsty, bought some more soda pop. At the end of the movie, we walked out into the hot, blinding sun. Glenn said, "Let's get an ice cream cone." "Good idea," I said. I reached into my pocket and made an amazing discovery. I had no money left. "Hey, Glenn," I said, "I spent more money on the refreshments than I did on the movie." Glenn said, "That's it. That's what we can do." "What?" "Let's put on a play and we'll sell refreshments. We'll make millions." What a great idea. I knew he was right. We didn't have a play, but that was the least of our worries. We could make a play up. The big question was, what could we sell as refreshments? I went home and rifled the cupboards in our kitchen. I couldn't find anything. There was never anything to eat at our house. My mother had a theory that if she bought food, we would eat it, and then she'd have to buy more. "Mom," I said, "what can we sell for refreshments at our play?" She said, "Well, why don't you make some peanut butter sandwiches?" "No offense, Mom," I said, "but that's a dumb idea." No offense was what we said all the time. It seemed to excuse anything we wanted to say. My mother was not happy. "No offense," she said, "but you can find something yourself." She left the kitchen, and I kept looking for something, hoping somehow our house would have something interesting to eat. And then I found them. High in a cupboard, I found two bags of old circus peanuts. Must have been left over for some birthday party or something. You know what I'm talking about. These big, orange, marshmallowy things in the shape of peanuts. 2 pounds of them. I took them. I didn't tell my mother. I didn't think she'd notice. I couldn't imagine her serving them at an adult party. "Here, would you like some circus peanuts with your onion dip?" I ran out the back door, around the house, and across the street to Glenn's house. "Glenn," I said, "look, we can sell these." "We'll charge a nickel for 3, said Glenn. "We'll make millions." With the most important part set, we now had to come up with a play. It didn't take long. We got the idea for The Battle of the Mad Scientists. Only 2 days later, we were in Glenn's room experimenting with cornstarch and water. If you've never experimented with cornstarch and water, I highly recommend it. Take some cornstarch, put it in a jar, put some water in, put the lid on, shake it up, and open it up. And there is a very thick, squishy glop. And you pour it out onto the counter or the floor or the desk, and it oozes out. And then you can pick it up and put it back in the jar. It's amazing. Don't put it on someone's head. Don't put in the computer keyboard, because then you'd be in deep, deep trouble. And it wouldn't be my fault, because I just told you not to do it. Anyway, Glenn and I were experimenting with the cornstarch, having a great time, and that's when it happened. I grabbed a hold of the jar. I held it high over my head. "Aye,
7: am Senior Slimovsky, an alien from the planet Bordok, disguised as a mild-mannered scientist, and with my secret formula, I will conquer the world.
9: Glenn grabbed the jar out of my hands.
7: No, he said. I am Dr. Dastard, and I am not appreciated for my genius with my formula. I will control the world. No offense, I said, but I will first. No offense, but I will. No offense, I said, but you are a worm. No offense, but you are a snake.
9: No offense, I said, but this is going to be a great play.
7: No offense, he said, but for once in your life, you are right.
9: That's how it started. Over the next week, we made up a bunch of different scenes. In the first scene, the two scientists would meet on a dark street corner. We would turn an unsuspecting pedestrian into a frog. Then, joining forces, we would rob a bank, turning a bank teller into stone. Then, they would hold up Fort Knox and take all the gold. Then, they would free all the children from the school, turning the principal into a gorilla. And then, at the end of the first act, they would become enemies, vowed to destroy each other, and the whole second part of the play would be their duel. At the end, they would both be almost destroyed, but not quite. That way, we could come back in another play. We might have been nine, but we weren't stupid. It was guaranteed to make a million. It was brilliant. There was only one problem. We needed victims. We needed other actors to get turned into animals and slime and stone. So we got on our bikes and rode them around the neighborhood, telling all the kids to come and be in a play. We told them we were going to charge admission, sell refreshments, we'd make all kinds of money. There are always people willing to be actors when you tell them they're going to be rich and famous. We said, no offense, but it'll be awesome. And it worked. 12 kids showed up at the first rehearsal the next morning and stood around in Glenn's garage and watched while we explained the story.
7: No offense, but I will destroy you. No offense, but I will turn you into a slug.
9: It was beautiful. When we were done telling the story, everybody just stared at us. They didn't get it. Glenn and I acted out the scenes again.
7: No offense, but I will destroy you. No offense, but I will destroy you.
9: They didn't like it. They didn't think the funny parts were funny. They didn't think the scary parts were scary. Nobody wanted to be turned into a slug. No offense, said Todd Layton, our sworn enemy, but your play stinks. And they left. Everybody. Everybody. Except for Glenn's little brother, Philip. He stayed because it was his house. He stayed because he was just there. And he had to be in the play. It was his house, and his mother said he had to be in it. But he could barely talk. He parroted everything we said. We tried to get rid of him, but he wandered around after us wherever we went, saying, no offense, no offense, no offense. It drove us crazy. There was no way to get rid of him. But in the end, he was our only choice. The next morning at the next rehearsal, it was only Philip. And so we decided that Philip had to be the pedestrian, the bank teller, the guard at Fort Knox, the policeman, the principal, and anybody else that got turned into a snake or a gorilla or a mouse or stone. We knew he couldn't say many words or remember what was happening, so we told him he should just stand there and we would tell him what he was going to become. We would say, poof, he would turn into it and say, I'm ruined. The problem was, Philip was just learning to talk. And he couldn't say his R's. He sounded like Elmer Fudd. When it came time to say, I'm ruined, he said,
7: I'm wooined.
9: Not wooined, said Glenn. It's ruined.
7: Wooined, said Philip.
9: No, ruined.
7: Wooined.
9: It was hopeless.
7: He'll wreck the play, said Glenn.
9: I said, don't worry, Glenn. It's just a little part.
7: No offense, said Philip. I'm wooined.
9: We rehearsed every day. Glenn and I brought more and more props into the play. We knew the more props we had, the better the play would be. We rifled our father's closets for jackets and ties. Glenn found a cummerbund. We found wild wigs and lab coats and used food coloring to make evil-looking potions and jelly jars, which we would drink right in front of the audience. We spray-painted a cardboard box to look like a bank vault. We practiced our mad scientist laugh.
7: Ha ha ha ha ha!
9: We were very good at it, but Philip was horrible.
7: I'm wooened!
9: Not wooened, ruined, said Glenn.
7: Wooened, said Philip.
9: Glenn said, do you think people are going to leave because of Philip? No, I said. He's just a walk-on. They'll barely notice him. We didn't want him to ruin the play with a bad acting, but we needed somebody. We told our friends. We made posters and hung them up on the telephone poles. The poster read, The Battle of the Mad Scientists, Saturday, 10 a.m., Glenn's Garage, admission 25 cents, refreshments available. We knew the price was steep, but we were worth it. We told everyone we could think of. We even stopped and asked our third grade teacher, Mrs. Nottingham, to come. The morning of the play, Glenn and I set up the stage. We opened up the garage door. Across the front of the garage, we hung up poles and an old green shower curtain as a backdrop. We put all our props behind it and a list of the different scenes we would do. We took the circus peanuts out of the plastic bags and put them into an old picnic basket and put them back there, too, behind the shower curtain. We set up lawn chairs for the older people, blankets on the driveway for the kids to sit on. While we were setting up, Philip came out and started bugging us. We told him to keep quiet. Later on, I discovered him behind the curtain, eating the circus peanuts. Stop that, I said. Those aren't for you. No offense, he said, but they're good. No, I said, we have to sell them. Don't touch them. He kept eating them. We kept stopping him. A half an hour before the show, with everything set, we rode around the neighborhood, reminding everybody we could find. About 15 minutes before the play was supposed to begin, people started to arrive. They came. In minutes, the driveway was packed with people. Mrs. Nottingham came. We circulated through the audience, collecting quarters, dimes, and nickels in a coffee can. Somebody gave us a dollar. We had to make change. Some people didn't have enough, but we let them in anyway. Every 2 or 3 minutes, we'd run behind the curtain to count the loot. Philip was back there eating the circus peanuts, a couple in each hand. Don't eat those, I said. Okay, he said, and took them out of his mouth and put them back. No! Take those out! He put

No, you have to stay backstage. Get back here. Philip came backstage. Glenn and I went out front and announced the play together. Everyone applauded. We loved it. We ran backstage to put on our costumes. And then we acted out the first scene. In the first scene, Dr. Dastard and Senior Slimovsky meet on a dark street corner. They talk and then turn an unsuspecting pedestrian into a frog. Philip's job was to stay backstage until he heard me say, "Wait till a fool passes by." Then walk by so we could turn him into a frog. Glenn and I went out and did our part. The audience was laughing at our best lines. They loved it. When it was time for the pedestrian to come out, I spoke my line. "Wait till a fool passes by." Philip didn't come out from behind the curtain. I said my line again. "Wait till a fool passes by." Still no Philip. I stuck my head behind the curtain. He was sitting there on the floor of the garage eating the circus peanuts. "Philip!" He got up. "Don't eat those, it's your turn." I went back and said my line again. "Wait till a fool passes by." Philip came out. He stopped and stared at the audience as if he were surprised they were there. He was surprised that everybody was staring at him. Glenn, Dr. Dastard, waved his hands at him. I waved mine. "No offense," I said, "but we're turning you into a frog." And before we could say, "Poof," Philip spoke. He wasn't supposed to say anything. I don't know why he spoke. Maybe he looked out in the audience and he got inspired. Who knows? But he sneered at Glenn and me and said, "No offense, but you're crazy. You don't scare me." The crowd cheered. We were stunned. Glenn and I looked at each other, but we were pros. We kept acting. We waved our hands. "Poof," Glenn and I yelled. Philip screamed and cringed. He wasn't supposed to do that. He was overacting. The audience went crazy. He shrunk to all fours and hopped. Everybody laughed. And then he said, "I'm wooing." Everybody screamed and applauded. "I'm wooing," some kid howled. We were not happy. They were supposed to like us, not Glenn's little brother. We cackled. But nobody seemed to notice. We ran back behind the curtain to get ready for the next scene where we robbed the bank. "Can I watch the show now?" Philip said. "No," said Glenn. "You've got to stay back here until it's your turn. And don't try to be so funny." We picked up our props for the next scene. Philip started to eat the circus peanuts. "Don't touch those," said Glenn. But the next scene was worse. We put the bank vault in front of the curtain. Glenn and I came around the other side of the curtain, rubbing our hands. "Ha ha ha! Now we will rob the bank!" We looked, and there was Philip, standing by the cardboard box with a squirt gun. Where was a squirt gun from? Tellers weren't supposed to have squirt guns. "Get back," we said. "We're robbing the bank." And Philip looked at us and said, "Stop that! No offense, but I'm the guard!" Once again, the crowd went crazy. We were furious. Philip grinned. Glenn hissed, "That's not your line." "No offense," I said, "but we're turning you into stone." Glenn and I waved our hands. Poof! Philip moaned. He stood stock still, frozen. The crowd went nuts again. His lips barely moving, he said, "I'm ruined." A half dozen kids repeated his line. "I'm ruined!" Glenn and I cackled. But nobody heard. They were cheering Philip as he staggered backstage, his legs like two blocks of granite. We went backstage to get ready for the next scene. We didn't even talk to Philip. Out front, kids were cheering. "I'm ruined! I'm ruined!" Philip reached for the circus peanuts. "Don't touch those," we said. We could barely get our lines out when we tried to rob Fort Knox of its gold. A dozen kids were chanting, "I'm wooing, I'm wooing." When we turned him into a mouse, he started to squeak and run through the audience screaming, "I'm wooing, ee, I'm wooing, ee, ee." This was definitely not in the play. Even Mrs. Nottingham was laughing. Todd Layton, our sworn enemy, was chanting with the others, "I'm wooing, I'm wooing." We went backstage and waited for Philip to come back. "Can I watch yet?" he said. "No," said Glenn. "You stay here. We're skipping the scene at the school."

0: Cool. 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Asked Philip. No gorilla, said Glenn. Just stay here. You're all done. Now it's just us in the play. You're messing it all up. I was relieved. Now people could watch our play without Philip's interference. We went back out to do the last scene in the first act. Dr. Destard and Senior Slimovsky start to argue, end up vowing to destroy each other. No offense, Destard, but you are a cretin. No offense, Slimovsky, but you are a sniveling worm.
1: No offense, I will destroy you.
0: No offense, I will destroy you first.
2: We finished the scene, but even as we did, people were calling for Philip. Some were chanting, I'm ruined, I'm ruined. Glenn and I went behind the shower curtain. We were not happy. But we knew with the second act, we wouldn't have to worry about being upstaged by a four-year-old. Glenn turned to Philip. Go out there and tell him it's intermission. Say we hope you like the play. And that's when I took a good look at Philip. He was sitting on the floor by the picnic basket that had held the circus peanuts. There were hardly any left. Philip didn't look very good.
0: I don't feel like it, he said.
2: You have to do it, said Glenn. Hurry up. Philip got up. He looked a little green. He walked around the curtain. We heard everybody cheer. We were disgusted. We waited for him to speak, but it was just quiet. He wasn't saying anything. Someone said, go ahead, Philip. I peeked around the curtain. Philip was wobbling a little, holding his stomach. Finally, he started,
0: no offense, but we hope you liked.
2: And then I heard him give a long, strange, liquid burp. Someone laughed, but most people just sat there staring at Philip with concerned looks on their faces. He was the color of the shower curtain, weaving back and forth. But he went on. He said,
0: no offense. Boy, you hope you like to play. I think it's...
2: And then it came up. A pound and a half of partially digested, stale circus peanuts. For a moment, the audience sat staring with their mouths open. Looking back now, I think it was the color of what came up that was most surprising. Bright orange. Philip tried again. I mean, I think it's... And more came, and that did it. People moaned and screamed. They rose up in a wave, holding their mouths and their noses. The entire garage and driveway cleared. Kids ran. Adults ran. Mrs. Nottingham picked up her lawn chair and ran for the street. And Glenn and I stood and watched everyone leave. Our play. Our beautiful play. Ruined. Philip looked down at what he had produced and said,
0: oh, I feel better.
2: Glenn and I got the hose. We sprayed out the garage. We sent Philip inside. We stood at the garage door and yelled for people to come back. They didn't. We got on our bicycles and rode around the neighborhood, trying to get them to come back to see the rest of the play. We told them the second part of the play was better than the first. They all asked if Philip would be able to do his part. We told him he didn't have a part, not to worry. They wouldn't come. Todd Layton, our sworn enemy, held his throat with his hands and said, I'm ruined! I'm ruined! Glenn and I went back to his garage and acted out the second part of the play with only 2 6-year-olds watching. One left halfway through. I don't know why. At the end, the only one left came up and asked if he could be Philip in the next play. Glenn and I went behind the shower curtain when we were done and counted up the money. It was still $3. We'd never gotten a chance to sell the circus peanuts, and thought we could probably never sell him after what had happened. When Glenn's mom found out how much money there was, she told us to give $1 to Philip. The poor kid, she said, he deserves it.
0: Deserves it, said Glenn. Mom, he ruined the play. He ate all the peanuts. We didn't get to sell any.
2: You shouldn't have let him eat them, Glenn's mother said.
0: Oh, we walked out in the backyard and found Philip on the swing set.
2: He was lying on his stomach on the swing, twisting the swing around and around, then unwinding it, spinning faster and faster, looking down at the ground. I stood back from him, just in case there were any more circus peanuts in his system. "Here's a dollar for the show," said Glenn. "Mom says we got to give it to you." Philip stopped spinning. He got up off the swing. Glenn handed him the dollar. This huge smile spread across Philip's face. "Thanks," he said. "Thanks a lot." We were too disgusted to say anything. "No offense," said Philip, "but when's the next play?" "No offense," Glenn said, "but not for a long, long time."
3: That was Bill Harley with his story, The Battle of the Mad Scientists. 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
11: BBC News with Moira Alderson. Multiple explosions have been heard in the Ukrainian capital Kyiv, with the mayor saying the city is under attack from Russian ballistic missiles and drones. Vitaly Klitschko said a nine-story residential building had collapsed in the district of Desnyansky. He said at least 11 people had been injured so far across the city. Mr. Klitschko also said there was a fire on the roof of a hotel. Earlier on Wednesday, President Zelensky said he was cutting short a visit to Dublin because of intelligence reports that Russia was about to launch a massive attack.
12: Today there is very troubling information about yet another preparation for a mass Russian attack. We have intelligence indicating this. And immediately after our press conference, I will be returning to Ukraine with my team as quickly as possible. I urge our people to be especially cautious and take care of themselves.
11: The United States has refused to extend a trade pact with Canada and Mexico without further talks. The trilateral agreement will remain in force even if it isn't renewed by Wednesday's deadline, but it would be subject to annual reviews. Here's Michelle Fleury.
13: President Trump once championed the USMCA, the free trade agreement between the US, Mexico and Canada. He signed it during his first term, but his view has since changed, and now Washington has made it official. The U.S. Trade Representative, Jameson Greer, says the United States will not renew the pact for another 16 years. Now, this decision starts a 10-year countdown. If the three countries can't agree on renewal by then, that's when the USMCA would fall apart.
11: A federal judge in the United States has blocked the Trump administration's plans to restrict mail-in voting across the country ahead of November's midterm elections. From Washington, Hal Griffith has more details.
14: In March, President Trump announced an executive order which tightened the rules on postal voting, demanding that ballots should only be delivered in states that were willing to pass voter lists to the Department of Homeland Security. Court actions ensued, and last week a district judge partially halted the directive. Now a federal judge has ruled the new system would violate the US Postal Service's requirement to take extraordinary measures to ensure ballots are delivered to voters on time. It means the change is unlikely to take place ahead of November's midterm election.
11: The trial has begun in Malta of a businessman suspected of ordering and paying for the murder of a prominent investigative journalist, Daphne Caruana Galizia, nearly 9 years ago. Jorgen Fenech has pleaded not guilty. He was arrested in 2019 on a yacht that was leaving Malta. Ms. Caruana Galizia was killed near her home with a car bomb. Her murder sparked international condemnation and the resignation of Malta's prime minister. BBC News.
15: 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I'm Sam Payne, and today we bring you an episode of the Appleseed Podcast and an episode of the Kaboom Podcast, audio dramas for the whole family. 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
16: We have an elaborate system of hiding behind parked cars with secret signals and all sorts of sophisticated maneuvers.
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17: 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We could tell no one.
15: I'm your host, Sam Payne, and today our stories are all top secret, full of classified operatives, covert friendships, and undercover feelings. 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
18: When I was a little girl growing up in Jerusalem, Israel, we didn't have TV. We didn't watch movies. But we didn't need to. You see, we had movies up here in our head all the time. We read books. We didn't own many books. They were expensive. My mother didn't believe in spending money on books that were not encyclopedias. No, one borrowed books from the library or swapped them with friends, as in, Balachlif Sfrim, coming to swap books? Hey, can I come over and swap books with you today? Wanna come over and swap books? If someone is your friend, you swap books. And like all the Jewish Israeli kids in Israel in the early 60s, I was a devout groupie of a particular series of books, Chasamba. It's an acronym, Chavuat Sod Mukhlat Bechlet. Quite impossible to translate, but I'll try. The Secret Society of Absolute Total Secret. They were a secret society of 8 boys and 2 girls. They had a secret hideout caves in the cliffs overlooking the sea, full of technological wonders, just like Batman's, the Batcave. Their commander was the fearless and handsome Yaron Zehavi. Second in command, Tamal Hayafa, Tamal the Beautiful. She had a long, thick braid. So did I. And they were inseparable, and anyone reading those books wanted them to get married when they grew up, and in book 38 or 40, they did. Oh, Chasamba, they were my heroes. They uncovered international conspiracies. They caught Russian spies. They fought the Arabs and the cruel British mandate. But most of all, time and time again, they saved the entire nation of Israel from its worst enemy, the despicable gangster Elimelech Zolkin. How can I translate that? Imagine pure evil, like the Joker in Batman. And his name, Irvin Schmockenfarb. Elimelech Zorkin. Oh, those books, they were filled with heroes and enemies, but they were in the books. They were not al emet, they were not for real, until fourth grade. Fourth grade arrives, and I, Noah, the shortest kid in the entire class, suddenly have enemies. Boys. Do you remember those days? When boys who were perfectly normal humans suddenly morph overnight into nose-picking, hair-pulling aliens? I have no idea how or why that happens, but all of a sudden in fourth grade, the boys become them. And we don't play together anymore, except one game, tag. And we have two versions. Habanim al habanot, boys on the girls, they chase us. Habanot al habanim, girls on the boys, we chase them. They grab our skirts and pull our hair. We tackle them and push them to the ground. We shriek and holler. It's brutal. They are the enemy. But then there's pure evil. Boaz Malchi and Yuval Shtendel. Boaz, thinner than a pine needle. His best friend Yuval, freckled face, shortest boy in the class, only a hair taller than me. I'm the shortest, you remember. And it started at recess. I wasn't playing Habanim al-Habanot. I was just standing there. Boaz comes and pulls my braid. Hey, I'm not playing. So stop. Catch me if you can. Well, I start chasing him, but there's Yuval right behind me pulling my braid. I'm not playing. So catch me if you can. And I don't stand a chance. He may be the shortest, but he's the fastest runner in the school. And they chase me after school, singing. Noah of Noah, Nosat Lakol Noah. Noah motorcycle, riding to the movies. Apparently the only two words in the Hebrew language that rhyme with my name. I come home in tears, and I say to my mother, nobody likes me, all the boys hate me. My mother, who is known to throw a fit if you spill milk on the counter or forget to flush the toilet, when presented with my earth-shattering, tragic suffering, is not even impressed. Of course, if it's not the war, the Nazis, or the hunger, what could possibly be so bad in my childhood? She's smiling. Stuyot! What nonsense. Who told you such a silly thing? They're pulling my braid all the time. Ugh! Nolly, I'll tell you a secret. When boys pull your braid like this, it's a sign they like you. I'm speechless. The only logical explanation is that aliens have abducted my mother's brain. She has become stupider than boys. I'm forced to take matters into my own hands. I make sure I stay very close to all the girls on the way home from school. When I'm with a gaggle of girls, Boaz and Yuval don't dare come close enough to pull my braid. But one day, I go out into the schoolyard and the girls didn't wait for me. And I hear, hey, Noah, Noah! My enemies, Boaz, Yuval, my heart starts pounding. I decide I'm just going to ignore them and go home fast. ain't not gonna wait up. But I'm already on the other side of the street, past the cypress trees in the corner. I am running. I know what they're gonna do if I wait up. They're gonna pull my braid. The book bag is bouncing against my back, the braid swishing from side to side. I can see the corner of our street right there. We are the second house down the slope. On the left, I can see the lamppost at the entrance to the path leading to our building. It's not far. I just need to get there. But my legs are so heavy. Even my braid feels heavy. It's like I'm slogging through a swamp. If only this was Chasamba. I would be faster than the wind like Tamal. I would be fearless like Yaron Zehavi. But this is not a movie in my head. It's Al Emet, for real. And they're closing in on me. I'm running down the slope of our street. Yuval is so close, his breath like a dragon's flame scorching my back. I'm at the lamppost at the entrance to the path leading to our building. And snap. Something snaps inside me and I stop. It's like a force I never even knew existed takes over and screams in my head. I know I'm going to die, but I'm just not going to run anymore. And I twirl to face my enemy, and I scream into his face, "What do you want?" His face is sweaty and red, his eyes bright green. "Wanna swap books?" "What? Can I come up and swap books with you?" "With me?" "Yeah." "Now?" "Yeah." "What about Boaz?" Boaz is standing at the top of the street. Yuval calls out to him, but he just glares. Yuval shrugs. "You have Chasamba and the horse thieves?" "No, but I have Chasamba in the claws of Florent and the Cyclop." "Okay." He follows me down the path and up the stairs to our second floor apartment. And from that moment, Boaz stops talking to Yuval. When Yuval and I arrive together at the class hangout evening, Friday night under the carob tree in the park, this is long before helicopter parents. This is when 42 classmate kids in fourth grade gather every Friday afternoon under the carob tree without a single adult in sight to sing and dance and play games and talk. But that Friday, when Yuval and I arrive, Boaz is leading the singing in our face. בחצות הלילה בצאת הכוכבים נועה ויובל מתחתנים. Impossible to translate, but I'll try. The tune is the Israeli national anthem, and the words: in the middle of the night, when the stars come out, Noah and Yuval are getting married. Everyone is singing. Yuval is blushing. I turn bright red. Everyone's laughing. Guess it's not easy being the first couple of the fourth grade at the age of Habanim al Habanot, us versus them. We're ostracized. We turn around and walk away. He says, "We don't care, right?" "Right." And we decide we're not going to go to class hangout evenings anymore, even though I am the class cultural committee. And we are very careful not to be seen together in public, so that when we walk from his house to mine, we have an elaborate system of hiding behind parked cars with secret signals and all sorts of sophisticated maneuvers. And we create our very own top secret society. He's the commander, I am the second in command, and the nurse. I'm in charge of our first aid kit with bandages, gauze, cotton balls, and iodine. We write our code of honor in invisible ink made of lemon juice. We pledge secrecy and loyalty till death. We spend hours on our bellies in our hideaway cave made of blankets fastened with clothespins to the balcony rails. We spy with his father's binoculars on Gittel the witch. That's the old woman who walks in the middle of the street talking to herself in Yiddish. But we will prove that she is a secret German spy. We swap books between our secret hideout caves every day. It's better than Yaron Zehavi and Tamal. It's better than any Chasamba adventure ever written. And it's not even a movie in our head. It's El Emmet. It's for real. We are the movie. It's the best. Bachatzot alayla v'tzet ha-kochavim. The end of fourth grade, I got a haircut. No more long braid. Soon after, my family went to America for my father's sabbatical at Stanford University for 2 years, and when I returned in seventh grade, it was no longer habanim al habanot with the boys, but dancing and phone calls. And I wish I could tell you what that was like, but I wasn't one of those girls. I met Yuval in the hallway, still only a hair taller than me. I said, "Hi, Yuval." He blushed, turned his head, and ran away without a word. And I took it in with all that perfect logic of seventh grade. Of course, he doesn't want to talk to me because I'm so ugly. None of the boys want to dance with me anyway. And it was just stupid swapping books and secret gangs. And it was just not al emet. It wasn't for real anyway. And we didn't exchange a word. All through high school, and we never saw each other after that. But you know how you can carry that teenage self with you no matter how old you get? I allowed that seventh grade logic rule for so many years. I let it erase everything that happened before, like invisible ink on a page. But then I became a storyteller, someone who gathers clues from memory's secret hideouts to create stories. And the images resurfaced, like invisible ink held to a candle flame. Two fourth graders, sweaty-faced boy, long-braided girl, facing each other beneath the lamppost, hiding behind parked cars, peering from blanket caves on balconies. And suddenly, I became obsessed. I realized we had not exchanged a word in 44 years. That's a really long time. Did it only happen to me? Was it real? I Googled his email, but hesitated for many weeks. Will he remember? Will he respond? All I could see was that seventh grade face turning away. Oh, but he answered right away. And the technological wonders! Here we were, two middle-aged people with families of our own, talking across the ocean from America to Israel on Skype. Oh, it's impossible to translate, but I'll try. He said, "Boy, am I glad you had the courage to close the circle. No, after otach bekita dalid, I really loved you in fourth grade. Too bad I lost all my confidence in those high school years. I didn't know how to hold on to that wonderful friend with the long braid." "Hey," I asked, "do you remember our secret society?" "Not much," he said, spying on Gittel the witch from the balcony. "I mainly remember what I felt. No, ahavti otach bekita dalid. I really loved you in fourth grade. And at that age, we paid a price for breaking the taboo of us versus them. But I didn't care. I remember feeling like the king of the world that day you invited me up to swap the books. Hey, we were pretty brave when we were little, weren't we? And I said, yes, I think we were heroes. And you know, for weeks, I couldn't erase this ridiculous grin from my face. Because it was real, you see? It was real. I'll admit. Thank you.
19: Noah Baum with Top Secret. You never know what's going to bring on a memory, and you never know what memory it's going to bring on. Thinking of Noah Baum's love of those books when she was a kid put me right back in elementary school, when every Tuesday afternoon, the bookmobile would stop at the city park. The whole inside of a bus covered in bookshelves, and those bookshelves filled with books that we could check out just like from our school library. And we would head over there on our way home from school. We'd save our lunch money on those days, or maybe had a couple of dimes in our pockets from returning soda bottles, and we'd stop by the candy store on the way to the park, and then, our mouths filled with cherry sours, we'd walk up the stairs of the bookmobile, grab books from the shelves, and read. And in those days, I wanted to read nothing more than the Edgar Rice Burroughs books about Tarzan, Lord of the Jungle. I never could have brought those books home. My parents thought the covers were a little too much, many of them with fair maidens clutched in the arms of roaring gorillas or encircled in the coils of pythons. So instead of checking the books out, I'd sit on the floor of the bookmobile and read until I had to go home. And that's why I've read about one chapter of just about every Tarzan book. I don't know how any of them end, but I know how a lot of them start. Or I once did. And hearing Noah Baum talk about the books she loved as a child took me right back there, to the floor of the bookmobile. That's where Noah's story took me. Where did the story take you? And who will you take along?

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6: It's a pleasure to be with you today on the Appleseed, and it's time now for a different kind of story about secrets, a story in which lives are on the line. 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
7: Sam, and thank you to all of you. This story is new to my repertoire, and I've given you some history from quite a ways back. This goes back to World War II, but it's extraordinary in that it really comes all the way to the present. It is Julia Parsons' story, and I'm going to let her tell it. I'll put the hat on in a minute. On December 7th, 1941, I was driving down Ardmore Boulevard in Pittsburgh, Pennsylvania, with the plan of delivering a birthday present to a friend. When the news came on the radio, the car radio, and said that Pearl Harbor had been bombed. And I remember thinking, where the heck is Pearl Harbor? I had just graduated from Carnegie Tech, and I had never heard of Pearl Harbor. But believe me, there were millions of other Americans just like me. Little did we know how completely that day was going to change our lives. Didn't take long before I decided I wanted to do something for the war effort, so I got a job at an Army Ordnance Laboratory reading gauges. It wasn't very stimulating work, was very repetitive. I was glad to be doing something, but a few months later I saw in the paper that the Navy was looking for college graduate women for their Naval Reserve Program. WAVES, Women Accepted for Volunteer Emergency Services. This appealed to me, so I applied, I was accepted, and off I went to Smith College, where I had a 3-month course studying ships, naval history, physics, teletype training. I even got a couple of classes in cryptology. This was so stimulating. In high school and college, I had loved physics, math, science. Matter of fact, I had wanted to be an engineer. But back then, when a woman said she wanted to be an engineer, it was greeted with much laughter. Lots and lots of laughter. Anyway, it was a wonderful, stimulating course. As it was winding down, a man came into our classroom one day and asked if anyone there spoke German. I raised my hand, said I had a couple of years in high school. That was it. They whisked me off to the German section, and I had no idea what was in store for me. What was in store for me was an assignment in Washington, D.C., doing code work, top secret code work, tracking, transcribing, and attempting to solve coded messages sent to and from German submarines. At that time, the Germans were using something called the Enigma machine to encrypt their messages, and Allied forces could not decipher them. Those submarines, though, were sinking convoys of Allied ships, dozens and dozens of our ships. They traveled in packs, and they all had Enigma machines on board, and they all got the same messages. If we could figure out where they were, we would be able to steer Allied ships away from them. Those Allied ships were carrying much-needed supplies from North America to Europe to England, so it was very important work we were doing, and very difficult work because we had a new code to break every single day. We were not working on one code. We got a new code to break every single day. Incidentally, we were working with the first new computers, great big things they called bombs. I was on duty once for a very exciting breakthrough. We had had a very difficult week. We hadn't been able to break any of the codes, and we were getting very discouraged. So we made a big spreadsheet of all those messages, and we noticed that someone somewhere had been a little careless. The Germans always included a weather report in these messages, and that makes sense. Sailors need to know the weather, right? But someone somewhere had failed to change the wording of the weather report. It was the same wording every day. The weather in the Bay of Biscay on Monday will be. The weather in the Bay of Biscay on Tuesday will be. The weather in the Bay, and so on and so on. As soon as we realized that, we'd broken the traffic. We still had a new code to break every single day. But knowing that the wording for the weather report was going to be the same, we'd found a way in. Not all the messages were important. We got dummy messages. There were messages with personal greetings, such as happy birthday. Oh, I remember once a German skipper, got a message congratulating him on the birth of his first child, a boy. It wasn't a week later, but that sub was sunk. And I remember feeling so bad about that. I mean, I know it was war. War is war, but it changed for me. It was no longer just sinking an enemy sub. This work was top secret. We could tell no one. We were instructed, you tell no one, not your parents, not other people working in your section. I roomed with a girl who was doing the same work for Japanese codes. We never talked about it. I met my husband during the war. He never knew what I was doing. So, my friends, oh, and it would have been nice to brag, by the way. We knew what we were doing was very important, and we never got to brag. Anyway, it was 52 years. I was 77 when I finally got to tell people what I had done for the war. A friend of mine, an old Waves friend, lived in Maryland and called me down to visit, told me there was a new museum on the grounds of old Fort Meade. Did I want to go? I said yes. We went in there, and the museum was full of Enigma machines, all sorts of Enigma machines. So we said, this is top secret. How can this be? What are they doing? So we talked to a docent, found out that that had been declassified 30 years earlier, in the 1960s, and no one had bothered to tell us. So, after 52 years and at the age of 77, I was finally able to tell my family, my friends, my extended family, my neighbors, what I had done for the war effort. My kids were impressed and intrigued, but I think mostly I was still just mom. My husband was annoyed. But they had told us, you tell no one. It had been drummed into us. I am now 100 years old. Julia is 100 years old and living in Pittsburgh and getting all the attentions she so richly deserves. For that 100-year birthday, they gave her a parade in Pittsburgh, and she even got a beautiful letter from Chief of Staff General Milley, Mark Milley, and his mother, too, was a Wave in World War II. So I just wanted to share Julia's extraordinary story, and she's still with us, and she said that the code work they did shortened the war by 2 to 3 years. And she's proud to have been part of that. Thank you.
6: Pippa White with What Did You Do in the War, Mommy? We hope you enjoyed our top secret episode as much as we did. We want to thank Noah Baum and Pippa White for their stories. They made me wonder about the secret stories around me. What acts have I benefited from but never knew about? What journeys have been braved alone? We hope you don't keep your stories a secret. After all, sharing and listening to great stories can change your family's world.
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5: 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I'm here with Brian Tanner. 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
1: Make me, Enro. If you want your sandwich back, come and take it.
0: I don't want to fight.
1: Why? You scared?
0: Fine. Take the stupid sandwich, just leave me alone.
1: I don't think so. You're not getting off that easy. Saved by the bell again, Enro. Next time I'm taking more than my sandwich.
2: What's going on here? Everyone, to your classes immediately.
1: Sure thing, Miss Spellman. We were just messing around.
3: Are you all right, Elliot?
0: I'm fine.
3: Are you sure? It looked like...
0: We were just messing around, like he said.
3: Would you come with me, please?
0: I'm late for class as it is.
3: Yes, and without a teacher's note, you'll be punished for it. Now, come on. I've been meaning to talk to you anyway. Elliot, I'm worried for your grade in my class.
0: I knew this was a trick.
3: No, no tricks. I'm not trying to come down on you. I'm just concerned is all. You show up to class and you look tired. Your grades are dropping because of careless mistakes on assignments.
0: I've been busy.
3: Busy? Trying to deal with Brax Gunderson?
0: For the last time, we were just messing around.
3: Well, whatever the reason, I don't think either of us want my upcoming parent-teacher conference going poorly.
0: You called my parents?
3: Not yet. I wanted to give you a chance to fix your grade.
0: More homework?
3: Extra credit. Usually boys your age perk up doing my lessons on World War II, but since you need some extra motivation, I want you to read this book and give me a book report.
0: Winston Churchill, England's Bulldog?
3: It's a biography.
0: About a dog?
3: Save me the comedy act, Elliot. You want to bring your grade up? Do the extra credit. Who knows? You may just find the book. Well, magical.
0: Sure. Can I have my late note now? Stupid life.
4: Elliot! I'm headed out! Dinner's in the fridge!
0: Okay, Mom.
4: Love you! I said love you!
0: Love you! Fine, whatever. See you later. Don't talk about dinner too loud. Brax might just come steal that, too. I guess there's no putting it off. Well, Mr. Churchill, you can't have had it worse than I do. Huh?
5: What the?
6: Nothing makes a man more reverent than a... than a library. Where the devil am I?
5: What are you doing in my room?
6: Good gracious. Who let a child in the House of Commons? They should all be in the House of Lords, where they belong.
5: House of what? This is my house, the House of Enro.
6: House of Enro. A noble line, if I ever heard one. And who might you be?
5: I'm Elliot.
6: Elliot? I'm Winston.
5: Winston? Like Winston Churchill, Bulldog of Britain?
6: What an inane nickname. Where did you hear such nonsense?
5: This book my teacher gave me. About you.
6: It's all becoming clear now. I see what's going on here. Listen, Elliot, though you may not believe it, being sucked through a cloud of sparkling gaseous light isn't the most peculiar summons I've ever received. What is it that you need, young man?
5: What do I need?
6: Yes. Why have you brought me here?
5: I didn't mean to. I just wanted to pass my history class.
6: There is no enemy more formidable than a stern schoolteacher, Miss Spellman, if I'm not mistaken.
5: How do you know my teacher?
6: This isn't the first time I've been summoned, and that book is always involved.
5: It is?
6: It's not unlike the fabled genie in Tales of Arabian Nights, or some sort. Except I'm not all-powerful, though I'm right most of the time.
5: A genie?
6: If I'm not mistaken, I think our contract works like this. My only way back to flogging men's intellects in Parliament is to help you resolve whatever problem you have going on. So if it's a history course you're struggling with, let me instruct you in history. And quickly.
5: You're going to pass my history class for me?
6: I'll give you the tools, and you will finish the job.
5: Well, I guess really all I need is to complete a book report about you.
6: About me? I never take pleasure in such human woe. But if it must be done, it will be better done with a sandwich in hand. To the kitchen, young man.
5: Where are you going? Wait for me.
6: Ask your questions, young Elliot. I'm quite busy and eager to get back.
5: I don't even know where to begin.
6: Name, birthplace, education, accomplishments. I'm not likely to answer you straight away. But if you get crafty enough, you can coax me to boasting. What inscrutable elf stocked your icebox?
5: My mom.
6: I retract my insult, and that's a rarity.
5: You don't find this whole thing a little weird?
6: The maxim of the British people is business as usual.
5: I'm not British.
6: You will be by the time I'm done with you. Now sit, ask, I will...
4: Oh, sorry, honey. I forgot my gym bag.
5: Hi, Mom.
4: Who's this?
6: I'm Winston, madam. You have an impeccably stocked icebox, if I may so compliment you.
5: He's a tutor Miss Spellman found for me.
6: Miss Spellman is a crafty witch, and your son will need all the power of the Queen's Navy to pass her class. I do not jest in saying that men of strong constitution have withered under her gaze.
5: It's, part of a new experimental learning honors program.
4: Honors program? You didn't tell me you made honors!
5: Mom!
4: Well, it's a pleasure, Mr. Winston. Thank you for your help. I'll be back in just a little while. Help yourself to something to... Well, I see you've already...
6: There's no pot roast and gravy, but it will do just fine.
4: What a riot. Okay, love you, Elliot.
5: Bye, Mom.
6: You would do well to take every opportunity to express your adoration for your mother. Motherhood is nothing less than trench warfare.
5: What are you talking about?
6: Your mother just professed that she loved you, and you did not bother to reciprocate.
5: I'm sorry?
6: What madness would lead to such oversight?
5: I just had a lot on my mind, that's all.
6: We have a lot of anxieties, and one cancels out another. Tell me yours.
5: Well, it's just...
6: Speak directly, lad. I will soon vanish back into my book. You might as well be speaking to yourself.
5: There's this kid at school. Brax.
6: What kind of name is that?
5: I think it's short for Braxton.
6: What kind of monster shortens a respectable name like Braxton to that atrocity?
5: He's just a bully, and he won't leave me alone. Every day he picks on me, says he wants to fight me, takes my lunch.
6: Good gracious, he takes your lunch?
5: He's just made going to school an absolute nightmare. I used to love it. I mean, I like learning new stuff, but... I can't even concentrate because I'm just...
6: Just what, Elliot?
5: I'm scared.
6: Now, young man. There is no shame in being afraid. Worthy lessons are never learned without cost, and triumphs against fears are most precious of all. A thought strikes me. I think your book report is of minimal importance in getting me back to Parliament.
5: What do you mean?
6: Perhaps the reason I'm here is to help you dispatch your bully.
5: You want to help me deal with Brax?
6: I know a thing or two about fighting, military strategy, and how to shrink an enemy with no more ammunition than a good pocket dictionary.
5: Okay, but I don't go back to school until tomorrow.
6: Wonderful.

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1: Shot at?
0: It's metaphorical. Once you feel his threats sail harmlessly by you, the victory of it will overwhelm you.
2: Hey, Enro!
1: Oh, great, here he comes.
0: I will support you from a distance. Remember, it is the time to dare and endure.
2: Well, Enro, what did you bring me for lunch today?
1: Dare to endure. My ammunition is a pocket dictionary. Be like Winston.
2: Hello? I said, what did you bring me for lunch?
1: You must be mistaken, Brax. I have only a backpack. If I brought lunch for you, I'd have need of a trailer.
2: What? What are you talking about?
1: In the course of my life, I have often had to eat my words, and I must confess that I have always found it a wholesome diet.
2: Why are you talking all funny like that?
1: Don't interrupt me while I'm interrupting. A joke is a very serious thing.
2: Whatever, weirdo. Just give me your sandwich.
1: Weirdo? Insults in the mouth of the clumsy are like muskets in the arms of untrained infantry. More a danger to themselves than anything.
2: Just give me your sandwich or I'll punch you right now.
1: If I were to give you the sandwich later, could I avoid the immediate punch?
2: That's it.
3: Winston!
2: Get over here.
3: Winston! It didn't work!
0: Now, I know in times like this, critique is difficult to master, but you went off book toward the end there. That being said, I thought your line about muskets was quite effective.
3: I got punched in the face.
0: Yes, but you punched him deep in the intellect, and he's not likely to recover anytime soon. Plus, the whole situation brought allies to your aid.
3: You mean the campus supervisors? I'm going to be in huge trouble.
0: Harsh laws are, at times, better than no laws at all.
4: Braxton, I can't believe this. You got me called all the way out here. How am I supposed to explain this to my boss?
5: I said I'm sorry, Dad.
4: That's not going to cut it. We'll talk about it at home.
5: Dad, could I have another dollar? The machine ain't mine for lunch.
4: The machine? You weren't supposed to spend that at the vending machine. You were supposed to give that to cover some of your past lunches the cafeteria covered for us.
5: The lunch lady wouldn't take it. She said it wasn't enough.
4: We'll figure it out later. I have to go back to work, and you apologize to that kid, or so help me, Braxton.
0: Insight, the bitterest and sweetest of drinks.
6: Winston, your turn.
0: Truly, you mean Elliot.
6: No, I mean you.
1: Good luck.
0: Why, I'd never. If you've come for a joust, madam, I hope your horse is sturdy.
5: Hey.
3: Hi.
5: You shouldn't have said all that weird stuff.
3: You shouldn't have punched me.
7: Adam, how dare you? One ought to adjust before one is generous.
5: Whatever.
1: Was that supposed to be you apologizing?
5: You're not getting an apology.
1: But your dad...
5: You didn't hear anything. Mind your own business.
1: You can have my sandwich if you want.
5: I don't want it.
1: Then you can have my sandwich if you need it.
5: Maybe just for today. You better not tell anybody.
1: I didn't hear anything. You don't look so good, Winston.
0: She looks gentle, Elliot, but she's the terror of the deep.
6: Elliot, your turn.
0: Courage, man. We will fight in the rivers. We will fight in the valleys. We will...
6: Yesterday, you told me you and Mr. Gunderson were just fooling around. Do you want to explain yourself?
1: Well, it's not my fault. Winston spent all night trying to... Wait a minute. You're the one who gave me a magic book.
6: All books are magic, Elliot.
1: No, like, this one is actually magic. It summoned Winston Churchill to my house.
6: I don't know what you're talking about.
1: You were just talking with him. He's right outside the door.
6: Is that so? I don't see any Winston Churchill.
1: But he was just there. He probably left to get a snack. He'll be right back.
6: Will you be fighting with Mr. Gunderson again?
1: What? No. I don't think so.
6: Wonderful. Then I don't see why we have to draw this out anymore. You will bring that book back to me tomorrow, won't you? I wouldn't want to lose it.
3: Sure thing.
6: Excellent job on your book report, by the way. I think we should be able to save your grade.
1: Miss Spellman, Brax is just upset because his life at home isn't easy, right?
6: I don't presume to know.
1: Sure. I guess we never know what people are going through, do we?
6: That, at least, I can say with absolute certainty. Off you go, then. You'll be late for your next class.

0: Oh, if you see Winston again, tell him thanks for me.
1: It looks even worse than yesterday.
0: I'm fine, Mom.
1: My boy, fighting at school? I should ground you for a week. Why are you making another sandwich? I already put one in your bag.
0: There's a kid at school who might need one.
1: A kid at school?
0: Yeah. Sometimes I'm afraid he's hungry at lunch.
1: Maybe a week is a little harsh.
0: Well, better go. I'm gonna be late.
1: You have everything?
0: Yep. I love you, Mom. See you later.
1: I love you, Elliot.
2: The Bully and the Bulldog, an original audio adventure cooked up in our secret Kaboom lab. Stick around for a preview of next week's episode, but first...
3: One of the reasons we love all kinds of stories here at Kaboom is because they can lead to some great conversations. Here are a few places we went when we were coming up with today's episode, and we think you might enjoy talking about them too. You know, sometimes we think that our heroes, or somebody in the position that Winston Churchill is in this audio adventure, will get us through the difficulties that we're going to get through. But in the end, it's not Winston Churchill that gets him through the difficulty. It's his own savvy and his own ideas and his own inventiveness. And that's the way it is so often, isn't it? We find our way through the difficulties using the stuff that's inside us.
2: Yeah. In fact, following his hero's advice got him punched in the face.
3: That's right.
2: Yes. Yeah. I love the empathy in this story. And I should say that it is not okay to bully other people. But I do like the advice that he gets from his mother saying, you know, you can never know what some people are going through. Because I do think that that's true. There is a line from a hymn that has been very meaningful to me that says, in the quiet heart is hidden sorrow that the eye can't see. And it's so true that we can't see what's going on inside of other people. Even when they look fine, they may be dealing with something hard. And so it just is a reminder to me to just treat other people with care and try to show other people love because they may be going through something.
3: And as you suggest, Brian, as important as it is to understand why somebody might be acting in a bullying way, it doesn't make the bullying okay.
2: Yeah.
3: Well, those are some of the places that this story took us, and we love hearing where the stories take you. We love this review left on Apple Podcasts from a user called JTTSM. 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
2: The Bully and the Bulldog was written by Kenny Baldwin and directed by Sam Payne. The cast included Ben Butters as Elliot, Kenny Baldwin as Winston Churchill, Ian Parker as Brax, Teresa Raymond as Miss Spellman, Mikilani Yamada as Mom, and Kyle Renlund as Mr. Gunderson. The sound team for this episode was led by Dan Carlisle and Clark Jackman, with audio engineering by Daniel Davis and Kira Brewer, sound design and music editing by Daniel Davis and Sophia Oakes Haas, and mixing by Daniel Davis. It was produced by Sam Payne and Brian Tanner.
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7: BBC News with Moira Alderson. Multiple explosions have been heard in the Ukrainian capital Kyiv, with the mayor saying the city is under attack from Russian ballistic missiles and drones. Vitaly Klitschko said a 9-story residential building in the northeastern district of Desnyansky had collapsed, with at least 5 people injured and others trapped under the rubble. Mr. Klitschko also said there was a fire on the roof of a city centre hotel. Jimmy Rushton is a reporter in the city from the Kyiv Independent.
8: It's extremely loud. Thankfully, it seems my area of the city's not being targeted, but just across the hill, I can see multiple impacts throughout the night, smoke rising above the city, around 20 to 30 ballistic missiles and Zircon hypersonic cruise missiles have struck the city, and it's been a very, very loud and difficult night for residents of Kyiv.
7: The United States has refused to extend a trade pact with Canada and Mexico without further talks. The trilateral agreement will remain in force even if it isn't renewed by Wednesday's deadline, but it would be subject to annual reviews. Here's our North America business reporter, Michelle Fleury.
9: Crucially, it does not mean the trade deal is about to collapse. What it does, however, mean is that all three sides are heading into what's expected to be a pretty intense round of renegotiations. Some of those talks have already begun, formally between the United States and Mexico and informally with Canada. Now, this decision starts a 10-year countdown. If the three countries can't agree on renewal by then, that's when the USMCA would fall apart. For now, though, expect annual reviews, more tariffs, more discussions, and a long road of negotiations ahead.
7: Venezuela's authorities say the number of people known to have died in the twin earthquakes a week ago has risen to nearly 2,300. As hopes dwindle of finding survivors buried in the rubble, the country's interim president, Delcy Rodriguez, declared 7 days of mourning. Tens of thousands of people remain missing. Our reporter, Will Grant, is with rescue teams in Venezuela.
10: A Argentine-led group of rescue workers, in conjunction with a team of Americans who have sent in their sniffer dogs, believe there's a possibility of one person still left alive in this building behind me. Now, there have been so many false alarms, this may be another. But the way it happened was that a passing paramedic heard a reaction inside the building and heard scratching coming.
7: A federal judge in the United States has blocked the Trump administration's plans to restrict mail-in voting across the country ahead of November's midterm elections. The U.S. Postal Service in May said it planned to only deliver ballots in states that passed their voter lists to the Department of Homeland Security. 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
11: But I believe that God is the father of all of his children, right? And so that includes everyone on the face of the planet. And so when you get together with people of your own faith or other faiths, I can just feel God kind of smiling on us together. He loves that.
3: On In Good Faith, we believe that all faith traditions have something to teach us about how God is working in the world and in our lives. So join us to listen, learn, and be amazed. Today on In Good Faith, we're talking with two related groups who have actually worked together in the interfaith space. One from Cambridge in the UK, which is the Wolf Institute that we'll start with, and then an interfaith group here on the BYU campus and how they've interacted. I'm with senior producer Heather Bigley.
12: Hello.
3: The Wolf Institute is really interesting because they bring in students from all around the world.
12: Yeah, and they bring in BYU students particularly. And the reason we got to talk to Dr. Esther Wagner and Dr. Emma Harris was because the BYU Interfaith Student Association had invited them to campus. They were here talking with students about their programs, and we got to whisk them into our studios to talk to you, Steve. Exciting opportunity for us, and I think what they have to say is encouraging.
3: It is, because at one point I'm going to ask if they're hopeful about, really, I'm asking about the state of the world.
12: Yes.
3: And you'll be interested to hear what they say about that. Also, I'm really pleased that our university wants to bring people like this to our campus. And we'll talk about why a religiously sponsored university, sponsored by a particular faith, would want to promote interfaith relationships and knowledge. And I'm going to even ask why it even matters,
12: yes,
3: just to really cut to the chase at one point. And they're quite delightful. We're going to hear from Dr. Esther Miriam Wagner. She's the executive director of the Wolf Institute and a fellow of St. Edmund's College, Cambridge, an affiliate lecturer at the Faculty of Asian and Middle Eastern Studies. And she teaches on philosophy and Middle Eastern studies, Muslim and Jewish relations at the University of Cambridge.
12: And we'll also hear from Dr. Emma Harris. She's the Institute's Director of Grants Management and Alumni Relations. And between 2018 and 2022, she managed the Diversity and End-of-Life Care Training Program and helped develop this Institute publication called Diversity and End-of-Life Care, a handbook on caring for Jewish, Christian, and Muslim patients. And this is something we get into in the interview, which made me rethink a lot of things, actually.
3: Yeah. Me too. The Wolf Institute was founded in 1998, and I started by asking Dr. Esther Wagner how that happened.
13: The Institute was founded because President Dr. Ed Kessler was not quite so happy with the way that religion was being viewed in secular Britain. Alistair Campbell, who was an advisor to the Prime Minister at the time, famously said, "We don't do religion in the UK." And this was sort of the impetus for Ed to found an institute that would deal with religion, religion and society. And his specific research interest is Jewish-Christian relations. So we started out as a center for Jewish-Christian relations, and then September 11th happened, and people understood we needed to include the Muslim faith as well. So we founded a Jewish-Muslim relations center as well. And then those two centers merged into the Wolf Institute, an institute that concentrates on the Abrahamic faith, but we also include other religions, Hinduism, Buddhism, and so on.
3: And I wonder, Emma, if I could ask you, for people who work at the Institute, I'm assuming there's no requirement for belief or adhering to a particular tradition. I'm thinking likely many people do have a personal belief. How does that work in an institute like that connected to the academy?
14: You've already touched on the word connect. And I think that's how each of us feels within the Institute, that whatever faith we are, we draw on each other's faiths, each other's beliefs, and we can actually create something that is just so special that when people come into the Institute, we are a community in itself. And we bring people in, and when our students come from BYU, they are part and parcel of the team. They are part and parcel of our community.
15: So you're really modeling right there in the Institute what you want to teach people to do outside, it sounds like.
14: Most definitely. I always remember a few years ago, I think it was probably before COVID, we had a lecture. It was quite a big audience, and a gentleman in the audience stood up, and before he asked his question, and I'm actually not sure there was a question, but he said, I want to thank the Wolf Institute for allowing me to be here today. And it was quite a dramatic start to what he was saying. He said, I'm a humanist, and I feel as though I'm supported here, that I can actually be here, that I am welcomed as a humanist, as a human being. And I think that sort of really resonated with me.
13: Create a connection even between secular people, non-religious people and religious people, a place where we can learn about one another, we can learn about faith, but we can also make sure that people of no faith understand where people of faith come from, which is, I think, something that's quite lacking in the UK, this lack of understanding what it means to be a person of faith.
15: And this may seem like the most obvious question of all, but why does that matter?
13: Ooh. The easy-sounding questions are always the most difficult, aren't they? I mean, we know that we live in these quite sort of fracturing societies at the moment, and there are a lot of things that divide us, and there are a lot of things that are being used to drive communities apart, and I think faith is one of those reasons. But faith communities have so much to offer. There's so much knowledge. There's so much old inherited wisdom. There is so much meaning making. There is power in the ritual that cannot be found in the secular world. And I think to convey that, to see the richness for coping with everyday life that faith and rituals have to offer and religious traditions have to offer, I think is something that is really, really worth sharing.
15: I would like to ask, Emma, because you are connected with the University of Cambridge, first of all, why is that? And second, is there any pushback from the academic world about why are we including a religiously connected institute?
14: Thank you for a difficult question. So we are connected in various ways to the university. One of the ways is through the Cambridge Theological Federation, which is something that I'm particularly passionate about. We teach students that are training for Christian ministry. And I think for me, that is something that is really special because I'm often the only Jew in the room. So I'm teaching students training for Christian ministry, talk to them about Jewish observance in various ways. And so that is one of the ways that we're connected to the university. Also, we teach on an MPhil in Middle Eastern studies, specifically Muslim-Jewish relations. Miriam is heavily involved with that. And we also have an academic agreement with St. Edmund's College, which is one of the 31 Cambridge colleges.
13: And especially at St. Edmund's, there is actually a real interest in exploring religion and making discussions of religion part of college life. St. Edmund's is a very, very diverse college. We have, I think, students from 107 countries,
15: wow,
13: something like that. But we have a lot of people from the Global South, from Commonwealth countries, which come with a faith background. So actually St. Edmund's, quite unusually, is a college that has a real interest in world religions. And in a sense, Cambridge and Oxford as well are anomalies in the academic landscape in Britain because faith is still quite a part of the education there. Normally, universities are very secular in Britain, but both Oxford and Cambridge have affiliated houses that train clergy in ministry. So in a sense, Christian religion is quite at home, but it is the non-Christian faith that need to be brought into the discussion. And this is something that we do.
15: I think you have a hope for something concrete to happen after people have had the training or visited the Institute. Can you tell me what that would be? What you hope shows up in the lives of those people?
13: Yes. I mean, we understand how important it is to bring about encounter. But in order to produce meaningful encounter, it's not enough just to get together, know each other's names and eat bad food, perhaps, or maybe good food, if you're lucky, or sing some songs.
15: I'm sure it's good food at your institute.
13: Kumbaya and samosas are sort of sometimes the way that certain types of interface dialogue has been described. But I think we found, and we actually have done a research project on that, we found that people only feel that meaningful dialogue and meaningful encounters are even being produced when difficult subjects are being discussed.
15: Mm.
13: So you have to go to the meaty parts. You have to go to the difficult things. Yesterday we had a meeting with students and I ascribed one of our religious freedom and freedom of speech conversations that we had. And there are uncomfortable conversations. I mean, there are conversations where people have to understand that there are red lines in other people's discourse which we can't cross, otherwise the dialogue shuts down. We talked about, for example, denial of Holocaust or something. If you want to talk to a Jewish person, you can't deny the Holocaust. That is the end of a conversation. Or if you talk to a Muslim person, then talking about Muhammad is actually a really, really difficult subject. It's very interesting. In a conversation we had, we found out that, for example, a lot of Muslim students we had would not have a problem with someone saying God is dead, like in a very Nietzsche sense. That would be no problem. But to say something bad about Muhammad is where the red lines are.
15: Mm-hmm.
13: So finding out where the red lines are is important. Apparently, the students yesterday said it had to do with the temple. Sort of Latter-day Saints have a red line when it comes to descriptions of the temple, negative descriptions of the temple, which we found really, really interesting.
15: I could see that culturally, yeah.
13: So exploring where the red lines are, but then within what is possible, really discuss problems. You know, what sort of things come about as a consequence of friction between religious groups? And how can we solve that? How can we approach this? For example, problematic Quranic passages, problematic passages in the Bible. The Bible is extremely violent towards people of non-Jewish faith. The Old Testament, obviously, is very different in the New Testament. But to basically discuss these problematic passages in Scripture, talk about problematic, frictious points of encounter in everyday life. I think this is something really, really important. And what we really value in the Institute is that it's not just us sort of bringing people together and talking about shared past, commonalities, but it's also about actually seeing the students in action, creating the space where they really learn about one another. We had a Wolf Institute wedding where two of our students got married and they had a baby. And they shared that, you know, the first thing you do when you have a Muslim baby is whisper into the ear a particular verse to make sure that they sort of are taken into the Muslim faith. These sort of intimate little details that create immediacy between people and lead to relationships that transcend religious boundaries.
15: Well, that's so beautiful also to know ways in which we might possibly step on each other's toes, especially before we've established trust. You talked about a fractured society when we first started, but I don't think either of you could do what you do without some sort of underlying sense of hope. Because if you just couldn't make a difference, why do it? Do you feel that?
13: I am an incorrigible optimist. It's a disease. Because sometimes I am a bit too optimistic about everything.
15: May it spread far and wide.
13: Yes. But I think, especially in this time, it's an absolute essential tool to be a leader of an institute. There's absolutely no other way. You have to be an optimist. Because there's so many things that bring us down at the moment. We see conflict brewing in all sorts of societies where you have this sort of schism between the right and the left and over quite sort of issues that used to be non-issues in the past. So keeping up hope and keeping up the understanding that if we really utilize all sources at our disposal. I mean, humans are incredibly resourceful and incredibly inventive. So understanding that we also use and utilize faith communities to bring about change for the better, I think is absolutely essential.
15: It seems very important to you that we learn to appreciate each other in our differences without requiring letting go of those core beliefs. But for instance, Dr. Harris, Diversity in End-of-Life Care, a Handbook on Caring for Jewish, Christian, and Muslim Patients. So there are certain things, just as an example, the title of your book, that where you might do or make room for particular rituals that would be individual to those specific faiths. But do you feel like a moment like the passing of a loved one, is there something that's just a common human spiritual experience in that?
14: Almost definitely. That is very true. But I think for nurses, doctors, volunteers within, you know, hospices and hospitals whom we have worked with over the years, they have great concerns about how to deal with those moments, how to look after not just the patients, but also their families. Mm-hmm. And I myself have experienced it. I lost both my parents last year. My mum passed away in hospital. My dad passed away in a care home. But the hospital were incredible. They knew all about Judaism. They understood about what they needed to do when my mother had passed, who was going to come, you know, to collect the body. But with my dad in the care home, they knew nothing about Judaism. What was the process? What would they need to do? And I think that for them, they've only ever dealt with Christian patients, or for those patients that have no faith. And for them, that was very natural for them. It was sort of like the normalcy for them. But once you brought in, you know, Judaism into the mix, they wanted to understand. They wanted to be very supportive of me, since it was me that was going to have to do with it. I'm only child, you know, I'm the only one there. Mm-hmm. But they were able to help me. They were able to call the right people within the community. And I think for staff, and, you know, for the administrators as well, they want to be able to understand as much as possible, and that is what the handbook actually provides. There are case studies in there of specific situations within Judaism, Christianity and Islam that can be supportive to people that are working within those environments.
13: And end-of-life care, I think, is also one of those areas, one of those projects that really, really show the importance of our institute, because I think this is one of the problems of secular society, the separation from death. In Britain, it's an epidemic. I mean, a lot of people will never have seen a dead body. Whereas, you know, a lot of religious rituals actually deal with relatives and people who care, taking care of the body. And this is really, really important.
15: It's maybe even part of their process to deal with it.
13: Oh, but you can't mourn without actually saying goodbye to the physical sphere. I mean, that's impossible, right? But in Britain, a lot of people go into hospitals and care homes, and you never see them when they die. And I think for us, actually, to make sure that we also thematize death and, you know, how it belongs to life, how it's part of life, as part of religious traditions, I think is very important for meaning making as well.
15: How has working at the Institute and sort of rubbing shoulders with so many people of various viewpoints and faiths, has that affected your own faith or understanding of God or the divine in some way?
14: As I said earlier, I teach students that are training for Christian ministry, and I'm often asked about prayer, having, you know, deep philosophic discussions about, you know, how we pray. And it never really occurred to me. And I remember taking the students to a tour around one of the local synagogues in Cambridge, and sitting, so this is an Orthodox community, so men and women sit separately, and everybody was invited to sit on the men's side. And I felt a bit uncomfortable doing that, even though there was no service going on. So I sort of sat a little bit away from everybody whilst they were engaged with the rabbi in a conversation. And it occurred to me that when I'm sitting in my seat in the synagogue and I am praying, I have this direct access to God. I'm praying directly to him, whereas the men are leading the service. They are making sure that everybody's on the right page, or that there are specific prayers that they have to lead on, waiting for responses from the congregation. But I am praying directly to God. And it had never occurred to me until I started teaching students, training for Christian ministry, that is something that I should feel very, very blessed, that is something that is part of my everyday being. So that for me was something that is a really big takeaway for me that I'd never thought of before I started at the Institute.
13: For me, it's really, really interesting to see how in some of our projects, we had, for example, a gender and religion project a few years ago. And one of the big sort of outcomes of that was that the interface sphere is where a lot of very Orthodox people may actually be able to claim roles that they can't claim otherwise. So, for example, our project accompanied these initiatives of Muslim and Jewish women, where the women, the Jewish and Muslim women, would pray together. And normally, both in Judaism, both in Orthodox Judaism and in Islam, women can't really take on leading roles in prayer. But because they were only women, they had to. And somehow, quite a few of them, Jewish and Muslim, then took it back into the communities and said, I have led the prayer now. I should be able to also lead the prayer with the women here. And we had a very interesting Shabbat dinner that Emma organized with our law students. And it was the first time, this interface setting, was the first time that Emma sang in front of men. Because normally Jewish women can only sing these ritualistic songs in front of women. But she did it in the interface settings. This allowed her for the first time to sing in front of men. So it's these interface settings can actually be really, really interesting ways for people who are a little bit marginalized to claim authority within their religion, which I find absolutely fascinating. And for me, I think what I take most from my work is the power of ritual, the power of religious ritual, the framing that religion allows for every day to continue despite hardships. And I think this is something where there's actually no replacement. Secular society don't have any mechanisms to deal with what happens when life throws lemons at you. I think for me, it's really seeing our very religious, very devout student cohort and see how they use their faith as the resource to go through life and to keep mental health. There's a massive mental health epidemic in Britain. Probably it's the same here. But yes, people after the pandemic, I mean, they really struggle. They really struggle to go through everyday life. And I can see that those people who have faith have an easier time because they have patterns and rituals that keep them grounded. And I think this is something that I really have taken away from myself, this importance of religious ritual.
3: 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We'll be back in a moment with more from the Wolf Institute.
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17: Go find a stream, a forest, a cliff, a canyon, a meadow, beach. Just be there, present. No obligation, no pressure, no ticking clock. As perfect as that may sound, few of us permit ourselves the chance. We're modern, busy, and connected. Jared Anderson found that his mental health utterly depends on wonder and whimsy in the presence of nature. He speaks about it from the heart on the latest episode of the Constant Wonder podcast.
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15: Welcome back to In Good Faith. We're talking with Dr. Esther Wagner, Executive Director of the Wolf Institute at Cambridge College, as well as the Institute's Director of Grants Management and Alumni Relations, Dr. Emma Harris.
21: I love hearing the sense of mission that you each have in different ways about your work. There are a number of initiatives at the Wolf Institute. Could I hear from each of you maybe about one that's important to you?
13: One of my favorite initiatives is something that we call the Quran and Bible Reading Group. So we have a friend of the Institute, Rick Sofer, who's extremely interested in the Quran. He's Jewish, but he's a great lover of scripture, and he loves the Quran. He loves reading the Quran. And he said, you know what you academics do, it doesn't really translate to normal people like us. I want you to produce something that we can understand. So we basically started convening this group with the absolute top academics in the field who gave presentations on their work. And then he would drill down. He would ask incredibly clever questions, but on a level that is really understandable to the wider public. about things, about scripture, about difficult things in scripture, about violence, the role of violence in religion. And for me, this has been one of the most amazing projects to learn, for example, how a lot of the, what we see as sort of Muslim-Jewish elements of faith, sort of ritual slaughter, kosher, halal food, things like that, how they actually came about through Christian mediation, to learn about the Christian role in the emergence of Islam, and to learn about the faith communities, you know, living together in 7th century Arabia. For me, this has been one of the most intellectually rewarding projects that really changed the way I think about medieval faith communities. So this is definitely one of the projects that's closest to my heart.
15: Mm.
14: So for me, I think it's the religious diversity in end-of-life care is obviously something that is extremely close to my heart. But I think keeping on the literary theme, I teach a course on representations of Jewish-Christian relations in literature. It's English literature. We talk about Chaucer, Shakespeare, Maria Edgeworth, Charles Dickens, and George Eliot. But actually hearing from the students about how they interpret the excerpts that we look at has been really interesting. What we read impacts us. And, you know, literature is a very powerful tool. And being able to engage with the students, even though it's an online program, we're able to do that through discussion forums. Literature can invoke really strong feelings. And we talk about Shylock's monologue, "Hath not a Jew, you know, yes. Hath not a Jew yeah. eyes." How do we think about that? How does that resonate with us? Love your neighbor as yourself. There are so many similarities, you know, within Judaism and Christianity that we can really pull from some of these literary works. So it's something that over the years we've been able to sort of gather really interesting cohorts to have those interesting conversations, talk about, you know, the perceptions, talk about the stereotypes, the untruths, and how we can move forward and how we can dispel those in the 21st century.
13: What we really want people to know about the Wolf Institute is that for us, it is so important to bring about the encounter, to break down barriers. And we do it by informing people about other people's faiths. We don't do it in an intellectual capacity, but we do it through living example, I think. And that's the most important thing, because people will only learn when they experience something themselves. So bringing about the physical encounter is really at the heart of most of the things that we do.
15: We've been speaking with the executive director of the Wolf Institute in Cambridge College in UK, Dr. Esther Wagner, and Dr. Emma Harris, the Institute's Director of Grants Management. Boy, they talked about the importance of literature, which I did not know that we would get to. And I found myself thinking back to the last time I saw The Merchant of Venice down at the Cedar City Utah Shakespeare Festival, and how they had portrayed, during a speech where normally you don't see Shylock at the end, they had him kind of on a balcony being stripped of his traditional clothing and having Christian symbols put on him, and the pain he went through. That was theatrical without any of Shakespeare's words, but his intent, demonstration to me of what can go wrong and what when we impose things on each other in our beliefs, rather than, as this institute is doing, that we have actual, not just academic knowledge, but they encourage physical encounters. Be in the same space with the people of other faiths.
12: One of the things that I really appreciated from their discussion was this discussion of the red line. We might call it the bright line here in American discourse. This idea of you need to know what's going to shut down dialogue between groups. And I think this is really, really helpful. Do you know enough about the group that you're engaging with to know where the sensitivities are? The other thing I loved is both she and our next guest are going to talk about this idea of, when does interfaith discussion matter? When does interfaith collaboration matter? And for Esther, it was about talking about the meaty things. It only really matters if we're trying to solve problems. And we'll see from the BYU Interfaith Student Association, they have a similar attitude.
15: So we are going to talk with two professors at BYU, as well as three students that worked on two different projects. One, Caitlin Bauer, who is studying international relations, is the co-president of the Interfaith Student Association and participated in Boise and an interfaith activity that we're going to hear about, Alleviating Poverty Through Service, we're going to talk to Janae Wright. And Janae was one of those who was at the Wolf Institute and actually served there as an intern. She actually worked with Emma and Esther, our previous guests. Plus, Grace Chipman from Canada, she's a history major. All three of these students, yes. I was delighted to learn from them. I wish I'd been anything like them in my student days. The two professors are Andrew Reed, Associate Professor of Church History and Doctrine and founder of the BYU Interfaith Student Association, and Dr. Mike McKay, Associate Professor of World Religion and Faculty Advisor. And like I did with the Wolf Institute, I started by asking Dr. Andy Reed, how did the organization get started?
0: The predecessor to the Council for Interfaith Engagement was the Religious Outreach Council. And we had a discussion on that council with a number of professors thinking about, you know, as a council at a university, we ought to be working with students, and we didn't have an arm for doing that at that time. So we put out a call to students just across the university and said, we're going to get together, we're going to have a conversation, see if there's interest in creating some kind of club or a student association. The first meeting we had in February of that year, we opened it up to students. We had about 45 students show up, and there was some kind of immediate interest among the students thinking about, at BYU, very, very small percentage of our students are from other traditions, and so we wanted to kind of think about how do we reach them, those students specifically, but also how do we help students who come from the religious majority at this university learn how to engage, talk with, think about the needs of those students and better understand the traditions they come from. And so the Student Interfaith Club started and eventually became a student association.
15: Grace, I wonder, because you're a senior, so
1: yes,
15: you've had some years here, what drew you?
1: So I originally took Dr. Reed's interfaith class, and it was just really inspiring to learn about a lot of different faiths. But I also, growing up in Canada, knew a lot of kids at my school and just in my community, people of different faiths. And I often had violin recitals at the Catholic Church, or at our church building in Canada, we would have the Islamic mosque close. They would have people come pray at our chapel for Ramadan because they didn't have enough room in their mosque. Hmm. So I was able to interact with people of many different faiths. And I found that I could be inspired by other people's faiths. And when I took the class and learned more about it, I saw that I could see truth in so many different things, and that my own faith could be bolstered through that of others.
15: And Mike McKay, why in a religiously sponsored university like Brigham Young University is that concept of studying world religion so important?
22: I think so. World religions in the religious education department or college it's one of the most sought after classes that isn't required. So it's an elective. And so we get a lot of students who are really interested. And part of the reason they're interested is in a globalized world, it's demanding a kind of response from them. One that maybe when this world was smaller, when you could exist in a much smaller space, maybe there wasn't as much pressure there. But I think right now they are sincerely asking the question is, how do I be a good person in the world? And to be a good person in the world, can I be the best kind of person through some religious literacy? And I think the outcome of those classes are students are becoming better Latter-day Saints by becoming connected. Instead of rejecting those who are not part of the religion, embracing them as partners has created a space for them to be as the best person they can be.
15: So, Janae, you must have some expectation for a world's religion class. What did you expect, and what surprised you?
1: I went to a Catholic high school, and that's what drew me to this Interfaith Student Association. It's what drew me into the class. I was surprised, I suppose, by how much richness there is existing in other faith traditions. There were more people that I could make connections with and to move beyond my own faith tradition in order to create friendships. But I suppose that the thing that was most surprising was how much richness there is, how many similarities, but how many differences. But not only are there so many differences that exist, but I can value those differences as well.
15: Did that affect your own faith in any way?
1: Yes. It required that I develop faith in the more true sense, which is that I have all of these beliefs, and I've chosen my own religious tradition because I have these beliefs. but I have some serious limitations into my own worldview. And so learning about other people's perspectives, learning about their worldviews, helped me to become a more cooperative person. And as a result, my own faith became more rich as well.
15: Well, I would love to jump right into this practical application because you seem determined to take this out of the classroom, Dr. Reed.
2: Yeah, the students that are taking these world religions classes that are in our interfaith leadership class, they're looking for application. Mike and I have spent too much time probably thinking about how do you do this and how do we make that happen. And we were teaching this interfaith leadership class just for the first time this last winter. And we sort of turned it over to the students and said, we have this idea. We want to find a project that we can directly apply what we're talking about in class. And then we sort of turned it to them and said, where are we going to go? What are we going to think about? What are we going to work on? How are we going to pay for it? And our students...
15: This was a lot to throw on the students.
2: It was.
11: It was great. A lot.
2: talk about faith, right? We have pretty amazing students, but we sort of just turned it to them and said, you know, you've developed a set of skills as leaders. You've learned to think about these things. You have the right questions. Now, can you do something with it? And for a religious community, we're trying to figure out how can we have an impact on the world. This project where we took students to Boise, but also having students in England through the Wolf Institute, those have been ways in which students have applied what they're learning and had a kind of hands-on experience.
15: Caitlin, tell me about the planning then.
11: It was kind of daunting at the beginning because Mike and Andy walked in and were like, hey, we have this idea to go to Boise, figure it out. And it's me and like 25 other students. But it was a really cool process to sit down and think about, okay, if we want to go to Boise, who do we want to work with? And looking at Native American populations and other Christian faiths and Muslim organizations and Hindu organizations and starting to group it off and be like, okay, you three over here, you're going to take the mosque, try and reach out to them and see what we can do with them. You three over here, you're going to talk to the Native American population, see how we can work with them. Some of those things that we planned at the beginning didn't pan out. But we were able to go and serve with a lot of people that I'd written little papers about. Like it was really cool to help plan it and then see it come together in real life.
15: So it was a big offer of service or working together
11: mm-hmm.
15: with them on a project they perceived as a community need.
11: Yeah, so we decided that we wanted to work with other faiths on homelessness because Boise has one of the largest populations of people without homes. We reached out to faith groups that were working in the area in that sphere and said, hey, we've got 10 BYU students and some professors. We want to be hands to do your work. And we want to learn how you do your work and why you do your work.
15: So you get there, you show up. What do we do now?
11: It was a lot of different things. We worked in homeless shelters. We sorted clothes. We talked with people that were homeless and learned their stories. We went to like 8 different church services on a Sunday. I felt like I was done with church for like a year. we learned a lot of different things and we saw a lot of different things.
15: It's really busy. You're trying to fit a lot in.
11: Mm-hmm.
15: Are there one or two things that really made the biggest impact on you or really touched you?
11: One of the things that I really loved was experiencing genuine faith from others. Like the first day we got there, we went to a Shabbat service with the local Reformed Jewish population. And just being able to sit through that service and participate in it was so profound for me from a Christian background that, you know, heralds back to sort of that Abrahamic tradition and seeing how many similarities there were, but also how many differences I could learn from. I think that helped strengthen my faith a lot and helped connect me with my Savior a lot more. But then also, one of the things I loved doing was just getting my hands dirty. We went up to McCall, Idaho, and we helped weed some people's garden plots that they'd been given by this local food pantry. And we spent so long and I got so sunburned, but it just felt really
15: says
11: good.
15: The redhead.
11: Yeah, it was bad. I forgot sunscreen. But I was literally like digging in the dirt to help these people in this effort to support themselves with this local garden. And so that was also really impactful for me.
15: And I wonder if I could ask you, Grace, you're a history major.
1: Yes.
15: And the history of humanity has lots of good, lots of bad. How does this fit?
1: So my research, a lot of what I do is women's history, but particularly women's religious history and how they've been involved politically. Mm. So I've done a few different projects. I did one with the Special Collections as a research fellow looking at LDS women and their opposition of the Equal Rights Amendment and how they could still fit in with the feminist movement. And then while I was in Cambridge, I was able to go for a few days into London and do some research at the London School of Economics on women's suffrage and how the women's suffrage movement actually had a lot of interfaith involvement, which I thought was interesting. I found a lot of documents about how there were these days of a call to prayer and women at the synagogues and women at the Catholic Church and Anglican churches were all praying on the same day. And so I think interfaith to me is that even though there's been lots of divisions over religion, if we really look, we can see that there's also ways that people can connect as well, which can also apply to our day to day. So I think I found that really interesting, looking for the hope and how we can be united in our spirituality and how there's political movements that can bring us together, but also like what we're doing in Interfaith Club of finding ways to help in our community and finding historical ways that can apply to now of how interfaith work is so powerful in doing good and helping people and forwarding human rights as well.
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15: I'm wondering, Mike, in projects like this, outside of the classroom, how do you measure if it was a success?
22: One of the things that we decided was that we were going to get out in the community and we're going to make a difference in the community with other people who were of other faiths. And so as part of that, we started learning a lot from like Catholic community services. So we started serving in local food kitchens, and that was a major part of the class. That was one of the activities that we would determine whether they were doing good or not, or whether we were accomplishing our goals. And so as we went out into that community, we did realize that we didn't have all the tools we needed. Like we wanted to do a lot more, and we were trying to do more. Like we even did a donation drive, and we served, and we had over 700 hours of community service just from that church. And that came from the leadership of the students. The students weren't doing those hours. They were enabling others to do those hours. And so that was a major part. We were trying to create leaders and form a kind of ethic, an interfaith ethic that gave them the tools to be those leaders. And so one was we were trying to figure out what it was like to do this in our own community. And then the Boise trip was a way for us to learn from people who knew how to do it better than us. Mm-hmm. And we went there and we've learned so much that we're now applying that now. The Interfaith Student Club is still doing that service. We plan on 2,000 hours. We're hoping for a lot more this semester. And so it's our leaders who've developed a kind of ethic that will change the world in their own lives. And so I guess the success is coming from, this wasn't just a class, this was a culture that is being developed at BYU by the students, through the students. And I think this semester is the sign of success. It hasn't collapsed. It's expanded.
25: I hope it's not collapsing.
15: Yeah, but that's the thing you hear sometimes about, and this is said sometimes disparagingly, but voyeuristic, like you're on safari and you get this service opportunity, and then you go back to your five-star hotel, and it's sort of like drop-in service. But it sounds like you're trying, when you talk about developing an ethic, how does this continue on, what you've learned? Caitlin, I'm wondering about your thoughts.
11: The biggest thing for me has been that we went to Boise, we learned from people, like Mike said, that know way more than we do. And then we've come back and we've tried to apply that. So in our presidency meetings and things like that for the Interfaith Student Association, we're talking about, okay, how can we work with the groups in our area like this group did in Boise? Or how can we apply this thing that we learned in Boise to the service that we want to do? Or how can we find a way to do with our club what we saw someone do in Boise that we see isn't being done here? And so thinking about that homelessness aspect, like there's a really large portion of the BYU student body that is homeless. They sleep in their cars and come to school every day. And so how can we serve them? How can we start in our community and work with people of all faiths, both on campus and off, to serve those people who are experiencing homelessness?

0: to know the other, someone you didn't know before, that's what keeps interfaith work going. And I think that's what helps us when we do it. And that's what's so powerful, is the way that we've been influenced and how our lives have been made better and our faith has been strengthened through interfaith work. So if we don't make those connections with one another, those human connections, then that's not really interfaith work.
1: Amen.
2: You said something important about your faith was strengthened.
0: Mm-hmm.
2: Tell me about that.
0: Interfaith work has been so powerful for me within my own faith. And I think distinctively when we were in Cambridge in our program, I think of, and I can find this truth everywhere, but this is where my identity lies as well. And I think it's just so powerful to see the other ways that people connect with God and how they have, their lives have been improved because of it, and how they overcome their challenges through faith. And that's inspired me. And I think it's so powerful that I can go to my own sacrament service and feel that connection, but that I can be in St. Paul's Cathedral and be so overcome with emotion by the choirs or the service. And I just think that that's what's powerful about interfaith work, is that we can see God everywhere. And that's being able to find the Spirit in all things is, I think, what is, that's what God asks us to do. And that's what I've found through my interfaith work.
2: I love that. Did any of you have any trepidation or fear or discomfort at, I'm going into all these different places of worship I haven't been before?
0: I definitely did when I first started doing interfaith work. I had a class on the history of Christianity, and one of our assignments was to go to either an Orthodox service or a Catholic service. And so I drove up to Salt Lake by myself, and I went, and I was really nervous. But I think the more times I went and the more services I went to, I became more comfortable. I think even sometimes my family is a little surprised at how many different faiths and services I go to. And it's not an indication of any bad feelings towards my own, but that I'm trying to connect with God even more.
3: Talking to my professors about kind of what the expectation was, or, you know, what I could or couldn't do at certain things or and at certain points was helpful beforehand. So a good old Google search will do the trick. But I also think that most of the time, religious people are very, very welcoming. That's the only thing I've ever experienced, is walking in somewhere and having someone be like, oh my gosh, welcome, right? What's your name? Where are you from? Like, why are you here? Please come sit with me, right? And I think that that is, that's the general.
2: You sort of feel that tension melt away a little.
3: Yeah.
2: Feel like, okay, someone can guide me through this.
3: Yeah. And it's normally the really sweet old ladies that'll come up to you. And so it just feels like you get an extra grandma, which is awesome. But I believe that God is the father of all of his children, right? And so that includes everyone on the face of the planet. And so when you get together with people of your own faith or other faiths, I can just feel God kind of smiling on us together. He loves that.
2: What about you, Janae?
4: I'm in total agreement with Caitlin that compassion and love and hospitality, these things tend to be the meeting point of most religious communities that I can think of. And when we talk about interfaith relationships and this ethic we're trying to live out, a huge part of that is learning to develop a proper disposition towards other people who are different, who have different beliefs, who belong to a different religious tradition. And that might be uncomfortable at times, but it's really just about viewing them in a respectful way and being open to the value that they have to bring to the table. And when you have that sort of disposition, almost all the time, your conversation is going to be one of goodwill and love. That's like the important thing to remember, that it may be uncomfortable, but that's okay if that's something that persists in your work.
2: I think the whole idea of avoiding discomfort isn't very scriptural. When we talk about to mourn with those who mourn, well, that means I'm going to be mourning. I have to hear some things that might be uncomfortable. If I'm going to bear somebody's burdens, I have to know what those burdens are. And I think there's, yeah, I think there's a certain amount of discomfort built into discipleship. Who's against this? Who's not for this? And yet, if you bring up interfaith work, I don't know that it's high on everybody's list of stuff I got to get done in my religious life.
1: a lot of people like the idea of interfaith. It seems like a positive. Yeah, we should be talking to people of other faiths. But there's also people who, if we hold a very strong claim to truth that's exclusive, my truth is the only truth and therefore no one else has truth, interfaith looks very strange to them. Or worries that if I engage in interfaith work by going to another religious service, if I'm reading someone else's sacred text, that's inevitably going to water down my own faith.
2: If they have better music.
1: If they have... now,

0: What are my personal temptations?
1: A hot take here, but you know, I think a lot of traditions have better music than my own tradition.
2: 100%.
1: And so what happens if I enjoy their music more than mine? Is that going to pull me away from my tradition? We worry about that as parents, as you know, students. We worry about, am I losing something in the process? I think Mike's student evaluations show this every semester, that students love this and it strengthens their own faith. Mm-hmm. I think they develop a different relationship with God along the way that is deepened and isn't pulling away from their own tradition, but is actually deepening their appreciation for what God's doing in the world.
3: In some of those student comments, you get this coming through where there's these heartfelt things where they're like, you know, I think my life has changed. And to me, that's a big deal. They end up, instead of education being something that they can package, possess, and sell to an employer, their education has become something that they can embrace, and it changes their lives and turns them into somebody who can change the world and care about other people.
4: We've just been hearing from a whole party of people talking to us from the BYU Interfaith Student Association. Again, really impressive group of people who are earnestly looking to be better Latter-day Saints, better world citizens, and doing the work. And I think that's what's most impressive here. I think we often, when we work with young people, we think, well, we have to make sure all the details are in place and create an experience for them that's an amazing experience, when actually they have all the talents and skills to do that. And I love that these professors said, you guys are adults. Figure this out.
5: Yeah. And I was really, I guess, concerned with the idea that here's something that they may be doing to fulfill class assignments and get credit, but will this be a lasting lifetime thing? I have the impression that this is staying with these students, and that they have stuck with the program and have big plans for the future because they saw how important it was.
4: I found that moment when Grace talks about, I walk into my own sacrament meeting after having attended all these other faith services and saying, oh, this is my home. This is where my identity belongs. And I love that tension in the discussion of, I want to reach out and I want to find out where else truth is, but also I love where I come from and I want to honor where I come from.
5: Yeah, both things can be okay and good. I found myself smiling involuntarily as I listened to a student saying that they had felt they were learning to see God everywhere. I love that. And then coming together with members of different faith traditions, that they could feel God smiling on what they were doing, on the actual physical work they were doing to address issues in the community together. God was smiling. I was smiling too. So I love that they felt that they had learned to become comfortable in spaces of other faiths. We can do that so easily with the minimal effort to just discover the humanity of our fellow humans and the commonality of our seeking for something spiritual and for hope, for peace, and to improve the world we live in. Thanks for tuning into In Good Faith. This episode was produced by me, Stephen Cap Perry, and senior producer Heather Bigley. Our production team also includes Leah King, Katarina Martinich, and Ashton Rowan. Our post-production sound designers are Mark Hansen, Daniel Phillips, and Carly Wilson. In Good Faith is committed to the idea that we all benefit from hearing people of widely varying backgrounds share their personal experience with faith and belief. 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In Good Faith is a production of BYU Radio. I'm Stephen Cap Perry. I hope you'll join me again soon, right here, In Good Faith.
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0: For eons, we humans have considered the cosmos, from the blazing sun and more distant stars in the sky, to tiny life forms at our feet, the roots of trees. We've even tried to figure out ourselves. Aside from what science can deduce about predictable phenomena in repeatable experiments, wonder and awe are never erased. Some say awe is an emotion. Some see awe as a virtue. Whatever happens to us when we find ourselves amazed and overwhelmed in this world of wonders, if our hearts are open, we experience things unforgettable. Sometimes it's something that changes us forever. The Constant Wonder podcast helps you encounter the vast and the small, the human and the wild, encounters we can hardly describe but that leave us transformed. Enjoy Constant Wonder wherever you get your podcasts.
1: BBC News with Moira Alderson. The Ukrainian capital has been hit by a series of powerful explosions as it comes under a large-scale Russian drone and missile attack. Officials say at least two people have been killed. The mayor of Kyiv, Vitaly Klitschko, says a nine-story apartment building in the city's northeast has collapsed and several other residential buildings are damaged or in flames. Earlier on Wednesday, President Zelensky said he was cutting short a visit to Dublin because of intelligence reports that Russia was about to launch a massive attack.
2: Today there is very troubling information about yet another preparation for a mass Russian attack. We have intelligence indicating this. And immediately after our press conference, I will be returning to Ukraine with my team as quickly as possible. I urge our people to be especially cautious and take care of themselves.
1: The United States has refused to extend a trade pact with Canada and Mexico without further talks. The trilateral agreement will remain in force even if it isn't renewed by Wednesday's deadline, but it would be subject to annual reviews. Bernd de Boosman reports from Washington.
3: The U.S. decision means that the trade pact will miss out on an automatic 16-year extension of the agreement, which underpins approximately $2 trillion in trade between the countries each year. Instead, all three countries will meet every year to negotiate further changes and begin a 10-year countdown that could see the deal expire as early as 2036. At the heart of the decision is a U.S. push to introduce sweeping changes to address concerns over rules governing the automotive trade, dairy market access, and efforts to prevent third-party countries, namely China, from exploiting the agreement.
1: Venezuela's authorities say the number of people known to have died in the twin earthquakes a week ago has risen to nearly 2,300. As hopes dwindle of finding survivors buried in the rubble, the country's interim president, Delcy Rodriguez, declared 7 days of mourning. About 40,000 people remain unaccounted for. Will Grant is in Caracas.
4: It is just so overwhelmingly sad and difficult. And in amongst it all, there is such incredible need. The United Nations and its children's agency, UNICEF, has highlighted that there may be as many as 1.8 million Venezuelans in need of urgent humanitarian assistance, 680,000 of whom are children. This is a situation in Venezuela which won't just last this week. It will be year after year in terms of the rebuild at the devastation I'm currently looking at.
1: A federal judge in the United States has blocked the Trump administration's plans to restrict mail-in voting across the country ahead of November's midterm elections. The U.S. Postal Service in May said that it planned to only deliver ballots in states that passed their voter lists to the Department of Homeland Security. World News from the BBC.
0: I'm Marcus Smith, and this is Constant Wonder. Join us as we quest for the awe and wonder of knowing we are part of something infinitely larger than ourselves. Celebrated writer Anne Fadiman has an omnivorous curiosity about the world. Inquisitiveness fuels every part of her latest book, Frog and Other Essays. One section of this collection transports the reader all the way to Antarctica to witness how a group of explorers, during endless nights of polar winter there more than a century ago, kept their spirits up by performing theater and even publishing a newspaper. In another essay, we're off to Cape Cod for Fadiman's account of a tiny 14-year-old girl sailing solo who survives a boat race in gale force winds
5: outlasting even many adult competitors to finish bloodied but unbowed, as they say. Then, drawing on past experience as a journalist, Anne Fadiman shares her personal reflections on the second longest solar eclipse of the millennium, something she witnessed firsthand from the hot Saharan sands of Mauritania in 1973. I connected with Anne Fadiman via internet call, and our conversation was as wide-ranging as her books are. She's the kind of person you can sit down with, never knowing where you'll go, but you're always grateful afterwards that you got to take that ride. With apologies to the frog, who became the title for her new collection of essays, he won't be part of our episode. Let me take you along on a journey that will start with those polar explorers. You've likely heard of Sir Ernest Shackleton and maybe of his comrade, Robert Falcon Scott. Scott was captain of this particular expedition in 1902 in one of the last three-masted wooden boats built in the UK. Now, Anne knows so much about Captain Scott, his crew, even their cargo, which, by the way, included 5,000 pounds of marmalade, as I learned from her, that reading this account, I began to suspect that Anne is downright obsessed with Antarctica.
6: Yes, it is an obsession. You're absolutely right. I have what used to be a single shelf and is now a rather appalling number of shelves about Arctic and Antarctic exploration. Robert Falcon Scott went to the Antarctic on a couple of expeditions in the early 20th century and did eventually make the South Pole only to find that he'd already been beaten there by the Norwegians.
5: Which fact leads me to believe that your obsession with the story of this expedition in particular, it just doesn't hinge on all the old ideals of conquest and bravery. Yeah, I seem to think that you're more interested in themes like ingenuity and human foibles and passions among these explorers. And I would quickly point to the example of Edward Wilson, whom you write about. This Wilson was an ornithologist on the expedition. And I'll quickly interject here that, like Scott and others, unfortunately, he did not return. He froze to death. But the whole bit you write about, this Wilson acting in the role of a mama penguin by regurgitating seal meat, or at least chewing it up for a baby bird. Now, I can't say that I've ever, well, I've just never chewed on seal meat. I just don't know what to say.
6: Me neither. But you have now vicariously. So Edward Wilson is my absolute favorite from that group of Antarctic explorers. Once, when he was in Antarctica, he had a pet baby penguin, and he would arise several times during the night and pre-chew seal meat in order to feed the baby penguin. Now, that is certainly a form of love. And when I read that about him, I thought, I really understand this person. And then I read a long out-of-print book about him that said that when he collected eggs as a boy growing up in rural England, that he would never take the whole clutch of eggs. He would often just take one out of a larger clutch because he didn't want the mother bird to come back to her nest and find that all of her eggs were gone. He wished to kiss the eggs. He would feel so strongly. And I thought, this is someone who really, really connects with the natural world in the most beautiful way. And I can do so through him. He said that it was hard to explain how you could love a bird so much that you would kiss every egg in a nest and pray for those eggs. Now, that's a kind of direct connection to nature that I find beautiful and moving. It's that level of rich detail that makes me feel I know Edward Wilson. I can call it a relationship, even though he's been dead for a really long time. He knows nothing about me, but I know him. I really feel that if we were to meet, we could start a conversation immediately, because I know things that are beyond his standard biography. I know the kinds of intimate details that one might know about a friend. But what I love about reading letters and journals by these guys is the extreme sense of camaraderie they felt with each other and their appreciation of the beauty of the ice and the snow and the crevasses and the mountains and the penguins that surrounded them. I love the outdoors and I've spent a lot of time in my life in the outdoors, and I'm also a journalist, and I got particularly obsessed with a periodical called the South Polar Times, which was produced in an edition of one on both of Scott's expeditions, first on shipboard and then in the hut where they overwintered.
5: Let me pause just a moment here to emphasize that overwintering in the Antarctic is an extreme physical and mental challenge. Some sailors went mad in this bleak time of year. I mean, when your ship is stuck in the ice for months of darkness, keeping your men's spirits up is just as important as feeding them. Thus, the importance of diversions like the South Polar Times, produced in a single edition, as Anne said.
6: It was hand-typed and hand-illustrated and then passed around by the men. All of the contributions had pseudonyms. Many of them were very funny. The illustrations by Edward Wilson were gorgeous. He called his illustrations of birds attempts to praise God. And I contrasted the infinite preciousness of those editions of one. It was the only periodical in Antarctica, and it had the smallest circulation of any periodical in the world. And yet, compared to any periodicals with circulations of millions upon millions, I don't think that any other periodical was more appreciated than the South Polar Times, which was published only during the months when there was no sun and was designed essentially, as Scott said, to light us up from within when there's no light without. When I read the South Polar Times, I am there in the hut, and all of the years, decades, more than a century between me and them really do start to fade. I love that feeling.
5: So let me get this right. You have Antarctic explorers. They come from Britain, and all.
6: Yeah.
5: I meet so many British people who are so well-educated and so articulate, and it doesn't surprise me, frankly, that an expedition from Great Britain to Antarctica would be replete with some literate folk who can write and write extremely well. But it seems a little odd, though. Nowadays, I wouldn't expect anybody to strike up a newspaper in such a remote location. Maybe that's a judgment on my part that's misplaced, but it's kind of weird that a group would do this.
6: Well, if you knew this group, you wouldn't think it was weird. They also had a huge library. They had some musical instruments. They had costumes. They put on plays. A lot of previous expeditions to the Antarctic and also the Arctic had had real psychological problems during the months when there was no sun. And you couldn't explore during those months, so you were just stuck, either iced in on a ship or freezing in a hut that you'd build. And so how to keep people's spirits up? Everybody could contribute. So whether you were one of the leaders or whether you were one of the, you know, humble seamen, you were permitted to try to contribute, but it was pretty competitive. Only the best stuff got in. And also in the evenings during these dark months, they would have lectures. They called it the Universitas Antarcticas. And, you know, the geologist would talk about Antarctic geology, but they also talked about all kinds of other subjects. It was the notion that keeping people intellectually on their toes would prevent their spirits from sinking. And I think it absolutely worked.
5: Can you identify with that on any kind of personal level where you've been in a situation
7: of deprivation of maybe your, I don't know if it's a remote location or isolation, or your wings are clipped a little, or you don't have what you need around you to preoccupy yourself, and you're kind of stuck, and you have to figure out a world for the mind, a world for the heart, a world for the soul, without being able to reach out and just grab what's there.
6: Well, don't you think that's what the pandemic was for so many of us? I had a wonderful world because for the first time in years, my two adult children were both with us for 5.5 months. That was fantastic. But our social world was really limited, but our intellectual world wasn't limited. We read, we watched Netflix together, we talked about what we had read. We felt the distance between us and other people dissolve.
5: Besides her husband and two children, Anne's pod, as many people called it back then, you know, the small, tightly circumscribed group of people that you would actually socialize with in person. Well, for Anne, her pod also included her mother-in-law, which made for some never-to-be-forgotten times in the waning years of the elderly woman's life.
6: One very important person in our family group was my husband's mother, no longer alive, who lived in a nearby retirement community, and our son would pick her up several times a week, and she would come to our house, and we would play music. She had at one point been a guitar teacher, and our son is now a professional musician. My husband has a really beautiful voice, and you know, I accompany them on the recorder at approximately third grade level, but everybody else in the family is pretty darn musical. And my mother-in-law was in the very first stages of dementia, and there was a lot that she could no longer do, including play the guitar, but she could still play the harmonica. And it was as if all of her cognitive problems just disappeared. And I have such happy memories of those musical evenings during the pandemic. Also, jumping forward a few years, another time when she was isolated, but when music de-isolated her in the later stages of her Alzheimer's, when she was in a memory care unit. Whenever my husband and I would visit her, George would bring a guitar and we'd sing. And even though she couldn't really put together a coherent full sentence when she spoke, she could remember lyrics and she could still sing. Once she simply picked up a harmonica, which we'd brought just as almost a prop. We didn't think she could still play it, and just started playing Amazing Grace. And it was really a moment of amazing grace. It was as if on some sort of soul level, she remembered the things that would be most useful to her at the moment. And they weren't words, they were music.
5: Physical or geographical isolation, be it in Antarctica on an expedition or in quarantine during COVID, well, that can bring one variety of loneliness. Feeling different from others or somehow overlooked as a child of famous parents, well, that can bring a certain sense of separateness. And it happens to be something author Anne Fadiman has dealt with herself. So dealing with famous parents, that's one of many compelling themes in her new book, Frog and Other Essays. We touched on it in the course of our conversation, and we'll go there next, here on Constant Wonder. I'm Marcus Smith.
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6: In my new book, one of the essays is about Hartley Coleridge. He was born in 1796, and nobody else has heard of him. Everybody's heard of his father, who was with Wordsworth and Byron and Shelley, one of the most famous in a group of English early 19th century poets called the Romantics. The father was famous, the son was not.
7: Hartley, you may have deduced, was a son of Samuel Taylor Coleridge. And Fadiman has a lot of empathy for the fix Harley was in with a famous father, given that both her parents were highly successful writers in their own day. Her mother, Anna Lee, was a World War II correspondent for Time magazine and co-author of a book about the Chinese Civil War. Anne's father, Clifton, was host of a popular radio quiz show called Information Please, which began airing in 1938 and ran until 1951. Now, broadcasting was clearly the thing that made him a household name, possibly even more popular in his own time than Jeopardy's Alex Trebek was in our time. But Clifton Fadiman's renown in more serious circles was as an editor and literary critic.
6: My parents were both writers, and that was a tremendous advantage to me in some ways. And I got to grow up with a lot of books and the knowledge that you could actually make a living by writing. There were also disadvantages because my parents were both well known, and I felt that whatever I did had already been done better by them. And so I was very interested to start reading everything I could, both the poetry and the letters of Hartley Coleridge, to see how he had dealt with being the son of arguably one of the two most famous poets in the world at the time, the other one being Wordsworth, who was a friend of the family and was always around too. And he published just one book of poems in his life, and one of the reviewers said something like, "He has inherited some of his father's mantle of genius, but the oakling always withers beneath the shadow of the oak." My essay is called The Oakling and the Oak, and I'm really interested in oaklings. I am, of course, an oakling myself. So what made me an oakling thrive, feel able to write, and what made Hartley fail, become a sad alcoholic living in a remote cottage in the Lake District that I've been to and still feels very remote? I think he could have published more if he had wished to. He left some very good work behind that his brother gathered and published after he died. It was that he felt he had failed. He'd been fired from an academic job that he probably wouldn't have enjoyed. And so it was probably good that he didn't spend his life at Oxford. But he was so surrounded by the aura of failure that he could never live up to his father's genius that I think he felt paralyzed. What he needed was perhaps modern psychotherapy to say, you know, your father is a great poet, but he also in some ways isn't a really great father. And he kind of abandoned the family and he kind of left you with a lot of burdens.
7: Samuel Coleridge, you see, never lived with his wife and children after Hartley was 7 years old. His criticism of his son was lifelong and relentless, with demoralizing letters sent from far afield that took Hartley to task for a litany of alleged shortcomings. Anne's regard for Hartley, in light of this ill treatment, sounds so tender, really.
6: You know, you're really talented too, and what can we do to make you more self-confident? I think that's what Hartley needed.
7: So if there's a comparison at all, then, just to be made between his circumstances and yours, with you growing up with some parents of note and who've made their stamp on the world in a rather conspicuous way, if there's a comparison to be made there, how'd you do it? How'd you keep your your wits about you and your sense of self.
6: I was really lucky that I didn't have Samuel Taylor Coleridge as a parent. I mean, not only did he essentially leave the family, but he was just a hectoring, stern, critical father who, in my view, was constantly projecting his own flaws, like procrastination, onto his son. He was constantly telling his son not to do the things that he himself was doing. My parents weren't at all like that. They were extremely supportive, never criticized my writing. It was as if they knew that that just wasn't their role. And also, when I actually grew up and started publishing, they didn't read my stuff until it was published. And then they always praised it. If they had any criticisms, they kept them to themselves. I didn't want their feedback while anything was in progress because I needed to feel that I had done everything entirely by myself. I think that they understood that that was the right way to go. So I felt that they were nothing but supportive, probably overly supportive, because that's what parents are for. Parents are around to tell their children that they're wonderful. Of course, they're also around to guide us and lead us and keep us out of trouble and so on. But, you know, they're there maybe not to be as objectively critical in their feedback as, let's say, our teachers. So I was able to be an Oakling who I think did not wither beneath the shadow of my own two rather large oaks.
7: You have written so eloquently, and I've heard you speak in public about your father in his later years, re-engaging with life. He got to be in his older years and must have been just terribly demoralized, depressed, suicidal, and then that all changed.
6: Yeah. So my father, Clifton Fadiman, was a critic and essayist, worked in various ways in the literary world until he was 94, just a few months before he died. But the period that you were alluding to was maybe the most surprising period in his life. He lost almost all of his sight when he was in his late 80s to acute retinal necrosis. And within a week, he went from being able to read tiny type in the Encyclopedia Britannica to not being able to see the E at the top of an eye chart. He could see light and dark and large shapes, and that was it. And there was nothing to be done. He and my mother were living in Florida at the time, and I had taken him to the other side of Florida, to Miami, to go to an eye hospital. And I spent the night with him in his room after he had been told that he would never regain his sight, that the best that could be done was to help him retain the very low vision that he had. He would never read again. And because his entire life more than 80 years had revolved around reading or writing, he felt it was over. And he asked me whether I would help him commit suicide. I said, make me a promise that you'll try everything you possibly can to adapt for 6 months, and then we'll talk again. And so I didn't say that I'd help him in 6 months, but I didn't say that I wouldn't help him. And so, of course, I was just on the edge of my chair for those 6 months. But one of the things that he did to keep his promise was that he went to a kind of a day program in a nearby city near where he lived in Fort Myers for adults who had recently lost all or most of their vision. And they learned to do things like, how do you put the toothpaste on a toothbrush, and how do you open a milk carton, and how do you make sure that your socks match, and things like that. I mean, he already had my mother to sort of take care of him, but seeing that other people were worse off than he, Some were completely blind, and many were really financially stressed. Many had worse other physical problems, but also were gaining some of his confidence because the leader of the group decided that he should lead a little talk group in every session, and he assigned homework. People had to listen to Larry King on the radio, and he would conduct, you know, a little discussion group. He had been a radio host, sort of like being a podcast host in his younger days. And so he was kind of back in the saddle. After he finished that program, he never brought up suicide again. And he learned how to listen to recorded books, and he learned how to dictate to a part-time secretary. He learned how to do all kinds of things, and to have a learning curve at such a late age was exciting to him. I think he really felt proud. He'd never served in either war. He'd been too young for World War I and too old for World War II, and he'd always thought of himself as a very unbrave person, and I think he decided that that wasn't actually true. I would say that those latter years with his very, very limited vision ended up being among the happiest of his life.
7: To talk about bravery and to think about his restrictions, limitations because of his loss of his vision, that just takes me right back to Antarctica and the limitations, the restrictions, the quarantine concept that we were talking about earlier. It's so interesting to me that a vibrant life can be found when we are contained within limits that most of us would want to doff and be done with.
6: The idea that restrictions can be liberating is profound and definitely not new. It's not that my father said, oh, it's really great to be blind, I'm so glad. But nonetheless, that he did find a kind of freedom because of the restriction, not just in spite of it. Wordsworth had a wonderful sonnet about that called Nuns Fret Not at Their Convent's Narrow Room. And he said, well, you know, nuns don't find it a problem that the little cell that they live in their convent is so small. They need to have that restriction in order to have access to the largest thing ever, the mind of God. And he said, bees sometimes, they could fly high up on the tops of mountains, but they choose to dwell inside a small flower. And he ultimately said, and that's how I feel about sonnets, what he called the sonnet's scanty plot of ground, that it's only 14 lines, and it's not going to be 15. It has very strict meter, but that he could do something because of those limitations and not in spite of them. And I think that's what the pandemic was, despite the fact that it was a tragedy for many people. For some lucky people, like my immediate family, the restrictions turned out to be, in some ways, a liberation.
7: Anne obviously has a lot of admiration for Clifton Fadiman and the vigor with which he overcame his limitations. In her latest book, she also writes about another inspiration in her life, a much younger person. This was a former student of hers at Yale, where Anne is writer-in-residence and English professor. The name of this chapter is Yes to Everything. And don't worry, it's not an admonition to become overcommitted. Instead, it's a celebration of embracing all the best that life has to offer. That's the next turn in this Constant Wonder conversation with Anne Fadiman. I'm Marcus Smith.
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7: Talk for a little bit about a beautiful soul named Marina Keegan, I believe was her last name, one of your students. There's a short essay at the conclusion of your new book, Frog, about the impact of this person on not just you, but so many people around her. Died in a car crash 5 days after graduation. The title, Yes to Everything, comes from Marina. Tell us about this person.
6: Marina was a student of mine in a class called Writing About Oneself, and she wrote about herself really beautifully. And of course, most of the work written in my classes never gets seen by anyone except the other students in the class. But after Marina died, her parents and I gathered her work, both nonfiction and fiction, from the hard drive of the laptop that itself was completely mangled in the completely mangled car in the accident that had killed her. The hard drive was intact. And so now millions of people have been able to read Marina's words. She was an extraordinary writer. I often wonder about what she would be doing now. She's almost exactly the same age as my daughter, who graduated from college the same week that Marina did in 2012. Yes to Everything was Marina's response to a classmate, and he was a teaching assistant in an English class, and he'd written to Marina saying, your essays from Writing About Oneself were so incredible. Could I use them in my class? Could I use this? Could I use this? Could I use this? And she wrote back, yes to everything. And that was Marina's attitude toward life and to people and to writing and to everything she did. She had an impossibly full schedule at Yale, her senior year, including spending a whole day every week going to New York City from New Haven and interning at the Paris Review. She had a zillion extracurriculars, but she also, on her own, was writing enough that we didn't necessarily know it to fill an entire book after she died. So that yes to everything is not something I'm always able to do myself, but I think about it a lot because I feel that my life would be richer if I were able to emulate Marina a little bit more. And I miss her enormously.
7: You've written about an event in her life, and you weren't even there, but her parents, I guess, must have related this to you. And it has to do, it really displays her character and her tenacity and her spunk. And it's the boat race.
6: Yeah. So Marina was nothing if not resilient. Her father once, after her death, told me about a sailing race that she'd been part of in Cape Cod when she was 14. She weighed less than 100 pounds, and even though this was a race that was going to have a lot of adults, she hoped that she could win if conditions were right. It's like having a very light jockey on a horse. In good conditions, the lighter you are, the less drag there is on the boat. But the conditions were actually terrible, and there were incredibly high winds, and all the other kids dropped out, and all the other women dropped out. And her sailboat ended up capsizing again and again and again, and she would have to pull the sail out of the water and right the boat again and again and again, and she got just completely drenched. And instead of winning, she came in second to last, and her hands were bloody from gripping the lines, but she did not give up. And when she came in, there was just incredulous applause at this tiny 14-year-old girl had made it through the race. So her goal changed from being able to win to being able to finish, and she didn't get to finish her life, but I think she won in some ways. I wish she could see the response that her book has gotten. But that resilience is what always made me know that she would succeed as a writer. I've had all too many students who were incredibly talented, but they weren't resilient. And rating is just a series of rejection after rejection after rejection. Your boat just keeps going down in the storm, and you have to get it all the way back up again, and you're getting wetter and wetter, and your hands are getting bloodier and bloodier, but you have to keep going through failure after failure to succeed as a rater. So many of my students simply couldn't deal with that many failures. If they'd been more resilient, they would now be well-known writers, but they weren't like Marina.
7: There's a preeminent psychologist, Dacher Keltner, who has studied awe for a couple of decades plus, and he has different categories of experience that he says are conducive to the experience of awe and wonder. And one of those categories is moral beauty. He's sort of quantified it, that more people feel a sense of awe when they witness moral beauty in others around them than even in nature or in music or in any other category. It's so beautiful to think about the inexplicable, ineffable aspect of a human being that manifests itself in that kind of resilience.
6: I'd like to give one more example of moral beauty from right after Marina's death. Her very beloved boyfriend had been at the wheel, and he hadn't been drinking, and he hadn't been using drugs. He fell asleep at the wheel while driving her from brunch with her grandmother to her father's birthday party. He was hardly injured, and she died immediately. And I feel that her parents exhibited moral beauty. I've never heard that phrase before, but I would definitely apply it to their response. They invited her boyfriend over to their house. They hugged him, and they wrote a letter asking the charges of vehicular homicide be dropped. And they actually accompanied him, along with his parents, to the court. And the charges were dropped. They went for a long walk with him on the beach in Cape Cod, talked with him, and told him to keep on living his life, that Marina had loved him very much, and they knew that the accident was unintentional, and that they knew how great his pain was, and that she would have wanted him not to blame himself and to keep on going. That response on the part of parents grieving beyond belief, it was a kind of soul or heart courage and beauty that makes me tear up even now when I think about it.
7: It may be impossible, literally speaking, for anyone to say yes to everything. Well, Anne Fadiman conveys a desire to say yes to more. But I won't shy away from saying that this yes to everything principle, well, that is with very high probability something that Anne understood and had already put into practice long before she met Marina.
6: In 1986, I went to New Zealand with a close platonic friend who's still a close friend named Charlie. We were in the Tasman Saddle Hut and realized that if we got up in the middle of the night and went out to the glacier about a mile from the hut, that we might have a perfect view of Halley's Comet, which was more visible in the southern hemisphere than in the northern hemisphere. Comes around every 76 years, so this might be our only chance. We got up at 1 o'clock in the morning, and we roped up, and we put on our crampons. We were reasonably well-versed in mountaineering ourselves, but we had a mountaineering guide with us who knew the glacier well. So it's the three of us. And it was pitch darkness at first, but the stars reflected on the glacier. And we got to a col, a little area with a steep drop-off on both sides. And we had a great view of the northern horizon. And we spread out our sleeping bags on the snow, and we looked up. There, near the northern horizon, was Halley's Comet. This little sort of dot matrix stippled thing. Not giant, not dramatic, but very obviously not a constellation, not a meteor. And it was just the most amazing experience. We just lay there together, the three of us, in silence, in our sleeping bags, on the glacier, feeling sort of dizzy. It was almost impossible to tell whether the comet was above us or we were above the comet. We were all spinning in space together.
16: What makes those moments rare, I wonder? I mean, I'm just thinking about oftentimes awe is talked about in terms of our impressions or our emotions that come with novelty or with rarity. And many people can talk about chasing the total solar eclipse and being within the zone of totality and what happens to them. You remember that particular place in New Zealand, that particular night, that particular comet, as something quite precious.
6: Yes, the rarity is what makes it precious. That is, only once every 76 years, you better grab it while you can. That's the only time in my life that I've been on the Tasman Glacier, which was a perfect place to see that comet from. If we could do something every day, it would lose its sense of specialness. And since you've mentioned eclipses, I got to see a really long eclipse also. In fact, seeing an eclipse was really my inauguration into the world of journalism. In 1973, I was asked by my college alumni magazine to go to Mauritania and write an article about an eclipse expedition that was led by an astronomer from my university, and it was the second longest eclipse of the millennium, and it was going to be seen best from the Sahara Desert, which is a really hard place to set up camp, and it was above 110 degrees a lot of the time, and there was blowing sand and so on. But in the middle of the Sahara Desert, among all this sand and heat, we got to see this 6 minute, 14 second eclipse. And the fact that it was so rare, second longest of the millennium, and that it was in such a remote place, but the place where its duration would be the longest, the difficulty and rarity of it is what made it special. And I will just never forget the nomads who gathered around our camp during the eclipse and knelt down in the sand and prayed. I'm not a religious person, but that seemed like a very appropriate reaction. It was a sacred moment, and if we had eclipses every day and we could just go out in our backyard, it seems to me that the sacredness would quickly evaporate.
16: You know, I've had opportunity to visit with a whole lot of people in a near 30-year career doing radio and broadcasting, and I am often amazed at people who describe themselves as not particularly religious, or maybe it's that they would even use the title atheist or however they want to characterize it. And yet they'll speak up for a kind of experience that sometimes they will characterize as spiritual, or even use the word sacred. I know of an astrophysicist who says, I don't have any room in my worldview for God, but the earth is sacred. For those of us who do come from religious backgrounds, that seems kind of mind-blowing. And I'm thinking about you being watching the comet from New Zealand and having that moment. I'm tempting you to use the word sacred on that. And is that wrong of me?
6: No. I especially welcome the label from you, because my guess is that you are more religious than I am. And if you feel that it's not inappropriate, I would like to embrace it. And of course, the name of this podcast, Constant Wonder, I would say that my wonder isn't constant, but that feeling of wonder does feel sacred. I feel that nature inspires wonder in me in a way that nothing else quite does. It's just incredibly beautiful. It's perfect. It's infinitely complicated. I don't believe that it was put there for our benefit, but we get to look at it. We get to smell it and touch it and even taste it and listen

0: reminds me of my husband's proposal, which was just, you know, I think one of the great proposals of all time. We used to do a lot of backpacking when we were younger, and we were backpacking in the Sierras, September of 1988. We were camped in the Doozy Basin, right beneath the Palisades Peaks, and we decided to take a day trip off trail up some talus and scree to a pass that apparently now has a trail to it, but didn't in those days, called Knapsack Pass. And when we got to the top, George got down on one knee and said, "Will you marry me?" And then a cloud came overhead and the temperature dropped and the wind came up. And then within 15 minutes, and I kid you not, and of course I have a witness downstairs, my husband, who can attest to this very unlikely series of weather events, it rained and then it snowed and then it hailed and then the sun came out again and then there was a rainbow, an actual rainbow. And George said, "Well, I guess that's what marriage must be like." Well, I think our marriage hasn't been quite as tempestuous as that 15-minute series of weather events. But I like the idea that in a marriage, you do go through some ups and downs and, you know, your hope that you're going to end with sun and then a rainbow. And I think in our case, we definitely have. And then we went down to our campsite and we found that our little dome tent, which we hadn't properly secured because it seemed so rigid, it was upside down and kind of bouncing along across the Doozy Basin. And when we got that back, George got out of a backpack a ring that he'd brought on the backpacking trip, but he clearly hadn't been sure that he was going to ask me that day, so he hadn't brought it up to Knapsack Pass, and gave it to me, and I put it on. It looked like sapphires. It turned out to be rhinestones, but it was the best possible engagement ring because of its history. When he was 8, he'd found it on the street in front of his house in Darien, Connecticut, and he thought it was a very valuable ring, and he'd kept it all those years to give to some unknown woman far in the future when he asked her to marry me. And I put it on my finger, and we both looked up at Knapsack Pass, and we were truly engaged.
1: When Anne and George were parents of young children, there was a Christmas season when they found themselves caught up in that yes-to-everything enthusiasm that we've heard about in the story of Anne's former student at Yale, Marina.
0: We lived in New York City when our children were young. We often spent Christmas with my husband's brother, who lives in central Maine. It was too long a drive for our kids to do in one day. So we would stop in a motel about halfway through. And we had a reservation in a motel in Sturbridge, Massachusetts. Henry was a baby. Susanna was around 6. And we got to Sturbridge, and there was just an incredible blizzard that totally upended our plans. The streets weren't plowed. Everything was closed. There was no way that we could get out the next morning and continue our journey. But amazingly, in Sturbridge, there's a little recreation of a colonial New England village, and it was open because it didn't require any electricity. The people who were there kind of making candles and kind of doing all this stuff just didn't require anything. And we were right next to it. And we took the children out. And I remember Susanna breaking off her first icicle and licking it. And it was absolutely magical. We were almost the only people there. It was as if we really had been transported back to colonial New England. And we missed a day of vacation with my husband's brother in Maine, but we got something so much more magical. So the question is, when something like that happens, how capable are you of switching quickly from, you know, all of our plans, vacation is, you know, sort of, oh, now what are we going to do all day? And it's still snowing, you know, do we have the right clothes? And into,

0: Look at the opportunity that has been unexpectedly granted to us.
1: That's the yes to everything kind of concept in some ways there, I think. I am a person who, when the icicle presents itself, I hesitate to lick it. I've always been kind of a timid soul. People don't think that's true about me, but I am. How do I get to be a little bit more porous or open or willing to do those things?
0: Well, I think I'm a cautious person myself. I'm the person on the airplane who's wearing a mask when no one else around me is. I'm always the person who, even though my children are in their 30s now, are always telling them to drive carefully. I think I have a lot in common with you, Marcus. But I also think that one of the things we have in common is a capacity for wonder. There is essentially a zero chance you would have a podcast called Constant Wonder unless you were someone who experienced constant wonder. So you may not be licking icicles or kissing birds' eggs, but it seems to me that you lead a life in which you are noticing the world with wonder, and you're also expanding your own capacity for wonder by doing interviews with people who experience wonder in all kinds of different ways, and you can do it vicariously. So I don't think I have any advice for you at all.
1: To do things vicariously is not a bad thing. I think it actually is a rich opportunity. When you are loving the stories of the South Polar Times, when you're watching your students at a remove during COVID and you're having your Zoom meetings, that distance, in a way, can heighten our attempts to seize on the miraculous or the wondrous in the world. That's kind of it's my conviction. I think it works.
0: That's my conviction, too.
2: Anne Fadiman. Her latest book is Frog and Other Essays. We didn't get to the story of the frog. You'll enjoy exploring that one, though, in this lovely collection. Tenery Taylor produced this episode with help from Amelia Scott. Sound design by Gabriel Haro. I'm Marcus Smith. Constant Wonder is a production of BYU Radio. Got a sweet little story for you here from Anne, and we didn't want to let you go before we shared it. Take a listen.
0: Noticing small things, whether they seem everyday or humdrum things, or whether they are rarer, that kind of noticing, that kind of attention is one of the things that makes life worth living. Some of the people I've admired most are just great noticers. They see things that others haven't seen. That's why I enjoy naturalists so much. They can hear a bird song that no one else has even noticed and be able to tell you what kind of bird it is. The great ornithologist Roger Turi Peterson, author of famous field guides, once was sick and had to stay in bed while his friends went out to watch for birds. And he identified more species by listening from his bedroom than they had seen while walking around in the woods. So that kind of noticing, it seems to me, is just of paramount importance if we're going to drink life in deeply and not just skate through it. And that means, you know, noticing little things that other people might not think were worth paying any attention to.

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3: Next on BYU Sports Nation, 3 years ago today, BYU officially became a member of the Big 12 Conference. Where are the Cougars ahead of schedule through 3 years in the league? BYU TV analyst Blaine Fowler joins the show to discuss some of the toughest lessons learned through those 3 years and how being in the Big 12 has ultimately helped BYU take it to another level.
4: So what are our favorite moments from the first 3 years of the Big 12? And what are some of BYU's best accomplishments? We'll roll out our list and we'll look ahead to the future, make some bold predictions for what the Cougars will accomplish in the next 3 years of the Big 12.
3: Happy July. 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It is a Wednesday. I can't believe it's July. I am Spencer Linton alongside a man who will finally settle the debate about whether Americans should call it soccer or football like the rest of the world, Dave McCann.
4: That's an open wound for the rest of the world. We do know that. It's great to be here. You got your soccer jersey on.
3: I got the football
4: jersey on. Team USA tonight in the World Cup. And then July also ushers in American football, with the first NFL teams reporting to camp in 16, 17 days. And then they're all coming to camp, and then it's back. So we got football, and then we have football.
3: Yes.
4: All in the same month, and then the debate can rage. But I thought it was interesting because we think football is pretty big around here. Super Bowl has 100 million. And then I saw the viewership for the America's first World Cup game.
3: Amazing.
4: Over a billion worldwide.
3: I mean,
4: then all of a sudden you're like, okay, yeah. The world doesn't recognize the Super Bowl like we do.
3: It makes the Super Bowl feel like a nice Sunday luncheon.
4: Yeah, it does. To the rest of the world, they're like, you Americans, I don't understand. But Santa Clara, the place will be rocking tonight. Fred Warner Stadium is going to be good.
3: Fred Warner was at the Mexico game last night.
4: The guy's getting around.
3: Attaboy, Freddie. Yeah. Bring those good winning vibes from Mexico to the Americans at Levi Stadium. Or, sorry, is it just California Stadium? They won't allow the people to, the World Cup won't allow you to say the name of the stadium on the broadcast.
4: Is that right?
3: Yeah. So they've blocked out all of the Levi's insignia. It's a different beast. It's a different beast for the world.
4: It's been fun to watch this
3: Absolutely.
4: World Cup.
3: We're all in. Rise and shout. Let's get to what's trending.
5: Congratulations, Cougar Nation. It's been a long time coming, and here we are. And I'd like to thank the Big 12 Conference for extending an invitation to BYU that we pledge to give our very best to, our all.
3: What a run it has been over the last 3 years. Yes, 3 years ago today, BYU officially became a member of the Big 12 Conference. And in that three-year span, the Cougars have accomplished a lot. Probably more than most of you anticipated. Today, we're going to look back on BYU's first 3 years as members of the Big 12 and answer three big questions, beginning with this, Dave. Where is BYU ahead of schedule right now?
4: Let's go to the Learfield standings. Just came out ranking all the sports from the year, and BYU ranks first in the Big 12 this year. And look where they've been the last couple of years.
3: Atop the list.
4: First to first. So this is a little bit of everything, right? And we throw this out because this is the generality of BYU athletics is the best in the Big 12. So this is what they've done in 3 years as they've gone through all the sports. Now, we've got our favorite sports and all that stuff, and we'll talk about some bullet points. But across the board, as you just look at Learfield and their ratings of all the production from all the teams in all the conference, BYU's number one. Does that surprise you?
3: Not really, because we knew that across the board, BYU had invested a lot into all of the programs, and that push and momentum will continue. Athletic Director Brian Santiago, every time he comes on the show, every interview he does, he talks about wanting every single sport that is sanctioned at BYU and the NCAA to be a legitimate competitor. We should note, in year number one, when BYU finished fifth in the Big 12, Texas and Oklahoma were still in the conference, and those are two juggernauts typically.
4: Them getting out really helped BYU.
3: So if Texas and Oklahoma had been gone in year number one, BYU would have been a top three in year number one overall, even with the football struggles that the Cougars had in that opening season of Big 12 play. But to be a top 25 team nationally back-to-back years and be the top-rated Big 12 athletic department is absolutely an accomplishment. Ahead of schedule,
4: yeah.
3: I think that's a fair statement.
4: 16 teams. You know, you're better than the 15. And the Arizona schools, Utah,
3: yes.
4: Colorado, they came in.
3: You added four teams, and you still are number one there.
4: Yeah, they were like the high tide. All the boats raised, and BYU still had the bigger boat in the harbor. And credit to all those coaches. And it's just been a wild ride. I think that's been the biggest surprise. 3 years ago, it's like, okay, joining the Big 12, how's that going to go? Well, looking back 3 years later, it's gone pretty good.
3: The general rhetoric about football specifically going into the Big 12 was, okay, well, let's look at the other teams that have recently integrated from Group of Six conferences
4: right.
3: into the Power Four. It takes a couple of seasons, maybe three. I know the BYU fans were looking at what Utah did in their first few years in the Pac-12, and there were some tough lessons, no
4: right.
3: doubt about it. Then BYU football goes 5-7, and it's like, it stinks because you started 5-2, then you drop five straight, you miss a bowl game, and now you're really questioning, is BYU built for this? But they respond, Dave, in year number two by going 11-2, finished number 13 in the final AP poll. And that's nice, but the challenge was, okay, one was cool. Can you do it again? And BYU yeah. did it again. And they one-upped it because they went to the Big 12 championship game. They go 12-2. They finished number 11 in the final AP poll. So even though that first year was tough, looking at what BYU football collectively has done the past 2 years, going a combined 23-4, I was not anticipating that BYU would be that successful that quickly.
4: Well, and with a freshman quarterback last year, right out of high school. No one saw that coming. And then Jake Rentz last season, no one really saw that coming. He went 0-4 as a starter during BYU's first year in the Big 12. And then the next year, he comes back. And that's evidence of no one guy did it. It was evidence that the program got bigger, stronger, faster, deeper. Defense was spectacular. All those, I think, were pleasant surprises,
3: sure.
4: certainly for the rest of the conference. What was BYU picked? And we'll talk basketball in a minute, but they were picked second to last coming in. And now the debate is, well, are they first or second? You know, or are they third?
3: What a transition
4: it
3: that
4: has been.
3: Been
4: phenomenal to watch in just 3 years. This has all happened in 3 years.
3: Pretty incredible to think about how BYU has become, across most sports in the conference, a power to be reckoned with. And certainly in the big money sports of football and men's basketball. So, again, we're asking question number one, where is BYU ahead of schedule? We think we've answered it with the Learfield Cup, the entire athletic department. We've talked about football. I just still can't believe that with a true freshman quarterback and all of the history that Bear Bachmeier is making, BYU got to a championship game by year three. Now, clearly, that's not good enough for Kalani Sitake and that room. They're not happy with that. They want to get to the college football playoff, and they want to win a Big 12 title. But we have to step back and appreciate collectively what they have done.
4: One of the biggest surprises, having just grown up watching BYU football, is that BYU would ever have the leading rusher in the Big 12. In a Power 4, Power 5, Power 4. The leading rusher in the Big 12, talking about L.J. Martin. Yeah, BYU was always going to pass their way around. They always did. But this is line up behind a big offensive line, and we're going to hand it to our running back, and he's going to run for more yards than anybody in the Big 12.
3: Incredible.
4: That is a cherry on the top of a young tenure in the Big 12 of 3 years.
3: You know what program didn't go through that tough first season that we all generally thought was absolutely going to happen? BYU men's basketball.
4: Yeah.
3: They were coming off, remember, I know it's painful to some degree, back-to-back fifth-place finishes in the West Coast Conference. BYU was perceived as a little bit of a lame duck because they had underperformed largely in the WCC in those final two campaigns. And then Mark Pope is picked, what, 13th? I mean, very low in year number one. I think there were only 14 teams in the conference. So
4: 13 out of 14.
3: So the second to last team, 13 out of 14 going into the Big 12. And I didn't blame anybody for thinking that because it's such a tough conference. But then BYU goes 23-11. They finish tied for fifth in the Big 12. They're a sixth seed in the NCAA tournament, lose again in the first round. But when you're picked second to last in the conference and you end up as a sixth seed in the tourney, you finish top five. I mean, talk about an entrance. Yeah. And that began something very special brewing in Provo in the men's basketball program.
4: And it's linked to the end of that season. BYU was that good that the head coach goes to Kentucky. So then there's another head coach that comes in, and that's Kevin Young. And then in comes Yegor, and then the following year comes AJ. And now all of a sudden, BYU's living on another planet. They go 26-10, tied for third in the Big 12 in 24-25 in Kevin Young's first season. Yegor's a lottery pick.
3: They go to the Sweet 16 for only the third time ever.
4: Yeah.
3: And in year one for Kevin Young.
4: Yeah, it was amazing. And everyone's like, what? Is this the... And then all of a sudden, here comes AJ.
3: Yes.
4: And they didn't go as far in the tournament as they wanted. They were banged up, and there was a lot of reasons for that. But between what Dallin Hall and company did 2 years ago and what AJ did this last year, it's just must-see TV. And speaking of TV, BYU was on TV all over the place in big games.
3: The spotlight has arguably never been brighter for BYU basketball. I mean, Jimmermania was its own thing.
4: Yep.
3: So Jimmermania in its own little realm and universe was absolutely magical. So I don't know what the ratings were altogether during that incredible run, but what AJ did this past year, bringing BYU their first ever number one pick, I would argue that those two are on par with each other.
4: Dave. Yeah, I think the biggest difference was during Jimmermania, you had to wait for SportsCenter to see what he did that night.
3: A little more difficult to find those games
4: on live
3: TV.
4: Oh, yeah. And in today's world of social media, you could see AJ's dunk 5 seconds after he dunked.
3: Yes.
4: So two very different worlds as far as how people consumed BYU during those eras. But when you got the number one pick in the NBA draft, I mean, BYU's going to be riding AJ's coattail for a long, long time, justifiably so, because in the toughest conference in the country, certainly one of them, he was good enough to be the number one pick in the NBA draft.
3: Three draft picks in the last 2 years when BYU went 14 years with none. Yeah, what an impact Kevin Young has made. Okay, as great as all of those things that we have talked about are, certainly there have been some difficult things that BYU's athletic department has had to adjust to and adapt to, and they have learned. So what are the hardest lessons BYU has learned in the first 3 years as a member of the Big 12?
4: Well, when you look at softball and baseball, the lessons are you need pitching and you need depth. And I think those two sports, more so than the others, have been exposed by that.
3: Yes, lengthy droughts from getting to the NCAA tournament.
4: Yeah, and they joined good baseball leagues and a really good softball league. And we're glad Texas and Oklahoma moved on because it was an even tougher softball league. But we watch the recruiting that they've even signed so far this spring. They're working on that. But that was kind of a punch in the face. Dominating the WCC, even women's volleyball, dominating the WCC. And then all of a sudden, well, these teams are pretty good.
3: BYU softball won conference championships in four different conferences in a 15-year span. They just, wherever they go, okay, they win. But then the Big 12 invitation happened, and it was, okay, now you're playing in one of the toughest softball conferences in America. I'd say number two compared to the SEC, which is just ridiculous. But the softball program is, yeah, they're learning hard lessons. Even women's volleyball, while they have made a few NCAA tournaments, Dave, they're not getting to the Sweet 16 like they did so consistently through West Coast Conference play, and they're not winning the league. Even though you're picked to win the league recently, they underperformed. So some of the women's sports, not saying they aren't great and aren't trying and competing.
4: And again, as a whole, it's the best athletic department in the Big 12. But there are some tough stuff.
3: You're a guy who appreciates the game of golf. I make this comparison often on the program. These programs have gone from playing the local country club, which at times can be difficult, to PGA Tour sanctioned courses. Yeah. Like, your scores are going to drop. You have to learn how to play tougher courses, and that's what these teams are doing naturally it's going to be frustrating at times. And it feels like with some of those women's sports, softball, volleyball, and then you bring up baseball as well, like that, it's just, it's going to take some time. And we're hoping to see those programs turn the corner. Again, Brian Santiago has said, it is our mission to be competitive for championships in every single sport that we compete in. We'll see if they can make that happen.
4: Women's basketball, too, trending in the right direction. Baseball had the kind of season that has them trending in the right direction. But yeah, pitching and depth. And I think football kind of set the tone after that first season of the Big 12. What was it? It was depth, depth, depth. We got to get bigger, stronger, faster, but we got to need more of us.
3: Yes.
4: Football went out and did that. And there's a giant commitment to football, and 60,000 fans show up to reinforce that for every home game. But it's the same formula for everybody else, is depth, and on the softball and baseball, it's pitching.
3: To close out this second question, I love what you said to me earlier today, and that is BYU found out that there are no days off in the Big 12. You just can't take a day off.
4: You get beat. That's how you get beat.
3: I think you used the Kansas game, painful, on the football side in 2024.
4: Just kind of thought it was, well, we beat all the hard teams. Here comes Kansas. This should just happen, and then we can go play Arizona State. And then Kansas beats BYU in Provo. And we see it in basketball, and if you don't bring it, anybody can beat you. Now, that wasn't the case in the WCC, and that wasn't the case in the Mountain West, and that wasn't the case in the WAC.
3: There were teams that's like, we can kind of sleepwalk through this. You can't do that anymore.
4: No. And now everybody knows it.
3: Yeah.
4: Right?
3: Men's basketball at Oklahoma State this year. Come home and get blown out by UCF. It's like, what?
4: No.
3: These are hard lessons.
4: Okay, so BYU's best accomplishment in these first 3 years as a member of the Big 12.
3: We've talked about a lot of the great.
4: Yeah. What's the best?
3: There are no wrong answers, but at the top of my list, because it's so rare, even in the illustrious history of BYU football, to have back-to-back 11-win seasons in football, but to do it in the Big 12 in 2024 and 2025, and then you throw in all of the adversity that BYU took on by having to find a new quarterback last year, and then they win 12 games. Dave, it's really difficult to win 10 games a season, let alone 11, and then do it in back-to-back years this early as a Power 4 team. And that, to me, is like amazing.
4: You don't have Jim McMahon. You don't have Steve Young. You don't have Mark Wilson. You don't have Ty Detmer. Yeah, Jake Retzlaff and Bear Bachmeyer. This is what you did it with, which is a tribute to them. And you're right. Back-to-back 11-win seasons has us looking forward to the season coming up.
3: And now people think, okay, BYU legitimately is in position to win 10 or more again. Could they do it 3 years in a row? They're positioning to do so.
4: Seems like they could. That Evan Johnson Pop-Tarts bowl pick.
3: Oh, I love
4: it. That's awesome. All right. Well, you know what my greatest accomplishment is? And no disrespect to what Will Ferrin just did to the Utes right there in that video clip. But when you have the number one pick in the NBA draft, that to me is their biggest accomplishment. Now, it's a Big 12 accomplishment because he went through the Big 12 as a freshman and got knocked around, and that's where he really learned how to get tough. His 35 is the last time we've seen him in a BYU uniform against Texas in the NCAA tournament where he almost beat him by himself, and now he goes number one. This to me is the biggest of the 3 years, and among the biggest in the history of the school. Going with AJ on that.
3: From start to finish, his recruitment, him picking BYU on national television on ESPN, casting a spotlight on Kevin Young and BYU, then arriving, then having the experiment pay off, ultimately as the number one pick in the NBA draft. Like, the whole AJ DeBonta story is a huge success.
4: Yeah.
3: No doubt about it. Really, there are no wrong answers. Somewhere there's a BYU fan saying, Spencer, I can't believe you didn't say that it's BYU being undefeated against Utah in football since they joined the Big 12.
4: Another good point.
3: All right. We wish all of you a happy Big 12 membership anniversary for BYU Athletics. The question here is, what is BYU's best accomplishment in the first 3 years as part of the Big 12 conference? Response number one, in from at two words, words with a U, Chris Carson says, beating the Ute out of the Utes. Who would have thought a level field would mean this much winning? We all did. Go Cougs.
4: All right, Kurt's got the 2025 Sweet 16. It let the world know that Cougar basketball is back in business.
3: Right. It's only happened three times. Now the Elite Eight is the next challenge for Kevin Young. At WD Heath 40, oft contributor to the program, says, I think it's how quickly BYU became competitive in the Big 12. Compared to other teams, that have made the jump, BYU was much faster to adjust than they were. Well, and independence definitely helped with that in football. Like preparing BYU, having schedules where you play six or seven power conference teams, like it did help a little bit there. But man, that first season, it was a wake-up call, and BYU responded.
4: Yeah.
3: With NIL, with the collective, with the rev share. And last point I'll make, BYU had half television money for the first two seasons of the Big 12. Still went out and were doing what they were doing. Really, really impressive. Okay, on to topic two. Let's look ahead to the next 3 years for BYU in the Big 12. Dave, give me one bold prediction that will happen over the next 3 years for BYU athletics.
4: Going bold here, winning the Big 12 championship game and a playoff game.
3: Oh, not and just maybe, getting to the playoff, but winning a playoff game.
4: Yeah, and maybe Michigan at Lavelle Edwards Stadium. I'll throw that one in there, if Michigan qualifies. But win the Big 12 and win a game in the college football playoff in the next 3 years. That's the bold prediction. That's what they're all playing for.
3: Wow.
4: That's why they're over there working out today, is for those two things.
3: I mean, in our defense, we did say be bold. Yeah. That is bold.
4: What's
3: winning
4: your
3: the
4: bold?
3: Big 12 championship game and a college football playoff
4: Can you
3: game.
4: Go bolder than that?
3: Well, I'm going to use some history here to set mine up because neither have happened in a very long time. BYU basketball will win a Big 12 regular season or tournament championship. Dave, it's been 25 years and counting since BYU won a Big 12, sorry, any conference tournament championship. 25 years? Feels, not even with Jimmer?
4: Feels like it's time.
3: Also, the last regular season championship was Jimmer's era, 2011. So that's been 15 years.
4: Yeah.
3: Give me a title in some capacity. That's my bold prediction. BYU will make it happen in the next 3 years.
4: I'm looking forward to sitting right here and watching that happen.
3: Let's go. Bookmark this. Let's bring it back when it happens so that we remember this day, July 1st, 2026, when we called it.
4: Hey, join us Friday for a BYU Sports Nation special. 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
3: After the break, let's take an inside look at some of the best favorite moments and wins from the first 3 years of being in the Big 12 Conference and test our knowledge a little bit. 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
11: He's gonna go! LJ with the TD. Dallin Hall throws it down! What did we just see?
12: Jake goes deep. He's got Lassiter. A touchdown! Step back triple. AJ DeBonsa! And that is a new single game freshman record.
3: Welcome back to BYU Sports Nation. We are live in Studio B. Happy Big 12 Inclusion Anniversary Day. 3 years ago, BYU officially into the Big 12. Let's stay on that theme as we continue to celebrate. We're going to have a little knowledge competition here, if you will. Okay, let's set it up. The catch is, Dave and I, as we relive some of our favorite moments from the first 3 years, we don't know what our production team has put together. They have picked their best moments, and they're going to play for us, Dave, just the audio from some of these moments on the TV broadcasts, where we have to guess what the moment was based on the call. So,
4: and you can guess, too.
3: Play along with us at home. Let's see how many of these we can get right. Okay, favorite moment in the Big 12 thus far, number one, hit it.
12: Down the hall, steps back. Yes, sir! Largest lead tonight for the Cougars. They have stunned the crowd.
3: Okay, I'm going with at Kansas in Lawrence with the down hall step back three-pointer.
4: Feels like a stunned crowd.
3: Okay. Yeah. I mean, Dallin hit big threes in his career, but that I was there in Lawrence. I'm hoping it's that one. That was an unbelievable moment. Okay, here is the reveal. Are we right?
12: Steps back. Yes, sir!
3: Let's go!
4: When you think about what BYU did here on the road at Kansas.
3: First ever game at Allen Fieldhouse.
4: Yeah, tremendous moment in this short history of the Big 12. One of the biggest for sure.
3: Kansas was ranked number 7 on that night. It was all over SportsCenter. BYU rallied. They trailed much of the game. And then Dallin Hall, just his top moment at BYU. An incredible exhibition that BYU put together in year number one of Big 12 play over Hunter Dickinson, too. Oh, I love it so much.
4: Yeah, and the next year they beat him by like 40 here at the Marriott Center or something crazy. All right.
3: Well done by the production team. I was trying to think of all the best moments. That one did not cross my mind, so I'm glad they brought that back because that absolutely is up there.
4: That's a good one.
3: All right, moment number two. Here we go.
12: Happy feet. Downfield.
4: Oh yeah.
3: You know, Dave.
4: This was one of the wildest endings we have ever seen at Lavelle Edwards Stadium, and the crowd was as loud as we've ever heard it.
3: Darius Lassiter against Oklahoma State. Jake Retzlaff, I'm not even sure still to this day if
4: 16 seconds.
3: Jake was targeting Darius. He'll tell you who it was.
4: Of course.
3: I think it might have been going for JoJo Phillips, but whatever. It ends in a touchdown, an absolute bedlam, still a word from the Oklahoma State football world, in Provo. Just an incredible finish.
4: We were seconds away from doing an entirely different post-game show.
3: Isn't that interesting?
4: We're all standing up there in our little platform thing in the corner, and we watch this play happen. And we hear the reaction from the crowd, and we're just like, this is one of the great moments of all time, and we're in it.
3: BYU gets it done, remain undefeated, survive the Oklahoma State
4: scare.
3: That's
4: a good one. Okay. Good choice.
3: Moment number three.
7: BYU averaging around 11 shots on goal per game has been held to one so far. It was a good look by Foligno. It's a long ball for Walbrook. Walbrook with a chip and a goal! And the Cougs open the scoring with the former Bruin marking against their old team. It's 1-0 BYU.
3: Okay, was this early in the season in 2024 with BYU Women's Soccer when they beat number one or number two ranked UCLA?
4: Number one UCLA.
3: Was it number one UCLA?
4: Yeah.
3: Because the context there is Ellie Wahlberg scores against her former team.
4: Remember, she was at UCLA.
3: Yes.
4: Then came back, and I believe it was a 1-0 game. I think that was the only goal of the
3: game. That's how it finished? All right.
4: I think.
3: For the reveal, are we 3-for-3 thus far? That one was a little tougher. It took a minute to get into that one.
7: BYU averaging around 11 shots on goal per game has been held.
3: Number one UCLA, number seven BYU. There you go, the 21st minute.
4: Oh, look at that.
3: What a gorgeous goal by Ellie Wahlberg. Talked to her earlier this week. She's gearing up for Jen Rockwood's final campaign to do something else special.
4: So it was 3-1 was the final, but that was the one that gave BYU the win. It gave them a lead that they didn't lose. The place was going nuts.
3: Yeah.
4: They beat number one on Southfield. Okay.
3: Okay, so it was 3-1, but didn't they beat UCLA again 1-0 in another contest in the past few years? I'm trying to remember all the games. So we mostly got it right. We didn't get the final score, but we got the game, and the moment for the most part. I think we can give ourselves that point. Let's give ourselves some grace here. We're 3 for 3.
4: And Greg kind of tipped that off a little bit when he said Bruins. So
3: yes.
4: Thanks, Greg.
3: Okay. Moment number 4, recapping the best moments in the Big 12.
13: Goes to his left, pumps it into the corner where DeBonsa takes it away. Right on the receiving end.
3: Oh, yeah.
4: Oh, yeah. Okay. All right.
3: I know exactly what this is.
4: We all got this in our head now.
3: It's the greatest play from BYU basketball last season. I think the best collective play. It's the long pass from AJ to Rob Wright. No look behind the back. Richie knocks down the first.
4: Connection of the three of the best players that BYU has had here in a long, long time. How about this pass?
3: Oh, my goodness.
4: Here comes Richie to finish. Place going bananas.
3: Richie's got to knock that shot down. We've told the story before on BYUSN. He talked about the pressure he felt in that moment because it had built, and he's like, dang, now I have to make this shot or it's not going to be a great highlight.
4: Forever. Right. Instead of the reaction is, instead of raising the roof like they did. And big win, big blowout win against Arizona State. That was huge.
3: 104-76. Good vibes right there. We're 4 for 4.
4: Okay.
3: Moment number 5. Let's try and stay perfect here.
14: They have all their timeouts. Hand off. And the ball comes out. The ball's out. BYU scoops. BYU scores.
3: I think I know. Tommy Prassas against Kansas State.
4: Kansas State came in, I think, ranked 13th.
3: In that magical middle 8 minutes at the end of the second quarter into the third quarter when BYU, I think, was trailing 7-3. And then all of a sudden they're up 24-7. Yes. Oh, 6-3. Pick it up, Tommy.
14: BYU scoops.
3: So great. The stadium, I felt, was going to lift off the ground in those 8 minutes of game time.
4: Everything that could have gone wrong for Kansas State went wrong.
3: Yes.
4: And everything that could have gone right for BYU went right. Wildcats were 13th. They were picked to be the top dogs in the Big 12. They never quite recovered. And BYU jumping into the top 25, and they were off to the races. This was an early statement game of coming to Provo. We don't care what your ranking is. It's going to be a tough place to play, and then BYU put the hammer down.
3: No kidding. I was talking to James Westman, my friend from the Big 12, who hosts Big 12 Today on the radio on Sirius XM with Ari Temkin. We were talking about that game and that moment earlier this morning, and he's a Kansas State alum, and he said it's probably the worst I've ever felt, and it's the best many BYU football fans have felt.
4: That was the We Belong in This League game.
3: Oh, so good.
4: Okay.
3: All right, 5 for 5. Let's go.
4: I still think we watch way too much sports. This is
3: confirming
4: all of that.
3: Nonsense. Number 6.
14: They threw it to nobody.
15: Can't do that.
14: No, that leads to a run out of Cater from behind, blocked it.
4: Okay.
14: What a play.
3: The chase down block against Iowa State. Kay Makeda.
4: Iowa State, BYU had this big lead. Iowa State came back and took control of the game.
3: Yeah.
4: And then this play, 71-68, 3.5 minutes to go. Look at Kaba coming down in front of all the fans there at the Coliseum and just saying, hey, look, we're going to fight this whole time. And then BYU pulled it out in the end.
3: In overtime, I believe. Yeah. How about that moment? And Kaba's hanging out with the Indiana Pacers now.
4: Yeah.
3: Signed because a summer league like contract.
4: That. Hustles when he's healthy, which he is now. He's a basketball player.
3: Okay.
4: Could jump out of the gym.
3: We try and finish this segment perfect.
4: Okay.
3: 7 for 7 with moment number 7.
14: For the lead for BYU. Snap.
4: Okay.
14: Oh,
4: yeah. Since you're snap.
14: On the way. Kick is good.
4: Will
3: Farron.
4: Yeah. Etched himself into BYU history up here. Beats the Utes, capping a wild drive where the Utes thought they had it. They were celebrating the victory.
3: The game was over. Jake Retzlaff was sacked basically in his own end zone, and then the penalty.
4: And then some tremendous plays after that just to get down the field for this. And then Will has told us time and time again, he was cool as a cucumber. He was just like, hey, yeah, just
3: this is what we do.
4: It was just a kick. The snap was good. The hold was good. And the kick was good. And now BYU's going back up there to reinforce that this fall.
3: Fourth and hold, I think, is what many fans call that game.
4: Well, yeah, here's the thing. If you don't want that to happen, then don't get caught defensive holding. That's where the problem started for Utah. They played great that night, the Utes did. But, hey, BYU got some big things going and all that stuff. If you want to see any of our stuff over and over again, there's access to it on demand anytime on our BYU Sports Nation YouTube channel. 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
3: Up next, our guy, Blaine Fowler, is going to join the program.
4: He's got his intellectual glasses on.
3: Studious as ever. He's ready to add his opinions on the best and biggest moments in 3 years of Big 12 competition. Stay with us.
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21: Dallin Hall straight away. Shoots the three. Scores the three! The long pass out to Richie for three.
22: Got it! What a play!
23: This was a sensational performance by the Cougars.
3: Wow, the bowl game wins. Also fantastic.
4: That win over Colorado was huge. The way they did it against the Heisman Trophy winner and Deion, even though Deion did not play in the game.
3: They confused Shedeur Sanders in marvelous ways with that BYU defense.
4: Some good stuff.
3: Oh, yeah. Been a lot of good vibes and good moments on the show today as we recap a remarkable run over 3 years. Joining us now is our resident dual threat analyst, Blaine Fowler, Uncle B, all-around good man and absolutely a historian of BYU athletics. Blaine, it feels only appropriate to have you on the program today as we reminisce about a glorious 3 years and then push ahead to what could potentially be for BYU as they look to grow even bigger in the future. Let's go ahead and start with this, my friend. Where do you feel like BYU is ahead of schedule through 3 years of being a Big 12 entrant?
24: Really, to me, football yells at me ahead of schedule. And I thought that they would compete quickly because of the time in independence in the last few years in independence where they've been able to. It wasn't like going from the Mountain West directly to a major conference like Utah did. But I thought it would take a couple years for them to tie for the regular season championship in their second year in the conference and only not be in the championship game because of tiebreakers, and then to appear in the championship game in year three. To me, that's 2 years ahead of schedule, literally 2 years ahead of schedule. And now, you know, my expectations are really, really high for this year. So to me, that speaks volumes to what Kalani has been able to do and what he was able to do in the last couple of years in independence leading into the Big 12. From the time they announced they were going to be in the Big 12 to when they were actually in it, I think they did a lot of work to upgrade the talent to get ready to go. And so I just so pleased with how far ahead of schedule they are. And mind you, I think it's one of the hardest sports to raise the level because it takes so many. Like, you just can't go get three good dudes and be great. Nothing against basketball, but basketball, if you go get a couple of big-time NBA guys and three really solid role players, you can compete. Not the case in football. You need a bunch of guys to be able to compete, and not just a bunch of starters. You need depth. And I think BYU, to me, that's where they're most ahead in this Big 12, like this introduction in the first 3 years in the Big 12.
4: Getting into the Big 12 is one thing. Now, in the Big 12, how has membership in the conference helped BYU elevate things?
24: I think this national exposure has helped them most in recruiting. And it doesn't matter what sport it is. Let's think of the two big ones that are really visible in football and basketball. The Big 12 has eliminated the excuse, especially for high-profile athletes that are members of the Church of Jesus Christ of Latter-day Saints, where, you know, BYU was losing those kids, a lot of them, a high percentage of them, to the Oregons of the world, the Ohio States, the USCs. And I think this march into the Big 12 has allowed them to take that off of the table and say, listen, this is a big-time league. You're going to get just as much exposure. It's the best basketball league in the country, period. You know, the SEC might argue that a little bit, or the Big Ten, but I think over time the Big 12 is the best basketball league in the country. But it doesn't matter. It's not just football and basketball. It's every sport where BYU can say you're on the biggest stage, you're playing against the biggest athletes and the best athletes in the country on national networks every week. There is no reason for you not to come to BYU. Now, that doesn't mean they're getting every single one. We've seen that. But I would say, as a percentage, they're getting a much higher percentage of the top athletes that are members of the church. And then they're in the game for anybody in the country, whether they're a member of the church or not, because people recognize, and I love the way Kevin Young and Kalani, and it doesn't matter, I mean, Dilgey and Ed Eyestone and Gordon Eakins, I can name every coach in the program. The way they're selling the culture of BYU to members who are of different faiths but want a faith-based institution, that want to be in this environment. And I've been a little bit surprised, and very, very pleasantly surprised, at how many kids there are out there that are high-level athletes that want this culture, that are not members of the predominant faith, that want to be in this environment. And BYU is taking advantage of it. It's front and center. They've used it as a positive and not a negative, and I love that.
3: Blaine Fowler is on BYU Sports Nation. Blaine, along with all of the success early in BYU's Big 12 era, certainly there have been several hard and frustrating lessons that have come along the way. What do you feel like are some of the toughest lessons and biggest hurdles that BYU has overcome or are still trying to overcome?
24: I think one of the lessons we all learned, and certainly every program, every coach has learned, holy cow, this league is deeper than anything anybody ever imagined in every sport. The teams that are in the middle of the pack, let's just say this, the teams in the bottom of the Big 12 are better than the teams right smack dab in the middle of the WCC or the Mountain West Conference. So it is that you have to be ready to play every game. You have no weeks off in this league. And if you take a week off, if you're just a little off your game, a team in the bottom of the standings will beat you in this league. And so that's kind of been a big awakening across the board in all sports. I think basketball on the men's and women's side has been especially apparent there. It's like, wow, like you can't take any game lightly or you will lose. And so it's been a huge lesson that you got to come prepared. And BYU's recognized you have to build depth to win championships in this league because people are going to get hurt and you have to have folks that can compete. And BYU, some of the sports that they brought over, we knew we were going to compete. You know, we're watching track and field. We are Steeplechase University. We're watching women's soccer. We're a nationally relevant program before we were in the Big 12, and this just upped our game in those sports as well. So, yeah, I think the lesson we've learned is you got to bring it every single solitary game, no matter who you're playing on the schedule, because every team in this league has enough talent to beat you. So you've got to be consistent, and you've got to compile depth, or you can't win consistently in this league.
4: Earlier in the show, we were talking about some of our favorite and biggest moments over these last 3 years. We just saw Darius Laster go back into the end zone again in that last video clip. What are some of your favorite moments?
24: My favorite has to be, and you guys showed some video of it, but not just Will's kick, but going up to Utah, playing Utah for the first time in how long as members of the same league and sending the message like, yep, we're here, we're in your league, and we just beat you on your home field. So to me, that's my biggest moment, is when they went up there and made that statement. Then they followed it up with a win at home to say, hey, and by the way, that wasn't a fluke. Like, we are here, and we're one of the top teams in this conference, if not the top team in the conference. And now that we're in the same league, you're going to be chasing us forevermore again. Welcome back to the same league with us. So that was huge. One of my other favorite moments was our women's soccer team, our soccer team's run through the Big 12 tournament last year. Jen had a really young squad, talented but young, a little bit up and down during the season. But the magic they put together and the way they won down the stretch of those matches at the end of the Big 12, I think it was a magical run. I had a lot of fun watching that take place and them going off into the NCAA tournament with a really young team that, by the way, for Jen's swan song this year, she brings back a veteran team that I think can win the conference.
4: Yeah.
24: Who knows? Let's send Jen out with a national championship this year. This is the team that can do it. But those are just two of my favorites. AJ's dunk, his follow-up at like rebound one-handed dunk that I still don't know how he did. I mean, that's another moment. Those are just a few. I have so many in these first 3 years, but there's three for you.
0: I like the shout-out to BYU Women's Soccer because that comeback against North Carolina in the Elite Eight was just remarkable to get to the second College Cup in the Jen Rockwood era. Okay, we've been talking a lot about what BYU has accomplished. Dave and I threw out some bold predictions for what we think BYU could do in the next 3 years. So, Blaine, give me a bold prediction across BYU athletics that the Cougars will accomplish sometime in the next 3 years.
24: So I think they win a Big 12 championship in basketball, maybe in the next 2 years, so maybe sooner than we think, which has proven not to be easy. It's like the Big 12 is very good in football, but they're not the best football conference in the country. I think we can all acknowledge that, right? I think the SEC and the Big 10 have the advantage. They were right there after that. But in basketball, this is the elite conference in the country. Period. It's the most physical conference in the country. And what we've seen is it's not enough just to have, you know, a couple of great players, because BYU has had great players. You have to stay healthy. You have to be consistent. You win this league, that's a statement. You win this league, you're a number one seed in the NCAA tournament, and you got a chance to get to a Final Four. I think they win a Big 12 championship in the next 3 years in basketball. And that's a big thing. Because I could say something easy like, hey, they're going to win the cross-country championship. So, because that's just going to happen, right?
4: Yeah, that's right.
24: There are some teams at BYU that are just at the top of their game and will continue to be, like track and field and cross-country and some of those, Jen Rockwood with his soccer team again this next year. But I think the thing people would love to see is this team win a conference basketball championship in the best basketball conference in America. And I think that's possible. I love the makeup of this next year's team with a combination of shooting and talent and all that. And if they get a big guy here in the next month, maybe they're set up for a big run this year. But that's my prediction. And I'm telling you what, when it happens, we're all going to party in the streets.
4: we are going to party in the streets. All right. On this anniversary day, let's go back even further to September 10th of 2021. That's the Friday where BYU was officially invited to join the Big 12. The next day at Lavelle Edwards Stadium, the Cougars beat the Utes 26-17. Hadn't beaten them for a long time. Place was going just bananas. Has there ever been a bigger two-day period than the announcement day on Friday and then sticking it to the Utes like they did on Saturday?
24: I'd be hard-pressed to find a bigger day than that. There's been individual moments that you guys have already talked about that have been incredible over the last 4 years. but none that have as big an impact or had as big an impact on the future of the program long term as that the announcement that day. It just kind of everything felt right in the world, and you know everything's felt right since then, guys. Like we talked about wanting to be in the Pac-12, but what I've learned over the last 3 years and here going and you know forward. This was the right conference for BYU to be in. The way the fans in these different cities have embraced BYU, the fit that this is for BYU, this is where they were supposed to be. It's been very evident that not getting into the Pac-12 was the best thing ever for BYU. It seems like we were out in the wilderness. It wasn't 40 years, but we were out there. but the promised land is here. And the Big 12 is the best fit of any conference in the country for BYU, and I think we're seeing that over and over again.
0: Blaine, always good to connect with you, and especially on this day, July 1st, a date that BYU fans should remember forever. It's Big 12 inclusion anniversary and 3 years from that moment. Good to catch up with you, brother. Let's do it again soon.
24: Thanks, guys, and appreciate Dave wearing the 84 jersey.

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0: Back at Studio B, I am Spencer Linton. He is Dave McCann. 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
7: 162 BYU athletes named to the All Big 12 academic teams, as announced by the conference yesterday. BYU, the outright leader by sport for the Big 12 Conference in women's track and field with 32 athletes. Men's tennis with 8, while tying for the lead in men's track and field with 25, and women's golf with 8. Nice job, everybody.
0: BYU softball head coach Gordon Eakin announces the signing of Jaylee Ohoa, transfer pitcher from the University of Iowa. Ohoa spent the past 3 seasons for the Hawkeyes, where she appeared in 24 games, totaling 60 and a third innings of work. She has 2 years of eligibility remaining.
7: Former Cougar Daniel Schneeman, 2 for 3, pair of singles for the Guardians in a 4-2 loss to the Rangers last night.
0: And former BYU pitcher Mike Rucker threw 1 scoreless inning for the Seattle Mariners in an 8-3 win over the Los Angeles Angels of Anaheim.
7: Still wish he was with the Cubs. Another former BYU pitcher, Ben Hanson, traded from the Red Sox organization to the A's organization. Hanson will be assigned to the Lansing Lugnuts, the A's high A affiliate. As he gets better, maybe he'll pitch in Vegas when the A's move into their new stadium.
0: Let's go. What do all of you think is BYU's best accomplishment over the first 3 years of Big 12 membership? More responses to our question of the day up next as we close out this July 1st edition of BYU Sports Nation.
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3: Welcome back with our question of the day. 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
4: Dave? At Sammy J. Dutt, winning the Pop-Tarts Bowl, the People's National Championship. 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
3: I mean, the Alamo Bowl has an argument, right? Against Colorado with the 8 million people watching? I know the Pop-Tarts Bowl had a good viewership as well.
4: Watching Kalani devour that Pop-Tart on national TV, though, we weren't ready for that.
3: Our elite voice of the day, presented by PAX, healthcare careers built for victory, in from @tallguy_Hackett, who says, got to go with being undefeated in football against the school up north in Big 12 play. Kalani needs to keep that streak alive. Go Cougs!
4: Absolutely. Let's do it.
3: Tough challenge ahead at Rice-Eccles Stadium in November of this season. 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
4: So Bear and Tiger are taking the stage with their guitars on July 13th in American Fork at the amphitheater there, 7 o'clock. It's free. It's not the Grateful Dead. We're grateful they're alive. Bear and Tiger on the stage.
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4: Conversation continues on all of our platforms.
3: For Dave, I'm Spencer. Shout out to Timberly Sitake. Go Cougs!
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8: 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Today on Finding Center, we'll hear a BYU campus devotional address by Justin Collings titled Imparting Our Double Heritage to Students. It was given April 28th, 2025.
9: A few weeks ago, I was feeling buoyed and energized and inspired by reports of how so many of our faculty were taking innovative and imaginative steps to embrace and impart our dual heritage ever more effectively. And I felt moved to gather all the faculty, as many as we could get, so we could learn together from at least a few of our remarkable colleagues. I wanted to do so early enough that we could use the summer months to prepare to implement any changes that we might feel inspired to make before the next academic year. I hope that this gathering will be a revelatory experience, that each of us will be inspired to prepare this summer to do something new this fall to advance our mission more effectively, to become more fully the BYU of prophecy, and to instill our double heritage ever more compellingly into the minds and souls of our students. I hope you will take some notes, both of what is said from this rostrum, but more especially from what the Holy Spirit whispers in your hearts. We're all intimately familiar with President Reese's charge for us to become the Christ-centered, prophetically directed University of Prophecy. Our task, he has said, is to claim in our day the prophecies of the past. Our task is to become the university that prophets have foretold, the BYU of prophecy and promise. This, then, is our challenge during my administration, becoming BYU. To that end, President Reese has outlined 7 programmatic initiatives which together constitute our university's strategic plan. 1, strengthen the student experience. 2, retain a focus on undergraduate education. 3, foster BYU's double heritage. 4, develop the courage to be different. 5, build a covenant community. 6, invest in mission-inspired scholarship. And 7, focus on mission-aligned hiring. The first of these 7 initiatives, strengthening the student experience, comes first for a reason. Students are the beginning and the end of all that we do at BYU. As President Worthen once noted, our mission statement mentions students 7 times, faculty twice, and administrators only once. But we got one. Of the many remarkable attributes of this incomparable faculty, none is so salient to me as your singular devotion to our students. To their academic success, to their flourishing in all facets of an increasingly abundant life, to their Christ-centered character development, to their faith and testimony, and to their quest for perfection and eternal life. Today, we hope to highlight just a few examples of that devotion, which represents hundreds and hundreds of others. I salute all of you for your consecrated labors in our common cause, for your manifest love for the Savior, for this school, and for our students. Part of my role, as I see it, is to be a cheerleader and a champion of our faculty toward many constituencies, including the university's most significant donors and when invited to senior leaders of the church. Some have warned me, Aaron-like, that my joy in our faculty carries me away unto boasting. My response, like Ammon's, is that I do not boast of myself, but I will boast about our faculty. I want you to know that I love you and that I have enormous confidence in you. In saying that, I speak on behalf of the entire university administration and, if I may be so bold, on behalf of those to whom we report. In recent years, we have observed with increasing gratitude the consecrated efforts of thousands of BYU employees, faculty, staff, and administrators to helping students succeed in what our mission statement calls the balanced development of the total person. At the same time, we have felt that these consecrated efforts might be even more effective if we could unify and coordinate them. Accordingly, in September 2022, we formed a campus-wide Student Success Executive Council. Over time, we have refined both the composition and the objectives of that council. Earlier this year, the council, which is now chaired by Rich Osgathorpe, proposed a student success model, and after much discussion and many edits, the President's Council approved that model. If you haven't yet discussed the student success model in college and department meetings, you will soon enough. This morning, I want to highlight the opening paragraph of the vision statement, which reads as follows. Student success means helping students to graduate from BYU and, in the process, to increase their faith in the Lord Jesus Christ, strengthen their testimonies of His restored gospel and church, including prophets and apostles, expand their minds, and cultivate Christ-like character and virtues. Students should graduate from BYU equipped with the capacity and fired with the desire to spend the rest of their lives learning for the Savior's glory and serving others in His name. There's a lot to unpack in this preamble. For today, I want to underscore its focus on graduation and its unmistakable and very intentional echo of the aims of a BYU education. One of our campus goals is to increase the percentage of our students who graduate within 12 enrollments. Our 12 enrollment graduation rate is currently about 70%. We would like, as a preliminary goal, to raise that rate to at least 75%, and ultimately we hope to see it rise much higher. Graduation, of course, is an imperfect proxy for achieving our institutional aims, the aims of a BYU education. And it is not by accident that most of our student success vision statement is devoted to reaffirming those institutional aims. The aims of a BYU education were approved by the Board of Trustees 30 years ago last month. Over the past year and more, I've been inspired to learn a little bit more about the creation of the aims from John Tanner, who was with us this morning and who was the principal draftsman of the AIMS document. John, would you stand for a minute and we can just say thank you? And we love you. We're grateful to have you with us. John has shared with me two insights that have profoundly shaped my view and understanding of our work as BYU faculty. The first has to do with what the AIMS document attempted to do. John was serving as Associate Academic Vice President for Undergraduate and International Education in the early 1990s when Bruce Hafen, who was then serving as Provost, asked him to draft a document articulating our institutional objectives. Initially, John struggled with the assignment. After all, he reflected, BYU already had an eloquent and inspired mission statement that had been approved by the Board of Trustees. What was he supposed to add? One morning, Todd Britch, the academic vice president, stopped by John's office and asked how things were going. After John described his conundrum, Todd responded, "Well, John, when you teach an English class, you have certain objectives, right? Such as you want your students to learn how to write." "Well," Todd continued, "we want you to write the objectives of the university, what we want to have happen in our students' lives because of their time at BYU." That simple explanation opened the windows of heaven for John, ultimately leading toward the familiar expression that a BYU education should be spiritually strengthening, intellectually enlarging, and character building, leading to lifelong learning and service. This brief anecdote from our history highlights an important insight. The aims of a BYU education are learning outcomes. They are the capital L, capital O learning outcomes for the entire university. Accordingly, I believe they should inform and infuse all the lowercase learning outcomes for every course or program on this campus. In that spirit, may I suggest a simple two-part exercise. First, for any set of course or program learning outcomes for which you have stewardship, color code each current learning outcome in terms of the BYU aim to which it is most closely connected. You might, for instance, highlight spiritually strengthening outcomes in blue, intellectually enlarging outcomes in green, character building outcomes in pink, and lifelong learning and service outcomes in yellow. Or you can be wild and imaginative and choose your own colors. Second, consider which of our uppercase outcomes, the aims of a BYU education, might be missing from these lowercase outcomes. My strong sense is that our current outcomes overwhelmingly hew toward intellectually enlarging outcomes, and that there is much more we could do to incorporate the other three aims explicitly into our course and program learning outcomes. What might this look like in practice? Well, while writing this talk, I asked ChatGPT, please provide five spiritually strengthening learning outcomes for an introductory constitutional law course at Brigham Young University. Here's what it spat back about 3 seconds later. Number one, recognize divine influence in constitutional foundations. Number two, articulate the role of law in God's plan of happiness. Number three, apply gospel principles in legal analysis. Number four, defend religious liberty with faith and understanding. And number five, develop a spiritually centered legal identity. Not perfect, I thought, but also not bad. But then I thought about poor Larry Howell and posed a follow-up inquiry. Please provide five spiritually strengthening and character-building learning outcomes for an advanced course on compliant mechanisms in the Department of Mechanical Engineering at Brigham Young University. Here's what came back, this time after 5 or 10 seconds, because apparently the robots had to think a little harder about this one. Number one, develop Christ-like creativity and stewardship. Number two, strengthen faith through understanding order and law. Number three, cultivate integrity and innovation and collaboration. Number four, build resilience through iterative learning. And number five, foster a sense of divine purpose in engineering. These two computer-generated lists prompted at least two thoughts. First, neither list, in my view, does enough to capture spiritually strengthening and character building in the thick sense in which the Ames document uses those terms. By spiritually strengthening, we don't mean general uplift. We mean increased faith in the Lord Jesus Christ and fortified testimony of his restored gospel, his true and living church, and his special witnesses. By character building, we don't mean, as some of our students think, that it's difficult and arduous and builds character by virtue of being a trial. We mean forging a Christ-like character by cultivating virtue and honoring sacred covenants. But second, if a machine can generate almost instantaneously a fistful of meaningful learning outcomes linked to the BYU aims, then the inspired faculty of Brigham Young University, under the inspiration of heaven, can do much, much more. I believe the time has come for us to review every learning outcome on this campus with our focus resolutely fixed on our inspired mission and aims. I hope we will undertake this work with an eye single to the glory of God and the eternal welfare of our students. The second insight about the aims, the creation of the aims, underscores the centrality of character and virtue. John Tanner explained to me in an email that, quote, I placed character building where it is in the aims, not because it is less important than intellect and spirituality, which preceded in the aims, but because it is more important. It should be built on them. It is not enough to know about truth or to feel it spiritually. One must live the truth. BYU will have failed in its mission, he continued, if we produce graduates who are only bright or who only have testimonies, who have felt the Spirit but do not live up to its hard demands, especially in times of temptation. End of quote. Earlier this month, President Nelson urged us all to embrace charity and virtue as the heart of our quest to develop confidence in the presence of God. In response to that prophetic charge, I believe that there is more that we can do to enthrone character and virtue at the heart of our educational enterprise. In January of this year, we hosted as our forum speaker Jeffrey Rosen, president and CEO of the National Constitution Center. As you surely recall, he interrupted his message to have our students stand and recite Section 4 of the Doctrine and Covenants. It was a stirring, unforgettable moment. It left imprinted on my soul the indelible image of a royal army of returned and future missionaries, the select cadre of the Kingdom of God, giving united expression to our common faith. Subsequently, Jeffrey related this experience publicly, describing how moved he was to see our students stand and recite in unison what he called the Mormon Oath. Now, I had never heard Section 4 referred to as an oath. And although I recited it as a missionary scores of times, it never occurred to me that by so doing, I was making a promise or a vow. But it strikes me now, upon reflection, that we at BYU can indeed approach that revelation as a kind of covenantal pledge, a commitment to do our work with faith, hope, charity, love, and an eye single to the glory of God, a resolve to cultivate in ourselves and our students the Christ-like attributes of faith, virtue, knowledge, temperance, patience, brotherly kindness, godliness, charity, humility, and diligence. Can spiritually strengthening and character-building learning outcomes be measured? I believe that some of our faculty are already doing so. Before describing how, it's worth remembering this warning, also from John Tanner. "My deepest fear regarding assessment," he said, "is that faculty will tailor objectives to measures rather than the other way around. That is, we will define learning outcomes based on what is easy to measure. This would be a huge mistake because there is often an inverse correlation between what is easy to measure and what is important." John's fears should prompt us to reflect. Do we sometimes omit the weightier matters from our learning outcomes because they are hard to measure? Do we sometimes over-index on lesser matters because they can be measured easily? In focusing on weightier matters, it is important not to conflate assessment with grading. Assessment includes grading, but is not limited to it. I think it would be inappropriate to grade students' faith, testimony, and character, but very appropriate to invite students to reflect about these matters. In the spirit of Section 4, we might take a cue from the church's missionary program. Jeff Rosen was deeply moved when I told him about Chapter 6 of Preach My Gospel, which invites missionaries to assess their progress in developing key Christ-like attributes. In a similar vein, one of our colleagues in a clinical course established a learning outcome of helping her students become Christ-like clinicians. At the beginning of the semester, she told me, each student prayerfully selects a Christ-like attribute to focus on. Every 2 weeks, they submit a short reflection on what they have studied about that attribute, how they have observed it in others, and how they are seeing it develop in themselves. At the end of the semester, they write about their overall growth in that attribute. Students also share their experiences as they give spiritual thoughts at the start of class. I have also loved hearing organic comments throughout the class that reflect how their thought process is more toward the Savior. It has been powerful to witness their transformation and see how striving to emulate the Savior blesses not only their lives, but also the lives of those they will serve professionally. I'm grateful for colleagues throughout campus who are working hard to foster the creativity, imagination, and inspiration needed to invite student reflection focused on our highest aims and connected to meaningful coursework and experiential learning opportunities. All, as our mission statement enjoins, in an environment enlightened by living prophets and sustained by Christ-like virtues. Now, I'm not suggesting that we simply add a few learning outcomes to each course to reflect the other aims, nor am I suggesting that we abandon a few intellectually enlarging outcomes and replace them with others. I am suggesting that we carefully calibrate all of our learning outcomes to advance all of our aims in a seamless, integrated, holistic fashion. There is much to be done in this regard, and I am excited to undertake this crucial work together. I've also been inspired recently by colleagues who have taken imaginative steps to reevaluate grading in the context of our unique mission and our consummate devotion to improving the student experience and fostering student success. For example, many colleges, departments, and individual faculty members are asking what can be done to reduce the number of students earning grades of D, E, or W. To be candid, our current D, E, W rate is staggering. Over the last 4 years, our students have signed up for an annual average of over 72,000 credits. You heard that correctly, 72,000 credits a year for which they receive a D, E, or W. We might call these unproductive credits. At 12 credits a semester across our two main semesters, we could give a BYU opportunity to more than 3,000 additional students, enough almost to fill the rock section of the Marriott Center if we made such unproductive credits productive. Translated into a fraction of our annual operating budget, the cost of our DEW rate amounts to scores of millions of dollars a year. a figure that dwarfs our entire internal research budget. There are, of course, good reasons why students withdraw from courses, and we should not give credit to students who haven't minimally met the learning outcomes. But I believe we can do more to help all students succeed. And so many of you are leading the way in an inspiring and devoted fashion, both by refining pedagogy and rethinking traditional approaches to assessment. I am grateful, deeply grateful, for instance, for what strikes me as a campus-wide shift away from measuring students against each other and toward measuring them against rigorously defined learning outcomes. Despite this welcome trend, let me share three concerning counterexamples. Number one, a new faculty member, freshly arrived on campus, bright-eyed and bushy-tailed, is taken aside by a senior colleague who explains what he describes as a secret to success learned over many years on the BYU faculty. 1 F, the senior colleague observes, equals 2 B's. Sensing some bewilderment in the new colleague's countenance, the veteran faculty member continues, "If you fail one student, you can give 2 students a B with no effect on your mean GPA." By implication, the secret to faculty success is student failure. Number two, another new faculty member explains a dilemma. She is very confident that she can help struggling students to do better on their papers in her course. Unfortunately, she explains, "I need them to do poorly for the sake of my average GPA." Although she knows she can help them do better, she fears that doing so will hurt her during annual stewardship season or at rank and status time. Number three, a student is asked what, if anything, he would change about his BYU experience. "I would do away with beater courses," he answers. Asked for some explanation, he says, no, not weeder courses with a W, nor feeder courses with an F, but beater courses with a B. Courses, he explains, that just seem designed to beat you down. The professors tell you at the beginning of the semester that you're unlikely to succeed, and they spend the rest of the semester trying to prove themselves right. Now, I hope and I believe that such cases are exceptional, but we hear about enough of them to conclude that we have some room for improvement. In my view, these things ought not to be, not on this campus. I believe we can find ways to remain rigorous and exacting in our teaching and assessment while finding inspired ways to measure our students against defined learning outcomes, not against their classmates. I believe we can do so in the spirit of President Holland's memorable teaching. "Brothers and sisters," he said, "I testify that no one of us is less treasured or cherished of God than another. He cheers on every runner, calling out that the race is against sin, not against each other." On this campus, the race is against ignorance and darkness, not against one's peers. It is a race toward growth and becoming, capacity and achievement, light and truth, perfection and eternal life. I am just Pollyannish enough to think that such a shift will curb rather than exacerbate grade inflation. A's will be reserved for students who have truly mastered the material, not just those who have done marginally better than most of their peers. And D's, E's, and W's will be reserved for those who truly did not meet the learning outcomes, not just those who couldn't quite keep up with their peers. Rigorous outcomes-based assessment will, I am convinced, produce all the distribution and sorting anyone might reasonably require. But that will be a byproduct of our assessment, not its objective. The real objective is enhanced student experience and increased student learning. The real objective is advancing our inspired mission, achieving our institutional aims, and pursuing our prophetic destiny. I hope we can all embrace patterns of grading and assessment that will further our most important ideals. I want to close these introductory remarks by reiterating my enormous gratitude for and my tremendous confidence in the consecrated faculty of Brigham Young University. I am in awe of what you have accomplished and contributed this year and every year. I'm humbled and honored to be part of your ranks. I commend to you the messages you will hear from the various presenters today. Each is an amazing colleague who, despite years of experience and demonstrated excellence, has recently sought ways to improve. ways to advance our mission more fully and achieve our aims more effectively. Today's presenters will offer a handful of invitations that I hope you will carefully and prayerfully consider. Our goal is not to overload anyone with invitations, but rather to provide an opportunity for everyone to seek inspiration and revelation in the hope of receiving an insight or two that we might spend part of the summer incorporating into our teaching plans for next year. And that such insights will help fuel the revelatory pattern of constant improvement that is a hallmark of this faculty. I testify that the Lord Jesus Christ lives, that our sponsoring institution is his true and living church, his Latter-day Kingdom led by his authorized witnesses, established to prepare the world and his people for his triumphant return. His living prophet, President Russell M. Nelson, has said, "My dear brothers and sisters, do you see what is happening right before our eyes? I pray that we will not miss the majesty of this moment. The Lord is indeed hastening his work." Earlier this month, he added, "We do not know the day or the hour of his coming, but I do know that the Lord is prompting me to urge us to get ready for that great and dreadful day. It is my conviction that this university is evidence of that majesty, emblematic of this moment, and part of that preparation. We have, I believe, a role to play in the coronation to come. In the name of Jesus Christ, amen."
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5: In Islam, no matter what, you have to pray five times a day, no matter what. So on that way, we are in touch with God five times a day, at least.
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7: On In Good Faith, it's our privilege to hear stories and accounts from believers told in their own words. Our hope is to listen with an open heart, celebrating the power of faith and belief and what those stories mean to the ones who tell them. I'm speaking in good faith today with Imam Amir Salahovic. He was born in Bosnia and Herzegovina, married, two kids. But tell us a couple of things real quickly. First, what is an imam?
5: All right. So imam means like a prayer leader. And it's not like in Christianity or some other religion that we have to have somebody who has a connection with the God. Because we believe that everyone can make connection with God and we don't need special people for that. So imam is just like a religious leader, prayer leader. And in the case like mine here, we are organizing stuff and like we are doing ministries and that's including a lot of things to do.
7: I would like to ask a few questions about the war, if that's okay.
5: That's totally fine. Yeah, okay. I would like to talk about that and spread like a truth and from my view what happens over there.
7: Okay.
5: But I'm very happy that many people are already knows here in the United States what happens over there. So
7: I would say you did not have a typical childhood because of the war that was in that area. Will you talk to me about what it was like growing up with that happening?
5: Yeah, that's correct. It wasn't typical childhood, and I'm usually telling to people that I lost my childhood in some way because I was 10 years old at that time, and I feel like I grew up in that age. I was thinking about serious stuff like how to survive, how to find a way to get out from that situation or something like that. So 4 years without chocolate, without electricity on time, you know, like it was very bad childhood. So, but on the other way, I'm happy to, I survived that and I'm happy that, I think in that time I saw a lot of very honest people's feeling because everybody wants to help each other. Everybody was sad if somebody other is sad. So everybody was sharing food or something when they got, and it was kind of nice, that part of my childhood, so I remember that very well.
7: Some good things.
5: Yeah.
7: In the middle of that.
5: Yeah, exactly.
7: At that time, and as you were growing up, was your family a religious family? Did they go to the mosque or read the Quran?
5: Yeah. I'm born in Yugoslavia. So I was born in Yugoslavia. It was Yugoslavia at that time. And in that system, I was born in Yugoslavia, and I remember that time a little bit. And in that system, in that, I will be direct, regime, in communistic regime, many people actually, they were hiding their religious feelings. Mm. You know, they were doing privately. So in my family, I had mom, she was praying all the time, but she never did something to make pressure on me. So I never felt her pressure on that way that she's want me to do something even I don't understand or something like that. So I'm very happy about that now because now this is what I am. It was my choice, and that's the part that make me happy now.
8: Did you always believe in God?
5: Like I said, in that communist regime, I was going in a elementary school, and our teacher was asking us who created the world, who created the sky, and stuff like that, you know. And like kids, we always said it's a God, because parents, they were talking about that, but more like a story than like some way in your life. She was telling us, oh, no, you're wrong. It's nature. It goes like that. You know, there is no God and something, you know, they were teaching us in that way. And then I was always thinking that it cannot just happens and be perfect like it is, you know, the sun and moon and nature and everything goes very, very in a perfect row. So I was thinking like a kid on that way, and it was probably one of the way how I started to go more into religion and trying to find myself in that.
8: When did you first start to think, I really do believe in God or feel connected?
5: It was in the war.
8: In the war.
5: It was in the war, 100%. Because when the war starting, I will never forget that the first day of the war, when they starting to shoot grenades and snipers, and I was 10 years old. I didn't know what's going on. Like, nobody didn't tell me, you know, you have to hide or something like that. So we were just running through the town and trying to, I don't know, like, to find the way how to stop that. And we couldn't believe it started. So later on, after the war was already started, I was starting to thinking why it's happening to us, why those people are trying to kill us. And all the time they were telling, you know, they are Muslims, we don't want Muslims and stuff like that. So I didn't felt myself like a Muslim, you know, because I didn't think on that way that there is some different people, because I was always thinking there is humanity and you can have your view on whatever you want and you can believe whatever you want. It doesn't matter which nation you are or which country you're from. So I got on some way, I got shocked on some way because of that. And I was learning in a school about Nazi. So I was starting to compare that, you know, people with the Nazis, because they don't want somebody else who's different. And then I was asking myself, okay, they want to kill us because we are Muslims, but am I actually Muslim? Because I'm not praying. I was fasting. I was praying sometimes. But I know every religion has some rules, and you have to follow that to be part of that. So I was starting to asking myself. I was that time I was like maybe 12, 13 years old. I was starting myself, okay, you are Muslims, they want to kill you because of that, but you're not exactly Muslim because you're not praying, you're not doing anything, just small things, you know, you have a name, Muslim name, and that's all. So after that, I was starting to read more about Islam, and it was giving me all the answers on my questions, what I had in my head and in my life. So I was happy. I had a peace.
8: Now, you went to a traditional madrasa school. What does that mean?
5: Traditional madrasa is a like a bachelor, you got the bachelor degree in a theology school. But Bosnia had a very good scholar system, like in a history. So madrasa was a part of preparing imams. So that's like a school for imams. Yeah.
8: So at what age did you decide you wanted to study theology and prepare?
5: I think the God chose me for that. I never thought I'm going to be... I was very shy kid, you know. I didn't see myself to give, you know, like public speeches or something like that, because in that time it was very hard to me, you know. But it happens. I decided to go to try to apply for that school, and I had a good score. They called me after some time, and I started to study.
8: Congratulations.
5: Thank you very much. I'm happy now because of that.
8: And where did you learn all of the languages that you speak? You speak four or five?
5: Four languages, yeah. We have also over there now, I'm not even counting them, like Croatian, Serbian, because they are really, really similar. But we had in the madrasa, we study Arabic, Turkish, English, and Bosnian. Mm.
8: Since you've come over to the U.S., mm-hmm. And you came to be an imam.
5: Exactly,
8: many came after the war as refugees.
5: Yeah, exactly. Yeah, many Bosnians came like refugees, unfortunately. But now I'm very happy and I'm proud of the Bosnians in the United States because there is a lot of Bosnians, like 95%, they are settled down very well. They have very good lives now. There is also some problems with our people, but I believe there is in all the nations, in all the religions, all yes. races, you have good and bad people. So, yeah, I'm happy that we have like 95% of Bosnians, that they are very successful in a business, in a sports. We got Zlatan Ibrahimović, he's a Bosnian too, in LA now.
8: Someone to be proud of.
5: Yeah.
8: So the people came over, but they stayed together and wanted to preserve their culture as well, because they could have gone to other mosques, but they, with their language and their culture, wanted to stay together and have an imam.
5: Yeah, that's correct, yeah. Islam exactly is teaching us that all the people are same, and all the Muslims are especially same. We should be like together, no matter which country, which nation, which race they are coming from. We should respect each other on same way. But I think after the war and after what happens in Bosnia, we are kind of scared, you know, that we are gonna lose our kids or our culture here. So everyone wants to build a community to help each other to integrate in this society. So we don't want people to get assimilated, you know, and got lost, and after some years they are not Bosnians, they are not even Americans. So we want to integrate people in this society and to become like Americans and Muslims in the same time, who's helping society, who's helping community, and finding good ways to build up and to help this community to be better. So that was one of the reasons. And the other reason is we are very different culture from Middle Easterns, because it's understandable that some people, they want to keep their tradition or some other ways. We are trying to keep some our culture on other ways. So they decided
8: Yugoslavia was more of a European or Western culture.
5: It was more Westernized, even in that communist regime. It was kind of more liberal than other communist country that time. Mm. Yeah. So Yugoslavia had a really good life, especially in the time of Tito. After he died, nationalists, they started to make plans to make some ethnically clean borders,
8: yes,
5: like Serbia did, yeah. But
8: some people in a war gain their faith and other people lose their faith. What makes that difference? What do you think?
5: I think it's based on our experience, what we had in our experience. So unfortunately, I saw many people, they lost everything in their lives, like even kids, even wives, like all of the members of the families. Some of the women, they got raped, you know. So
8: people ask, how could there be a God?
5: Yeah, some people, some people, they were asking, you know, how can God, if he's good, can let the people do that? Or how can God let the people kill the other kids or something like that? But in my experience, I met a lot more people who became believers, and they became, they started to follow all the rules in the religion, because the religion is something what they find the peace. And I think the goal of the religion is if somebody can find the peace. And I believe also if somebody talk on the right way with those person who lost everything and everybody, or they had some very bad experience, like raping or something like that, those person could also find peace in a religion. And especially Islam is treating all the questions, whatever is happens in our lives, in my opinion, in from my experience, I found all the answers on every of those questions I had.
8: In your life, from day to day or during a week, what are the things that you do that help you feel like you're in touch with God?
5: Okay, in Islam, even if you sometimes, everybody feel on some way that their believing is sometimes stronger than some other time.
8: Yeah.
5: Yeah, but in Islam, no matter what, you have to follow the rules. You have to pray every day, five times a day, no matter what. Even if you're sick, if you cannot walk, you are praying like you have to sit, and or you can lay down and pray. But you have to pray. You have to stay in touch with the God. So on that way, we are in touch with God every day, five times a day at least. And that's obligatory. So you have to do that every day. You can do more. But
8: you mentioned that you couldn't imagine yourself speaking in front of people, that you were shy. What helped you overcome that, to be able to be in front of people in the mosque?
5: Our school, our madrasa, had a really good system, and they still have a very, very good system, education system. So they helped us with that, and we had like trainings in the school. So later on, they were sending. Education system in the school, it was very good, and they were helping us with that. We had the trainings, how to do it. They were teaching us to get some skills with that. So now, after almost 20 years, I'm okay.
8: You're okay. Let me ask you this. I'm putting you on the spot a little bit. From the Quran, the chapters are surahs, is that correct?
5: Correct.
8: Do you have some favorite lessons or a favorite story, something that you like to think about or that inspires you?
5: Actually, I don't have nothing like that. I will say it's only one part that is my favorite. The thing with me when I'm reading Quran, the favorite surah chapter.
8: Yeah.
5: Okay. In my experience, I don't have nothing specifically to say this is my favorite part or something like that, because every time when I'm reading Quran, I got amazed every time when I'm reading Quran, it's giving me something new. Even if I read that many times before, every new time I'm finding something new, and I'm getting like amazed by that.
8: And is it a way of thinking of things, or does it inspire you from what you read to change your actions or to do certain things?
5: Actually, it's giving me answer on everything what I was asking myself about. So on that way, it's amaze me every time when I'm reading, you know, because it's giving me answers on everything what I was questioning myself before that. Even if I read some, even if I know those chapters to read, you know, without reading and meaning of that, sometimes I'm not thinking on that way when like in that situation when I'm reading, and it just comes in my head like answer, and I see something new in those chapters or
8: for the Bosniaks. Is the Hajj also something people consider for the future if they're able to
5: all the Muslims, we are following the same rules, and there is a five pillars of Islam that is obligated for everyone, and Bosnians too. So yeah, we have to go to do Hajj, like obligatory to visit the Mecca if you are in situation to do that. So it means if you are healthy or if you have a money for that, you know, so you can do on that way. If not, you're not obligated to do it.
8: But the prayers are oriented towards Mecca.
5: Yeah, that's correct. We are facing toward Mecca when we are praying every time. But sometimes when we are in airplane, so it's time to pray. It doesn't matter where you're facing.
8: The prayer is more important.
5: Yeah, because the God is everywhere we believe. So wherever you go, it's God's.
8: Could ask the pilot, could you please turn the plane a little bit?
5: It would be funny, yeah.
8: Tell me this, a final question. People are curious, and Islam is in the news. here in the U.S., and people are learning and getting curious. Mm. So if people, for instance, want to come to your mosque, are visitors welcome, and what would they expect or what would they do if they come visit?
5: Yeah, last year we had an open house in our mosque here in Salt Lake. It was a lot of people, especially people locally from Salt Lake, and they were amazed by our tradition and our beliefs and our representing of Islam, because they didn't see nothing strange. And I'm doing my best to help the people understand and show the right picture of Islam, and I believe that we are not able to learn about anything just from TVs or from news. We have to learn from the books and especially our experience. So I can't imagine that somebody can talk about some religion or somebody that if they don't know them, they never met somebody. So I think that's really important, that we have our experience, and from our experience we can see that sometimes it's not like we see in media. And like I said, I'm very happy. I'm very proud of the Bosnians, Muslims all over the United States. We will try to go on that way to help and build up this society. Our kids are born here. They feel more like Americans than like Bosnians. And we want to help them to

0: that radical thing, that Islam is Islam means peace, that people want. In our religion, the final goal is a peace. When you go to sleep at night, you fall asleep without any guilty on your mind or something that you think that somebody is crying because of you did something or you said something. On that way, I'm very happy when people are curious and they wanna learn about Islam and about Bosnians too, because it helping us as well, because Bosnians, like I said, 90% of Bosnians came to United States like refugees. Most of them, they lost somebody in the war, they lost everything, like houses and lands. They feel good if somebody talk to them and if somebody support them. So it helping us to integrate in this society. And I'm very happy that we have good connections with other religions here. Everybody is happy to come to see us over there. So it makes us proud. And I hope it's going to keep doing that way.
1: I have felt so bad when people don't have a choice and have to leave their homeland. You hope that they'll at least find good neighbors where they end up.
0: I also believe that's a God's will, you know, because I talk to many people, Bosnian people, and they are more happy than they used to be in Bosnia. Because this country is giving us freedom. We have our mosque. We can pray anywhere. Sometimes in Bosnia, they will make fun of you if you pray outside, you know, somewhere in a park or something like that. But here, it's so normal thing that nobody is making fun of that. Nobody is trying to do something bad to you. So I feel so happy about that.
1: I'm glad to hear that.
0: I'm really honest about that.
1: Good. Imam Amir Salahovich, thank you for speaking with me today in good faith.
0: Thank you very much, Mr. Stevens, for inviting us, and I'm very happy to be here. Thank you very much.
1: That's our time for today. Thanks to the Imam Amir Salahovich for generously sharing his stories and his faith. 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In Good Faith is a production of BYU Radio. I'm Stephen Cap Perry. I hope you join me again soon, right here, In Good Faith.

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8: BBC News with Govinda Gill. Officials in the Ukrainian capital say a major Russian missile and drone attack has killed at least 13 people. The head of Kyiv's military administration accused Moscow of deliberately killing civilians. Russia's defense ministry said it had launched a massive attack in retaliation for Ukrainian strikes on civil infrastructure. Sarah Rainsford is in Kyiv.
9: There were loud explosions all through the night here in Kyiv as the center of the city and other sites came under Russian attack. It began with drones, followed by multiple ballistic and cruise missiles as people rushed for underground shelters or metro stations. Our team counted 10 significant strikes in the first couple of hours and saw large fires in several places. This is the first large-scale strike in over 2 weeks. Volodymyr Zelensky had warned of intelligence that it was coming, saying it showed Vladimir Putin refused to end the war, despite Kyiv's repeated calls to negotiate.
8: Health officials in Gaza say 15,000 people with war injuries or life-threatening diseases cannot access the treatment they need, and 300 have died while waiting for medical evacuation. Host countries often have specific criteria and patients must pass multiple security checks, including from Israel, before they're allowed to leave. Lucy Williamson reports from Jerusalem.
10: Among the patients Gaza is struggling to treat are teenage amputees injured in the war, long-term cancer patients, and those needing specialist surgery. Aid agencies say the number of medical evacuees highlights a continuing crisis in Gaza's healthcare system, and that Israel is still restricting the delivery of critical drugs and equipment, which Israel denies. UN figures suggest that only around 30 of Gaza's 600-plus health facilities are fully functional.
8: Rescuers are trying to save a Venezuelan man who was found alive in the rubble after last week's twin earthquakes. Hernan Gil is trapped under the ruins of the shopping centre where he worked as a security guard. A federal judge in the United States has blocked the Trump administration's plans to restrict mail-in voting across the country ahead of November's midterm elections. From Washington, Howell Griffith has more details.
11: In March, President Trump announced an executive order which tightened the rules on postal voting, demanding that ballots should only be delivered in states that were willing to pass voter lists to the Department of Homeland Security. Court actions ensued, and last week a district judge partially halted the directive. Now a federal judge has ruled the new system would violate the US Postal Service's requirement to take extraordinary measures to ensure ballots are delivered to voters on time. It means the change is unlikely to take place ahead of November's midterm election.
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12: 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Stories bring us together, and we hope the stories on the show will spark memories and thoughts that you can share with the people you love. I'm your host, Sam Payne. When I was a sophomore in high school, my Aunt Anne gave me a copy of Homer's Odyssey as a Christmas gift. And inside the front cover, she wrote, "One of my big surprises of this year, that this is actually a pretty good story." Well, I still have that copy of the Odyssey. And I, too, think that ancient tale is a great one. The story of Odysseus sailing home after the Trojan War to his wife and kingdom in Ithaca, having to survive run-ins with the Cyclops Polyphemus, the Sirens, the giant six-headed monster Scylla, the deadly whirlpool Charybdis, and more and more and more. And storytellers aren't done being inspired by this ancient adventure tale. And we've got a couple of takes on the Odyssey for you today. One takes place on a softball diamond, and that's coming up. But first, a folk adventure in the Appalachian Mountains that has at its center not Odysseus, but the simple hero, Jack. The storyteller is South Carolina's Tim Lowry. And his version of the famous scene from the Odyssey in which the hero has to outwit the terrifying Cyclops is called Jack and the One-Eyed Booger. Here's Tim, recorded live in the Appleseed studio.
13: Well, old Jack, he had been round the world on a mule, so to speak. He'd had all kind of adventures. And he settled down finally over there in Williamsburg County, had him about 40 acres, and he was a-plowing with that mule. Well, he had worked all day. He is filthy, dirty, and tarred out. And all of a sudden he looked up, and coming down the road was his big brothers, Will and Tom. They were hollering and yelling and carrying on. The sweat was a-flying off their forehead. They has worked up to a fare you well. Jack knowed something was up, so he let his mule stand under a shade tree and rest a while. And he went over to the barbed wire next to the road and asked them boys what they were carrying on about. And they come up all breathless and they said, "There ain't been nobody around here." He said, "No, there ain't been nobody around here." And they said, "They ain't been nobody a-talking to you." He said, "I've been out here in this field with a mule and I'm standing at the wrong end of him for a quality conversation. There ain't been nobody here to talk to. What are you boys carrying on about?" They said, "Oh, well, let us be the first to tell you then. The king done declared a big old war, and ever able-bodied man's got to go off and fight." Jack said, "I ain't going off and fighting in no war." They said, "Now, if the king declared a war, how you going to get out of it?" He said, "There's two reasons why I ain't going off to fight in no war, and the first one's named Sweet Lips." And them boys said, "Sweet Lips?" That was Jack's dog. He had a blue tick hound dog. She's about half growed. He named her Sweet Lips, and she's a real purty dog. And she looked like she's going to be champion coon dog. He said, "If I go off to the war, somebody else will get a hold of my dog, and they'll teach it wrong, and it'll be a cold trailing, won't be good for nothing." He said, "I'm staying right here where I can train my dog Sweet Lips." And his brother said, "You can't hide behind a dog." Well, Jack knowed that, and he said, "I told you I had two reasons why I ain't going off to fight no war. One of them is my dog named Sweet Lips, and the other is a sweet lip girl named Sally." Oh, yeah, y'all remember Sally McCormick, Judge McCormick's oldest daughter? Yeah, all the fellers in Williamsburg County was sweet on her. But she had caught Jack's eye, and Jack had caught her heart. and they had sworn undying love to one another as soon as the judge said it's all right, they's going to get married. Jack said, if I go off to the war, some other fellow will be moving in and trying to take my girl. He said, I ain't going to be having that. And they said, you can't hide behind a woman. That's the very definition of a coward. Well, he knowed that they had him on that score, so he had to hatch him a plan. So that night, Jack, he went home and he got his dog Sweet Lips and tied a string round her neck, and he got a double barrel shotgun and broke it down over his shoulder, and he lit out for Sally McCormick's house. Well, when he got up to Sally's place, she was a-setting on the front porch swing, and she seen Jack a-coming. She said, oh, Jack, did you come to whisper sweet nothings in my ear? He said, I didn't come to whisper sweet nothings in your ear, Sally. She said, did you come to sing me some purty love songs? He said, no, I didn't come to sing you no purty love songs. I got to go off and fight in a war, and I come and brung you my dog so you can take care of it while I'm off fighting. She said, I don't want to take care of that old dog. He said, now, Sally, if you love me, you'll love my dog. Let her sleep at the foot of your bed and feed her some good table scraps and be good to her. She said, all right, Jack, I love you, so I love your old dog. He said, and if any men come a-sniffing around here, you sick the dog on them. She said, you ain't got to worry about that, Jack. These eyes is only for you. He said, they better be only for me. He said, and if the dog don't chase them off, that's what I brought you this double-barrel shotgun for. She said, I ain't gonna need to chase off men with no double-barrel shotgun. These lips are only for you, Jack. Only for you. He said, you make sure you remember that. And he left her with that gun and that dog, and Jack went off to fight. Well, he was gone the longest of time. It's 10 years or more. Before Jack got home, oh yeah. And finally, when it was time to come home, Jack was on his head to get back to Sally McCormick, and he didn't want to take the road. Have you ever took that road over to Williamsburg County? Oh my word, so full of holes and twists and winds. You meet yourself coming around some of them curves. It'd take him forever. So he thought the best way to get back home in quick fashion is to go on the river. So he got him a boat and he put it in the river and he lit out. Well, the awfulest storm come up. Lightning was splitting the sky and the thunder was roaring around, and poor old Jack, he is down the bottom of that boat a-praying for his very life. Well, when the storm broke and the morning come and the light come up, Jack got blowed so far off course he didn't know where he was. So he put his boat over to the side of the river on the bank, and he went to climbing way up to the top of a ridge. He figured if he got way up on the mountain, he could take a bear and see which way Williamsburg County was. And when he got way up there high on the mountain, he come to a big old cave. And he walked in that cave, and the whole floor was kivered over in bones. And at the back of that cave, there's a bed that would sleep 14 men. And Jack thought, ooh, I've come to a land of giants. Now, Jack knowed a thing or two about giants, and he thought, they got treasure. If I could get the treasure off one of them, I could take it home to Sally for a wedding present. So he crawled up underneath that big 14-man bed to hide. And while he is hid up there, he heard a voice come in at the mouth of the cave saying, wah, I know my supper's in here somewhere. And Jack peeped out from underneath that bed. Ooh, there's the ugliest booger he had ever seen in his life. Had long, scraggly hair hanging down its back. Had a big old warty nose. Big old arms as big as tree limbs. Legs like tree trunks. And the queerest thing about that big booger man is it had one eye right in the middle of its forehead. It was a-blinking that big eye around and sniffing and a-snorting with that big warty nose. And before Jack thought or knew what he was going to do, in behind that big old one-eyed booger come the biggest hound dog Jack had ever seen. It was big as a draft mule. And he thought, there's the treasure right there. There ain't nobody in Williamsburg County got a dog that big. I could take that dog home to Sally for a wedding present. But before he had time to hatch a plan as how to steal that dog off that giant, that old dog stuck its head right underneath that 14-man bed and grabbed Jack by the back of the neck and hauled him out. And that big old one-eyed booger man snatched up Jack and he said, oh, I smelled my supper and my dog done pulled you out from underneath that bed. And now I'm going to eat you. And he started to pop Jack right in his mouth. Jack said, wait. He said, I'm a stranger in your land. I don't know your customs, but where I'm from, people don't never eat together unless they've been properly introduced. What might your name be? That big old one-eyed giant, he said, my name's Polyphemus. What might your name be? Jack said, oh, I'm nobody. He said, nice to meet you, Mr. Nobody. Now I'm going to eat you. He started to pop Jack in his mouth. Jack said, not yet. You supposed to stop me up on a stick and roast me over the fire. You can't eat meat raw. That make you sick as a dog. So old Polyphemus, he said, oh, I forgot that. He set Jack down. He scraped together some logs and sticks and such, and he got a big fire roaring up in that cave. And then he grabbed up Jack, and he said, now, Mr. Nobody, I'm going to stab you up on the end of a stick. I'm going to roast you over the fire and eat you. Jack said, not yet. You're supposed to dip me in a pot of boiling water and scald the hair off. Ain't you never been to a hog butchering? So he said, oh, I forgot that. So he set him down. He went and he got a big old pot, dipped up some water, and put it up on that fire. After a while, it was a bubbling and a steaming. He grabbed up Jack and he said, now, Mr. Nobody, I'm going to stick you in this water. I'm going to scald all your hair off. And then I'm going to stab you up on the end of a stick and roast you over the fire. And I'm going to eat you. Jack said, well, there's only one thing you lack, Daddy. He said, what's that? He said, you got to pray and thank the Lord. Jack knowed he had him there because he's old heathen. He didn't know nothing about prayer. He said, now get down on your knees. So that big old giant booger man, he got down on his knees. He said, fold your hands up. He folded his hands up. He said, and don't be a looking around while I'm a praying. He said, my brothers Will and Tom, they always keep one eye open during the blessing so they can snatch the best pork chop off the platter while I'm a-thanking the Lord. And that old giant, he said, I only got one eyeball. I ain't going to be looking. And he closed up his eye, and Jack, he went into praying. He prayed for the longest of time. Whole time he is a-praying, he is fishing a hot log out from underneath that pot of boiling water. It was pointed on the end and red hot like a fireplace poker. And he hefted that log up on his shoulder. And when he got into his prayer, he is right in front of that old hunkered down giant. He said, lead, guide, and direct us. Amen. And he shoved that log right in that giant's eye. He popped his eye open, that log went right in, and you could hear that eyeball a sizzling and a popping like an egg in the fry pan. And that old giant jumped up, and he is a hollering and yelling and carrying on, and he flung his hands around, and he hit a big old rock, and it rolled right across in front of the mouth of the cave and stopped the cave up. And Jack thought, aw, now look at there, what am I going to do? I was going to get that dog and run off after I blinded him, and he done stopped the mouth of this cave up. I can't get out of here. That old giant was a-hollering and a-yelling. All the other giants in the land heard him, and they come a-climbing across the ridges and run up to the mouth of the cave, and there's a big old rock had got it stopped up. And they started yelling, Polyphemus, Polyphemus, what's wrong with you? What's wrong with you? And he kept a-yelling, nobody hurt me, nobody hurt me. They said, well, if nobody hurt you, lay down and go to sleep. You're disturbing our rest. And they climbed back over the mountains and left that poor old giant with that log stopped up in the middle of his forehead, blind as a bat. Well, Jack was worried about how he's going to get out, and then he seen his salvation. That big old mule dog started sniffing around that rock. And that old giant was a-feeling around on that dog, and he said, my dog needs to go outside and make water again a tree. I'm going to move this rock and let him go. I'll keep my hands near him, and if I feel a man go out with him, I'll kill him dead. Jack seen his salvation, and he climbed right up underneath that dog. So when the dog walked out, that old giant was petting that dog on the head and back, didn't know that Jack was walking underneath it. And that dog went out, and Jack took that dog right down to his boat and put it up in the front of that boat, and he lit out for Williamsburg County. Well, he got down away from that one-eyed booger man, and he come around a big old bend in the river, and over there in the yard, sort of, a big old field, there's a white tent. And you could hear people in there singing songs and carrying on and laughing the holy laugh. They was having a revival. Well, there's a Bible man in there holding forth, and it ain't respectful to go past a Bible man and not listen to what he has to say. So Jack stopped and put his boat over there on the shore to listen to the word. And pretty soon, all them folks that got religion come down the river for a baptizing. And that Bible man come over there, and he thumped on that good book. He looked at Jack, and he said, son, are you saved? Well, Jack thought about that one-eyed booger man. He said, yeah, I reckon I've been saved. He said, where are you headed? Jack told him he's going back to Williamsburg County. He said, now, there's something you need to know. When you go on around the bend in this river, the river's going to fork. And there's two different ways that you could take your boat, and you're going to have to pick which way to go. And on one side, there's all kind of jagged rocks and swirls and dips, and it looks like it'd tear your boat to pieces. And on the other side, The water is just as smooth as glass, and there's all kind of willow trees a-hanging down on the opposite bank. It's as pretty as a picture, Jack, and you're going to have to pick which way you're going to go. And Jack said, I think I've read about this in the book from which you preach. There is a way that seemeth right unto a man, but the end thereof is death. He said, that's right, Jack. He said, if you go over there where that water's real smooth and them purty willow trees, back up and under them willow trees, there's old witch woman's got a shack back there. She's a wicked woman, Jack, a wicked woman. I've been preaching to her forever. She ain't never going to believe. And she's going to be looking at you through the eye of her needle. And when she sees you coming, she'll set up a song, and it'll go high and low and straight to your soul, Jack. And before you know it, you'd be drawn across the water toward them willow trees, but it's a trick. Up and underneath them willow trees, there's a big old suck. And you'll get pulled down and you'll be killed. Well, Jack didn't want to get killed in a suck. But to hear a song that would go high and low and straight to a feller's soul, now that was something. So Jack jumped out of the boat and he grabbed up some moss from the riverbank and he stuffed it in his hound dog's ears. And then he throwed that hound dog right out of the boat in front of it, and he wrapped a rope around it, and he sat up in the head of the boat and held onto that rope like you'd hold reins of a mule, and that dog went to dog paddling out in the river, and he is a holding on to it, and because that dog had moss in its ears, it couldn't hear that old witch woman a-singing her song. But Jack could hear it just fine, and ooh, yes, indeed, she set up a song that went high and low and straight to Jack's very soul. He's about ready to pitch himself into that water and swim off toward that wicked woman. But then that dog went and turned and went right down through them dips and shoals and jagged rocks and saved Jack's life. Well, finally, Jack got home to Williamsburg County, and he lit out straight for Sally McCormick's place. He put that dog over in the woods for a surprise, and when he got up to the gate, what do you think he saw? There was Sally McCormick sitting on the porch swing with Will on one side of her, and Tom a-setting on the other. Them boys had lied to Jack. They had sent him off to the war, and they had stayed home and tried to steal his girl. Will was a-whispering thanks to Sally, and she was going, oh, Will, stop saying things like that. If you keep that up, we're going to have to get married. And Tom had a fiddle on his shoulder, and he was drawing the bow across them strings and playing all kinds of purty tunes. She said, ooh, Tom, them's the purtiest love songs I ever did hear. And Jack hollered from the gate, and he said, Sally, it hurts me deep in my heart to see you two-timing me with my own brothers. Well, Sally didn't recognize him. I mean, he'd been gone 10 years or so, and he's all scraggly, his clothes is torn where he fought that big one-eyed booger man, his hair was all a mess. She said, I don't know how you come to know my name, booger man, but go around behind the house, and my mama will get you something to eat. He said, I ain't no booger man. He said, I'm your man, Jack. She said, I don't know if you're Jack or not. But there's one way to find out. She went in the house and come back with a double-barrel shotgun. She said, my man left me with this double-barrel shotgun, but the hammers is so stiff on it, I never could pull them back. There ain't nobody around here can pull the hammers back on this here gun. I reckon if you could pull the hammers back on this gun, you'd be the man you say you are. Jack took that gun, went click, click. He pointed both barrels right at his big brother, Will. He said, Will, where's my dog? Old Will started in. He said, well, Jack, you know, you was gone an awfully long time. And Jack stuck his fingers in his mouth, and he whistled real loud. And here comes Sweet Lips trotting around the end of the house. Oh, Lord, them boys had beat that dog and kicked it and starved it till it looked like it was about dead. Jack said, it's one thing to try to steal a man's girl, and it's quite another to abuse his dog. Boom! He took a shot, and old Will jumped out of that swing and took off running down the road. Boom! He took a second shot. Tom threw down that fiddle and went right out behind him, and Jack throwed that gun down. He picked up that fiddle, and he played a song that went high and low and straight to Sally's soul. She said, oh, Jack, it is you. You kill me. And Jack and Sally, they got married and had all kind of puppies from them two dogs they got together. Sold every one of them for $500 each. Last time I was over at Williamsburg County, Jack and Sally, they was independent rich.
14: That was Tim Lowry with Jack and the One-Eyed Booger. You never know what's going to bring on a memory. And you never know what memory it's going to bring on. And thinking about the Odyssey today has me thinking about my brothers. There were four of us brothers growing up, later on a sister too, and more siblings even after that. But within a space of a year or so, those four brothers all graduated from high school or college, all in some proximity to one another. It just worked out that way. And one summer, in the middle of all that graduating, my mom held a graduation ceremony for all of us in the living room of the little house where we had all grown up, just our family. And she had meticulously planned out a program and printed it up on pieces of paper that she handed to us, a program of songs and readings and remarks. And those of us who had them wore caps and gowns, and those who didn't approximated caps and gowns, or gowns anyway, by wearing bathrobes. And we walked through the program Mom had outlined, sometimes in great solemnity, sometimes laughing our heads off. We even did a processional around the outside of the house, on the lawn, and across the driveway, to the strains of our mom standing on the porch and singing Pomp and Circumstance at the top of her lungs. And at one point in the program, my mom read a poem about Odysseus returning to Ithaca. The poem is called Ithaca, and it's by the Greek poet Constantine Kafavi. The Odyssey is a Greek story. My family is of Greek heritage, and a Greek poem seemed warranted. And the poem starts out by saying, "As you set out for Ithaca, hope your road is a long one, filled with adventure and discovery." And the poem goes on to encourage you not to be afraid of the Cyclops or the other gods and monsters that might try to keep you from the journey. And it encourages you to gather up all the wisdom you can, the wisdom that comes from a long journey, so that when you finally reach Ithaca, you'll already be rich with everything you've gained on the way, all the wisdom and knowledge, and you won't look for the destination to make you rich. And I go back to that poem from time to time. And when I think of that poem, I think of my brothers and me sitting in the living room in our caps and gowns and bathrobes, listening to our mom read that poem to us. I think of the place where we were on our journey then, young men leaving their childhood home for whatever adventures lay ahead. And I think of us now, all of us grown-ups, having journeyed further down the road through having families and building lives with them, facing dangers and surviving them, reaching out to one another for help and counsel when we need it. And my brothers, as ordinary as they might look to their neighbors, take on the quality of epic heroes in my mind. And I find myself grateful for our mom. And I find myself hoping, along with the poet, that the road to Ithaca is indeed a long one. And that's where Tim's story and thoughts of the Odyssey are taking me. Where's the story taking you? And who will you take along?

0: We're so glad to have you with us today on the Appleseed Podcast. If Tim Lowry's Jack and the One-Eyed Booger was the Odyssey with a twist, this story is the Odyssey with a curveball. Minnesota storyteller Kevin Kling gives us his own Odyssey, featuring epic adventures on the local softball team. Here's Kevin with a story he calls Softball.
1: First, we're going to start out with the big Greek god named Zeus. And Zeus was the big god, and they said when he first created people, we had four arms, four legs, and two heads. That's what they said. But we had so much fun, we stopped listening to Zeus. We were having too much fun. Ah, forget it, Zeus. And so in his anger, he cut us in half. And so now we have two arms, two legs, and one head. And he said, and if you don't knock it off, you're going to go down to one leg. So, but we're always from then on looking for our other half. We're always looking where we can connect. Where is our other half in this world? And that's what a lot of people in the Greek, ancient Greeks thought. That's where love comes from. That's where the need that all humans have for connection, that's where it comes from. I love the way Greeks think of, the ancient Greeks thought of a story. They thought of our lives like threads, like weaves, the fates that ruled our lives were all weavers. And one measured the thread, one wove the thread, and one cut the thread. And where they cut the thread, that's how long your life was. And they even said stories were like a loom, in that vertically ran the metaphor, horizontally ran the sequence, and where they came together, they wove their invisible threads for their cloaks of immortality. That was a story. So this is a story about, and it happened here. I've told this story all over the world, but it happened on Timpanogos. When I was here back in the 80s, I was working at the Sundance Institute, and they said one night, they said, go out into the woods. There's a woman that's going to tell you a story that you'll never forget. And so we went into the woods, and there was a woman, and she told us the story of the Odyssey. It took her 10 hours. She started as the sun was setting, and as the sun was rising over the mountain the next day, Odysseus was landing in Ithaca. It was one of the most amazing 10 hours of my life. So here goes. My brother calls me up and he says, Kevin, I got the old team together. I go, what do you mean? He goes, our little league team. He says, I got the whole team back to be on an over 35-year-old softball league. I go, no, Steve, I don't know. We were terrible. We went 0-2. 0-2 years. We never won a game. We never, the whole time. I go, Steve, no. I mean, you could look at us and see we were a bunch of future thespians and accountants. But our coach was Mr. Haynes. Mr. Haynes was arguably the worst baseball coach you've ever seen. For one thing, he'd never played baseball, had no understanding of it. So he got a book that was titled How to Play Baseball. But he couldn't tell by the dotted line on the throwing man which leg was supposed to be forward. So he thought we should throw and step from the same side. It looks like this. For people at home, it's terrible. You can't even throw a ball 10 feet that way. And so our pitchers would even pitch that way. We would get killed every single game. And so I go, Steve, no. I said, no, I don't want anything to do with it. He goes, I've got Dick Steiner to sponsor us. Oh, Dick Steiner, the Medicis of softball. I mean, you could tell people at the high school reunion, I cured cancer. Okay, that's nice. And I play softball for Dick Steiner. Oh, this is my sister. What are you drinking? Let me praise you. You are a god. So I say, yeah, of course, Steve. Dick Steiner, yeah, I'm in. I'm totally in. He goes, okay. He said, meet next Wednesday, 5:30. Don't be late. So okay. So I'm there, 5:30, next Wednesday. And it is. It's the same guys. 9 accountants and 1 thespian. And my brother says, let's take infield practice. He hits a ground ball and pocket protectors and reading glasses go flying. I'm like, maybe we should rehearse. But it's too late. The other team shows up, and there's these young guys with muscle and sinew breaking through their uniforms. I look at my team. They look shaken. But I'm like, no, you guys. Young teams have passion, but not the craft. Teams with goofy names like Foul Balls or Geriatrics, don't worry, they're going to be goofy. But teams with initials followed by the words construction or refrigeration, look out. So we take the field. Okay, it's May in Minnesota, so it's 25 degrees out, and we're all in our coats and hats. Well, I'm ready to pitch the ball. I make sure all the guys are in position. I look in the outfield, and there's my brother in his duck hunting gear. He's camouflaged from head to toe. He's even painted around his eyes. And he's laying there like he's in a duck blind in the middle of the outfield, like the batter can't see him. And I'm thinking, maybe we should put softballs around him like decoys. And so he's out there, and I pitch the ball. The batter hits into the outfield. My brother jumps up like it's a big surprise. And he mimes a gun. Boom, boom. And he catches the ball. Our whole team sees us. And we think the same thing at the same second. We could win a game. Okay, it's the bottom of the ninth. And this is exactly how I remember it. I'm up to bat. And two strikes threaten to end my evening. The other team is yelling, swing batter, swing batter. And I'm thinking, I have been. I call timeout, and I go over to my bench, and I say, quickly, men, lash me to my bat. My crew does as I bade. They take tape and tape my hands to the handle of the bat, and then I say, stick Bazooka Joe bubblegum in my ears so I may not hear the other team's taunts. My crew does as I bade, and I'm rewarded by three straight balls and an easy sailing to the first island. Oh, but wait. This island is guarded by one who is half man, half god. I know him to have but one eye, for when he did bat, his team yelled, good eye, good eye. He says, who are you? I say, nobody. He says, well, nobody. This is the last island you shall see. But I caught the eye of the batsman, and we employed the old hit and run. And as the ball is rolling, I run to second. I run with all my might. The other team is watching me run because the first baseman is yelling, get nobody, get nobody. And they're confused. So I get to the second base, and I think I'm safe. But no. This island is one who plies me with words of honey, sweet words. You're really good. Your team's a bunch of pigs. You should be on our team. I've heard you on the radio. His words of honey tempt, yet when our batter hits it to the outfield, I run with all my might to third base, where I shed hot tears for the one who sacrificed to move me forward. And now the third baseman starts to taunt me. You old man in body old and weak. You will never take this one I love, this victory. But I look to home, and there's my brother stepping to the plate. My brother, sturdy as an oak, truly the son of our father. He steps to the plate. Oh, and our third base coach, wise old sage, gives me good counsel. Two outs, run on anything. And as my brother swings, I run with all I have down that third base path until a man ruddy complexion blocks my path. I smash into the man, sending man and orb flying. And then Zeus, lord of this flatland, Zeus disguised in mask and armor, Zeus proclaims me safe at home. Oh, how the heady wine did flow. The other team shrieking like birds of prey, renting garments. We excuse ourselves to Dick's Diner, where we set aside desire for food and drink. Extra cheese on mine. And then we make our way home and warm ourselves with welcome fleece. And as dawn, with her rose-red fingers, again colors the sky, I awake in these old bones again. I walk into my office, where the bat still sits, tape hanging off the handle, and I await my brother's call. Thank you.
0: That was Kevin Kling with Softball. Have you ever experienced an epic odyssey of your own? What were some of the hurdles and obstacles you've faced in the epic journey of your life? What are some of the monsters you've vanquished or outsmarted? Who are some of the heroes that have accompanied you? I bet you've got some stories. We hope you'll share them with the people you love. In fact, we hope you'll share the stories with us. We might share them on the show. You can tag us on social media or send us a message at theappleseed@byu.edu. 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We want to thank Tim Lowry and Kevin Kling for sharing their stories with us today. You've listened to their tales. Now it's time to share some of your own. The Appleseed is produced by me, Sam Payne, Wendy Folsom, and Brian Tanner. Assistant producers include Garrett Gunnell, Carrie Griggs, Kay Hendrickson, and Nico Wetzel. And our post team is Trent Reimschussel and DJ Cromartie. 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
0: 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And next up, another BYU Radio podcast called Constant Wonder Kids. 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
9: Hi, Wonder Kids. It's Paige. Have you ever been scared by a bee before? I've been stung once or twice, so I know the feeling of surprise and maybe even fear that we can feel when a bee comes buzzing around our ears. We've mentioned bees a couple of times in our Constant Wonder Kids episodes because bees are pollinators. Pollinators are bugs and animals that help plants spread their pollen so that more plants can grow. When bees buzz from flower to flower, they spread pollen and help make the world a more beautiful place. So bees are pretty important, even if they might make you nervous. For a long time, people have described bees using the term hive mind, meaning most bees you see are just little soldiers doing whatever the queen bee directs. But today's guest pushes back on that idea. He says there's a lot more going on in the mind of a bee than we thought.
10: We are surrounded by other minds in the same way as we are thinking and feeling and suffering and enjoying beings. There are other thinking and feeling and suffering and enjoying beings all around us. So we don't need to travel to outer space to encounter strange life forms. They're right here under our noses.
9: This is Lars Chitka. He's a German zoologist and ecologist based at the Queen Mary University of London. He's also the author of The Mind of a Bee, so he's spent a lot of time learning about how bees think and even how bees feel.
10: Many of the things that bees do sometimes look to an outsider as if the individual is just a negligible unit of that bigger thing that is the swarm or the hive. But if you look a little more closely, the decision-making is still performed by individuals.
9: What Lars means here is that bees aren't just a swarm of group thought. individual bees have individual experiences. Now, how does Lars know all of this? He and his team have performed countless experiments on bees to discover how they respond in different situations. One thing they wanted to find out is if bees could learn and share knowledge with others.
10: So we started with some experiments where we taught bees to pull a string for a reward. And these kinds of string pulling tasks are a kind of historic intelligence test where people have tested apes, clever corvid birds, and so on to probe the flexibility that they had in getting to a reward that was out of reach, but for which you needed to pull a string to get to that reward.
9: So lots of animals have undergone this type of intelligence test before. The question is if bees could figure this out as well.
10: So in our case, we presented the bees with some artificial flowers, just a disc with a nectar reward in the center. We always give them a sugar reward if they've got something right. They reward themselves with sweetness if they find the right flowers. And so these artificial flowers were presented under a glass table, and they were attached to a string. So the only way to get to the flowers was to pull on a string until you extracted it from underneath the table, and then you could get the reward in the center. But not only could bees learn this technique that no individual in their history had ever encountered before, but they could also learn this by observation. So if you inserted one skilled individual into a group, a bee that had learned to pull a string, then over time, lots of other individuals would pick up this technique. First, just a few, and then it spreads through a whole colony and then basically becomes a kind of colony-specific culture. This is, of course, not part of their hardwired routine. No bees have ever had to pull strings for rewards, but they can not just learn it by themselves, but also by copying each other.
9: So bees can learn how to pull a string. And even better, they can teach other bees how to pull the string and get food, too. That's pretty cool. So Lars has been able to learn some things about bee intelligence and their ability to think. What about their ability to feel?
10: We can't talk to it. We can't ask, how do you feel today? For this reason, not too long ago, people would have regarded the question of insect emotions as ridiculous.
9: I guess that's true. I can't go up to a bee and ask how she's feeling today. But scientists are able to observe behaviors that might give us a clue about bee emotions. Feelings like fear.
10: We did an experiment about 15 years ago. We were interested in the question of whether bees can learn about predation threat.
9: That means that scientists were wondering if bees can learn about and prepare for predators, or bugs that want to eat them.
10: And in this case, the question was about so-called crab spiders. These are predators that lurk on flowers. They just sit there and wait, and they're a bit like a chameleon in that they can actually take on, in some species at least, the color of the flowers on which they hide. And they pounce on unassuming pollinators. So we took what we called our robotic crab spiders, and the robot spider could briefly capture a bee between two sponge pads without injuring it and then release it. In the same way as an unsuccessful spider attack, a predator attack, where you as a prey have the opportunity to learn from the experience. And we did find that the bees learned to avoid the flowers with spiders. That was perhaps unsurprising. But the surprising thing was that, number one, their whole demeanor changed. They would fly very slowly and very cautiously, inspecting every flower after such simulated attacks. But the most surprising thing was that the experienced bees would display lots of false alarms. That is, they would inspect a flower that was actually perfectly safe and then reject it as if they'd seen a ghost. And so there wasn't a current stimulus of a spider. It was something that the bees conjured up from the past, having had this unpleasant experience.
9: Poor bees. They learned to be scared because of their experiences with robotic crab spiders. But don't worry. Lars says that the bees can also learn to have fun by playing with toys, just like you and me.
10: we manipulate objects, including balls, just for the joy of the activity in itself. And the same seems to be the case with bees as well. We train bees to roll balls to a destination.
9: They would train the bees by rewarding them with sugar whenever they got the ball to the right place.
10: That was a learned behavior in that case, but an unexpected observation as part of that experiment, we also found that some bees just came to these balls and rolled them around without any kind of sugar reward. So they just seemed to come back to the balls for the sake of rolling the balls around. And that, of course, mirrors what you find with many other animals, not just our familiar pet dogs, but squirrels, cats, and so on will also play with balls sometimes. So there is evidence that it is actually likely that there is a spectrum of emotion-like states in bees.
9: Lars doesn't just study bees in the lab. He also tracks bees as they go about their days in the outside world, pollinating plants. To keep an eye on bees in these environments, Lars needs to use technology.
10: So what we use is a so-called transponder, which looks like a little antenna. The bee has to carry this transponder, which looks huge. It's about 50 millimeters long, this little antenna on the back, but it's very lightweight compared to the carrying capacity of a bee.
9: So the bees carry around these little transponders, and the scientists are able to track where they go day to day. And it turns out that different bees go on different journeys during the day. Some are exploring, looking for patches of flowers they've never been to before. Others are harvesting more nectar from patches that they've been to over and over again. But how do bees know where they've been before?
10: It is quite clear that bees do form memories that they can retrieve much later in their lives. They can return to locations they've been during that flight 10 days later. So they still remember them. And that in a bee's life is about a third of her lifespan. But they've visited, in this case, the location only a single time.
9: Wow, I don't think I can remember how to get to a place I'd only been once 10 years ago, which is about a third of my lifetime so far. Lars says that the bees are able to remember these things through their sense of smell.
10: Bees remember not just multiple locations, but they also remember how each of the flower patches at these locations, how they smell. And they remember the correct scent with the location. If you blow the scent associated with these distant spatial memories into the hive, these bees go, aha, I've smelled that in location A, and will fly straight to the location where they've experienced this scent. So it's not just a memory of a position in space, but there is also an odor attached to it. So these memories are quite rich.
9: Bees' memories are amazing. As Lars has learned more and more about bees' ability to think, feel, and navigate the world, he says that he's become more and more careful with the bees in his care.
10: These insights have changed how we treat bees in the laboratory. We are trying to keep them in ways that are conducive to their well-being, and we want to minimize suffering in any kind of research that we do. And I try to encourage colleagues to do the same.
9: I think that bees are incredible creatures,

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4: Thanks for joining us for an hour of storytelling. Before the break, we heard the BYU Radio Constant Wonder Kids podcast, an episode called Inside the Mind of a Bee. And our final story today is going to be short and sweet. It's called Give to Me Some Cookies, told by Mark Binder. 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
5: In the village of New Amsterdam, which is what they used to call New York City, there was a baker by the name of Bas van Amsterdam. He was a big, fat man. He liked to eat what he baked, and he baked the best cakes and cookies and pies and gingerbread babies, which you and I might call gingerbread men. But he called them gingerbread babies because they were round and chubby like his children. It was New Year's Eve, and it had been a long week. He was sweeping up. He had closed for the day. He was cleaning up when all of a sudden there was a knocking at the door. I'm closed. The knocking continued. I'm closed. The knocking continued, and then he heard a voice. Give to me some cookies. I'm closed. Give to me some cookies. He looked and he had plenty of cookies. All right, one last sale for the year. He opened the door and in came an old, old woman. She said, give to me some cookies. All right, ma'am, what kind of cookies would you like? Give to me some gingerbread babies. Okay, how many would you like? Give to me a dozen. All right, one dozen cookies it is. He took a box.

0: box and he began to fill it with gingerbread babies. 2, 3, 4. Is it still snowing? 5, 6, 7, 8. You're lucky I opened up for you. 9, 10, 11, 12. Here, ma'am, here are your cookies. She looked at the box. She said, give to me a dozen. Oh, ma'am, I gave you a dozen cookies. Give to me a dozen. Ma'am, I gave you a dozen cookies. Give to me a dozen cookies. Ma'am, there are 12 cookies in a dozen. I gave you a dozen cookies. Thank you very much for your business. Give to me a dozen cookies. Ma'am, I opened special for you. I gave you a dozen cookies. It's time for you to go home. Give to me a dozen cookies. Give to me a dozen cookies. Give to me a dozen cookies. He had to push her out the door. Give to me a dozen cookies. Give to me a dozen cookies. Give to me a dozen cookies. He shut the door. Crazy lady. She started banging on the door. Give to me a dozen cookies. Give to me a dozen cookies. He looked over and the broom was not leaning against the counter where he had left it. It was floating in the air. The cakes and the pies were floating up off of their shelves. The gingerbread babies were climbing down off of their shelf. The lady was knocking on the door. Give to me a dozen cookies. Give to me a dozen cookies. The cakes and pies began flying through the air. They were hitting him in the face. The broom was banging him on the head. The gingerbread babies were climbing up his legs. Give to me a dozen cookies. Give to me a dozen cookies. Give to me. He grabbed one of the gingerbread babies off his leg. He opened the door. He said, here, ma'am. Here's your cookie.
1: Thank you very much. From now on, you'll be more generous to your customers.
0: She went off and he closed the door. He turned and the broom was leaning against the counter where he had left it. The cakes and the pies were back on their shelf. The gingerbread babies were back on their shelf. He did not finish cleaning up. He left everything where it was. He ran home and he hugged his children very tightly. And from that day on, in the village of New Amsterdam and in many cities throughout the world, when you order a dozen cookies, they give you 13. And now you know the origin of a baker's dozen.
2: That was Mark Binder with Give to Me Some Cookies. We've loved having you join us for an hour of storytelling today. I'm your host, Sam Payne, and we'll see you next time.
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10: BBC News with Govinda Gill. Officials in the Ukrainian capital say a major Russian missile and drone attack has killed at least 13 people. Residential buildings, a hotel and an ambulance station were hit overnight. Russia's defense ministry said it had launched a massive attack in retaliation for Ukrainian strikes on civil infrastructure. Sarah Rainsford is in Kyiv.
11: It was an extremely difficult and a deadly night last night here. We heard loud explosions through the night.
4: as Russia launched a large-scale attack. There were drones at first, and then ballistic and cruise missiles. We would hear the explosions rattling and shaking buildings here and causing terrible destruction. We know now from local authorities that an ambulance station was damaged. We know that a paramedic was killed and several other members of staff were badly injured.
10: Health officials in Gaza say 15,000 people with war injuries or life-threatening diseases cannot access the treatment they need, and 300 have died while waiting for medical evacuation. Aid agencies say that Israel still restricts the delivery of critical drugs and equipment, which Israel denies. Lucy Williamson reports.
11: Among the patients Gaza is struggling to treat are teenage amputees injured in the war, long-term cancer patients, and those needing specialist surgery. Many have been waiting months for treatment abroad. The World Health Organization says host countries often have specific criteria, with some only taking children, others only patients needing shorter treatments. Patients must also pass multiple security checks, including from Israel, before they can leave Gaza.
10: Rescuers are trying to save a Venezuelan man who was found alive in the rubble after last week's twin earthquakes. Hernan Gil is trapped under the ruins of a shopping centre where he worked as a security guard in the coastal city of Catia La Mar. Wagner Leyva is one of those trying to free him.
12: We were removing and cutting some slabs when we were told that it seemed there was someone alive, but these scenes happen again and again. We proceeded to confirm what the person was saying, and we went down to the basement, and one of our colleagues, after calling out and listening, detected that someone was indeed answering.
10: Over 2,000 people are confirmed to have died in the quakes. About 40,000 remain unaccounted for. A federal judge in the United States has blocked the Trump administration's plans to restrict mail-in voting across the country ahead of November's midterm elections. The U.S. Postal Service in May said it had planned to only deliver ballots in states that passed their voter list to the Department of Homeland Security. But Judge Emmett Sullivan found the new rule would violate a legal settlement. World News from the BBC.
13: Let me know if there's anything that I can do for you. It's so triggering.
14: I don't even know what I need. Just think for me.
15: That's the worst question in the world.
13: Welcome to The Lisa Show, where we take a good look at life. Hi, it's Lisa, and I'm here to talk about that quote-unquote worst statement in the world to say to a caregiver, which you've probably said before. I know I have. This awful, terrible, no good statement is, drumroll please, let me know if there's anything I can do for you, right? You have a friend or maybe an extended family member or maybe just someone you know, and you know they're a caregiver and you really want to help genuinely, but you really don't know how. So you say something like, well, just let me know if there's anything I can do, with the best of intentions. But be warned, if you ask a caregiver, let me know if there's anything I can do, you might see the light go out in their eyes. They might start uncontrollably sobbing. Or perhaps they'll excuse themselves to go outside and scream. Because this is such a frustrating thing to say to a caregiver, even if you really want to help. So why is this question, this statement, so triggering to caregivers? What's a better alternative? And most importantly, why is it so important that we try and support them at all? Today, I really want to explore how people who aren't caregivers can help those who are in the thick of it. Many of you are caregivers. Many others will be caregivers someday. And just about all of you will know and care about someone who's a caregiver at some point. We know that caregiving isn't something one person can do alone. And we want to be there for the people we love. And yet, from the outside looking in, we might not know what to do. What would be most helpful? How do we know what's appropriate based on our relationship with the caregiver and what would be overstepping? And to you caregivers who are listening and wondering, well, what can I get from this episode? Fear not. We're also going to explore how caregivers can respond to this question. So let's start by trying to understand why this innocuous sentence, "Let me know if there's anything I can do," is so unhelpful. I just remember back when someone would say that to me, immediately my first thought was, yeah, no, I won't. There are three ways that it came across. The first and most rare way was if it was a really good friend, and I took it more as a commiseration, like, man, this is tough. I'll help. Yeah, I mean, whatever you need. This was tricky. I knew they meant it and they were trying to guess what I'd say. They also know me to just, well, take care of business myself. After all, I don't want to bug my friends or overburden them. I need them. And I learned that I had to sort of hold on to this asking for help card and save it for when I really needed it. Another way I could take it was someone who was still earnest, but who really doesn't know me very well, like I'm not in their inner circle. They'd really like to help, but they don't know what to say. And although it's very nice, I don't have the mental energy to think of something in that moment, or the emotional energy to nurture this friendship to the level of intimacy where I'd actually ask them for help. That time has passed. But the third way, and by far the most common, was when someone would say, "Let me know what I can do for you," just as a social pleasantry. It was done as a way to end a conversation. Like, it seemed like a good way to be nice and to get out of the conversation. A social marker, like, "Nice to see you, take care. Let me know if there's anything I can do for you." Now, I want to turn your attention to Lauren Lowry. You might remember her. She's a mom of a son with a rare genetic disorder who talked to us in our episode about perfectionism. Here's what she had to say about why this kind of support is so unhelpful.
16: A big thing is, instead of saying, "Oh, what can I do to help?" Whenever you are burnt out, living in survival mode, you don't have access to the part of your brain that can problem solve.
13: Sure.
16: You don't have access to the part of your brain that can critically think and give them an answer and say, "Okay, yes, I need this done and this done, and this would be helpful." You don't have access to that.
13: When I'm living in survival mode, trying to think of a task to delegate to someone else can feel like an impossible task of its own. I'm in the thick of caregiving. I have a million things going on. I'm trying to keep myself alive, as well as this other person who is totally dependent on me. And now someone wants me to analyze my whole situation and figure out what I can do and what can be done by someone else. So asking this question shifts the onus on the caregiver to figure out what needs to be done. And the caregiver here is the person who doesn't have any extra mental energy.
17: When we ask that question, "What can I do to help?" that's the worst question in the world, because the answer is not going to be some wonderful thing like, "Bring me flowers every day," or "Say something nice." It's so much deeper.
13: This is Suzanne Deggs White, a professor at Northern Illinois University.
17: Sometimes what we need is someone to help us do the dirty work of caregiving. "Please wash these dirty sheets because I can't go down those stairs again because my knees are hurting. Please sit with this person for half an hour because I feel like I'm going to lose my cool if I have to listen to this complaint again. I can't make it better." I think when we're giving care to someone, we sometimes romanticize it in our heads. We don't think about the hard work or the dirty work that's involved. And why should it be a caregiver's job to tell us what they need?
13: I personally resonate with this. When I was a caregiver, I thought a lot of the assumed caregiving tasks were being offered. So people would ask, "Well, I can come and sit with Christopher, or I can take him on a walk, or I can take him for an outing," which isn't really what I needed. I wanted to be with him. What I really needed was somebody to do my dishes or clean my bathroom, and that's just not as glamorous. Okay, so maybe you're thinking, "Great, I've totally asked this question before, and now I feel bad." Well, I don't want you to feel bad. There is an alternative, and we're all doing the best that we can, right? So should we just keep our mouths shut and not say anything? No, I'm not suggesting that at all. I asked our guests what a more helpful alternative is. I went to the source, to the caregivers who have been in this situation and have had time to think about it. Here's what Suzanne Deggs White had to say.
17: "Can I mow your yard or do your laundry? What would you rather me do? Can I do this or that?" Because you're not saying, "Can I do this for you?" You're saying, "Which do you prefer? You know, which would be better? I'll bring you dinner Wednesday or Thursday, and you can choose."
13: As we talk to caregivers, this is a pattern that kept coming up over and over. Caregivers said, "Give us options."
18: Don't ask a caregiver what you can do for them. Give them choices.
13: This is caregiver Billy Short.
18: I would love to help you out. Would you like me to bring you a coffee one day this week, or would you like me to drop off dinner on Tuesday or Wednesday?
17: Choices.
18: Would a gas card be more helpful, or, you know, a DoorDash card? Don't let caregivers make another decision. Make it for them. Give them an option between one or two things.
13: Give them a choice between one or two things. I love this because it takes the pressure to come up with a service act off the caregiver while still preserving their ability to choose what's most helpful. Tipa Snow is a caregiving expert and the founder of Positive Approach to Care. Here's what she had to say.
19: Would you rather go out or would you rather stay here? Oh, stay here. Okay. Would you rather have something to eat or would you rather, you know, we do something together? Like a board game. Use either or. Yeah, give the either or option. This or something else, this or that. And things that are a little different. So the person gets to have choices, but they're concrete and they're simple. And we don't know till you pick what you're going to pick. And that's okay.
17: Sure.
19: Because I'm the one that can be flexible as the friend, but you're the one who can't come up with stuff out of nowhere. So I'm giving you these options that might work.
17: Yeah, it avoids that conversation that's so unhelpful.
19: I want to do something with you. Would you rather that we look at Tuesday or we look at Friday? Morning or afternoon? So choices, but this one is I'm asking you for a favor. So This is a recognition that carers sometimes have a really hard time asking for help. And so who's asking for help here? I'm sort of sneaky because then that feels different, doesn't it?
13: Tipa also suggested that if you know the caregiver well enough, a surprise delivery could make their day.
19: To give them a surprise delivery of something that will just totally be that sweet spot, that thing that gives them a moment of pleasure and joy and satisfaction, whether it's something to eat, something to drink, flowers, even just a card, where you know your carer well enough, the person who's caregiving, that you know something they would enjoy and you work out the details of how to get the support in place so they can enjoy the surprise. That's stellar. A second one is to know something that is from the past and bring it forward. And so if something has happened in the past that has been a good thing in the past, to use something from that good experience from the past to offer something that warms the person up for a time that's really hard right now. They're feeling that thing. And so whether it's music or whether it's an experience or whether it's pictures in an album, where you bring back something from the past so we get to celebrate something together that's outside. And, you know, I'm not in the mix here, but I do know you as a human being.
13: I really resonate with how meaningful a gift can be when it reminds you of a better time before all the craziness of caregiving. I have a friend, Rebecca, who has a ridiculously difficult, beautiful life. I could go on and on about what a wonderful person she is and has really been to me since our college days, dancing to ABBA and waitressing at the underground restaurant. We check in on each other, that kind of real friend. Now, during my hardest caregiving days, think 5 sad kids at home, a dying husband, no time, a global pandemic, isolation, all of the hardest things. During this time, she was having a difficult time. And the difficult things I won't name here for her privacy, but just know that I don't think I could have handled the things she has had to and continues to. Well, we still are quite a pair. She would say to me with great love and empathy, "I'm so sorry. I wish I could help you." And I'd say to her, "Well, I wish I could help you." And on some of my most difficult days, usually when I was feeling sorry for myself, I'd get a DoorDash delivery from her. Diet Coke and stuff to make nachos or bread and cheese with a note. "I can't do anything to actually help you," false, "but I can cover dinner." I think about this a lot now. She saw me. She knew my favorites. She acknowledged the ridiculousness of it all. She did something now that has stood out to me over the years. Here's Suzanne Deggs White again, telling me about what she thinks is the most important and cheapest gift you can give a struggling caregiver.
17: I think about one of the biggest gifts that we can give to the caregivers we know, and that's active listening. If I'm an active listener, I'm going to listen to everything you say. I'm going to observe what you're doing. I'm going to see how you're feeling. I'm going to say, Lisa, what I hear you saying is, Lisa, what I think you might need is, correct me if I'm wrong, but here's something maybe I can do to help you. And it's me. The best gifts you've ever gotten are probably from people who observe you, who watch you, who listen to what you say, and they don't say, Lisa, what would you like for your birthday? The people who care about us do know. Yeah. And I think about the best gifts I've been given are ones that, wow, how did you know I wanted that? How did you know I've always admired that? And it's because we're watching someone, we're caring for them and observing them, and we're tuning in to them without having to make them tell us what they need, that we're giving them the gift of observation. And I think that's something huge that we don't think about with the people in our lives often enough who need support.
20: Boundaries are important. What if you don't know what they want? Well, then maybe you should back off a little and do something more appropriate for your level of intimacy.
17: Yeah, and that's true because there are so many different levels of friendship. There's so many ways we connect with people. And not everyone is going to be the one to come in and do the dirty work for you to take a shower. But there are people who are going to do things, whether it's, can I pick up a prescription for you when I'm running to the drugstore? A neighbor can pick up, you know, oh, they had 2-for-1 of this item, and I know how much you love this thing, so here I picked it up. So there are different types of support. There's, you know, informational support. If we see a book or we hear something, sometimes sharing information with someone can be helpful. Assessment support. Yeah, you know, it sounds like you're really doing things right. I've dealt with this, or my parent dealt with this, or a friend dealt with this, and it sounds like what you're going through is similar to what they did, but it sounds like you're doing such a good job. So confirming people.
21: Ooh, I like that.
17: And sometimes just feeling validated, even if you don't know someone well, if you just see someone in the neighborhood, wow, you've done such a good job. You're working so hard. I really am impressed. You know, so sometimes validating the work we're doing is something anyone can give us. So kind of that level of friendship, what are the things you'd ask someone to do? Well, think about, what would you ask a friend to do? Who are the friends you'd show up at 2 a.m. because you locked yourself out of your house? Those are the friends you can do much more intimate kind of chores for.
20: What Suzanne is describing, those different levels of intimacy that can tell us how to support each other, reminds me of something called the ring theory of grief. Developed by psychologist Susan Silk, it imagines our relationships and series of concentric circles. At the center is the person who is struggling, who in this case would be the caregiver. In the next biggest circle would be those closest to them, like a spouse. The next biggest circle would be those a little further out, like parents or siblings. The next circle would be close friends, and so on, until the largest circle contains strangers and bystanders. Susan Silk's theory is that the person at the center of the circles can talk about their struggle to anyone in a circle further out from them, but those on the outer circles can only offer support to the people closer to the center than themselves. What this means is that while it's appropriate for the caregiver to discuss their stress with a friend, it's not appropriate for that friend to offer their own stress in return, only support. Or as another example, it can be good and healthy for the spouse of a caregiver to talk about how hard the situation is with a parent or friend. They should only offer comfort and support to the caregiver themselves, the person at the center of the circle. Thank you for listening to The Lisa Show.
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13: 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Understanding where you stand in relationship to the caregiver in your life will help us best determine what level of comfort and support we can offer them, as well as help us know who we should talk to about our own struggles. Here's what philosopher and healthcare expert David Shank had to say about how different people can offer support in different ways.
2: We don't know each other very well, but, you know, I'll go to the emergency room with
13: totally.
2: You. Just don't ask me to change the diapers
13: right.
2: or something, right? I think that that's something that we're going to need to pay more and more attention to. Sometimes church communities can help. Any kind of club can help.
13: Yeah.
2: Could be the bridge club, could be the book club, could be the yacht club. Well, probably not the yacht club, but, you know, anywhere people are gathered together as friends. But yeah. I do think this is going to be something that needs attention. So how to cobble this together is important. But if I gather the five or six people that I know in town now, they're going to need to talk about expectations. Bill is going to say, I faint at the sight of blood, so, you know, just keep me away from this, or I'll clean up any kind of horrible, or I love to cook, or you might say, oh, I love to fight insurance companies. I'll do the insurance. Yeah.
13: So what if you're the caregiver and people keep asking you this question, is there anything I can do for you? Well, Natalie Edmonds has a more empowering way to answer this.
3: I talk to my care blazers all the time about this. And one of the hardest things, well, first of all, I want to say all of the people outside looking in, they truly do want to be helpful. And so I talk to them about keep a running list of everything you do during the day that doesn't necessarily have to be done by you. This doesn't have to include hands-on caregiving if you don't want it to, but it certainly can. It could go from anything from mowing the lawn, grocery shopping, picking up medicines, cleaning the home, sending cards, anything at all that you find yourself doing during the day. I actually walk them through the exercise. I say, hey, for a full day, jot down everything you're doing. And then keep all that in a phone, like a notes app, something you always have on you. And then the next time somebody says, hey, let me know if there's anything I can do for you, you totally have, because in on the spot, when you're not prepared for it, you don't know really what to say. But if you had a phone list or you were keeping all the things you do on the top of your mind, you can actually say, you know what? I don't know if you or anybody you know is able to mow my grass, but I'm really having a hard time keeping up with that. And so you have a response for them. And if they say no, they say no, but at least you've asked. If we try to control all of the things we don't have control over, which is everybody else, we're going to increase our burnout and stress. But if we start controlling what we do have control over, which is how do I want to respond when I know the inevitable question is coming?
13: Yeah.
3: Then we start to take more power back and we can start to feel more in control and actually have more help.
13: I have to pause here for a minute and speak to the caregivers who are not being asked. Let me know if there's anything I can do for you, or is there anything I can do for you? Those caregivers who feel isolated and wish that anyone would offer to help, even if they stumble over the question. So what happens when you're not being asked this question, when you're not being offered help, and you're not overwhelmed with choices, but you're overwhelmed with isolation? I want to acknowledge that. And I also think this is a really great reminder for those of us who are not in an intense caregiving situation right now, to stop and take a look around at the people in our lives who may be caregiving and need a little help. A moment just to pause and consider what 5-10 minutes an offer for help might mean to a loved one. Here's how caregiver Bianca Padilla explained it.
21: With caregiving, there's a lot of, I think, anger and of course, sadness, right? And those two are the same side, you know, two sides of the same coin. But there's a lot of like anger that does build and resentment towards people around you, right? Your family, your friends that stop showing up.
13: Yeah.
21: And so I always encourage people like, hey, if you know a caregiver, please reach out. please text them that they're doing a good job. Please offer, you know, help. A lot of times they feel such a burden and they don't want to put that burden on anyone else. And so anytime I get the opportunity to encourage other people, you all know a caregiver, you know, there's 50 million of them in the United States, 20% of the population. Please reach out, offer, you know, a warm meal, offer to take care of somebody so they can go away for a couple hours, because caregiving is really exhausting.
5: I can't stress this enough. If one of your friends or family members is a caregiver, please reach out. As a caregiver, someone reaching out can make all of the difference. It did to me. And when a person doesn't reach out, you feel that too. I had friends who I was really close to before my caregiving journey who I thought would be there for me, but for whatever reason, they weren't. And maybe they just felt inadequate or they were afraid of getting too close. I don't know. And honestly, it doesn't change the fact that it hurt. And I'm not close to those people like I used to be. They weren't there for me when I was at my most vulnerable, and that really changed our relationship in negative ways. In our last episode, we talked about the loneliness of caregiving. We know that caregiving can be isolating, and every caregiver needs a shoulder to cry on. That shoulder to cry on shouldn't be the person they're caring for, right? Because that person is dealing with their own problems. And so the caregiver is devoting a ton of their time and attention to this relationship that is ultimately one-sided. Caregivers desperately need relationships outside of the person they're caring for. And that's very complicated. Remember the ring theory? When you're in the middle of the circle, you can complain and look for support out. But if you're outside the ring, you never complain in. As with any social interaction, it can be awkward if you don't know how to talk about difficult things. I like what Lauren Lowry has to say about how not all caregivers are the same.
6: I'm not sure all caregivers really want to talk with other people about what they're going through, but if they are, not trying to fix it, not trying to solve the problem, right? Just holding space for them, just listening, being a shoulder to lean on and saying, yeah, that's hard. That's hard, but I'm here.
5: Lauren Lowry reminded me that some of the most helpful times that my friends really showed up for me was when they would just echo back to me, I don't understand, but that sounds really, really hard. And it seems so simple and so elementary to say, wow, that sounds really hard. But when someone who knows you really well and has taken the time to listen to you and see you says it's hard and you believe them, it feels so validating. You'll remember Emily Campbell from episode 3. She talked a lot about the loneliness and isolation of caregiving. She's also one, because she's been caregiving for so long, who knows how to ask for help, and she knows who to ask for help.
7: Sometimes it's hard to hear people talk about having a special needs child. And I know we use this phrase like the toxic positivity, but sometimes that's real. When people are like, oh, this is a huge blessing and we are so lucky. I feel that way. I feel like we are so lucky to host Connor. I feel like Connor's life is special. It makes my life special too. And I do feel so incredibly lucky to be his mom, because people have no idea how amazing it is to be Connor's mom, right? But I am also absolutely, completely honest. It is a literal poop show. You know, you have to laugh at it. You have to vent about it. You have to cry about it a lot. And you have to be able to have people to cry to and say, this sucks and my life is the worst and nobody has it worse than me, which we know isn't true, but you got to be able to say that. I swear that's how we cope. And also sometimes some really bad swears.
5: I want to jump in here right now and say, I didn't understand when I was a caregiver in the midst of it all, why that question, is there anything I can do for you, made my skin crawl. And now I understand why. It's because of what I was experiencing, not the intentions of the other person. And as I've really thought about my own experience and what honestly helped strengthen me, and it was a lot of different things, I feel like it's the connection with other people that's the key to it all. When they brought their real and vulnerable self to a conversation, and that meant
13: commiserating with me and complaining with me and laughing with me and offering solutions. I mean, it meant a lot of different things. But one thing they all had in common, and that was that they just took the time to listen. I love what Suzanne Deggs-White says about the importance of just listening.
17: Listening and letting people feel their feelings, I think, is one of the biggest gifts. When we try not to let people be overwhelmed, don't let people suffer in silence. Give them a space. Give them a place that they can cry, they can scream. Make it okay for them to be human, because superhuman folks don't make it very long. They just get overwhelmed.
13: Yeah,
17: I think that the sacredness and the intimacy of connection in these moments of life and death, it's so painful and yet so powerful. And when people can be there for you in the way you need them to be, that's the biggest gift to caregivers, to know that they're being seen, because you can feel sometimes that you're lost in your grief and alone and your family's so nuclear. But when people reach in and connect, it keeps you connected to the world.
13: Yes.
17: That continues and helps you ease back in. And the people who are there for a caregiver as the person they're caring for, is if their life is coming to an end, are going to be the people that are there for you when you're needing to come back out into this world. And it's the people who step back and say, what can I do? Let me know, who aren't going to be there for you when it's time for you to reintegrate back into this larger space. And so it's what a gift to be there for our caregivers when they're going through the darkest moment, and to be there consistently.
13: If you mention the darkest moments in caregiving, the caregivers know what you're talking about. And it's so different for each person. For me, it was those moments when I was all alone and I had to make impossible decisions by myself. And in order to unburden myself of the pressure, the stress, the pain, the suffering, I would have to talk about it and process it later with my friends, with my family, with someone who I felt could really see me in that moment. What happens in caregiving is you realize very quickly who's sticking around and who's not. And it 100% surprises people. No caregiver that I've ever talked to says, yep, the people who I thought were going to be there for me ended up being there for me in the end. There's always a little bit of a twist and turn. The greatest gift that anyone has ever given me are those few dear friends and family who said, I'm here and I'll always be here. I'll be here now during this time, and I'll be here in the future. And I knew that they really meant it. I want to end by introducing you to a new voice, Carlos Olivias. I really loved my conversation with Carlos, and I was really struck by an unexpected moment that he had that meant the world to him.
4: Saturday, my friend says, hey, are you around? Just wanted to come by. I'm like, yeah, sure. Dad just went to bed. And we sat in the warm weather and had a conversation, just shooting the breeze.
13: Yeah.
4: It was comforting because at that moment, it was unexpected. It meant so much to me. It still means so much to me.
13: Yeah.
4: Getting delivered food or other resources that I don't have to really put too much thought into it. It's just there. And it's meant with compassion and love. It was random, and it was so much appreciated.
13: Mm-hmm.
4: It filled my cup up. And I'm smiling right now because of just reminiscing about that moment. It was, you know, half hour, but I felt seen, I felt heard,
13: yeah,
4: and I felt comforted without going into the details of it all. We were just talking about life and laughing and enjoying each other's company. And that's what I needed right then in that moment. I was tired. It had been a long day, and I still needed to do extra stuff around the house. But it put in perspective that I was able to take a moment to hang out with my friend that came out of his way just to see me.
13: We don't have to overthink how we help caregivers. And I hope that by taking a stab at this question, is there anything I can do for you? Or let me know if there's anything I can do for you. I hope by bringing up that question, we've really gotten to the heart of what caregivers need when it changes so often and when sometimes they don't know what to say. I love doing this podcast because I like talking about things that we don't normally talk about and really uncover them as ways to make better connections with each other. I get really emotional thinking about caregiving, whether it's my kids or my late husband or anyone. I promised myself that I would never forget what it felt like and that I would always say something instead of nothing, that I would always try to do something, even if it was the wrong thing, rather than nothing. And I still stand behind that. As a Christian and as a follower of Christ, I'm literally trying to love one another. And that involves me really taking care of people. I value relationships over most things. And any conversation that we can have about how to better take care of each other is a conversation worth having. So whether you keep saying, let me know if there's anything I can do for you, or you start saying, can I bring you dinner tonight or tomorrow night? Or can I take you on a walk? I want to hear how things are really going. However you reach out, according to whatever level of friendship or relationship you have with the other person, do something. Don't do nothing. You're listening to The Lisa Show. We'll be right back.
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13: Welcome to the Council of Moms. This is the place where we come together and have real talk. Yeah, we have the audacity to say what we really think to each other in the hopes of making lives better, not just for ourselves, but for other people, because that happens when we are empathetic, vulnerable, and we show up for each other. And I am so glad that this Council of Moms showed up today. So thank you for being here. And I'm going to have each member of our Council of Moms today introduce themselves and say the wish that they would grant all of the parents in the world if they had such power. I'll start. If I had one wish that I could grant to all the parents in the world, I would grant them 8 solid hours of sleep every night. I think that would solve most of our problems as parents. And next we have...
27: I am Jen Johnson. How about this?
13: Yeah.
27: That you don't have to go to bed worried and you don't wake up worried.
13: Oh, that's great.
27: You can go to sleep peaceful and knowing that everything's going to be okay. How about that?
13: That's a great wish.
28: That's a good one.
27: I accept. Yeah, that's okay.
29: That's a good one. My name's Colleen Harker, and the wish that I would give all of the parents is adjustable hearing so that you can turn it off and you can turn it on.
13: I like that.
28: I'm Emily Spencer, and if I were to grant a wish to all the parents, it would be the ability to forgive themselves and to let go of the guilt.
13: Oh, this is great. Why aren't we in charge of all the wishes of the world? I like this. This is really good. Well, this is a great place to start off for the Council of Moms. We asked, you answered, on the Lisa Show on our social media on Facebook and Instagram and YouTube. We asked, what questions do you have for the Council of Moms? We took it really seriously. And today's question is a combination of several questions we got under the same subheading, if you will. And it was all about teenagers. And so I really...
0: I want to get into the specifics of it. But to start everybody off, this episode of the Council of Moms is really going to be dealing with the particulars of raising teenagers. And so I would like to kick it off by asking this. What surprised you the most about parenting teenagers that you didn't see coming?
27: I'll start. For some reason, and this is really strange that I even thought this to begin with, that they don't think like me.
0: Yeah.
27: They have their own brain. They don't like the things that I like. They don't do the things that I do. That was very surprising.
0: Yeah.
27: I just thought, well, I like it. Why don't you like it?
0: Or yeah, I raised you in this house. So
27: I think you should do this. Why don't you think you should do this? That was one of the things that I had to learn, is that they are thinking for themselves.
0: Yeah.
29: One thing that surprised me is I've got one teenager. He's 17. He is delightful. He was a really difficult, like, baby and toddler, and even, like, up until he was about 8. But as a teenager, he is just a joy. That was shocking to me.
0: That's awesome.
28: Yeah, I mean, actually, I think kind of mine are the same. I think partly is that they are so much fun. So much fun to talk to and connect on that level and have real conversations with. And so that's been surprising. But then also that they want to differentiate. Mm-hmm. They want to be independent. They do, and yet they still need you. And so it's that tricky balance of letting them go, but supporting and loving them in the way that's helpful. So
0: yeah,
28: that's been surprising as well.
27: And what I've noticed is that you kind of let it need to be on their terms. Mm-hmm. Because I'll come home from work and I'm ready to have a discussion. How, you know, they come in from their jobs or their whatever they've been doing that day. And I need to remember that my youngest, she needs time to process what's happened. She needs some alone time. Mm-hmm. Talking right when I get into the house is not something that she wants to do. So I need to talk to her when she's ready to talk. And it's different for my son. It's different for my oldest daughter, too. So,
29: and that's usually right when you sit down to read a book. That's when they want to talk.
0: That's when you're in bed. Or when you want to go to bed. Yeah. That's when my kids want to talk.
28: 10:30 at night.
27: They're like, do you have a second? Are you tired?
0: What are you doing?
27: No, nothing. Just laying here. Yeah. Come on in.
0: I was surprised about how disinterested my children have been in my research. Like, I've figured things out and I've studied things to make their lives better and mine, you know, like everyone's. Mm-hmm. And they don't care. The amount of times that my kids have been like, oh no, Mom, read an article. That is alarming. And I was like, but I read it so that we could figure this out. I've come up with the solution. Why aren't you interested in my scientifically backed solution? They don't. They're not interested in that. It's meeting them where they are. And my parents used to tape articles, like printed out, or newspaper articles, like to my bedroom door, like with things written in Sharpie, like, this is why we want you home by 11, and circle things and stuff. And I don't think I read one of them. Sorry, Dad. But I really thought that my kids would be different. Which is so, it's funny. And you would think that it would deter me from sending said articles. It hasn't. I don't want this discussion to be like bashing teenagers, like, oh, they don't understand. Because and I know this is why I've assembled this council. I know that you don't feel that way. Like, it's such a wonderful, exciting age, but it's also hard.
29: It just is.
0: And it depends on your kid and what they're going through or not going through or whatever about what the experience is going to be like. But it is a sort of a trickier conversation. I have noticed, and maybe you have too, that we're much more likely to share as moms when our kids are little. Oh, my kid did the cutest thing. Oh, they just started walking. Let me tell you everything that they can eat, they can't eat. You know, when they're babies and toddlers and there's no really sense of privacy or anything, and it's fine. And then you start to get into like middle school, and then parents get quiet because it's harder to share what they're going through, and you don't want to betray their trust, you know, in telling you things. But because we don't share, we also miss out. It does feel more isolating, I think, than other phases of parenting.
28: Yes,
0: so
28: I agree.
0: I'd like to just sort of set it up that way. But I want to ask you a lot of the questions, because these questions that I'm asking the Council of Mom comes from real people who are like, ooh. A couple of the questions were in relation to raising teenagers were, what kind of boundaries should I set that's reasonable? Like, how do I know when I'm pushing too much or I'm being too lenient? You know, obviously they want differentiation. They need it. They need that autonomy and to learn to make decisions and have the consequences play out on their own. They have to learn that. How do you know where that boundary is? How do you know when they're pushing too much and when to put your foot down? I mean, what does that even mean, put your foot down, as far as boundaries are concerned? What's your perspective on it?
29: It's so hard.
0: It's so hard.
27: You know, and it depends on your teenager and which one. You know, because mine are very different from each other. I know, and I don't know if this fits the question or not, but I remember I got some great advice from a really good friend once. She said, no matter what they're telling you, your face stays neutral.
0: That's so hard.
27: And yeah, it could be, you know, really something that you're just so surprised that they're involved in, or something really scary or something. But you keep a neutral face and you talk to them about it with a calm voice. Mm-hmm. Because if you don't, they won't come back.
28: Yeah.
27: They won't come back. They'll be like, okay, I can't tell mom that. She'll explode or
0: she'll freak out.
27: And if you have, you know, if that's something that's happened, you know, that, you know, just let go of that and move on, and just know that when they come to you with something, open that door, keep it open, keep talking to them. And then together, you know, talk about, you know, what would have been more appropriate? What could we do to help? What can I do to help you? Especially with the things that they're facing right now, because they're scary.
0: Yeah.
27: Some things these kids face, I never had that happen to me. I never had any of my friends had to deal with the things that they have to deal with. And so if you don't have communication and just let them come and tell you whatever it may be, no matter what it is, that's kind of the boundary that I've tried to keep open. I don't know if that helps.
0: No, I think that's super helpful. I've had to, I agree with that. I've had to, I have so many distinct memories of me screaming in my head to myself, relax your face, relax, relax, relax. You'll freak out later. Look neutral. Don't
27: smile.
0: Because when you, I show everything.
28: Your eyes.
0: Like every, like. Like, people don't know what a good actress I am. And I always tell my kids, you don't even know how good I am.
28: Yeah. Well, I have a principle that I just learned yesterday that I would love to share.
0: How timely.
28: That it, yeah, I really think it fits this a little bit. And it was from a therapist who talked about our expectations as parents are often up here. Mm-hmm. And I mean, I hate to even steal this from this. I would like to give her credit, but I, the expectation is up here. Their ability is often down here. In between that space is where resentment sits.
0: Ooh.
28: Resentment from those with the expectations, looking at the people who are trying, and then maybe our kids who have this ability and resent us for having those expectations. So I think I love that principle. And if we can bring those two things in line, whereas we still have our expectations, we have expectations of our kids to try to improve, to grow, and ourselves as well. But we need to make our expectations realistic as well. And maybe that is the open conversations. Like, you know, what works for both of us? How can we come together and make these two things align? So, I love that, because I think in any relationship, we have these expectations, and that often leads to disappointment and resentment. So I really love that principle. I wanted to share that because I think it goes
0: so
28: along
0: good.
28: With this, right?
0: Mm-hmm. I'm going to remember that.
28: With setting boundaries too, having kids take ownership in that, I think is really important. Having them be a part of the conversation, that it's not just heavy-handed. It's not just my way or the highway. It's let's have that conversation. We're a safe place. Mm-hmm. Yeah. You know, we're willing to be flexible to meet your needs and maintain our boundaries at the same time. So communication is huge, right?
29: Yeah. Yeah, I think that's like the biggest thing is communication, like treating your kids sometimes it's hard to treat your teenager like an adult, but they expect to be treated like an adult. So if you're able
0: and
29: to have
0: practicing
29: like,
0: at
29: yeah, exactly.
0: How do they know how to be an adult unless exactly. you let them practice?
29: So yeah, if you have conversations about things like setting curfews and things, like have a conversation like, these are my sleep needs and I need you to help me support my sleep needs and you have sleep needs.
0: Oh man, that conversation.
29: And it's my job to try and get you to sleep as well. But like
0: so
29: communicating
0: true.
29: And like talking to each other with respect, I've noticed like the most conflicts we have is when I get snarky and he feels disrespected. Mm. That's when things go south fast.
0: Yeah, and identifying that, I think that's so great. You know, I think that sometimes these conversations get heated or uncomfortable because in a way that they don't when we're talking about younger kids is because there's this discomfort in they're trying to figure out who they are

0: and this is what I want in my house and what I don't want in my house, or this is how I want my house to be and mm-hmm. what I don't. So these are the house rules or the mm-hmm. family rules. You know, everybody sort of phrases it differently. When they disagree, what has helped you to still keep those conversations positive, holding the boundaries and preserves a relationship? Do you know what I'm saying? Like, I think those are those nebulous times where you're like, oh, did I say the right thing? Did I do the right thing? Should I let this go or not? But this is what I want. How do you know?
1: Yeah. Well, and my youngest will be the first to tell you, we struggled when she was 15, 16, 17. Really struggled. Our relationship was fractured in many ways. And I just remember one time thinking, how am I going to repair this? Because I love this child so much. And the thought that came to my mind was, are you listening to her? Mm. Are you listening to her? Because I was just worried about what I was going to say next, what I was going to do next. And it took, you know, for those that are struggling with their teenagers or have a fractured relationship, I just had to start with, okay, I'm just going to listen. And it took months, almost a year, to rebuild our relationship and get it back to where I was hoping we could get to. But listening to her, not always being the one to speak, trying, just reaffirming that I loved her. I think those were the three things that kind of helped us. And I don't know how it is with your teenagers, but you go through phases where things just aren't really good. And I just want to say, just keep reaffirming that you love them. Just because once I finally figured out what was happening in her life and all the things that were, it was just, it wasn't good. And I just reaffirm that love. And we work at it a little bit each day. We have setbacks. That's okay. Then you just keep working at it again. I don't know if that answered your question a little bit, but that's kind of
0: I think it's an important component of it for sure. Were.
2: Yeah. I, as a mental health nurse, I worked closely with a psychiatrist who called that duct tape parenting. And he would say, just put a piece of duct tape over your mouth, pretend to put it, and just stop talking and start listening. And I think it really does go a long way. So it kind of goes along with that.
0: Sometimes not talking is really hard.
2: It's super hard.
0: Especially if it's your job. I always tell my kids, like, you know, my job is to talk. So no, I'll listen. You're right.
2: Well, we have all these pearls of wisdom that we can bestow on our children, right? And they don't want to hear it.
0: Again,
2: like you're saying.
0: A lot of articles. We've read a lot of articles.
3: And they don't care.
0: And they don't care.
2: They just don't care because they want to be heard. Sometimes I think those boundaries, I mean, there are very important ones, but sometimes it's okay to take a good look at the rules that we have. And like you said originally, Jen, for each of one of our children that are so different, how can we, like, is it really important? Can we take their input and listen to what they're saying and modify it a little bit, again, to meet both of our needs?
0: Okay, you know? What are examples of things that maybe rules that you've changed or rules that you've been like, this is staying?
2: One thing this past year, I had a particular child that had some emotional challenges, and the clean room was very elusive. And it was something that I walked past every day. I had to harp on it every day. I brought it up every day. And inside, it was just eating away at this child. And I just had to realize, you know, this child's emotional and mental health is more important than this clean room.
0: Yeah.
2: As much as I want them to have a clean room, that's something that I kind of let go of. And I know that's maybe not one of the rules that you're referring to specifically, curfews or drives or something, you know. It's kind of prioritizing the rules. And it depends on the child. What their particular needs are and challenges are at the time.
0: No, I appreciate that. I know, especially after the pandemic, when things were opening up a little bit more, and all of my children's mental health really suffered. I think most people did. I think that I think we're just beginning to really understand the consequences of that time, of that isolation during that development.

0: developmental time, because that was something I didn't anticipate. And it changed the way that especially my younger kids were raised compared to my older kids. And so things like curfew and different social activities and expectations, those boundaries, those things that I always was so rigid with have changed for sure. I think that's an example of things that I thought, oh, I didn't see this coming, but no, this makes sense. And I'm willing to do that.
1: And I just want to add one more thing, because I mean, obviously we can be talking about much larger issues, you know, drug and alcohol use.
0: I know,
1: use,
0: I really
1: like
0: want
1: that.
0: To address that so, too.
1: But again, for me, one thing I was going to say before is if we can look at the why as to why our teens are making the choices that they're making, I think we need to address the root of the problem, not just the problem.
0: Yeah.
1: Sometimes we just want to address, you know, they're late all the time, or we're finding substances, or, you know, they're doing whatever, breaking the rules. Well, what's at the root of that? Mm-hmm. What is, you know, is this a cry for help? Is there something else going on, you know, with their mental health or school or relationships or abuse or, you know, all those kinds of things? Let's look at the root of the problem and attack that first and not just the symptom.
0: 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And if you have a question for The Council of Moms, please leave a comment for us on The Lisa Show on Instagram or Facebook.

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3: I'm Julie Rose. 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
6: We don't have to change our mind. We don't have to compromise. We're trying to construct a bridge to the next conversation.
3: And we're exploring tough topics with nuance and an open mind.
7: What we have is not a politician's problem. We have an incentives problem. And we can't expect different results unless and until we change the rules of that system.
3: We're out to become better citizens, kinder neighbors, and more effective advocates for the things that matter most. It all starts right after the news.
8: BBC News with Govinda Gill. Ukraine says at least 13 people have been killed in a massive Russian missile and drone attack on Kyiv. Residential buildings, a hotel and an ambulance station were hit. City authorities accused Moscow of targeting civilians. Sarah Rainsford is in Kyiv.
9: One site here in the capital, a residential building, a block of flats, has been very badly damaged, partially destroyed, and rescuers there are still looking for people, as we understand it, underneath the rubble of that building. So a really tough night. There was some warning that it was coming because President Zelensky yesterday let people here know that there was intelligence that Russia was preparing for a large-scale attack. So lots of people here were already underground on the metro or in shelters to seek shelter to make sure that they were safe through the night. But of course, that doesn't make it any less devastating.
8: Health officials in Gaza say 15,000 people with war injuries or life-threatening diseases cannot access treatment, and 300 have died while waiting for medical evacuation. Aid agencies say that Israel still restricts the delivery of critical drugs and equipment, which Israel denies. Lucy Williamson reports.
10: Among the patients Gaza is struggling to treat are teenage amputees injured in the war, long-term cancer patients, and those needing specialist surgery. Many have been waiting months for treatment abroad. The World Health Organization says host countries often have specific criteria, with some only taking children, others only patients needing shorter treatments. Patients must also pass multiple security checks, including from Israel, before they can leave Gaza.
8: Rescuers are trying to save a Venezuelan man who was found alive in the rubble after last week's twin earthquakes. Hernan Gil is trapped under the ruins of a shopping centre where he worked as a security guard in the coastal city of Catia-la-Mar. Over 2,000 people are confirmed to have died in the quakes. About 40,000 remain unaccounted for. Will Grant reports from Caracas.
11: International aid continues to arrive, with the main airport in Caracas now operational. However, the complaints at the government's response continue to grow. Families of the missing say they are making all the effort to dig in the rubble for their loved ones alone or solely with the support of international rescue crews. The distribution of aid has also been complicated by widespread cuts in global humanitarian aid, particularly by the US aid agency USAID.
8: Police in northeastern Thailand say an 11-year-old boy stole his parents' pickup truck and crashed into a group of pilgrim monks, killing 8 and injuring 13. The monks were walking along a road in the town of Mukh Dahan. Footage posted online shows carnage on the roadside with saffron robes scattered around. World news from the BBC.
12: A lot of people are on a jury for the first time, and they are thrown into the room and told, hey, go in there and please come out with a verdict.
13: It's very difficult as a defendant to sit at the table and do the right thing. You know, do you make eye contact with them? If you make eye contact with them, do they get afraid of you?
14: And if we're ultimately trying to get to the truth, I think folks with diverse opinions get us there faster than folks without.
15: I'm Julie Rose, and this is Top of Mind. I have been a radio journalist for 2 decades, but a few years ago, I found myself avoiding the news for long stretches because of how depressing and divisive it all seems. I still wanted to be informed and engaged on important issues, though, and I figured I couldn't be alone in that. So we created this podcast. Each episode, we tackle one tough topic in a way that will challenge you, help you feel more empathy, and empower you to become a better citizen, a kinder neighbor, and a more effective advocate. Today, trial by jury is a constitutional right, but do juries work the way we think or hope they do?
16: My jury service really complicated my ideas of the world, my ideas of community, my ideas of democracy in ways that were really profound.
15: Kristen Campbell served on a jury in Washington, D.C. in 2011. It wasn't what she expected.
16: What I wanted to be able to walk out of the courtroom and say was, you are welcome, Washington, D.C. I made your streets incrementally safer today. You are welcome for my service. And instead, I walked out, I started crying my eyes out, and I walked 19 blocks back to my office, and I could not stop crying the whole way. We ended up finding our defendant guilty. It was a very rigorous, very difficult process, and we didn't feel good about it. We know that we did the right thing for the process, but it still sucked, right? Like, it was not great to sit in judgment of a peer and pass a conviction on him for a mistake that he made. It was what was required of us, and it didn't feel good.
15: Each year, 32 million Americans get a jury duty summons in the mail. Trial by jury is a key piece of our justice system, explicitly enshrined in the Sixth and Seventh Amendments of the Constitution. But most of us dread getting called to serve on a jury. I know I did. I was summoned about a decade ago, and I was really hoping to get dismissed. I mean, who would want a cynical journalist on their panel, right? But I was chosen anyway. It was not a positive experience. It felt like we didn't have the information or tools as a jury to make the right decision. Ultimately, we made what I felt was the wrong one. And I wasn't the only person on the jury who felt that way. I'll share more details of my story a bit later in the episode. But I think it's important for you to know right up front, that experience has haunted me for years and left me with a lot of questions, a lot of skepticism about why we deliver justice this way. Not all countries do use citizen juries, and the ones that do generally don't give them quite as much power as America does. And yet, even here in the United States, juries are becoming rare. Only 2% of criminal trials ever make it in front of a jury because prosecutors pressure defendants to take plea deals as a faster, cheaper alternative to trial. Should America continue to lean away from juries like this? Or press to make them more present in our system, and perhaps more just? When Kristen Campbell got called for jury duty, she didn't dread it like most of us do. She spent her career working for philanthropic organizations to promote civic engagement, so serving on a jury was right up her alley.
16: Also, having been called twice before and having not been selected, I was very curious.
15: The defendant in her case was a 21-year-old African-American man who was charged with possessing drugs with an intent to sell while also being armed with a gun. She remembers the jury had an even mix of men and women, a range of ages, and was racially diverse. And those are important details because in the United States, we think of a jury as a microcosm of the community it's drawn from. You might have heard the term jury of peers.
16: But I remember thinking when we were sitting in that room, am I this young man's peer? We live in the same community. We walk the same streets. We have some shared life experiences by virtue of living in proximity to each other. Does that mean that I'm your peer? our life experience has been very different. And that's obviously a huge assumption. I don't know very much actually about this young man's life experience, but statistically speaking, I at the time was a 29-year-old white woman with a upper middle class job. And this was a 21-year-old black man who, this I found out later, was the sixth time he had been brought up on charges. And so it really did make me question, am I your peer? Are other people here your peers? And what does it mean to sit in judgment with a jury of your peers?
15: When it came time for the jury to deliberate, Campbell says they took an initial vote. And on the charge of drug possession with intent to distribute,
16: 12 hands went up. It was
15: unanimous.
16: Unanimous immediately. We were all very clear that it was possession with intent to distribute.
15: But they still had to decide whether or not the defendant had a gun, which would make the sentence more serious. They took a vote again, and this time it was split.
16: I raised my hand for not guilty on that one because I just had so many questions. I just wasn't sure. And I felt that to say guilty, I had to be very, very sure.
15: She says the defendant said that the gun wasn't his. He'd been a passenger in a car where the gun was found. The vehicle wasn't registered and didn't have a license plate. Police officers pulled the car over and they searched it.
16: Our defendant steps out of the car. The gun has slid, allegedly, has slid from under the seat to the floorboard where our defendant was sitting. When the door opens, what he does is he takes his jacket and he drops it on top of the gun. And the whole question was, did he know there was a gun in the car? I remember sitting there and deliberating with the jury, and everybody was interrogating and questioning, what about this? What about that? Could that have been possible? What if it had happened this way? And somebody said, are we overthinking this? And somebody else said, this person's liberty is hanging in the balance. We cannot overthink this.
15: Campbell and the jury deliberated for half a day, and ultimately they found the man guilty of possession of drugs with intent to sell and having the gun. She says the process was painful and imperfect, but
16: one of the things that I think is beautiful about a jury experience is the fact that there can be 12 people that can be and are so different in so many ways. And that diversity, I think, actually sharpens the analysis process. It forced us to interrogate biases that some of which we consciously knew we had and others we didn't. Everybody was taking it very seriously and asking questions and pushing each other, but not trying to persuade or change anyone's mind in service of their agenda, but to do it in service of the truth. And I'll never forget, as the foreman was filling out the paper, you could have cut the tension with a knife. I've never felt anything like the sense of heaviness that fell on the room when we reached that decision. And there was somebody who said, y'all, if you don't do anything else when you leave here today, can you please go volunteer somewhere? And somebody else said, yeah, I can't help but think if we had spent the last 4 days in our community instead of in this courtroom, could we have prevented something like this from happening? I have chills right now just repeating this story to you, because it was the collective responsibility. This young man made a decision. He needs to be held accountable for that. And what's the accountability that the rest of us have to our community to make it a safer and better place? We were unanimous. We know that that was the decision that we needed to make. And I think many of us felt our own sense of guilt in finding and ruling on the guilt of another person. And it's so much more nuanced than anybody can understand that hasn't been through the process. And the ways that compromise and diplomacy and power and lived experience are wielded in a group of 12 people charged with passing judgment on a peer is incredible.
17: Kristen Campbell, thank you so much for your time today. I really appreciate it.
16: Thank you, Julie.
17: Kristen Campbell is CEO of Philanthropy for Active Civic Engagement, an organization that works with philanthropists to develop programs that encourage civic engagement. If sitting in judgment of a stranger is challenging, what is it like on the other side of the table?
13: It's very difficult as a defendant to sit at the table and do the right thing. You know, do you make eye contact with them? If you make eye contact with them, do they get afraid of you?
17: That's next on Top of Mind. I'm Julie Rose.
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17: Many of us think of the right to a trial in front of a jury of our peers as an important protection against corrupt or unjust prosecution. That is certainly what Herman Lindsay was counting on.
13: Because I didn't commit the crime, there's no way I felt like a jury would actually convict me of something I didn't do.
17: In 2006, Lindsay was charged in a cold case murder that happened 12 years earlier. Rumors circulating among some men in jail led police to arrest Lindsay without any hard evidence or eyewitnesses. Lindsay maintained his innocence from the very start, and he turned down an offer from prosecutors to plead guilty in exchange for a 3-year prison sentence. I'll take my chances with a jury, thought Lindsay.
13: I had very great faith in the because I just couldn't see it happening. You know, how can you convict somebody of something and they didn't do it? You know, so I didn't think it was actually possible. And I was very devastated when they did.
17: Early on in the trial, Lindsay began to suspect he'd misjudged his chances. The prosecution and defense were weeding out potential jurors one by one in a process called voir dire.
13: Every person that we thought was great for the jury was end up getting struck by the judge or struck by the state attorney.
17: In selecting a jury, each side can dismiss or strike a certain number of potentials without cause. Lindsay noticed the prosecution was cutting a lot of people who might be more inclined to believe his defense.
13: If you get the working class, they most likely don't pay attention to the news and the issues that's at hand with our criminal justice system unless it affects them or their family member. So those was the type of people that actually believe that whatever the state or the police say is what it is. And then you have people that, you know, actually had family members affected by the criminal justice system that we wanted on the, because they understood that the police can lie, the state attorney is not always right, and most of those got dismissed off the case.
17: So when the jury is fully seated, at that point you're feeling like they've dismissed a lot of the people that would have been sympathetic to you. How did you feel at that point? I mean, were you worried?
13: Well, what made me worry was the way some of the jurors was looking at me. You know, it was very uncomfortable because it's like when the first piece of evidence that the state put on was this horrendous, most worst picture of the victim at the crime scene. on a big projection screen and let the picture sit there 2 hours, like almost 2-3 hours, while the medical examiner explained the cause of death, which is one single shot to the head. And the way the jury looked at it was like those ones that look at that picture and look over there at the defendant and like already felt like they got the right person. They arrested him and they got the right person. So it's like they drew a conclusion from the beginning.
0: Yeah, I can't imagine. Did you want to like, did you make eye contact with him?
13: Actually, that's the thing. As a defendant, you don't know what to do. Because it's like, if you do, it's this way. If you don't, it's that way, you know, the jury thinks. So it's very difficult as a defendant to sit at the table and do the right thing. You know, do you make eye contact with them? If you make eye contact with them, do they get afraid of you?
0: And if you don't make eye contact, then maybe that means
13: you're guilty. Right. Yeah. So it's so many things that that's a disadvantage for the defendant when it's coming dealing with a jury.
0: Did you feel like they were a jury of your peers? We sometimes hear that, you know, that you're entitled to a jury of your peers.
13: There is no such thing as jury of your peers. You know, maybe if you're in the upper class, you may end up with a trial with juries of your peers. But when you talk about jury of your peers, the middle class and the upper class don't understand what the lower class is going through. They don't know the things that goes on in the neighborhood, and you know, the fact that the police plant evidence, the fact that the police don't do the right investigation all the time, you know, that expert witnesses aren't always truthful. You know, the lower class actually sees this because they are affected more by the criminal justice system now. So when you say my peers, you can't get a jury of your actual peers.
17: There's evidence to back him up. First of all, millions of people who get a jury summons each year just don't show up to even be considered for a jury. And who's more likely to skip out? Well, often it's people with low-wage hourly jobs that don't offer paid time off for jury duty. So that's one thing. Secondly, potential jurors are typically drawn from voter registration databases. And people of color have historically faced economic and geographic barriers in registering to vote. They're less likely to be on those lists, thus less likely to be summoned. Furthermore, while it is illegal to dismiss someone from a jury based solely on their race, studies show Black jurors are more likely to get removed in the voir dire process than white jurors are. The jury in Herman Lindsay's trial was unanimous in declaring his guilt. They were split 8-4 on whether to sentence him to death, but in Florida at the time, juries didn't have to be unanimous in sentencing decisions. As an aside, it might surprise you to know that juries were not required to be unanimous in many states until a Supreme Court ruling in 2020 outlawed split jury verdicts for people accused of serious crimes. So Herman Lindsay landed on death row, where he spent 3 years before his appeal came before the Florida Supreme Court. And there, he had no jury, just a panel of 3 judges.
13: The judges was actually attacking the state, asking the state and getting frustrated with the state, saying, where's the evidence? What evidence presented says Mr. Lindsay was at the scene? What evidence was presented to say Mr. Lindsay was participated in this?
0: Were you relieved that there was no jury?
13: Yeah, I think I would have been very, very, very afraid if it was another jury there at that time.
17: The Florida Supreme Court ruled there wasn't enough evidence to convict Herman Lindsay, and they set him free in 2009.
13: Florida's 23rd death row exoneree. And the thing about it is, I never got compensated. I never got an apology.
0: Do you think that juries are the best way to decide guilt or innocence in the American justice system?
13: I believe that I'd rather have a jury than a judge. And
0: okay,
13: I think that one of the ways to fix our jury problem is to educate them in the process.
1: When you're dealing with a crime, being judging somebody's life, whether they're guilty, I think you need to know that the state has the burden of proving beyond a reasonable doubt. What evidence was presented that Herman Lindsay intentionally killed this person, right? Don't be assuming, you know. And the only way we're going to get to that point is if we educate people who are potential jurors. And that's one of the things I like to speak on and tell people about my story, because everybody is a potential juror. And I think what happened there was that our jury was undereducated on the law. I don't believe any of them really understood what it means to prove beyond a reasonable doubt.
17: Herman Lindsay is the executive director of Witness to Innocence, an organization led by death row exonerees advocating to abolish the death penalty. So it turns out a lot of us in the general public have some knowledge gaps on this issue. For example, I thought the Constitution guaranteed the right to a jury of my peers. But in fact, the Constitution only ensures an impartial jury. Legal scholar James Banal says that over time, the courts have defined what that means.
14: What they've mandated is that the pool must be a fair cross-section of the community.
17: So the pool of potential jurors who are summoned to the courthouse needs to represent the diversity of the community where that trial is happening. The actual jury that's selected from that pool does not.
14: And so when you see a jury that is, say, all white and it's a black defendant, let's go back a step and let's look at the pool they were drawing from. Now, if you have a pool of 98 white folks and 2 African-American folks, well, then that's a problem if you're in a predominantly African-American area.
17: But he says if the initial pool of potential jurors was representative of the community and the final jury just happens to be all white, well, the courts have said that is legal. Now, what if a whole swatch of people in a community are automatically left out of the potential juror pool? That's actually what happens in half of U.S. states and the federal justice system, where convicted felons are permanently banned from serving on juries.
14: I think what this does, generally speaking, and I don't think there's any question about this, it removes folks of color from juries at a higher rate, and it whitewashes juries.
17: That's because a third of black men in the United States have a felony conviction. That's 3 times higher than the average for all U.S. adults. And it's a disparity that's tied to America's history of inequality in policing and sentencing. But since most of us don't think of jury service as an important right, not like voting, say, Banal says there's not much public debate about whether excluding felons from juries is a good idea. In fact, most people don't even know it's a thing. Banal himself had no idea until he got caught in California's felon juror exclusion law.
14: I was charged with DUI homicide, and I was charged with DUI aggravated assault, and I was sentenced to 3.5 to 7 years in prison. Ultimately spent 4 years, 1 month, and 6 days inside.
17: In college, he drove drunk, and the friend he was with died in the crash. While in prison, Banal applied to law school and graduated a few years after he got out.
14: 2008, I was licensed to be an attorney and started working with a solo practitioner criminal attorney in San Diego who does federal work. A year later, almost to the day, I got a jury summons to serve at the San Diego Superior Court. When I arrived on the day of service, I had my new attorney card, right, my bar card. And so there's a special entrance for attorneys. And so I used that entrance. And I was felt very privileged to be able to do that. So it was very much, you know, this feeling of, you know, I've arrived. I'm different. I have outrun this criminal past a little bit. You know, like I felt validated, right? And so they put us in a room in the jury lounge and they played us a video. And the whole video is about how wonderful it is to be a juror and how important it is and how this is such an important civic duty. And then after they play the video, they handed out juror questionnaires. The clerk said, okay, we're going to go through the questions. Who answered yes to question 5? Well, at the time, that question read, have you ever been convicted of a felony or malfeasance in office? She said, okay, if you answered yes to this question, please stand up and go to the back of the jury lounge and talk to the person at the window. You will be dismissed and you won't be called again. And so I went to the window and asked the woman, you know, what's happening? And she said, look, you have a felony conviction, which means you will never be called again and you're permanently disqualified from serving as a juror in California. And I said, but I tried a case with the attorney I work with up the hall a week ago.
4: And I came in through the attorney entrance, like I'm an attorney. Doesn't that seem a little illogical to you that I could do one thing but not the other? And she said, look, I don't make the rules. And if this is something that you're concerned about, write your congressperson. Rather than do that, I started doing empirical research on this, why we do it, what the effects of it are, and ultimately ended up in a book and a PhD.
15: That book is called 20 Million Angry Men, The Case for Including Convicted Felons in Our Jury System. Maine is the only state in the nation that allows felons to serve on juries without restriction, says Banal. 26 states permanently exclude felons from juries.
4: In the rest of the states, there are varying levels of restrictions. So some might have to wait till they're off parole or probation. Some might have to wait till they're off parole or probation and then another 5, 7, 10 year waiting period. Some, it goes by a specific crime, right? Like in California, we changed the law, but there's still carve outs for folks with certain crimes and certain statuses.
15: So what is the justification? What is the argument for not including felons on juries?
4: Generally two identified in the literature. The first is the idea that if you have committed a crime, that you have revealed a flaw of character and that you lack the ability to make good decisions and follow rules. So if we put you in that room and you are deliberating with the other 11 folks, you will not follow the rules. Maybe not jury instructions, maybe not sort of deliberation decorum. So we're worried about that. The second is the idea that we all harbor an inherent bias and that by virtue of us having been labeled a felon, that we will, the argument is, unduly sympathize with criminal defendants and harbor a continuing animosity towards the state. And so if we're put in a position to serve, the logical conclusion, that argument, that we will hang every jury we're on. Those are the two functional sort of justifications, practical justifications for this. And those are the ones cited by the court often.
15: I mean, I will admit that in both cases that they sound reasonable. You have concluded otherwise. How have you been able to determine what would actually happen if a convicted felon were to be on a criminal jury?
4: So we ran mock jury experiments where we mixed folks who didn't have a felony conviction with folks who did. And we asked them to view a criminal trial, and then we asked them to deliberate, and we recorded all of it. And what we found was that these folks performed admirably as jurors. In terms of how they executed their duties, they did very well. In terms of how they behaved, that too was exemplary. There were conflicts that were productive conflicts. Maybe someone who didn't have a felony conviction got a fact wrong about the case, where someone with a felony conviction corrected them, and there was a sort of thank you, I appreciate that, right? There was very much cooperation. There was no friction, right, or conflict that wasn't productive when we analyzed the trial transcripts. And on the sort of functional side, they raised more novel case facts, and they spoke for a larger proportion of their jury's deliberation time than did their non-felon counterparts.
15: Were they also, though, very sympathetic toward the person who was on trial?
4: They were not. We gave folks a pretrial bias survey to see whether they would, going into the trial, favor the defense or the prosecution, which is what the claim is about folks with felony convictions. These were all folks that were within 30 days of being out of prison. So we thought, well, if this bias is going to present, it's going to present most strongly with folks first out of prison, I should say. And so we tested it, and we compared folks with felony convictions to just general folks who are eligible for jury service. And then we actually included a group of law students in that survey. And what we found was that in terms of whether you're pro-defense, pro-prosecution, that yes, folks with felony convictions were more pro-defense than their non-convicted regular folks counterpart. But then when we included law students, that their scores were statistically analogous.
15: So law students were just as likely to favor the defendant as convicted felons were. And we don't exclude law students from the jury pool. So why felons, he asks. Banal's research also showed that members of law enforcement had a strong bias in the opposite direction, in favor of the prosecution. Police officers, in fact, are barred from juries in 5 states.
4: To be clear, I'm not in favor of them being restricted either. I mean, the jury has a process for weeding out people who lack character and who are biased, and that's jury selection.
15: This is the voir dire process that we talked about earlier.
17: In order to get an impartial jury, judges can dismiss any juror they believe is unable to be impartial. So if a convicted felon in the jury pool were clearly biased, that's the fix, says Banal, rather than excluding felons out of hand.
4: I think the problematic piece of this is that we just don't use the process that's been in existence for over 100 years that we say is appropriate for every other demographic except for us. My whole work is open the jury room, bring in as many voices as we possibly can have, because that's what lends itself to a robust debate. And if we're ultimately trying to get to the truth, I think folks with diverse opinions get us there faster than folks without.
17: Tell me more about that then. The diversity, is the goal there, diversity of opinion? Or is it more so than impartiality, would you say?
4: Well, I think when the jury, years ago, we sort of thought of jurors needing to be, you know, what folks called, right, tabula rasa, and the idea that they were going to come and be blank slates, and that they were going to either not have any preconceived attitudes, beliefs about anything, or they were willing to sort of leave those at the door and not bring those into deliberations, which is, you know, for a human being, arguably impossible. So it was a fiction. There were no people that had no prior experience at 18 years old, right? And there were no people who had prior experiences that could categorically shut those off, Men in Black style, when they went into the deliberation room. So I think what people who study juries have come to realize is that that was fanciful. And what reality is that the room should be a mixture of folks with diverse experiences, diverse opinions, not so that, so much so that they will be impartial, but enough so that this mixture of opinions ultimately creates a robust debate and gets us to the truth of what we're trying to figure out.
17: What would it have meant for you to, what would it have done for you to have been allowed to, you know, to do jury service, or at least to move to the next pool?
4: I don't know, because I didn't get to do it. But the sort of mirror of that question was, what did it do to me to be excluded? Which was devastating. I mean, as someone who had, you know, felt like I had rebuilt my life, to be told that, you know, I could be an attorney representing someone in a death penalty case, the state had no issue with that. But the state had an issue with me serving as a juror, even in a minor fence dispute between neighbors that amounted to $5,000, right? So when we talk about folks desisting from criminal activity, one of the crucial pieces of that is that they have to adjust how they view themselves. You know, do you view yourself as sort of quote unquote criminal first, or do you view yourself as something else first with this thing in your background? And what happens when we have these permanent exclusions and when we're telling folks that they're just simply not good enough to do something, in this case, with empirically invalid reasons, what that does then is it makes that shift even harder, because I'm being reminded that, hey, you might walk in this courthouse through the attorney's entrance thinking that you're an attorney first, but when you got to the jury lounge, what I was made very clear to me was that I was a felon first and a lawyer second, right? That caused me tumult and to question whether this was the profession for me, question whether this was something I really wanted to pursue. Clearly, they didn't want me in the club, was sort of how I thought about this. And I think that's how a lot of us think about these types of collateral sanctions, collateral consequences that are permanent based on your record. I think that the idea here is that folks who have this experience have value, right, and bring a perspective that isn't represented in a lot of context. And bringing that to these contexts only can enrich what we're talking about, right? It doesn't undermine it, and it doesn't make it less valuable.
17: James Banal is a lawyer and professor at California State University, Long Beach, and he's author of 20 Million Angry Men, the case for including convicted felons in our juries. Okay, next, I'm going to tell you why my jury service experience left me so frustrated and skeptical about the process. I talked it through with an expert, and she had some ideas for bolstering the jury system, so we'll hear those too. This is Top of Mind. I'm Julie Rose.
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24: So I had never thought much about this issue until I got summoned for jury duty, and I was shocked by how the whole thing played out. All my notions of a noble process where 12 strangers come together and reach a unanimous decision through careful deliberation were dashed. So here's what happened. The trial involved a black man in his 20s, charged with possessing a firearm as a convicted felon, which is a federal crime. Police pulled him and his passengers over. They found a gun in the car. He said it wasn't his. But at the trial, we never heard from the defendant himself. And his attorney did not make much of an argument other than to tell us that the gun wasn't his client's and the police couldn't prove it was. The prosecution, on the other hand, played clips of a recorded call the defendant had made from jail, where he seemed to be talking about the gun, though it was kind of vague. The rest of their case was built on police testimony about where and how they found the gun and what the defendant and passengers had said at the scene. Within just a few hours, we were in the jury deliberation room, and immediately we took a secret ballot vote, just like we'd seen juries do on TV. 11 of us said we were ready to convict. One did not. Soon, that juror revealed his identity and explained how, as a black man, he didn't trust the police because of experiences that he'd had. And since every piece of evidence was from police testimony or police records, he just had too many doubts to convict. That snowballed to include a few other jurors. So after a few hours, it was clear that we were stuck. But the judge told us he would not allow a hung jury. He told us our job was to reach a unanimous verdict, and he sent us back to deliberate. At that point, we were focused on what we could agree on unanimously. And because it was clear that we could not unanimously agree to a guilty verdict, we ended up acquitting. It's a strange twist of logic I am not proud of, especially when most of the jury, including me, still believe the defendant was guilty. I have never told this story publicly because I've always felt like I failed. And I've had a lot of doubts about the merit of juries in our justice system ever since. So, to lean into the discomfort a bit, like I'm always encouraging our listeners to do, I wanted to hear the upside of the jury system. What's the argument for it? We called up Cornell Law Professor Valerie Hantz, who is a leading expert on juries. And first, she explained why the American colonists were such fans of a trial by jury.
25: In the colonies, the English judges would come over and preside over trials, but the juries were other colonists. So they had much better understanding of the context of the environment, whereas the judges who had parachuted in from England were not that aware of those things. And there were also political trials that involved fierce struggles between England that wanted control and power over the colonies and the colonists who wanted self-determination. So the benefit of having a jury in a trial was apparent to them, and it carried over to the creation of the Constitution.
24: But today, as we have noted, jury trials are going extinct in the U.S. Only 2% of federal criminal cases use a jury. That's a serious loss, says Hans.
25: I mean, after all, when you have a jury trial, it's in public. People from the community, not just the jurors, can go in there, can observe the government making its case, the defense making its case. And there's a transparency to the resolution of that dispute that we just don't get when parties by themselves resolve the case or people just lump it and don't even bring a case to the courts.
24: But does it really turn out better for the trial itself? I mean, why wouldn't we leave the decision up to the experts, to a judge, for example, who has, you know, legal knowledge, can interpret the evidence, understands the law?
25: Well, judges are often appointed for many years, and sometimes they become jaded. They might become somewhat cynical. They may have seen the defendant before in a prior case. And juries give, at least in criminal cases, the defendant this benefit of a fresh look. The jury is able to bring representatives who can make a decision that's consistent with the norms and values of the community. So it is, I think, a way in which we've got a system that keeps the kind of legal system in touch with what is happening in the community. But I think, you know, beyond that, there are ways in which it educates jurors about what actually happens in the law. And this is one of my colleagues and collaborators is a guy named John Gastel. And one of the things he found was that people who were very low propensity voters, people who, I guess, don't keep up with the news, they vote occasionally, maybe an occasional presidential election, but nothing in between, for example, were called for jury duty and were more likely to vote in subsequent elections after they had served on a jury. In other words, juries give us experience in self-governance. And once you've had that experience, you're more likely to do similar kinds of things.
24: One of the things that I've really been thinking about is that it seems entirely unreasonable for everyday people to be able to go into a jury room and set aside any of their own preconceived biases.
3: So at this point, I put all my cards on the table and told Valerie Hans the whole jury sob story, mostly to explain why I was struggling so hard to really believe that a random group of nobodies, that's the word I used, could really do such an important work.
25: Well, first of all, I'm so sorry you had a negative experience. I mean, that's not usually the case. Most people go into their jury service thinking, oh, how did I get roped into this? But actually the experience of evaluating the evidence and discussing it with other people turns out to be a positive one, and one, you know, that's kind of democratic self-governance. Your experience, to me, this actually sounds like a failure of the jury selection, that people who are so closed to a particular kind of evidence that's going to be presented in your case, police evidence that's going to be presented, really can't judge the case fairly. And it sounds like in your case, there needed to be a more extensive jury selection so that the attorneys and the judge could really assess whether or not people were going to be closed-minded once they got into the deliberation room.
24: So if you were to allow for more selectivity in the jury selection process, wouldn't it also make it harder to create a racially diverse panel of jurors? I mean, the fact is that if the question were, have you ever had a negative experience with law enforcement, the data suggests that, you know, people of color, especially men of color, are going to be more likely to say yes to that. Therefore, they'd be more likely to get dismissed from the jury. Is that any better, really? I mean, is it any better to have only people who trust the police deciding whether or not this individual should be found guilty?
25: Yeah, well, it's really not so much about trusting the police, but it is, are you open enough to the evidence that's going to be presented in this trial? I think that's the question that the lawyers and the judge, well, at least the judge, is aiming for. The lawyers might just be looking to see who's going to be on my side and can I possibly get a jury that includes more people on my side, or at the very least, exclude people that I think are going to be so favorable to the other side, they're not going to be open. But in terms of a police police and representativeness. If you have a community like ours is, where police actions fall more heavily on some groups as opposed to the others, you really have to do a balancing act between ensuring that you are not simply removing people because of assumptions about how they're going to treat police testimony, but instead their actual biases. It's tricky.
24: Professor Hunts also says the jury that I sat on might have started out on the wrong foot.
25: I think the juries that function well often don't start with a vote. I'm not sure if you're...
0: We absolutely did. Yeah, we needed to know where we stood. And that's how we found out we had one holdout. And then that became two. And then that became three. And then we were stuck.
25: Starting with a vote is, I think research suggests that it can be counterproductive, because one of the things that happens when you're all out there raising your hands and expressing your views to other people about this is what the verdict should be, or that's what the verdict should be, you are expressing a view publicly that sometimes is hard to back down from. And one of the more productive ways that juries can engage is to talk generally about the evidence. It's a form of discussion called evidence-driven deliberation, as opposed to verdict-driven deliberation, which it sounds like what you had. So in evidence-driven deliberation, you'd look at the evidence generally without yet coming to an idea about what the appropriate verdict would be. So in a way, you, as a jury, develop a collective account of what happened in the case. And this is where, kind of above and beyond kind of the persuasion element, you are actually sharing, educating, correcting sometimes. You know, some people misremember evidence, and other jurors can assist in generating a factually accurate account of not only what happened at trial, but what happened in the original case and the original setting that led to this particular trial. If you start that way, then I think, you know, you're able to evaluate evidence collectively and all contribute to that. And so I could imagine a very different path than the one your jury took. One more thing I want to add about your case, and that I think you got what is sometimes referred to as an Allen charge, and that is you're the jury, you've been listening to all this evidence, nobody else can really, no other jury is going to do it any better than you can. So get back in there and decide the case, right? Did you get some sort of instruction like that?
0: Yes, that's basically what the judge said. Do more work.
25: That does not mean that 10 jurors should give up. You know, you want an instruction that tells people, look, we really want you to try. Please try. But don't compromise what you think is really the right outcome in the case. Some people think the Allen charge is actually too coercive. And the kind of thing that you were describing, where 10 people said, okay, the minority is not budging, so the majority of us, we are just going to have to give in. That shouldn't be happening, right? Yeah. You want the majority to be saying, okay, look, I'm sorry, we are going to have to be a hung jury here.
0: Well, we had no idea what we were doing, you know. Many times during the course of our experience, I wished that we had some sort of a manual, or even better, I wished we had like a coach or some sort of mediator, like a guide. Like, I don't know. I don't think any of the people in that room had been on a jury before. So we had nothing to go on, and there was nobody to ask. And that felt really frustrating to me. Like, if there are best practices, couldn't juries know those? Isn't there?

0: say, go in there and please come out with a verdict. And so it does give the jury a lot of independence, which, you know, has been so critically important in the United States since the very founding of our country. And yet it also at times leaves jurors kind of throwing up their hands saying, oh no, how do we do this? What do we do first? How should we go about this?
1: Hunt says allowing jurors to ask questions could also make a difference. That's a change some states have embraced already.
0: Arizona and a few other places do permit this, and it's under very controlled circumstances. So the lawyers go first. That's their job, right? First examining the witness and then cross-examining the witness. If the jury, at the end of their presentation, still has questions that they would like to pose, they can submit those questions. Typically, they are written down and handed by the foreman or foreperson to the judge. The judge will then, most of the time, will invite comments from the lawyers about, is it okay to ask this question, or does it completely violate your approach to this case? But also will apply the rules of evidence. So it's worked pretty well in Arizona, and jurors themselves absolutely love it because it's impossible for lawyers to really anticipate all the questions that jurors might have about the evidence. Sometimes lawyers who initially are very negative about the idea that jurors are going to be supplementing their own work, after seeing it in practice, actually say, oh, actually, it was very helpful to know that the jurors had that question, because now I can address it not only with this witness, but as I think about how to summarize the strengths of my case for the jury.
1: So, Professor Hunt, what other recommendations do you have for shoring up, or restoring maybe is the better word, the jury system in the United States?
0: I'm a big fan of larger juries and also juries that have to be unanimous. Smaller juries are not as representative of the community as larger juries. I mean, there's a kind of miraculous feature of jury size 12 in that in a community with it often produces reasonable representations of the different voices of a community. The Supreme Court has taken care of jury unanimity by recent decisions that hold that any case in any serious criminal case that's heard in either a state court or a federal court, the jury must be unanimous. And the downside of unanimity is exactly what you experienced in your case, where you had a couple of people who were not in sync with the majority of the jury. But the benefits of unanimity are everybody's there, everybody's voice has to be heard. And I think that's really the key, because I think a big strength of the jury is this diversity of voices that is required to discuss and deliberate with each other. And in the vast majority of cases, it does actually result in a verdict that people can support.
1: Valerie Hunt is a professor of law at Cornell University and expert in the jury system. Thank you so much, Professor, for taking time with me.
0: I found it really fascinating. 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
2: 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I'm sure you could tell, right? 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Today's episode was produced by Vanessa Goodman, Elena Beck, and James Hoops, with help from Samuel Benson, Sam Payne, and me. Our engineer and sound design team includes Kelsey Ney, Gabe Vargas, and Brandon Lewis. I'm Julie Rose. We'll talk soon.

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2: It's commonly thought that grandeur brings feelings of awe, that epic and outsized marvels command our attention, our respect and admiration, more than things that are small. In actuality, tiny things, even microscopic wonders, can fill us with an overwhelming sense of gratitude and humility. Just the thought that a hummingbird can hum and hover evokes a feeling of awe and wonder. That a small beam of light can refract into a rainbow, or that gentle vibrations can carry a lullaby through the air from parent to child. 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
3: BBC News with Govinda Gill. Ukraine says at least 17 people have been killed in a massive Russian missile and drone attack on Kyiv. Residential buildings, a hotel and an ambulance station were hit overnight. City authorities accused Moscow of targeting civilians. Russia says the attack was in retaliation for Ukrainian strikes on civilian infrastructure. Sarah Rainsford is in Kyiv.
4: I'm standing now where one, if not two, according to locals, of those Russian missiles hit. This is a big block of flats, nine floors high, and the whole end section of it has been completely destroyed, smashed to smithereens. There are big diggers trying to pick through the giant heaps of concrete, because officials here are saying at least six people are still missing, and I can see some very upset looking people sitting on the bench near me here, a man in tears, and I suspect that some of their relatives are among the missing.
3: Police in northeastern Thailand say an 11-year-old boy stole his parents' pickup truck and crashed into a group of pilgrim monks, killing eight and injuring 13. Here's our Global Affairs reporter, Sasha Schlichter.
5: Pictures and footage shared online show saffron robes scattered by the roadside and a wrecked vehicle. The group of around 35 Buddhist monks were walking along a motorway while on a pilgrimage in Mukdahan district, near the border with Vietnam. Police said the 11-year-old boy had taken his parents' pickup truck without permission before losing control of the vehicle and crashing into the monks. They've asked his parents to come in so they can determine who's responsible for the child's care in order to proceed with the investigation.
3: Health officials in Gaza say 15,000 people with war injuries or life-threatening diseases cannot access the treatment they need, and 300 have died while waiting for medical evacuation. Pat Griffith is a spokesperson for the International Committee of the Red Cross in Jerusalem. He says Israel is still restricting the delivery of some medical supplies to Gaza.
6: It runs the full range from gauze, dressing, painkillers, all the way up to advanced medical equipment like CT scans, x-rays. People who need regular kidney dialysis treatment, where you have circumstances where hospitals are now rationing that treatment.
3: Israel said it had approved every request for medicine submitted by international aid organisations. The health official estimates come as Palestinians and Israelis mark 1,000 days of conflict since the war, since Hamas launched its attack on October the 7th, 2023. Hundreds of rescuers are trying to save a Venezuelan man who was found alive in the rubble after last week's twin earthquakes. Hernan Kiel is trapped under the ruins of a shopping centre where he worked as a security guard in the coastal city of Catia-la-Mar. Rescuers have managed to give him water, but say it may take many hours to extract him. World News from the BBC.
2: I'm Marcus Smith, and this is Constant Wonder. Every morning, we awake to a world marvelously alive. Where do we encounter awe and wonder in this world? In animals and plants, in deserts, on mountains, in forests, ocean, and sky, in history, art, and science, in human striving and human kindness. Join us as we quest for the awe and wonder of knowing we are part of something infinitely larger than ourselves. They seem to pop up out of nowhere, then feed for only a few days on damp, decaying twigs and barks and branches, garden compost, before disappearing from view. But this is only their most visible stage of existence. Maybe they're just lurking out there somewhere. Frequently mistaken for fungus, they're actually something else altogether, but neither plant nor animal. The ones that sometimes show up in my yard tend to be bright yellow, although where I live they don't seem to be very common at all. Now, I've heard lots of stories about them, but this is hands down my favorite about organisms called slime mold.
7: We actually met in a tree class that he was teaching, and I thought he was an incredibly handsome man, to put it lightly, who knew, again, the secrets of the world that I wanted to know. And I was peppering him with questions, so many questions about trees and the world and everything, which is my, of course, method of flirting. And then one day in class, he brings me a slime mold and is like, here, I thought you'd enjoy this. And I was like, I'm marrying this man. This is it. This is it. I'm going to marry this guy.
2: Romance can be sparked in any number of ways, but now you can add slime mold to your list. Rebecca McMacken, lead horticulturist for the American Horticultural Society, is our guest today. In recent years, she has become a preeminent ecological horticulturist and served for over a decade as Brooklyn Bridge Park's Director of Horticulture. Part of our conversation will touch on this beloved public park in New York City, built on reclaimed acreage that previously had been an industrial waterfront. Our main focus, though, will be to get to know about the passion Rebecca has for the kind of gardening she does. Ecological horticulture, an activity that's really a lived way of understanding the dynamic world of organic interaction and interdependence. I don't know that I have met a more committed proponent of our need to do right by the spaces that we call our yards or gardens in order to keep all life thriving. Rebecca has what for me is an infectious love of nature and derives a sense of constant wonder through her care for life forms, large or small, familiar or rare. Beautiful, well, who cares about traditional notions of beauty if you're somebody who can get swept off your feet by a man who brings you slime mold? Well, okay, at least you did call him handsome. When Rebecca McMacken first experienced what I'm going to call a conversion that left her fixated on the various inhabitants of our biosphere, well, this happened because of something much larger than that simple gift of slime mold. It was actually a southern magnolia tree. In some instances, this organism can grow to be over 100 feet tall, and that would be impressive enough were it not for what actually caught her eye first, and that was enormous creamy white flowers, each bearing from 6 to 12 petals.
7: It's like a foot across, and the smell is lemon and honey. It just seems unreal, like something you'd expect to see in the tropics or on a cartoon of like flowers on the moon. It's so big and gorgeous, but it's here. It's in the eastern United States, and it's very special to me because it is also the flower that convinced me that I was meant to study horticulture and garden and learn stories of the plants that I grew up around and the plants of the land where I was born.
2: How does this magnolia talk to you and persuade you?
7: So I was an academic. I was doing a master's degree in freshwater ecology in British Columbia. And I had fallen in with a bunch of botanists, and they were fascinating, wonderful people. But I was convinced that freshwater ecology was fascinating and freshwater policy was the future. But I really started recognizing that people around me understood the world in a way that I really cherished. And I wished that I understood the world in that way too. And one day I was in front of the biology lab with my friend Allie, who was an ichthyologist. She studied fish. And we were looking at these massive white flowers. They were just humongous. And I was remarking about how gorgeous they were. And Allie just says, "Oh, that's Magnolia grandiflora. It's native to your part of the world." And I had never heard anything so marvelous in my entire life. I felt like she was reciting an incantation, and that this was like almost like the fact that plants had these beautiful, magical names that were almost like a secret. If you knew them, the scientific, the Latin names of plants were like this cool secret code name. And that this gorgeous, the prettiest flower I'd ever seen is actually from where I was from. That to me was marvelous and incredible. And I suddenly understood that these plants had stories and that I wanted to know those stories. I was greedy. I was like a dragon for plant stories, and I wanted them so badly. And then I wanted to be the person to be able to tell those stories to other people and to share that out in the world.
2: That fairly lush description you just gave us for this species of magnolia, well, I could easily stereotype you as somebody, you know, who gets suckered in by the glossy garden pictures. I'm thinking about the ones I used to see when I was a kid in Better Homes and Gardens magazine, for instance. But I don't think that's really you. So I'm going to reach into my sleeve now for a little question, a trick. It might help Rebecca McMacken show how you're not so conventional, so traditional with your garden aesthetic. How do you feel about those upright tree corpses called snags?
7: Tree corpses. All right. So a snag is an upright tree corpse. It is the leftover trunk of a tree after that tree has perished. And while those snags are often disappeared from the landscape, the moment trees start to decline in the United States, we just yank them out of the landscape like they were never there. The reality is that those snags are incredibly important ecologically. If you imagine a forest, you imagine how often trees die. And how often snags are just part of those natural systems. Of course, it makes sense that so many thousands and thousands of species of insects and fungi, birds, have all evolved to use those snags and make them their home.
2: Ecological horticulture, Rebecca's field of expertise, is an approach to landscape management that tries to do more than just select, arrange, and maintain plants as mere ornamentation in gardens or open spaces. Imagine the opposite of a formal planting or the contrived geometries of Versailles or some other palatial garden. Instead of these obsessively controlled works of art, and I will not deny that they are stunningly artistic, well, instead, think of humans approaching landscape in a minimally invasive way, leaving nature significantly more free. A multiplicity of life forms, unpredictable, less controlled by us, but more at liberty to do their own thing. Sometimes they'll behave amicably in concert with each other, sometimes acting in fierce competition. Well, the basic aim of an ecological horticulturist is to lean into natural, biological, and systemic relationships. Less domination, less artificial manipulation. Historically speaking, human gardening schemes and landscape interventions have often inflicted unintentional but unmistakable environmental harm. What Rebecca and others like her do is not rewilding per se, and certainly not an abdication of all management practices. But the gardens she tends will probably strike you as messier than your grandmother's bed of marigolds or petunias or zinnias, with Dusty Miller thrown in there, of course. Highly coddled, dead-headed, raked, manicured, nothing left by grandma to die or rot. Few places, actually, that are attractive to birds or insects, and certainly no slime molds or snags are invited. Traditional gardens have mostly flouted the nature and the serendipity of organisms that spring up of their own devices on their own schedules. Well, you know, like nature. Now, everything I've said in trying to define ecological horticulture is an apt introduction to what you would find going on today at Brooklyn Bridge Park in New York City, where Rebecca McMacken was director of horticulture.
7: Brooklyn Bridge Park is an 85-acre post-industrial public park, which means that there was industrial infrastructure, in this case shipping piers in New York City, that were reclaimed and turned into green space for the community, for everybody, for tourists, for wildlife. They took these huge shipping piers, a mile and a half of shipping piers in downtown Brooklyn, on the coast between Brooklyn and downtown Manhattan. As you can imagine, a shipping pier is just like a big slab of concrete out over the water. And on top of them, they built hills and forests and meadows and playgrounds and basketball courts, all different kinds of public amenities. That process started many decades ago, but it took about 11 years to build the park properly. And I was director of horticulture there for that time. My job was to oversee horticultural construction, but also to care for the land, to take care of this new, really constructed ecological system.
2: Was it kind of like a blank canvas that you got to paint on, or had somebody already put some brushes on it?
7: So the park was designed by Michael von Valkenburg and Associates. They're a landscape architecture firm who specializes in post-industrial landscape architecture. And they've made many ecological projects in the past, but this one was really the result also of a lot of community advocacy. The people in that region really wanted a park that wasn't just lawns and trees. They wanted a park that welcomed New Yorkers across the animal kingdom as well. And so the park ended up having salt marshes and freshwater wetlands and all of these ecological systems. And the goal was not only to make it a place for millions and millions of people, but also a place that migratory birds and rare bees and butterflies could actually use as land and use as habitat. And then that's really the beauty of that project to me, is not so much that it's so successful with people or so successful as wildlife, but the integration of those two things. It's a place where millions of people and flocks of birds and huge populations of butterflies can all commingle and get to know each other. It's really a very New York story.
2: So you got to set the table and invite the guests to dinner.
7: I mean, so the Michael von Valkenburg and Associates, they're the designers, right? So they designed the first wave of the plant palettes and the various ecosystems of the park. And what they did, so for a lot of the park, they planted a lot of tiny baby trees and then a bunch of sun-loving perennials underneath them. And as those trees grew up and got bigger and bigger, they shaded out all of the plants underneath them. And so it was our job on the horticulture team to replant pretty much the entire understory of the entire park and figure out what plants work in those environments. And so it was just an absolute joy to do that work. And we worked with bird people, we worked with bee people, we worked with plant people, people who were ecologists, to really think about what are the groups of animals and the groups of plants that will use this land, want to live in New York City, but can't because they don't have a place. And we researched and tried to create space for those communities in the park while also making it incredibly beautiful and functional for people.
2: It seems to me that I cannot describe this park as a place that creatures, animals, living things, plants, that they came back to, because they weren't there from the beginning. If it's on piers, that's all man-made built environment there. What do you call this return of life to a place where it wasn't?
7: Yeah, we should come up with a name. We should come up with a cute name for this sort of work, because it really was incredible. You know, the park wasn't just built on concrete out over the water. It had this giant highway running right alongside the land side of the park, and that cut it off from the rest of Long Island, from the rest of Brooklyn. And so an animal like a snake or a turtle or a frog had to get into the park somehow, either on like over the street, or sometimes eggs would come in on the feet of birds. But it really took like 5 years for a lot of these animals just to start showing up into the park. It's totally incredible. But they find it, right? I think that the most important thing that we can all do is protect ecosystems that are functional right now and that require our protection. There's a lot of ecological destruction happening and we need to protect those. But also it's incredibly important to recognize that where we need to, we can also retrofit these ecosystems into cities that have already been built and don't have the ecological diversity that is healthy for wildlife and healthy for people.
2: When Rebecca McMacken introduces or reintroduces or even just coaxes living organisms back to compromised or degraded places, potential homes where ferns, mosses, grasses, sedges, flowers, insects, mammals, birds, snakes, frogs, you name it, can thrive. Well, she's aiming to make these places not just more biodiverse and bioabundant, but more bioreceptive. Now, that's a word I learned here on Constant Wonder during a conversation with Adam Nicholson. Nicholson happens to be the grandson of the British couple who established the famous Sissinghurst Garden in England, which, by the way, is a very tightly designed and controlled space. You should hear Nicholson describing how he himself built tide pools on the coast of Scotland in a spot where previously there had been no tide pools, and by golly, if sea creatures didn't show up to live in them. It's another great nature story along the lines of, if you build it, they will come. Check out our Season 2, Episode 23, or read Nicholson's book. It's titled Life Between the Tides. Parenthetically, his tiny tide pools were nowhere near the 85 acres at Brooklyn Bridge Park, but the principle is the same. Sticking here now with Rebecca McMacken on this side of the Atlantic, we're going to turn next to her early backstory of becoming a person who sets about setting the stage for life to thrive. What kinds of experiences and formative events in childhood shaped her, and what led her in adulthood that would make her a preeminent voice for greater ecological sanity in the gardening world? Well, it turns out she has a few stories that are going to put a broad smile on your face, especially if you were fortunate enough to be a free-range kid when you were young. Well, I remember endless, carefree days spent just poking around outdoors to see things with wings or antenna or roots or seeds. And maybe you were just as lucky too. I'm Marcus Smith, and you're listening to Constant Wonder.
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0: Together. This is Lauren McLean for Her Why. Madden Summers Oviatt had the soccer experience of a lifetime playing for American Samoa. But her team consisted of high school athletes and one college basketball player.
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2: In the birding community, people are frequently given to talking about their spark bird. The lights go on, the magic starts, they start hearing angels, you know. How young were you when you first started hearing those gardening plant angels?
7: I grew up on a small farm in rural New England, and I grew up pretty feral. And I had a level of freedom as a kid that, as a mother now, I'm just absolutely terrified by it. But I'm also really grateful for it because due to many very dramatic and many very ordinary conditions, I've always had trouble understanding other humans. And I grew up fairly isolated from them. And I think that because of that isolation, I had no one to teach me that I was above or even separate from the tiny animals that were all around me. And I was able to form real relationships with moles and recognize trees as like these amazing guys who were in my life.
11: What age are we talking about here when you're hanging out with a mole?
7: I mean, I would say my mom likes to tell this story when I was about 5 or 6 and I was down by our pond and I had been chasing moles around. We had this beautiful lawn that moles would tunnel up through and I found this little mole and I was wearing a skirt and I kept on trying to get the mole to go into my skirt and I was chasing the mole around the lawn and I would lay my skirt down on the ground and then sort of try to like shovel the mole into the skirt. And the mole was not having it, like absolutely miserable. So eventually I very lovingly picked up the mole in my little hands and the mole bit me. And I was so sad. I was, of course, like a little bit hurt, but mostly just heartbroken. And I went crying to my mom and was like, "Mom, couldn't he see that I loved him?" And she is constantly telling the story as like my origin story. Like what? Like how I'm interacting with the world. So definitely by the time I was 5, I was out in the world with no supervision whatsoever. And, you know, I remember by the time I was 10 being able to just go into the woods and hang out. And it wasn't a big deal. I didn't even need to tell people where I was going. It was just really out there. And it was so incredibly valuable. It was so important, even though it, in some ways, again, as a mom, I'm like, yikes. I'm just so grateful for it because I think that if I could just zoom out for a moment, I think that that recognition of plants and animals as beings with integrity and friends, characters in our lives, that recognition is not something that everybody has. It's not something everybody gets. Oftentimes, when people look around at the world, they see a bunch of resources to be used. Even sometimes people are seen as other resources to be used. But I don't think that kids are born with that. I actually think that that is a worldview that needs to be constructed and defended, and a lot of effort goes into keeping people alienated from their environments, from the natural world, and from each other. And so to grow up without that instruction was really a huge gift. And I see my job as helping pass that along. It wasn't just that I was like, you know, outside by myself all day. My parents were hippies, and we had like one pig and one cow and a bunch of chickens. And my first garden was when I was 6 years old, and my mom had me grow carrots. I got to pick to grow carrots myself, and I loved them. They were very darling. And one of my earliest memories was sitting in the field with my mom, and it had this sort of dreamlike quality where the sun is really sparkly and, you know, it's backlit and my mom's hair is black and flowing beautifully. And she is picking a buttercup flower, these really sparkly, beautiful flowers in the field. And she's holding it under my chin and she's telling me that this is how she can tell that I like butter, that she sees the yellow reflection on my chin. And then I remember taking the buttercup and then holding it under her chin and being able to tell her she liked butter. And it was like magic, right? To see, I was like, oh my gosh, this is a truth-telling flower. This is like absolutely marvelous. And so, of course, I went around and I tested everybody I knew and I shared this incredible ability with as many people as I could. And when I think back about the ways, again, that I formed those really important and life-saving relationships with the natural world, it was through stories when I was little, and through, they were either myths or uses, which plants I could eat, which plants I could make a bandage out of. Cool features, gross features, a big fan of gross things.
11: For example?
7: So many in the natural world. Are you familiar with the flower of skunk cabbage?
11: We have a Western skunk cabbage. I don't know if it's the same. Out in the wild, under the aspen trees.
7: Yeah. If you imagine that flower, so what it is early in the spring around here, and I'm sure that your skunk cabbage is very similar. There is this brown sort of flame-shaped flower very close to the ground. And out here where we get snow, the snow will melt around that skunk cabbage. It's actually a flower that emits heat. The long, strong root system of the skunk cabbage will metabolize starches so that that flower can emit heat and waft the most putrid smell you have ever smelled in your entire life out into its environment in order to attract the carrion beetles and bottle flies and other types of flies and beetles that pollinate that flower. The flower is a mimic. It's red and it's stinky, and it is a mimic for rotting meat. And all of the animals that use rotting meat in their reproduction cycle are attracted to this flower early in the spring and will go and will pollinate it. And so, you know, a lot of people think of flowers as pretty and sweet and lovely, but there's also very dark and dingy sides of flowers as well.
11: So you won't dodge the skunk flower? You actually take some delight in
7: one of those? Yes. And I think that that's important, right? Especially when you're trying to attract children to these stories. A lot of the stories that I learned when I was little were stories of plants that were from Europe that were introduced. And as a person with ancestors who are also from Europe, it made sense. And I'm living on land that has been colonized for hundreds of years. It made sense that those were the plants that I learned when I was little, that that was that culture. But as someone who cares deeply about ecological relationships and ecological communities, I spend a lot of time also trying to learn and share the stories of the plants that evolved here, that are native plants, that have these relationships, that have survived hundreds of years of ecological devastation. And skunk cabbage is one of them. So when you learn these stories and try to pass them along into the culture, the way that you know that you've succeeded is when they ripple out. When a child will share that story with another child, that's real success. And then those relationships are part of the culture then.
11: Let's bounce back to gross slime mold. Everybody else around me calls it dog puke, and they don't even know what it is. Well, we've heard how you fell in love, at least in part because of your husband to be, who brought you the specimen of that stuff. Do you really, truly have any kind of affection for it? And Rebecca, let me be absolutely clear here. I'm only pursuing this line of questioning because traditional gardening is still mainly seen as pursuing beauty. Those are my air quotes. Some sort of old-fashioned stereotype about what's beautiful, and you seem to be bucking that tradition.
7: If you were going to land on another planet and look for life and you found slime mold, you'd just be like, yes, this tracks. This makes perfect sense.
11: I've heard of some crazy experiments in which these slime molds have an ability to go prowling for food.
7: There's an inherent intelligence to slime mold where they put food on one side and food on the other side and put slime mold in the middle. And it's created these incredibly efficient pathways through mazes. They started giving them harder and harder tests where they would take a map of a city and they would put little pieces of food in places where they wanted a transit hub, for example. And then they would put the slime mold in, and the slime mold would come up with a sort of public transportation network that you do see in cities, that the slime molds would map them onto cities as well.
11: Intelligent, but not visually attractive?
7: So the slime mold that my husband presented to me, I don't know the species. There's many, many species of slime mold, but this one was fluorescent yellow and literally just looks like a bunch of slime, like smeared on a piece of bark. It's shiny, it's slippery. And when you look really closely, it's actually an amalgamation of millions and millions of individual little organisms that can all work together, sort of like a man-o-war jellyfish. They can all organize together for reproduction and food, digestion, etc. But really, they're all a bunch of little individuals. This one looked slimy, but there are some that have absolutely beautiful structures that look like little balloons or hot dogs or powder. Or, as you mentioned, dog vomit. There is a dog vomit slime mold out there. Yes, absolutely. If he was like, this is disgusting and I thought you'd like it, I would have been like, you know me, you get me.
11: So you have described some memorable childhood scenes, lots of time outdoors, cuddly little moles, watch out for those teeth. a lot of organic opportunity for you to get to know the world. So now I want to get into subsequent years. You're older. There's a beginning of a trajectory that's going to lead to you becoming a horticulturist. And this path was not, as I understand things, it was not a straight path for you.
7: I got out of rural New England the moment I could drive. I was a pretty wild teenager. And I went to New York City and I didn't think at all about trees. I spent about a decade of my life just on roller skates, at dance clubs, working in art and fashion and drag, and having a lot of fun. But again, as a mom, I'm like, yikes, this was maybe not the safest environment for a teenager. But again, lots and lots of fun. And so I was just living, you know, a exciting city life, but there was always something really missing there. And I felt, again, just like a pervasive loneliness and alienation from my environment.
11: Just a moment, because
7: sure.
11: If you felt this alienation, you would not have put it in those words at that time, I don't think.
7: No. I think it was teen angst, right? I think I was just an angry kid in many ways and didn't understand people, didn't understand politics. I was mad at a world that would treat children and countries and I saw the harmful elements of the modern world, and I didn't feel like I had a method to effectively change them. And so I started protesting, started working with various protest groups, and it was very energetic and wonderful, and I was often angry. I was often just amped and in a negative space. And what I would do in that time when I really needed a break, I would go to plant stores. And in Chinatown, or aquarium stores, and I would just sort of bathe in the chlorophyll, and I noticed that they just grounded me. That being around plants in that moment really grounded me.
11: Rebecca did her very best to put her angsty teenage temperament behind her. She got serious about an education, never abandoned her sense of wanting to help bring about greater good, greater justice for society. But after an initial foray in her undergraduate studies into political science, she ended up leaving New York City and headed out to British Columbia to pursue a master's degree. And I told you this is not going to be a straight path. Somehow, she started studying freshwater biology. That's a shift of gears.
7: I was in Victoria.
11: A big famous botanical garden there, of course.
7: Yes, big gardening culture. And it was wonderful. It was a joy to go out there. I drove all the way across the entire country, and I got there and was amazed at the health of that ecosystem. To be with fresh air and green plants and a salmon run just a half hour outside of the city. I had never lived in a ecologically intact system before. And so that was a real revelation. Again, I started thinking that I was just going to study freshwater policy. I was a wonk. I liked politics, and I still do, but it's not what I'm really driven towards. But I thought that that's where I could be most helpful, was in making regulations for freshwater systems. But in order to work on that policy, I had to take a bunch of classes in ecology and just the basics, you know, basic botany, basic how lakes work, how forests work, how earth works, all of that stuff. And I just kept on going in that direction, falling in love with the world around me.
11: I'm going to hazard an interpretation of your life to this point as you've described it to me. It sounds like you began with a focus on things like, here's a mole, here's a buttercup, here's a skunk cabbage. And even as much as you can love those things, or even slime mold, those are discrete, separate entities. And here you are suddenly piecing it all together like a giant web, and you're seeing the interrelationships. And that, I don't think it supersedes your love for individual life forms, but something happens there I think that's really big.
7: Absolutely. You're so right. It's about relationships and about communities as opposed to individuals. Growing up in the culture that I grew up in, there was so much emphasis on individual selves and individual well-being, rather than thinking about communities. And it was through ecology, which is the study of communities, really, that I was able to see systems functioning for what they were, and that in order to support individuals, in order to support ourselves, that it really was the support of systems.
11: Well, give me a specific example with one of those aha moments where, rather than, oh, this is theoretically making sense, where you felt something about the beauty of a system that you were studying now that you were into this discipline of ecology.
7: Yeah. When I got to British Columbia, I fell in with a bunch of like real hippies. The East Coast has nothing on British Columbia hippies. These people were like in a commune. They were raising and slaughtering ducks. We went for a month in the winter with no hot water, just like ideologically to like not have hot water in the winter. And so I moved in with them and had a great time. And they would do things like support tree sits, where there's this amazing old growth forest in British Columbia that was being chopped down for 2x4s and toilet paper, just the horrors of these massive centuries old trees getting cut down. These people would go out and they would support the networks of people trying to like put their bodies on the line to stop those forests from being destroyed. And so we went on this camping trip out into the Walbran, into this forest, into the middle of a forest with people who lived in the forest. Like there were people who had been there for years, again, trying to stop these trees from getting chopped down. There was one guy who was a chemistry professor. There was one guy who was a self-proclaimed ninja. He had studied ninjutsu and that was his whole thing. And he was just like this ninja of the forest. Amazing characters. And we were camping out there for about a week or so. Growing up in Connecticut, in the woods, it's a very different experience. In Connecticut, the woods have been chopped down a few times at the very least. Many of the animals that were on this land hundreds of years ago are no longer on the land. Whereas out there, like this is old growth forest. These trees had never been chopped down. There were grizzly bears around us. There were salmon runs. There were bald eagles everywhere. To see that, to see what it looked like and to be within it, what it feels like to be in those environments and to understand that the land where I grew up had been like that at some point. And I have no idea what that was like. And of course, the goal is never to turn back the clock, but our goal could be to create a flourishing future that has some of those same feelings.
11: With what Rebecca said right there, well, that's given me a sense. It's actually a great glimpse into where her heart really lies. With that mention of hers, the goal of creating a flourishing future, who wouldn't adore that notion? And that it's somehow connected, that here in the present, we might be able to connect with feelings, as she puts it, that a landscape may have had in bygone years of the distant past. I'm getting this image of healthy, organic continuity over time, of living things, working as a community. I think this is the perfect time for me to bring in the fact that Rebecca McMacken today has a role in helping direct the care of the famous Woodlawn Cemetery in the Bronx. Woodlawn Cemetery is one of the largest cemeteries of New York City, and it also has the distinction of being a National Historic Landmark, the first burials there having taken place during the Civil War.
7: Cemeteries are some of the most wonderful landscapes in the world because they're the site of a confluence of a great cultural history, a sacredness even, and then often botanical and environmental context that you can't find outside of cemeteries. And that's because of disturbance. In a city, the land is constantly disturbed. It's called a disturbance regime in ecology. You can find a tree in New York City that is 100 years old, 200 years old, maybe there's a couple of trees that old. But it's very rare that there's a piece of land where trees don't get killed and chopped down and a house is built, a road is built over and over and over and over again. Cemeteries are some of the only places where trees and land are allowed to just exist through the centuries, right? That's really what a cemetery is a promise to maintain a memory through time and into the future of people and groups and movements. And often they do the same for plants as well.
11: Here are a few words you've written about this cemetery. The ecological benefit of big trees entirely dwarfs that of young trees. Some of these trees are over 300 years old. They are absolute monsters. I feel like when I visit them, I should leave an offering. They are so beautiful. I feel like asking, what do you need? How can I take care of you? This impulse to care for something like an old tree, did that impulse originate when you were there with the hippies in British Columbia? Can you pinpoint when that began, or is it kind of fuzzy?
7: I mean, I think that I've been a person who wants to be helpful. I'm someone who likes to feel like I have a purpose in the world. And so even with that little mole that I was trying to hold, I was still like, I was trying in my misguided way to take care of it. But I do think that when you're around organisms that really dwarf you and fill you with awe, it's such a relief. It is such a relief not to be the biggest thing in the room and not to be the one in charge. Rather than looking at a tree that's hundreds of years old and thinking, all right, you know, I'm going to manage this tree, right? That relationship to me is unfortunate. Sometimes it's necessary, but to me, it's unfortunate to be around a tree that old and to just bask in its grandeur. Think about the things that that tree has seen. Many of the trees at Woodlawn Cemetery, they were around before the state of America was created. You know, to think of the history that they have seen is really just absolutely marvelous. And so, of course, we're there to support them in whatever they need and just, you know, to carry on and live their best lives.
11: I do want to introduce something that is a certain tension that I don't believe that wonder and awe are without tension. I think oftentimes wonder and awe will introduce tension into our lives because something is hard to understand or comprehend, or because we might have an ethical obligation to do something. It's not the end of the story. So many people tell these stories about awe and wonder. They say, oh, I was just filled, and it's kind of rapturous and rhapsodic. But there's an element here that cannot be overlooked. And you, from what I've read, getting to know you and watching what you have online and in your newsletter, which is wonderful, you seem to be trying to negotiate this tension. And I'll give you an example. The idea that our interventions, you were just talking about being a gardener who does things to trees, or doesn't. And in that choice, when to intervene, when not to, when to chop off a limb, when to bring it down, do we leave the snag up? All of those questions, this is the bread and butter of being an ecologist. You're just going to have tension in your life.
7: Absolutely. And sitting with that trouble is so important. Sitting with that tension and never wiping it away and dismissing it is such a critical part of being alive in the world and staying curious and learning.
11: Be super duper concrete here. Tell us how you go about this business of dealing with the tensions, intervening, not intervening, making your decisions. We have been to Woodlawn. We've talked about Brooklyn Bridge Park and old growth forests in BC. I want to know what other place, ecological system you're working with the most these days.
7: My family recently moved to a 200-year-old house in Connecticut. And we had been working on the house for 4 years, but we haven't really touched the land yet. We're just now starting to take care of the land. There's an old pasture, there's a forest, and there's a front yard. And the front yard is really big. We don't need that much lawn. So we're going to shrink it. We're going to shrink it down and just keep the lawn that we really use as a family, even for parties and frisbee and whatnot. And so for the areas that we're not using, we're going to turn those into garden beds and meadows, plant trees and shrubs. Part of me doesn't want to buy any plants. I want to see what's here. And I want to like really see if rather than imposing my will on the land, that I can just take a step back and see if I can let this land turn into what it wants to be rather than me directing the whole thing. Maybe it can be a partnership as opposed to an imposition. And so one of the things that I did was to stop mowing in certain areas and just see what comes up. And rather than a bunch of weeds, although there were certainly weeds, a ton of fleabane bloomed. This purple, pretty aster-looking daisy flower just covered the landscape. There were violets everywhere. There was a little tiny flower called bluets, called Houstonia cerulea, that came up. And this was just me stopping mowing. I didn't have to do anything. And again, this lawn is 200 years old. It's probably been mowed for hundreds of years. And so these plants were just there waiting for a chance to grow up. And so I've really taken a very slow approach to altering the land. And I do buy some plants. I'm going to have a mountain laurel collection of various cultivars that is going to be gorgeous. It's going to be like a pink cloud in spring. But wherever I can, I want to collect seed from local forests with the help of seed collectors who know how to do it ecologically and are not harming wild populations. But I want to collect those seeds from my land, from other land, and grow those seeds, because those genetics, when you collect seed that's from your region, that means that those plants evolved there. They're tapped into local geology, hydrology, the amount of rain that that area gets. But they also have relationships with pollinators and with birds. And those relationships go back for thousands and thousands of years. Like in Connecticut, when there's a winterberry shrub and there's a bunch of birds that eat those berries, those birds have been selecting those berries for thousands and thousands of years. And the berries that taste the best, the berries that have the nutrients and the fats that the birds need to make it through the winter, those are the berries that the birds will eat the most, and then they get distributed. And so there's been this relationship between the plants where you live and the animals where you live for a very long time. And while it's amazing that you can go to a store and buy native plants, like that's incredible, when possible, I'm also really trying to support the plants that just naturally grow around me.
11: The story you just told about the winterberry and the relationship to the birds, that is a story that I as an adult can understand, but you could have told that story to a child and it would have been perfectly intelligible. Talk to me about this potential for the stories having some continuity across the generations.
7: The first native plants that I learned when I was little, the one that always comes back to me, is jewelweed. And there's jewelweeds all over the country. Beautiful annual flowers. A lot of people pull them out and they have orange or yellow flowers, and they're visited by hummingbirds and bumblebees. They're beautiful, gorgeous flowers that are underappreciated. But the thing about them that makes children and adults love them so much is that their seed pods explode when you touch them. That's their method of distribution, is that they get brushed up against and they just explode out, the seeds get distributed. That was the first plant that I showed my son when he was very little, when he was maybe 3 years old. I showed him how he could gently pinch those seed pods and they would explode in the most delightful, delightful manner. He now knows that some plants have a fun, exciting element, and he's going to look out for them through his life. And he still shows the jewelweed exploding seed pods to everybody who comes over our house. So now that my son knows the jewelweed intimately and takes it on as a responsibility to share it with everybody else who comes over and when he's at camp, I've had the opportunity to hear him sharing that with a bunch of littler children as well. And while I will always start with, you know, here's this wonderful plant, look at these beautiful flowers, et cetera, he'll just go straight to, check this out, and like explode the

0: manifestation. It's hardly a new theme for Constant Wonder, this nexus of where healing nature also helps humans to heal. I'm Marcus Smith, and you're listening to Constant Wonder.
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5: Gardening itself is something we can do to heal ourselves. I got into horticulture as a direct result of a major tragedy in my life. And I was finishing my degree in British Columbia, and my dearest cousin died in a very, very tragic way. And I barely graduated. My whole world just fell apart. And I moved into a cabin on my dad's land and just like tried to put reality back together. And it was really tough. And I started, you know, practicing yoga. Many of the practices that I began were methods of self-care. And some of them were methods of self-destruction. I was so angry at the world once again. And so I was playing roller derby and smashing myself as hard as I could against the wall. And I was doing yoga and working on my breath. And I started gardening kind of in that same vein, where I knew that I needed to do something really hard physical labor. I needed to be outside in the sun all day, carrying trees and shoveling dirt and mulch. And also taking care of things. Gardening is also a way to get out of yourself and to think about the rest of the world. And then you can't but help but be surrounded by growth, be surrounded by beauty. And it really can pull people back from some very dark places. It certainly did it for me. And that's another reason why I'm so passionate about sharing this with other people, and why, you know, the practice of horticultural therapy really does exist. It is a fantastic way for people to help heal themselves and to heal others. And yeah, it's still doing that job for me. It's still one of the big reasons why I garden.
0: It kind of goes beyond healing for me in terms of it is making the whole world maximally receptive to life. In a way, it's setting the stage for things to thrive.
5: Yeah, I mean, I think that the type of gardening that I practice, ecological horticulture, is very specifically about, we're working with plants, we're working with flowers, we're working with trees, but one of the main goals is to use species that have these relationships with birds and butterflies and squirrels and all of the animals all around us, so that we're not just making beautiful gardens. We're trying to support the ecosystems all around us and create a healthy environment for everyone. And that might start as a sort of altruism or responsibility, or maybe even a method of being better than your neighbors. But it very often ends up that you get entangled with this work. You recognize that when you are supporting all of these organisms, that they are also supporting you. It's a way of realizing. It like wakes people up from the sort of linearity and repetition of the modern world. And you get put back into these cyclical patterns with your hands in the soil, and you're in touch with the weather and maybe the moon and the seasons in a way that we forget. You know, we forget about the real world that is out there. And this work can connect us back to that in a way that is so healing and so important for many folks.
0: Our sincere thanks to Rebecca McMacken for taking time to visit with

0: has. She is lead horticulturist with the American Horticultural Society and for 11 years served as the lead horticulturist for the Brooklyn Bridge Park. You can find her online at RebeccaMcMacken.com. And you're going to find a trove of valuable resources there, including her newsletter. So again, RebeccaMcMacken.com. This episode was produced by Tenery Taylor, with assistance from Lydia McElroy and Madeline Rollins. I'm Marcus Smith. Constant Wonder is a production of BYU Radio.
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11: BBC News with Govinda Gill. Ukraine's Air Force says Russia's overnight attack on Kyiv involved drones and missiles, leaving 17 people dead and dozens injured. In the morning, locals stood on the rubble of former apartment blocks ripped apart by the barrage as smoke poured over the Kyiv skyline. Yuri Sak is a former advisor to Ukraine's Minister of Defense. He spent the night underground.
12: It was one of the largest, if not the largest, attacks carried out by Russia on Ukraine's capital, Kyiv. Russia has launched almost 500 drones. There was also missiles launched at Ukraine, and unfortunately 25 of these ballistic missiles have hit the targets. And of course, targets, as it always happens, are civilian apartment blocks, and that's why the number of casualties is so high. Tomorrow is announced already as a day of mourning in Kyiv for those who were killed by today's attack.
11: Health officials in Gaza say 15,000 people with war injuries or life-threatening diseases cannot access the treatment they need, and 300 have died while waiting for medical evacuation. Host countries often have specific criteria, and patients must pass multiple security checks, including from Israel, before they're allowed to leave. Aid agencies say that Israel still restricts the delivery of critical drugs and equipment, which Israel denies. Police in northeastern Thailand say an 11-year-old boy stole his parents' pickup truck and crashed into a group of pilgrim monks, killing 8 and injuring 13. Here's our Global Affairs reporter, Sasha Schlichter.
13: Pictures and footage shared online show saffron robes scattered by the roadside and a wrecked vehicle. The group of around 35 Buddhist monks were walking along a motorway while on a pilgrimage in Mok Dahan district, near the border with Vietnam. Police said the 11-year-old boy had taken his parents' pickup truck without permission before losing control of the vehicle and crashing into the monks. They've asked his parents to come in so they can determine who's responsible for the child's care in order to proceed with the investigation. Mok Dahan Hospital has appealed for urgent blood donations to help the injured monks.
11: Hundreds of rescuers are trying to save a Venezuelan man who's been found alive in the rubble after last week's twin earthquakes. Erhan Kiel is trapped under the ruins of a shopping centre where he worked as a security guard in the coastal city of Catia-la-Mar. Wagner Leva is from the Costa Rican Red Cross and is one of those trying to free him.
10: We hope that within about 24 hours we can bring Hernan back to his family and provide him with medical attention so that he can get out and have a productive life like all the people of this beautiful country.
11: More than 2,000 people are confirmed to have died in the quakes. World News from the BBC.
14: 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Stories bring us together, and we hope the stories on the show will spark memories and thoughts that you can share with the people you love. I'm your host, Sam Payne. Can you think back to a time when you were first learning something important, something new? Maybe you remember learning to tie your shoes. I sure do. Or learning to drive. Remember that? Boy, do I ever. Especially learning to drive a stick shift. Now, growing up and learning new things is something we all go through. We all know those feelings of stepping out of the comfort of the things we've always known and into the unknown of new experiences. I know you've been there. And so I know you'll relate to Baby Hawk, the critter at the center of the story, Baby Hawk Learns to Fly. Telling it for you is the great St. Louis storyteller Bobby Norfolk. Now, he's a super dynamic storyteller, and a story with Bobby is always a great ride. And while you're going to love this as a listening experience, we caught it on camera, too. Be sure to check out Baby Hawk Learns to Fly on the Appleseed YouTube channel. And now, here's Bobby.
15: All right. Ladies and gentlemen, this story involves flight, but it's a hawk family. Red-tailed hawks, some of the fastest birds in the sky. In this story, the family of hawks, there was little bitty hawk, there was baby hawk, hi. There were two big brother hawks, hey, why are you watching me, dude? There was Sister Hawk.
16: Yeah, whatever.
15: There was Daddy Hawk.
16: Mama Hawk.
15: Grandma and Papa Hawk. Now, all of these birds could fly except Baby Hawk. You know why he couldn't fly? He was an itty-bitty guy. No bigger than an egg. But he wanted to fly like the rest of his family. But there were four things Baby Hawk had to learn before he could fly. And ladies and gentlemen, this is how Baby Hawk learned to fly. Once upon a time, there was the Hawk family. Everybody was flying except Baby Hawk. You know why? Itty bitty guy. No bigger than an egg. He thought it was a penguin. I'm going to Antarctica. And he looked up. Everybody was in flight. Whoa. Look at them. How are they doing that? There was his mama flying across the lake. She looked down. She saw this big old huge salmon. Splash chow. Splash chow. Splash chow. Mama stopped. It used that powerful vision. System locked. Power dive. Her talons came out and grabbed that salmon. Pow! Took off. Baby hit. Pow! Pow! How did she do that? There's my bigger brother. He was flying over a field. He saw a jackrabbit.
17: Dinner time.
15: Big brother stopped. He did his power dive. Talon came out, pow, took that rabbit, off he went. Wow! How did he blow my eye? I wish I could do that. I wish I could fly. I want to try. Oh, where did those come from? I knew I had those. I'll practice with them. Okay, how they doing that? He started flapping his wings, flapping his wings, flapping his wings, and flapping his wings, flapping his wings, flapping his wings, flapping his wings, and flapping his wings. I'm still on the ground. You can't fly on the ground. I'm supposed to be up there, and I'm down here with the dirt. I'll ask my biggest brother. He can teach me how to fly. He flies real good. He found his oldest brother. Oldest brother? Yeah, what's up, little dude? Will you teach me how to fly? Little baby boy, you want to know how to fly? Yeah, I really do. Oh, isn't that precious? You know what? I'll teach you how to fly, baby, but you have to learn something first. What? You have to learn to have a purpose. Purpose? What's a purpose? Look, little boy, you can't jump up in the sky and start flying around. You have to have a purpose in life to know why you want to fly. I didn't know that. I guess you didn't. Time come, time go. Baby Hawk learned about having a purpose in his life. He walked around, why do I want... Called I'm a hawk, duh. Time to practice. He started flapping his wings, flapping his wings, flapping his wings, and flapping his wings, flapping his wings, flapping his wings, flapping his wings, and flapping his wings. I'm still on the ground. You can't fly on the ground. I'm supposed to be up there, and I'm still down here with the dirt. I'll ask my other big brother to teach me how to fly. He don't know what he's talking about. Oh, there he is. He found his other big brother. Other big brother? Yeah, what's up, little dude? Will you teach me how to fly? Oh, isn't that precious? Yes, I will teach you how to fly. You have to learn something first. Okay, what's next? You have to learn to have patience. Patience? That's what a doctor has. No, boy! Not doctor's patience. Why don't you look at Wikipedia? What's that? Never mind. You have to chill out, slow down, take your time. Slow down, chill out, take your time, baby hawk. You will fly. Got it. Time come, time go. Baby hawk learned about patience. Time to practice. He started flapping his wings, flapping his wings, flapping his wings, and flapping his wings, flapping his wings, flapping his wings, flapping his wings, and flapping his wings. I'm still on the ground. You can't fly on the ground. I'm supposed to be up there, and I'm still down here with the dirt. I asked my big sister to teach me how to fly. She knows everything. There she is behind that bush. Came up behind her, saw her tail feathers. Bags of what? Ow! Hey, peace, peace, peace. I'm going to have a piece of you. What do you want pulling on my tail feathers like that, little boy? I'm sorry. I just want you to teach me how to fly. Well, I guess it's that time of life, huh? I will teach you how to fly, but you have to learn two things. All this learning making my head hurt. What didn't you learn now? You have to learn confidence. Have confidence in your heart. And you have to have courage also. All right? Confidence and courage. Now find out where they go, baby hawk.
18: Okay, help me with that again.
15: You start here with the heart, but the courage, it comes through the brain with confidence.
18: Got it!
15: Time come, time go. Baby hawk learned about having confidence and courage. He started flapping his wings, flapping his wings, flapping his wings, and flapping his wings, flapping his wings, flapping his wings, flapping his wings, and flapping his wings.
18: I'm still on the ground. I don't want to cry. I want to fly. I don't they like me, chicken me like that.
15: Oh, but then it happened. Just when you give it your best shot, a higher power takes over. Baby Hawk was so despondent in the open field. I want to learn how to fly. And then the winds change. The winds change. That's a metaphor in there somewhere, y'all. Baby Hawk looked around. The grass was rustling back and forth in the breeze. The wind was moving the branches of the trees and the leaves. And Baby Hawk looked down, and he saw a shadow coming over the ground. The shadow got bigger and bigger and bigger. And Baby Hawk got picked up. It was Daddy Hawk. It was Daddy Hawk. He picked up his son in his talon and carried him into the air.
19: Baby said, where are we going, Daddy?
15: We're going for a ride, son. This is a very special day. Daddy took Baby way onto the top of a mountain peak and dropped him off. He flew away to another mountain peak and landed to where his mama was waiting. Two big brothers, his big sister, Grandma and Papa were there too. Daddy landed. All right, Baby Hawk, today you learn how to fly, okay? I want you to fly from over there on that mountain peak, come over the valley, land here where I am.
19: All right, Daddy. Just a minute. He looked down.
15: You sure you want me to do this? Yeah, you're a big boy. Come on over, son. We're waiting for you.
19: All right, Daddy. Just a minute.
15: Daddy, what? What's that down there on the ground? It looks like broccoli. Broccoli? Those are oak trees. Come on, boy, you're wasting my time.
19: All right, Pop, chill.
15: Baby remembered his four teachings. Okay, I got this. I got this. He took off running. He jumped up in the air. He started flapping his wings, flapping his wings, flapping his wings, and flapping his wings, flapping his wings, flapping his wings, flapping his wings, and flapping his wings. And he flew for a minute. Next minute, he learned a science lesson called gravity.
19: Help me, I'm falling, everybody.
15: His brother and sister said, other than brother's falling, let's go get him. Daddy said, no, stand down, stand down.
19: Well, Pop, what about another brother?
15: Don't go get him. He will learn on his own, just like you did.
19: All right.
15: Baby Hawk, remember, purpose, patience, confidence, courage. Purpose, patience, confidence, courage. Purpose, patience, confidence, courage. Purpose, patience, confidence. Courage. The next thing Baby Hawk knew, he was flying in the air. He did loop-de-loops. He did a power dive. He leveled off and rode on the currents of air. Mama said,
19: you go, boy. That's my son.
15: Little boy, up here. We're up here. Okay, Daddy, here I come. He landed. Boom.
19: I did it! Oh, man.
15: Hey, that was better than bungee jumping. Oh, forget about the zip line. Thank you, brothers. Thanks, sis. Thanks, Mommy and Daddy. Thanks, Grandma and Papa, about teaching me about purpose, patience, confidence. Courage. Without that, life itself would be impossible. And that is how Baby Hawk learned to fly.
14: That was Bobby Norfolk with his story, Baby Hawk Learns to Fly. Now, listening to this story reminds me of learning to ride a bike. Now, my first bike was a little yellow bike made by the Royce Union Bicycle Company. It had fenders and a tall chrome handlebar and a long black banana seat. It was a birthday gift on my 7th birthday from my parents and grandparents. And my dad and my grandpa took me to the local church parking lot to learn to ride it. I remember my grandpa jogging along behind me with his hand on the seat of my bike, and I remember the breathless exhilaration of feeling him let go. I remember my dad cheering me on as I rolled past, and of course, I remember the crashes, a whole bunch of those.
20: And I remember getting up and climbing back on, trying again. I thought I'd never get it. But, you know, I did. It took me about 2 days. Pretty soon, I graduated from the church parking lot to the sidewalks of my neighborhood. And finally, to the gravel pits, the big construction pits out beyond the scrub oak at the west end of town, where all the kids in the neighborhood would go to race up and down dirt hills, jump ditches, skid through loose gravel like stuntmen. And there was an enormous berm at the gravel pits that we all called Half Moon. And if you pedaled hard and were super brave, you could push yourself up the vertical of that berm and then let gravity take you down in a big arcing sweep. It was steep enough that for just a second, at the top of the curve, you'd be almost horizontal for a few seconds, riding on a wall, defying gravity, flying. Riding Half Moon was a rite of passage for every kid in the neighborhood. And there's a moment that I figure every kid experienced on that hill. That moment where you realize that if you push forward for a few more feet, there's no stopping. You'll have to ride the whole wall or you'll crash and die. And I don't think I'll ever forget what it felt like to reach that moment and swallow my fears and power through. Even now, starting on a big project or getting a new job or getting married, even talking on the radio for the first time, big new stuff has always been accompanied by that feeling, that sensation that I first got acquainted with riding Half Moon at the gravel pits. That moment just before I found myself defying gravity. Flying. Have you ever felt like that? Well, that's where Bobby's story took me. Where did it take you? And who will you take along?

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0: We're so glad to have you with us today on The Appleseed. Next up, we got a song by Bill Harley. It reminds us that when we feel frustrated, even in what we think is a childish way, by some of the things we face, we're not alone. Here's Bill in front of our live Appleseed audience to tell you about it.
1: Thank you, thank you. Too kind. I'm going to sing a song. This song I wrote. Sometimes people say, where do you get your ideas? Well, I usually have a notebook with me, a little pad of paper in case somebody says something. And I was driving somewhere with my wife, and I was complaining about something. Debbie tells me I whine more than she does, and I think she's probably right. But anyway, I was whining about something, and I said, oh, man, I'm being such a baby about that. And she said, oh, Bill, everybody's a baby about something. I pulled over the car. I said, that's too good. So I wrote down, everybody's a baby about something. And so that's where this song is from.

wah, wah, wah. That's your part. You guys think you can handle that? I think you can. Okay, here we go. Everybody's a baby about something. Wah, wah, wah, wah, wah. You're so good. And you out there listening. Okay, I think we're going to move to stage two of advanced whining. So here's what we're going to do. Okay, you guys on this side, on the right channel, okay, or whatever. I want you to do that part. Wah, wah, wah, wah, wah, wah. So let's rehearse. Everybody's a baby about something. Wah, wah, wah, wah, wah, wah. Absolutely disgusting. Great. Okay, and you guys over on this side, over there, I want you to not go down, wah, wah, wah, wah, wah, wah. I want you to go up, wah, wah, wah, wah, wah, wah. Okay, so let's just rehearse that. Everybody's a baby about something. Wah, wah, wah, wah, wah, wah. Now we're going to whine in harmony, okay? You guys go down, wah, wah, wah. You go up, wah, wah, wah, wah, wah, wah, wah. That is the minor third. Kodai, the musicologist, referred to it as the children's interval. Nah, nah, nah, nah. That's it right there. So you go down, you go up, it'll be a beautiful thing. And you out there listening or watching, you just do whatever you want. Because nobody's going to know. Everybody.

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1: That was Bill Harley with Everybody's a Baby About Something. What's something you still feel like a baby about? You remember a time when you learned something new? Do you remember the ones who helped you learn it? I bet you've got some stories. We hope you'll share them with the people you love. In fact, we hope you'll share the stories with us. 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You've listened to their stories. 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
4: Hi, Wonder Kids. It's Paige. Do you know what it means to be a part of a community? A community is a group of people who live, work, and play together. In a community, people might be different from one another, but everyone has a part to play. What kind of communities are you a part of? Your family, school class, soccer team, and even your hometown probably make your list. And because you listen to Constant Wonder Kids, you're also part of our podcast community. Which, by the way, means that you can go onto our website and download some free coloring pages to enjoy. Check it out at the link in our description. Our guest today studies a very particular type of community that you can find out in nature. Now, this isn't a community of people or even a community of animals. It's a community of plants, fungi, and bacteria, and it's called Biocrust.
5: I think what sparked my original passion for Biocrust is just that they're so cool. They're these little things, these small organisms really making it on the surface of this desert soil. Their color and their shapes and the way that they're jumbled together there and how they just seem like aliens from another planet.
4: This is Sasha Reed. She's a biogeochemist with the U.S. Geological Survey, and she researches this interesting thing called biocrust. Now, you might not know what biocrust is, but it's possible that you've seen it before, especially if you've ever been to the desert. 30 years ago, Sasha moved to Moab, Utah, which is a desert area right near Arches National Park.
5: It feels like another planet if you can picture the kind of skyscrapers of red rock above you and the sun shining and the sage greens of shrubs and the bright greens of the grasses, and you have the Colorado River muddy running through the middle of it. It doesn't feel like Earth. You're surrounded by these big things that draw your eye and that are impressive. These big arches, these big cliff faces, this big sky. And then all of a sudden, something, maybe a lizard moves or something and catches your eye on the ground. And then you look down, and at first it looks like some weird bumpy dirt. And then if you get down and look closely, it is this universe apart. It is this highly textured, multicolored community of mosses and lichens and cyanobacteria living and photosynthesizing right there on the soil surface.
4: This weird bumpy dirt that Sasha is talking about is the biocrust.
5: It looks so weird that it stops you in your tracks if you really get down and look at it. And so I remember thinking, what the heck is this? And then it turned out that I was able to start learning more about biocrusts through that job, and that understanding of the role that they play in those ecosystems and of how understudied and potentially undervalued they had been for so long, that just took my interest in them to this whole deeper core level.
4: That weird bumpy dirt has a whole world of information inside of it, and Sasha was determined to learn all she could about the biocrust community and all of its secrets.
5: There's so much to be learned about how these organisms behave as a community and about how they exchange resources, how they facilitate each other, how they compete with each other.
4: To Sasha, a biocrust sample is like a little city with tiny organisms moving around doing different jobs.
5: It absolutely is a city, and it's functioning, and different parts look different than other parts. Biocrusts seem to assemble their communities, and we really do always think of them as a community, not a single species. Even if you took a small 1-inch little plug of biocrust, you would have lots of different kinds of organisms. They could be dominated by one kind of lichen or one kind of moss, but it's always a community of organisms. It's the coral reef of the desert. It's, if you picture a coral reef and shrink it in size, that's what biocrusts look like. The colors, the different organisms living side by side, the different shapes, you know, the stag coral or the brain coral. Biocrusts look a lot like those different shapes. And just like coral, biocrusts are an interaction among multiple types of organisms.
4: So what kind of organisms make up biocrusts? Well, there are mosses, which are like fuzzy blanket plants that absorb water. There's algae, like the green stuff you'd see in a pond, and those algae turn sunlight into food through a process called photosynthesis. There are also lichen, which are fungi that have little algae living inside of them. On top of all that, there's also cyanobacteria, which helps make healthy soil. All these organisms are working to stay alive and help keep one another going as well.
5: Biocrusts will fill these niches where plants aren't shading them out. We don't find them in closed canopy forests where there's lots of trees overhead, but instead in places like drylands or the Arctic, Antarctica, where they don't have to compete for sun with those plants that are taller. And so they're making this living in a really hard environment.
4: Living in the desert is tricky because organisms have to go a long time without water, and all living things need water to survive. Biocrust is able to succeed in the desert because they are able to really take advantage of water when they get the chance.
5: I think one of the things that I really like about biocrusts is that they're optimists. They really go for it. They do everything they can in the relatively short time. They're a crazy word called poikilohydric, which means that they are active when they're wet and they're inactive when they're dry.
4: Whoa, that is a crazy word. Poikilohydric. So biocrusts can dry out completely and then go back to their normal activities, like photosynthesizing food and putting nutrients in soil once it rains.
5: Sometimes being active puts you at risk. And so biocrusts don't worry about the risk. They move forward. They say, you know, life's hard, but you got to enjoy the moments when it's not.
4: As she studies the biocrust, Sasha has to be pretty active as well. Her job gives her the opportunity to spend plenty of time out in the desert, collecting samples and checking out biocrust.
5: I was doing research as a technician with the U.S. Geological Survey, and I had to hike in and out of an area where I was going to collect some samples by myself, samples of soil and biocrust. It was something on the order of an 18-mile day, 20-mile day, a lot of miles. And I started early in the morning when it was just getting light, and I ended in the dark. I had to hike with my headlamp a little bit. And there was this moment on the way back. So I had this heavy backpack on filled with soils. I had made it all the way there, done my collections by myself, was walking back, beautiful canyons, incredible vistas around me. And I felt so capable. I'm carrying this heavy pack. I've covered all of these miles. I'm going to make it back by myself. I can handle this in a way that surprised me.
4: That type of big hike seems like quite the adventure. It's good that Sasha's able to do this exciting research, because it turns out that biocrust does a lot to help our planet.
5: One of the main ecosystem services that biocrust provide is soil stabilization, that glue. And so they are reducing dust formation and reducing erosion in the areas where they occur.
4: This is super helpful because it means that biocrust traps dust.
5: Dust is a huge issue for the Southwest. It has human health consequences because of diseases that are carried in dust, and it's also a big, deadly issue with automobile accidents and dust. When dust blows from the Colorado Plateau to the Rocky Mountains, it changes the energy balance, the color of the snow that it lands on. That in turn affects how the snow melts, because it's darker, so it melts faster. And that decouples in time when that snow melt becomes available for living things that rely on it. And it affects, I mean, what the study has suggested that looked at that is that it reduces the water availability in the Colorado River Basin by 5%. That's a lot. That affects all of us who rely on that water in the Colorado River Basin, which is already a pretty limited resource being battled over.
4: Healthy biocrusts are important for a healthy planet. I think it's pretty cool that the little biocrust communities do so much to impact the environments of bigger human communities around the world. Now, Sasha would love for everyone to learn about biocrust, but she thinks that biocrust can be especially interesting for kids, just like you.
5: My nieces and my nephew, they love biocrust. And part of it is doing the things like wetting up the crust, getting to see something that looked like it wasn't alive turn alive. Part of it is they're already closer to the ground, so it's easy to get down and see the biocrust. But they really like hearing that little things matter. And so I think biocrusts, often we assume that they're probably not that important because they're tiny, but they are really important. And for kids who sometimes we assume they don't know as much as they do, or they don't have the role to play that they do, that resonates with them. Little things are important, and they are phenomenal. These ancient organisms that are able to make a living where other kinds of organisms can't, to create a habitat that is part of the larger ecosystem, I really do admire them.
4: Kids can do amazing things for the natural world, and so can biocrust. I'm glad that Sasha has such an awesome fascination and admiration for biocrust communities. These incredible organisms remind us that there's all sorts of interesting creatures to discover, even if they're in the dirt underneath your feet.

Just a word or two now for parents. I'm Marcus Smith, host of Constant Wonder, the podcast from which Constant Wonder Kids originates. 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
5: 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It's always great to learn something new. Now, we've got one more story for you today. It's called The Fly, and it's told by the wonderful storyteller Simon Brooks.

0: Long, long time ago, there was a boy who was playing on his own in his front yard. You couldn't really call it a garden. It was mostly dirt. In fact, his family were very poor, and his only toy was a stick. But he loved that stick. His imagination was so strong he could make that stick into anything that he wanted to. Sometimes it was a samurai riding on a horse, off to battle. Sometimes it was just a horse, off to the fields. Sometimes it was a dragon, flying high up in the sky, passing its blessings upon everyone. One day, as the boy was playing, along came this man, who was finely dressed in silk with gold and silver brocades. He had this huge walking stick made of ebony, the darkest and heaviest of woods. And in that were jewels and gems and metals inlaid, inset. In riches this man came. Well, the man stood next to the boy and asked him where his parents were. The boy looked at the man and realized that it was unlikely that his parents would know such a person. His eyes, when the boy looked at his eyes seemed so mean. His mouth was so thin and narrow. There was cruelness in that mouth. The man asked once more, "Tell me, boy, where are your parents?"
1: I don't know, said the boy.
0: "I think you're lying. Every child knows where his parents are." The man asked again and again and again and again, but the boy refused to tell him. The man at first grew more and more impatient. He grew more and more angry, but he realized that this was not the way to get an answer from the child. And so he looked down at the boy and he said, "Look, your parents owe me money, and I was going to let them free of their debt if you tell me where they are." "My parents owe you money?" "Yes. They borrowed money from me to fix this roof of yours."
1: "Oh," said the boy. How do I know you're telling the truth?"
0: "Well, I swear on the heavens above and the earth below that I am telling the truth. If you tell me where your parents are, then I will let them free of the debt."
1: "The sky above and the earth below?
0: Anyone can promise on those."
1: "If you're going to promise, maybe you should promise on a living thing."
0: "Of course I'll let your parents free of the debt. Now tell me where they are."
1: The boy smiled his best smile and said, "My father is cutting down live trees and planting dead ones. And my mother, she is out selling the wind to buy the moon."
0: "What do you mean, boy?"
1: "My father, he's out cutting down live trees and planting dead ones. And my mother's out selling the wind to buy the moon." "There, I have told you, and now you will let my parents free of their debt."
0: "You have told me nothing, boy. I have told you where they are. You have told me nothing but nonsense. It is a riddle. Now tell me, boy, where are they? And I swear that I will let them free of their debt."
1: "But the sky above and the earth below is not much of a promise. I need some living thing." As the boy said that, a fly landed on a fence post next to where the man was standing.
0: "There," said the man, "there is a fly. I swear on that fly that I shall let your parents free of the money that they owe me."
1: The boy looked at the fly, and he looked at the man and his tight mouth and his narrow eyes. And he thought for a moment. "All right," said the boy. "My father is cutting down live trees and planting dead ones. He is cutting down bamboo and using that bamboo to make fences, presumably so he can pay you back."
2: "Ah, I see. And your mother selling the wind to buy the moon?"
1: "Yes, she makes fans, and she sells those at the market. The money that she gets from selling those fans is going to buy oil for our lamps. The lamps that are like the moon at night. So she is selling the wind, the fans, to buy the moon, the oil, for our lamps at night." Now, you promised to let them free of their debt.
2: I did. I did.
1: And the man walked away, calling back over his shoulder, "So your mother's at the market. That's a start." And he left. The man, the moneylender, he did not find the parents. But 3 days later, he returned to the house, this time at night. He banged on the door with his heavy stick, and the father answered the door. The moneylender demanded the money back. The father said that he still had another couple of months to pay him back. But then the moneylender pulled out the document from his pocket and said, "Actually, you've failed to read the fine print."
2: "What fine print?" said the father.
1: "The fine print at the bottom of the document. And it says, if I may read it to you, it says at the bottom that I can collect my debt whenever I want to, and that I can claim your property, your house, and all your belongings if you fail to pay the debt in full when I want it to be paid, which is now."
2: "But you know we can't read. We told you that. You said you read the whole contract to us."
1: "Oh, I must have forgotten to read that bottom part. Awfully sorry. No, you need to pay me everything that you owe."
2: Well, at that point, the moneylender and the father got into a big argument, and that woke their son up, who was sleeping upstairs.
1: He came running down the stairs, saying, "Mama, Dad, isn't this wonderful news?"
2: "Isn't what wonderful news?"
1: "The moneylender, he's going to let you free of his debt."
2: "I beg your pardon."
1: Father and the mother stopped talking, and they looked at their boy.
2: "I'm sorry, what did you say?"
1: "This moneylender, he came here 3 days ago, asking for you, and he said that if I told him where you were, then he would let us free of the debt. And I told him, so we're free of the debt."
2: "I have never seen this boy before in my life," said the moneylender.
1: "That's not true. You came here 3 days ago."
2: "What nonsense. As I said, I've never seen this boy before in my life.
1: But our son's never lied to us before.
2: He's been in trouble before, but he's always owned up to it."
1: "No, there's something wrong here."
2: "Well, why don't we take it up with the magistrate and see whether he believes a rich, influential businessman like myself or people like yourselves?"

0: things that they'd rather he hadn't done. But he'd always told the truth about those things. And so they trusted him now, as they entered the magistrate's house. The magistrate welcomed them into the house and invited them up to the table where they were sitting. He and the moneylender, that is. They were already drinking tea. They were laughing and joking. Obviously, the moneylender was trying to influence the magistrate.
1: Okay, we'll start our session. The moneylender has got here a little bit early, as you can see, and he's told me everything that's happened. And he's shown me the contract, and it does indeed say at the bottom of the contract that, yes, you are forfeiting your house and your possessions if you cannot pay up in full. It doesn't seem a very fair contract, but you did sign it. But he never read us that part, said the father. And besides, he said that he came 3 days ago, 4 days now, and he told our son that he'd let us free of the debt. Yes, the moneylender's told me about that story. Boy, could you tell me what happened in your eyes, please? Yes, of course. And so the boy told the magistrate that the moneylender had indeed showed up 4 days prior, and that he had told him that his father was out cutting down live trees to plant dead ones, and his mother was out selling the wind to buy the moon. This is a riddle. Yes, sir. It's a very clever riddle. I haven't heard it before. Could you tell me what it means? Yes, sir. And I told the moneylender too. My father was out cutting live bamboo, and he was using that bamboo to make fences. How clever. And your mother? Selling the wind to buy the moon? What's that about? My mother makes these beautiful fans, and she sells them at the market. And this time she was selling them to buy oil for our lamps. And our lamps are like the moon at night. Oh, the fans selling the wind. Oh, how clever. Yes, I like that very much indeed. Now, were there any witnesses to this? Well, at first he promised on the sky above and the earth below, but I told him that wasn't enough, that we needed a living thing. Quite so, quite so. The earth below and the sky above would not count in a court. Yeah, absolutely. So, this witness, who was it? Well, Your Honour, it was a fly.
2: A fly?
1: Are you making fun of me? Are you making fun of my court here? How can you bring a fly in as a witness?
2: I'm not sure I can, sir.
1: Well, why? A fly? Are you insane, boy?
2: Well, sir, I told him that I needed a living thing. And there was this fly, and it was flying around, and it landed on his nose.
1: It did not land on my nose. It landed on a fence post.
2: Oh, yes, Your Honour. I'm sorry. He's right. It didn't land on his nose. It did, in fact, land on the fence post. And he made me swear on that.
1: Oh, I see, the magistrate said to the moneylender. You say that you'd never been there before, this house. 4 days hence, that you'd never met this boy. And yet you agree that there was a fly that landed on a fence post.
2: Needless to say, the moneylender's face went bright red. The boy's parents, and the magistrate, to be honest, had a hard time concealing a smile that was starting to creep up on the corners of their mouths.
1: Well, I have to say that if there was indeed a fly, then there must have indeed also been a visit. And if there was a visit, then I would have to say that the boy is probably telling the truth. And therefore, I grant this family free of their debt. And we'll have no more of this nonsense.
2: The moneylender stood up outraged and stormed out of the magistrate's house.
1: I'll make sure that nothing happens, said the magistrate, as he smiled and shook the young boy's hand. You're a very wise young fellow.
2: Thank you, sir. And so the family were let free of their debt, which shows that with a bit of imagination and a careful choice of words, well, you can tackle any task if you put your mind to it. And that, my friends, is the story of the fly.
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8: BBC News with Govinda Gill. The number of people killed in Russia's massive overnight attack on Kyiv has risen to 18. Emergency services are sifting through the rubble of collapsed residential blocks ripped apart by the sustained barrage. Sarah Rainsford is at one of the destroyed buildings.
9: We've been told that several people are missing. The rescue teams are here. They believe that some people might be trapped under all of that concrete and rubble. So they're working really hard to try and find them. This is a residential neighbourhood. There are blocks of flats all around. There's a kindergarten here. And yet two Russian missiles slammed into this neighbourhood, causing massive destruction all around. Windows smashed and blown out. There is soot in the air everywhere, ash from the huge fire that was caused. And lots of people just stunned by what's happened here.
8: Police in northeast Thailand are trying to establish how an 11-year-old boy managed to steal his parents' pickup truck before crashing into a group of pilgrim monks. 8 were killed and more than 20 were injured. Some local media say the child, now in police custody, has special educational needs. Here's Sasha Schlichter.
10: Pictures and footage shared online show saffron robes scattered by the roadside and a wrecked vehicle. The group of around 35 Buddhist monks were walking along a motorway while on a pilgrimage in Mukdahan district, near the border with Vietnam. Police said the 11-year-old boy had taken his parents' pickup truck without permission before losing control of the vehicle and crashing into the monks. They've asked his parents to come in so they can determine who's responsible for the child's care in order to proceed with the investigation.
8: Health officials in Gaza say 15,000 people with war injuries or life-threatening diseases cannot access the treatment they need, and 300 have died while waiting for medical evacuation. Such people face multiple challenges in trying to leave Gaza, as Lucy Williamson explains from Jerusalem.
11: We've been speaking to some of the 15,000 people that Gaza's Hamas-run health ministry says have already been approved for medical evacuation, and they're waiting to leave. But for each one of those patients, in order to leave Gaza, they need to be placed with a host country for treatment. And then they need to start the complicated logistics of actually getting to that country, including security checks. So all of that has led to a long backlog of people with injuries, with serious illnesses, who've survived the war but are now facing a healthcare system in ruins.
8: Pakistan's Prime Minister Shahbaz Sharif is to fly to Iran to attend the funeral of the late Supreme Leader Ali Khamenei, who was killed in a missile strike on the first day of the war with the US and Israel. The public funeral will begin on Saturday. World News from the BBC.
0: So this whole concept of love of God was through people who manifested his qualities of magnanimity, of trust, of nobility, of honesty, of integrity, of love for everybody.
4: On In Good Faith, we believe that all faith traditions have something to teach us about how God is working in the world and in our lives. So join us as we listen and learn. Today on In Good Faith, we are starting the first of what will be a few episodes, a little mini-series, if you will, on the love of God, both how people experience that personally, and then we're going to pull some highlights from some past guests who have shared some really insightful thoughts about that. We'll also have a chance to talk with a panel from three different faith traditions about how they experience God's love and what their denominations or their traditions teach. I'm so happy to be in studio today with senior producer Heather Bigley. Welcome, Heather.
12: Hello.
4: And also with producer Leah King.
13: Hello. Glad to be back.
4: So many faiths talk about the primacy of God's love. In the Christian tradition, there's the great commandments of to love God with heart, might, mind, and strength, and to love our neighbor as ourself. And if you go through all of the different faiths in the world, there is something about how we treat our neighbor, how we love each other. So I thought it would be really good to dig into both what it's like to love God, to receive love from God, and what it's like to love your neighbor, and maybe even a little bit of how to love yourself if we haven't had that experience. We have some really wonderful guests today, the Reverend Dr. David N. Moore Jr., as well as Kevin Guela. These are two really bright and articulate, and I would say loving people.
13: Yeah, I like what he says about the love of God and the way that he has interpreted it in his own life. And I think that I struggle with that. And listening to this interview really helped me understand if it's good, it comes from God.
4: Dr. David N. Moore Jr. is a pastor, a theologian, a human rights advocate, adjunct university professor, and a writer living in Santa Barbara. And he leads Santa Barbara's beloved community church, also Jesus Collective, an online community which exists to foster wholeness and equity by healing relationships and cultural divides. And Leah, as you mentioned, he's also the co-host of a religious podcast,
14: which we can't say the name of, folks,
4: or
14: on
4: we
14: the
4: need
14: air.
4: To, or we need to bleep it.
14: Or there will be some bleeping here, but known it's said with earnest desire to know more, I think.
4: Absolutely.
14: I think the story out of which the title comes reflects someone who is aching to know God. And I was really touched by that story that he tells about the title.
4: I started off with that very first question about how we experience God's love.
15: I recently learned a new way of articulating a way that I think, a way of being, but it was an upgrade in the way that I say it. And that is actually, and I want to give credit to a Kabbalist by the name of Jason Shulman, who writes about God's love being manifest in every human and throughout all of creation, throughout the cosmos. And it's a matter of receiving what we already have, acknowledging a reality that is irresistible and harder to get away from than we might think.
4: That's really interesting, because if we already have it, why don't we know that? What keeps us from recognizing that?
15: I think that for the most part, my understanding is that whether a person is a person of a particular faith or not, that generally speaking, and I'm responding to my awareness of, you know, world religion, it might be, I think that the intentions of the founders, if that's an appropriate term, are noble and inclusive and spiritual, wanting to connect with the unseen, the transcendent, and to connect people with that in community. But what happens is that when it turns to dogma, then it gets stuck at a particular place geographically. It gets stuck in a particular period chronologically, and therefore it cannot be broadly relevant or timelessly relevant.
4: When you pastor, and if someone comes to you and says, I want to believe, or maybe I do believe God loves me, but how do I experience that?
12: What would you tell them? How would you walk them through that?
15: You know, it's interesting. I had a conversation just a couple of days ago about how I came to the place where I, having been oriented religiously and culturally to be homophobic, and as I processed, how did I come to a place where I was fully accepting and affirming of people who were different? What brought me to the place where I could not be prejudiced? And as I thought about it, yes, I had encounters. Yes, I had read. Yes, I studied a lot. But really, the answer to the question was, I taught myself. And what I mean by that, it's in the way that we learn to walk, you know, when we're little. We might see other people walking that provide some inspiration. Maybe somebody's on the other side of the room with their arms held out. But really, we teach ourselves how to walk. And I think that as I practiced my faith and as I practiced meditation, I became closer, more aware of my true self. And my true self accepts all humans and feels no need to change them. And because of that, I taught myself to be loving. And I think that people, if they're in touch with their true selves and they're not intimidated by any ideas or dogma or anything like that, when they come in contact with their true selves, then they open up and love is just everywhere. You know, like the Dalai Lama says, my religion is love. So it doesn't mean we necessarily abandon the language and the models of our particular faiths, but we're not beholden to them to the extent that we feel like the exclusivity should cause us to not accept somebody else and their orientation in life.
12: Yeah. You talk about having traveled extensively and seeing the divine in people. What does that look like to you or feel like to you? How do you experience that when you observe that in someone?
15: Mostly it's being humbled by hospitality. You know, I had a conversation with one person once who was stunned that I said, I love people everywhere, no matter what their country is. And she was a little bit put back by that. And then her friend said, he didn't say he loved their governments. he had to clarify that for her. Yeah, uh-huh. It's not that I love all these governments, but I do love people.
12: You know, we hear about the two great commandments of the first to love God and then to love our neighbors as ourselves. And I wonder if we could talk a little bit about that first as ourselves. What does that mean to love yourself? I mean, I suppose some people could say, no, love God, love your neighbor, and you know, don't worry about that. That might be self-aggrandizing in some way, but it seems like if that's the way Jesus put it, love your neighbor as yourself, there must be something to that that we're supposed to understand or experience.
15: Oh, I think, Steve, that goes back to the model that we teach ourselves to walk. Yes, I was influenced by my parents and other people. Yes, I give them credit for that, and ancestors beyond them and people in the community where I live right now. I've been so beautifully enhanced by people who live here. But ultimately, I have to make the decision. I have to put in the work of being who I am. For me, a lot of that has to do with meditation and prayer. But when I am in touch with who I am, it just makes it so much easier to honor other people.
12: It seems so painful to think of someone going through life thinking that God hates them. Where do we get that idea? And how can we stop teaching that, even if it's that's not the intention to teach it, in congregations, for instance?
15: Yeah. I think dogma plays a big role in this, because people, when they don't accept themselves because they're trying to measure up to some kind of doctrine, some kind of cultural expectation, then what happens is people think that God hates them when really they're hating themselves for not measuring up, and they're hating their community, their family, people around them, a system of belief and practice that they were oriented to. And so they interpret that to be God, when in fact, it's the opposite of God. It's the opposite of what divinity is. It's not divine at all. One day, a few years ago, we had a gentleman who at that time did audiovisual stuff at our church. And I knew that he came from a family that was very anti-religious. And you know, I understood the reasons why. He was actually adopted. He was from Guam. And mm-hmm. as a child, he was adopted by a white family, but the community was not embracing to them. And one day, they woke up to a cross burning on their lawn. And they lived in a very rigid Christian community. So religion didn't appeal to them at all. But then he was coming to our church and contributing in important ways. And so, you know, we were having coffee, Brian and I said, Brian, why is it that you keep coming? And I know your family, that's not the way that you came up. And he said, well, I just needed to find a place where God was not an a-hole. And I had never said that word in my life before, but it took on tremendous meaning for me coming from him and his experience. It stayed with me for a few years. And whenever I would mention that phrase, people would light up. People would say, oh, I would listen to a podcast like that, or I would read a book with that title. Oh, I want my mom, or I want my brother, or my cousin, or my neighbor, or whatever, to hear more about this. I found that there was some kind of power in it, and I can't take credit for its origins. I'm glad that I didn't let go of it, or I wasn't offended by it, or anything like that.
12: I wonder if you talk to me about the faith aspect of the home you grew up in. What were you taught, and when did you experience something that you called God? When did you become aware of that?
15: I have memorable experiences of divine encounters as a child, but they competed dogma. They competed with religious ideas. So it was almost like my parents or the community that I was a part of gave me both the best food I could taste and eat, and also a few items in there that might make you want to gag. And because of my lack of capacity to discern, to differentiate, I took it all and then at some point began to lump it all together, saying, well, I don't want to eat any of that. My parents grew up in the Jim Crow South in North Carolina. They both, from different cities and churches, were African Methodist Episcopal, AME, which is the first religious tradition founded in North America that is apart from those that were grounded in Europe. And it was a resistance movement because of the earliest proponents were racist. It started in Philadelphia, a place that some would call more progressive, in the Methodist Church, which was abolitionist. However, they did not see their African brothers and sisters as full equals. And so that created some problems. And so my parents actually grew up, you know, obviously centuries later, but in that tradition. But then when they left the Jim Crow South and they lived in New Mexico for a while, they actually started attending, first my mom, then my dad, a Black Pentecostal church specifically. And so when I was born into that tradition. And so I could say that my grandparent tradition is AME, African Methodist Episcopal, but my parental tradition is Pentecostal, something specifically known as the Church of God in Christ. I think I've got bits and pieces of all of that, but more of the parental expression of Christian faith.
12: What was it that you experienced as a child that you felt was a connection with the divine?
15: Well, I think I experienced a very prayerful home. My mom especially, but my dad was Navy, so he was gone more. But when he was around, he had a very prayerful life as well. And they would invite their friends over who seemed like they were ancient to me, but I mean, they were in their early 20s. And they created this atmosphere in prayer that I knew was something authentic because it came from the deepest part of them. Their prayer was visceral. And, you know, whether it was my mom by herself, who every morning started her day on her knees in bed with her blanket over her and the spread over her. I remember, uh-huh. You know, I had that image in my head. Or whether there was a group of people. These were very visceral prayers. They were not scripted, and believe me, I'm in favor of scripted prayers too. At this point in my life, I benefit from them. But there was something atmospheric in the way that my parents prayed and the way that they lived. And so it was easy for me at some point to just really buy into that.
12: And at some point, you probably, I'm guessing, had to decide, this is what I've been taught, do I believe in a divine being? in God, and does that God have a connection with me?
15: I doubt that I ever at any point renounced the, you know, the tradition of my parents, but I did become quite dissatisfied with it because maybe some people would call legalism. There were a lot of cultural constraints. Again, my parents came from the Jim Crow South, and here we were living, growing up in California. And essentially, this is true for most Black congregations of the period, and to some extent, even now. They're colonies of the South because of the Great Migration, where millions of Black people left Florida, Mississippi, Georgia, Alabama, and moved to what we would call the North, but in our case, it was Southern California and Northern California for a while. And so these churches were communities of the people who left those other places. And so their culture, their tradition, they brought with them. And so here I was growing up, and you know, my story is not uncommon for people of my generation. They might say they love God, but all of the images, the preaching illustrations and all of that stuff were agrarian because, you know, these were people who picked cotton and tobacco. Yeah. And so they came to these other cities, and the preachers and the communities were very different from the way we were growing up.
12: Interesting. It seems like you may have had practice in learning to love other people from all the way from experiencing some racism at the hands of a kindergarten teacher, for instance, and other childhood encounters. Does God's love get you through that? Or did that teach you something that helped you be open to other people experiencing some sort of marginalization?
15: You know, I was not verbal as a child. So the experience that you just referenced in kindergarten, and really most of the way through school, my parents didn't know about. They grew up in a world where all the teachers in the schools were Black. But the thing is that I didn't talk about it. These experiences, a lot of this is the way that my parents were. We lived in a barrio, and our neighbors were mostly Latina and Latino. And I just have crisp memories of my mom standing over at the fence with our neighbor, Mrs. Villaseñor, and them having conversations for half an hour, 45 minutes, and they didn't know each other's language. But this kind of set the tone for the way that I open up, and all of my siblings, the way that we open up to people, the tone was set by our parents. You know, there was a couple that lived across the street from us when we lived in San Francisco, and I was about 5 years old. And there was a white guy who was married to a Japanese woman. And this is not that long after World War II, you know, it's like 1960, and a lot of hostility towards Asians. And I can remember when this woman would be in our living room crying, her head on my mom's lap or on her shoulder. And on one occasion, my mom actually went over to her house. She went in and found that she had cut her wrist. She had tried to commit suicide. Mm. My mom saved her life. So this kind of assertive love, even in the face of rejection, almost a naive love that we were brought up with, kind of flows out of myself and my siblings.
12: Well, that's a beautiful thing to have absorbed from your mother. So you see benefits definitely to interfaith interactions, it sounds like.
15: I think faith is part of culture in a lot of ways. And we're more open to eating Thai and Mexican and Chinese foods, but we're really selling ourselves short when we don't engage more deeply in relationship and the histories and stories of people.
12: You're listening to In Good Faith. I'm Stephen Cap Perry.
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12: And now more on In Good Faith with Reverend Dr. David N. Moore Jr. about God's love. How you perceive answers or direction when you're seeking or you're praying for something, how does the Lord speak to you? Or how do you hear the Lord? Maybe that's the other end of that equation. How do you hear God?
15: How do I hear God? You know what? One of the things I discovered is God sounds like me, but God doesn't sound like me to you. I think God uses our conscience, our identity, our uniqueness. And if I'm really being me, then I will have no problem listening to myself, and that will be the divine working in me. But listen, I tell my kids this, and I told them just this past week, and I hope you tell yourself that you're an amazing person or you're a wonderful person. And I will also say, but it doesn't mean nearly as much when I say it. But when you can say it to yourself, that's when it takes on life. And so we have to affirm ourselves, and that's what God wants for us.
12: You know, I have this image when you say that of God delighting in us discovering and using the gifts that he gave us, that he put there, which I think is what you're talking about, being our true selves. That's very energizing. I love hearing about that.
15: You know, I've said that to people before. I've said, hey, you know, I hope you know that you're a wonderful person, and I hope you tell yourself that. And they, you know, and there's this kind of drawing back. Oh, wait, no, I could never say that to myself. And I said, well, you're going to miss something until you tell yourself that, because there's nobody who knows you like you do and, you know, who has as much at stake as you do. So you've got to begin to value your own opinion.
12: You're a pastor. You're a podcaster. You've written a book. You seem to be, to me, a man on a mission. And I'm wondering if you can talk to me about your sense of what drives you, or do you feel led by God to do these things, or is this your natural response to who you are?
15: I think it's both. I think it's a natural response as I encounter who I am, but I believe that I'm energized by the divine. I think that God sustains me and gives me counsel, but I am committed to the exploited, to the dispossessed, to the colonized, to the abused. And one of the things that I've been doing for the past couple of years is working with a national organization called Hand in Hand, which advocates for home care workers, for everybody from domestic workers, from nannies to elder care workers, people who support persons with disabilities. Because particularly here in California, they do not get the respect. I'm not saying that the people they work for don't respect them. I'm talking systemically. There's no sick leave for them. There are no protections that people have on when they work other kinds of jobs. And it's really ironic, because other people, in many cases, could not have their jobs if it weren't for these people. I was attracted to this organization and met some wonderful people. And 2 months ago, we were in Sacramento, the state capital, at the governor's office. And we were challenging him to sign legislation that would spread the benefits that other people have in their workplaces.
12: Well, I love that. I've taken a bunch of really, I think, intriguing notes as we've spoken. And I was going to say walking away from this with the whole idea of when you said, we learn to walk, we teach ourselves to walk. And I wrote down, we see it happening. Other people are doing it. We try it. We probably fail. But there's something we want to get to, or a place we want to get to, or a person, whatever it is. I like that spiritually there is a way, with God's help, teach ourselves the things that we need to know. That's very impressive to me.
15: How many times have we watched a toddler miss the corner of a table by centimeters.
12: Yeah, just this last week at a family dinner. Yep.
15: Okay. It's just the most amazing thing. I think that walking is divine. Learning to walk is divine.
14: That was Reverend Dr. David N. Moore Jr., the leader of Santa Barbara's beloved community church and also the Jesus Collective. This is a person who comes from such a rich history, such a rich family history, and is really thoughtful about what he's accepted and what he's not accepted in his own tradition, an experience we all go through. And then yet still tying that really closely to how he feels about God, who God is in his life. And I think he said some unexpected things. What do you guys think?
12: I was unexpectedly hit by the simplicity of several comments. One is that we are learning in receiving the love of God to receive what we already have. That was my first follow-up was, so why don't we recognize it? And we just complicate it so much as human beings. And the image that he used about a baby learning to walk is, we sort of teach ourselves how to do that, but we see other people walking, and it occurs to us, maybe I should try. It might not even be conscious. It's just like, that's what we do. And the idea that we could learn to recognize the love of God from other people experiencing the love of God, it seems pretty simple to me.
13: I love that analogy, too, because when you think of a toddler learning to walk, they're very heavy-footed and they don't have very good balance. And so he talks about this idea that we kind of relearn how to walk and we relearn how to think about theology and what connects with us as we grow older. Like, we don't still walk like toddlers. And I think that's a cool extension of the metaphor.
14: I have to admit, the whole reason I wanted to have David on the show was because of the title of his podcast. And
12: that we can't say.
14: That we can't say. And I'm sorry if I've revealed too much about myself. But for me, when I've heard people talk about God, there have been times when I've said, that's not the God I know and love. The God I know and love is over here doing this, working in this way in people's lives. And so maybe I'm not going to be saying that podcast title, but I really empathize with the spirit behind that podcast title.
12: And he says that to him, God sounds like him, which means that God's using our own conscience, our own sort of that voice in our head that we're used to. But maybe it's not so much that we say, well, that sounds like me, I can't believe that, but that we might say, that sounds like me. Is that God working in me?
14: Mm-hmm. Yeah.
12: That's pretty cool. This is kind of a good transition to our next guest. She's a member of the Baha'i Faith, Kevin Guela. She has an interesting way of talking about how sometimes we shut ourselves off from the love of God. And I'll let her say more about that because she says it so eloquently. But she really sees God, or as a very young child, saw the love of God acting in community.
14: And I think this makes a ton of sense for who she becomes, right? Kevin Guela is a licensed marriage, family, and child therapist. She's faculty of continued education at Claremont Graduate University. And she's the founder and executive director of Center for Global Integrated Education, which is a nonprofit Baha'i-inspired education organization. And we have another podcaster. This time, though, she's the producer and host of a Persian language podcast for the SoCal Iranian community. She's going to reference some of the brutality that her faith community has received at the hands of the Iranian government.
12: And to my amazement, she has a type of vitality and enthusiasm for life that has not in any way been quenched by the difficulties of life. We started off talking with her about experiencing God's love.
0: The thing that keeps coming back to me was the way I was loved by others. Because in the Baha'i concept of love, Baha'u'llah says, love me that I may love thee. If thou lovest me not, my love can in no wise reach thee. This is in the hidden words of Baha'u'llah. Basically, it is my choice. I need to take the first step to love God. And then the question becomes, how do I love God? And then the question is, how do I feel loved by God? I think probably the most I remember is the way people around me were allowed and encouraged to love each other and then to love me, and to there would be no limits to it. My father especially, I think, was probably most significant in that way, because he came from a family. His father embraced the Baha'i faith, and then he was killed when my father was, the oldest child was 11, and my grandmother had five kids, and the youngest one was an infant. But I never saw my father being bitter about it. He was very, very devoted and very knowledgeable. In fact, I know that in his youth, he was a teacher in one of the many schools that the Baha'i community created in Iran, and especially the schools for women were first created by the Baha'i community in Iran. My teachers in school were all educated in these schools. It was very interesting. And so my father had this attitude that when I got ready to go to elementary school, he decided I go to a Zoroastrian school.
12: Interesting.
0: For elementary school, I was in the Zoroastrian school and also half of high school. And in that school, there were a lot of people from all backgrounds, Muslim, Zoroastrian, and Armenian. And my closest friend was an Armenian girl. So this whole notion of being able to have no limits of who I can love and who can love me and how we relate was, for me, very liberating and almost like revolutionary, because I live in a country where you could not even associate with anybody outside of your faith or outside of your own particular group. It was very small group oriented, or family oriented, or tribal mentality, basically. So that to me was, from the very beginning, was liberating. Of course, I was also attending the Baha'i school, Baha'i children classes on Fridays, which was in somebody's house. And that was interesting. And a teacher would come and teach us about how to be Baha'is, basically how to behave, what is the characters of a Baha'i child, which was very uplifting, like being kind and being generous and being joyful and being curious. The curious part was my most favorite. Basically, ask questions as much as you want and be part of nature. And my father would plant with me every morning. He would come into the yard and he would plant with me vegetables and tend to them. And so I learned the love of plants and nature in relation to being God-loving from him. So, yeah, the environment that I was raised, very unique in Iran in that time, basically gave me this courage, I guess, to be bold, to be asking questions, to want to know. And to me, that was really knowing and loving. You know, Baha'u'llah says the two purposes we have here, to know and to love. So knowing was very encouraged. And of course, as a result, I felt love.
12: I'm wondering about whether it happened as a smaller child or as you were growing, how you developed what might feel like a relationship with God, or when you first realized that God was part of the world and part of your life.
0: You know, I think my father probably was the initial person, because he is a scholarly Baha'i. He's had a very dramatic experience as a Baha'i when his father was killed, and all his their possessions were taken. My grandmother had to take care of the business of the family, raising the family. But I remember that there was a tablet from Abdu'l-Bahá to my family assigning a very distinguished Baha'i to take care of the affairs of my grandmother, because she, in Iran, women could not even go outside to shop for themselves. So somebody had to make sure that they take care of her and the five children. So my grandmother was taken care of. To me, that was love. Our family was not left to themselves. So it was all around by the way people would walk in and associate with us. We go to visit them. And then the high center was not that far from our house within walking distance. So I would walk over there with a whole bunch of other kids in the neighborhood. Some of them were high. And there was swings in there, and then there was little tadpoles in the pool, and we would play with it, and there were classes in there, there were people coming and going. I felt very, very safe, and I guess very, very loved.
12: Well, that's really beautiful that you could extrapolate from the love of the people around you that was God's love coming to you through them.
0: Yeah, the Baha'i concept of love, and I continue to learn about it. So this whole concept of love of God was through people who manifested his qualities of magnanimity, of trust, of nobility, of honesty, of integrity, of love for everybody. You know, my family, some of them were Baha'is and some of them were Muslims. Some of them were Jews. But when we got together, we all cared for each other, and we discussed matters. We did not shy away from talking about difficult subjects. So to me, it was like, there was no reason for me to feel other way.
12: As a counselor, do you see people who shut out love?
0: Yeah.
12: Maybe we all do in some ways. I would love to feel more of the love of God.
0: You know, I do see a lot, but it starts with shutting other people first. Mm-hmm. For example, if you consider a whole class of people because of their religion, because of their race, because of their economic status, if you see them as others, basically, you're not being godlike, because these are all God's creation. So how in the world can you love his creation if you're putting a wall between yourself and some others? So the first thing, if I want to teach, even in public schools, if I want to teach something about being spiritual, it's about being godlike, is you need to be able to see the good in everybody. There is a good in everybody. Something is good. And that's what Baha'u'llah says. He says in that, the same hidden words, he says, hear no evil, see no evil. Basically, it's a choice. It's not that there is no evil. It's that you choose not to see it. You choose to see positive. Now, I remember my son was 5 years old, and I had told him that. And so Abdul Baha says, if somebody has 9 good qualities and 1 bad, just focus on that 9 good one. And then somebody's had 9 bad qualities and 1 good, just focus on that 1 good one. He liked that. It gives you a feeling loved as a child. So one day he was just climbing up the counter in the kitchen, and I come and see him, his hand in the cookie jar, and I go at him like, you don't know what you're doing. How dare you do that? Who told you to climb up? And then he climbed down, and he was very calm, and he looked at me and he said, huh, look at you. Didn't you say that if we have 1 good quality and 9 bad, you focus on that 1 good, and here you are focusing on my bad quality? Didn't Abdul Baha say that? And I said, oh my goodness. You know, if I take this Abdul Baha from him right now, if I undermine his saying and make myself right, he would lose his whole faith to the teachings of God about humanity. So I told him, you are so right, Nason. I'm so sorry. You're so right. I should have.
12: That's very humble of you to be able to do that.
0: Well, you know, as a parent, you're responsible to bring your children to the truth, right? And I cannot be claiming it and then doing it otherwise. He would not respect me, you know, just like I respected my father because he lived it. I remember he's coming home when I was 2.5. He's coming home bloody. And I know that this happened in the Persian bazaar because there were all kinds of different people. Because of your being a Baha'i, even being a Jewish background, all of that might be the cause of you getting beaten up. But my father was never bitter, and he was never a victim. Basically, he said, people they don't understand. So you just have to make up for the fact that not everybody understands. So we have to understand, and we need to make sure we educate ourselves so we don't become the cause of hurt and agony to other people. Because Baha'u'llah looks so much. He says, beware, lest ye offend anyone. And then he says, beware, lest ye be offended. You take responsibility for not being offended and not offending anyone. So that to me is about really the way we feel love. Otherwise, what is it? I mean, do you expect some force to come and show you, hug you or something like that? I don't think that's how it is. I think it's understanding through science and also through the teachings of the faith that this creation has order in it, and it's governed by certain rules that will never be changed just because you don't believe in it. Like the law of gravity, you know?
12: This is In Good Faith. I'm Stephen Capp Perry.
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12: This is In Good Faith with more of Kevin Goyla, host of Transforming Human Consciousness, which you can find on YouTube. Education is something you've really dedicated your life to, and that is one of the aspects of Baha'i belief, is education and knowledge. Why do you think that is? Why was that important to come through Baha'u'llah to the believers?
0: I think when looking back, I think there are two ways to know ourselves, basically. When we interact with the living world, that's one way of knowing ourselves. Like you climb a high, steep mountain, you learn about yourself. You learn, you know, how able you are, how afraid you are. And you learn when you're climbing it with others, are they helpful? Are they attending? Are we laughing? Are we enjoying the scenery? Nature is God's creation. So that's one of the ways we relate to God, to nature. My father taught me that. And I love the metaphors in nature that is in the Baha'i writings. And for example, one of the children prayers says, "Oh God, educate these children. These children are the plants of thine orchard, the flowers of thy meadow, the roses of thy garden. Let thy love rain upon them. Let the sun of reality shine upon them with thy love. Let thy breeze refresh them in order that they may grow, develop, and appear in the utmost beauty." To me, this relationship explains the relationship of education, of my growing and God. And the rain helps me. The sunshine helps me. The plants help me. I look in every one of them and I see aspects of divine. Sacrifice, for example, as Abdul Baha says, there are two ways you do sacrifice. One is the example of the seed. The seed goes into the dirt and it disappears. It dies, but an oak tree comes out as a result. And that is a sacrifice of the seed. But the seed cannot choose to sacrifice itself, right? But human beings do choose. So for us is a choice. And then he said the other example that I always love is the example of iron. Iron loses all its attributes when it goes into fire and becomes fire. It becomes, if it is cold, it becomes hot. If it is dark, it becomes glowing red. And it if it is solid, becomes melted. And I'm always fascinated with this, that in my relationship with God, I'm going to have to give up some things and then change for becoming godlike. So how do I become godlike? And it was nearness is likeness, Abdu'l-Bahá said. So then we had to Abdu'l-Bahá, an example of Abdu'l-Bahá, which stories all children learn, how he was in prison, but yet he was always joyful. He was always thinking about the rest of the world. And he said he was never in prison, because the only prison is the prison of self. So that was fascinating for me. And that may be because of that I became a psychotherapist. How do you get out of the prison of your own self?
12: Keyvan, I'm curious, because you have enough life to have been on a faith journey and experienced different stages of life. How is your relationship with God now different than when you were younger? Or even 20 years ago or 10 years ago? Has something changed or deepened?
0: I think the one thing that has become deeper and deeper, I have a lot deeper understanding of the concept that the heart that has fear in it, love cannot be in it. And at the same time, having the fear of God, have a deeper understanding of fear of God. It's not the God that will punish me, and not the God who's random, and it's not kind of a God that is unpredictable, but it is about his laws, deeper understanding of his laws pertaining to human relationship, pertaining to my relationship with God, and appreciating that there is, this universe has a creator, that everything in it is under its loving shadow. So for me, watching animal shows and wondering about the way the whole creation is created is a lot more appreciated than ever I was when I was young. And of course, also appreciation of the sacrifices of the Baha'is of Iran. I don't get mad at it. I don't get upset. I'm in awe. I give you a story. So just a few days ago, one of the Baha'is, a woman, her husband was executed many years ago when her children were young, and she raised them by herself. Then her sons got married, and the daughter-in-law was put in prison, and then she died, and she continued taking care of the grandchildren. And a week ago, her son, one of them, went to Canada to study mediation and negotiation, so be about peace in Iran, and went back to Iran to serve the community, because the Baha'is in Iran cannot administrate the people who are other parts of the world, the National Spiritual Assembly in the United States or local spiritual assemblies all over the world. They cannot have it. So anyways, so he was in prison again for the second time, the son. So she died. And the practice right now in Iran is they will not allow the Baha'is to be buried like the way we have in our faith, that, you know, the body is need to be revered, clothed in the natural material. There is a special prayer that is supposed to be said for the dead, and then reverently putting them in a casket made out of a natural material, not any artificial material, because supposed to the ground and disintegrate. The Baha'is don't burn the body, because Abdu'l-Bahá teaches us that this is not good for the atmosphere, for the nature. But so gradual disintegration is the way. But they will not let that. But now the government is absolutely showing its wrath and anger and prejudice in subjecting the people who die to being thrown in places with a mass grave. And Baha'is are so torn. At the same one time, they are supposed to be obedient to the government, but at the same time, this government is absolutely cruel and unjust. So this grandmother who died, they wanted to do the same thing. And the family and the sons, they sat down and they consulted, what do we do? And this is what they decided. They're going to donate the body of their mother to the science. So the university will have the body and will benefit from learning from her body. And I thought, this is what Abdu'l-Bahá taught us, that tests are stumbling blocks or stepping stones as you make them. So they put a test in front of you. You got to find it, how to make it a stepping stone, because you cannot become angry. But my goodness, I mean, my reverence and my respect and my awe about these children who decided to let go of the body of their mother for something more instead of, okay, we want to bury. So never becoming bitter, never becoming angry, never becoming violent. Never the Baha'is of Iran have done that. To me, that is godlike. I mean, that's how God is. Loving under all circumstances and teaching and guiding and being an example. I would not be able to do when I was

0: nature, look at the powers, you're in awe. So the fear of God to me is awe, the sense of awe, which has been very present in the Baha'i writings in relation to God. It's not the kind of fear that is a petty or something like that, but it's awesome.
1: That was Kevin Guela, licensed marriage, family, and child therapist, also a podcaster in a Persian language podcast, and she's a member of the Baha'i Faith. I really loved when she talked about seeing God's love as a very young child when her grandfather was killed, and just she saw God's love in all of the people from her community that showed up to take care of them. And no one had to explain to her that that was God's love. She just understood it and got it.
2: Yeah, that's a very concrete interpretation of God's love. And I love that she simplified it to that level, because in my tradition, something where someone is stepping in would be seen as a tender mercy of the Lord, and he's placing his hand in your life, intervening in a positive way. But she simplifies that to the word love, and I've never thought about it like that. And I think going forward, I will, because of what she said.
3: And what a wonderful reminder to all of us, right? That we are God's hands in everybody's lives. And the way we treat people is going to impact whether or not they believe in God, ultimately.
1: It really could.
3: Yeah.
1: It really could. And she says, to know and to love, these are God's purposes for us. I wrote that down because to know God, to love God, to know each other, to love each other, that was pretty simply encapsulated. But the thing that really struck me was she said, if you see other people as other, then you're shutting yourself off from them, and you are thereby shutting yourself off from God.
2: That reminds me, Steve, of the Us versus Them panel, which is episode 157. Talks about how we can overcome those barriers kind of and work together in our faith.
1: So we are talking in the next several episodes about the love of God, both the love we feel for and from God, as well as how we share that with other people. So I hope you'll stay with us on this journey for a couple of episodes. Many thanks to Reverend Dr. David Moore and to Kevin Guela for being our guests and sharing their wisdom with us and their experiences. This episode was produced by Heather Bigley. Our production team includes Leah King, Katerina Martinich, Josh Orton, and Ashton Rowan. Our post-production sound engineers are Mark Hansen, Brandon Lewis, Daniel Phillips, and Carly Wilson. 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In Good Faith is a production of BYU Radio. I'm Stephen Cap Perry. I hope you join me again soon, right here, In Good Faith.

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0: 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Today on Finding Center, we'll hear a BYU campus devotional address by Hal R. Boyd, titled A Bonfire of Faith. It was given May 6, 2025.
1: I love you. I love this place. I love BYU. It's not hyperbole to say that BYU changed the trajectory of my life. We toss around the phrase alma mater, and it's a synonym for where we went to college. But translated literally from the Latin, alma mater means generous or nourishing mother. It's a fitting metaphor, particularly this week, as we honor our real nourishing mothers. I'm grateful to have my mother, Connie, and also my mother-in-law, Lynn, here with us today. My first memories of BYU were as a child traveling out with my mother so she could attend Education Week. She was a early morning seminary teacher, and she knew that this place was intellectually enlarging and spiritually strengthening. Thank you to my mother and to all of the mothers and women who keep the fire of faith alive on this campus and well beyond. Loyal, strong, and true, through and through, BYU is my alma mater. This is where I chose to serve a mission, where I discovered lifelong friends and mentors, where I grew in my testimony of the Savior and his restored gospel and church, where I published my first scholarly works, and where, in one of the great miracles to ever occur on this campus, I got a BYU intramural championship t-shirt. And I know what you're thinking. No, I did not have to purchase it at DI, okay? It was legitimate. But in all sincerity, I am a living testament that if you give to this place, it will give back to you 10, 20, 100-fold. Ecclesiastes teaches, cast thy bread upon the waters, for thou shalt find it after many days. In other words, serve, participate, pitch in, cast your bread in abundance on this campus. I'd be remiss if I didn't mention that my wife Holly and I met here. It is indeed special. And I say that not to boast, but to emphasize BYU's unique role and responsibility to lift and serve, to hold fast to both reason and revelation, to build intellect and character, to seek learning by study, and yes, also by faith, to become, as BYU President C. Shane Reese has said, that Christ-centered, prophetically directed university of prophecy. One of President Reese's predecessors, Franklin S. Harris, called our spiritual mission a peculiar mandate and a fire that must be kept burning. I'm convinced that our success in keeping that fire of faith alive on this campus has implications that extend well beyond 9th East and Cougar Boulevard. The eyes of heaven are upon what happens here. There are thousands living and dead who've dreamed of an academic institution that would confidently respond to the question posed by Tertullian 2 millennia ago, what has Athens to do with Jerusalem? We say everything. We say revelation enhances reason. Sainthood exalts scholarship. Discipleship adds to deliberation. There is no conflict between science and religion, President Russell M. Nelson has taught on this campus. Conflict only arises from an incomplete knowledge of either science or religion or both. Brothers and sisters, my fellow disciples, friends, bring your kindling to the bonfire of faith. Add a branch or a twig or two, or better yet, toss in an entire cord of wood, because it's here we must love more purely, learn more deeply, and serve more effectively. Whatever spark, whatever unique light you have, shine it here to bless others. Because that spiritual fire, which is dimming or already dead in most corners of the academy, must burn ever brighter at BYU until the perfect day that Christ comes. Harvard Law School's Noah Feldman visited our campus in 2009, and he began his forum remarks by describing a university founded by deeply committed religious believers, considered radicals in their day, who faced bloody and unremitting persecution. They were forced to travel thousands of miles under very, very difficult conditions in shaky conveyances to found for themselves a new Zion. This community then turned to education and eventually started a modest religious academy that grew into a global cosmopolitan university with students from all over the world. Feldman then confessed he was not talking about BYU, but rather the founding of his own home university, Harvard. The parallels are striking between the two origin stories, and Feldman wasn't the first to notice them. In March of 1892, Charles William Eliot, then the nationally prominent president of Harvard, visited Provo. He met with Carl G. Mazur. There were no chalk circles. And James E. Talmage, and he addressed the student body of Brigham Young Academy. According to Talmage's journal, Eliot, quote, drew a very pleasing comparison between the establishment and development of the church educational system and the founding and growth of Harvard University. Now, I'm not arguing that BYU should become the Harvard of the West. For starters, I've given more money than I care to admit, earning a degree from Harvard's chief rival, a school, I should add, whose colors are blue and white and whose emblem is a big block Y. I should say, if you do the pipeline from BYU to Yale, you save a lot in swag, so just keep that in mind. No, BYU must become BYU, that Christ-centered, prophetically directed university about which so much has been foretold. But in pursuing our unique path, I'm convinced we carry more than a few of those embers once kindled in places like Harvard and Yale. While those institutions, among many others, have chosen to secularize, Christ calls on us to continue to hold fast to our spiritual mission, our sacred light. It's a heady and heavy responsibility, and heaven's gaze is upon you students, you keepers of the flame, you guardians of the light. So let us remain humble enough, intellectually honest enough, and courageous enough to declare with Hamlet that there are more things in heaven and earth than the academy has sometimes dreamt up in its philosophies. Take a page in this regard from the theologian Thomas Aquinas, who worked for more than 8 years on his magnum opus, employing as many as 4 scribes at a time. One day, during prayer, the story is told, he received a vision so forceful, so penetrating, so numinous, that he abandoned the theological treatise altogether. When his trusted secretary asked why, Aquinas replied, he'd seen things that made his writing like straw. This account should remind us of the prophet Joseph Smith's observation that you can learn more by gazing into heaven for 5 minutes than reading all the books written on the subject. Then there's the great scientist and mathematician Blaise Pascal, who some consider as the inventor of the world's first mechanical calculator. In Paris, on the night of November 23rd, 1654, something happened between the hours of 10:30 p.m. and 12:30 p.m. Pascal had an experience that he treated as sacred. He memorialized the spiritual experience by writing the following words: "Fire, God of Abraham, God of Isaac, God of Jacob, not the God of the philosophers or of the learned. Certitude, certitude, joy, peace." He then placed the parchment with these and other words into his jacket lining as if to position them closer to his heart. Pascal, after this experience, turned his attention to Christian apologetics. During this period, he devised what is known today as Pascal's Wager, one of the most often cited arguments for why believing in God might be considered more reasonable than not. The prophet Joseph Smith remarked after his dispensation-ushering first vision of God the Father and his Son, Jesus Christ, "I had actually seen a light, and in the midst of that light, I saw two personages, and they did in reality speak to me. And though I was hated and persecuted for saying that I'd seen a vision, yet it was true. I knew it, and I knew that God knew it, and I could not deny it." The prophet Joseph knew that reason itself was on the side of his stunning theophany, and he rightly concluded it would fly in the face of reason to deny having witnessed it. Beware then, my young friends, of falling prey to what President Reese has called the false dichotomy of thinking we must choose either reason or revelation. In fact, they are both indispensable in our quest for light and truth. As young married students, Holly and I were approaching graduation. We planned to move to Chicago for graduate school. We'd traveled there twice and put in deposits for my program and for an apartment. But one morning, back when we were in Provo, I awoke with what I can only describe as a revelation to pursue a completely different path and to take a job for which I wasn't even being considered. I hadn't even sent in a resume. I had no offer. This might, talk about quixotic. This might all seem irrational or unreasonable to the uninitiated, but reason itself demanded that I acknowledge the reality of this revelation. Reason then, together with revelation, the head and the heart, allowed Holly and me to jointly pursue this new path with faith. And although I was frequently tempted to waffle in the weeks that followed, in hindsight, Holly and I are immensely grateful we did not fall prey to the false dichotomy of choosing either reason or revelation alone. It wasn't until years later and a few jobs that Holly and I connected the dots to see the Lord's hand guiding us to experiences and opportunities that have helped us serve more effectively. Dispute not, because you see not. The Book of Mormon teaches, for ye receive no witness until after the trial of your faith. Imagine for a moment hiking Mount Tippinogus and venturing off trail. Perhaps you're looking for that perfect Instagram selfie, but you're out of cell phone range, and suddenly you find yourself stuck on a ledge from which you can no longer safely turn back. You spot a means ahead to get to safety, but there's just one problem. To quote the 19th century pragmatist William James, getting to safety will require taking a terrible leap of faith. James frames the dilemma this way, quote, "Have faith that you can successfully make that leap and your feet are nerved to its accomplishment, but mistrust yourself and hesitate and you will be all unstrung and trembling and roll into the abyss. On the ledges of life, you will be tempted to doubt yourself or your faith, to feel as though you might not be able to make that leap. I plead with you, in those moments, look unto Jesus, the author and finisher of our faith. As the Savior of the world struggled and suffered incomprehensibly in the Garden of Gethsemane, prostrated with pain, body bleeding, he didn't doubt himself or his Father. No, instead we read, Christ prayed more earnestly. Remember this. In the darkest nadir, when the Son of God asked that the bitter cup might pass, Christ manifested more faith in his Father's plan, not less. Look unto me in every thought, Christ pleads with us. Doubt not, fear not. There's another temptation that can sometimes dim or even extinguish brilliant fires of faith. It's the temptation that comes when the going gets good, when we start to succeed or receive accolades or public accomplishments. The search for, or addiction to, external validation can sometimes incentivize us to drift from our spiritual mission. Usually this temptation isn't initially about doing something completely contrary to our moral compass, but just to modulate the needle ever so slightly to accommodate more money or more social standing. To be clear, self-reliance and accolades can all be very positive as long as our spiritual integrity remains intact and our motivations remain pure. Institutionally, BYU has of late been receiving some impressive academic accolades, from business school to law school to engineering to nursing and everywhere in between. Rankings from places like the Wall Street Journal, Forbes, Financial Times, U.S. News and World Report. This year, BYU didn't seek out, but received an elevated Carnegie classification as a Research One institution, the highest such designation. There's palpable excitement and progress around BYU's future School of Medicine. And in the fall, just as we commence our sesquicentennial celebrations, BYU will enroll one of the largest classes in the university's history. Meanwhile, BYU's Wheatley Institute is increasingly a national force for mission-inspired scholarship on the family, religion, and human flourishing in the inspired Constitution. BYU is also in the process of exploring a fourth initiative on poverty alleviation. In athletics, we are one of only two universities in the entire country to have both football and men's basketball finish the season ranked in the top 15. We can cheer for that. It's good. Yeah, why not? Why not? Go Cougs. We won NCAA national championships this year in both women's and men's cross country. And in performance across all men's and women's Division I competition, BYU currently ranks 10th in the nation, according to the latest Learfield Director's Cup standings. It's impressive. And yet this litany of accomplishments doesn't even begin to capture all the incredible progress and excellence across this campus, academically, in performing arts or otherwise. We've witnessed some of it this morning. But it's worth stating that no win on the field, no musical performance, no top-tier peer-reviewed publication is worth even any slightest drift away from Christ or his kingdom. Again, Jesus is our example in this regard. Resisting Satan's temptations in the wilderness, including the praise, power, and possessions of the world, by expressing loyalty to his Father and his Father's commandments, he said, "You shall worship the Lord your God, and only him shall you serve." It's heartening then to learn that our campus is experiencing year-over-year increases in students who report not only that they're graduating, having grown academically, but that they've grown in their testimonies of Jesus Christ and his living prophets and apostles. I don't expect those kinds of data points to show up in national rankings, but they are the trends that truly transform the soul. I feel impressed to warn about one other thing that can dampen the fires of faith, which is sin. Sin sows sorrow and tumult. But Jesus Christ's infinite and eternal atonement provides a path to hope, forgiveness, reconciliation, and peace. To increase the fire of faith in your life and on this campus, I encourage you to repent early and often. This is a joyful process. President Dallin H. Oaks once recounted hosting visiting journalists on BYU's campus. They were favorably impressed with what they saw here. But after one of them used the public restroom in the Wilkinson Center, he came back to President Oaks with an impish smile. "Well, I found out that you were just like everyone else. When I went to the restroom here in the Wilkinson Center, I found there was some writing on the wall," he said. Embarrassed, President Oaks began to respond, but the man quickly explained, he was just joking. "Yes, there was something written on the wall," but he continued, quote, "I've never seen anything like it. It was just one word, repent." The natural man is inclined to cover sin, but I plead with you, for the sake of your soul, commit now to repent early and often. Counsel with your bishop where necessary. It will be an enormous blessing in your life. Let me elaborate. Before the company Toyota was in the car business, it was in textiles. And the founders noticed that when strings broke on the looms, it would go undetected until the very end of the process, resulting in large runs that ruined the fabric and caused waste in time and resources. Eventually, the company invented automatic looms to stop immediately when a string broke so the problem could be addressed and fixed as early as possible. This reduced waste and increased productivity. When Toyota transitioned from textiles to cars, it implemented similar manufacturing processes, helping it succeed against well-established competition. To paraphrase the Apostle Paul, we all sin. We all fall short of the glory of God. The key then is to repent early and often, to experience what President Nelson has called the joy of daily repentance. After all, repentance isn't just reserved for our most grievous sins. When Jesus asks you and me to repent, President Nelson has taught, he is inviting us to change our mind, our knowledge, our spirit, even the way we breathe, end quote. Two stories. As a young woman, my friend Sherry Dew, now the executive vice president of Deseret Management Corporation, was invited to give a presentation about the church to an all-girls club at her school. She was so nervous about going that on the day that the presentation arrived, she called up and said she was sick. She felt enormous guilt for having done so. But she said this experience, quote, flipped a switch. She vowed in that moment to never let something like that happen again. So when she was out working in the family farm, she would begin to ask herself questions about her faith as if she were being interviewed. Over time, this and many other habits helped her overcome the shyness, and the experiences led to her becoming one of the most effective communicators in the church. Second story. My friend Logan Betts is currently a sophomore here at BYU. He entered high school knowing almost no one. Down and out one day, he simply decided he was going to listen to one person's story during lunch. He'd just sit down and hear their story. He then did it another day, and then day after day, and then every day. He met all kinds of kids and heard all kinds of stories. Soon, he started to make connections between those who had similar interests and backgrounds. By the end of the year, he'd made so many friends and connections by just sitting and listening to his peers and hearing their stories that they elected him as a student body officer. Let us joyfully change, grow, learn, repent. You'll feel Christ's love and become better. Yes, this is important for your moral progress, but it's also vital for your eternal salvation and exaltation. So next time, heed the writing on the bathroom wall when it says repent. Let me end where we began, Harvard. 16 years before its founding, the scrappy band of English separatists alluded to by Noah Feldman, known to us today as the Pilgrims, were forced to part ways with their longtime pastor, John Robinson. Robinson gave the Pilgrims one final sermon before they sailed across the Atlantic. He was, quote, very confident the Lord had more truth and light yet to break forth out of his holy word. He took the occasion to bewail the state and condition of the Reformed churches. Though John Calvin and Martin Luther were precious shining lights in their times as reformers, Robinson said, yet God had not revealed his whole will to them. And were they now living, they would be as ready and willing to embrace further light and truth as they had received. On this campus, we quote Doctrine and Covenants 93:36, which reads, the glory of God is intelligence, in other words, light and truth. In Latin, the word for truth is veritas, just so happens to be the motto of Harvard. And Luke said veritas, light and truth, just so happens to be the motto of Yale. In Hebrew, light and truth, Luke said veritas, translates to Urim and Thummim, a familiar phrase, hopefully, on this campus. Elder Clark G. Gilbert, a General Authority 70 and the commissioner of the church educational system, recalls being a young faculty member at Harvard and noticing the campus chapel stood opposite one of Harvard's imposing libraries. He recalled how it felt as if he was staring from the Temple of Faith to the Hall of Reason. Quote, these two ideals seem to be facing off in conflict. No such conflict ought to exist here. Here at BYU, we synthesize illumination from both temples. Part of the many theological breakthroughs of the Restoration is the revelation that the glory of God is indeed intelligence. We have the privilege and responsibility to gain light and truth. Luke said veritas, so that one day, in the words of our prophet, we may render service of worth to somebody else. The Lord has admonished, teach one another words of wisdom, yea, seek ye out of the best books. In that same revelation, the Lord instructs Joseph Smith on starting a school of the prophets. Our academic vice president, Justin Collings, recently pointed me to a letter Joseph Smith wrote in Nauvoo to the saints abroad, stating the temple must be raised and the university be built. But by the time Nauvoo was abandoned and the saints were once again forced to flee, it wasn't clear whether these early educational embers would smolder or simply extinguish altogether. Thousands of saints were soon huddled by the banks of the Missouri River at winter quarters. Even before winter fully set in, 14 in the camp died in a single week. Quote, there were no vegetables, Latter-day Saint convert Louisa Pratt wrote, explaining why so many were afflicted with scurvy, herself included. I pined for vegetables till I could feel my flesh waste away from off my bones. When an elder from the church visited Louisa, the man simply saw her state and sat down and wept. Given these circumstances, and with church leadership operating out of a crude hut called the Octagon, President Brigham Young might have been forgiven for tabling education. No one would have blamed him for focusing exclusively on the lower rungs of Maslow's hierarchy of needs. And yet, with only 4 days before setting off for the Rocky Mountains, President Young composed a letter aimed to assist W.W. Phelps in acquiring a printing press. Quote, this people cannot live without intelligence. For it is through obedience to that principle they are to receive their exaltation. This is sufficient to show you the importance of using all diligence to bring us the materials whereby we can furnish our children with books and the saints with new things to feast the soul. Now, here you are, backpacks brimming with a superabundance of books, attending a university bearing the very name of the prophet of God who willed it. For 150 years, Brigham Young University has been the bearer of a peculiar mandate, the keeper of a flame. Don't let it dim. Don't let it diminish. Because in the days ahead, that flame must become a spiritual conflagration for Christ. It will require more than resisting the temptations I've mentioned. It will require great leaps of faith. It will require living true to your primary identities as children of God, children of the covenant, and disciples of Jesus Christ. It will require more charity, more service, more goodness, more light, and more truth. For as the scripture states, he that receiveth light and continueth in God receiveth more light. And that light groweth brighter and brighter until the perfect day. So let us prepare now when the light and the truth of the world returns. There will be no more tears and no more sorrows. All who are lost will be found. All who are sick will be healed. All who are abandoned, reclaimed. The last shall be first, and the least shall be most. Every knee bowing and every tongue confessing, the glorious eternal fire of faith you've kept strong on this campus will spread light and truth throughout the whole earth, ushering in never-ending peace and progress. May we be a university ready, a people prepared, and may our feet be nerved for that final joyous leap to embrace our Savior. I pray in the sacred name of Jesus Christ. Amen.
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9: On In Good Faith, it's our privilege to hear stories and accounts from believers told in their own words. 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
10: I'm speaking In Good Faith today with Rabbi Benny Zippel. He's the executive director of Chabad Lubavitch, the Utah branch of the world's largest Jewish outreach organization. Rabbi Zippel, thank you so much for making time.
11: Pleasure. It's great to be here.
10: I noticed you were born in Milan. Was Italian your first language of your many?
11: Absolutely. I was born in Milan in 1966 and graduated high school in Milan in 1984 before coming over to this country for college and rabbinical school. So Italian still is my first language, yes.
10: You were studying modern languages in Milan. At what point did you head for rabbinical studies or decide that was your course?
11: When I came to college in the United States at the Rabbinical College of America in 1984, I got more and more into religious studies, and I decided this is probably my calling, and this is what I wanted to pursue. So I continued with my studies in rabbinical college, and I have a bachelor's in religious studies from the Rabbinical College of America in Morristown, New Jersey. And then I pursued my studies with the rabbinical ordination from the Central Chabad Lubavitch Yeshiva in Brooklyn, New York. And I decided this is the course that I want to take.
10: As you were growing up as a child, I don't know if there were rabbis in the family or what your very first religious experience memories are.
11: When I was growing up, it's not so much rabbis in the family, but I would say probably I saw more and more and more the impact that the Rebbe, spelled capital R-E-B-B-E, the Rebbe, Rabbi Menachem M. Schneerson, who was the leader of the Lubavitch worldwide movement, was having on my family, on my community in Milan, Italy, and beyond that too, so on the entire world. And I felt very much inspired that this is the kind of pursuit that I was interested in, that I wanted to carry on the Rebbe's teachings and share them with as many people that I can come in contact with and give it my personal share in transforming this world into a godly abode.
10: As a young person, you obviously were raised in a religious atmosphere, but at some point did you have a moment that many have where you think, well, here's what I've been taught, how do I decide if this is actually what I believe?
11: Well, actually, it's interesting because my father, of blessed memory, was actually not a rabbi or not a spiritual leader. He was a businessman in Italy. He was a very honest and upright, very, very amazing person. But his occupation was not in rabbinics, not in education. He and his family owned a business. But it was very clear, seeing my father, the way he lived his life, that his material pursuits, his business endeavor, was nothing more than just earning a livelihood which is how it should be according to Judaism. But his own main interest, his main goal, his main passion was really to rejuvenating Judaism in Italy. He and his brothers of blessed memory established a synagogue in Milan in the early 50s, so just a few short years after the liberation of the concentration camps. They dedicated the synagogue that I was raised in Milan, named after my own grandfather, so their father. And that was really a very powerful lesson to me about what I wanted to pursue in life.
10: Here you are celebrating just recently 25 years of the organization here in Salt Lake City. And I wonder if you could tell me about the impetus or the first idea, the germ that turned into what is here today.
11: Absolutely. So the Rebbe, the leader of the Chabad Lubavitch movement, suffered a stroke on March the 2nd of 1992, ultimately leading to his passing in June of 1994. So we just celebrated his 24th anniversary. The night before the Rebbe suffered his stroke, so on Sunday, March the 1st, 1992, the Rebbe gave me a blessing that I should move to Utah. I had never been to Utah. I didn't know where Utah was. I didn't know if Utah was. Again, I'm born and raised in Italy with a limited exposure to U.S. geography. My wife was born and raised in Toronto, Canada, also, I guess, with some limited exposure to U.S. geography. And we had been approached by Chabad Lubavitch World Headquarters in Brooklyn, saying, we would like to send you out to an outpost in a place called Utah. And we said, sure, where is this place? Like, what continent is it in? I had never heard of a place called Utah. And they told me where it is, and we asked the Rebbe for a blessing. This is what the Rebbe wanted us to do, and sure enough, it was. And so we came here, and it's been an incredible journey. It's been a remarkable journey from the very, very beginning. We actually moved here in July of 1992. And one of the first people that I met during my first 6 months here was President Gordon B. Hinckley, who invited me at a meeting with him. And I'll never forget that meeting. We exchange greetings on behalf of Rabbi Schneerson, of course, whom he had heard about. And he said to me some very powerful words at that meeting in December of 92. He said, Rabbi Benny, I want you to know that I believe very strongly in what you were sent here to Utah to achieve. And I want you to consider me personally, a personal friend of yours, and somebody who will be there whenever you need to make sure that your mission succeeds. And I can honestly say that from that very day when he shared those words with me till the day he passed away, we've maintained an ongoing, beautiful relationship.
10: I wonder if I can ask you about two aspects of your work. I saw a leader of the movement from an old black and white video saying that we needed people to be lamplighters, like a lamppost, and that if someone stood up with that light, that others who were seeking it would begin to gather around. And that seems to be the very experience you've had here.
11: Correctly. That video that you're referring to is actually not from a leader in the movement. That is from the leader of the movement, Rabbi Schneerson, the Rebbe, who is, of course, my mentor and the inspiration in my life. And that is a very consistent message that the Rebbe has shared with all of us, his disciples, using this metaphor of placing a lantern in a dark environment that all those who seek light find their way close to it. And that has been our mission statement from the very first day that we came here. On my logo, it says, Chabad Lubavitch of Utah, rising to the heights of Judaism. And that is really what this is all about, placing a lantern that represents God's light and inviting and encouraging all those who seek light to come close.
10: Another aspect, and this was formed very soon, it seems, after you moved here, was that you got involved in outreach with youth in residential facilities. And several people who I have interviewed who've either been chaplains or in other ways worked with youth in these situations have gone out of their way to say, I really admire what Rabbi Benny Zippel does. And I wonder if you would explain what your sense of mission is for those youth.
11: So we moved in July of 92. The internet was not as popular as it is today, 26 years ago. And my first December here, the holiday of Hanukkah was approaching. And one day, just out of the blue, I received a call from a man who I didn't know, who introduced himself as a Jewish man living in Orange County, California. And he said to me that he had a son who at a time was 15 years old, who was in school in Provo, Utah, and the holiday of Hanukkah is approaching. Would I be so kind and visit the boy in school? Now, I knew he was very vague about it. He didn't really want to go into any details. The only school that I knew of in Provo, Utah, was BYU. And I said, 15-year-old Jewish kid at school in Provo, Utah. This kid's got to be a genius. And he is at the scholarship of some sort at BYU. I mean, I don't know why would a Jewish kid from Orange County, outside of the greater LA area that has all the Jewish infrastructure, why would he be in school in Provo, Utah? And sure enough, he gave me the address, and I went to visit this young man who was in school at a place called Discovery Academy in Provo, Utah, which was a residential treatment center or / therapeutic boarding school. And I remember reaching out to this boy and discovering what an incredible young man he was and how much trouble and anguish and heartache he had gone through with his drug addiction and mental health-related issues. And I was so touched and impacted by this one visit with this young man. And at the end of the visit, I said to him, his name was Eric, I remember. And I said to him, Eric, are you the only Jewish young man in the school? And he says, Rabbi, come with me. I need to show you something. And he took me around the school, and he started pointing out to other kids that were Jewish. And I'm like, what is going on over here? What's happening? And I started little by little sort of digging into it and found out something that I was totally unaware of, that I was not prepared for. Nobody had ever warned me about that or prepared me about that. Utah is probably the world capital of what we call wilderness therapy programs and residential treatment centers. On a given year, there are probably, I would say, it's hard to pin a number, but I would say now probably 300 to 500 Jewish kids from all over the world, from Israel, from Europe. A few years ago, we had a young Jewish girl, a teenager from Hong Kong. We have Jewish kids from all over the world that come here to Utah to seek therapy. And so I said, again, going back to the Rebbe's teachings, we can never, God forbid, ignore or overlook a seeking young man or young woman, a child, that is craving for guidance and direction in life. So right there, that December of 1992, I decided we have to do something about it. And so I established right there and then an endeavor within Chabad of Utah. It's called Chabad Lubavitch of Utah Project Heart. Now, at the beginning, Project Heart, sort of the inspiration, was based on the acronym Hebrew Education for At-Risk Teens. Nowadays, that acronym has kind of gone away, and it's just called Project Heart, because it's really about having a heart for these kids, these young men and women, that can range anywhere from the youngest I've seen is about 10 years old, usually up to 18, and we now have a separate endeavor within the Project Heart itself for adults, because we have young men and women over the age of 18 that come to Utah for therapy, for drug addiction, for mental health-related issues. Some of them are suicidal. Some of them have experienced sexual trauma within the school system, within the family system. Some of them suffer from eating disorders, all kinds of mental health-related issues. And that has now become probably the key endeavor of my work here in Utah. I spend most of my time on the road, on I-15, visiting residential treatment centers and kids in various programs, dealing with their parents, dealing with their therapists, dealing with their relatives and work-related issues. I mean, it just gets more and more and more and more intense. And that's what really Project Heart is all about. The more God is sort of pushed out of the equation, there is a vacuum. And then we have young men and women that are brought into this world by great, great parents, wonderful people. But as young people grow up, they come to a point in their lives where they're lacking two key elements. And that's what I like to refer to as inherent meaning and purpose. They have no meaning and purpose. They don't know why they're here. So reality, as a result of that, gets very difficult to deal with. And so how do you dull your senses when reality around you is very unpleasant, very hurtful in many cases? How do you dull your senses? Well, through drinks, through drugs, through pornography, through gambling, through all kinds of issues that are really sort of used by these young kids to help them overcome their feeling of inadequacy within society. And so my experience has shown that basically all I do, I want to make it very clear, and I never want to, God forbid, falsely misrepresent myself. I am not a mental health professional. I don't hold the degree. I am not a licensed clinical social worker or a licensed marriage and family therapist or a PhD in psychology or a psychiatrist, any of that. I do not have that. I'm a rabbi who reaches out to these kids and one by one by one try to inspire them that there is a God who created them and has blessed each and every one of them with inherent meaning and purpose. And their job in life is to discover this inherent meaning and purpose that is really within them from when they were conceived.
10: Inherent meaning and purpose. And you took a purpose, decided to follow a track. If I could follow your life for a moment here, how has this adventure been what you expected, and how has it been not at all what you expected?
11: It's very hard to say how it has been from what I've expected, because I didn't know what to expect, to tell you the truth. You know, I really don't know what to... I always like to use the line, they say there are three types of people out there. There are those who make things happen, there are those who watch things happen, and there are those who wonder what happened. So back to the, you know, has it been what I expected? I didn't know what to expect, and I still don't know what to expect. All I know is, going back to the metaphor that you mentioned before with the lantern, that there's a lot of kids. Every day that goes by, there are more and more and more kids that come to this world and that feel enveloped by a sense of darkness. And I feel that my calling in life is to break through this cloud of darkness, of despair, that leads so many to suicide, to acts of violence and abuse and so on and so forth, and break through the darkness with the light of their inner connection with God.
10: What are the times in your life or the practices or the moments, private or public, where you feel connected to God?
11: Paraphrasing the prophets in our holy writings, there is a verse in the book of Proverbs that says, know him in all your ways. And I want to accentuate this for a moment, because Judaism, different than maybe other religions, Judaism very strongly believes that the time for an individual to achieve his or her connectedness with God is not at a time of prayer, or the time of the study of the Torah, or the time of when they're on their deathbed, God forbid, or when they have been incarcerated, or at a time when all else fails. The time for an individual to reach, to achieve his or her connection with God is every moment of their lives. So one of the things that I achieve, that I wouldn't say I achieve, but I strive for, literally every day of my life, is to do everything that I do under the banner, so to speak, of having that turn into a connection with God. So that's one of the things I teach the kids, for instance. I go to these treatment centers every single week, and I have a bag in my car that the kids already look out for the moment I walk in, filled with goodies, with snacks, potato chips, candy, whatever, chocolate, whatever it is. And I bring it to the kids, and I tell the kids, you know, we're not just going to have snacks. We're going to transform a simple, physical, materialistic act of eating a snack into a godly experience. How do we do that? So I teach them, first we look at a snack and we make sure that it's kosher. Kosher means it's approved for the Jewish diet. And then we say a blessing. And the blessing only contains a few words. And I teach them the Hebrew word of the blessing, which in English it translates into, blessed are you, Lord our God, King of the universe, that everything came into being by his word.
10: And in Hebrew?
11: In Hebrew. Baruch ata Hashem Elokeinu melech haolam, shehakol niya bidvaro. And I tell the kids, why do we do that? God doesn't need our blessing. We think God is going to get bent out of shape if we don't bless God when we're having a snack. God is omnipotent. We need the blessing as an empowerment, as a reminder to transform the act of having a snack during the day into a godly encounter. Our social encounters should manifest themselves in a godly fashion. The way we go to sleep at night, saying a prayer before we go to sleep. And I tell the kids how to say the prayer before we go to sleep. Shema Yisrael Adonai Eloheinu Adonai Echad. Hear, O Israel, the Lord is our God, the Lord is one. We go to sleep. We should go to sleep in a godly fashion. We should wake up in the morning in a godly fashion. We should get dressed in the morning and go to work or go to school in a godly fashion. And if we train ourselves to do that, we really see how little by little our lives become godly lives. And when I want to say godly lives, I want to stress for a moment that it's something very powerful about Judaism. In many religions out there, there's a basic, whether it is announced or non-announced, but there's a basic tenet in the religion that you either become a member of that religion, whatever that religion may be, and if not, you're essentially doomed. You're toast. There's no hope for you. Judaism strongly does not believe in that. Judaism believes very strongly that there is a universal God that created a universal path for all mankind to achieve godliness, each one in their own way. Well, how do we do it? Well, it depends who you are. If you're Jewish, we believe that the path that binds, strengthens the connection between a Jew and God is by having the Jew live their lives according to the teachings of the Torah. What if somebody is not Jewish? Do we believe that they are doomed or they are second-class citizens? Absolutely not. There is what is called the laws of Noah, the universal set of laws that God gave to Noah when he exited the ark after the universal flood, that is for all mankind. There's actually a website that I encourage you listeners to go to, and that website is www.asknoah.org, so asknoah.org. That really is a website to educate mankind, everybody, to find his or her way to godliness. And that, in turn, brings about inherent meaning and purpose in people's lives.
0: With the tradition of Judaism, or within the tradition of Judaism, there are different subsets, different ways of observance. And I'm wondering, within Hasidic observance, does the particular type of dress, various behavioral ways of living your life, what does that bring to your mind or to your heart? What does that tradition do for you?
11: The groups or the fragmentation within Judaism is something that I find incredibly offensive and actually meaningless. When they talk about Reform Jews and Conservative Jews and Orthodox Jews and Ultra-Orthodox Jews and Reconstructionist Jews and whatever Jews, the Rebbe, Rabbi Schneerson, my mentor, paid zero attention to those words that mean absolutely nothing. The Rebbe actually taught us that we should learn from someone as evil as Adolf Hitler, may his name be blotted away, we should learn from him how to love a fellow person. Because in the late 30s in Europe, whether you were a Reform Jew, a Conservative Jew, an Orthodox Jew, a Hasidic Jew, an Ultra-Orthodox Jew, a Reconstructionist Jew, it didn't matter. You ended up the same gas chamber, God forbid. And so we can use that kind of negative passion and transform that into a positive passion to love every single one, no matter who they associate with.
0: When I went to Yad Vashem in Jerusalem, one emphasis in that Holocaust museum, the memory and the name, was that there were a lot of video accounts of Holocaust survivors. And so we actually heard their stories, first-hand witnesses, first-person stories. Now, we're losing that generation. What is the importance, do you think, of preserving those memories, or is that time passing?
11: On a scale of a 1 to 10, I would say the importance of preserving those memories is 100. In our own community, actually, here in Utah, we have a Holocaust survivor that I had the pleasure to connect with probably about 20 years ago, and I maintain a connection with him. He is going to be 95 years old, or as I tell him, 95 years young, this coming December. He's a gem of an individual, and I think that it is imperative to teach our youth primarily about the Holocaust. But one of the things that I like to emphasize when it comes to the Holocaust, I don't believe in emphasizing the negative aspect of the Holocaust. I think it's important to teach our youth the positive aspect of the Holocaust. And when I say the positive aspect of the Holocaust is, just to share with you in a moment for your listeners, is if you take an individual like Hitler, Hitler believed in his radical form of arrogance that he was in charge in a certain way of morality in this world. I'm willing to bet you if you were going to ask Hitler if he believes that it is moral or immoral to take away the life of a fellow person, I'm willing to bet you 1 to 100 he would say that it is immoral. Well, if it is immoral, then how do you justify what you did? And his answer would be very simple. It is immoral to take away the

0: of these people who, as he labeled, are unmenschen. Unmenschen means subhumans. Somebody, in his belief, who is homosexual or who is black-skinned or who practices a different religion is a subhuman. I think it is imperative, nothing more important than that, for our youth today to learn from the Holocaust that there is one, with a capital O, one entity who is the only giver and taker of life, and that is the Almighty God. And if we interact with a person who doesn't think like I do, doesn't share a skin color, doesn't share my religion, doesn't share my sexual belief or preference, doesn't share whatever it is, I have no business, God forbid, even remotely thinking for a moment that I can look down at them or that I can, God forbid, harm them, take away their lives. If God gave them life, as I tell my kids in therapy, if God gave you life, with God being under no obligation, just because your parents conceived you, under no obligation to have brought you into this world, there's inherent meaning and purpose for you to be here. And that's what we have to realize from the Holocaust, that every single creature in this world has his or her own inherent meaning and purpose.
1: Rabbi Benny Zippel from Chabad Lubavitch of Salt Lake City, Utah. Thank you so much for speaking with me today in good faith.
0: My pleasure, Steve. It's been a pleasure conversing with you, and I want to send my very, very best regards to all your listeners.

0: 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Together. Go find a stream, a forest, a cliff, a canyon, a meadow, beach. 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As perfect as that may sound, few of us permit ourselves the chance. We're modern, busy, and connected. Jared Anderson found that his mental health utterly depends on wonder and whimsy in the presence of nature. He speaks about it from the heart on the latest episode of the Constant Wonder Podcast.
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0: Welcome to The Lisa Show, where we take a good look at life. Hey, it's Lisa, and I have a question for you. What is the appropriate amount of time to give others to respond to a group text? Is it 15 minutes? Is it an hour? A week? I'm currently on a thread right now where no one is responding, and I'm wondering how I should be feeling, because right now I'm on a teeter-totter that's bouncing between amused intrigue and the insecurity of being completely ignored. So here's a shout out to all of you first responders, both in text emergencies and real emergencies, of course. One of our first responders on social media is Jamie, and she says that as someone who has struggled with depression, our episode with Hank Smith on complete happiness and toxic positivity hit home for you. And so thank you, Jamie, for listening to our show. I really do love it when people are vulnerable and real. It reminds me that I'm not alone in this. Today on The Lisa Show, we're not talking about depression, but something else that touches all of us directly or indirectly, and that's ADHD. According to a recent survey done by the CDC, about 1 in 10 children have ADHD. And I'm looking around the studio right now at the great people I work with, and several of them have ADHD as well. So whether we like it or not, ADHD is in the room, folks. And let me tell you, ADHD is a topic that is deeply personal to me. 3 of my 5 children have a formal diagnosis. Yeah, we've always liked to be overachievers in the Clark household. But as much as I joke about it, it can be frustrating and even painful to have ADHD and then to try to parent someone with ADHD. So this is why I wanted to talk about it today. Am I working through some stuff here? Maybe, but I also figured I would take you along for the ride. Now, I know that the subject of ADHD can spark a lot of differing opinions and philosophies, and I get it. And we're not going to cover all of those today, but what we are going to do today is talk about the benefits of a diagnosis. Then we'll discuss some of the realities of ADHD, including something known as the ADHD tax. We'll tell you what you can do to hack the ADHD system using Bon Jovi. I'll explain that later. And finally, we're going to share some real advice on how to better navigate ADHD as family and friends. I'd like to introduce you to an incredible woman and a dear friend of mine, Becca Hurley Long. Becca reminds me of a Renaissance painting, if Renaissance paintings had animated eyebrows and a penchant for leather jackets. Becca has been one of my producers for years. She's amazing. And she also happens to have ADHD.
1: I'm Becca Hurley Lung. I am from Minnesota. I'm 29. I am a producer on the Lisa Shows, and this is the coolest place to work. This is
0: the
1: best.
0: You're so nice. Listen, you have elevated the show. You're an amazing producer, and you're an amazing human. And
1: guys, do you know how good it feels when Lisa Valentine Clark tells you you're good at stuff? It's great.
0: Becca makes me laugh, but I also love that she doesn't take herself too seriously. You may already be familiar with her after listening to our episode on phone addiction from a few seasons ago. She's also starred as the energy vampire on some of our social media reels. She really should have gotten an Oscar nomination for those. But Becca is delightful, and she's real, and that's why I knew she was the perfect friend to have on the show to talk about this. Now, we've all heard of ADHD, or attention deficit hyperactivity disorder, and I'm guessing we could all think of someone who fits the hyperactive type of ADHD, you know, the person who can't sit still and blurts out comments. But there's other types of ADHD which may be a little harder to spot. This is why Becca, who is a well-behaved, rule-following people pleaser, didn't realize she might have ADHD until she was sitting in a college lecture hall.
1: I was starting to struggle a little bit more with keeping things organized with all my different classes, and I was having the hardest time making it to my classes, keeping track of all my work, and my mental health was starting to really dive. I was isolated, and I was finding myself just staying up really late because I knew I had work to do, and I wasn't letting myself go to bed because I had more work to do, but not getting that work done. And I never failed on this level before. I had always managed to pull it out and still get the A, and now, like, I was in danger of failing everything. My whole strategy for handling life just completely broke down. And I remember going to class, and I was like, all right, this is it. This is my last chance. I've got to really push myself. I've got to stop daydreaming, or I'm not taking this seriously enough. This is really serious. And I went to a class and I sat in a lecture hall, and I just remember I was focusing on the teacher so hard. I was looking at him. I wasn't blinking. And I was gripping the arms of my chair. My knuckles were white. Like, I just, every muscle in my body, I was like, I'm going to hear this lecture. I need to hear this lecture. I'm here. I'm going to do it. And maybe that was the first time that I really became aware that it was like there was a CD skipping. I couldn't hear what he was saying. I could hear the beginning of the sentence and not the end. And that was really scary. You know, this whole time I'd been just kind of punishing myself and saying, this is you not trying hard enough, not taking this seriously, you're coasting, you're being lazy, all of this stuff. And then finally I was in a moment where I could be pretty certain that everything I was capable of doing to focus, I was doing in that moment. And I couldn't hear. I couldn't hear the words.
0: Becca saw a poster for ADHD and decided to be evaluated. She was given a definitive ADHD diagnosis, and in some ways, it was a relief. She finally had a name for what she'd been experiencing. But in other ways, accepting a diagnosis, especially one with a label like ADHD, can be complicated. In fact, it took Becca a long time to admit her diagnosis. She was afraid of living with the thought of being broken. But eventually, as Becca learned more about ADHD, she realized there were actually a lot of good things about knowing she had the disorder.
1: There are still some really, really good reasons to get a diagnosis. And one of them is, research is coming out all the time, and people are getting really good at identifying some of the aspects of living with ADHD that are tied to this part of your brain and that part of your brain. And having names for some of these things does so much to combat the shame that comes with the struggle of ADHD. There's a few words and phrases that I've picked up that I love. Some of these are more scientific than others. Some of them are just conversational, but things like time blindness, or sleep avoidance, or rejection sensitivity. Oh man, a lot of people with ADHD experience this. It feels personal. It feels like, oh gosh, I'm not a competent adult. I can't do this. Other people are so good at this and I'm not. And it comes with so much shame. It's terrible. It's not like for a person with ADHD, it's not like you can distinguish in any moment, oh, this was a poor choice that I made of my own volition. Or, oh, this is a poor choice that was a function of my brain doesn't process this information that well. It's not like those things are separated out. And you don't, you know, you just know that things are harder in general and that you've got less impulse control in general and that your working functional best might be the same as a neurotypical person's working functional best on no sleep.
0: Two things stand out to me here that I didn't realize until I talked with Becca. First, there's a lot of shame that comes with ADHD as people feel inadequate, imperfect, and not normal. But what also stands out here is that Becca's diagnosis helped alleviate some of her shame for not always being able to do things like other people. Knowledge is power, but knowledge is also belonging. Knowing that she wasn't crazy or incompetent or alone in experiencing her symptoms was a huge step forward in Becca's ADHD journey. Another huge step for Becca was deciding whether or not to go on medication. Now, I know several people who choose to medicate and several who don't. We even have different situations in my own house. Everyone has valid reasons for what they do and methods for coping. Becca held out on taking meds because she was afraid it would change who she was and how God saw her.
1: I feel like who I am, my personality, included a lot of things where it's like, oh, this is what I've been praised for. I'm creative I'm quick on my feet. And I was really worried that if meds took the edge off this thing that was so hard for me, I was going to lose who I was. And so it was like, well, that's not an option. And I don't even know why I ended up with this pattern of thinking, but the little perfectionistic part of me thought, you know what? If God wanted this to be easier for me, then he wouldn't have made it this way. Like, these meds are an easy way out. I was worried that, like, morally, somehow I was taking a shortcut. So skip ahead. I'm about to fail out of college. This is my last chance. And I decide, well, I guess here I am. And for all the wrong reasons, I finally take my meds the first time. And I remember I'm walking through the library and I feel this immense dread for everything that I have to do start to clear a little bit. And I'm thinking, you know what? Maybe I can start on that paper. And that's where I realized for the first time, oh, actually, maybe this can help me a lot.
0: Now, before you think this means ADHD meds are a cure-all, they aren't. Becca says they can be a great tool, but you still have to do the work.
1: What I know now, after years of using different types of meds and sometimes not using meds, is that meds don't do your homework. They don't clean your room. They don't file your taxes. They don't text back your mom. They don't do any of that stuff. And whatever I was so afraid of, they actually cannot make the choices for you, but they actually do give you more of a choice. And I really do believe that God wants me to have choices. For me, it feels like being on a bicycle. And before the meds, I was just in low gear all the time. And I was pedaling really fast. And I couldn't get any traction on this uphill slope. And once I took the meds, that same power that I was applying to pedaling was suddenly moving me upwards.
0: Medication has given Becca choices and has helped her engage with tasks on a different level by helping her switch gears. But that doesn't mean the ride is always easy. There are several realities that come with ADHD, whether we like it or not, medicated or not. And one of those is what professionals call the ADHD tax. Simply put, the ADHD tax is the additional cost in time and money that people end up paying when they have ADHD.
1: ADHD tax is one of my favorite things that I've heard people in the community and researchers and psychologists talking about. And it's basically when you forget stuff a lot, it's a little more expensive for you. ADHD tax is, you know what? My landlord doesn't accept automated payments. It drives me crazy.
0: Oh, no.
1: I have to do it manually every time. I have to wait for his email. When I get his email, then I can send him the money. And July 4th weekend is right at the beginning of the month. And in this case, he didn't even send us the email until it was July 1st, the day the rent was due. And I had my phone open and I was like, oh, I got to make sure I handle this today. Oh, you know what else I need to handle? I need to make sure I set up that one account at our bank and da da da da. And I actually got distracted from paying my rent because I was making a list of the other things I needed to make sure to do that day. And on July 8th, my landlord reaches out and is like, your rent's overdue. You need to pay it with the late fee. And in that moment, oh, the frustration. And it was painful. It was like, oh, no. No. I know I could have done this on time. I've done it on time in the past. Why didn't I handle this? This is the ADHD tax. The ADHD tax is there are things that are going to fall through the cracks that are going to cost you a little more time and money sometimes. And that is a burden. But it's also kind of just a fact of life. It's just going to happen.
0: You sort of take the morality out of it.
1: Yes, exactly. Yeah. Like, hey, this happens. I'm going to pay it. Oh, still stings.
0: Yep.
1: That's the ADHD tax.
0: No one loves paying taxes, but as the saying goes, they are inevitable. And that is especially true for individuals with ADHD. But I love Becca's attitude about it. Rather than shaming herself for the things that cost her a little more time and money than other people, Becca just plans for it and takes it in stride. The ADHD tax is not an indictment of her ability. It's not a representation of her heart. And it's certainly not a reflection of her character. But it is a reality. And acknowledging it can help loosen that pressure valve of expectation. That's one thing that's helped Becca come to terms with her ADHD. But what you need to know about Becca is that she is part sleuth, part inventor, and part game whiz. She loves to hack a system, and that's exactly what she's done with her ADHD. In fact, Becca has several little tips for surviving ADHD that have made a big difference in her day-to-day life.
1: I used to make a lot of systems for myself. What I've started to really understand is that all systems are good. Even things that seem like they failed are not failed systems.
0: Thank you.
1: And here's what I mean. I think any person with ADHD looks back and sees like a trail of discarded routines and planners and all systems that only worked for 5 minutes. And you know what? They worked for 5 minutes. And that 5 minutes counts for something. You know, if you respond with shame and like, that's a failure, like, oh, I did all that work and I couldn't even stick to it. There I go again. You know, like, Well, then you're never going to want to get back on track, and then you're just going to avoid it. Some of my favorite systems that I've come up with have not been things that lasted a long time. But if you can sustainably allow yourself to try and fail new systems, then that creative problem solving that ADHD people are so good at, which is I'm going to try something new and different, like just give yourself permission to constantly be trying something new and different.
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1: Here are some of my like absolute favorite hacks. Or these are the systems I'm using right now. One of the best I ever found, this is for time blindness, was a morning alarm playlist. Listen, every phone can do this now. You can hook it up to Spotify.
0: I mean, you say playlist and I'm immediately on board.
1: Oh, Lisa, you're the queen of playlists.
0: I love them.
1: You're going to love this.
0: Okay.
1: So what you do is like, okay, there's a certain amount of things that you have to do before you can possibly leave the house in the morning.
0: Yeah.
1: And this might just be me, but morning is the worst time of my day. I wake up feeling like I got hit by a truck because I stayed up too late, inevitably. And now I've got all of these things to do. They have to happen. The stakes are high. I've got to get somewhere. It's just mornings are the worst. And playlists help in a few ways. So instead of just saying, this is what I have to do by this time, you match your tasks to music.
0: This
1: so
0: is amazing.
1: It really is amazing. It's so
0: neurotypical.
1: Good. We should all do this.
0: It really
1: works for me. And at the time that I had to implement this, I was struggling. I was working at a school with kids. And so it was like, listen, I got to be there at this time. The kids need me. And I wake up without the will to live most days. And so it started with It's My Life, Bon Jovi. I just needed to tap into that anger. So
0: I'm already on board.
1: Oh, yeah.
0: Super impressed.
1: If nothing else, then I can wake up thinking, you know what? Nothing's going to take away this opportunity for me to have this day. This day is mine and I'm going to do it. So anyway, so that's where I would start my day. And I would say, when that goes off, I have until the end of the song to get out of bed. So I'll just let it play. I don't even have to open my eyes. I can just enjoy this moment. But I also know, and I've got these constant audible cues, that if I don't continue, then I will be late. It cures time blindness because you never don't know what time it is or what you're supposed to be doing or how far along you are in the progress. So then it's like, okay, then there's these three songs for, you know, I just put my phone on the bathroom counter and this is what's going to keep me on track so I don't space out in the shower and wake up 45 minutes later and I've lost the whole thing, right? You do that, whatever it is you need to get done. Time it to a playlist, and it's a fun way that keeps you from losing track of time because you will always know. One thing that I've actually started to do recently that has made a huge difference for me is realizing that I can talk about it a little bit more. And the example that I always think of is, you know, you get calls from people. This is just the terrible part about being an adult. Doctors will call you. They'll give you information, and people want to give you verbal information that you cannot handle in the moment. And I've come to understand that I will never get back to that thing. If I don't have it in writing, I'm never going to get back to it. And so when my doctor's office calls me back and when I'm in the car and I can't write it down, I will say, hey, can you send that to me in an email? And sometimes they're like, no, sorry, we don't have that like set up. And I'm like, no, please, I need you to understand. As soon as this call hangs up, I'm going to forget the whole thing and I will not be able to follow up. That's the way my brain works. Can you please help me find a way to get this in writing? And you know what? Nobody does not want to help, like, but you do have to be a little more assertive, and it's totally okay to ask for more help like that.
0: I respect Becca's honesty with herself. She knows her struggles and she finds systems that can help, even if she has to change those systems frequently. Side note, I will forever love Becca for choosing Bon Jovi as her wake-up song. Now that's a day started right. Becca's tips of using playlists for time blindness and asking for important information to be written down are all great practical systems that may work for you too. Just remember, it's less about the system and more about the willingness to count your wins where you can and being willing to pivot, reinvent, and even revisit systems as often as necessary. My favorite system of Becca's is actually a phrase she tells herself that helps her to focus on what matters most.
1: One of my favorite phrases I've been using lately, and this has changed things for me, is "that would be nice." And I'll give you an example. Okay, so I was leaving a McDonald's and I'm parked at a stop sign. A car sideswipes me. It's just a fender bender, but I hand the officer my information and he's like, "Hey, your registration's expired." And I feel guilt and I'm like, "Oh no, okay, I've got to get my registration handled." I log on to the website and there's like this barrier. I can't use the automatic system because I haven't updated my married name. And now I'm thinking, okay, I need to find the title of my car and I need to go through that system first so that I can update the married name on my thing. So then when I register it, it's under the right name. And this happens to me all of the time. A single task turns into 12, which have to happen in a certain order. And I felt this happening. I was like, okay, I think I'm going to have to let that go. All right, forget the name. I'll change it later. That would be nice. The thing about that would be nice is it allows you to procrastinate in a productive way. This thing that I feel like has to be done before I can do the thing.
0: It has to, even though no one else is telling you it has to.
1: It has to be done. I'm going to do that later. I'm going to go through the rest of this process and I'm going to come back and I'm going to do that later. Okay, so I go back to the system and now I'm just trying to get my car registered and I'm due for an emissions check and I have to go get that before I can finish the registration. And at that moment, it offers me a temporary registration. I can have 30 days to get this thing and in the meantime, I'm covered. And it costs something like $6 or like $14. It costs like...
0: ADHD tax?
1: That's ADHD tax. That's exactly ADHD tax. Because in that moment, I was like, well, no. I'm just going to go get the emissions check and then I don't have to pay the extra money. And then da da da da da. And it was like, nope. And I clicked, I'm going to do the temporary thing so I can finish this process now. I mean, for a lot of people with ADHD, your most valuable resource is your momentum and you cannot afford to lose it. And so that would be nice is great because these things which are telling you to go backwards instead of forwards, you can say, well, gosh, that would be great. Maybe I'll get to that next, but I'm going to take the imperfect solution right now. So I took the temporary registration. That bought me some time. I went to go get my emissions checked at a place near my house. I actually knew that there was one like about 5 miles away where I could get it done for cheaper. It was like $30 instead of $45. And I thought about that a lot. And then it was like, nope. This is my most valuable resource. Pay the extra $15. That's ADHD tax. Boy, it would be nice. Maybe next year I'll go to the cheaper one. That would be nice. In the meantime, done is better than perfect. I registered my car. I chose the option where they give you the stickers right now. And I actually think even that maybe costs like an extra $3 or $4, but then you don't have to wait for it to come in the mail. Cause I knew, oh gosh, paper mail. That's a subject I can't even get into.
0: And you're on top of the world.
1: I'm on top of the world, but it took a lot of, that would be nice.
0: That would be nice.
1: And you know what? I got the stickers on my car.
0: My new favorite phrase. That would be nice. It not only helps free an ADHD brain to do what can and should be done next, but it's a great phrase for every brain. How many times are we overwhelmed and even paralyzed by all the things we want to do? Saying, that would be nice, to some of the things on our lists helps shed unnecessary and impractical expectations. It shuns the shame and allows us to move forward. And some progress is always better than no progress. This is a phrase I will absolutely be using from now on. And it's a start. But, you know, the whole time I was speaking to Becca, I was wondering how I can better support my kids. Becca gave me a tip that I love, and that's to give my kids the choice to opt in to my help or opt out. Here's what that looks like for Becca and her mom.
1: One thing that we kind of developed over time that's really helped us is, you know, my mom wants to be able to intervene. She wants to be able to say, let me be your buddy. Let me be your accountability partner. Here, I'll just stay on the phone. Why don't you do that piece of homework right now and I'll be right here. And meanwhile, I'm over here going, no, no, thank you. I don't like that. I don't want that. And at the same time, I'm thinking, oh, I should really take this help. I really need it. Goodness knows I need to get this stuff done. And what we started doing is my mom would ask, like, hey, what hat do you want me to wear right now? Can I manage you? And it gave me the choice to either say yes or no. And being able to opt in made a huge difference for me. Because, you know, sometimes, especially at that point in my life where I didn't have other resources, you know what? The best chance I had was letting my mom help me and letting my mom, you know, step in and do some of that intervention that she was so willing to do. And how lucky am I to have her to do that? And then other times when I knew, like, gosh, if my mom manages me right now, then she's just going to end up so frustrated and I'm going to be so frustrated because I just don't think I can do it. Sometimes I could just say, no, I don't think so. You know what? I think I can handle this, but can I just tell you how I'm feeling right now? And it allowed us to kind of determine, hey, what space are we talking in right now? Is it you're helping me with accountability or is it you're being my sounding board and letting me get all of these feelings off of my chest? And that helped a lot too, because a lot of times actually getting through that was all I really needed to kind of get back in action. And that made such a huge difference for us.
0: Becca's relationship with her mom has been preserved by Becca's mom asking a simple question. What hat do you want me to wear right now? Do you want me to be your coach, your assistant, or just a listening ear? Note to self, Lisa, you are going to want to help, but you need to give your child the choice to opt in to that help. Got it. I will remember. I know from experience that parents are willing to do anything for their kids, especially when they are struggling. But sometimes we act in our own interest to calm our own insecurities rather than acting in the best interest of our kids. But putting the ball in their court and letting them determine their need, especially if they have ADHD, it preserves our kids' dignity, their independence, and shows them we trust them. Another reason I like this opt-in idea is because it digs at the shame that seems to slither its way into every corner of this issue. People with ADHD aren't helpless, and they certainly aren't hopeless, and respecting their agency and insight just reaffirms that to us as parents and to our kids. Becca's story isn't a unique story, but it's a triumphant one. Becca did get her degree, and then she followed that with a master's degree. But getting to that point meant taking a journey of some very important steps. Becca started with a diagnosis. She took advantage of meds. She now prepares for inevitabilities like ADHD tacks. Becca constantly looks for system hacks that work for her. Everything from time management playlists to written instructions to using the phrase, that would be nice. Finally, Becca has made the most of her support network by establishing boundaries and asking for help when needed. When I interviewed Becca, it was with this perspective that she was the one with the struggle and I was the onlooker. However, after speaking with Becca and hearing all of her great ideas, I actually worried that I might have ruined my kids. And when I told her that, Becca took me aside and said that while she didn't want to diminish my concerns, she was worried by my statement. In fact, she explained that in my own way, I was living with the same kind of shame that a person with ADHD feels. When things don't look the way we want, we often internalize it and think, well, that's my fault. I should have known better. I should have done better. I should be better. And the problem for both of us, parents and those living with ADHD alike, is that we often hold ourselves to ideal hypothetical outcomes and overestimate our blame when they don't happen. In the kindest way possible, Becca was helping me see something very important. In our efforts to lift people with ADHD above the stigmas and shame of their disorder, we should also remember to do the same for ourselves, whether we are parents or not. No one is perfect. Ideals are often imaginary. We're all doing our best. God wants to help. And if we're willing to push past the denial and shame that comes with ADHD, there's a beautiful life to be lived for both parents and their kids. You're listening to The Lisa Show, and we'll be right back.
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0: In the United States today, less than 20% of adults and 40% of youth with ADHD seek the help they need. Many of these people spend their life not even daring to ask questions and are often filled with shame and embarrassment. Therapist Lene Valentine and certified ADHD coach Corey Henderson joins us today to discuss how to better understand ADHD and how to find the right help for it. Welcome, Lene, and welcome, Corey. So for those who aren't familiar with it, can you tell us what ADHD is and what its characteristics are?
9: Most people think ADHD is an attention disorder. That's kind of how it gets recognized, that people with ADHD can't focus very well or they're hyperactive. They can't sit still. So kids with ADHD are kind of noticed to be the hyperactive ones. But it's much more than that. In fact, a lot of professionals think it's misnamed. It's not really,
0: oh, really
9: an attention disorder. It's more an executive functioning disorder.
0: What's the difference?
9: So the brain, the frontal lobe of the brain, is the part that controls executive function skills. So we kind of use the analogy that it's like your mental secretary is out to lunch. You know, the secretary that keeps everything organized and in order, and here's the tasks you need to do today, and keeps you kind of on track so you get everything done. That part of the brain is compromised. And a person with ADHD has a hard time managing time. Like, so say they have three things they really need to get done today.
0: Okay.
9: They have a difficult time figuring out what's important, what's not important. They get distracted easily, so the tasks get ignored or even forgotten about completely. And so it looks like they have an attention disorder, but it's almost like they can't inhibit that tendency to maybe they're focused on the task and then they notice something else that needs to be done. And it's like, oh, most of us could say, well, I can do that later after I've completed this task. They go to the other thing and then they go to another thing. And then pretty soon the task at hand is completely forgotten. So that ability to organize tasks through time. And then if it's a really long-term thing, like a paper that's due in 2 weeks, that's even harder to manage. So that's kind of what ADHD is. And then a bit in a nutshell. Corey, do you have any thoughts about that?
10: Executive function is massive. It's like if ADHD people could have their personal secretary, it would be amazing for them.
0: Oh, really?
10: But they don't have that, and so they go to different organizational tools, and that one doesn't work, so then they go to another one, and they finally are to the point where they're going, I need a place to organize my organizational tools. I've got so many of them, and none of them have worked because they haven't had anyone to guide them through it and help them understand what works for them versus what the regular wired brain works. So they've been watching people, how they do it, watching in classes.
0: Oh, sure.
10: How do they do it? And it does not click. It doesn't make sense. And so they have a tendency to feel like they are not very smart, and yet they're extremely intelligent. They know a lot, and they're very creative.
0: So walk with us through how someone who has ADHD, how they feel in a typical day or what that might look like.
10: A lot of them wake up in the morning already with anxiety, feeling like the other shoe's going to drop. Like, what's wrong? What, you know, what's off? Because their anxiety is kind of controlling their emotions of how do I get through life.
0: Mm-hmm.
10: And so it's really difficult at times. Lenae referred to going from one thing to the other. It's, you know, we call it a rabbit hole. They, you know, Alice in Wonderland didn't have anything on ADHD people.
0: Yeah.
10: It is, you know, going to the kitchen and starting to do dishes or going to the kitchen to even start breakfast. And something that comes to their mind and they think, oh, I've got to grab this in order to do this. And suddenly, you know, 2 hours later, they've done 20 different things and nothing with breakfast or the kitchen is done.
0: Terms are thrown around a lot. What's the difference between ADD and ADHD?
9: Actually, ADD is just a term we used to use.
0: Is it not applicable now?
9: Well, people still use it and say, hey, I have ADHD, but the DSM-5, the diagnostic manual, it's not listed as ADD anymore. It's ADHD, which is an umbrella term. Under the umbrella, you can have the inattentive type or the hyperactive impulsive type or combined. Some people have both. So that's kind of how we diagnose it now. ADD and ADHD is probably the same. I think in the older days, the ADD referred more to the hyperactive type, but we see that there's more than hyperactivity. Lots of girls get underdiagnosed because they're not hyperactive.
0: Oh.
9: You know, they sit there, they're good little students, and they don't cause a lot of trouble, but inside their brain, their mind is just going all over the place. Or they daydream a lot. So they get to college and they're smart kids, so they can usually get by in school. They get to college and it's really hard for them. And then they finally get a diagnosis. Oh, and girls definitely get underdiagnosed.
0: What are some other misconceptions around ADHD?
9: I think it's that misconception that Corey was referring to that, well, if they would just learn these skills, they need to learn better study skills and they need to learn better organizational skills and they need to learn better
0: take a class,
9: social skills.
0: Podcast. Yeah.
9: In fact, I saw a book that said skills, not pills. What they need are skills, not pills. And yet lots of professionals are like, you can't teach them skills. They know they're supposed to be organized.
0: So what do they need?
9: So they need and Corey can talk more about that in coaching, but they need they need a scaffolding in the environment. They don't have an internal clock.
0: Mm-hmm.
9: They have to externalize time. So they need lots of calendars. They need lots of dings on their iPhone or apps that remind them about stuff like, oh, my paper isn't due until next week, but I need to start the outline this week.
0: Right.
9: Or I need to get the first introduction part done by Friday. They need that externalized where they can see it or they'll totally forget about it and Friday will be here and it's like, oh, I'll try to crank it out Thursday night.
0: But see, when you explain that to me, I'm thinking, oh, that's all my kids. that's a teenage brain. So what is the part that I'm missing that is that they just need to learn good study skills? And no, this is the way that their brain is different. How do I tell the difference if I'm trying to recognize it, either in myself or in others?
10: Well, one of the things is that ADHD doesn't just suddenly come on. This is something that you're born with.
0: Mm-hmm.
10: And so you can notice, as Lenae said, you know, inattentiveness where they're honestly, mom's saying, honey, do this, and they don't respond.
0: Mm-hmm.
10: And honey, do this, and they don't respond. They're not trying to ignore you. They're just in a different place.
0: Mm-hmm.
10: And so you can kind of notice those attributes or just, you know, whatever people want to call them because they're not always feeling like they're positive. But as they get older, they procrastinate a lot.
0: Mm-hmm.
10: But the procrastination has a purpose behind it.
0: What is it?
10: It brings, when they're in a hurry or they've got the anxiety of the pressure, it drops adrenaline. And suddenly they're able to get something done and come up with really creative ideas, but their time is gone now. So they're looking at their project and saying, wow, I could have really done an amazing job if I'd have started earlier. But they're looking for that adrenaline that helps them move, and they don't have that naturally come. I mean, we don't get the dopamine. We don't get that, those drops. And so the adrenaline kind of replaces it.
0: So what are simple everyday things that people with ADHD can do to feel more confident and concentrated? Let's start with you, Lene.
9: If they have gotten an ADHD diagnosis and they have their physician or therapist has recommended that they take medication, I would recommend take that medication first thing in the morning. And I always tell students, I work with college-age students, I always tell them to kind of track what a typical day looks like for them, not in terms of everything they have to do, but in terms of their energy level and their attention level. Because attention kind of goes with energy. So all of us kind of have a more high energy or more productive time. For some it's in the morning, for some it's later. But I encourage them to track when they have that high peak of learning or attention and energy, and that's when they should schedule their more mundane tasks or their difficult tasks that they would typically want to avoid, that they don't want to use that peak time just messing around.
0: Right.
9: So that they can organize and get the hard stuff or the mundane stuff done. And then sometimes the medication will wear off and it's not quite as effective later in the day. So then do the later in the day time, you can relax and mess around a little bit. Mm-hmm. So learn to just recognize. And then if they notice their energy kind of waning, sometimes they just need a snack, or maybe they need to get up and run around the building or run up and down the stairs, that they need to have an intense kind of study period, and then they need a break. And then they need a study period, and then they need a break. And they can learn some skills that actually help them perform pretty well during the day. And they can end the day feeling like, I actually got things accomplished and I feel better about themselves.
0: Is this something that applies to people of all ages, from kids to college students to adults?
9: Probably. I'm more used to working with college students. So,
0: has this been your experience, Corey?
10: It is. It doesn't matter what age. It comes out the same. I work generally with 17-year-olds and older.
0: Mm-hmm.
10: And the thing that I've found is that they have times where they're, as Lene said, they really can focus with their medication. They've even found that for kids that have a hard time waking up in the morning, that if they set their alarm and take their medication and then set their alarm for 30 more minutes and go back to sleep, they'll wake up and they're more ready to face the activities of the day and take things on because they're not tired.
0: Mm-hmm.
10: And it's not that the stimulant makes them hyper. It just gets the brain working where they're, you know, they're able to focus. And so another thing that they found is that with those that the medication starts to wear off, the extended release will last, it's supposed to last 12 hours, but generally we've found it's about 6 to 7 hours. But you can take a small dose of the fast-acting, and that sometimes will get that last little bit of afternoon where they can finish things.
0: What I think is so interesting about this discussion is we talk in terms almost like it's shrouded in a cloud of mystery, ADHD, mm-hmm. and it's just something that you have to suffer through. And here you've given us some specific things to do in order to deal with it. So talk a little bit about why there is such a stigma and why people are so hesitant
11: to get help and to from someone like you, say Corey, who is a coach for ADHD, mm-hmm. or someone like you, Lene, who is a therapist and has solutions. Talk about a little bit about why that is and what we can do to push through it.
9: Yeah, because that's a really great question, and I have students in college who have the diagnosis. They hesitate to take the medication sometimes because they feel like it makes them weak. They also hesitate to even use accommodations. Like they can get accommodations to have extra time on exams and to have a distraction-free exam area. And I had a student come in and say, you know, if I had extra time, my grade would go up. But I don't want to ask my professor to give me extra time because I'm afraid he'll look at me differently and it will affect my ability to get into some program he wants to get into. And I said, okay. He said, if you're brave enough, and I think you are brave enough, I think you should ask that professor if it really will affect your ability mm-hmm. to get into the program if you use an accommodation. Because a professor had said something about high-maintenance students. They don't like high-maintenance students. And he thought, he's going to think I'm a high-maintenance student.
0: Yeah.
9: But he talked to the professor and he says, oh, no, I meant high-maintenance. Like, they're always complaining and blah, blah, blah. He says, no, you can use that accommodation. He used the accommodation and his grades went up.
0: Wow.
9: So that stigma is there. But sometimes you just have to face it and you have to educate people about ADHD. And you have to kind of own it that you have it and advocate for yourself. And people are usually pretty understanding. Everybody kind of knows someone.
11: What do you think, though, for adults who are at work? Can they still use these kinds of accommodations? Does that work?
9: Yes.
10: Yes. Absolutely.
11: Well, how would somebody approach their boss if they were concerned?
9: Well, they're kind
11: about
9: of afraid
11: that.
9: To.
11: Yeah.
10: There's a lot of shame that comes with ADHD. And that some of the people I've talked to, they've said, if I share that I have ADHD mm-hmm. or if they know that I have ADHD, any mistake I make, they'll say, oh, they have ADHD. She mm-hmm. has ADHD. That's why there's a mistake. That's why, you know, instead of where someone else can make a mistake and no one's going to point a finger. So there's a lot of shame mm-hmm. that comes with it because of the lack of understanding from people, because they truly do believe it is that child in class that was always running around. Mm-hmm. That's ADHD to them.
11: But that's just one manifestation of ADHD, correct?
10: Oh, absolutely. I'm ADHD. I was diagnosed very, very late. And the thing, I was that child in class that the teachers would say, if we had a whole class full of her, our life would be just so easy. Mm-hmm. And I would be trying desperately to pay attention to what was going on in class. But that butterfly that just went past the window was so pretty that I got focused over there and missed what they were saying. But the shame of asking a question and asking, what did you say, was so great that I'd have to go home and study and study and study to keep up with what was going on, because I didn't dare raise my hand and say, I missed that.
11: Talk a little bit about how counseling helps.
9: I think counseling helps them accept that they're okay, to accept that it's a real thing. Like we don't have the financial means to give everybody a PET scan, but an ADHD brain looks different
11: really?
9: Than a so-called normal brain. So there is a difference. There's a biological difference. And you get them on medication and you do the PET scan again and the brain looks like the so-called normal brain. So whatever normal is, I don't know.
11: Typical, I guess, is it?
9: Anyway, So help them to just accept that the reason sometimes they've had this life of shame and getting in trouble and always kind of like feeling like there's something wrong with me and I'm not as good as the other kids. It kind of helps them get rid of that and just use the tools that are available to them to kind of equalize the playing field.
11: Right.
9: And it does. And I think there is fear that And I hear this from professors sometimes, like, well, you give this kid all these accommodations and then they get out in the work world and somebody's not going to hire them if they know they're going to have to give them all those accommodations. And we have to get rid of those kinds of messages because
11: the fear of an imaginary future event.
9: Yeah. That
11: preventing you from doing something real now.
9: Maybe I won't get the job because they know I have this. When in fact, they're very capable, creative, great people who can contribute much to a workplace.
11: We're talking with therapist Lene Valentine, who specializes in helping students with learning attention and emotional disabilities, and Corey Henderson, who's a certified ADHD coach, about how to manage your ADHD if you or a loved one has this. Diet and exercise, does that affect ADHD at all?
9: Yes.
11: Talk about that a little bit.
10: They found that nutrition and exercise are massive helps. The exercise will help bring the dopamine, the chemicals that we're missing, down, which helps even the field. Mm-hmm. And certain foods that the carbs that add the extra sugar, it just kind of throws the brain off. And it's not because an ADHD child can never have sugar or an adult. It's just healthy food, healthy, clean food is what they're finding, and without all of the extra preservatives and things like that. Just clean food, fruits, vegetables, getting kids to understand that grapes might be fun, or

0: A little bit about the strengths that someone, I mean, we've been talking about, oh, how do you manage this and live with it and the accommodations, but you also hinted that it is a strength of some sort. In what way?
1: Well, they have a lot of energy, so learning to channel it and so they can channel it in doing the things they want to accomplish rather than – because there is that inability sometimes to recognize what's relevant mm-hmm. and not relevant. So to learn to recognize that and to focus on the skills and the accomplishments they want to achieve. And then they – that tends to decrease anxiety and depression. Sometimes it's like they'll say, well, I don't know if I really have ADHD because I'm really anxious and depressed, but maybe I'm anxious and depressed because I have ADHD. And
0: it's a chicken and the egg kind of thing.
1: To figure out that they affect each other. And once that gets treated, then they have more confidence and they, you know, they have great goals they want to achieve. And for the first time, they feel like I actually can do this and and they can.
2: The one thing that I love about ADHD is that very compassionate, very understanding, very willing to let people have their mistakes and not judge. Hmm. They're very easygoing, very fun. They're generally, if they're in the right setting, they're the life of the party. You'll find that they're just entertaining and loving. There's so many positive attributes that come with it that those get shoved aside for the negative side of ADHD. No one wants to have ADHD, but if you've got it, love, compassion, you've got it.
0: You've got it. And different ways to handle it as well. Thank you so much, Lene, for being here. And Corey, appreciate your time. Therapist Lene Valentine, she specializes in helping students with learning, attention, and emotional disabilities at BYU. And Corey Henderson is a certified ADHD coach. You can learn more about how to handle ADHD on Instagram at owning_ADD.
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0: 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From parenting to relationships to happiness to health, we're all about getting to the heart of living a good life and what that means. 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
11: It's such a distraction to focus on the appearance of our body when we literally have the gift of an actual body, living life. We could do anything we want on this planet.
12: It doesn't mean you shouldn't listen to criticism of
8: we want this to be better. There's something we're missing. And you realize, you know what? I can learn from this. You have to be willing to sift through to find that.
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0: Welcome to The Lisa Show, where we take a good look at life. Hey, it's Lisa. Welcome to The Lisa Show, where we share advice with each other, you know, like you do when you're having lunch with a friend. I was reading your comments on social media and came across one from Amy on Instagram. She said that in her house, chores have to be done in order to earn TV and computer privileges. And that's how to get it done, folks. And that system isn't just for kids. I like my TV shows, so that would definitely be a motivator for me. Speaking of TV, I have my first friend and my first TV guru in the studio today, my big brother, Dr. Chris Valentine. Chris is an experienced physician, and I wanted to get some of his advice on health choices. And boy, did he come through. He's got 8 great tips for us that we can do to not only be healthier, but how to make the most of our doctor's appointments. Spoiler alert, the last one is my favorite, and I'm so excited for you to hear these 8 things, because if you're like me, having a simple, doable list of things to choose from to keep my health on track is just what I need right now. We'll get to Chris's 8 tips in a second, but let me introduce you to Chris. When I was a little girl, I used to think that my big brother knew everything, because no matter the day of the week it was, he always knew what was going to be on TV. I have gone to my brother for a lot of advice over the years, but it all really comes back to TV, like everything does.
1: Yes, Fantasy Island comes on after The Love Boat.
0: Yes, it does, on Saturday night.
1: That's right.
0: Yeah, that's right. See, the things that you learn that you never forget. Well, now life has changed a little bit for the both of us since those days in Lincoln, Nebraska, in the basement, watching TV. We have a lot of really good memories, and I appreciate you coming on my show. Chris, well, I made a show.
1: This is I'm so proud of you. This is so great. I knew it.
0: But I didn't have you come on the show just to be nostalgic. I asked you to come on with your professional advice. I want to be able to pick your brain and get
1: That sounds painful.
0: I know. I knew you were going to say that. I knew when I walked right into it. I asked Chris for his best advice on how to stay healthy. And his first tip wasn't about cutting anything out. Instead, his first tip was to eat real, unprocessed food.
1: Our diets have changed since we were kids. Mm-hmm. And I don't mean just you and I. I just mean collectively as in the United States, in terms of the types of, not just the quote-unquote chemicals, but our diet is just very much based on a few major staples, you know. And there's nothing wrong with corn, but is there something wrong with, like, only corn or only wheat?
0: Oh, I see what you're saying. And are you also talking about made-up food?
1: Yes, like artificial food are you talking about?
0: Like, yeah,
1: are you talking
0: about, like synthetic? You know, I get most of my medical knowledge from Instagram Reels.
1: Oh, okay.
0: And I've seen some memes in Instagram Reels about how, like, 90% of the foods that we consume didn't exist 90 years ago. And I was thinking, oh, do they mean like Oreos and Doritos, or is that what we're talking about?
1: Well, a few years ago, I was trying to be, you know, more mindful, because I just realized, oh, you know, without really thinking, I realized, yeah, a lot of processed foods are just really making their way into my diet. So I go to the grocery store and I'm looking around, and there is a section there, there's an aisle there that says natural foods. and I
0: so
1: just
0: weird.
1: Looked at it in a different way than I had before. It's like, well, natural foods, like, well, what does that mean everything else is? You know, exactly. And it really made me kind of think about most of the rest of the food in there was some sort of combination of, you know, some kind of grain, some coloring, some flavoring, and maybe some dairy, and just a variation on that, just in different kinds of packaging. So, you know what I'm saying?
0: I do.
1: And a lot of it just highly preserved. And like I said, I'm not like anti all of that, but I'm just saying, but when that's all of it, I think that we can remove a lot of the stress by just trying to eat more real foods, like more plants, more unprocessed real foods, I guess,
0: is what I'm
1: saying.
0: That seems really simple and like common sense.
1: I believe that a lot of the increase in diabetes and what we call metabolic syndrome, which sometimes people refer to as like pre-diabetes or glucose intolerance, they all kind of mean the same thing. I think it's just the fact that our bodies are not capable of
2: just year after year absorbing this many high glycemic index foods that are very easy to burn up very quickly, like your sugars and your starches, and we process them into really fine flour, which just makes for the most awesome pastries. I love
0: delicious.
2: And just like the flakiest croissants, but I think are responsible for our bodies becoming more insulin resistant, which then leads to high glucose levels, which leads to damage in our body, which is what diabetes is. And so that balance in making sure that we're consuming the right kinds of carbohydrates and other macronutrients, you know, proteins, and that getting that balance, I think that would go a long way. I think we get the most bang for our buck in the United States by just addressing that one thing.
0: Just eating more plant-based.
2: Eating better.
0: Food.
2: Yes. And when I say better, I mean
0: natural.
2: Very specifically more natural, but a good, you know, a good balance. And like I said, don't want to go off the deep end. I think you have to do something that's going to be sustainable, but just taking those steps.
0: I was hoping Chris was going to tell me to eat more nachos, but you can't win them all. So Chris's first tip is eating more real plant-based food that isn't processed and making sure your meals are balanced. Dang that food pyramid. We just can't shake it. But I also appreciate that Chris didn't take the nachos completely off the table. He's just saying we should be more mindful and moderate about our food choices. So that's tip number one, eat real balanced food. Now, tip number two might not be what you were expecting. I had $10 on exercise. But Chris's second health tip has to do with sleep and wake times.
2: Well, I would say with sleep, I think it's more important that you're waking up at about the same time every day. At least that's what the evidence that I've read.
0: More important than when you go to bed?
2: Yeah. Because,
0: why?
2: Well, because you need to listen to your body. Because the way you set your circadian rhythm isn't so much when the lights go out, but when the lights turn on. So they have been able to determine that. So in other words, if you're getting light exposure in the morning,
0: that makes a lot of sense.
2: That basically is telling your system, and it's mediated through a gland in your brain. The key there is just to ensure that you've got a regular rhythm, and you know, realizing that everyone's schedules are sometimes out of control. But I think as much as possible, trying to keep that regular rhythm of waking up at about the same
0: time. So even if you go to bed later than usual. Like I did last night.
2: Yes.
0: Just wake up at the same time.
2: If
0: that's healthier?
2: That is long-term going to be healthier in terms of being able to regulate your sleep. Because as we get older, we don't get into the same amount of deep sleep where we measure the brain waves and we can differentiate the different types of sleep. And it seems that different brainwave activity that we measured at different stages of sleep seems to have its own purposes. We think it has something to do with flushing toxins from the brain, but that's not really all of it. Some of it might have to do with just trying to reorganize a lot of complex learning that we do during the previous day, and we're kind of cutting out a lot of the static. And some people think that it has something to do with healing and having parts of the brain that need to recharge, or parts of the, not just the brain, but the body that need to downregulate certain chemical processes and upregulate other chemical processes to give us an opportunity to be ready for the next day. And when we truncate that, we're kind of removing that prep time on a cellular level that then in the long run can be very, very harmful for us. So that's the reason why sleep apnea can be a problem for a lot of people, because they're not getting into that deep sleep because they're having problems breathing, and then it's keeping them from getting into that low frequency brainwave activity that then can lead them to not feeling very well rested. And then that can have real health consequences because that releases stress hormones. Those stress hormones in turn lead to complications, including cardiovascular disease, which can lead to heart attack and stroke. And so it's just a contributing factor. And who knew that
0: sleep was
2: probably a major risk factor to that?
0: Everything's connected.
2: Yep. No,
0: the
2: it
0: body.
2: Is. Yeah.
0: Mr.
2: Sure.
0: Goodbody taught me that.
2: I know. See the guy with the
0: mesh onesie
2: right.
0: suit that showed all of his organs?
2: I know.
0: Mr. Goodbody.
2: I was fascinated by
0: that.
2: I was
0: a little freaked out.
2: I thought it was amazing.
0: Of course, Chris would think Mr. Goodbody was amazing. It must be a doctor thing. But for our own good bodies, Chris is saying that the second most important thing we can do for our health is getting good sleep and waking at a regular time. everything else, including cardiovascular health, metabolic health, and even mental health, depends on it. Sleep is that sneaky first domino that can put so many things in motion. So that's Chris's second tip, good sleep. Chris's third tip, and I knew it was coming, is exercise.
2: I would say that you watch your diet for your weight, but you exercise in order to be fit. And those are two separate things.
0: Okay. Tell me why.
2: And one of the first things that people usually say is, oh, yeah, I just need to get back to the gym. And I want to encourage that. And I say, yes, I think that would be a great idea for you to get back to the gym. But at the same time, I want to make sure I'm managing expectations and saying, if you're getting back to the gym and expect that that will solve your weight loss problems, I just want to kind of manage that and say that that is going to be, yes, a contributing factor, but yeah, most of it is going to be managing your diet. And I think that a lot of people can kind of try to look inside themselves and understand, well, where am I at? You know, what do I want? Like, what are my goals? And like, how badly do I want this? And what are my barriers? Yeah, you have to have a plan in place. And sometimes it takes a few tries to get into a rhythm of exercise, good sleep,
0: buy some good shoes, leave them out by your bed.
2: You have to kind of trick yourself.
0: There's so many different steps to starting either a new exercise program or a new sport or something like that, at least in my experience.
2: And can I credit our sister Gina?
0: Yes, let's.
2: Can we talk about Gina for a
0: second? Yeah, let's do a shout out to Sister Gina.
2: Sister Gina. So Sister Gina back, I don't know, 15 years ago said, hey, you guys.
0: Yep, just like that. It's so true.
2: Let's go run a half marathon.
0: Yes.
2: And I said, I just don't think I could do that.
0: I was like, I don't think I could run without stopping for a mile.
2: Yeah.
0: So I was like, why would I think I could do
2: And I couldn't. And I went and tried and I realized that I couldn't, and I'm embarrassed to say that because I should know better.
0: But we all said yes. All five siblings committed to.
2: And we all just said, look, let's just do it. It's like, you know, we were all busy. We had young kids.
0: Yeah.
2: And, you know, I could make all the excuses in the world and busy with a new practice and things like that. And it's just like, and
0: I wanted to do it to save face, and I didn't want to be the worst one.
2: And
0: the liability. And can I tell you that the first time that I went to go run, I got a book, because that's what the Valentines do. We get books.
2: Right. Mm-hmm.
0: And I read a book about running.
2: Yes.
0: What I needed. And I was like, okay, so on this day, I need to do this. And the first day that I did it, it was in January.
2: Mm-hmm.
0: I put on my clothes and I ran up the hill where I live and I started crying. And I'm like, this is really hard. Why is it so hard?
2: Yes.
0: But I ran it.
2: There,
0: I did it. It got easier. But I am just saying that I remember it very dramatically. So I thought, I was like, I don't want Gina to make fun of me. She goes, it is like hard at the beginning, but if you push through it, it will be fun.
2: Right.
0: And she was right.
2: She was right.
0: But here's the thing that sort of bothers me about our society is that we have to do, like, we feel like diet, exercise, sleep, we have to make a big change. We have to do something big.
2: Yes.
0: We got to run a half marathon to start exercising. And I feel like that's the wrong message.
2: The original reason I brought up that story was to really validate what you said about making those small changes, you know, putting your shoes out and getting your stuff out and trying to kind of make it easy and remove those barriers and just celebrate the little wins. Because, yeah, and I don't want people to get the idea that you have to run a half marathon in order to do that.
0: I just wanted to make sure that that point is made, because oftentimes
2: little steps.
0: We're like all or nothing.
2: Yeah.
0: And then we say, okay, then I choose nothing.
2: I think just setting realistic goals and not being discouraged, not comparing yourselves. That's why I mentioned social media, because I think a lot of times we're really comparing those accomplishments, and I know that that's something you've addressed a lot on
0: the show. Yeah, because it's just, we swim in it.
2: Yes.
0: We swim in it. We're like, oh, well, I went on a walk for 2 miles, and I thought that was really great, but then you're like, but I didn't do an Ironman.
2: Yes,
0: you know?
2: I know. I find myself going, well, maybe I could, and then I'm like, no, I'm not doing an Ironman.
0: I just always think, at what cost? No Ironmans needed, folks. And you don't even have to run a half marathon. Chris's third tip is to exercise. But the caveat here is that you just need to do what works for you, not what works for social media influencers or even what works for your sister. If what works for you is going for a walk, great. If it's doing Zumba, fabulous. Super fun. If it's practicing yoga, awesome. And if yoga is your thing, please teach me how to do that headstand pose. It's very impressive. 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
3: 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Just be there, present. 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We're modern, busy, and connected. Jared Anderson found that his mental health utterly depends on wonder and whimsy in the presence of nature. 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
0: Welcome back to The Lisa Show. But the key to exercise is that it's a lot easier when you have someone to help motivate you. And that's Chris's fourth tip. Find someone or something to help you get moving. For some of us, that may mean exercising with a friend or a spouse or group. Or maybe it's working towards a small incentive, like a new pair of shoes or dinner out with friends. Chris's source of motivation, however, is his virtual trainer, Kyle, whom he has never met. You want to talk about your trainer?
2: Oh, you, Kyle, you mean?
0: Yeah, Kyle really believes
2: in you. He believes in me. He does. And I realize that he works for Apple Fitness, but I know Kyle believes in me. He tells me every time.
0: I love it because I was asking you the other day, like, what are you doing for fitness? And you said, Kyle really believes in me. I was like, who's Kyle? And you're like, he just tells me what to do and I do it. And
2: he's
0: I was like,
2: pick up those, you can do it. And he's just like, you know.
0: It's like, it's so great. It's the best of technology.
2: It's so funny because I roll my eyes at it, but at the same time, you know, that motivation makes a huge difference.
0: I am a sucker for it.
2: And I thought I was like above that. I was like, no, I'm just going to lift these weights. I'm just going to lift these weights.
7: I do by myself.
2: And it's like, okay, well, I'm going to try the Apple Fitness. Let's see. And then Kyle's just like, you're strong. I believe in you. And you're going to do this. You got like four more to go. And just think about how you're getting stronger. I'm like, yes, Kyle, I know you do.
0: Can I admit something to you?
2: Oh, please.
0: Allie makes fitness fun. I've said it. She's on my Peloton.
2: Oh.
0: And here's the thing. I have hundreds of classes to choose from.
2: Yeah.
0: But Allie gets me, and her playlists are the best. And Allie would just be like, listen, we're going to do this, then we're going to get on with our day. She knows that I'm in a hurry. She's going to make it worth my time. So I just follow whatever she says, and then I don't have to think about
2: it. Well, there you go.
0: It's great. So I'm with you. As much as I make fun of you for Kyle.
2: No.
0: I have
2: I totally
0: my own Kyle.
2: Totally
0: and her name is
2: it.
0: Allie.
2: There you go. So you get it. It's just, and for a lot of people, that might be a family member, might be a friend. It's just finding that right vibe and just kind of leaning into it.
0: Tip number four, find your motivator. Maybe it's a neighbor, a sibling, or spouse, or maybe it's your very own virtual trainer like Allie or Kyle. It doesn't really matter. All that matters is that you find the motivation and support you need to get moving and get healthy. Chris has already provided us with some great tips. Eat real food, get sleep, exercise, and have a support system. I'm guessing you may have heard some of these before. I mean, they're the big ones, right? It never hurts, though, to be reminded of what will give us the best chance of avoiding a doctor's office. But Chris also has some advice on how to make the most of our time when we do have to go to the doctor. We all know our time with physicians is limited, and I wanted to know what we as patients can do to really make that time count. Chris responded with tip number five, and that is writing your questions down before you go to the doctor.
2: I think that coming prepared with questions, because people forget. I would forget. And writing all of those down in between visits. And ask critical questions about, like, where should I go to for information about this? I really, after a while, learned that I needed to ensure that I understood what was the patient's agenda for this visit, because sometimes it was very different than what my agenda was, because I would have a number of things, you know, from a prevention standpoint that I'd want to go over. So I think that starting out by saying, let's go through a list of the things that we want to talk about. Now, it's very possible that you might not be able to get to everything, but I can only speak for myself. I welcomed when they had a list so I could write down and say, all right, these are the things that we need to address. We may not be able to get to all of them today, but at least I have them in the chart so I know what needs to be managed, or maybe that I could kind of take away and come back to.
0: Tip number 5, write your questions down. I don't know about you, but it's very easy for me to get flustered in a doctor's office. There's just something about sitting on crinkly paper in a one-size-fits-none gown and anticipating an exam that gets me a little off kilter. But if I just keep my questions listed on my phone or a piece of paper, it doesn't matter what procedures come my way. I'm not going to forget to ask my questions. And there was one really important question in there that Chris suggested we ask, and that's ask where to go for information. If you're like me, you tend to ask WebMD about things like your itchy feet, only to lose sleep after having diagnosed yourself with 29 different life-threatening illnesses. Don't settle for a WebMD when you can talk to a real MD. Make sure to ask them for resources and where to find more resources rather than just combing the web on your own. They can save you a lot of trouble and panic attacks. Now, one thing that can help with listening to the doctor and remembering what they say is to bring another set of ears. That may be as simple as just asking to record your doctor's feedback on your phone, but it could also mean bringing someone with you. That's Chris's 6th tip.
2: I would recommend bringing a family member with you, especially if there's a lot of elevated emotions. If you're anxious, if you're scared, if you're dealing with a serious diagnosis, if this is leading to a lot of significant consequences to your regular activities of daily living, bring someone with you, because that heightened emotion is going to make it harder for you to remember a lot of the details that otherwise you should remember.
0: Tip number 6, don't go alone to important doctor's appointments. Bringing a family member to appointments, especially those that are stressful or out of the ordinary, helps twofold. That family member can help advocate for you by asking questions you may not have thought of on your list, and they can also help you remember what your healthcare provider says. Two memories are always better than one. But Chris has another tip of what to bring with you to your doctor that I hadn't ever considered. His 7th tip is to bring your medications to your appointment.
2: Just bring all your medications. Just bring them in a big bag.
0: Not just a list of them? Or not just a picture of the labels?
2: Of them. It's just better
0: really?
2: To bring all of your medications, because I...
0: Huh.
2: I've tried it different ways. Like, okay, they have it written down and they have it this and that. And it's just better.
0: I've never done that. I'm going to start doing that then.
2: Just bring them all, because you never know. And I have been surprised many times where I just say, no, but we stopped that medication like already. Or this isn't even your medication. This is your husband's medication.
0: Oh.
2: And I'm not making this up.
0: I know you're not.
2: And so after a while, I realized, no, reconciling medications, I think is critical. And then just bringing in the actual article is the best idea.
0: This is tip number 7, and one I had never considered. Bring your medication with you to your appointment. And it makes sense, right? How many of us remember the complicated names and doses of what we take? And what better way to be sure about what you're taking and how much of it than bringing the very prescriptions with you? So easy. Now, Chris's 8th and final tip, and my personal favorite, is just as easy and pays big dividends. In fact, when I asked him what the smallest, simplest, littlest thing was that we could do to improve our health with the biggest dividend, he said it all comes down to what we do after we eat dinner.
2: I would say after you have dinner, get up and go walk for 30 minutes.
0: Really?
2: Yes. You're looking for something simple that's going to have a high ratio of benefit. I would say after you eat dinner, get up and go walk for 30 minutes.
0: When I want to watch TV.
2: I know. And the reason is because our bodies are accustomed to wanting to say, no, we need all of that glucose that is floating around. I need to digest. Don't go out and run a marathon. Do not
0: go out and swim.
2: And run, and don't go out and swim. I know. You could
0: really hurt yourself.
2: You could get a cramp and drown. Go out and by doing that what is happening is after you eat, your insulin levels are rising in response to your consumption of these carbohydrates. Mm-hmm. And what is happening is that your body is wanting to convert those carbohydrates into storage, into fat, and is wanting to kind of manage these higher sugar levels. You, by going out and walking, you're kind of blunting that a little bit. You're burning some of those calories while they're still floating around before they are kind of converted into storage. And so by going out...
0: I know what you mean. You mean fat cells.
2: That's right. And so by exercising after that, it's a way to kind of blunt that insulin spike, which in the long run will have some health consequences. And I'll tell you that I did have one patient who was out of control diabetic, and he was on multiple medications, and he actually got off all except for one of his medications, believe it or not. One of the few patients that I had that was really successful in doing that. And he
0: walked after dinner?
2: And I just said, look, I just got to ask, because I mean, I gave a lot of advice. Like,
0: yeah, you give a lot of advice.
2: And do this and all this stuff. And I said, what was the thing that made the biggest difference? And he says, we just used to sit around and eat dessert and watch TV after dinner. And we just decided after dinner we were going to get up and we were going to go out and walk. And that just left such a huge impression on me. There have been some kind of limited studies that would suggest that, yeah, there's benefit to that. And it makes sense. So if you're looking for something simple.
0: Small, simple, that has a big bang.
2: There you go.
0: Tip number 8. The simplest change for the biggest payoff. Take a walk after dinner. Who knew? Our big brother's the best. I knew we'd get some good advice from Chris when I asked him to come in, but I didn't know that we'd get 8 tips that can really improve our health outcomes, both inside and outside of the doctor's office. Chris reminded us to eat well, sleep well, exercise well. I hate it when he's right. And how to make your doctor's visits more effective. Ideally, we'll be doing all of these things from here on out, but here are the things I'm committed to doing. I'm going to eat less packaged food. Notice I didn't say no packaged food, just less. And I'm going to be more prepared for my doctor's appointments. You better believe I'm bringing my notes and my meds with me next time I go. And instead of watching an episode of something that I'm binging on BritBox, it's fine, it's nobody's business. Chris recommended it. After dinner tonight, I'm going to take the dog for a walk first. It's low impact, it doesn't require equipment, it's good for the soul, and it's free. Now, that's my kind of advice. 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
0: Welcome to the Council of Moms. I'm Lisa Valentine Clark, and I'm so glad you're here today. And just as a reminder, we are on YouTube and Facebook and Instagram. Please like and follow and subscribe and all the things the kids tell you to do, because the moms told them to say it too first. How about that? We'd love for you to also join in on the conversation. Everything that we're talking about, if you have comments and questions, please put them in the comment section. We read all of our comments, and we want this to be a real connection, because we know that the Council of Moms is the place to be where we solve all of our problems in our heads, which is where it starts, where problem solving starts. I would love to introduce our Council of Moms. I'll first just introduce myself as Lisa Valentine Clark. I have 5 kids. I have 2 teenagers and 3 adults. I always say I'm raising baby adult
15: humans.
16: Yes.
15: And raising, meaning transitioning to that next step of, did I tell you this? Oh, I did. Did I tell you? Oh, I already said that. Okay. Mm-hmm. That stage of parenting. And I'm excited. We have sort of an unusual Council of Moms today because this Council of Moms, each mom has just graduated and with a master's in social work.
16: Yes.
15: Like, as in just recently. This is really exciting. We'll get to that later. But I want you to first know them as individuals. So today we have...
17: Yeah. My name is Shara Jackson Harper. And I have 5 kids. And I'm trying to think like how we... So 2 teens and a preteen and then 2 elementary age kids.
15: Okay.
18: And I'm Janae Jepson. I've got 3 kids. So they are 7, 9, and 13. So I feel like I've hit a real sweet spot.
19: Yeah. I'm Marjan Ober, and I have 7 kids. And they range from 22 down to 7. So I've got a lot of things.
15: You've got a little bit of everything.
19: I was going to say that, but I don't have a baby and no toddlers.
15: Oh, yeah. Okay.
19: So we're past diapers, and so everything but the diaperable people.
15: Okay.
17: But we all have 7-year-olds. Because yeah,
15: back
17: to school once that youngest started kindergarten 2 years ago.
19: That's right.
17: And then we started.
15: That is so funny.
17: The next phase.
15: Yeah. Well, which brings me to my big question, which I'll sort of open it up a little bit. I get a lot of questions for the Council of Moms, and a lot of them have been around this particular theme lately. And I invited you here, or knew that you could come and speak on this, because you're all in this kind of stage, which is, how do I create my second act as a mom?
19: Yeah.
15: And I think a lot of us can relate to that. I can, of like, you've got these little kids and you're like, oh, it'll be like this forever. And then it's suddenly not. And then your kids are, some of them are starting to leave and leave home. And you're like, oh, well, now what?
19: Mm-hmm.
15: So talk to me about your second act. Obviously, you have a lot in common, but I'm sure every family is different. Every mom's different, that you've had different challenges along the way.
18: For sure. I think we all got here in a slightly different way, even though we got here at the same time.
19: Yeah.
18: For me, I graduated with my undergrad degree in 2006.
15: Okay.
18: And had kind of my first wave career, and then had my babies, supported my husband through school, and then his career. And getting my master's degree was always something on my to-do list. It was something on the shelf at some point we were going to do. And it was a couple of years ago that all of a sudden it felt like, maybe now is the time to start doing this. And I had to make preparations. I had to retake a couple of classes that I'd taken in the past because they had to be done with the last 7 years, and it had been more than 7 years. And so, doing those kind of things and like fitting them in when the youngest was in preschool, and then doing those classes and then being able to start the program.
15: Yeah.
18: And I went back to work part-time to kind of prepare for this, make myself more appealing for school. So it was something that has been on the docket for so long, and then just slowly been adding peace. So for the last couple of years, when I realized like, now might be the time.
15: So it seems like you anticipated the second act, like it was always part of the plan. Mm-hmm. Was that true for all of you?
19: It's not true for me. Yeah. I knew that someday I might do something different than kids, right?
15: Yeah.
19: But I was just out for a girls' weekend and with some friends up in a cabin. And one of them, who's a therapist, was like, have you ever considered being a therapist? You'd be really good at it. And I was like, I guess I'm going to try that.
15: So really? Just like that?
19: Just like that. Just
15: oh, my
19: like
15: word. That is so cool.
19: Then I had to go, like, just decide what kind of therapist I wanted to be, and so looked
15: a
19: at a few
15: what,
19: things.
15: Like, it's hard vibe. It,
19: yeah.
15: Oh, is that hard?
19: Like a social worker, an MFT, or a CMHC, like all the initials, right? I had to choose which initials I wanted. But for me, it was just the suggestion of a friend, and I thought, that feels good. That feels right. So then I went and tried on a social work class, and I was like, yes, this is the place for me. So it wasn't anticipated for me. It just kind of fell out of my friend's lips.
15: So interesting. Mm. What about for you?
17: Mine was kind of an outgrowth of what I'd already been building. So after my third baby, I decided to train and become a doula. And then after that, a few years later, I became a childbirth educator, and then just working with women and their life transitions. And I was like, we're missing a mental health piece here when we're talking about all of these things. And I thought, what would I need to do? I also didn't finish when I started my degree, like, 2 decades ago, right? And so then I had to finish and then also figure out CMHC or social work or MFT. So it was kind of like, I need to do something else for women and moms, women's issues. What's the next thing? Oh, it's to do some therapy work.
15: That's so great. I think a lot of people, myself included, you think life is going to go a certain way.
17: Yes.
15: Especially, I think this is so true to moms, because so much of what we do is like day in, day out, like with the diapers and feedings, and you're trying to anticipate. Like, so I think that anticipating what's coming next is a good thing. Yes. I don't think it's like, you know, we should just live in the moment. Mm-hmm. No, moms have to be one step ahead, right? And you're so used to that in motherhood, especially with multiple kids, that you're constantly anticipating. And then you kind of get to this point where you're like, oh, yes, this transition has stopped. So it's so interesting that you've each mentioned like a transition point. Mm-hmm. I think for a lot of women that I talked to, they might be like a little bit older or further along, and then it kind of is like sneaks up on them. Mm-hmm. Like, oh, okay. I guess I do find myself having a different focus. It's not as intense as it was before. Yeah. Or I do feel like I should be doing something next, but I don't know what. What is your attitude about that or perspective on that?
17: Yeah, I think it's really interesting because women go through really interesting kind of behind the scenes life transitions. You have the babies and then toddlers and then their middle grades and their high school, and then you're launching them. And within each of those life transitions, no one's really talking to you about like, how's this feeling for you? How are you transforming? No. How are you changing?
15: And which one do you like best?
17: Yes.
15: And which one are you good at? Which
17: about
15: one?
17: Yourself?
15: Yes.
17: Because all of these things are like, your friend noticed, like, you'd be a really great therapist, and you knew all along, I'm going to do something else here. And I just kind of built on these other things. But this experience of transitioning in motherhood over and over again, we don't really talk about. Mm-mm. And so we come to this place, mm-hmm. and then it's like, I have to rediscover who I am.
15: Yeah. And that's a huge question.
17: Yeah.
18: I feel like even like career and education set aside, I feel like just these different stages of motherhood is rediscovering who I am.
17: Mm-hmm,
18: like
17: that's right.
18: Who I was as a mom with babies, as a mom with toddlers, as a mom with school age kids, totally different creature. Mm-hmm. You know, when it comes to how I spent my time, where I put my focus, where my patient was, how much sleep I was getting, like all those things put together, like create a different woman.
17: Yeah.
18: And I feel like all and things can sneak up on you, but also like all of a sudden, I don't carry diapers and wipes everywhere.
17: Right.
18: And it's suddenly.
17: Yeah.
18: It's all like of a sudden.
17: Feeling.
15: But it's all of a sudden.
17: Mm-hmm. Yeah.
15: Like you don't talk about that. Like when that last time is where you're like, oh, I was then throw away this diaper.
17: Yeah.
15: Like,
19: Yeah. You know what I've been, because nothing in motherhood is quite so constant as season change, right? Mm-hmm. Like, it's just constantly reinventing yourself. But I've been wondering, like, will there be a last time that, like, I pick a kid up and put him on my lap?
17: Oh, stop it.
19: You know?
15: I
19: and
15: hate
19: seven
15: that.
19: Feels like, yeah. Seven feels like we might be getting close.
17: Yes, maybe.
19: I know. I hope it's not yet. But it is true that you just never know when it's going to sneak up on you.
1: Sometimes that you don't know.
19: Yeah.
15: Right. Like, I don't remember the last time I rocked and sang my baby to bed. I don't remember that it was the last. I'm glad I don't, because it...
18: Well, you don't know.
15: Because you don't know.
17: It just happens. And then you're on the next thing. You're like, hey, what are we doing next? Right.
15: But the constant in motherhood is changing. Yeah, and I think that sometimes it's very, especially as your children start to leave the home too, because they're still, you feel like, wait a second.
17: Yeah.
15: You feel lonely. You feel a little abandoned. You have all these like complicated feelings that you don't want to put on your kids, obviously, but that you're trying to, that it influenced the transition as you're making. And so I'm curious as to, you guys seem to have, and have this all in common, this exciting thing, this master's that you've graduated in, this big thing that you've accomplished. So you're looking ahead for this now. Mm-hmm. Life's going to be a little bit different. So I would love to hear, because this is encouraging to me, people who are on the other side of a big change. Like you applied, you got through it, you graduated, and now you're on the edge of another change, right? Another transition, but it seems exciting. So speak to those who are like at the beginning.
17: Yeah.
15: What are the encouraging, wonderful things that you've seen through this time of transition?
17: Yeah. I will say just really quick about the beginning part. Like, I remember when I was like, I think I need to go finish my undergrad and then the next step. And when I look back now, I'm like, this time would have passed either way. So yeah. What is it that's the next thing for you?
15: And you're
17: what's
15: not the out next of time. Step?
17: Right. So sign up for the class, join the club, get together with the friends,
15: volunteer.
17: Whatever the thing is that's going to propel you. Because I think also, I feel like we spend a lot of time like, when this happens.
15: Yeah.
17: When waiting. I'm done with this phase, when my kids are done with this, when, you know, and whatever, when my marriage is better, when I have more money, what would you like to start now so that in 4 years you're on this other side and you're like, what? We're doing the next thing, right?
15: Yeah, now you're doing the next thing.
17: The time is going to pass either way. What's a small thing you could do today that gets you closer to what that might look like?
18: Sure, I love that because I feel that's how so much of it started for me. Like, even though I said, like, this is something I've wanted to do, I've had it on my to-do list to get a master's degree, but I couldn't go from... I was going to say 0 to 60, but I was probably already at 60 because I had 3 kids. But I couldn't go from no school to school. Like, I needed something to make myself appealing on my applications, all of that. And so I started to volunteer in an area that I knew I wanted to work in the future because I was like, okay, in my future practice, I think I would like to work with this population. I don't have any experience. I just feel it. Mm-hmm. And so looking at ways that I can volunteer, and that was something that took, you know, a commitment, especially like going from of being a mom of three and something else. Mm-hmm. And that was something that propelled me, you know, just like a little bit at a time. And it was great for my kids also that I had something else. Yeah. So for me, this volunteer thing, I am a volunteer sexual assault victims advocate. And so I have a crisis phone that I have with me once a month. And my kids were involved in that also. Not that they answer the phone, but they knew that if that phone rang, they had to take care of themselves because mom was helping someone else. In fact, we lovingly called it the help phone because when it rang, someone needed help. Wow. And that was something that every month when I had that, they were invested in it too. And so it became like it was my thing, but also my family became invested. And I've seen like that level of investment then in lots of other ways with school and with work. And mom, is today a work day or a school day? And seeing ways that they could cheer me on. These three little people are my biggest cheerleaders. And I have been... I mean, they're golden. They're so sweet and wonderful. And that's been a huge blessing. And I feel like because I've involved them from the beginning, even in such a small way of like, this is what I'm doing. When this phone rings, someone needs help. And so they're like, they're on it. I mean, the times that I've been like mid-snack making and the phone rings. And so I walk away and I come back 45 minutes later and the oldest has finished making the snack and the youngest helped clean it up. And it was like this beautiful thing that just blessed my family.
1: Oh, I love that.
19: That is great. I'm thinking about like how we draw from our strengths in previous seasons and bring them to this new place. You know, if you're sitting there before the beginning and wondering like, can I do this? Well, listen, we made it through potty training twins. We can do this thing, right?
1: Yeah.
19: I am resilient. That's right. Yeah. I can do hard things.
16: I've never had
19: things.
16: The potty train twins.
15: Does that sound terrible?
18: No, that's not a hard like thing I did.
19: Okay, but we all did good hard job. Things. We all
16: good.
19: Did hard things.
16: That was a good example.
19: I threw it out there so that I could get a little,
16: and
19: you know,
16: well-deserved.
19: Back padding. So yeah, so I think drawing on those strengths, you know what? I have been resilient. I have figured out things I didn't know how to do. Nobody sent me into motherhood with an instruction manual. Right. I had to figure it out. So I know how to figure things out. So even if I don't know what's coming, I know that I have everything I need in me to figure the things out, right? And I know that when I had little babies, I had to draw on my community. Well, same thing here at the beginning. Mm-hmm. You know what? We're just reinventing not only ourselves, but to a degree, our families.
16: Yeah. Oh, absolutely.
19: You know? And so I think just looking, what things am I bringing with me? What experiences have I had that are going to help me be okay?
15: Is there something that you wish that you would have known when you started that would have made this second act a little bit easier? Or maybe not just like easier, but just to, you just wish you would have known. It would have been helpful.
18: It was one of our first weeks of our first semester. We went to a panel with female professors who had come through education through like different routes, different times. And one of the professors said, and she was so wise, someone in the audience, may have been you,
17: probably,
18: had asked about work, home life balance. How do you have work and home life balance? And she said, that's a myth. It's a myth that keeps us down. Like, there's no such thing as a balance with it. And that really made me realize that I have to give up things.
15: Yeah.
18: Like, mm-hmm. even now, we were just joking that, like, now that we're done with school for the last 4 days, all of a sudden, like, I open up my pantry and I'm like, oh my gosh, what a disaster.
15: Yeah.
18: Like, it was a disaster 4 or 5 days ago. Yeah. But all of a sudden, like, okay, now I can tackle it, which seems like such a plithy thing. But
15: when you want to do it all.
18: Yeah, you want to do it
15: that's
18: all.
15: That's right. That's
18: you
15: right.
18: want, and so getting into my next chapter, my second act, I had to decide what I was going to give up.
15: Mm-hmm.
18: One of the things, and it didn't have to be like, oh, I have to give this up forever. It was like, who is to give this week? Like there's like different parts of me. There's the school me, the mom me, the human me, the all these different parts. And each weekend, different percentage went to different parts. So there was one weekend in particular that I got like a 2 out of 10 stars when it comes to homework. Like I did the fun things with the kids. I was present. We did the fun things. We snuggled. We read the books. We went out because they were craving mom and I was craving them. Then the next week, the very next weekend, that Saturday, I spent 12 hours on campus.
15: Yeah.
18: And so it was more like, who's going to give this week? I called it intentional neglect. I intentionally thought like, who can give.
15: Yeah.
16: Who can give?
15: Yeah.
17: I love that. The other thing I think it would have been nice to kind of have a perception of before starting was this idea that like, I actually kind of speaking to the values that you're like, what are my strengths? But I already have everything I need to figure this out.
15: Yeah.
17: Kind of this figure. But also there was a very strong, at least for me, I think we've talked about this before too, this imposter syndrome. Like,
15: oh yeah,
17: I can't go back to school. I haven't even been learning like that in so long. This is going to be really taxing to my brain.
15: I have to take statistics again.
17: I have to take 3 research classes.
15: Yeah.
17: Well, and then even like, there's going to be all these young students and a lot of fear. I spent a lot of time feeling worried about that.
15: Okay.
17: And it would have been nice to have had some internal, like, you have what you need,
15: yeah,
17: and you're
15: you
17: going to stretch
15: it.
17: Through it, yeah. Right? Because you have what you need, and then you find out, like, oh, I can do this,
15: yeah.
17: And then you find out, I could do this other thing, and like, and then you find out, actually, I can't quite do this, I need some help,
15: yeah.
17: Right?
15: And that's
17: so
15: okay
17: you reach
15: too.
17: Out to the people, and you get the thing set up, and that would have been nice.
16: Oh, I do love that. Mm.
19: And don't you think it's interesting that we were so afraid
15: in the beginning?
19: I think... Yeah. I don't know about you, but
15: 100%.
19: Totally afraid and intimidated by the younger people
15: yes.
19: in the cohort. But
15: yes.
19: I think at the end, partway through, a little bit through, not very much through, they were all looking up to us,
15: yes.
19: you know, to some degree, because we had a different life experience than them.
16: Yeah,
19: you know?
16: And it's invaluable.
18: I really thought I was going to be just an old lady
15: yes.
18: coming to school.
15: Yes.
18: And I mean, I'm 40. I'm not old, but...
17: That's how it felt, though.
16: But comparatively.
18: I thought I was going to be this old lady coming to school. I would just get in, do my work, and get out.
15: Mm.
18: I didn't know that I was going to meet not just these two as my best friends, but a whole slew of people who would be my best, truest friends, who would just
15: Aww.
18: Embrace me, learn with me, help me, who I could help teach. It's just most of the time I don't feel like I've noticed my age in this new learning
15: That's
18: environment.
15: So great.
17: Except for when they call us moms. So I walk in the room and they're like, Mama Shara. And I'm like, yes.
15: yes. Don't you love it?
17: I love it so much.
15: I love it.
18: For me, no. It's when it's like pop culture references. One day we're looking at the movie Shrek and she was like, oh, maybe that'd be funny now. I didn't think it was funny when I was a kid. And I said, that's because when you watch Shrek, you were a child. And she looked at me and she was like, and you were not a child. And
16: no,
18: I was like, correct.
19: We had our own children.
15: Yeah.
18: We had our own children.
16: We were watching it with our children.
18: So pop culture times is when I'm like, yes, no.
19: Yeah.
16: Oh, that's so funny.
19: Lisa, you know what else I wish I had known is that it is okay to ask for help.
15: Yes. Yeah, let's talk about that a little bit more because I think when you're mothering, you are so used to being the authority and you have to be authoritative for respect or you feel that pressure. And then to go into the unknown, it really is a humbling thing.
19: Yeah, it really is.
15: How do you ask for help in an effective way?
19: Oh, effective. I don't know. Let's see.
18: Specific.
19: Yeah, be specific about the things that you're looking for. We had one semester that was really, really intense. It was the first semester we'd had our internships and we had a full load of classes, and some of us decided to also take two electives that semester.
18: Look, some of us made choices.
19: Some of us made choices.
18: It was a lot.
19: We were
18: in it together.
19: That's right. That's right. So we had this huge semester, and it was like, okay, I need to neglect some things, and I'm going to ask for help from my community. So I called up some women in my neighborhood and was like, listen, I'm going through this thing. Mm-hmm. I could really use some help with a carpool. What days could you pick up my kids?
18: Oh,
19: you
18: know, that's so
19: and
18: great.
19: I will try to pick up kids a couple days too, or that's the one that I remember the most. But also being like, okay, family, guess what? We're going to sit down, and mom's going to have a really tricky semester, so she can't do all the things that she's been doing. Even the lowered standard that we'd had being in school, right? This was
18: it turns out there was another level lower.
19: Yes, another level lower.
18: We unlocked a new level, kids.
19: Right. Yes!
18: Here we go.
19: Yeah. You know, so like, what do you guys think you could take on? What would feel not too bad to you to take on, you know, and just work together as a team? So some of it was asking directly for explicit things that I needed, and some of it was, you know, just who feels like they can give something here.
15: Yeah. Mm-hmm. So great. Yeah.
18: I would agree. I feel like the specific, because there's a lot of people aren't, let me know what I can do to help. Let me know how I can help. And it's so vague, and they don't know how to
15: help. You don't know what they can, they're really offering too, which is hard.
17: Where's your capacity?
15: Where's your capacity?
18: There was one experience I had over the summer when we were doing an internship, and my husband is an excellent partner, and he was going to be out of the country for a month.
15: Okay.
18: And so I had 3 days a week where I was working until 8 p.m. Mm-hmm. And I had three kids who didn't have school to go to. And so I had to get creative, and I farmed them out on play dates. And then in the evening time, you know, dinner time, that's not a play date time.
15: Yeah.
18: And so I thought, I need grandmas.
15: Yeah.
18: And so I called out to different grandmas in my neighborhood, and
17: you're
18: I was like, hey,
17: so
18: will
17: great.
18: You come over and be with my kids from 5 until 8, get them dinner that's in the crock pot, and get them ready for bed. And so that just very specific ways to get me to the next step.
17: And so I love that you thought of like, who are the people that are in a season of life that can help me? Because I did a similar thing. I moved here about 6 months before I started the program. So I was like, who in the neighborhood? Who are my friends? Who are the people? Yeah. And I intentionally asked this one lady, I was like, who is a grandparent who misses her grandkids that are not here local?
18: I can provide.
17: Who would love. And so. Yeah.

0: Like,
1: yeah,
2: and a sense of vulnerability.
1: Like, yeah. I think we're supposed to be able to do it all.
3: Mm. Yeah. And this idea of like I am self-contained.
1: Yeah.
3: I don't want to be a burden.
0: Yeah.
3: And also, yeah, this is my pride of like, I had these children and I'm going to take care of them in the way that I want to take care of them at all times. And it's just, nobody can do it alone.
1: No. It's vulnerable to put yourself out there and ask for help.
3: How did this second act change your relationships?
1: We all took a big breath.
3: I felt it, and I'm like, well, maybe that wasn't the right last question as we're wrapping up, but I do know that that's always the hesitancy, right? With entering in a new, it's like it's going to change everything. Like,
1: I have some friends that I am so much closer to, and others that have kind of fallen away that got a little annoyed that I was never available for the last 2 years.
3: And isn't that true in all transitions of life, though?
0: Yeah, absolutely.
1: And I think that's something that it's like, oh, I'm sad about that. And maybe it'll grow again when I have more time. But when I think about those close relationships with the people who partner with me, like my spouse and my kids, I felt such a deepening and I'm using the word too much, but partnership. Yeah. Like I've talked about my kids and my spouse and how they stepped up to help me and to cheer me on and to forgive me when I disappeared. You know, there was some days that I went multiple days in a row without seeing my kids because I got home late and I left early. Mm-hmm. And they were just always there and open-armed and sometimes disappointed. But I felt like we came out of this closer. And because I feel stronger and more confident in who this new version of me is, that I feel like they get a fuller part of me.
0: Yeah.
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6: I'm Julie Rose. Life feels heavy for a lot of us right now. The news is overwhelming. Conversations are risky. It's tempting to check out or stay quiet.
7: This is a guy that, on paper, I'm very much against.
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6: But I don't want to give up on connection. And ignoring the news only makes me feel more powerless. So on my podcasts, Top of Mind and Uncomfy, we are leaning into differences with curiosity.
9: We don't have to change our mind. We don't have to compromise. We're trying to construct a bridge to the next conversation.
6: And we're exploring tough topics with nuance and an open mind.
10: What we have is not a politician's problem. We have an incentives problem. And we can't expect different results unless and until we change the rules of that system.
6: We're out to become better citizens, kinder neighbors, and more effective advocates for the things that matter most. It all starts right after the news.
11: BBC News with Sue Montgomery.
0: A man who was trapped for a week in rubble after twin earthquakes in Venezuela has been pulled out alive. Hernan Gil was buried under the ruins of the shopping centre where he worked as a security guard in the coastal city of Catalamar. Yogatilamaye witnessed the moment he was pulled out.
11: There it is, I'm watching the moment as this man who's been under the rubble

0: now day 9. It's day 9 and this man has been pulled out successfully. People are trying to stay quiet here because this is a man who's been underground, who was in this cramped position for days and days, didn't know whether he was going to survive. And now, wow, he has been pulled out. So what I can see in front of me is that he's been brought out on a stretcher and now he is being put into an ambulance. They put him on a saline drip and there's somebody who's holding that up next to him.
1: The number of people killed in Russia's massive overnight attack in Kyiv now stands at 21. Ukraine's Air Force says Russia last night sent a total of nearly 500 drones and 74 missiles into Ukraine, hitting several apartment blocks. Sarah Rainsford was at one of the buildings hit.
2: In front of me there's a nine-story building with the whole end of it completely blown off. A big digger scraping through that debris. We've been told that there are 6 people still missing. Russian officials like to claim that they're retaliating for Ukrainian long-range drone strikes. But the actual fact is that Russia has been doing this and causing this kind of damage and civilian deaths from the very beginning.
1: Police in northeast Thailand are trying to establish how an 11-year-old boy managed to take a pickup truck and crash it into a group of pilgrim monks. 8 were killed and more than 20 were injured. Some local media say the child, now in police custody, has special educational needs. The British Prime Minister Keir Starmer has apologised on behalf of the state for its role in forced adoptions in the decades after the Second World War. An estimated 185,000 babies were taken from their mothers, with thousands of women pressured into giving up their children because they were unmarried. Sir Keir told Parliament that the state had failed the women and their children.
3: It is a stain on our history. Mothers, many young, vulnerable and without support, were coerced, bullied or misled into feeling that they had no choice but to have their children taken away from them. What a thing to do.
1: You're listening to the World News from the BBC.
4: Hey, it's Julie. Welcome to Uncomfy. A lot of us are struggling right now with how to stay open to others when we seem to be living in different realities. I feel like I'm always walking on eggshells with people, but I also don't want to give up on connection. This is a podcast about staying with the moments we usually want to escape. The awkward ones, the tense ones, the ones that honestly can actually teach us something. So let's get uncomfy. Here is a story about 14 strangers with different views on abortion meeting for 4 days to try and find common ground. I'm joined by Ali Muldrow and Bria Halama. They were 2 of the 14 participants in a workshop organized by an initiative called Citizens Solutions, which is created by the nonpartisan nonprofit Builders Movement. It took place in Wisconsin, where abortion laws are, as we speak, being litigated in the state Supreme Court. And I'm so thrilled to have Ali and Bria here to talk about their experience. Welcome to both of you.
5: Thank you so much for having us.
6: Thanks, Julie. It's good to be here.
4: I'd love to know why you both agreed to participate in the first place. Bria, let's start with you.
6: Yeah, so I was approached by a friend who was connected with Pro-Life Wisconsin, and she thought that I would be a good fit for this kind of conversation and this experiment.
4: And was this then, is abortion something that you've spent a lot of time thinking about and that you have felt strongly about?
6: Yeah, definitely. I was raised with a pro-life mentality. And so that's just kind of been my formation. But I think through my own experiences in college and going away from my faith and maybe going a little bit away from a pro-life perspective and then coming back into my faith and kind of chewing on more like, what are my views on this? What do I believe? Because I see both sides of it. So it's definitely something that I've had to work through on my own and had conversations with different people and struggle with some of these conversations. So yeah.
4: What is your professional affiliation, Bria?
6: I'm a mental health counselor.
4: Do you identify as a Catholic mm-hmm. mental health counselor?
6: Mm-hmm.
4: Okay.
6: I guess it depends. Like, there are some places where I'm advertised as like Catholic mental health professional and then just as a psychotherapist. So kind of just depends on, but have a strong Catholic identity.
4: Hmm. Thank you for sharing that. Ali, how about you? What drew you to this? Why did you say yes?
5: Yeah, so this organization, you know, Citizen Solutions, reached out to me, and I was excited as a person who's been in favor of abortion access, as a person who has had an abortion. I think it was really important to me to hear kind of how people arrive at their opinions and how people's experiences inform the way they think about abortion access.
7: And you're also involved, you're the executive director of an organization that's involved in abortion access, isn't that right?
5: Yes, I'm the executive director of WMF Wisconsin, which is a fund. And we make sure that nobody is denied access to the health care that they need in terms of abortion care because they can't afford it.
7: So when you were invited then to come into this room, spend a couple of days hearing perspectives that are different from your own, as well as voicing your own perspective, were you looking for common ground? I mean, did you expect that there would be much agreement across this divide of, you know, pro-life, pro-choice? Ali?
5: Yeah, absolutely. So part of what we were tasked with was coming up with policies around abortion and reproductive rights that we all could agree on, that all 14 of us coming from very different perspectives could agree on. And what we really agreed on was taking care of people. What we really agreed on was using resources to make sure that people have the healthcare that they need, to make sure that people have accurate information and are informed to, you know, make people's lives better throughout our community.
7: Could you list off for us the things that the group was actually able to agree on then, these policies?
5: Yeah, so there were five initiatives our group agreed on, and I think we're pretty excited to see happen here in Wisconsin. The first was human growth and development education, paid family leave for both adoptive and foster parents, as well as folks who have their own biological children, all options information at all like reproductively informed medical spaces.
7: So that the idea there is that like everything gets on the table, whether you go to a place that does abortion or discourages it, like all the options are sort of presented at all the places. Is that what
5: absolutely.
7: You're saying?
5: Absolutely. Absolutely. Okay. Another one of the policies that we endorsed as a group was extending Medicaid up to 12 months for postpartum parents and babies. We're one of two states that kicks people off Medicaid right after they give birth, within like weeks of giving birth. And we wanted to change that. And make sure that first year people have what they need in terms of healthcare and a child tax credit, a state refundable child tax credit that would, you know, just like help people economically with parenting. There were these moments where we were really able to transcend the conversation together and really think about like root causes of unwanted pregnancies and, you know, I think there was a lot of space for us to be proactive in addressing issues that connect us. Because I think, like, if the value is people's dignity and people's safety and people's health, I think there's all kinds of ways to think about that.
7: What for you, Ali, felt like you might possibly gain from listening like that?
5: I think I'm always open to the possibility of loving people, of caring about people. And I think being exposed to somebody's culture and how their faith has informed their culture provided a really unique opportunity to honor somebody and what makes them different than myself. And also to hope that we can do that for each other, right? And like Bria, part of what informs my stance on this issue is how I was raised. And so what I was oriented to as a child was really Black history, the history of Black women being treated as breeding animals, the history of Black women having their children sold, the history of Black women not having autonomy and rights over their own bodies, and the long-term implications of that. And so I think Black women are uniquely positioned in our society to understand what it's like to have your rights taken away, to have your dignity and your safety devalued, to be treated as a tool for the sexual pleasure and entertainment of others, and to have your reproductive health leveraged against you.
7: Bria, what were you open to? I mean, did you expect to, I don't know, change your mind or change your position in any way when you entered into this 3-day, 4-day event?
6: Yeah. I'm just so moved by Ali. And yeah, just your perspective. I've learned so much from you. I think when I look back on the time, I think my mind was going in like, oh yeah, I'm open and I'm excited to learn. But as we did it, I could sense that my heart was maybe more in that black or white space and like how much tension there was as I listened to people's stories.
5: There were these moments where it's kind of testing your values. Like if you're a person who's like, I want to love as many people as possible. You know, when you're in a space with somebody that thinks really, really differently about something that you care about so deeply. I care about abortion access. I care about people's reproductive rights with a great deal of conviction. And so, you know, it was really testing the limits of my own capacity to care and understand somebody I disagree with.
7: Can you think of a moment where that happened for you, Ali, and sort of how you worked through that?
5: So this is why I love having this conversation with Bria. And I think we've talked about this a little bit, but like Bria represented kind of the hardest moments I had in those conversations, as well as some of the most affirming moments. And I'm going to give two examples. So at one point, we were getting a lot of slides about maternal mortality and the disproportionate death of Black women who, you know, Black women are more likely to die during their pregnancies, during their labor and delivery, during their first year of motherhood than any other group in Wisconsin. And we were hearing about the infant mortality rate of Black children being far higher than any other group. And I looked around and realized, like, nobody seemed upset about it. And Bria had kind of had a more emotional moment earlier. And I was frustrated with her. I was like, why is it easy for you to cry about the term abortion care? And yet, you know, your eyes are completely dry when we're talking about how much more likely Black women and Black babies are to die in this community. I'm angry about that. And she really held space for me to confront that dynamic and how that felt for me. And then later, like we were kind of going back and forth as a group, and there was so much anxiety and stress. And Bria was sitting next to me, and she said, "You know, what if we trust women? Like, you know, like it was just like this moment where I was like fell completely in love with her ability to think about this expansively." And I have to admit, like, she just completely blew me away. She completely surprised me because I didn't anticipate anyone who was identifying as pro-life to talk about listening to women and trusting women. And it was a revelation. She was a revelation. And both in ways that were deeply challenging and in ways that felt so affirming and so supportive.
7: Bria, what do you recall about that challenging moment she described?
6: Interesting, being reminded of, yeah, the stress and the tension and just like how we were trying so hard, you know, to lean in and to do this respectfully, but we're all being so triggered and yeah, so much. I think we're both like beautifully intense women and like to feel these moments and then to be able to like, then we were seated next to each other, I think the second day, and like just had some conversations, just like acknowledging each other and like apologizing, and just to see her openness to receiving like my apology when I was like, you're right. Like my heart was opened and moved by this and it wasn't by that. And why was that? Like I need to own that and I need to check in there and see how I can make more room in my heart and how I can, just increase my capacity to love and to receive and just to be moved by the truth of these situations and like the heartbreak and the experience of other people, even when they represent threats to my worldview or to different things that I might be holding. It's like, wow, how do I see this person not as a threat, but as someone to be loved and someone to be in dialogue with? So yeah, I think I was feeling a tension of like, wow, I'm coming in with these beliefs, these pro-life beliefs that feel so intense and so strong. And then I'm hearing these other stories that are just breaking my heart and are just like I still will their good. I still desire that they would have the best life possible. And that even if they're doing things that I don't agree with, or even if they're coming into my office and saying, like, I need to get an abortion, that I can be with them in that. And I can trust and say, like, okay, your experience up to this point has led you here. How can I still love you and support you and be with you in this moment as you go through it and in the aftermath? And so I felt, yeah, that tension of like, oh my gosh, this is where it's like, it's so messy, because I want to believe and I want to trust where people are at and to let them like be free to be where they need to be and go where they need to go. And that doesn't need to threaten my beliefs. But it also doesn't mean that I can at all go against their free will or do anything to disrespect their dignity that way.
7: How were you able, how was this group of 14 strangers and you two specifically able to sort of stay in that productive space for 3 days?
5: I think part of what allowed us to be in that space together was that we could both be in this work together and make space to kind of take a step back, because we were in a large enough group that there wasn't this constant pressure to prove your point. You know, it was about something bigger than that. And I think in some ways, you know, being right or dominating the conversation wasn't an option in this space. Like the real option was like being in connection and being in community and figuring that out. It felt like there was so much work done by the folks who supported us to allow us to see one another's shared humanity and really make the space to respect one another as full people, you know, as not defined by a singular issue or a singular stance. It was hard to just like paint each other as enemies in that space. Like, we are neighbors.
7: Did either of you end up changing your mind at all, changing your position at all on the topic of abortion?
6: I think I left with the same position with, like, you know, like objective reality and subjective reality. Like, I think I stayed firm in my objective belief as someone who's pro-life. But I think my subjective experience changed, and I had more room to hold the subjective experiences of others. And I think I just left thinking, like, this is more messy than I came in thinking it was. Like, this is so much harder than I thought it was. And just thinking, like, we need to do more to be a community and to support one another rather than coming from either side or thinking black or white. Like, we just, like, need to work on having more room for each other.
7: Ali, how about for you? What, if anything, has changed for you?
5: I mean, I think that, like, the policy perspective I have is a salient perspective in terms of the role of government. I think it was a life-changing experience for me to really be open to, for the first time, what it means to be in community long-term with folks who are taking a very different approach to this issue and thinking about it really differently than myself.
7: So does that make you think about doing your advocacy differently?
5: I think it gave me a greater commitment to abortion access and a greater commitment to conversations that inform understanding. I realized the kind of medical nuance that you have to bring to these conversations. I think the idea of abortion access being oversimplified is something I became more committed to combating.
6: If I could comment on something.
7: Please,
6: you said, Ali, going back to that question you asked Julie of, like, how is this possible? And it made, you said, like, just the vulnerability, Ali. And I think if we would have stayed surface level and just, like, you know, just talked about these things up here, I don't think it would have been as possible. But, like, we went deeper. We told our stories. We got more vulnerable. And I think, like, when we open our hearts and we become more vulnerable, it's so hard, like, not to be loved in that place. I mean, it's possible we can be rejected when we open our hearts. But I think, like, there was just such a beauty. And as we all just had that courage to take that step to share more deeply. We couldn't help but be moved by each other. And there was just like a true love and like true relationships and connection that was built because of the vulnerability. And I think the organizers really helped with that.
7: What would your recommendation be to other communities that are thinking about trying to have a conversation series like this to bring people together around whatever issue is really hard for them?
6: Mm-hmm. I think it's important to have good moderators who, as best that they can, try to be unbiased, you know, set those ground rules, have some activities to like educate on how to have these conversations. At first, I think if you just like try to have a conversation, I think just as best you can to have open hearts and recognize that like we're more alike than we are different.
7: Anything to add, Ali?
5: I think what I would recommend to folks is that you make space to recover from things that are hard. I do think like one of the things that's really defining us in this current moment is our willingness to treat one another as disposable, our willingness to say, you don't agree with me and therefore I don't ever need to be in community with you. And I think being able to apologize, being able to like take into consideration another person's perspective and what it means to them is a real skill. It's like a muscle you have to build. And, you know, part of what you're doing in listening to somebody who is challenging you is letting yourself get stronger.
7: Ali Muldrow and Bria Halama are two of the participants in the Abortion and Family Wellbeing Solution Session that was developed by Citizen Solutions. It took place in Wisconsin. Citizen Solutions is a civic experiment that gives citizens across the ideological spectrum the power to co-create solutions to politicized issues. It's an initiative of the Nonpartisan Builders Movement, and you can learn more about Citizen Solutions on their website, citizensolutions.us. Bria, Ali, thank you so much for sharing your story with us today.
6: Thank you, Julie.
5: It was an absolute honor to get to talk with you, Julie. And Bria, I love any time I get to hang out with you.
6: Agreed.
7: And thank you for getting uncomfy with us today. What do you think about that experience that Bria and Ali had in that 4-day session talking with strangers about abortion? 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
7: It's great to have you along today for Uncomfy, a show about leaning into connection, even when it's a little uncomfortable. I'm Julie Rose. Here's a story about getting called out at work in a pretty tough way. I'm joined by Richard Kraft. He's a former healthcare leader, and he's host of a podcast called The Men of the House. Richard, welcome. Thanks so much for taking time today.
14: Thank you for having me. Well, listen, let's dive straight into your story. Then we'll circle back and talk a little bit about what you're doing with your podcast. What were you doing? This story happens a little early in your healthcare career. What was your role? Where were you? What kind of a position did you have?
15: So I was actually what they call a practice manager. So essentially what that was I had two ambulatory clinics, which are kind of like your family practice urgent care clinics that you go to when you're normally sick. And I had about 26 nurses and 10 physicians or clinicians. You know, I had come from an ER background where I was not a leader. I was more of a doer. And so this was my first kind of leadership role. And prior to the emergency room, I'd worked in kitchens and I had been in the military. And with those, they're very hierarchical structure-wise. And they're very fast-paced environments. They're very chaotic environments. And typically, when you have those kinds of environments, let's just say language, it can be rather harsh, brash. And we happened to lose our lead nurse. And that was kind of my go-to person to keep everything moving in the back. So once he left, I kind of had this real trial by fire where I was having to pick up whatever slack I could because I'm limited in what I could do because I'm not clinical. I don't hold a license. But needless to say, we went about 15 months without a lead nurse. And when you're working short-staffed for about 15 months, tensions can kind of rise to a heightened level. And at that time, we were actually getting a little bit of relief. We were getting an extra body in the form of a travel nurse, which was rare. We'd never had one before.
14: And this is sort of a short-term, temporary. There are correct. Medical professionals who kind of take short-term jobs and they travel around the country, hence the travel nurse.
15: Yeah, it's usually like a 90-day contract or something like that. And sometimes it's open for renewal. And one day I'm on the way out the door and I'm walking out the back door and past the nurse's station. And as I do, there's two nurses sitting there chatting. And I can't remember how it came about or what initially was said, but essentially the two nurses kind of asked me, well, what would you do if we just walked off the job? And I immediately, without thinking, just said, well, I would replace you with travel nurses because we were in the process of getting travel nurses. And I really didn't think anything of it. No fuss was made or anything like that. Nothing was said. It was just kind of remark in passing. And I think it was probably several days later, maybe a week later, my one-up, my director, had called me into the office and proceeded to present me with a write-up for making an off-the-cuff remark.
14: Hmm. So the nurses reported you. They were
15: correct.
14: I guess they were upset. They were maybe offended by this comment.
15: I want to say maybe they felt threatened, like their job felt threatened.
14: Oh, but like you were threatening them, like, don't you walk off, I can always replace you. Okay.
15: But you know, from my point of view, I was like, well, you're threatening me to walk out on the job. Yeah. And so I really didn't think it was a threat. I just thought it was
14: hypothetical.
15: Really I thought it was more factual because, you know, the reality of it is, do you think a $7 billion organization is going to come to a screeching halt because two nurses are upset? They're going to keep it going, regardless of how that is. And so I kind of said it really more matter of factual rather than offensive.
14: So in this moment, then, this is the precipitate, the mm-hmm. stick with it moment we talk about, where, you know, it feels unpleasant. Something's uncomfortable. Look, nobody likes to get called out and to be written up officially and then have to, you know, get called into your boss's office. What do you recall about how you felt at the time, what your instinct was in that moment?
15: Betrayed.
14: Mm.
15: From a leadership perspective, you pour so much into your team. You feel like everything you do is for the team. And as hard as I was trying to solve this problem of getting us a lead nurse, getting us that extra body, that extra glue to hold things together, I just wasn't having any luck. And, you know, no matter how much I tried to explain that, you know, they knew, they were aware of all the interviews. It was a daily update. So I initially felt betrayed that how could you feel like I'm necessarily going against you? But also I felt like, hey, you guys were the first ones to bring up the question.
11: If you don't you
15: like
11: started
15: the,
11: it.
15: If you don't like the answer, then don't ask the question.
14: Yeah. So it was a little bit of defensiveness too, kind of like, all right, look, man, like this doesn't need to be, you know, did you want to fight the write-up, like sort of counter with it, or, you know, because this is the moment in which you have to decide, how am I going to proceed here? What's my next action going to be? What did you see as your options in that moment?
15: You know, I really didn't feel like I had too many options, to be honest with you. You know, I can remember when that write-over was slid to me to sign, and I was allowed to give my explanation of events. I don't know that I wrote anything, to be honest with you. When I think back of it, I don't think I tried to be defensive. I don't really think I tried to defend myself. It was really more of a, I want to say like a realization that regardless of how I felt about it, whether I felt I was in the wrong, they were in the wrong, as a leader, and I'd been listening to leadership podcasts and whatnot, mostly Jocko Willink's Extreme Ownership, and you know, I think that was part of the reason I didn't necessarily write anything or attempt to defend myself, because coming from a military background or kitchens or the ER, it's really no excuse. When they ask, hey, why did you fail? It's like, no excuse. I don't have an excuse for it. You take responsibility, but then you try to move on and move forward with a correction. Yes, initially I felt betrayed, but is explaining myself going to make the write-up not happen? Make it go away? What's it going to say about me? It just didn't feel right. The right thing to do felt to be like, look, you've already made this error with your mouth by talking. Don't make it again with your thoughts and writing. And so for a moment there, I had to actually ask myself, like, well, what's the big goal? What's the big picture? Is it to win this argument, this write-up, to keep this blemish off my record? Or is it to establish myself as the kind of leader I want to be and make this team kind of what I want it to be?
14: So what did that mean for you then in terms of the next step that you took?
15: Well, it meant trying to figure out. It took a little bit of time. And at that time, we were getting new leaders. So I was actually, I got written up by one director and turned around, I think, the next day and had a new director. And I asked that director what I should do. And he just said, look, you're probably going to have to overcorrect and go the opposite way if you want to make this right. And, you know, it was funny. I think I actually ignored that because I didn't feel like an overcorrection was the best thing. And, you know, going back, it was really kind of like a, you have to decide right then, like, okay, I'm going to be humble. I'm going to be truthful, real, authentic, transparent, genuine in how I'm going to repair this relationship with these nurses. Because even though it was two of them that kind of precipitated it, I'm sure all the nurses felt the weight of it if they felt like they could be replaced that easily. And so I really just had to kind of sit in the uncomfortableness, continue to do as I'd done in terms of expressing my genuine interest and concern for my team, you know, making my daily rounds. And that meant even asking the two that helped me get right up, you know, to express my genuine concern as a person, as a leader towards them. How's your family? Is there anything you need help with? Is there anything going on that would impact your job? It took time, but I think I was genuine enough and truthful and honest enough with the process that eventually they turned around. And we kind of understood that what had happened was, you know, we were all so frustrated with this being shorthanded for so long that it kind of prompted this, you know, I'm a problem solver. So it prompted this thoughts of, well, how can we solve this problem? And so what we did was, one of the people who actually precipitated the write-up, I said, okay, why don't we do this? We can't find a lead nurse. I'm doing a lot of it. Everybody's helping out. Everybody's chipping in. But why don't you take the lead nurse position and we'll just hire for a regular nurse, because it's going to be a heck of a lot easier to, we're going to have a lot more applicants and we'll get that extra body a lot sooner. And ultimately, that's what happened was we made her the lead nurse. We opened up that floor nurse position. We were able to hire for that and we ended up getting the people. And then within time, that lead nurse who really didn't want to be the lead nurse, she found something else that was better for her and her schedule. And we kind of went on with this. You know, I had developed a rapport and trust with them and, you know, was later nominated to be a tier one leader. That means that surveys are sent to my team, my physicians and my nurses and whatnot, and they grade me on how I am as a leader. And tier one means it's kind of like SEAL Team 6 or Delta Force operators. They're tier
14: five stars,
15: one operators.
14: No yes. notes, right?
15: And so it was kind of it was a big deal. It means that they feel that I listen to them, that I think they're important, that I include them. And so that was kind of it was a big deal to go from being a leader who'd been written up for his words to turning it around and developing a team who would hold me in such high regard. Yeah. So,
14: Richard, well, congratulations on that. That's
15: thank you.
14: You know, and I really admire the humility and the hard work. And I'm just thinking about all of those conversations that you had to have where there was that initial sort of frustration and shame and whatever, you know, and
15: a lot of shame,
14: awkwardness related to sort of what they had, you know, said about you and what you had said. And the idea that you were able to mend that relationship with those two nurses in particular, and that that actually opened the door to the solution that sort of helped you guys to move forward as a team. I guess I have to wonder if you would have gotten to that solution.
15: I don't think
14: so. If you hadn't treated the write-up the way that you did.
15: I don't think so. And I thought about it last night. And it's funny because as I progress in my journey as a human and as a podcaster, I've started to realize how much things had to go the way they did in order for me to arrive here with some of the skills that I've arrived with. And I don't think that I would have arrived at that solution because we hadn't arrived at that solution prior. And it was actually thinking about it that made me realize that it was that level of frustration that propelled their comment and propelled my comment right back. You know, it's like a couple of people arguing. We were just all at the wit's end. And, you know, outside of the write-up, you know, the write-up is just one piece, but that problem was still there, the problem that caused the whole write-up. And so I think without the write-up, I don't think we would have come to those that set of solutions.
14: So did that experience or sort of what you've taken from that and developed over the years, is that influencing what you're doing today? And if so, in what way?
15: It's definitely helped me to realize how much time plays a factor in things, and that sometimes you just have to wait things out a little bit. You have to be uncomfortable. You have to be willing to sit through the discomfort and figure out the root cause and come up with solutions. And I think in another way that it really helped me, I think I was already pretty strong at owning up to mistakes just from my prior experience with the military and the emergency room. But I think it really, there was a difference in owning a mistake as a follower and owning a mistake as a leader. And I think it's really taught me a lot in terms of whether it's how I conduct myself on a podcast or even just in my family life, being a father and being a husband, I would say is probably the two most areas that it would be visible, whether it's taking the ownership, kind of swallowing your pride, swallowing your initial thoughts, and really coming forth with that attitude and that determination of, hey, I was wrong. Let's make this right. But it's not just words. It has to be about the actions. Because it wasn't my words that made them nominate me as a Tier 1 leader. It was my actions. And so I feel that, you know, it's kind of always been, it's carried through in a way that, hey, you make a mistake, own it, accept it, figure out how to make it better, make sure it's genuine, don't overcorrect, you know, don't be fake about it, because people can see right through that. And if you want to make real progress, both with yourself and the people maybe that you had an infraction with, you know, then that's what you're going to have to do. You're going to have to own it, be uncomfortable, and be genuine in that attempt to repair and move forward.
14: Yeah. So you mentioned your podcast. It's called The Men of the House. What are you hoping to accomplish? Well, first of all, tell me about that name.
15: You know, anybody who knows me knows, especially on vacation or when I'm out of town, because we don't have a Waffle House. I love to go to the Waffle House alone. And you can only sit at a table if you have two or more people. So you're sitting at the counter of the bar, and I'm sitting next to other single men, single people who are there having their breakfast along with me. And we're all kind of sitting in silence, doing our own thing. And I sat there and I thought, well, we're at the Waffle House. Like, what's their story? What's my story? Like, we're all similar. And so I had thought of this concept, the Men of the House. And initially it was a blog. I considered making it into a book. And when I decided to podcast, I decided this would be the name of it.
14: So it's the Men of the Waffle House?
15: It's the Men of the House podcast, but
14: right,
15: it's kind of modeled
14: by the Waffle House.
15: Yes.
14: I love it. What's your Waffle House order? What is it that you love to eat there?
15: It's either a pecan waffle with bacon and hash browns, or it's a pork chop dinner with double hash browns, because I don't eat eggs.
14: Oh, all right. But pecan waffle, sign me up. I love the image that you just painted there of men sort of sitting in silence, but having a lot in common, and maybe not always having the ability to sort of communicate or connect about those things.
15: Right. And that's kind of the point of the podcast, is that connection piece, is to show, hey, we're similar, we're not alone. Like, maybe there's this underlying level of commonality we all have as humans. And I think if we could embrace commonality and what we have alike, as opposed to fighting about what's different, that we could make the world a better place.
14: Yeah. And I love, you layer on that, the mindset that you talked about of the humility and the willingness to stay uncomfortable and curious and, you know, try to be a better leader. It's like, mwah. I love it. That's really great. Yeah. Not easy. That's a really important point. Absolutely. It's something that I'm very mindful of when we have these conversations on Uncomfy, that like these are, you know, you bring this story to the table, and as you're talking about getting written up, I am like, my temperature is rising, my blood pressure is racing. Like,
15: and that was the first time I'd ever been written up.
14: Yeah, these are, you know, hard things, and that people come and tell their stories is just really humbling to me. So thank you.
15: You're welcome.
14: Richard Kraft is the host of the Men of the House podcast. 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He actually was generous enough to have me on his show a couple of months ago talking about how to engage with the news and how to have uncomfortable conversations more productively. 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It's the Men of the House podcast. And thanks for getting uncomfy with us today. 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And I'd love to hear about a stick with it moment you've had recently. What was the perspective or situation that challenged you? 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I'm Julie Rose. 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
14: Julie Rose here, and you're listening to Uncomfy, where we're learning to stay with the moments we usually want to escape because they're awkward or tense, but they're also the moments that can really teach us something. I'm glad you're here.
19: Oh, I know when I start to get really uncomfortable in a social setting, I start sweating. I get a little shaky. I get a little cold. And that's when I know there's a part of me that's wanting to shrink in and even close off my body. And get out.
14: Folks, this is Kelsey Blahnik. She's a licensed clinical social worker, and she's author of a new book. It's called The And Way, Assertive Peacemaking in a Divided World. I'm really excited to hear her stories today. Kelsey, welcome to Uncomfy.
19: Thank you so much for having me.
14: So it sounds like your response when you feel threatened is the freeze one, right? Like sometimes we hear fight, flight, freeze, and you're talking about wanting to shrink in on yourself. Tell us what happened in that moment. How did you end up in that position? What's going on?
19: Yeah, sometimes freeze, sometimes flight. And I also had a part of me that wanted to fight in that moment. I was at dinner with some friends that I had been doing life with for a long time. And I just made an error in judgment, making an assumption when I made a comment about a political candidate. Oh, well, at least they're far superior to voting for them. And when I made that comment, it got silent. And one of my friends looked over at me and said, "We don't all feel that way." And it shocked me. Because I thought I was making it so casually, assuming we're all on the same page about how obvious this was.
14: So you say these are people you had been doing life with for a long, like these are good friends.
19: Yes.
14: You knew these people.
19: Very dear friends.
14: And are you at a public setting, in a restaurant?
19: We were at a restaurant enjoying a meal together. We hadn't seen each other in a few weeks because we were starting to have a little less frequent contact once we had young kids, but we were still making an intentional effort. And we had had, you know, little conversations here and there where we could tell we weren't on the exact same page about every issue, but it really did still shock me. And I noticed a part of me wanted to jump right into the debate. And then another part of me wanted to just leave the friendships altogether. I wondered, should I not even be here anymore? Am I not a part of this group anymore? It questioned my desire to even be associated or be, you know, in deep community with folks that felt so strongly differently than I did.
14: So what did you do in that moment?
19: It was awkward. And I mostly shut down in that meal. Mm. And then
14: You stopped talking?
19: Yeah, I got a little quiet. I went internal. I started processing. And I had a lot of judgment in my head. How could they? How could you? And I recognized that judgment and decided I didn't want to voice that immediately. I wanted to get curious. So I took some time. We continued to interact a little bit later in the meal. And we ended up being able to leave things in a good place. And then I came back to those questions with curiosity at a later date and in a more one-on-one setting or two-on-two setting instead of at a large dinner table.
14: How did that play out?
19: I love asking just kind of in an open-ended way, what's most important to you about this election, or tell me a little bit about why you feel connected to that candidate, you know, just opening up conversations. And there were also instances where specific things on the news would come up and I would, you know, clearly feel differently than my friends did and inquire a little bit more. It's a lot of asking questions.
14: How did this become a part of your framework, the work that you do as a therapist? What's the connection here between the personal experience that you've worked on and the lessons you've learned and kind of what you do in your book and in your day job?
19: Yes. Well, I noticed constantly that my clients were struggling with this decision of, do I cut people out of my life or do I maintain connection and kind of shut down my convictions, shut down the things that I think the other people won't like about me or my beliefs? And I strongly believe it doesn't have to be one of those two options. There are so many ways in between where we can still maintain relationships and still have boundaries, still have our own convictions. And so I was constantly navigating that with clients. And
14: what kind of resistance were you getting from them?
19: Tons, because I think everybody I've met so far that has reflected on this has some part of them that wants to see things in black and white, that wants to see things more rigidly as an instinct to protect ourselves, because it's what our brains do to go, oh, this is safe and this is a threat. It's something that benefits us. Absolutely. It's just something that we've overutilized now in our culture, especially with other humans. You know, it makes sense that after all this time, we would want to make sure that whoever we're with is going to keep us safe, and that the sign of threat, the sign that somebody's going to hurt us, that we'd want to push them away and keep ourselves safe. It's just not always necessary. There are a lot of opportunities for repair that we're missing out on.
14: And so what do you counsel people to do instead?
19: One of the things I like to start with is recognizing it makes sense why this instinct is here. Give me a little compassion that this idea that at the dinner table, I wanted to leave the relationship. It makes sense because I want to make sure that I'm holding my convictions true. And then the other part of that is the seemingly opposite side of things. And I can maintain a relationship with someone that I don't 100% agree with. I can maintain relationship with someone that doesn't value things in the same priorities as I do. And holding both of those things, noticing how uncomfortable that makes me to hold both of those things at the same time, and getting in the habit of practicing that with internal conflict as well. So honestly, the first half of my book is about how we do that internally first before we get to doing that with other people. So within myself, yes, within myself, I may recognize I don't have to be in one extreme or the other. And same with cutting people out of my life or having that more aggressive response versus being passive, avoiding, you know, asserting myself and just putting up with the way people treat me at all times. And I think our society's kind of done this pendulum swing over to a more extreme no contact trend, cutting people out more aggressively. And I want to make sure that we know we can have both options in different scenarios.
14: Can you share an example without sharing any sort of private details, like an example of how that's actually worked for somebody that you've worked with?
19: There are some times where families have a really difficult time. Say I'm working with an individual and they have a family that has a lot of expectations from them, whether they're cultural expectations or family culture around, this is what we've always done. We always spend Saturday nights together. This is what we do. We just spend a lot of time together. When an individual is starting to feel uncomfortable because they hold very different beliefs than the rest of their family members, or they are, you know, just wanting to parent differently, you know, take politics out of it for a second. That's a constant thing I see individuals struggle with. My parents want me to parent in a way that they did. And then here is this person, their partner, wanting to parent a little bit differently. And that's constantly making them not want to be around the grandparents anymore, not even wanting to have family time. Instead of saying, oh, we don't need to have contact altogether, having a version of a relationship that like different degrees of connection and time spent together that can vary. You know, that can look like, hey, I want to spend time with you once a week. When we go on vacation, we want to do a vacation, you know, just our family, not spending every waking moment together. Or I would love to talk to you on the phone. And if you start to, you know, condescend toward me or name call me, I'm going to tell you I'm going to get off the phone now. You know, there are all kinds of ways we can put out requests to our family members to let them know what we are and aren't comfortable with by being assertive. And then our boundaries are the ways that we actually implement them and follow up with them.
14: As you talk about this, it all makes so much sense. And yet it also feels so counterintuitive to so many of us because, you know, sort of being like, yes, this and this, it feels like a kind of a wishy-washy middle. And what do I do? And so what's like the very first step, would you say, to kind of getting into the habit of seeing things with more nuance?
19: Yes. Oh, I'm glad you brought that up because it's so important that the and way isn't just being centrist or finding the middle of all these issues or all these inner conflicts, because it's a matter of being able to hold my own beliefs and being really clear on what those are, being really assertive about being able to hold those at the same time as I can be in relationship with someone that doesn't feel the same way about them. And so one of the things that I recognize in my inner conflict is the way that we can call each other hypocrites. I could do that when I look at my own self. Okay, I value the environment. I value eating, you know, as clean as possible, trying to reduce microplastics.

0: conflict, and so do they. So I can give them a little bit more compassion next time instead of just pointing the finger.
1: I hope this isn't too personal, but Kelsey, is there a relationship in your own life that has been transformed by the AND way?
0: Absolutely. There are a lot of them. I think I've had very sweet friendships that have deepened because we're able to respect one another and not necessarily be out to change one another's minds and still be willing to share the things that we disagree on. But most of all, in my extended family, I think that's where it's been really powerful. It allows me to not have as much of that judgment, that pointing the finger about something being hypocritical or about, you know, how could you, all the judgmental thoughts that I had in my mind. I can be curious and actually have a way more intimate relationship with people that way.
1: Kelsey Blahnik is a licensed clinical social worker, therapist, and author of a new book called The AND Way, Assertive Peacemaking in a Divided World. 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Kelsey, thank you so much for sharing your stories with us today.
0: Thank you for having me.
1: 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Samuel Benson produces it, and the team includes Hyobin Kim and Sam Payne. 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I'm Julie Rose. 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
5: And we ask, what's more likely to happen this season for BYU? Cougar Hoops returns to the Sweet 16, or Cougar Football makes the college football playoff? In honor of the abhorrent red card given to Phelaron Balogun of U.S. men's soccer team last night, what are the all-time worst calls that went against BYU?
6: Former Cougar quarterback Riley Nelson details his expectations for Bear Bachmeyer and Cougar football this fall. Is it make the playoff or bust for BYU? And in honor of the 4th of July this weekend, we'll count down top 10 moments from BYU's football independence era here on Independence Weekend.
5: There were great things that happened. Welcome to BYU Sports Nation, presented by the BYU Store, official outfitter of BYU fans everywhere. It is Thursday, July 2nd. I am Spencer Linton, alongside a man who is a World Cup rules expert and a guy who would never get a red card, Dave McCann.
6: One of those is true. I'll let you decide which one that is. So Balogun gets a red card, and it's got us all thinking about it's the red card seen around the world. 251 years from the shot heard around the world against the Redcoats. And this morning, both remain a mystery.
5: I like
6: who
5: that
6: fired the shot,
5: context.
6: And how is this a penalty?
5: I don't know. That's just absolutely abysmal.
6: Yeah.
5: Officiating.
6: But hey, the team played great after they lost him and even went on to score another goal. And so you're like, okay, all right.
5: Listen.
6: It was a fun night.
5: Flo Balogun might be okay because, as Barstool Big Cat points out, we need that Texas Tech judge to free Balogun.
6: So we're calling in all the big guns, including the judges there in Lubbock County.
5: The Texas Tech Brendan Sorsby situation has now worked its way into the World Cup match between the United States and Bosnia and Herzegovina. That's incredible.
6: And it's big because you get a red card and the penalty is you sit out the next game.
5: I hate that rule, and I hate that they can't appeal.

0: because of the parameters it was delivered in, and so many people. You're telling me the officiating crew isn't like, yeah, maybe we messed that one up. Like, there's so much noise that they can't help but second guess that, and they used slow motion replay to then uphold it, which is not supposed to happen in VAR. They're supposed to make the call based on, yes, they can use it as a contextual basis, but it shouldn't be based solely on the slow motion. So, yeah.
1: So the NFL, you know, has a commissioner, and they say it comes down to, hey, do something about this. In the World Cup, yeah, I don't know who that person is.
0: And why do you make him sit out the next game, too? I think that they should be able to rule on that. Like, well, how egregious of a red card was it?
1: Like a targeting penalty.
0: Exactly. That's exactly right. We can change this.
1: Miss a half. We can change it. Don't miss the whole game.
0: Well, if you can't tell, we're fired up about it, as is much of America. Our question of the day is, in fact, centered around what we're talking about. Because of the red card going against Flo Balogun of the U.S. men's national team last night, what is the all-time worst call, in your opinion, that went against BYU in any sport? We're not meaning to channel trauma here for you, but kind of, because it was so bad last night.
1: Yeah.
0: Rowdy in the Rock chimes in on this, says, Kai Nakua getting ejected for targeting against Utah in 2016. Still mad about that one. Kalani Sitake is also still mad about that one. Do you remember what happened on the very next play, though? It was a Francis Bernard one-handed interception down the sideline that gave BYU the ball back after Kai Nakua went out for an egregious call. Yeah. It was never targeting. He used his back to tackle the guy. All right,
1: here's one from @itsrise_coop. Devon Blackman's one-handed touchdown took away his only touchdown at BYU.
0: I'm not sure that was an actual touchdown. I think that was an accurate call.
1: It's Boise State in 2015. Well, some feel that was...
0: But it is unfortunate that it took away a highlight reel catch, no doubt about it. @Andrew G. Garrett chiming in, can't forget about the infamous intent to deceive penalty by Max Hall, BYU against Air Force in 2009. As if deceiving the defense isn't the QB's goal on every single play. Come on, ref! ! Says Andrew.
1: All right, @TJ_Pittinger. When the College Football Playoff Committee didn't even consider the Cougars for the 2025-26 playoff.
0: Okay.
1: Now it's getting personal. If Ron McBride's watching this show, and he often does, I'm sure he's saying, that was a fumble before Lavelle's last hurrah.
0: Yes, final drive. Luke Staley fumbled.
1: That's on his list of blown calls.
0: Yes, some calls have gone in BYU's favor, too, no doubt about it. Weigh in on X, Facebook, and Instagram. This is the tone we needed to start this show, Dave. Get the energy up. Let's go. And rise and shout now. Let's get to what's trending.
1: The best in the Big 12.
0: They want to get to the College Football Playoff.
1: Back-to-back 11-win seasons has us looking forward to the season coming up.
0: The spotlight has never been brighter for BYU basketball. BYU has become a power to be reckoned with. Okay, we're going to play a game of what's more likely as we compare topics involving Cougar football and Cougar hoops. And we will start with this. Because of what the United States men's national soccer team did last night, they got to the round of 16.
1: Yeah.
0: They're in the Sweet 16 of the World Cup, and they're going to take on Belgium in Seattle on Monday. So we'll start with a Sweet 16 reference. Dave, what's more likely? BYU men's basketball goes back to another Sweet 16 this upcoming season, or BYU football makes the College Football Playoff?
1: My initial reaction was, oh, basketball has a better chance to get in the Sweet 16. But then as I break it down, you look at this football team that's loaded, 7 home games, Notre Dame comes to Provo, a lot of opportunities to boost your way into the Big 12 championship game or in anyway. Right? Even if you get to the Big 12 championship game and 11-0 Texas Tech beats you for whatever reason, and so you have a loss there, can you still get in the 12? Well, if you beat Notre Dame, I think the answer would be yes. I'm going to go with football getting to the playoff.
0: Really?
1: Yeah. Yeah, I just think it's lined up with depth because we're judging as of today, and today that team's healthy and deep. And I like the schedule. I like the setup. It feels like they're going to start ranked high instead of 25. They should start 11.
0: I like that logic.
1: So they don't have as much ground to make up.
0: The pole position.
1: You know, you defend your home field against Arizona. You got a big game at TCU. That's not going to be easy. But you have Notre Dame coming in, which can be the, we are legit in the top 12 because we beat Notre Dame on national TV and they were undefeated. I mean, all those possibilities are there for October. So I'm going to go football. What do you?
0: Yeah, your strongest point I like, and that is the head start that BYU should have in the AP poll, in the minds of those that matter. Because while people say, well, how much does the AP poll really matter? The College Football Playoff Committee is paying attention to that a lot.
1: It often mirrors. The first College Football Playoff poll often mirrors what's going on with the
0: whatever the AP poll is in week 8 or 9, whenever that first CFP poll is released in early November. So if BYU can maintain with that head start position, then yes, I think your argument has some real credence. Because what did BYU not have in each of the last 2 years when they went 11-2 and then 12-2? A head start in the poll. We thought they were going to have it with Jake Retzlaff as the incumbent, and then he leaves, and now all of a sudden BYU's
1: they start 26.
0: They're not ranked
1: instead of 13.
0: They're out of the poll.
1: Yeah.
0: So, not shockingly, like an F1 race, wherever you watch your F1 races, if you start ahead,
1: I saw the movie,
0: in qualifying and in pole position, and you're not out or last, yeah, you're going to have a better chance of finishing in the top 10 or the top 12. For BYU, it feels like because of the way that the rules lay out, you have to be in the top 10, right?
1: And you can make a case for basketball, too, because they're going to be good. They're in a tough league. They're going to get good seed. And then matchups are the key in
0: that
1: the
0: advance. That is the wild card.
1: So then, yeah, a couple of good matchups when you're a good team. Now you're in the Sweet 16.
0: Like they were when
1: a couple years ago
0: they got to the Sweet 16 in Denver.
1: So, yeah,
0: and
1: you
0: where
1: go back
0: are you playing?
1: And forth on that.
0: So I'll make the case for basketball. Because BYU is now consistently trending to be a single-digit seed in the NCAA tournament every year, not just a single-digit seed, like a six seed, could they work their way into a better seed than that? Could they be a four or five? Because if they're a four or five, Dave, now the Sweet 16 starts to feel even more likely. You got to win two games, but it is about matchups. That's what you can't control when that bracket is released in March on Selection Sunday is, well, who did you draw in your first game? Can BYU be a four seed and then be a notable favorite against like a 13 seed and not taking on the winner of a play-in game in a 6-11 like they did with Texas last year and like they did with UCLA back in 2021? Both times it burned BYU. It's not fun. Can BYU be a little bit better than that? Because if they can, then I actually would probably lean towards basketball. Like as a four seed or a five seed, win two games and you're back in the Sweet 16. It's difficult to win 11 games again in a college football campaign.
1: Right.
0: Can you take care of business? Like the swing for me is, yes, Notre Dame matters a lot in the eyes of the country, but there's a three-game stretch from late October into early November that I think will determine the entire season for BYU. And it includes a road trip at UCF.
1: Arizona State.
0: And then Arizona State at home, and then you got to go on the road to Utah.
1: Yeah.
0: Like that three-game stretch to me, if you can get out of there at worst 2-1 and you've only got one conference loss at that point, then you handle business against Baylor, Kansas, and Cincinnati, and you're 8-1, then BYU's probably going back to the Big 12 championship game.
1: Yeah, and then if you look at basketball and look at the schedule, there's like a brutal 16-game stretch, right? Or 20-game. How many conference games? There's a brutal 18-game stretch where the wheels can come off and you can get beat even if you're good. I just think there's more of an opportunity for football to control its destiny.
0: Okay.
1: One game a week, seven at home, healthy, again, as we speak today.
0: You like the depth.
1: With a great coach and a team that's used to winning. And with basketball's going to be fun too. But
0: you know what's fantastic about this conversation? Both are not highly unlikely.
1: Right.
0: Both could absolutely happen. Like that.
1: Yeah.
0: That's not me wearing blue goggles. That's the nation is saying, like, hey, BYU football is picked first or second in the Big 12. Like, they are a legitimate college football playoff potential team. And is anyone going to say Kevin Young can't get to the NCAA tournament with the talent he's bringing in again and win two games? I'm not saying that the percentages of both happening are high, but it's not like, oh, that's never going to happen.
1: Here's something else that's interesting. What's more likely? LJ Martin is named All-American.
0: Okay.
1: Or Rob Wright III is named All-American.
0: Yeah, it's fun that both of those guys are in that conversation. And I know there are several teams, you know, first, second, third. So we're just kind of throwing them all in there together as general All-American. I think the head start that LJ Martin has gives him a little bit of an advantage in this head-to-head because he is the returning offensive player of the year in a Power Four conference. Like, nobody is going to be surprised by LJ Martin, and he's a guy that will be a first-team All-Big 12 preseason performer. He might be the preseason offensive player of the year. Like, would you be surprised if he was?
1: No.
0: He's absolutely earned the right to be that guy. He's a veteran. He's the incumbent running back star in the Big 12 Conference. And so I think he's on more radars as an All-American compared to Rob Wright III. That doesn't mean that R-Dub 3 can't very quickly ascend and become the best player on this BYU basketball team. And when he's scoring 20 to 22 a game and dishing out 5 or 6 assists, like, now you're putting up All-American type numbers. But for right now, on July 2nd, I would give a little bit of an edge to LJ Martin because of the awards he brings in with him from last season.
1: I like that huge offensive line. And I like that huge quarterback that can either give it to him or keep it. And the linebackers have to make a guess. And a lot of times, LJ is going to benefit from getting the ball there. But I have a feeling that Rob Wright can be the player of the year in the Big 12.
0: Wow, the player of the year.
1: I think he's going to be the guy.
0: Really?
1: I just have this feeling. And, you know, we talked to him the other day, and I think and Kevin Young said he thinks he's the best point guard in the country. Well, let's start with that. If you're the best point guard in the country, then you're an All-American,
0: okay,
1: at least potentially. I just have a feeling this is going to be the season for him. He's surrounded by weapons with Colin Chandler and Bruce Branch and Dawson Baker and some of the others. Pickens going to really help, too, being back healthy. But I'm going to go with Rob Wright. I think he's got a shot to be an All-American at the end of this thing after a phenomenal season. And
0: sure,
1: he's going to have the ball in his hands the whole time.
0: Can he be better than JT Toppin at Texas Tech, who was already a Big 12 Player of the Year, yeah, 2 seasons ago, had a terrible ACL injury the week after Richie Saunders did it? That was awful for the Big 12 to lose Saunders and Toppin.
1: Come back, you know, you just never know how they bounce back from ACLs.
0: Okay, and he's probably not expected to play. Don't know if he even will suit up for Texas Tech, but is there somebody else in the Big 12 that already has the attention of college basketball pundits?
1: The whole first round of the NBA draft. It seems like a lot of those guys are out.
0: It is crazy.
1: All of a sudden, it's like, who's going to be next? I think Rob Wright's going to be next.
0: AJ, Darren Peterson, Braden Burries, Kingston Flemings, Joshua Jefferson. I mean, all those guys are gone. And there have been some guys of note that have transferred out of the conference, too.
1: Yeah.
0: So, including Flory Badunga. So,
1: I still think Bruce can be a top 5 draft pick and Rob Wright still be the best player on the team.
0: Okay. I love that we're having these conversations. Relevance, folks, relevance.
1: Well, it's July 2nd. It seems like that's what we should do.
0: What's more likely? BYU football has more than 5 NFL draft picks in this year's upcoming draft, or the aforementioned Bruce Branch III is a top 5 NBA draft pick in next year's selection.
1: Okay, well, initially, you know, there's a quick response, and then you start thinking about it. You know, BYU has put 5 guys in a draft. That's the most they've ever put in.
0: In the modern era, in 2021.
1: In the modern era. And we've seen reports recently indicating, hey, NFL insiders say that there might be up to 10 guys in the draft for BYU this year. And then they list 4 or 5 of them that could go in the first 4 rounds. With Bruce, we're waiting to see. We're waiting to watch. He's a projection. Right now for football, there's 7 guys who are NFL ready, or so it seems. Uluave, Mitchell, Martin, Satuala, Johnson, Gentry, Glasgow, you throw in Tanavasana, you got 8 who might be NFL ready because we've seen them and they've been great. And so I'm going to go with football on this one. I'm going to go with it's more likely that BYU has 5 in the draft. And that doesn't mean I don't think that Bruce Branch isn't going to be top 5. I think this team's loaded, and it's not a blue goggle thing, because that's what the outside media is saying too. They're like, hey, BYU's got some guys and more than a few that are NFL capable.
0: So this is all in line with you saying that it's more likely that BYU football makes the college football playoff because they have a core like this.
1: Yeah, players win games, right?
0: So in Bruce's case, it's only one piece. It's just him,
1: right?
0: So BYU to have five draft picks, that would require a lot of moving parts to have a great season and for injuries to be avoided and for guys to perform how they think the media think that they will perform and that they meet expectations. So Bruce's case is it's just one. It's one versus like you have to have five drafted. It's wonderful to think about the depth that BYU football has. When they said that they could have as many as 10 guys, like that's okay. To me, that's like, okay. No, that's probably not going to happen. But could you have six? Could they have the most ever in the modern era?
1: Like, look at the roster and you go, well, who's definitely not capable of being drafted?
0: I mean, Cade Uluave is a first-team All-ACC transfer linebacker. If he does what he's expected to do at BYU and leads the team in tackles, and again, is a first-team All-Big 12 guy, he's going to be drafted. LJ Martin, going to be drafted. Bruce Mitchell should be drafted. Centers don't go as often, but he's so good, and his preseason accolades are so notable, like he should go. Satu Walla feels NFL ready.
1: Andrew Gentry's big enough.
0: Evan Johnson could be a late-round guy right now if he shows up with the speed that you know that he is being lauded for then and runs a good 40, he could be drafted.
1: But and they have a lot of rounds.
0: Just because it's one guy in the top five. Like if you were to tell me top three, I'd be like, I don't know if Bruce is going to go in the top three. But top five? Like I think he can do it. Just him. So I'd probably lean that direction.
1: I think both of those things can happen.
0: Why not? Well, we need to save all these and see like how many actually come
1: to
0: fruition.
1: Let's talk about this in November,
0: yes.
1: And then we'll have another one in February. We'll just kind of go through. What's more likely, A.J. Dabanca winning NBA Rookie of the Year or Puka Nacua winning NFL Offensive Player of the Year? Now, Puka finished third.
0: Yes.
1: Last year, and he just seems to be gaining momentum.
0: Yes.
1: Not to skew your opinion.
0: Superstar NFL player and expected superstar, number one overall pick in the NBA. I think it's easier, not that it's easy, easier to be a rookie of the year than it is to be a player of the year. Like AJ's competing against only rookies. Logistically, much smaller class, though it is one of the best rookie classes, we think, in the history of the NBA. We'll see how it all plays out. But it's just he's got fewer elite players to compete against. Puka's got to compete against the whole NFL. And Puka has had some injury concerns.
1: Right.
0: Can he be healthy enough? So those two things probably would push me towards AJ. He was already the number one overall pick. He's expected to be all-rookie NBA team. And just fewer people that he is working against to try and win that award.
1: I'm curious to see how the Wizards use him, because that will say a lot in what he does this season. We already know that the Rams are throwing to Puka whenever they need some yards. We saw that last year. It's been proven that no one can defend Puka. You know, he's going up against the best in the world, and he just continues to catch and run and score. I'm going to go with Puka on this one just because he starts the season already in that conversation.
0: Okay.
1: And AJ starts the season in that conversation. But what Puka did last year, there's two guys he's got to beat out, right, to go from 3-1. And the Rams are going to throw it to him. If he stays healthy, stays on the
0: field. That's the key.
1: And today is July 2nd when everyone's
0: that's
1: healthy. And AJ's undefeated with the Wizards. And again, there's a chance for both. There's a chance for both.
0: Puka's health is paramount.
1: Yeah.
0: Stay on the field. Can you put up those gaudy numbers and
1: the NBA's
0: do it
1: a grinder
0: again?
1: Too, right? AJ's got to stay healthy. The Big 12 got him ready, but it's they fight in that thing. Crazy.
0: Next topic. BYU has one Big 12 opponent they still haven't beaten since joining the Big 12 in both football and basketball. Different opponents for those sports, but it's only one. Do you know where I'm going with this? BYU football, their kryptonite has been Kansas. BYU men's basketball, they've run into tough scenarios against powerhouse Houston. So what's more likely in the upcoming season, Dave? BYU football wins at Kansas in Lawrence in late November, or BYU basketball wins at Houston?
1: If BYU football is going to be legit and head to that Big 12 championship game, they're going to go back to Lawrence like they went back to Cincinnati last year and just take care of it.
0: Take care of it!
1: Run the ball, win the game, and come back home.
0: You would think that it's an easy answer, right? Yeah. But what?
1: You go to Houston, and you can get beat at Houston, or you can beat them, whatever, but you still got a ton more games right? And then you might even play Houston in the conference tournament, get a second shot at them. The season doesn't hinge on Houston basketball, but the season might hinge on going to Kansas and winning that game if your goal is to go to the championship game. So you're going to go to a good bowl and all that stuff. So I think they go to Kansas and they beat the Jayhawks.
0: The debate here shouldn't even be close. Shouldn't even be close. Houston's probably going to be a top 10 team. You're on the road there. That's an incredibly tough place to play. What is it? The Fertitta Center or whatever it is.
1: Whatever
0: okay.
1: It is, yeah.
0: They play well at home. They've run BYU out of the gym there. When BYU has played there in Big 12 competition. I know BYU won there before they were conference foes. On the TJ House buzzer beater. But they've run BYU out of the gym there. BYU football should go to Kansas, Dave. They should go there and win convincingly.
1: Listen, Kansas has already given them trouble. Kansas beat them in their Big 12 opener. And then they beat them here
0: in Provo
1: to keep BYU from going to the Big 12 championship game. So there should be plenty to think about going to the
0: motivation. Lines.
1: All right, what's more likely? Football beats Utah for a fourth consecutive time, or basketball sweeps Utah for a second straight year?
0: Can we just have both, please?
1: I think we probably can have both. This is one of those questions where we're like, yeah and yeah.
0: Okay, come on. Let's understand how difficult it is to play in Salt Lake City in football at Rice-Eccles Stadium.
1: BYU and it's been difficult in basketball.
0: BYU too. Hadn't won on the road at Rice-Eccles Stadium in 18 years, and it took a miracle penalty that extended a drive that ended in a Will Farron essentially walk-off field goal. BYU survives to end that long losing streak at Utah. It's just tough to play up there. Basketball's in a position, these two teams and programs, where again, they should dominate. And so, for me, the easy answer here, it's more likely BYU basketball sweeps Utah for a second consecutive year.
1: All right. Hey, join us tomorrow for BYU Sports Nation specials. We look back on the best moments, plays, and wins from the Cougars' unforgettable 2025 season, including a big win over Utah. It's tomorrow at noon Eastern on BYU TV and BYU Radio. What was my answer on that? Both.
0: After the break, more of our picks for the all-time worst calls that have gone against BYU with that red card on the mind from last night's World Cup game. Plus, is Lavelle Edwards Stadium a better home field advantage than the Marriott Center is a home court advantage? 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
0: Welcome back to Studio B. I am Spencer Linton. He is Dave McCann. Let's pick up the tempo now. And move into the Hurry Up Drill, sponsored by BYU Continuing Education, inspiring lifelong learning for Cougar fans everywhere.
1: It's our question of the day. It's getting a lot of fun responses, and we'll get to more of those in a moment. After last night's red card against the United States, Lauren Bogolin, Spencer, in your opinion, what's the worst call ever against BYU? Now, Bogolin, he's out for Monday.
0: Okay,
1: That's devastating, but that got us thinking.
0: I'm going to go probably with Brandon Bradley's fumble against Utah in 2010. That game was over. BYU had won that game. That interception happens. He puts his knee on the ground, and the game's over. But they rule it Utah football. His knee was down, or at least his rear end. Enough was down. His knee's down. His knee's down. I hate it. Perhaps this is payback for what they didn't call against Luke Staley in this rivalry game back in 2000. I don't know. Maybe it evened out that way. But for me, that one was terrible. One that's a little off the radar, the pass interference no call at UCF in 2014.
1: Yeah.
0: This was the game after Taysom Hill had been hurt. So Christian Stewart's making his first start. Jordan Leslie is absolutely mauled on fourth down in overtime before the ball is anywhere near him. I mean, a bunch of UCF fans behind me were like, oh, how is that not pass interference? Hey, we'll take the win.
1: Yeah.
0: We'll take the win. That one seared in my memory because I was right behind Leslie when that happened.
1: Zach Wilson at the goal line over in Hawaii.
0: Yeah.
1: They didn't have a sideline end zone camera. Here it is right here. They decide that the ball didn't cross the plane.
0: Oh, I hate it. I hate it so much. It's a bowl game.
1: I still wish Zach would have gone low, but he decided to go high. All it's got to do is break the plane. They call it a Hawaii recovery.
0: Cost BYU the bowl game.
1: All right.
0: Yeah. Listen, BYU dwelled on that in the offseason. Didn't sit well with them. Then they showed up in 2020 ready to go. Ready to go. In the new EA Sports College football video game, Lavelle Edwards Stadium is ranked the 24th toughest home field advantage. So the question here, Dave, is Lavelle Edwards Stadium a better home field advantage or the Marriott Center a better home court advantage?
1: You know, both shows are phenomenal.
0: Yes.
1: Dave Almodovar and his crew, they light that place up, both places. I'm going to go with Marriott Center because the Marriott Center's right on top of you. Football stadium's still big and vast, and it gets loud. I can think back to the Arizona State game a few years ago where they had like a dozen or so, it felt, false starts. They just couldn't get out. They had 17 penalties in the game. And most of them were false starts because the crowd had gotten to, they just couldn't communicate. And that's a shout out to The Rock and everybody. Football Stadium is an amazing place to be. But the Marriott Center, when it's on fire as well, I just think it's in your face a little closer. That rock's a little closer.
0: Sure.
1: Cause some trouble.
0: If we're going just off of results over the last few seasons, BYU football is 11-1 at home. The only loss was to Kansas, which we talked about, but 11-1. BYU basketball has lost, they play more games, but they've lost more contests at home, especially this last season. I know injuries
1: Houston,
0: were in play.
1: Houston, Arizona, good teams.
0: They couldn't close out some of those tough opponents at home. So, I mean, just going off stats and what's happened, I'll give it to football over the last 2 years.
1: Okay. That's fair.
0: Both are amazing.
1: ESPN college football writers listed the top player in college football history by each jersey number, 0 through 99, and they have BYU's Ty Detmer at number 14. Is there any other BYU player that should have been on this list?
0: Well, immediately my mind went to number 8 and number 9, and it's like, Steve Young, Jim McMahon, should those guys be on the list for being the best ever to wear their number in college football? Number 9 is Joe Burrow. It's going to be hard to argue with what he did at LSU.
1: Yeah.
0: I know that he didn't break all the records that Jim McMahon did, but they probably had the best season in the history of college football.
1: He played against better teams.
0: Yes. So I get it. Joe Burrow, my guy. I'm a Bengals fan. Number 8 was Davey O'Brien. So is Steve Young better than Davey O'Brien?
1: I like that matchup.
0: I think they got it right. It's cool that Ty is mentioned on this list. Of note, Robbie Bosco was, like others mentioned, at number 6, and Gordon Hudson at 95. Gordon might have a real case at 95 to be the guy.
1: Yeah, yeah. And Luke Staley could make an argument to be considered
0: at number 6.
1: Number 6.
0: Okay.
1: All right. Well, that's a good list. Neither of our jerseys were considered for any of that stuff.
0: Up next, former BYU quarterback Riley Nelson joins the show to discuss his expectations for Bear Bachmeyer and Cougar football this fall. Does he think it's make the college football playoff or bust for BYU? This is BYU Sports Nation.
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13: I'm asking Bear to do zero more. 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
0: But what if Bear is a better passer?
13: Bear's going to be better. 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
0: We are live at Studio B. This is your day-to-day BYU Sports play-by-play. I am Spencer Linton alongside Dave McCann. Joining us now is former BYU quarterback from 2009 to 2012, a man who led BYU to a 10-win season. Riley Nelson is back on the show. Riley, good to see you. Hope you're enjoying the build-up to what we hope is an epic 4th of July weekend.
14: Yeah, I am, except I'm not dressed for the part. I can see you guys are. Off camera, we just want to clarify. That looked black to me, and I was like, all right.
0: On my shirt?
14: Yeah, I was like, I know, like, in the Scally era and with him and Kalani being boys, we're trying to be a little bit more kumbaya, but we can't be wearing red and black and white on BYU Sports Nation. Look, it's dark navy,
0: it's
14: everybody.
0: A deep navy blue. It. There is an American flag. In fact, yeah, I mean, I'm going to turn around. You can see the American flag on the back.
1: Flags. See that?
0: You can see the American flag on the
14: there
0: back.
14: There you go. So Ryan, and I'm in olive green, so yeah. I have no leg to stand on. But
1: we
14: anyway.
1: Got red, white, and blue, and olive green. So one of us is out of step here.
0: Yeah, it's all good. Fields of green are very American. We can make it work.
1: Sure.
0: Riley, let's have some fun. Not to say that wasn't fun, but some more fun as we begin this conversation with some big personality bits. We've been talking about the worst calls that have ever gone against BYU because of what happened to Team USA last night in the World Cup with just an unbelievably stupid red card that was given to Flo Balogun. But in your mind, if you can remember, whether as a player or a fan, what is the worst call that has ever gone against BYU in any sport?
14: So we are running this live, so I can't. The first one that comes to mind, and I'm not coming up with an alternative despite stalling, so forgive me for being maybe what might be a little controversial, but the worst call might have been self-imposed. You guys, I was there during Jimmermania. What would have happened if Brandon would have been able to play in that March Madness? Sorry.
0: Yes.
14: Sorry.
0: No, I get
14: we can
0: it.
14: Move quickly move on for it. But
0: I
14: for
0: get
14: whatever
0: it.
14: Reason. No, but to bring it back, a couple of calls that actually went in our favor. So Matt, in the lead-in, you played some of the clips from that Armed Forces Bowl. One of the famous clips from that bowl is Matt Reynolds getting his helmet ripped off by the D lineman. And as I escape the pocket, he comes back and crackbacks the guy helmetless. They actually changed the rule. So that would have been they changed the rule as a result of that play, that once your helmet comes off, you have to stop. You can't engage in the play. So we actually got the benefit that we were able to get away with that play, which ended up in a touchdown throw, the way, and have it not be penalized. So I went from a not so pleasant one to one that actually worked in our favor because it came before the rule change.
0: Okay, just answer me this. Was Brandon Bradley's knee down against Utah and Salt Lake City in 2010? His knee was down. The game was over.
14: Gosh, I was part of the 0-9, and I've come with yes, but also like that wasn't why we lost it. I'm not going to make excuses for the 0-9. We have to own up to it, and I think because Kalani came in, we did own it all. I think that's probably the reason we're riding a nice little win streak right now, and we'll continue that win streak. There's a little prognostication for you guys. We'll continue that win streak for at least the foreseeable future, in my opinion.
1: Listen, today we are making excuses. We're talking about getting jobbed by the refs. That's what we're talking about today.
14: But Dave, listen, did the Continental Army make excuses against the Redcoats? No, they just went out there and got the job done.
1: Listen, if they had X, we'd know really how they felt about all these things going on.
14: No doubt.
1: So look, we're heading into Independence Day weekend, and we were talking about things earlier, and a moment ago we showed your touchdown pass in the Armed Forces Bowl, which kind of ties in, and you had the fatigues on, I think, on the helmet. It was all just a bit of a different look. But that touchdown pass to Cody Hoffman was spectacular. Wins the game against Tulsa. Here it is again. What was going on that play?
14: Yeah, so call came in from the sideline, clock it, because I think when they set the ball, there was somewhere around 16 or 17 seconds left. So I get the clock it call, and then I look, and I see that there's 18 seconds, and that was first and goal. We had gotten a first down prior, and we had practiced, this is not an exaggeration, guys, for two straight years in every two-minute period, we had practiced a play called Red Alert, which is, so clock it was one gun. Red alert was two guns. So I get the clock it call from the sideline, but then I'm saying red alert, knowing that, okay, 16 seconds, we get up, we snap it. If it's not there quick, which it was, I throw it out of the back of the end zone. We've still got somewhere around, 12 to 10 seconds. We can run a couple of plays from the one to try and punch it in. And so, and red alert obviously is a fake clock, and we, see if we can catch the defense sleeping. And to Tulsa's credit, we actually didn't. If you look, I looked to the left, which you're supposed to go to the wide side of the field, more space, and go to Ross. That clip came in late once I had looked back to Cody. And Cody's DB was with him. But when Cody gets my eyes, he stops. The DB runs past him, open for like kind of a modified back shoulder, and the rest is history.
1: Hey, look, the fact that he had the camouflaged helmet on and you still found him is even more impressive. Nice job.
14: Well, thanks. And hey, thanks for the opportunity to kind of revisit my play-by-play role. I know, I'm missing that on the radio. Hans is doing a great job, but I got to do it a little bit today.
0: We are always available to have your back in that regard. Right? You can come talk to us anytime you like. And because you brought it up, you guys didn't make excuses in the Armed Forces Bowl. You figured it out. You won the game through some frustrations there late. And you brought up the Continental Army. I want to read to you a tweet from at Graham Coffee DC, who was referencing Team USA last night. He said, George Washington was down a man once. Did he pack it in and play defense? Heck no. He snuck across the Delaware at night and got a second goal. Finish them, USA. Let's go, man. No excuses.
14: That's right. USA. USA.
0: All right, let's shift gears now and talk about the approaching BYU football season. Expectations are very high. Kalani is a guy who does not make excuses for the frustrations of being so close to the college football playoff in each of the last 2 years. He just talks about, okay, what can we control? What can we do better? How do we kick the door down and get in? What are your expectations for BYU as they chase that elusive college football playoff spot?
14: no worse. I see no reason why they should be any worse than that. And that's crazy. An 11-2 campaign, right? Like, well, actually, sorry, even more than that, 12-2 because of the bowl game after that. But where have they gotten worse? The one thing that, you know, you got to go and kick the door down, they got to figure out to me, and forgive me, I think you guys were talking about this in a segment I heard, an earlier segment, or I heard it in the lead-in. The wide receiver, we have to come up with someone who threatens defenses in the wide receiver core. And then obviously there's been some of the injury news, and we did lose some very experienced players on the back end of the defense. I think our front seven of defense maybe took a step forward. I think our, obviously we have an LJ in that offensive line. I see no reason why they shouldn't be at least the same. Again, producing the conference offensive player of the year and an offensive line that allowed a freshman quarterback to flourish. I don't see any reason why any of those should take a step back. So to me, the kicking down of the door, I think is the way that you phrase it, is contingent upon a couple of things. The things within our control is, will someone step up in that wide receiver group? And it doesn't have to be a wide receiver. It can be a tight end or whatever, but we need a go-to threat that when someone tries to do what Texas Tech did to us, which is pack the box and bring pressure, can find a way to give Bear Bachmeier a clean throwing window and separation against the defense. That's number one. Number two is, can we figure out a way to cover up people so we're not giving up explosives? I have faith in both the players in the program, but then also, you know, K-pop and the rest of that defensive staff to figure that out. And then the third, which is out of our control, so there's no sense of time in really talking about it, but I do feel it has to be acknowledged because it has derailed some previous, you know, high potential Cougar rosters, and that's injury luck. You don't have to dwell on that, but that always is a play here because it really does look like we should, if we handle our business, we should be right back in that conference championship game. And if we make some small improvements in the areas that I talked about, we'll be in a much better position to win and play our way into the college football playoff.
1: Riley, as a quarterback who liked to go out and run around a little bit, do you think Bear will run for more yards this year than he did last year? And what do you want to see him doing?
14: The thing about him is, and I used to say this with Taysom, I know that might not be the best, but like you got to, a lot of Taysom's, I mean, at least his Liz Frank, that one was non-contact. His PCL his freshman year was really a fluke deal. But Taysom was 235, Bears 245, and the hits don't mean the same as opposed to a guy like me who was like 210, right? So I think he was very smart. He was very smart at protecting himself. I think I'd like to see him run about the same. So if he runs about the same and the passing efficiency, you know, increases and he's that much more productive, I love it. Here's the biggest thing. I fully trust Bear to, his biggest challenge is not going to be, because people talk about a sophomore slump. I don't think this, and a lot of times it's attributed to, well, they've got all the film on him. They're much more familiar with him. They had film on him last year. Like, all you need is two or three games on a guy. These defensive coordinators and these staffs are good enough. They can kind of scheme it up. And yet Bear was still able to have success. I think the greater cause of sophomore slumps is the player himself trying to do more and be more than he naturally is. And so one of the ways for a quarterback that runs, because you hear these pocket passers, right? And it's funny, everybody wants what they can't have. The pocket passer guys would love to be able to run for 6.5 yards a carry. And the runners would love to stand in the pocket and complete 73% of their passes. I even fell victim to this at times during my career. So what I don't want to see is Bear being so focused on, oh, I got to stay in the pocket, I got to get to my fourth read, when there's 12 yards of green grass and a first down to pick up in front of him. Dude, go be yourself. Go do what got you to where you are or where you got last year and be that same player. And then if we can hone some of the techniques and the skills to bring more efficiency to the short to intermediate passing game, boy, sky's the limit. And I love this dude's chances of continuing to have a great career, but then also maybe start garnering some accolades.
0: Former BYU quarterback Riley Nelson is on BYU Sports Nation. Straight up, Riley, is it college football playoff or bust for BYU football because the Cougars have been so good in each of the last two seasons?
14: That's a tough question. I mean, but that's the way our society is. That's the way that it feels. I think Cougar basketball, I think that was the thing going in with DeBonson and this basketball squad. And of course, you know, you want to talk injury luck. got bit by the injury bug. And obviously it's a murderer's row of a conference. And I felt like we as a fan base handled, I don't want to say a letdown, but well, let's call it if it was boom or bust, right? If the basketball team was Elite Eight or bust or Sweet 16 or bust, and obviously we didn't fall into it. I think spirits are still pretty high around that program and support's high and people acknowledge the areas. So I guess what I was going to say is I don't want our expectations to get out of control because it just adds unnecessary pressure and a distraction for the players and programs. But the reality is, who was it that said pressure is a privilege, guys? Anyway, I love that. I love that saying, and that is the level that Kalani and the rest of the staff and these players have built the program to. Where, yeah, we're talking about conference championships. What does a conference championship equals? It equals a berth in the college football playoff. So to me, it is like your goal should be college football playoff. And if it's not, obviously, if it's injury, nothing you can do about that. But if it's not, yeah, probably a bust of a season.
0: Riley, for the record, it was Billie Jean King. And the full quote is, pressure is a privilege and champions adjust, which I love.
14: There you go. I've taken up tennis in my old age, guys, so that's probably why. I've probably seen that on the walls of my tennis club or whatever.
0: Let's go. Riley, great to talk to you, man. Happy 4th of July weekend. We'll do it again soon.
14: Likewise. Always a pleasure.
1: Thanks, Riley. 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
0: In honor of the 4th of July weekend, we're counting down the top 10 moments from BYU's era of independence. 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
0: In the spirit of Independence Day weekend, we welcome you back to BYU Sports Nation. I am Spencer Linton. He is Dave McCann. We're calling this a Top 10 Thursday. And yeah, we're counting down the top 10 moments from BYU football's independence era. No Jamal 5-touchdown game, no Tyler Algier 5-touchdown game. That's how good this list is. They didn't get in. Who did get in at number 10?
1: Let's start with Puka Nacua against Boise State. Of course, that had to get in. One of the greatest catches we've ever seen. Wins a game. It was a big one BYU needed. And this really catapulted Puka to the next level.
0: Hang it in the MOA, the Museum of Art.
1: Look at this thing.
0: That was number 10.
1: Cougars win 31-28.
0: At number 9, Kyle Van Noy does it again. Dominates San Diego State in the 2012 Poinsettia Bowl. BYU trailed 6-3 in the fourth quarter. The strip sack touchdown on Aztec quarterback Adam Dingwell later in the fourth. Pick 6 for KVN as he houses it from 17 yards away for his second touchdown of the quarter. BYU wins that game 23-6. I was there. It was fabulous.
1: Oh, it was amazing. Right in front of us into the end zone. Let's go to number 8. Tyler Allgeier in Arizona State. Jaren Hall picked off by Merlin Robinson. Right now, Robinson's going, I'm going to the house. But you never give up. Watch number 25. Punches
0: bang!
1: Out. Hall didn't give up either. He's right there to recover the football. The Cougars win it. What a night. By the way, Arizona State BYU Halloween at Lavelle Edwards Stadium.
0: Let's go. Perfect. Bring it on. Save the game. Number 7, BYU taking on Keaton Slovis and USC in 2019. They win in overtime 30-27 thanks to a Diane Gawoluku interception. Zach Wilson led the way with 280 pass yards, 2 touchdowns. BYU's second consecutive overtime win that season. The first of the two we'll get to in just a minute.
1: It's like 200 degrees in this game. There's the pick that ends it. Let's go to number 6. BYU upsets number 9 Baylor in double overtime in 2022. And that right there is Chase Roberts' first career touchdown. Later, Roberts would come and throw his first. There it is. His first career touchdown pass. Jaren Hall goes into the end zone.
0: Follow the big boys.
1: Oh, this one was magical. Baylor was supposed to be so good. BYU's defense rallies. And Lapini Katoa going to get into the end zone, make the difference, and then the game ends on that pass. 26-20 BYU fans storming the field.
0: Number 5 to Camp Randall we go. BYU taking on number 6 Wisconsin in 2018. You don't win at Camp Randall unless you're BYU on this day. The Bucky special from Alevi-Hipo to Moroni Lalu. Putu Tau is memorable. Squally Canada outrushed NFL star Jonathan Taylor in this game. And the Badgers miss a field goal late in the fourth quarter. Cougs win 24-21.
1: Let's go to Tennessee for the Micah miracle in the Volunteer State. 15 seconds left. Cougars are down 3.
0: How was he open?
1: Zach hits Micah Simon, 64 yards. Jake Oldroyd, look at that, bends it in. We go to OT. Tyson Williams. He was fantastic. He runs it in from the 5. That one forces the second OT, and here's the one that wins the game. BYU 29-26, double OT. Amazing.
0: Whole team touchdown right there. Number 3, Taysom handles Texas twice, frankly, in 2013. Runs for 259 yards and 3 touchdowns. BYU ran for 550 as a squad and destroyed the Longhorns 40-21. Then in 2014, when Texas is going to get their payback, no, it didn't happen. Taysom ran through and over Texas once again. The famous hurdle. BYU wins 41-7 in Austin due to the knee brace. A nightmare for Longhorns fans forever.
1: Oh, it was so fun to be there. It was so quiet. All right, let's go to number 2. Tanner Mangum. I've never met a BYU fan that hasn't told me they weren't in this game. I mean, this is crazy. We're there. We remember it. Mangum, deep downfield. Mitch Matthews at the goal line. And the Cougars win the game 33-28.
0: Unbelievable.
1: Amazing.
0: The very next week, Tanner Mangum's legacy continues against Boise State. It's 4th and 7. There's 50 seconds to just throw it up to Mitchell Juergens, the star man celebration. 15 seconds after that of game time, Kai Nakua would seal it with a 50-yard pick 6 to close out an unforgettable 35-24 win. That's one of the loudest Lavelle Edwards Stadium scenes I can ever remember.
1: Let's go to number 1 as Nakua gets into the end zone. BYU beating the Utes in 2021, the day after getting the Big 12 invite. This was a magical night.
0: Oh, unbelievable. A deserved number 1 right here. Jaren Hall, Tyler Allgeier doing their thing, 26-17. We will wrap up this unforgettable Independence theme show when we come back with more responses to our question of the day. And who gets the Ryzen shout-out from Tonga? Stay with us.
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1: 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Our thanks to today's guest, Riley Nelson. For the fabulous Dave McCann, I'm Spencer Linton. 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
8: Good morning, friends. I'm happy to be with you today. As you heard in my introduction, I have very few credentials or accolades to my name. So when I was invited to speak at this devotional, two questions naturally came to mind. Why me? And why now? As I prayerfully sought the Lord's direction for what He would have me share with you today, the answer to the first question came. Why me? Because I am to share two specific personal experiences with you, both of which have happened over the course of several years in my life. One concerns a little red notebook, and the other involves my second-born son. What I don't yet know is the answer to the second question. Why now? My hope is that the Lord will reveal the answer to this question to each of you through the whisperings of the Spirit as we spend time together this morning. To tell you about the little red notebook, I'll start in April of 2010. That's when President Henry B. Eyring gave a general conference address entitled Act in All Diligence. At the end of that address, he said the following: I close now with this counsel to the Lord's priesthood servants. Ponder deeply and diligently in the scriptures and in the words of living prophets. Persist in prayer for the Holy Ghost to reveal to you the nature of God the Father and His beloved Son. Plead that the Spirit will show you what the Lord wants you to do. Plan to do it. Promise Him to obey. Act with determination until you have done what He asked. And then pray to give thanks for the opportunity to serve and to know what you might do next. Those are the words that I read in 2010 during my personal studies. But these are the words that I heard and felt. This is a really important pattern. You need to start doing this. So I broke out his counsel into bullet points, because my brain has a thing about understanding through organization. And I realized that there are 7 actions that I needed to do. And each of them, except one, started with the letter P. This was great. That would help me remember them. I looked at the list and felt like I was doing the first one, but I could definitely be more diligent. The second one, I had never even thought about doing. And the third one looked like what the rest of the steps depended upon, because I couldn't plan to do it, promise to obey, and so on,

0: without first knowing by the Spirit what the Lord wanted me to do. So I started to heed President Eyring's counsel by being more diligent in my studying of the scriptures and words of living prophets and praying daily for number 2 and number 3. One day during my study, several months later, I read this in an article by Elder Neil L. Anderson. How can we use this heavenly gift as a vital compass for our daily actions? We must believe that even in our weaknesses, the still small voice we feel comes from our Father. We must pray and ask and seek, and then not be afraid when answers come into our heart and mind. Believe they are divine. They are. I also read these words of the prophet Mormon recorded by his son Moroni in the Book of Mormon. But behold, that which is of God inviteth and enticeth to do good continually. Wherefore, everything which inviteth and enticeth to do good and to love God and to serve him is inspired of God. Those are the words that I read. These are the words I heard and felt. Every good thought that you have is inspired of God. Believe that your good thoughts are divine. They are. So I started paying closer attention to the positive thoughts that would come to me, the nudges to act, to do something, or say something. I was surprised at how many good thoughts I would have throughout the day. This was at a time in my life when I had 4 young children at home, one of which has special needs and required 24/7 care. I also had a time-intensive church calling, and it wasn't long before I started to feel overwhelmed that I was not able to get done every good thing I thought to do. I would have a thought to do something while I was in the middle of making dinner or cleaning up a child, and I would forget about that good thought in the busyness of my life. Around this time, I heard Elder Richard G. Scott say the following.
1: When it is for the Lord's purposes, he can bring anything to our remembrance. That should not weaken our determination to record impressions of the Spirit. Inspiration carefully recorded shows God that his communications are sacred to us. Recording will also enhance your ability to recall revelation.
0: Those are the words he spoke, and these are the words I heard and felt. You should get a notebook and write down the good thoughts you have when you can't act on them right away. That way you won't forget and can still make a plan to accomplish it, promise the Lord to obey, and act in determination until you've done what he asked. The Spirit showed me what to do and brought to my remembrance the rest of the steps in President Eyring's counsel. That's when I started to use this little red notebook. I kept it handy throughout the day so that I could quickly jot down my good thoughts as the day progressed. My early entries included things like, visit this friend, plan and hold a game night for these friends, start doing this to help this son learn to read, fast for this specific blessing for this specific person, ask this specific friend to go walking on Saturday mornings. Not long after I started using this notebook, I was called and set apart as the young women president in my ward. And my notebook began to fill up with thoughts regarding each of my 30 young women. I served in this calling for 15 months before our family moved out of state for work. In our new home, my notebook started to fill up with thoughts regarding my new ward members, new neighbors, and coworkers. Over the years, there were times when I would have a good thought and was able to carry it out immediately. And there were other times when the timing of the thought made it impossible for me to do so. That was the case one night while I was studying and had the thought to check on Camilla. My husband Todd had taken our boys to Young Men's in our only working car at the time, and Camilla did not live within walking distance of my home. So I sent her a text and asked her how she was doing. We exchanged text over the next hour, during which time I discovered that she had had vertigo and missed several days of work. But she was feeling much better, had returned to work that day, and was now cleaning her house. After I completed my studies that night, I had this thought. You should take Camilla some soup. It was not possible for me to accomplish that right then, so I wrote it down in my notebook. I realized between Camilla's work schedule and mine that the earliest I'd be able to deliver the soup would be after I got off work the next day. I didn't even have soup to take to her, so I set an alarm in my phone when I got off work to go straight to the store and buy some soup. The next day was a difficult day at work, and by the end of the day, I'd forgotten all about the soup. As I got in my car, longing for home, my alarm went off to remind me. I'm so tired, I thought. I just want to go home. It's not like she's expecting me. Maybe I'll just take it tomorrow. I was about to do just that when President Nelson's counsel, which had given just a few days earlier, came back to my mind.
1: Choose to do the spiritual work required to enjoy the gift of the Holy Ghost and hear the voice of the Spirit more frequently and more clearly. With Moroni, I exhort you on this Easter Sabbath to come unto Christ and lay hold upon every good gift, beginning with the gift of the Holy Ghost, which gift can and will change your life.
0: I had committed that day when President Nelson spoke that I would do better. I knew that the good thought I had was the voice of the Spirit, and that my acting upon that, this impression, was the work required to be able to hear it more frequently and clearly. So instead of delaying my response and going home, I went to the store, bought some soup, and drove directly to Camilla's home. She should be home from work now, I thought, as I ran up the stairs to her apartment. I knocked on the door and waited for a while. When she finally opened the door, it was just slightly, enough that I could see that the lights were off and she was in her bathrobe. I held the bag of soup through the small crack in the door and said, "The Lord asked me to bring you this soup." Camilla reached out and took the bag and began to cry. She told me that she had a bad cold and hadn't gone to work that day. She said that 15 minutes before I arrived, she had been tearing up her apartment looking for soup that she thought she had. After a thorough search, she had sat down defeated and cried, "Jesus, can you please just let me have some soup?" "The Lord sure loves you, Camilla," was my response to hearing her story. I could feel his love so strongly as I stood there, his love for her and his love for me. As I returned to my car, I thought about how the Lord could have answered Camilla's prayer by helping her find soup in her cupboard, even one she was sure she had checked before. Instead, he had invited me to participate in his miracle. I felt an increase of love and connection to him. Some years later, I shared this experience in a Sunday meeting back in my home state. A young mother who had been one of my young women 10 years prior was present. She leaned over to me afterwards and asked, "Am I in that book?" "Yes," I responded. "I knew it," she said, "because when you started doing this specific thing, it changed my life." I was so grateful that we could recognize together and remember again the Lord's love for us. So, why now? Why is this the experience the Lord wanted me to share with you today? I hope that you have or will receive an answer to this question through the power of the Holy Ghost. What good thought and feeling have you had as you've heard me share? I encourage you to take a moment to write it down. I will share a few of the truths that the Spirit has taught me through this experience. Not all the entries in my notebook have a follow-up story. For 10 years, I was unaware of the effect that a prompting had had on that young woman, but my lack of knowing or seeing the effect did not change its occurrence. I have seen enough to know of a surety that every time I act in faith on a prompting from the Lord, his purposes are accomplished. I don't need to know his purpose to be obedient, and I don't need to see his purpose accomplished for it to happen. I am willing to go forward in faith and leave the outcomes to him. My notebook that was once brand new and pretty now looks like this. But it means so much more to me now than it did when it was brand new. Now it is a reminder to me of the love of God for each of his children and the Lord's desire to include us in his work. I can confidently say that I belong in his church and kingdom, and I belong in his work to bring salvation unto all of God's children. And so do you. How involved I am is really up to me. There have been times through the years that I have not been as diligent as other times in hearing, recognizing, and responding to the voice of the Spirit. But every time I let the Lord know that I want to be part of his work, in whatever capacity he wants me to serve, he includes me. I don't have to be perfect to be included in his work. At times, the tools in my smartphone have come in handy for recording a good thought during the day. Sometimes I use the reminder tool or calendar to capture an impression. Other times I text myself so I won't forget. I've also scribbled a note on the back of the receipt, put it in my pocket with a prayer that the Lord would help me remember it was there. regardless of the tool that I use to assist me, it is important that I pause to acknowledge a divine thought and my intention to obey. It's in obedience to a divine thought that I now share with you a second experience that involves my son Sa'o Tonga. We call him Sa'o for short. Sa'o is the second of my four sons and was born with many challenges, including being deaf and insensate. Though he was physically in the world, he was unable to move or hear or feel the world around him. Neurologists taught us that we could help Sa'o by using intentional and consistent patterning. Each day, several times a day, I would hold a patterning session with Sa'o using things like this. I would take a cup of hot water and a cup of ice water and put a metal spoon in each cup. Then I would say, "This is hot," and place the spoon from the hot water on the back of Sa'o's wrist. Not hot enough to burn, but hot enough to recognize. I would then say, "This is cold," and put the spoon from the ice water on the back of his other wrist. I repeated this pattern using textures, saying, "This is soft," or "This is rough." He also had tactile sessions of massage, patting, scratching, and feather rub to help him learn how to feel, as well as patterning sessions multiple times a day to help him learn how to move. You might be thinking now, why did you need to verbally tell him what he was supposed to be feeling if he was deaf? I had the same thought when we were taught what to do for him. But I wanted so much to help him and didn't want my skepticism to prevent his chances of receiving help. So I chose to trust that the medical specialists knew more than I did and faithfully followed their instructions. At the same time, we were doing auditory patterning sessions throughout the day to help Sa'o hear. I would say things like, "This is a handbell. This is a sparrow. This is a fire engine. Incidentally, that's when I learned that this is a cougar. And this is a BYU cougar. We would ensure during each auditory patterning session that there were no other distracting noises so that it was easy for him to discern the sound. Over time, Sa'o began to show signs that he could hear things. We first noticed it with his startle reflex. I still remember the day when he was about 15 months old, when he startled and cried because someone shut the door loudly. That was later followed by him looking in my direction when I called to him. And then one day when I said, "This is hot," he reacted before I put the spoon on his wrist. We were able to stop with that specific patterning, but it was still several years before he fully developed the reflex to pull his hand away when he touched something hot. Over the years, Sa'o learned to crawl, creep, walk, and even run. Well, it's more like a trot. He's still nonverbal and has many other challenges, but he can hear and feel the world around him and communicates with us in many ways. There are many truths that I have been taught by the Spirit through this experience. I'll share just a few. Just like our physical bodies can become insensate due to trauma or neglect, our spirits can become past feeling or unable to discern God's love for us. Regarding this, Elder Renlund said the following: "Sometimes we may not feel his love, but it is always there. God's love is perfect. Our ability to sense that love is not. Behaviors that distance us from the Holy Ghost, including sin, make it difficult for us to perceive God's love for us. Similarly, our sense of God's love may be blunted by challenging circumstances and physical or mental illness, among other things. I know that I have not felt God's love consistently throughout my life. There are times when I feel it so strongly that it overwhelms me and brings me to tears of joy. And other times, in the midst of my challenging circumstances, my perception of his love is blunted. Helping my son to hear and feel with his physical body was important for his safety. Without the ability to feel pain, Sa'o had no warning that an action was causing him physical harm and had to rely on the intervention of others for his safety. But being able to hear and feel was also important for the joy it brought to his life. Sa'o finds so much joy and fascination in the feeling of everyday things that I take for granted, like the texture of a leaf or the feel of water. In the same way that physical feeling is important, feeling God's love is essential. not just for our spiritual safety, but for the joy it brings to our lives. President Nelson has said, "I assure you that our Heavenly Father and His beloved Son, Jesus Christ, love you. Again and again, I pray for you to feel their love for you. Experiencing their love is vital. Being able to feel guilt when we sin is a sign that we can feel God's love for us. It is a safety mechanism to protect us from further harm. But feeling His love also brings us great joy. When Nephi received a guided tour of his father's vision of the tree of life, an angel asked him if he knew the meaning of the tree which his father had seen in vision. Nephi said, "Yea, it is the love of God, which sheddeth itself abroad in the hearts of the children of men. Wherefore it is the most desirable above all things." And the angel spake, saying, "Yea, and the most joyous to the soul." Have you experienced the joy of his love? That joy that you feel regardless of what is or is not happening in your life? The prophet Alma in the Book of Mormon asked a congregation in Zarahemla a similar question. If ye have experienced a change of heart, and if ye have felt to sing the song of redeeming love, I would ask, can ye feel so now? Maybe your answer to this question is yes. Or maybe it's no, I don't really feel so now, not like I have before. Perhaps your answer is, I'm not sure if I've ever felt so. I know that regardless of where we are on this spectrum, we can learn to recognize God's love or increase our ability to feel God's love through consistent and intentional patterning. Just as it was physically for Saul, there are multiple things we can do in our patterning efforts to feel God's love, and the overlap of our efforts is beneficial. I will highlight four examples of these efforts today. The first one is to pray. President Nelson has said,
1: "Understand that in the absence of experiences with God, one can doubt the existence of God. So, put yourself in a position to begin having experiences with Him. Humble yourself. Pray to have eyes to see God's hand in your life and in the world around you. Ask Him to tell you if He is really there, if He knows you. Ask Him how He feels about you, and then listen."
0: I find what Lehi experienced right before he seized the tree of life, or in other words, right before he seized the love of God, to be significant. These are his words. "After I had traveled for the space of many hours in darkness, I began to pray unto the Lord that he would have mercy on me, according to the multitude of his tender mercies. And it came to pass, after I had prayed unto the Lord, I beheld a large and spacious field. And it came to pass that I beheld a tree whose fruit was desirable to make one happy." Unfortunately, I have done this same thing and have traveled in darkness and struggled on my own for a while before remembering to call upon the Lord for mercy. Sometimes it was because I didn't realize at the onset how long the struggle was going to be, and my first instinct had been to gird up my loins and tough it out. Though that's not a bad approach, the far better approach is to tough it out with the Lord's help. After Lehi prays and sees the tree of life, he still had to go forth and partake of the fruit thereof. From the accounts in his dream of others striving to do the same, this was not a quick and easy task. Seeing the love of God is not the same as partaking of the love of God, and God will not force us to partake of his love. Instead, we can use our agency to engage in consistent patterning efforts that overlap with prayer to help us partake of God's love. One of these efforts is to be where the Spirit of God is present. We can do this through daily repentance, scripture study, partaking of the sacrament, studying the words of living prophets, temple worship, family history work, and consistently putting ourselves in holy places. Just as we needed to remove auditory distractions during Saul's patterning, consistently putting ourselves in places where worldly distractions are minimized can make it easier for us to hear and feel the Spirit witness truth to our hearts and minds. President Nelson has said, "The most important truth the Holy Ghost will ever witness to you is that Jesus is the Christ, the Son of the living God. He lives. He is our advocate with the Father, our exemplar, and our Redeemer. Jesus Christ is the love of God. The more we know and love Him, the more we will know and feel God's love for us. This next effort was taught by King Benjamin to his people as recorded in the Book of Mormon. I would that ye should remember and always retain in remembrance the greatness of God and your own nothingness, and his goodness and long-suffering towards you, and humble yourselves even in the depths of humility, calling on the Lord, name of the Lord daily, and standing steadfastly in the faith of that which is to come. And behold, I say unto you that if ye do this, ye shall always rejoice and be filled with the love of God. Remembering God's goodness enables us to partake of his love and always rejoice. The last effort I'll highlight to partake of God's love is to serve others for him. Each experience in my little red notebook and countless others have helped me to feel God's love, his love for those I serve, and his love for me. Just like my son Sa'o needed the help of others on his physical journey, we need each other on our journey to feel God's love more abundantly in our lives. Each time we serve another and strive to see and love each other as the Savior does, we are in essence saying, this is the love of God. This is our Savior's love. If today you feel your prayers are not heard, or you can't feel God's love for you, please know that every effort you make matters, even if you don't yet recognize it. Heavenly Father and Jesus Christ know, hear, and love you. It is as certain as the truth that you exist. I hope that our time together has been a small contribution to your efforts to feel their love for you more abundantly. I encourage you to continue with your patterning efforts. Don't give up. Pray for help not to give up. I know that our living prophet and apostles are special witnesses of Jesus Christ. Hearkening to their words has helped me to know him and has made them beautiful in my eyes. I know that they speak the words of Christ, and as we feast upon their words, the words of Christ will tell us all things what we should do, and the Holy Ghost will show unto us all things what we should do. Jesus Christ lives. He is the love of God. I have come to know for myself that feeling his love is worth every effort. It truly is the most desirable above all things and the most joyous to the soul. I share these things with you in the name of Jesus Christ. Amen.
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8: I was just a 14-year-old twerp with my parents. We were visiting the relatives in Norway. And then I looked out in the park, and it was speckled with other families, with parents loving their children as much as my parents loved me. It occurred to me, wow, this world is home to literally billions of equally precious children of God. And I wouldn't have had that appreciation had I not gone halfway around the world.
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9: On In Good Faith, it's our privilege to hear stories and accounts from believers told in their own words. 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
10: I'm speaking In Good Faith today with Rick Steves. He's a popular public television host, a travel writer, best-selling guidebook author. And this summer of all summers, you didn't get to spend your usual 4 months in Europe, and I'm wondering what you thought of summer in the U.S.
8: Well, my routine has been to go to Europe. Every summer I go to Europe and work. So this has been my, well, during COVID, it's my first summer at home since I was a kid.
10: Yeah.
8: And that was a long, long time ago. It reminded me there's more to life than what I think is the most important thing in life, as far as my vocation goes and so on. I love to travel, but this last couple of years I've not traveled, and I've made a point, Steve, of employing what I consider the traveler's mindset at home. And it really is an important life skill. I was thinking, as I was stuck at home during the pandemic, well, what makes a good traveler? And what makes a good traveler is somebody who's curious, somebody who's willing to get out of their comfort zone and try new things and not be judgmental and just be kind of adventurous. I thought, okay, I'm at home. I can do the same thing. I can be curious. I can try new things. I can get out of my comfort zone. And I've learned that there are exciting things that I never really appreciated. I mean, simple stuff, cooking. You know, all my life I've had a bad attitude about cooking. I just want to be like have a healthy picnic, basically, or go out to a restaurant or something. And now I'm excited about what's in the fridge, and I'm excited about, you know, mixing things up on the stove, or just to appreciate something new. All my life I've never really cut through a crispy onion, and now I have. I just bought an expensive set of knives, and my kids are saying, who is this guy? So that's been a blessing for me in the last year because, I mean, I don't have any great regrets. I love spending all my time traveling, but I'm realizing that cooking makes a lot of sense, and now I've got a new dimension to my life. This COVID time has been, in a lot of ways, it's been sort of God's way of telling me to slow down. It's been kind of therapy for a workaholic. It's reminded me there's more to life than increasing its speed. And some of the more immediate things, some of the more basic things really are lovely dimensions of enjoying life here.
10: I like hearing you apply your travel skills to your actual life at home. And some listeners may be thinking, yes, I know who Rick Steves is. I like Rick Steves, but why is he speaking on a show like In Good Faith? I think your most recent book is For the Love of Europe. Is that correct?
8: Yes.
10: But before that, I was reading Travel as a Political Act. How to Leave Your Baggage Behind. And you had several things, even just in the intro to this, that quite struck me about being open-minded about how other people live. And in this case, I'm going to apply it to various faiths. And you tell this beautiful story of being a 14-year-old in a park in Norway. Do you mind telling me that story?
8: Oh, yeah. And I started my Travel as a Political Act book with a story like that because it talks about how travel makes us global citizens. It gives us a much better appreciation for the fact that If you're a person of faith, you understand we're all children of God. And if we're all children of God, we're all equally precious and lovable. I was just a 14-year-old twerp with my parents. We were visiting the relatives in Norway. We were in a big park behind the palace. For some reason, I was looking up at them, and they were up against the sky, and I was relaxing or something. And I thought, my parents are just loving me inexplicably. I knew they didn't have a lot of money, and they were making big compromises in their first trip to Europe in their lives in order to take their son along. And I just thought, oh, God, they just really love me. And then I looked out in the park, and it was speckled. I can see it to this day. It was just speckled like some Monet painting with other families, with parents loving their children as much as my parents loved me. And even from my little ego and ethnocentric 14-year-old perspective, it occurred to me, wow, this world, and I remember vividly what I thought, this world is home to literally billions of equally precious children of God. And I wouldn't have had that appreciation had I not gone halfway around the world to recognize that there are parents loving their kids there, just like my parents and my friends' parents do in my little hometown. And I'm so thankful that I got that reminder that we're part of a bigger community. And of course, when you put that in a Christian context, again, we're all children of God. That means we're all brothers and sisters. And the great thing about travel is you get to know the family. I mean, why am I so passionate about traveling? Well, if you put it, again, through my Christian lens, it's an opportunity to get to know the family, all the children of God on this planet. And that's a beautiful way to get closer to God in itself.
10: How did you learn this? What was your home religious training?
8: I was raised Lutheran. I still am Lutheran. My grandparents came over from Norway, so that's just been my family heritage.
10: The fact that you thought those things at age 14, though, had you always believed in God? Was that always with you?
8: It was always with me. I was, you know, raised going to church every Sunday. My parents took that responsibility serious of giving their kids a religious upbringing. But when I read my journals, I've got these journals that I wrote just diligently. I wrote them religiously for every one of my trips. When I was 16 years old, 18, 19, 20, 21, 22, 23, 24, 25 years old, every year I wrote a 200 or 300 page carefully written journal. I'm amazed looking back on it how I was struggling with my relationship with God. Not fighting it, just exploring it and embracing it and finding the different dimensions of it in my travels. And when I think about it, it's so fun to look back on things and see what was the framework of your mindset. For me, the road was church. The road can be school. The road can be adventure. The road can be filled with romantic opportunities. The road can be hedonism. And for me, it's a little bit of all that stuff, but it's fundamentally church. It's a way to get to know creation. And to me, I learn more about my home by leaving it and looking at it from a distance. I learn more about myself by getting out of my comfort zone. When I travel, I become a citizen of the planet. I become more appreciative of our Heavenly Father, and I become more appreciative of the creation that we've been blessed with and the fragility of our environment. I'm also more open to beautiful religious thinking of other faiths. You know, Muhammad said, "Don't tell me how educated you are. Tell me how much you've traveled." Every Muslim is supposed to make the Hajj, you know, to go to Mecca.
10: Yes.
8: A long trip on foot in past generations. But what he really wanted to do was not make everybody crowd around the Kaaba, but was to have everybody get out of their home and to get on the road and to get to know the world a little bit. And progressive Muslims interpret the command or whatever to go to Mecca as a command to get out and leave your home and get to know the rest of the world. I just think it's very important. I think it strengthens someone's faith by getting out on the road and getting out of your comfort zone. That's traveling as a pilgrim. During COVID, the only TV show I've produced is one called Why We Travel. And anybody can watch it anytime for free if they just go to my website and look in the TV section. It's called Why We Travel. It's a love note to travel. It's got half as many words, but twice the emotional and sort of spiritual impact of anything I've ever done. I wanted to give it a little bit of structure, and I kind of thought, okay, there's three ways we travel, three reasons we travel. We travel to be a tourist, just to have fun, to see things. We travel to be what I call a traveler, which is to learn about other ways of doing things, to try new cheese, to get turned on by Botticelli and go to a concert and listen to a harpsichord. And then we travel as a pilgrim. A pilgrim is not to learn about the Renaissance, but traveling as a pilgrim is to learn about ourselves. And as I mentioned, we learn about ourselves by leaving home and putting ourselves in a different environment. It broadens our perspective, and it lets us take home what I consider the most beautiful souvenir, and that's a broader perspective, an empathy for the other 96% of humanity. Steve, a lot of people travel afraid of culture shock. Oh, you're going to have culture shock. Be careful. I travel in order to have culture shock. For me, culture shock is a positive thing. It's the growing pains of a broadening perspective. I don't get culture shock when I go to Las Vegas. Well, I suppose I kind of do, but
11: in a weird kind of way.
8: But I get culture shock when I get out of my comfort zone. And I've been working just crazy with crazy focus ever since I was in college with my travel work, my travel teaching. Now I've got technology beyond my wildest dreams to amplify my teaching, and I've got 100 amazing colleagues that work with me at Rick Steves Europe. Our mission really is to inspire Americans to venture beyond Orlando. That's a kind of travel. I think it's escapism travel. It's la-la land travel. It doesn't get you out of your comfort zone, that's for sure. But I just think, sure, go to Disney World a couple of times. But after 3 or 4 trips, consider Portugal. You know, it's not going to bite you. And I just am quite surprised at how many Americans limit that curiosity or that sense of adventure, that they would actually get a passport and venture into lands where people speak another language and they find different truths to be self-evident and God-given. I love that. It's hugely humbling. It was till well into my adulthood that I realized, because of travel, that the world's not a pyramid with us on top and everybody else trying to figure it out. But the world is filled with beautiful people. It's filled with joy. It's filled with love. It's filled with inspiring individuals. And when I travel, I gain an appreciation for that, and when I come home, I'm happier than ever and more thankful than ever that I live right here in the United States. But I do bring home with me that enthusiasm for the diversity on this planet and that sort of intimacy or closeness with the rest of humanity, and that's something I really treasure. It is complemented by my Christian faith, and I think it strengthens my Christian faith at the same time.
10: You said something beautiful in a lecture I heard you give online, which is that you measure the success of a trip not by how many places you went, but by how many people you met. And I think that's a lovely perspective. And pilgrimage, I'd like to follow up on that for a minute, because as a tour guide, you get to go to the places that many people would go as pilgrims and even take people there. And you talk about a change of heart you had, perhaps from a Lutheran background, of bringing people into St. Peter's and learning them to see that through different eyes.
8: Oh, yeah. Well, Lutherans are good Protestants, and we're sort of raised with that sort of a feisty spirit. And for many years, I would go to St. Peter's as a tour guide, a travel writer, and I would be kind of angry. I would go inside, and I would be thinking, you know, where'd you get this money, and what could that money been put into other than all this splashy gold and all these starbursts, and what about the Pope and all that kind of stuff? And I had kind of a negative approach to it, and I didn't enjoy my visits very much. Regardless of your flavor of Christianity, it's the greatest church in Christendom, St. Peter's Basilica. Well, I decided one year to park my Lutheran sword at the door and go in as a temporary Roman Catholic. And it was an altogether different experience. I'm so thankful I did that. And then I appreciated it. And it's just reminded me that I don't want to fight different people of faith about what's right and wrong. I just want to get close to God the best I can and humbly recognize that my particular brand of Christianity is, to a certain degree, because of my upbringing and my life story and who have my loved ones been who have cared about me and helped shape my perspectives, even outside of my Christian faith. You know, when I go into a synagogue, I like to embrace that culture, that faith, and use it as an excuse to get close to God. When I go into a mosque, I go to a mosque in a very positive and prayerful way. And I'm inspired by the faith of the Muslims I've met in my travels. And certainly when you travel around Europe, you find there are Orthodox churches, and boy, there's a lot of incense and a lot of candles going on there, and it's not my style, but it's a beautiful thing. And I'll never forget the Greek Orthodox priest who explained to me about incense. He asked me something like, do you understand incense? Do you appreciate incense? And I thought, what? Incense is nothing for a Lutheran. And then he explained to me how incense heightens the worshipful sort of ambience of a church. And they even change out the incense during different parts of a Orthodox Mass because it heightens different ways of feeling and being worshipful. And I just thought, that is a beautiful thing. Go to some sort of a more Roman Catholic style, and I guess the Orthodox style also, has a big focus on meditation and icons. And, you know, you stare into an icon, and it helps you meditate, and you find yourself in a whole different sea. And this is a sea where you are embraced by God, thanks to that icon. I don't want icons in my church necessarily, but I sure appreciate and am thankful for the fact that a lot of people get close to God through icons. So I've learned in my travels not to be judgmental, but to celebrate the different rituals and tools people have as we all struggle in our little maze of our human perspective and our human shortcomings here on Earth in this lifetime, as we struggle to better understand our Maker and get close to God.
10: I've heard someone say that it's in learning a second language that you come to understand your native language. And it seems like learning about other people's way of observing their faith can actually maybe even teach you more about your own.
8: I think so. And I think a lot of times, this is just my take for as just a parishioner rather than a pastor or a priest or something, I think a lot of times the more thoughtful and educated leaders are in various denominations, the more they respect and understand that there's different flavors of Christianity. I think that sometimes I think religious leaders are obligated to go to battle for what distinguishes a Baptist from a Methodist or an Episcopalian from a Lutheran. And I think in the big perspective, it's like debating, you know, what do you want to put on your baked potato? I think the more thoughtful people are, the more they realize we can give everybody a little wiggle room as long as we're going in the right direction.
10: Does the fact that you have a belief in a higher power or in God, has that helped you in difficult moments?
8: A cool thing about having a strong faith is you're never alone. I spend 100 days a year for the last 30 years before COVID alone in Europe. I mean, I'm working, so I have guides that come and go and TV crews that come and go and tours that come and go. But basically, I'm over there alone. I don't have any entourage. And the most powerful moments, the most beautiful moments, the most frightening moments, probably the happiest moments and the saddest moments, most of them are when I'm alone. And I'm never really alone. Maybe it sounds a little soupy to some people, but I've always got my Savior with me. Jesus is with me. And that's just a beautiful thing. That's an empowering thing. And I notice that when I'm on the road. I notice that more when I'm on the road than when I'm at home. And I think just in my work as a teacher, as a tour guide, as a writer, as a TV producer, as a guy who writes scripts, as a guy who's a host on a public television show and so on, most of that is the secular world, and I have to be careful about not overtly proselytizing. But I think it gives me a certain passion, a certain insight, a certain empathy, a certain ability to see things in the proper context that heightens my ability to be a teacher or a guide or a TV host. And I think it's been really important for my career from just a practical point of view. Plus, it gives me meaning.
10: Yeah. Are there things that you do to stay connected, or is it just awareness of that that makes you feel connected to the divine?
8: A lot of times when I'm in Europe and I'm alone, like a baby yelps for joy, I just kind of blurt out, I say, life is good. Life is good. I mean, life is good. Could be too hot because of climate change. There could be hungry people in my midst. There could be, you know, the wounds of recent conflicts. But I look at the love, and I look at the energy, and I look at the passion, and I look at the hope and the promise. I'm inspired by people that really do love their neighbors. I just say, life is good. And I'm really thankful for that. A lot of people, they kind of are wired to say life is bad. I'm not just a loopy, perpetual optimist. I understand that life is good. I understand there's a historical sweep of things. I understand we're all on parallel evolutionary tracks. And some societies and some faiths are farther along than others, perhaps. But I really think that life is good. I think that more because I travel than if I just stayed home all the time. I'm just so thankful for the moments I've had to sit on the top of the rock of Gibraltar and look across the straits and see Africa, and to think of the history of people sweeping back and forth across that strait, and think of the biology of fish and birds going with the tide and gathering there in the tide rips, and all the abundance and the fertility and the dangers and the strife and the growth and the ups and downs. And it's just a wonderful churning cauldron of life. But you can sit on the top of that rock with the apes of Gibraltar menacing your little bag because they want to grab it because there's an apple in it. And you can gaze across the straits at Africa and you think, wow, this is the only place on earth where a person can see two seas and two continents at the same time. And just to sit there and meditate on where I'm at, it's a microcosm of the energy of the world. I love to put that in a context of my faith and what a blessing it is to travel.
10: When I look at some of the recent specials you've done, and I'm including recent as maybe in the last decade, since you've had a very long and storied career, you've been able to do specials introducing people in the U.S. and in Europe to people in Iran, for instance, or to discuss Israel and Palestine. And I can't help but wonder if those, because there is religion mixed with those relationships, do you feel some sense of mission in that about connecting people and opening people's eyes and hearts to each other? Mm-hmm. It seems you must.
8: You know, Steve, that's a good observation. And I honestly haven't even quite put my finger on it like this so directly. But if I think of the specials, I do my episodes. I've done 150 episodes, and that's just Copenhagen, Berlin, Dublin, Lisbon, and, you know, that's just travelogues. But my specials have been my choice. I get to do whatever I want. And I do things, if I think of my favorite specials, they've been European Christmas, European Easter, Martin Luther and the Reformation, the Holy Land, Iran, and Hunger and Hope, Lessons Learned in Ethiopia and Guatemala. Mm. There's six specials right there. And each one was major projects, major investments of time and money. And for me, hugely profitable, even though I made almost no money off them directly. I mean, I lost a lot of money making them, but hugely profitable in raising awareness, in shaping people's perspectives, and in heightening people's appreciation. Each one of those is a topic that I think smart, caring, and curious Americans need to know more about. These are smart, caring, curious people who are steep on the learning curve. And what I'm able to do with my little gig in public television is to take those challenges and give it a whirl as through the perspective of a traveler and see how we can get excited about them and understand them and appreciate them. You know, going to the Holy Land and trying to get a dual narrative of the story. What's the Jewish perspective? What's the Palestinian perspective? Going to Iran and complicated and proud culture, heritage that goes back centuries and centuries before Islam swept through, to understand that Americans, what we know about Iran, we learned from Ted Koppel on TV when we were kids during the hostage crisis. That's pathetic. We owe it to ourselves, if not to Iran and the Middle East, to better understand why Iranians would vote the way they do and what are the roots of some of the problems we have between our cultures. As a Lutheran, I have a great admiration for Martin Luther as a person who was an agent of change. Christianity needed to be shaken up, and it was quite an accomplishment to do it. A lot of people tried and were burned at the stake. Luther was able to pull it off 500 years ago. How? Whether you're a Lutheran or you're a Christian or something else, it doesn't matter. Luther is an important guy to understand. You know, he did an amazing thing and helped. And it was part of humanism. It was part of the dawn of the modern age. It was breaking out of the Middle Ages. People don't understand that. And we've lived through the 500th anniversary of the Reformation. It was in 2017. I thought, I'm not going to miss this. I'd have to wait another 500 years for the next one. I'm going to go over to Germany and do the story. I feel very strongly that America needs to understand what is fascism and how do wannabe dictators derail a democracy, and how fragile is democracy in a country that might take it for granted. I was going to say all those shows I made cost me a lot of money, but they were very profitable in the way I measure profit, and that is how many perspectives were broadened. If I can broaden a perspective, I'm profitable.
10: In everything you've done, even when it's tasting cheese and meeting with a family in Tuscany and they have you over for dinner, I think the reason that you connect with so many people is because we see that you love to connect with people. That's something that comes through loud and clear and says something, I think, about who you are in your heart, which I think is also connected with how you see, as you mentioned, everyone as fellow children of God.
8: Yeah, you know, and it's interesting you say that, because for me, the mark of a good traveler is how they connect with real people, not the woman with the hula skirt that gives you a lay at the airport in Honolulu, you know, not the lady in the dirndl that gives you a pretzel at the airport in Munich, but real people, people where, you know, who don't see you as part of the economy, but who see you as part of the party. If I'm making a TV show, if I'm making a guidebook, if I'm leading a tour, if I'm not connecting my American travelers with real salt-of-the-earth people, wherever we're traveling, I'm not doing my job. Yeah, that's, to me, really important. And in fact, when I was making my TV show, Why We Travel, as I mentioned, the only show I've produced during COVID, the last section of it is called By Traveling, We Connect. And that's what traveling fundamentally is so vital for. We connect with the rest of humanity. My latest book is called For the Love of Europe. It's a collection of 100 of my favorite essays and experiences in my travels. I was trying to sum the book up, and in the end, it was all about the people you meet and the connections you make. That's the mark of a good traveler. That's why we travel. And if I'm not connecting, it's my mistake. I've got to figure it out and get out there and make those connections, because yeah, those are the souvenirs. I don't bring home many souvenirs that you can actually, you know, that are tangible, but I bring home friendships and new ideas and a broader perspective. Those are my favorite souvenirs.
10: I highly recommend for our listeners to go to ricksteves.com. My wife and I just recently watched that Why We Travel, and it made me very excited. I hope not to be too much of a fanboy in talking to you because we just related so much, and you have a gift of making people feel like, gosh, we wish we lived next to him because we know we'd want him over for dinner.
8: Oh, thank you. That's so nice, dear. I'm really a fortunate person who found his niche. I work probably too hard, but I just love it so much. It gives me energy, and it gives me meaning. I love to hear comments like that, Steve, because for me, it's really a shame when people don't recognize that you could reach out and hang out with people who find different truths to be self-evident and God-given, and then you become, I think, you just give your life an extra dimension. It just carbonates our existence in a beautiful way. And, you know, some people don't want that, to be honest. Some people just want to go to their grave with scrapbooks of them wearing a nice apron and at the barbecue surrounded by people who look and worship just like they do. But I'd rather celebrate diversity and make a difference. And we can do that when we connect with the rest of humanity.
10: Rick Steves, thank you so much for speaking with me today in good faith.
8: Thank you, Stephen. It's been a joy. Best wishes.
10: That's our time for today. Thanks to Rick Steves for generously sharing his stories and his faith. Find out more about Rick, his books, his television shows and specials, and his activism at ricksteves.com. This interview was edited for length. To hear the full interview, go to byuradio.org/ingoodfaith.

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4: For eons, we humans have considered the cosmos, from the blazing sun and more distant stars in the sky to tiny life forms at our feet and the roots of trees. We've even tried to figure out ourselves. Aside from what science can deduce about predictable phenomena in repeatable experiments, wonder and awe are never erased. Some say awe is an emotion. Some see awe as a virtue. Whatever happens to us when we find ourselves amazed and overwhelmed in this world of wonders, if our hearts are open, we experience things unforgettable. Sometimes it's something that changes us forever. The Constant Wonder podcast helps you encounter the vast and the small, the human and the wild, encounters we can hardly describe but that leave us transformed. Enjoy Constant Wonder wherever you get your podcasts.
5: BBC News with Sue Montgomery. A man who was trapped for a week in rubble after twin earthquakes in Venezuela has been pulled out alive. Hernan Gil was buried under the ruins of the shopping centre where he worked as a security guard in the coastal city of Catia-la-Mar. Teams from seven countries worked around the clock after he was located. Yogita Lamaye was there and sent this report.
6: Victor Torres, a Chilean firefighter, was the first to make contact with Hernan.
7: Tranquilo.
8: I feel calm. After the initial tension and after things got a little hard for us, these manoeuvres are not in the manuals, so we had to bring a lot of our knowledge, and the results evident. So now we feel calm and happy for the Venezuelan people.
6: Just before Hernan's rescue, his wife, Luzbima Gonzalez, said she was excited to see him.
9: I'm very excited and thankful to God because he gave him another opportunity to live.
6: This was a small moment of hope amidst the despair that hangs over Venezuela, where tens of thousands of families are still waiting for news of their loved ones.
5: The Red Cross says one of its key warehouses in the Ukrainian capital was destroyed in a massive Russian attack overnight that killed at least 21 people. The Red Cross said almost a third of a million units of humanitarian aid and equipment were lost. Meanwhile, a visibly frustrated President Zelensky went to one of the many bombed sites in Kyiv. He thanked the United States for transferring air defense missiles, but said that deliveries were too slow, given the destruction being caused by Russia.
10: This is a big problem, because these people lost not only their partners. This is a problem to lose your home, your house. They lost their children, their families, their life.
5: In Syria, there's been a bomb attack inside a crowded cafe in central Damascus. The Syrian authorities say it's killed at least six people. A number of others have been injured. Lina Sinjab has more details.
11: The bomb exploded in a cafe near the Palace of Justice in the heart of Damascus during broad daylight in a densely

0: populated area. The government has been working hard to make the capital secure from any attacks. Damascus has been relatively safe since the fall of Assad, despite challenges this government faces on ruling a country that has endured 14 years of civil war. Both jihadists who oppose the new leader Ahmed al-Sharr's pragmatic changes and remnants of Assad regime have interest in destabilizing the country.
1: Lena Sinjab. Peru has declared a 60-day state of emergency in about 40% of its districts. It's warned of imminent danger from heavy rains associated with the weather phenomenon El Niño. World News from the BBC.
2: I'm Marcus Smith, and this is Constant Wonder. Thanks for joining us in an ongoing quest for the awe and the wonder that await each of us every day and all around. Awe can be found in all creation, human or wild, vast or small, in spiritual encounters that move us beyond words. Your host for this episode is Constant Wonder producer Eric Schultzke.
3: A falcon is built to fly. A snake is built to slither. A worm is built to squirm. So what is a seahorse built for? At first glance, a seahorse looks absurd. It looks more silly than a giraffe, more mythical than a unicorn. It has a curled, bony tail with a horsey head, an absurdly underpowered propulsion system that consists of a single fluttering fairy wing that moves it through the water at 5 feet per hour. And yet there it is, serenely swaying, upright but awkward, and then it turns an angle and it's gone.
4: We had a group of divers in a semicircle watching a seahorse. In front of all of us, we talked about it afterwards, the seahorse just vanished. Next minute, we saw it coming out about 4 or 5 feet away through the seagrass. It literally turned, vanished into the seagrass and came out beyond us. So, yeah.
3: So what are seahorses built for? Maybe they're built for just being very hard to see.
4: From the side on, the seahorse is actually quite wide. From the front of its belly to its back to its dorsal fin, it's quite wide. But turn edge on, they're about the thickness of a piece of seagrass. So you imagine when a seahorse is in amongst the seagrass and it turns its back to you, because the colour is very similar, it looks like a bit of seagrass and it just vanishes. So yeah, amazing.
3: Neil Garrick Maidment is England's seahorse guru, a man who's worked tirelessly for years to protect England's seahorses. In fact, to prove they even exist, he's found them and then watched them disappear in some very unlikely places.
4: Our new study site in Torbay, which is in the south of England, in Devon, we went down there with the idea that there probably wouldn't be seahorses there because it didn't seem right. It didn't seem as though it was the right sort of place. And on the second dive down, suddenly it was there, that classic horse head shape, just sticking out just behind a seagrass leaf. And it looked so obvious when I saw it. But I can imagine lots of people would have just swam past and not even known it was there. In fact, the two dive buddies I had with me, who are very good at spotting seahorses, I had to put their fingers right next to the seahorse to get them to realise it was there in front of them, which is quite surprising because they weren't small. I mean, the first one we saw was probably about 4.5-5 inches from the top of the head to the end of the tail. So not a little animal.
3: Here at Constant Wonder, we often marvel at the improbable natural phenomena like the seahorse. We also marvel at the human spirit, and especially the spirit of people who devote incredible energy and love to understanding the world and helping other people do the same. So in this episode of Constant Wonder, we're going to learn more about that wondrous fish, the seahorse, and we'll also be getting to know a pair of genuinely wondrous human beings.
4: Seahorses, the males are quite amazing. They are literally the only animal in the animal kingdom where a male will get truly pregnant. And by getting truly pregnant, what I mean is he has a brood pouch hanging underneath his belly. The female will actually put the eggs inside him, and very much like a mammal, he has a placenta, so a lining inside the pouch. The eggs embed into the lining of the pouch, and through that placenta, he receives food, oxygen, blood, everything it needs for the babies to actually survive. Now, depending on the species, the smallest species, it could be 15 days, but the bigger seahorses, roughly 28 days, they start to have contractions, and the contractions can go on for 12 hours or so. And then at the final moment, the male gives birth to these perfectly formed miniature seahorses that actually just swim off. And that's it. That's the end of his parental care. But I always think that the seahorse male is not very bright, because within 24 hours, he's normally pregnant again. So he just keeps doing it time and time again.
3: Neil Garrick Maidment's Seahorse Saga is a study in how persistence can overcome ignorance. Neil's English seahorses weren't supposed to be there. For years, his claims that seahorses were thriving in temperate or even cold waters off the English coast were met with incredulity and even hostility.
4: Oh, yeah, we had a lot of pushback. People were convinced that seahorses were just a tropical animal. They weren't indigenous to the British Isles or in cold water and stuff like that. And even now, people don't believe we have seahorses in the British Isles, even though we've got thousands of records now. Even the authorities, whose job it is to protect seahorses and protect wildlife in our country, didn't believe us we had seahorses here. And then eventually they were accepted. I got both species protected in 2008, so they're fully legally protected here in the UK, and they're now fully recognised, which is great.
3: Neil's pathway to seahorse stardom began when he was a small boy soaking in the warm waters off the Mediterranean island of Malta.
4: I was born and brought up in Devon in England, but I also spent 10 years of my young days in Malta, in the Mediterranean, constantly in the water, constantly observing things. So nature has always been a part and parcel of my life. Malta was gorgeous. My father was in the military and we were based over there for 10 years. And I used to go to school quite early in the morning, finished about 2 o'clock. And the rest of the day was spent either roaming or in the sea, snorkeling. I'd taught myself to dive over there. Weekends were just spent roaming around the island. I was always out roaming around, collecting animals, snakes, lizards, all sorts of creatures, fish. We had tanks in my house. Poor old mum and dad had to put up with me sort of bringing them all home, but I only ever kept them for a few days just so I could understand them, study them, and then I put them back in the wild. I was 14 when I started diving. I used to free dive a lot. I was quite good at free diving. I could be underwater for quite a few minutes free diving, and but I wanted to stay down there. I was desperate to be under the ocean, and being inspired by the likes of Jacques Cousteau, I just wanted to learn scuba. So I borrowed a friend's scuba gear, a couple of quick pointers, and then I was in the water and off I went, and I've been diving ever since. I wouldn't recommend doing it that way, to be honest. I'd take proper lessons and learn how to do it properly, and they wouldn't be allowed to lend you equipment like that anymore. It was a freer, simpler world back then. And I survived it. That's the great thing. So yeah, I've done probably about 4,000 dives now in my life.
3: When Neil did return to England, he began volunteering at a local aquarium, and he started working with seahorses when the aquarium owner, who was struggling to keep his seahorses alive, turned the project over to Neil.
4: And so I kept it very simple. I kept the seahorses in a very simple type of aquarium. The one thing I did do that a lot of people don't and are still not doing is I had a lot of current moving in the water, so the seahorses were constantly moving around. I got food from the local sea, so I sieved out plankton. I got the bigger food for the adult seahorses when they eventually grew. Living by the river, there's a certain way of catching small shrimp that come alongside hard areas like quay sides and bridges and stuff like that. And you reach down with a very large shrimp net and just literally scoop them out of the water into a bucket of water that you've collected from the estuary. And it seemed to work. Here we are, 50 sort of odd years later, and I've closed the life cycle of 22 species of seahorse now, more than anybody else in the world, and literally bred to maturity hundreds of thousands of seahorses by keeping it simple.
3: You keep using that word simple, but it doesn't sound simple at all.
4: Oh, every day is quite a mammoth job, to be honest, because what we'd have to do is think for the future. So if you imagine a 5-gallon bucket, I probably collected 4 or 5 of those a day, absolutely rammed full of shrimp. Now, the ones we didn't use within 24 hours, we actually froze down into little cubicles. Imagine ice cube containers, so little tiny ice cubes of shrimp. So that in the winter, we trained all our seahorses to feed on dead food as well as live food. Live food obviously is better because that's what they do in the wild. So in the winter, when we couldn't get any live shrimp, we would just drop the ice cubes of shrimp into the tanks and they would feed them as they dropped down in the water. So yeah, huge amounts every single day when we could get it. But it all depended on the weather, to be honest.
3: Neil is the first to admit that the seahorses as a hobby very soon overflowed their banks. And in the early years, that meant that Neil's own house and his own family were awash in seahorse tanks.
4: The hobby outgrew everything, to be honest. When I started working with the seahorses, things built up and I started to have 1 tank, then 2 tanks. And as you bred more seahorses, 3 tanks, 4 tanks, to eventually it did overwhelm the house. Luckily, we lived in quite a large house then and we had 4 floors to the house. So we had a basement and 3 other floors. And so you'd come into the hallway, tanks in there. Then you would go down to the basement and there were tanks all over the place down there. And that's where the main area was. That's where I kept the live food for the seahorses. That's where I bred the baby seahorses, the fryers we call them. But most of it was in the hallway going into the house and down into the basement. So yeah, quite crazy it was. We ended up with 26 seahorse tanks, plus all the tanks for preparing the food for the seahorses. But that led on to us starting our very first public aquarium, which was the world's first seahorse aquarium of its kind. Specialist centre here in Exeter, where I actually live now. And we transferred all those tanks that we had at home, much to the relief of everybody because it was taking up so much room. And we moved into our own public aquarium, which is a tiny place. It was very small, but we had people literally coming from all over the world, from America, Australia, Belgium, Germany, everywhere they were coming to see our collection. We had about 46,000 visitors a year, which was not bad for a very small aquarium.
3: And before you moved the tanks, your family was putting up with this?
4: It's funny. Obviously, they were very proud of it and their friends used to come and see it and all the rest of it. But like all things, when it's a normal part of your life, you just get used to it. And so after a while, oh, it's just dad playing with the seahorses again and that sort of thing. But it did lead on, like I say, to my wife and I setting up the aquarium.
3: Getting seahorses recognized, getting them literally seen in the water and then legally protected on shore has been a huge accomplishment. But Neil isn't resting on his corals.
4: Every dive I go on, I learn something new. I mean, even after all this long period of time, we know the basics about seahorses, but we don't know the real intricacies. There's a lot more things to learn about them. And one of the things that I've discovered over the last couple of years is we actually have seahorses, not just here in the UK, all the way up to Scotland, but in Denmark, Norway, Sweden, quite cold waters. And a couple of years ago, there was a sighting over in Canada as well. So this animal that's supposedly very tropical, that lives on coral reefs, doesn't. It lives in a wide variety of stuff. So the surveys allows us to understand individual animals, their distribution, and what's actually going on in the wild.
3: To this day, he says, many people remain incredulous.
4: We get that reaction virtually every day, to be honest. I mean, you only have to look at our social media and people saying, I just didn't believe they existed. And what we did and the way we proved it was just showing them the photographs, showing them the video, getting out there, talking to people. And the reaction even now, people say, no, they just don't exist. They're a mythical creature. They've been Disney-fied, to be honest, because everybody thinks they're just a creature from Little Mermaid or Finding Nemo or something like that. But they're actually a true, amazing animal, from the tiniest ones to the biggest ones. So, yeah.
3: And some apparently remain doubters even as they plunge into the water alongside him.
4: We've had several volunteers that come out with us, and I just know from talking to them, they don't actually believe we'll ever find a seahorse. They just, you know, like I say, think they're mythical and all the rest of it. You very often hear people screaming underwater because they've seen a seahorse, shouting, "It's a seahorse, it's a seahorse." You know, how they don't drown, I'll never know. But yeah, they get really excited. And it is an amazing thing to see, because you're going through the seagrass or the different areas where the seahorses live, and, you know, suddenly you see a shape and you think, how is it we never saw them before? They're so distinctly seahorse-shaped that you think, how did I miss that? How did I not see them? And they are perfectly camouflaged. They're fantastic.
3: As a lifelong diver who loves marine life, Neil's fascination includes much more than just seahorses. He's a huge fan of orcas, too, and he'll never forget the moment he made eye contact with one while he was on an inflatable Zodiac boat in a Norwegian fjord above the Arctic Circle.
4: Suddenly, this female orca just literally came up beside us, and she had her head upright, and I was staring into this beautiful eye, this stunning animal, and that was one of those wow moments. It really made me think, wow, you know, what is going on in there? I mean, there's so much intelligence, so much emotion. That experience of looking into the eye of that female orca will stay with me forever.
3: When it comes to encounters with larger species, the magic for Neil can often be found precisely in that kind of eye contact. Like the time he was diving with a filmmaker off the coast of Sudan.
4: I ended up at 76 meters, so like 76 yards underwater, next to a hammerhead shark, a female hammerhead. And again, it's something about the eyes. I was swimming on level with her, looking into the eyes. And after about 5 minutes or so, she obviously got bored with me. She literally flicked her tail and was gone. Really deep down, I could never have followed her down. But I started working my way back up the reef, and it was a calculated dive, because we had lots of spare cylinders and regulators up the reef, so we could decompress, and I decompressed for the next couple of hours as I went up. But just looking at that beautiful animal swimming along, and then looking at the micro life on the reef, the tiny things that make up a reef, from the smallest little shrimps to the Christmas tree worms to the shoals of fish. I mean, nature is actually quite an amazing thing, without a shadow of a doubt. I mean, we are very blessed to share our planet with such incredible creatures, but we've got to do something about it, otherwise we're going to lose them, and lose them forever.
3: But Neil is decidedly not a pessimist.
4: I'm a true believer that we can do something about this now. We have the abilities and the skills and the knowledge to actually reverse that trend, but we've all got to work collectively to actually do it.
3: Storytelling, the kind of storytelling that helps people see the invisible seahorses that are hiding in plain sight, that's a huge part of Neil's vision. And it's not his vision alone, by the way. And he suggested that we reach out to one of his seahorse diving buddies, a guy out in California.
4: You need to talk to one of your fellow Americans called Roger Hansen. He's been building seahorse cities down in California, so he'd be a good one to talk to. One of the amazing things about the world I work in is you meet characters like Roger. Roger is pretty amazing. He tells the story in his own right and in his own way. People like Roger telling that story will get people involved in preserving our natural world. They will get so interested in it, they'll never want to lose it.
3: We followed up on Neil's endorsement of Roger Hansen, and Roger did not disappoint. Up next, we'll hear from Roger about how a kid raised in Iowa ended up building seahorse habitats in California. And along the way, we'll meet a courageous male seahorse named Kenny and a skittish but personable female named Daphne. I'm Eric Schultzke, and you're listening to Constant Wonder.
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10: Kenny was this giant orange seahorse. He was almost a foot long. And I had a yellow tent stake, plastic stake with a magic marker number on it. And it's funny, like if you had 50 sticks down there, they would have their favorite stick. So I would find like bed number 8. I knew that was Kenny's. And then I go, okay, he's on his favorite stick. That's about here. And then I would shine my light, and I would see this little orange tail wrapped around a stick. And I go, hi, Kenny.
3: Roger Hansen is a retired school teacher, a citizen scientist, a scuba diver, a scuba instructor, who frequents the waters of Kenny's former home off the coast of Long Beach, California. Roger discovered that seahorse colony in 2016. And as with the seahorses in England, these were not supposed to be there. They were 100 miles north of their presumed range limit. Roger studied and nurtured this tiny seahorse group for 6 years. And on one of Roger's frequent visits, he showed up just in time to save Kenny from an untimely demise.
10: I went down in October of 1 year, and there was a big two-spotted octopus over his favorite stick. Usually when anybody comes around them, they take off, boom, gone, and they squirt ink and swim backwards and away. This one would not let go. And I looked real carefully at the bottom of his stick, and I saw that orange tail. So I realized that a big two-spotted octopus was draped over Kenny.
3: Most scientists would probably have let nature take its course. But Roger was a friendly diver, not a detached scientist, and this wasn't just any orange male seahorse tail he was seeing under the octopus on the stick. This was Kenny.
10: One by one, I had to peel each leg off. It wouldn't leave until finally when I got where there was one leg left, the octopus took off. I respected the octopus because I studied them, but I moved as many as I could away from that area so that their hunting zone wouldn't be where my seahorses were. Kenny was fine, but I always thought maybe he needed therapy. Man, I would need to go to counseling if that happened to me.
3: Roger didn't view this hungry octopus as a villain. Everyone down there, he knew, was just trying to survive. And Roger had been observing and trying to help octopuses long before he stumbled on the seahorses.
10: Some octopuses are not very wise. Some will build their homes under rock, and some will build their home right in sand. They'll dig a hole, and then those fish will torture them for 150 days in a row. So all the predators, when that time comes, are lined up in a circle around there, just waiting. Attack. During that time, they're heckled 24/7. So I would build a Fred Flintstone home over them. Two walls, a back, and a roof. And I left the front open in case they wanted to go eat, but then they didn't have to protect all areas around them. That's what I was doing when I found a seahorse swim by, was building octopus homes.
3: So what brought Roger to these murky waters off the coast of California to begin with? That story begins in Mexico, where a troubled young schoolteacher had gone to shake off his Midwestern winter blues and went scuba diving on a lark.
10: 36 years ago, I went on a vacation to Cancun and tried a resort course just because I was curious. And I loved the ocean, and it was just entirely different than land where we always walk around on. It was a new environment. It was quiet, totally different structures, elk coral. There's some sharks down there. Fish I had never seen before. Only saw them on television. It was a quiet world that I just absolutely loved. When I came back from my vacation, I immediately took scuba lessons because I wanted to be a part of the environment that I liked so much. I took every class I could get up to the point that I became a scuba instructor and taught others as well.
3: Raised in Iowa, he was teaching high school in Wisconsin. So much of his early diving practice after he got back from Cancun was in frozen lakes.
10: The water usually was about 35 degrees. The air, sometimes minus 4 degrees, so it was quite an experience. They called me the beluga whale in Wisconsin because I had a small head, I was a white, and I had kind of like a tummy, like a beluga, and I liked the cold. So on many of the dives, my legs were bare even. Now I move out on the coast of California, and I go diving out at the oil rigs where it's cold, and I'll be down there in shorts without even a shirt, and everybody else is in a dry suit. But my body has adapted to this because I lived in the Midwest where you had winter all the time. I just got used to it, including today. It was the air temperature was 54 when I went scuba diving. I wore shorts and a t-shirt. I saw the ocean, and I said, I got to move here. That was it. So I left my teaching job and packed up and moved to California, got another teaching job, and became a scuba instructor out here in California as well.
3: So Roger says he settled into his new home not far from the coast, and he started diving regularly in Alamitos Bay off Long Beach. This was water with extremely limited visibility, often about 5 inches, he says. And then for about 5 years, he kept his eye on a colony of two spotted octopuses.
10: When I was studying them one day, I saw a seahorse swim by. January 30th, 2016. I had discovered a rare colony of giant Pacific seahorses. They get to be a foot tall. So immediately I got an ABC and CBS and KTLA and CNN and the Weather Channel.
3: And that serendipitous find turned him into a minor celebrity. Now, it's worth noting here that Alamitos Bay is, in its current state, not very natural at all. It's a heavily altered environment. Landfills and dredging have changed it. And yet somehow the wildlife have kept a foothold there. And a key turning point in this story came soon after Roger found the colony, when he had to improvise an artificial habitat to protect them from some local teenage athletes.
10: 180 high school boys came with their footballs to play tackle, chest deep in the water. And the seahorses were pregnant. So I grabbed 50 sticks, about 4 feet tall, and 50 palm fronds like you would see in yards. And I went back and I went down 15 feet deep to the mud flat in the bay and built my own biome, which is like a ecosystem for the seahorses. I didn't see them for 3 days because all those boys scared them away. And when I went back, they were all hanging onto sticks on the bottom of the bay that I built. And because of that, and it took 3 years, but they started to recognize that I was a friend and not a foe, and that I wasn't just some crazy old guy.
3: Constructing new seahorse-friendly habitat became a kind of obsession for Roger. Basically, he was building additional habitat to supplement the original area where he had first made the discovery.
10: I first found them in eelgrass, which was about chest tall. But when winter comes, that eelgrass rolls down and dies, which I thought, oh no, they're going to leave. So I built more biomes. I named one Vegas, the other one the Bellagio, stuff like that. You have to imagine this. I hauled 1,000 of those sticks down on the bottom. It took a while, and stuck them in the mud flat with the idea that maybe I could get some more seahorses, come on over and hang on. And at one time I had 17 biomes down there so they could move around, and the sticks gave them a place to hang on to. That's an anchor point in seahorse talk. And the eelgrass gave them cover. And in that cover, you'll find daphnia, or we call it zooplankton, microscopic stuff. That's their food source. They eat 3,000 a day. Science says they're voracious hunters. They just sit there and suck them in is what they do. So they had shelter and they had food, so they stayed. Once I got on television, I was taking so many pictures, I scared most all of them away until I realized that I wouldn't have any left. So I put my camera away. And for 5 months, I watched from a distance. And that's where I learned each one had a personality. I learned the personality. I gave everybody a name. But I learned to read their body language, and I built trust. And that took me quite a while. And then when I felt confident that I could move in closer, I did, and was very respectful. I had to change me, what really had to happen. It took about 3 years. And once I did that, then I was really accepted as a member of the herd, if you will, and permitted to come and go. I was a fish then.
3: The seahorses got used to him, but Roger was more than a fish, of course. At one point, he was also a seahorse matchmaker, and that is how Kenny, the orange male who survived that octopus assault, first got involved in the colony.
10: There was a boy seahorse, and I named him Toby. And all of a sudden, he ended up missing. I don't know why. And I had two girls. I had Daphne, and I had Bathsheba. And they went erratic. I could see their behavior was so different. I thought they were going to leave. They swam around. They were moving all over. They wouldn't sit still. And I go, oh, they're going to leave. Well, I had seen another seahorse 2 miles away up the coast. And I had put a yellow stake down there, and I kept an eye on him. And it was a boy. And I never saw him with a mate ever. He never was pregnant, and I never saw anything. So one day, I decided I'm going to go get Kenny. And I put him in a bucket with salt water, and I moved him down, and I took him down to bed number 8, where Bathsheba was, because she had lost her husband, and I let him go there, and the next day their tails were wrapped. The next day.
3: Over the 6 years that Roger kept tabs on the colony, he got a sense for their routines. He observed that while the gents tended to stay home with their pregnant bellies, the ladies would come and go with the tide, intermittently checking back on the home front to see how things were going.
10: Girls like to have fun. They took off during the day. I think they're some very slow swimmers, seahorses. And I noticed that the girls would jump the tide, and when the tide went out in the middle of the bay, they would often go, and then they would come back later in the day when the tide rolled back in. But every day, they would go see baby daddy 2 or 3 times to make sure he was okay.
3: Now, with the females out with the tide, the males at home were often stuck with Roger, and they seemed to be puzzled as to what the human was up to. He spent a lot of time just sitting, staring at them.
10: The boy seahorses, of course, get big and fat, and they'll hang on to stick, and they won't do anything. So I would lay down and watch them, imagine me in scuba gear 15 feet down and maybe 5 feet away. When they would get tired of me, it was really funny. Kenny was one of them, and Deep Blue was another, and Toby. When they got tired of me, they wouldn't leave. They would just slowly turn around and face the other direction on the stick. And so I would go on the other side, lay down 5 feet away and look at them kind of face to face. But when they got tired of me, they would just slowly rotate around and face the other way. And know what they were saying to me? They were saying, "We like you, Roger, but it's time for you to go."
3: How long would it take before they gave you the cold shoulder?
10: It would vary. It depend on if I was very calm and didn't move too much, maybe 8 minutes. Everyone was different too, because they each have their personalities.
3: I think you can tell that Roger was very fond of all of his seahorses, and you would think that maybe he'd make a point of not playing favorites, but when the seahorse whisperer was pushed on that point, he did offer a name.
10: Yeah. My favorite was Bathsheba.
3: Tell me about her.
10: Yeah, she just would sit like on a perch and just watch you as you worked. You know, I guess if you have a person that's just amiable and kind and gets along with everybody, that would be her.
3: Now tell me about Daphne.
10: Daphne was a seahorse unlike any of the others. Anytime you looked at her in the eyes, she would swim away. No other seahorse ever did that. I followed her one day just to see where she would go. An unusual behavior. She swam up to where the sand and the water meet, right on that edge, turned on her side, and swam sideways to get away. Okay? Another day I followed her, she swam up and leapt up about 3 feet straight up onto the sand, where she would have passed away if I had not got out and put her back in. I took 24,000 pictures, and the only pictures I really have of her, one good one, was that I took at 2 a.m. Long Beach gave me a pass to dive all night long beyond curfew, so I could do that. I went down with a light, held it to my chest. I knew where she usually lived. I went there. I held it above her head, straight down, took one quick picture because I didn't want to hurt her eyes with the light, and left. That's my best picture. I have it mounted on a hat, stuff like that. The rest of them, all I have is her swimming away. That's it.
3: Did Daphne ever warm up to you?
10: The word tolerant was a better word. I did learn this. Every seahorse has its own personality. But she was the alpha and the omega. She stayed with me for 6 years. But to do that, I had to understand and respect her individuality. I was a school teacher for 38 years. And working with students, that's one of the skills you have to have. You have to understand everybody's different. And you got to roll with the punch. And some are going to have good days. And you got to keep your cool.
3: So you knew Daphne for 6 years. What's the lifespan of one of these creatures?
10: Science says 4 to 5 years. Daphne lived 6, which makes her story special. She was just really small when I first met her, maybe 2.5 or 3 inches, you know, in length. We don't talk about tall, but length in seahorse life. To up to where she was about 11 inches in length when I didn't see her. She was the last when that oil spill came.
7: Tonight, new details are emerging about what may have caused the biggest oil spill off the coast of Orange County in decades.
10: It came in the bay, and you could not see 2 inches. At that time, most everything that I had seen pretty much exited. I hope they made it out. Normally, when something like that happens, they head to the ocean to get away. So it was a 6-year period from about 2016 to 2022 where predominantly I saw them.
3: Roger says he's done calculations to project how many seahorses may actually have been in the bay when the oil spill hit.
10: A seahorse male will have 800 babies, of which one or two will make it. Based on those and the number of birthings I saw, there should have been at least 75 that made it.
3: He says the bay is 268 square acres, and that's an area of murky water far too large for one or even several divers to canvas thoroughly. But he thinks the seahorses are still out there.
10: Yes, they're still there, but to find them is really like a needle in a haystack. It's just difficult. So I still go. I still check all the areas, but finding them is another thing.
3: Roger says in addition to looking for seahorses, he's now back to studying and helping octopuses. But Roger credits diving and especially his seahorses with transforming his life. Before moving to California and becoming a dedicated diver, he admits freely that his life was in chaos.
10: I didn't recognize what was happening, but I was changing internally. I would say my life beforehand was filled with bad decisions. I'll take the blame for that. You know, I spent a couple of days in jail one time. I was in the backseat of a squad car 18 times. I didn't do anything violent, but I am bipolar, which means I think really differently. And my behavior was where I had to go get checked out. That meant 9 times I had to go sit in a mental hospital for 2 or 3 days. And that is totally flipped. It is amazing. I don't have any issues. I've been with my current wife 24 years. I go to church. I go to Bible study. I'm calm. I'm relaxed. Everything changed. And I think what happened was that God came to me on the bottom of the sea because he knows that's the only place I would listen.
3: Roger's personal transformation is partly a result of the time he spends underwater. But he says that those 6 years with those little creatures was pivotal in changing his life. As he was learning about them, he was also learning from them.
10: They don't care about politics. They don't care about race. They're nice every single day. Why can't I be nice to people like they're nice to each other? And I suddenly realized that fish were teaching me how I should behave. And I guess what that really showed, that there was a transition happening inside of me. I'm very thankful that happened. And I was very blessed that those little creatures were put in my life.
3: Thanks for listening to Constant Wonder. I'm Eric Schultzke. Our guests today have been a couple of model citizen scientists whose passion became a hobby that led to some interesting scientific contributions. Neil Garrick Maidment is an accomplished diver and the founder of the Seahorse Trust in Great Britain. Roger Hansen is also an accomplished scuba diver and a dive instructor, and he is a retired high school teacher in California. Today's episode was produced by Mamie Teeples with sound design by James Call. Constant Wonder is a production of BYU Radio.
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3: Seahorses are not the only creatures that seem to thrive on not being seen. Plenty of other animals use this technique, sometimes in ways you wouldn't expect. Take the visual phenomenon of iridescence, which actually turns out to be a camouflage mechanism. Here's a highlight of a conversation I had a while ago with Karen Cairnsmo, a behavioral and evolutionary ecologist at the University of Bristol in England.
12: It was actually the father of modern camouflage theory, the American naturalist Abbot Thayer, who wrote in his famous life's work, Concealing Coloration in the Animal Kingdom, already in 1909, so more than a century ago, that brilliantly changeable or metallic colors are among the strongest factors in animals' concealment. And this sounds like a completely counterintuitive thing to say, because how can something that's both brilliant and metallic and changeable aid an animal's concealment? But he was actually the one who suggested this first. But it has been, I guess, forgotten or just focused around iridescence as a signal rather than camouflage. So if you look at it in the palm of your hand or in a well-lit museum case, you think there is no way that that can actually work as a form of camouflage. But when you actually put them in a more natural habitat, you know, in a complex forest environment where you have dappled light and you have the glossy leaves in the background, all of a sudden it turns out that they actually do blend in really well.
3: One of the coolest photographs I've ever taken, I actually set up a tripod at a waterfall, so I was able to get a really detailed photo, one of those ones where you can zoom in and in and in and keep retaining a lot of detail. At one point, I noticed that there was a little kind of aberration on a tip of a rock in this waterfall, and I zoomed in, and it was a bright blue-green iridescent fly. But it was sitting on this kind of mossy, wet, mossy spot with water flowing around it, and it really did look like, you know, you can just picture water and moss flowing and then picture that iridescence nestled in there, and it really almost disappeared.
12: Yeah, I really do believe that.
3: Have you guys looked at flies as well? I mean, to me, the beetles and flies, when you look at that blue-green color, they're almost indistinguishable.
12: We haven't yet, actually, but we have, of course, green bottle flies that are iridescent, and it is possible that this works in the same way in other animals, of course, as well.
3: You set out to
13: to find out if your theory was right, that the beetles were using this as camouflage. And one of the first things you did was start working with bees. Now, that really kind of blew my mind. Tell us a little bit about your bees.
12: So we train the bumblebees to forage from artificial flowers, basically. And the neat thing about that is that you can manipulate the appearance of your flower targets in any way you want. So then we train them to learn that one of the shapes, an oval one or a round one, is rewarded. So we knew that they wanted to go to the specific shape that would offer a sugar reward, equivalent to nectar, basically, for them. And then we train them to identify the shape so that they would go and get a reward if they identified the shape correctly. And then we manipulated the appearances off these targets, so we had really intense forms of iridescence, and then we had matte, non-iridescent targets, so it was just one color instead of having these multiple colors that the iridescence target has. And those intense forms of iridescence really obstructed their ability to identify the correct shape. They couldn't distinguish between the oval and the round ones, but only in those cases where it was intense form of iridescence. Not when it was singularly colored or when it was a very, very subtle form of iridescence.
13: And so the thinking on this iridescence confusing the shape is something you can kind of easily imagine if you just picture yourself looking at one of these objects, is that the way that it captures and diffuses the light, every time you move a tiny bit, the shape of the object appears to change.
12: Exactly. And this is key here, you know. If they look for the typical shape off a target, or if you imagine that you're a bird looking for the typical shape of a beetle, these intense forms of iridescence seem to visually break up the otherwise recognizable outline of such targets and prey. So that's probably why it works as a form of protective coloration.
13: What is the lifespan of a bumblebee?
12: So we can have them in the lab a bit longer than they would live naturally, I'd say. So they'd be really happy and good for 3 months, I'd say, in the laboratory.
13: And you have lab assistants who are just standing there training these bumblebees. And, I mean, how do you do the entire research project within 3 months, or are you just training cohorts of bumblebees constantly?
12: So some experiments take longer than others, and then we just have to keep ordering in new hives, new colonies of bumblebees, if that makes sense. We do have 7 colonies up and running at the same time so that we make sure that we can alternate between the different ones so that we don't collect all the data from one colony, if that makes sense.
13: Sure. And all along the way, you are, as soon as you get a new hive of bumblebees in, you immediately start training them on the circle versus oval reward system.
12: Exactly. Yeah, and they are very quick learners, actually. And they forage for the hive, so they can go out and forage from these flowers. Then they go back into the hive, into the colony, and they just regurgitate this nectar out, and then they go back out again. And they can do this, you know, 200 times in a day without a problem because they forage for the hive.
13: Right. So tell us, you have these trained bumblebees and you got your result. The bumblebees could not, when you have a bright iridescence, the really powerful form, it confounded them as far as oval versus round. Now tell us what you did to follow up on that, because we can't just be content with bumblebees, right?
12: So we thought, oh, this is really amazing. We need to look into this with a system that actually puts selection pressures on iridescent animals, right? So we thought that birds would be really important because birds are most likely to be the most important predators of many insects, many iridescent insects. So we thought that if iridescence is to work as a form of protective coloration, it needs to work against birds. So that's why we designed this beetle system where we place targets out in the woods where natural birds are foraging. And then we could look at the survival rates between the iridescent and non-iridescent targets.
13: Are we talking like real live bugs at this point?
12: So it was actually real iridescent dual beetle wing cases that we used for the iridescence treatment group. And then we had non-iridescent models that we made based on the size and the appearance of the real iridescent wing cases. But instead of being iridescent, we had different groups that we wanted to compare the survival with, if that makes sense. So one really important group, control group, to compare the survival with was photographs of the real iridescent jewel beetle wing cases.
13: All right, let me get this straight. So in some cases, you had a life-size, which would be relatively small, highly detailed photograph, which is two-dimensional.
12: Oh, yeah, but we folded it as well, so it had the same shape as the jewel beetle wing cases as well. So it looked exactly like it, basically, but it didn't have the angular change in hue.
13: And why didn't it have the angular changing hue?
12: Because it had all the colors, but iridescence is a structural color. So does that make sense? So the photographs would be pigmented, but the iridescence is structural.
13: Okay, now we need to take a step back and talk about structural color of iridescence. So you're saying that iridescence, by definition, is only accomplished in a three-dimensional object?
12: So you do actually get the type of iridescence on the flip side of a CD, for example, as well?
13: Sure.
12: So it is because of the nanostructures of the object plays with light in a way that causes interference between the reflected light waves.
13: Right.
12: So instead of a chemical pigment where you have, for example, let's say the ladybird beetle, for example, mm-hmm. where you see red, that's because the white light comes in, but then everything except red is absorbed, and we see the residue,
13: right.
12: which would be red, and
13: right.
12: then all light is absorbed when we see black. But
13: right.
12: that is due to chemical pigments. That is not due to structure. So iridescence, all forms of iridescence are a structural coloration, but there are also non-iridescent structural colorations as well, to make it more confusing.
13: Wow. Okay, but on that CD, when you flip that CD over and look at the other side, my sense is that that's not technically actually flat. That's not two-dimensional. You're still seeing into the third dimension of the CD, and that's the iridescence is tied up in that. Am I correct in that?
12: Yeah, because the CD, if you would zoom in very, very much on that and see the microstructure of that surface, it would be tiny, tiny striations
13: yes.
12: on the surface. So these tiny striations, when they are very, very regular, like they are on a CD, that causes quite intense forms of iridescence. So
13: right.
12: you could have, that's called diffraction grating iridescence, that type of iridescence,
13: mm-hmm.
12: which actually exists in some beetles as well, and even in some flowers. But the iridescence that the jewel beetle and most, I dare to say, species of animals have is caused by multiple layers that are stacked on top of each other
13: right.
12: instead.
13: Now, let's go back to the forest where we're talking about the beetle's survival rate.
12: So in order to see whether they had been attacked or not by birds, we actually hid a mealworm underneath. So if you imagine a beetle, it has this protein-rich inside, and then it has those wing cases on top. So the mealworm plus a wing case essentially makes a beetle, but a model of a beetle.
13: Wait. And these are living mealworms?
12: No, they are frozen. And
13: oh, okay. I was picturing, I think that would be even cooler if you actually put like little cloaks on these living mealworms and let them scuttle around. So these are dead mealworms wearing beetle disguises.
12: Exactly. That is what it is. Yeah. So then we could check whether the mealworm was gone or not and then compare. That's what we call survival, you know, or that they were killed by birds
13: right.
12: when the mealworm was gone, because then we knew whether they found them or not. It was all well and good when we established that the iridescent wing cases survived better than the non-iridescent group. That was really interesting because already there we have proof that it confers a survival benefit to prey to be iridescent. But we weren't completely satisfied with that answer because we wanted to know whether it was due to warning coloration or whether it was due to camouflage. So we wanted to know what's the most likely scenario here. So with the birds being out there and foraging, we don't know whether they didn't see the beetles
13: or felt they were a danger.
12: Chose not
13: right.
12: to attack them. Exactly.
13: Yeah. Yeah.
12: So that's why we did a follow-up study with humans. So we did exactly the same thing. We put all these different types of beetle models out in the woods on different types of leaves, and then we asked humans to find them and then stop and point with a laser rangefinder so that we can get the detection distance as well as the percentage of beetles that they did detect or didn't detect. because we thought that if it's warning coloration, they, the iridescent ones, should be really easy for humans to spot, whereas if it's camouflage, even humans should struggle to find them.
13: And the humans, what did they? What were your results?
12: It was so surprising to us. They were actually really, really bad at spotting the iridescent models. It was really surprising to us. So they only managed to spot, if I remember this correctly, about 17% of the

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5: BBC News with Sue Montgomery. A man who was trapped for a week in rubble after twin earthquakes in Venezuela has been pulled out alive. Hernan Gil was buried under the ruins of the shopping centre, where he worked as a security guard in the coastal city of Catalamar. Teams from seven countries worked around the clock after he was located. Among them was Ezequiel Gallardo, a firefighter from Chile. He told the BBC more.
6: We felt very good because we can give to the Venezuela people a little moment of happiness. We have a building of 8 floors collapsed, and we have a person trapped in the second basement. So everything was really difficult, maybe one of the most difficult rescues we have made.
5: People in Israel have been marking 1,000 days since Hamas launched its deadly attack on southern Israel on October the 7th, 2023, with vigils and protests across the country. In Tel Aviv, thousands marched to Hostages Square, which became the focal point for people campaigning for the release of loved ones kidnapped by Hamas. Caroline Davis sent this report from the rally.
7: With drums, chants and images of hostages killed in captivity, thousands marched to the square. Many of those involved in planning today say there are still huge questions about how the events of the 7th of October could have happened. They are calling for a state commission of inquiry. Prime Minister Netanyahu has said that there will be a committee appointed by politicians. Critics have said that would give him too much influence. Elections are looming, expected this October. This is set to be a divisive political issue inside Israel for Mr. Netanyahu.
5: The Red Cross says one of its key warehouses in the Ukrainian capital was destroyed in a massive overnight attack by Russia that killed more than 20 people. A number of apartment blocks in Kyiv were also hit. Sarah Rainsford reports.
8: We don't know what military targets Russia hit, if any. But this morning, a hotel was on fire and a 9-story block of flats in ruins. Several people are still missing, including a teenage girl, and rescue teams fear they're buried under the concrete and the rubble of their home. Later, Volodymyr Zelensky himself visited the scene. Mr. Zelensky argued that Russia was targeting civilians because it's losing the war. He has promised to ramp up the pressure on Moscow even more in response.
5: There's been a bomb attack inside a crowded cafe in central Damascus. The Syrian authorities say six people were killed and at least 22 others injured. It's the deadliest bombings.

0: since a suicide attack in a church last year. 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
1: I'm Marcus Smith, and this is Constant Wonder. On this podcast, we feature encounters with natural wonders and amazing people who are themselves natural wonders, and with art and science, history, stories of discovery and adventure. And we tend to celebrate a lot of joyful, upbeat stuff, you know, accentuating the positive. So when I tell you that we're going to be delving into the serious topic of disaster recovery today, I don't want to leave you scratching your head. Because even in the aftermath of a tragedy, maybe even especially then, there's beauty and something profound in how people put their lives back together. Bringing us a few powerful stories of survival in this episode will be producer Tenery Taylor.
2: On April 15, 1989, Lucy, a 10-year-old British girl, was watching TV with her dad and saw something horrifying, something that probably would have haunted me for years. But Lucy, even though it was a devastating tragedy, she took her life's inspiration from it.
3: The city where I'm from, Liverpool, had a very serious football stadium crush for its fans. They were at a neighbouring ground. Police made a number of failings that meant that the fans were let into a space where the front rows of the fans in a standing stadium, so people were stood up, were crushed at the front of the pen. And many people were injured and many people were very traumatised on that day, as well as the 97 who died. But what was also very bad and not unusual, actually, in my career to see this, is that the community themselves were very badly treated in the media and by our politicians. So you had what was really a sort of secondary disaster. And that absolutely inspired me to get involved with working with communities and families after something terrible happens, to see if we can, you know, obviously that a terrible thing has happened, but surely there are ways we can improve the care of those families. And that really galvanized me going forward.
2: You said the victims were badly treated and the community was badly treated. How so?
3: You know, the disaster is the start of something. The terrible event on the day itself really only kicks off a huge aftermath. So there's a lot of legal pain. There's a quest for justice. This will be very familiar in the US as much as the UK. People will be trying to get to the truth. Even though now, obviously, with social media, we see a lot of smearing of relatives and communities. That's happened for decades. So in the 1980s, there wasn't things like Twitter, but there were newspapers that ran with stories that the Liverpool fans had urinated on their dead and stolen from their dead. And all of that was proved to, you know, be completely untrue. But it left this legacy that even now rival football fans will taunt Liverpool fans with those terrible myths. So it wasn't just the initial event that causes the pain. What it taught me was how we respond to the disaster, how we are compassionate to each other after disaster has a huge effect on how communities try and survive something.
2: Lucy's dad, when they were watching TV that day in 1989, he yelled at the TV that somebody needs to sort this. And little Lucy decided she would. She's now an independent consultant who works on disasters and preparedness around the world. When she married, she took on the last name Easthope, which I think is just perfect for someone who's going to help people recover from major trauma. She's written a book titled When the Dust Settles, Stories of Love, Loss, and Hope from an Expert in Disaster. Lucy Easthope arrives on the scene when investigators have to decide how to handle the personal effects of victims. Their clothing, their cell phones, a child's stuffed animal, the flood-damaged homes, DNA. For over 20 years, she's been on the scene of plane crashes, floods, the Indian Ocean tsunami of 2004, even 9/11. And what Lucy has found in those moments, that is, when normal life is upended by death and destruction, what she has found is that you have to understand this thing about how we live to understand how to deal with death and trauma. Let me introduce you to a concept called the furniture of self, a term borrowed from the American disaster expert Kai Erickson.
3: So when a disaster like a flood, a hurricane, a tornado rips through your community, it takes with it the things around you, the hoard, the things that are in your, what we call here, the sitting room, you know, the things that are precious to you that make up your life. They might be the bus tickets that you caught on the, you know, the first date with your partner, any of those things. And those are lost. And even if you haven't...
2: Lucy, I just have a question, though. Is it just like memorabilia, or can it just be the couch that, you know, you've had for 10 years and you remember buying it as your first purchase as newlyweds or something like that?
3: Yeah, the couch is right there at the heart of it, you know, the actual literal furniture. And of course, the way that insurance policies often work is they give you a check. They say, go and buy a new couch. And people will say, no, but the couch was everything. It was where I told somebody I loved them. It's where I, you know, brought my first baby home to. And the idea of just going to buy a couch with the replacement money is not the same thing. So for me, really, the furniture itself can be absolutely anything, even down to the color of the walls. Often people just don't have the same energy and heart when they're decorating their house again after a flood or a tornado or a hurricane, that they just don't, they don't feel the same anymore about the life around them. And that's very important to understand if you're trying to recover a community.
2: Do you find yourself ever in arguments with insurance agencies about, no, this needs to be restored, not replaced?
3: Yeah, that's probably, you know, 50% of some of my working week is advising organizations. We have a long history here in the UK and very similar to you guys in the US of having to fight insurance companies about life after disaster, you know, very much so. And one of the big challenges, for example, in my work with personal effects is the insurers have a strict policy of only paying once. So, for example, in flooding here, you have to show that you've completely destroyed the item. So I worked once on an old people's sheltered accommodation, and they had things like an old cabinet that was very special to them, or a kitchen table that five generations of the family had sat around, and they had to physically demonstrate it being cut up with a chainsaw to show that they were due money for the damage in their house. And that sort of makes financial sense, but was just an additional heartbreak. And even with the personal effects work, so if somebody dies, the insurers will fight us sometimes on that. And often what you'll find, for example, is the airline will put in extra money because the insurer won't pay for some of the work.
2: But even if any one person's furniture of self could be magically restored after a disaster, which of course can't, large-scale disasters like floods wipe out not just houses full as they are with their respective furniture of selves, but they also wipe out infrastructure and public places and the homes of beloved neighbors and relatives and the web that connects these places to each other. It's something that Lucy Easthope pays particular attention to.
3: Oh, these are so important to me. And I think they are something that will resonate with all listeners, however small their community is. And I draw them in my writing. You know, I draw like little dots on a map, all the places that are important to a community. That might be a particular matriarch or patriarch's house. It might be the village shop. It might be the churches. It might be the post office. And one of the things that disaster responders are very bad at is appreciating how these assets within a community completely entangle with how well a community survives and recovers. So one of the first things I do when I'm assessing how this community is affected is really look at what I call the lifescapes. And it's a beautiful exercise, you know, often at the heart, you know, it makes sense. It's hospitals, it's schools, but also hidden places. So here in the UK, a television program after one flood that I've been involved in really put a lot of effort into rebuilding a community center. So these places aren't always big and shiny. They're not always, you know, where the mayor knows to go, but they are so vital in community recovery. And I love to be able to map and draw them out in the recovery.
2: So you've got this lifescape, meaning it's not just your home that's important. It's the other places that you go regularly, people who know you there. But also you've got your neighbors, and you have seen in some places better than others, recovery efforts that preserve the neighborhood while the people are not living in their homes.
3: Yes.
2: Can you kind of describe that?
3: Yes, and I mean, you know, the house is important, but what's equally important is preserving that local network. So we had learned from you, you know, our country was very badly flooded in 2007, and you had produced a number of lessons learned documents after things like the Hurricane Katrina disaster in 2005 about the damage that is done when neighbour is separated from neighbour. So one of the things we tried to do here with essentially what were trailer parks that were built after the flooding, in one of the examples that I followed very closely, they attempted to rebuild the same streets structure and same, you know, street signs that had been there in the disaster. And that was hugely successful.
2: So can you picture that? A farmer gives over a field and they build up a trailer park that replicates the layout of the streets that flooded. It's like they put the Johnsons right next to the Joneses or next to the Smiths, like they had been for, say, 20 years. All right down to the street signs to reflect a real address, even though that actual home was still caked in mud and full of rot several miles away. But that's not all.
3: And also putting in things like schools and cabins and a big laundry and shops, so that while the area was rebuilt, there'd been a lot of damage done, the people didn't drift away. And that was a big difference to, say, the New Zealand earthquake, where we also did see the use of temporary sheltering. But the task was so huge that often people would drift away to family in Australia or elsewhere, and you lose that community. So for me, because I've always got my eye on the future, the role played by community in disaster recovery is really essential.
2: Lucy Easthope is the author of When the Dust Settles, Stories of Love, Loss, and Hope from an Expert in Disaster. A little later in this episode, we'll visit a community that is still figuring out how to preserve their ruined lifescape after the cataclysmic loss of their town overnight. The effort to recover and heal there has been given a heroic boost by a group of truly extraordinary teenagers.
4: We knew people were struggling after the fire, and we knew they liked football, so we wanted to give them something good to watch.
2: Easthope told me, if you expect any real success, you really have to frame a community's recovery in terms of its children. I'll bring you the football after the fire story from California in just a bit. But first, a comparable story of a devastated Canadian town you've likely never heard of.
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1: You're listening to Constant Wonder. In this episode, Tenery Taylor is exploring various facets of disaster recovery, focusing on things that can go right after something has gone terribly wrong. Hopefulness just isn't an easy sell in the wake of a catastrophe. But what if hope is almost all that's left of your lifescape? Let's return now to Tenery in conversation with Lucy Easthope, who is author of When the Dust Settles, Stories of Love, Loss, and Hope from an Expert in Disaster.
2: I think it must be a difficult balancing act for rescuers and recoverers who are trying to both reverence the dead and respect the survivors and kind of think about how they're going to move on from this disaster. And you were very impressed after a really horrific train disaster.
3: So that was a very powerful experience. And that was where I was fortunate, really, to be invited in to watch a recovery in a place called Lac-Mégantic in Quebec. an unmanned train that was carrying benzene broke from its couplings and powered down into the beautiful city below and just took it out completely and caused cremation temperature level fires all through the city and particularly in one street. And then the runoff benzene went into the lac of the Lac Megantic, the lake. So it was really, really devastating. The whole town centre had to be rebuilt. Some people were injured. We lost homes and 47 people died. And there, what I was very interested in was bringing together two particular interests in my work. My career by that point had been going on for about 20 years. And it was very obvious to me that the way that remains are rested and the way that the place that has seen such death is rested has huge ramifications for how a place recovers. And Lac Megantic was a disaster where all of the 47 deceased came from the one place. And the place was incredibly important to it. And the coroners and the responders put at the heart of their recovery strategy that this would be key. They would rest the remains. And so I saw something very gentle, very delicate. They were very conscious of their children and their young people. They wanted the place to be happy again. They asked the children what they wanted as part of the rebuild, and the children wanted an ice cream parlor, and that was rebuilt. It was a very painful and very difficult recovering. I don't ever see things that aren't painful. You know, it's not like you can always do this pain-free. You can't. It's incredibly sad. But there was something very brave and admirable about the way that they did their strategy. And I came back from there thoroughly inspired about how to do this.
2: How do you know when to end the recovery process? And what did they do there that was special?
3: So I think it's really important to always remember that the pain of the disaster never ends, you know, and that's really, really important to my work. And sometimes when I tell responders that, they look like they want to punch me in the face because they have a very clear idea that, you know, they will do two things. One is that they will bring this pain to an end. And the second thing is that, you know, that there will be a defined point where they will be able to feel they've done something well. And disaster recovery work doesn't work like that. And there's no, you know, certainly for bereaved families, there's never a recovery. And in fact, a lot of what I end up telling responders is that anniversaries, for example, get harder, not easier. So one big challenge is sort of what are you trying to achieve here? And certainly for the bereaved of Lac Megantic, the pain is what we would call a multi-generational trauma. You know, it will be in folklore. It will be told to grandchildren. What a peaceful recovery looks like is something that's very conscious, I think, is something that allows there still to run alongside that some hope, some smiles. I remember about a year after the fire here in the tower block, in the Grenfell Tower fire, a discussion as to whether the children could have a fun day, you know, whether the poster could say fun day, whether that would be too insensitive. And so I think recovery is a sense, you know, you have to pick who's going to recover. And sometimes for disaster, you have to allow the children and young people, I always say, to have a horizon and to have some hope in the future. But at the same time, you're carrying an equal conflict. You're aware that the disaster doesn't go anywhere. There are some physical things you need to do. And Lac Megantic did this incredibly well. They rested the scene. So the scene.
2: But what does that mean?
3: They did a very good recovery operation at which forensic anthropology was at the heart, but also they took a lot of religious advice. It was a very very strongly Catholic town, so the scene was cleared. But the remains were buried where possible. And then the final remains that couldn't be identified were put into an ossuary in the shape of an angel, which is in the graveyard as well, which was slightly different from what I had seen at 9/11, where there was a very big technological promise made, really, that the remains will always be, work will always be available to keep identifying them. And there's an ambivalence there. Some families, quite rightly, are very, very proud and grateful for that work. But it also means that the disaster stays very, very open.
2: Am I hearing you say that there's not a one-size-fits-all approach to disaster, but that we need to be thoughtful about remains and how they're returned and how long the recovery process is dragged out.
3: Absolutely. So you won't find me going into an aftermath with a fixed view. Very little is prejudged, but there is some core compassions, you might say. One is to give families as many choices as they want. And that can include families saying, I don't want to know. I want to opt out. I want to not be part of this. You know, if you look at the personal effects as an example, the families can never have something back if they don't want to engage with the process. They can have the items back clean. They can have the items back as is, as the American legislation describes it. So as they were found on the day, health and safety law permitting. My role at a disaster scene is to think about the people and the families' needs and keep available to them as many options as possible and act as their advocate. Because one thing to remember is that, as I say, you know, families often will have never been in this situation before. I do occasionally meet families who've, you know, by the nature of the fates, you know, have had the same experience 10 years before, which is just heartbreaking. You know, they've lost another relative in an earlier disaster and they know how this goes. But generally, I meet people who have no experience. And the best thing somebody like me can do is be there to support their needs and their choices and act for them. You know, they haven't trained for disaster. So my whole career is preparing for disaster. You know, I've got 3 or 4 exercises this month where we will prepare for disaster. But the only group missing from that is the future bereaved and the future survivors. So my role is to be there for them.
2: That was Lucy Easthope, the author of When the Dust Settles, Stories of Love, Loss, and Hope from an Expert in Disaster. Next, we'll learn about survivors taking it on themselves to bring back their town after a wildfire burned 70,000 acres in just one day. Of the 26,000 people who lived there before the fire, 24,000 lost their homes. But residents were determined to breathe life back into their lifescape. And of course, that's a massive undertaking that 4 years on is still in progress. But we want to look at the special role that the high school football team played in bringing people back to the town. See, in Paradise, California, high school football was a huge part of their lives. Before the fire, home games of the Paradise High Bobcats were always full. And so it was that when the team got back onto their own field nearly a year after the fire, their season came to be about much more than scoring touchdowns. Because now, more than ever, the town needed something to rally around.
10: 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Providing hope to people, just showing how resilient our young people could be. That was the most important thing.
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2: The residents of Paradise, California always knew they lived in a special place.
22: Think of like the things you love about camping if you're a camper, being in the outdoors, and what makes that special. And it's that tree canopy and driving down roads where you look up and you're not seeing the daytime sky, you're seeing the branches and the trees touching in the middle. People chose to live here, one, because it was affordable, but two, it was beautiful. And we would take walks and describe it as like, it's kind of like camping all the time, but we just have like the best tent and that's our house, you know?
15: I'm born and raised in West Los Angeles, and I actually married a native Paradisian. So we've lived in paradise here for 40 years. I was always a very outdoor person, and I had no desire to return to Los Angeles. I fell in love with this area. I love the trees. I love the mountains. All of my hobbies, I hunt, I fish, I snowmobile. Everything I love to do is right at my doorstep.
2: Two residents of Paradise, California, describing their forest wonderland. That was before the campfire destroyed nearly 19,000 homes, businesses, and other structures on November 8, 2018. That day, winds from the east whipped into town, jumping the Feather River and burning more than 150,000 acres by the time it was done. The fire, as you may remember, was sparked by a faulty power line. Here's the situation in which resident Mark Maddox found himself the morning of the fire. At the time, he was wearing several hats in the city's administration: the assistant town manager, the public works director, and the town engineer.
22: I dropped off my kids at school. I knew something was wrong, and I reported to the town hall as we were opening up our emergency operations center. Within a half hour, the situation obviously became much more dynamic. Imagine an earthquake impacting a community with essentially no notice, and that's what we were faced with. And knowing what we had trained on is that an east to west fire for Paradise is going to put a lot of pressure on our one major evacuation route. It essentially rendered two of the minor routes unusable, and moving east to west, that everybody was going to use Skyway, which is our primary arterial for the town of Paradise to get to the city of Chico, which is about 8 miles further west of us. By 8:41, I was leaving town hall because I needed to help support and do something that made a difference. The biggest priority here is getting people out of town and trying to staff intersections and get flaggers out there and help keep vehicles moving down the evacuation corridors. So I left town hall. I went to the nearest traffic signal that is the most critical in a east to west fire at Skyway and Neal, and manually overrided the traffic signal lights to hold green and keep people flowing the direction they need to go. And from there, I moved up to the next intersection to try and do the same thing, but the situation was different. That really required staff to continue to flag and get traffic moving. I was there with a probation officer that came just out of, because people just started coming knowing something was wrong and mutual aid just started pouring into the town. I really spent a lot of time at that intersection flagging traffic and getting people out of town.
2: There's something just ringing in my ears. You said, I dropped my kids off at school and then I went to the emergency operations center. Yeah. And I know you didn't forget about your kids.
22: No, absolutely not. So my wife works here in Paradise. I did call her. And so she picked up the kids and head to the house. I said, you know, it's time to go. So she went back and got the pets and evacuated with everyone. It took her hours, just like everybody else.
2: But you stayed. You didn't jump in the car with them.
22: No. That part is tough for sure. They evacuated past me and, you know, exchanged a quick, I love you and keep going. And I just watched, I'll never forget, it's kind of the most vivid thing I can remember, is the sky looked like it was night. And watching the sea of red taillights move past me and move further down the road, and my wife and my family in the car ahead of me, I had a trust and a belief that everything was going to be okay. What gave me strength was obviously prayer and seeing that the vehicles were still moving. Right. There's different spots in town where there was gridlock, but on Skyway, where I was, to see traffic still moving, that really gave me confidence and hope that I could rest easy and continue to do my job. And we stayed until the last vehicle was evacuated and there was no traffic on those roads in Paradise.
2: Somewhere up ahead of that intersection where Mark Maddox had been directing traffic, in that creeping line of taillights, the one that was snaking through the morning sky so black it looked like night, Somewhere up there was the former principal of Paradise High, Jeff Marcus. But Marcus hadn't completely retired from the high school. He still served as the football team's special teams coach. He himself evacuated down that main arterial skyway, which Mark Maddox and his impromptu crew had turned into a one-way, five-lane escape route. I asked Jeff Marcus to describe what that car ride was like for him. He said the road that day was
15: encapsulated in flames. As I was leaving town, both sides of the road were on fire. Trees were on fire above me. I made a quick decision because I started seeing vehicles catching on fire. So I actually put my truck in neutral because I was thinking if they're sucking these embers up into their engine compartment and it's probably catching their air cleaners and other flammable items in their engine compartment. So I actually put my truck in neutral and coasted so I could still have braking power. But it was virtually zero visibility, flames, embers, dodging cars that were on fire or abandoned, about 2 miles of that. And then eventually kind of broke through that into actually sunshine.
2: After the evacuation, most people weren't allowed back into town for about a month. And even assistant town manager Mark Maddox wasn't sure he could face going home.
22: In the immediate aftermath, I didn't go back up to the town for like 4 or 5 days, even though I had credentials. I could have gone back up the next day because, one, I was probably a little bit in denial and giving myself some space and thinking that I know that my home is no longer there. It doesn't mean I need to go see it. I eventually did reach a space where I was ready, and I went and I saw it, and I saw the town. You know, 90 to 95% of all structures were lost and completely leveled to the ground. And at one point we had more commercial buildings on major corridors because the streets are wider and the buildings are, you know, constructed of different materials and have less landscaping. So we had more commercial structures than residential. And so what was left was what I can only describe as a post-apocalyptic novel, you know, writing of a bomb going off, leaving just chimneys. You know, Paradise got cold in the winter and occasionally the summer, so many homes had chimneys. And so standing chimneys and standing bricks, trees, you know, still smoldering and stumps smoldering and some fallen trees and little toothpicks of where green pine needles used to hang, but now we're black and scorched. And so one of the most bizarre experiences was driving over downed, you know, telecommunications lines, avoiding downed wooden utility poles, and really just navigating just a completely unsafe and hazardous community just days after the fire is really, really incredible, and wish it upon no one to have to see an entire community and everything that you loved about that community just appearingly, and I say appearingly for great, great reason here, to be lost.
2: After the evacuation, residents found themselves scattered all over California and beyond, sleeping on friends' sofas or squished into their in-laws' basements. But as disaster recovery specialist Lucy Easthope could have predicted, they, of course, didn't just miss their homes and the forest beauty that was now changed forever. They also missed being together. School administrators reestablished Paradise High School more than a dozen miles away, first in the Chico Mall and then in an old Facebook warehouse at the Chico Airport. The classrooms were separated only by dividers. The sound carried, and according to one student, projectiles flew easily from one makeshift classroom to the next. On the day after the fire, the football team had been scheduled to play their first playoff game, but head coach Rick Prinz, after much hand-wringing, had to cancel the rest of the season, which was a blow to him as well, as this season was supposed to have been his last with the Bobcats.
16: I was going to retire from coaching after that 2018 season, and I walked into the classroom on the first day down at the Chico Airport, and I saw those kids, and they are just, I mean, I don't know the terms to use. I just saw the shock in their face and the hollowness in their eyes, and I'm like, I'm not leaving now. I really felt like football
17: specifically athletics, could help these guys overcome what they had just been through. I just went home and told my wife, I'm not going to retire. I'm going to try to do another season. But at this point, we don't even know if we're going to have a season. We don't know if we're going to have a school. I don't even know if I'm going to have a job. And I met with about 12 kids. I said, hey, we're going to have a season. And they're like, well, where are we going to play? And I go, I don't know, but we're going to have a season. Who are we going to play? We'll get a schedule. What are we going to do for uniforms? We'll get uniforms. And, man, I was lying out of my teeth. I had no idea if we were going to actually have a season or not at that point. And I just started moving forward. I just, you know what? It ended up being good for me to move forward. I needed something to focus on other than, you know, the fire and the tragedy there. You know, 86 people died. You know, it was quite an event. Matter of fact, COVID pales in comparison to that fire for our community.
2: When it came time to start preparing for the next football season in early 2019, the best practice field Prince could find was an empty lot next to that warehouse at the airport.
4: It was mainly just weeds and rocks. We could still run plays, so we called it good.
2: That was Josh Alves, a varsity linebacker with the Bobcats. Coach Prince had likely never faced conditions like these before, but he was undaunted.
17: This field was a gravel driveway with grass growing out of it. And so I took those guys out there. We started out with about 15 of us, and we're just running offensive plays against no defense. So we get out there, and we're looking at this field, and I'm like, watch out for that pothole, watch out for that puddle. They're all in new clothes because all of their clothes burned. They're all in this new shoes, new pants. And I'm like, oh, my gosh, the moms are going to kill me. We're getting muddy. But we got out there, and I go, okay, line up. Hey, let's get in the right formation. And someone said, Coach, do you have a football? And I'm like, dang, I don't have a football. And one of the guys said, hey, Danny has a football on his trunk. All right, go get it. So they ran over and got his football, and we came out, and we didn't have a football. We just started running plays against the air and saying, hey, we're going to prepare for whatever season we're going to have. We're going to be ready for it. As we started practicing, kids started coming back from everywhere. We had a kid return from Oregon. We had a kid return from Fresno. We had a kid return from San Diego. They came from all the neighboring towns, started coming back to school. And we would go out there, and our team would grow and grow. In spring training that May, we went to a junior high school across town, and they graciously let us use their field. And we had almost the full squad back.
2: Meanwhile, as Coach Prince is rebuilding the football team so these kids had something positive to think about, Mark Maddox is trying to rebuild the town.
22: We set up essentially a temporary town hall in another city, you know, that the government, you know, is supposed to be in the city that you govern. So that was really strange. But the fire still lasted 3 weeks. I don't believe the evacuation orders were lifted for 4.5 weeks after the fire, where people weren't allowed to go back into town to see what's left of their home. Mm-hmm. And so extremely challenging. But from a public works perspective, our priorities are making sure the roads are safe. And so we had guardrails burned. We had trees down. We had trees standing that were a threat to fall that day. So we deployed damage assessment teams in so many different sectors, culvert pipes. And we had plastic culvert pipes that would drain stormwater. And we had those melt and evaporate and, unbeknownst to us, completely evaporate underneath a roadway structure that was a threat to collapse if somebody was driving over it. So trying to do those damage assessments as quickly as we could to try and make sure that the town was safe to reopen and allow people to come back and really officially start the grieving process. And it's so difficult.
2: Maddox himself was able to start that grieving process sooner than others because he had access to Paradise within days of the fire. But he found himself both drawn to and repulsed by the remnants of his former life.
22: On the days that I would come up, I found myself bringing my bag lunch, and this is sad, but I'd bring my bag lunch and eat my lunch in front of, you know, my house's ashes. That was one thing I'd look back on. I go, that wasn't healthy. I wish I hadn't have done that, but maybe not. Maybe it's what I needed. So I would try and avoid that area. And sometimes I just couldn't help myself. And it was still just trying to grapple with the loss and the memories that we had versus also the memories that no longer can be made at that place. So extremely challenging. I don't recommend it.
2: After a while, it was too much for him. About 8 months after the campfire, Mark Maddox quit his job to work as a civil engineer in Chico, where at least he wouldn't have to be re-traumatized every day by what he saw. The football team, meanwhile, was coming back together. Players were sleeping on friends' couches so they could be close to practice. Only four players still lived in Paradise. And as sports writer Bill Plaschke points out in his book, Paradise Found, A High School Football Team's Rise from the Ashes, a few players were commuting an hour and a half just to get to school. Coach Prinz and his staff negotiated a schedule that included 5 home games and 5 away games. Though their equipment had burned and their scoreboard had partially melted, their field was unscathed. The team was thrilled to get back there and practice in August of 2019. Nothing was really normal, though. In fact, the team faced a challenge most high schoolers don't ever have to deal with. The national media had gotten wind of this comeback season unlike any other.
4: We had cameras in our faces since February of 2019, and those didn't leave us until the end of that season.
2: The players understood, though, that they weren't just doing this for themselves and their own futures.
4: We knew people were struggling after the fire, and we knew they liked football, so we wanted to give them something good to watch.
2: Once the first game rolled around, coaches Jeff Marcus and Rick Prinz knew the players were really feeling the pressure.
15: Several of them were vomiting, were nauseous. One player said, the easy part of this night is when we're playing, because they were seeing what was happening around them. They clearly understood their role as giving something back, giving some hope, giving a positive experience, providing the opportunity for people to come back to campus to reunite. But I think all of us were overwhelmed by the enormity of what happened.
18: It was incredible. About 5,000 people came to the game, which is huge for us. We do get, large crowds, but our little stadium was packed. There were no seats, everybody standing around the field, and it was unbelievable. The national media attention was insane. It seemed like so many people that wanted to rebuild in Paradise came back. They got a taste of, what it could be like. This is what Paradise could be. We could have it back. We could have our town back. And then those who knew they had to move on just came back just to remember, hey, this is what Paradise was like for us. So it just seemed like it gave a lot of healing to people, not only the first game, but the whole season going on. And our team was so excited, so fired up that I think we could have beat most anyone on that night. And they just played great. So it was a thrilling event, probably the biggest event ever in Paradise history. I thought we'd have a good crowd, but nothing like that.
2: The Bobcats won that game 42-0. And as Coach Prinz mentioned there, they went on to have an incredible season, undefeated. Despite all of that pressure of living in temporary housing and not knowing when or if life would ever get back to normal. But some of that pressure exploded in the first playoff game. A few of the Bobcats sprang off the bench, something not allowed, to defend a teammate who was getting roughed up by an opposing player on the field.
15: There was about a 275-pound lineman that began pummeling one of our running backs. What our student athletes went through, it was such a strong bond that they looked at each other as a brother. And so when our player was assaulted, several of our players went onto the field. Players on the field tried to pull this opposing player off of our player. So we ended up getting 6 players suspended. I went to the hearing, and unfortunately it was a rule that
10: it is what it is. And so we had six players suspended for the semifinal game.
2: Having gone through so much personal trauma, the Bobcats now faced a semifinal game without a handful of their starters. At halftime, the Bobcats led 14-0, but it had been already a hard-fought competition. And early in the second half, Brendan Moon intercepted a pass from the opposing team. Moon didn't usually start and wasn't one of the team's star players, but all those holes in the roster made space for him to take center stage. Now, Brendan Moon had been wrestling with personal tragedy, greater even than that of his teammates. Here's special teams coach and former principal Jeff Marcus again.
10: Brendan had been in foster care for a long time, and I know his foster parents pretty well. I've had a number of their foster children in school throughout the years. So towards the end of the season, Brendan's birth mother was incarcerated, and she ended up hanging herself. And so she was on life support. Brendan came to me and said, you know, Mr. Marcus, I need to miss some school. When I found out what happened, absolutely, you know, what can we do to help support you? You know, it's just a situation where the family had to make a decision. And so ultimately, they decided to allow her to pass. And so he had this heavy burden on his heart. And so he was a backup player, and he started that semifinal as an outside linebacker. And Brendan is all of about 5'7", 160, 65 pounds. And he ended up intercepting a pass and ran it back for a touchdown. And it was really the swing of momentum in that game. And we went on to win that game with six of our starters suspended.
2: Wow. I can't imagine how he felt in this moment after so much heartbreak.
10: When he was running in the open field for that touchdown, he looked back at the team the entire way. The team, the coaches, the fans, everybody supported him through this difficult time.
2: The team advanced to the sectional finals with their full roster, but there was no fairy tale ending. They lost 20-7. It was a tough defeat for them, and not just because they didn't win a title.
17: After the game, the players were in tears and just so upset. And it wasn't for the loss of the game that was part of it. It was because they just realized that this sport and their teammates and their coaches that they've been with for all these months after the fire was over. And now it was back to just reality. Where am I going to live? How am I going to get to school? All those things. Now they were faced with that, have to deal with that. So all the ups and downs were there on the field, but it really, really helped them focus because of all the other things off the field.
4: We didn't really win in our eyes, but in the town's eyes, we won 100%. And I've been in multiple situations where people ask if I played football on that team, and I said, yeah. And they've explained to me that it helped out the town more than we could possibly know. But for us, it's a smokescreen because all we see is the loss at the end of the year. But the town, they see a victory.
2: Josh Alves graduated in 2020, but he hasn't put Bobcat football behind him. He's still part of the organization as a JV coach. He mentors linebackers and offensive linemen. Coaches Rick Prince and Jeff Marcus, they finally got to retire as of this summer. And what about Mark Maddox, who left his city administration job and went to Chico 8 months after the fire?
22: It didn't take long for me to go, uh-oh, I did something wrong here. And I really, truly believe that my calling is to be here in the seat where I'm sitting right now, looking out on Skyway, the same road that I ran on. I'm sitting looking over that street out the window and knowing that this is where I'm meant to be. I was trained. I was educated. I was put through what we went through for a reason. And to leave it behind and leave it to someone else, it just didn't feel right. And so I came back after 6 months, and I wouldn't have it any other way. We just have the most amazing team of people that have the same vision and the same drive and energy to see a recovered, thriving Paradise.
2: But I had to ask Maddox, just because the dream and the vision was there, just because people were committed to return to paradise, did that mean the town should be rebuilt? A forested community in a drying, warming climate?
22: I think that's a really natural question, and I love the opportunity to answer it. So thank you. I believe that it should, and it should be done right, and it should be done in a way that incorporates lessons learned. If a future fire did occur, the type of destruction that we saw would not be comparable to what we would see in the future. And that's largely in part due to defensible space and ordinances and codes and requirements of new structures. And
2: give us some concrete examples of some of those things so we can picture what's going to look different in paradise.
22: Well, obviously, the amount of trees and vegetation, keeping a clear zone, defensible space of about 100 feet around your home, no vegetation within 5 feet of your home. And a lot of people associate, a beautiful home needs those flower beds right underneath the windows. Well, we're adopting codes that say, actually, don't do that because we won't permit it. That's a really difficult conversation. But, you know, decorative rock is a great option, or concrete, and really just be really thoughtful. The kind of density of the mesh requirements under your eaves, the type of roof that you install. And so those types of things are going to make your structure much more resilient, and as long as they're maintained.
2: And what's been happening with public works, community infrastructure, rather than just private dwellings?
22: We're installing nothing but concrete pipe. We saw that there was plastic pipes burned and concrete pipes didn't. We're working to rehab all of our roads in Paradise to add additional evacuation capacity into our circulation and into the town to make the town safer. But we just are awarding a contract next month for an early warning system that would have 21 towers throughout the town of Paradise that we could speak into a microphone just like you and I are right now and provide an audible message throughout the entire town that says there is a threat or there is not a threat or these zones are being evacuated. Those types of efforts collectively that we're doing here in the town of Paradise are really going to help people see what we're doing and see that it matters and it makes a difference and be able to say, hey, I want to come back. Or what we're even seeing a lot of is, I'm coming to Paradise for the first time.
2: Jeff Marcus is convinced. He's retired, but he's not going anywhere. His property has far fewer trees than it ever did, but that's okay.
15: You know, it's different here. We never could have solar. We have solar now. We never could have a vegetable garden. We can have a vegetable garden. We still have trees, but it's a lot more sun exposed, and we have an incredible view. We can see surrounding mountains. We can see into the Sacramento Valley, lights in the valley at night. We have a $1 million view now, and we appreciate that.
2: The town of Paradise keeps a counter on its website tracking the number of homes rebuilt, which is almost at 1,500, and the number of people who have moved back, 7,000 and counting. So they're still well below their pre-fire population levels, but they're hopeful, as their town's Make It Paradise campaign suggests. Circling back now to Lucy Easthope. She's the disaster recovery expert I chatted with as we began this episode. I asked her about her perspective on the disaster we've all lived through the last couple of years, this pandemic, and what our view of the future should be. And she said we ought to prepare for disasters, yes. And by the way, she thinks pretty highly of America's preparedness culture. So prepare, yes, but we can balance that with the fact that we don't have to fixate on bad news and live in fear all the time. And she ended with this revelation about herself that really sticks with me.
3: The last few years, I think, have really brought home yet again how precious life is. So my view would be to desperately work quite hard, actually, to find the balance. And generally, that balance involves also just taking time, as I say in the book, you know, to feel the sun on your face, feel the grass under your feet, just really ground yourself, because you can't live worrying all the time. And I think people expected my work to make me hyper vigilant. It doesn't. It makes me hyper grateful. And that's something I would definitely recommend.
2: That was Lucy Easthope, author of When the Dust Settles: Stories of Love, Loss, and Hope from an Expert in Disaster. Thanks to her for sharing her insights. We'd also like to thank Mark Maddox, Public Works Director and Town Engineer for the City of Paradise, California. Jeff Marcus, retired principal at Paradise High School and former special teams coach there. And to Rick Prince, retired head coach from Paradise High. And thanks to Josh Alves, who played with the Bobcats and has since returned as a JV coach. I'm Tenery Taylor.
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6: BBC News with Sue Montgomery. A man has been pulled alive from the rubble in Venezuela more than a week after two powerful earthquakes hit the country. Hundreds of rescue workers from seven countries worked for more than 100 hours to save Hernan Gil, a security guard who was found trapped beneath the rubble of a multi-story car park in the coastal city of Cate la Mar. Yogit Alamaye was there when he was pulled out.
7: It was a moment that had been in the making for days. Scores of rescuers had worked for more than 100 hours. And then it happened. A man who had been trapped in a collapsed parking lot was recovered on day 9 after the earthquake. Hernan Gil worked as a security guard. He's a husband and a father of two children. He'd survived and not been crushed, but his path out was blocked.
6: People in Israel have been marking 1,000 days since Hamas launched its deadly attack in southern Israel on October the 7th, 2023, with vigils and protests across the country. In Tel Aviv, thousands marched to Hostages Square, which became the focal point for people campaigning for the release of loved ones kidnapped by Hamas. Caroline Davis sent this report from the rally.
8: With drums, chants and images of hostages killed in captivity, thousands marched to the square. Many of those involved in planning today say there are still huge questions about how the events of the 7th of October could have happened. They are calling for a state commission of inquiry. Prime Minister Netanyahu has said that there will be a committee appointed by politicians. Critics have said that would give him too much influence. Elections are looming, expected this October. This is set to be a divisive political issue inside Israel for Mr. Netanyahu.
6: There's been a bomb attack inside a crowded cafe in central Damascus. The Syrian authorities say at least 6 people were killed and at least 22 injured, making it the deadliest bombing since a suicide attack in a church last year. This man, Mohammed Al-Hassanan, is the owner of a shop next to the cafe.
9: We were inside the shop when the explosion happened. We saw the dead and the wounded. After that, we went outside and they closed the shops around us. In 5 minutes, the security forces and the medics were here.
6: The Red Cross says one of its key warehouses in the Ukrainian capital was destroyed in the latest massive Russian bombardment, which killed at least 27 people. The Red Cross said almost a third of 1 million units of humanitarian aid and equipment were lost. World News from the BBC.
4: It doesn't mean you shouldn't listen to criticism of, we want this to be better, there's something we're missing, and you realize, you know what, I can learn from this. You have to be willing to sift through to find that.

0: Welcome to The Lisa Show, where we take a good look at life. Hey, it's Lisa, and I have a question for you. If you wrote down the names of the people whose opinions you really care about, how many names would you have? 10, 50, 100? Brené Brown once said that the people whose opinions matter to you should fit on a post-it note. My younger self had definitely not read any Brené Brown. Young Lisa cared what a lot of her friends thought. Good friends, bad friends, casual friends, friends from classes, church friends, childhood friends, neighborhood friends, swing choir friends. Yeah, you know, swing choir was a thing in the Midwest. It was cool, okay? You're just gonna have to take my word for it. If I had listed the names of people whose opinion I cared about, it would have taken more than a post-it note. It would have taken an entire ream of paper. Now, decades later, I know that not every opinion matters. But if you're like me, sometimes you find yourself slipping into second-guessing yourself when you read that stinging comment on your socials or receive that backhanded compliment from your coworker. Navigating others' opinions is a constant challenge regardless of our resolve, which is why I brought in a guest today who could write a book on how to do it. I'd like you to meet my friend Brandon Sanderson. Brandon is a best-selling, award-winning author that has not only created an intricate fictional universe known as The Cosmere, but he has millions of fans around the world who are devoted to its lore. In fact, when Brandon used crowdfunding for a new book, he didn't just raise enough to write a book. He raised over $41 million, cementing it as the most successful Kickstarter campaign in history. Suffice it to say, Brandon understands the power of public opinion. Brandon arrived in the studio for our interview in his signature look, a dark blazer, t-shirt, and jeans. He looked every bit the fantasy icon that he is. And when you have the world's most successful writer in the genre in your studio, you expect him to talk a lot about things that aren't real, like magic systems, fantastical creatures, and world hopping between universes. Instead, Brandon gave me a masterclass on something that is oh so very real, and that is how to navigate what other people think about us. Brandon's had to negotiate this as a writer, as a husband, as a father, as a friend, and as a believer. Today, we're going to let this storyteller tell us how he's come to terms with the audiences that matter most to him. And in listening to his story, you might just gain some inspiration for your own story. Here's Brandon Sanderson. You know, you're the rock star, right? Like, yeah. in the literary world.
1: Yeah, among nerds. Yes. Yes.
0: Mm-hmm. It's amazing.
1: I love my nerds. So I'm happy to be the king of the nerds, but yes.
0: It's amazing. Congratulations. I am wondering about like how you stay motivated through it all.
1: So it's interesting. My biggest moment of kind of crisis came before I published. So I wrote 13 novels before I sold one. I sold number 6 while I was just polishing off number 13. And my biggest crisis moment was actually between 12 and 13. And what happened to me at that point was, you know, you write 12 novels and they don't sell.
0: Yeah.
1: You got to be asking yourself some hard questions, right? Your parents are calling and being like, I always joke, my dad would call and be like, your mother's very concerned, son, which is dad speak for, I'm very concerned, son, but I don't want to insult you by saying that. And they were both very supportive as much as they could be as good Utah Pioneer stock business people.
0: Yeah.
1: You know, my mom's an accountant, my dad's a businessman,
0: yeah.
1: Right? Who are looking at the numbers that don't quite add up to their...
0: The numbers are telling us a story that has us concerned.
1: Mm-hmm.
0: Not us, but the numbers.
1: Yeah. Numbers are concerned.
0: Yeah.
1: And I'm like, you know, this is the time where George Martin was getting big. And George Martin is kind of my closest contemporary in epic fantasy. And, you know, he writes very grim work. George loves the kind of classical medievalist fantasy. And that's what people were looking for. They were not buying my brand of lots of magic, kind of optimistic fantasy during that time because the industry was looking at what George was doing. So I'm getting rejection letter after rejection letter. I'm not selling. It's been 10 years. I'm finishing a graduate program and I only went into the graduate program to stall, right? Because you can't do anything with a master's in creative writing.
0: don't tell me that.
1: What?
0: Don't say that.
1: You can't. You either have to have an MFA.
0: Yeah.
1: Or you have to have a PhD to teach. And it's like, what am I doing? And I looked and took a long, hard look at what I was doing. And I'm like, this is what I am. This is what I've built my identity around. This is what I love to do. If I have to get a real job and I have to, you know, write as a hobby, I'll be okay with that. Right? Like telling the stories is what I want to do. Will I prefer it? No. But I am a bigger success if I die at, you know, age 100 with 100 unpublished novels than if I just give up on this thing that I love. And I made that decision during the hard years before money was coming in and things like that, and just decided I'm going to do this. This is what I do. And then that's when I sat down and I wrote the first draft of The Way of Kings, which is one of my most successful books. That's the book that I wrote having made that decision. Yeah. So when you ask what motivates me, it's the stories. I can look back and I confidently know that I would have kept on writing books if I'd never sold one. Even if you would come to me and say, you know what, you're never going to sell a novel. Mm-hmm. I would still be writing them.
0: Do you remember a moment where you thought, yeah, I'm a successful writer?
1: You know, it comes in steps. So when I broke in, for a while, you consider yourself the new kid who's making a name for himself, right?
0: Yeah.
1: And your main work is to get people to hear about you, right? Like your enemy is just the mass amount of noise that's out there. At about 10 years after I'd broken in, I realized I am now the established pro that people are responding against. I can't be the new kid anymore. I can't, my self-image can't be this scrappy underdog. Because I'm now one of the best-selling authors in the genre. And that switch was very odd for me because I'd spent 10 years as the scrappy underdog, right? And I think that's the moment where I said, okay, I think I'll be okay. Because you never really do know.
0: Yeah, especially in the creative arts.
1: Yeah.
0: When people say, oh, you're successful. And obviously there's New York Times best-selling, you know, right. There's other metrics. Mm-hmm. How do you define it?
1: My definition of successful as an artist is being able to make a living at my art and continue doing so. Everything else is gravy. I often say, if you would have come to me the year my first book came out and said, you can lock in right now at 50 grand a year plus inflation and guaranteed you're going to make that for the rest of your life, would you take it? I would have snapped it off. And they would have said, no more. You can never earn more than that. But you'll be guaranteed this, I would have taken it. Because can live on that, right?
0: Yeah.
1: Knowing that I could continue to write my books and have an audience would have been enough for me.
0: Oh, I love that.
1: Now, it's, you know, it's gone very different places from
0: yes,
1: that.
0: Yes, it has.
1: But that's success to me as an artist.
0: I just want to stop here for a minute and point to a few things Brandon said. The first is that the voice Brandon has listened to more than any other for the past 20 years plus of his career has been his own. His own. He wanted to tell stories, so he wrote and wrote and wrote. And it didn't matter if he ever sold any of the books. He loved the stories and wanted to pursue his passion. Now, I'm going to say I'm not going to give up my day job to pursue a career in 80s British rock band concerts just because I have a passion for them. But what I am saying is that we often prioritize what other people think about us over what we think of ourselves. Brandon's ability to prioritize his own voice, even when books weren't selling, took a lot of courage. And don't you just love a good underdog story? Author defies the odds and becomes a bestseller again and again and again. Yes, it took imagination and talent and dedication. But I also think Brandon's decision to listen to himself is a huge part of this happy ending. Now that Brandon has established himself as a household name in the world of fantasy, he no longer has to battle doubt. Instead, he now has to deal with criticism.
1: So criticism falls into a lot of different camps, and putting it all just as one is not very helpful because there's a lot of very legitimate criticism, right? And trying to pierce through criticism requires looking at who is criticizing because they love this work and there was something they were wanting they didn't get. Do you want to give that to them? I generally watch trends of criticism, right? Not individual. Once in a while, you'll get something, and the trend of criticism about a book, you'll be like, you know what? You guys were right. I'll look at that, and that's something I should be aware of. Sometimes it's, haha, you're reacting as I want you to. You're disappointed by something because that's an emotion that sometimes we want. Very rarely do you want disappointment, but sometimes you want a certain sort of unsettlement to a story. Sometimes the criticism is, I don't like this style of story, ergo it should be like the style of story I want. That's not very useful criticism, right? And sometimes it's just like, I don't like this person's dominance in the market, which is totally understandable, right? A lot of the criticism you get once you become one of the top sellers is people responding against it, right? Mm-hmm. And they want to be like, oh, it's not that good for this reason, this reason, this reason. And that's understandable, but that can be the most destructive if you pay attention to it, right? Because what you're doing intentionally and what you've built, it's a very natural thing, particularly on the internet, to try to tear that down because it's very fun to break things.
0: Yeah. Yeah, and I've never heard it like described that way, but you're right. That's why people do it.
1: What
0: right?
1: does every kid want to do when they see a cool tower built out of blocks?
0: Oh, yeah.
1: I've got three little boys, and one could not build a tower without another coming by and seeing how much fun it is to knock things down. That even makes the critics sound too malicious about it. Some of them are. Most of them, it's just like, I don't get this. I do think there is this danger in the modern era that we are very fault-finding because it's entertaining. That's dangerous just because we're always looking then to knock things down. But it doesn't mean you shouldn't listen to criticism because that first group of, we want this to be better, there's something we're missing, and you realize, you know what, I can learn from this. You have to be willing to sift through to find that.
0: Oh, yeah.
1: But you can't let the last group destroy you. And so you can't just call all critics haters, but you also can't take all feedback. So there's a whole lot going on in that, and it's definitely more art than science, figuring out which ones you listen to and which ones you don't.
0: Success is tricky, as Brandon can attest, because as soon as he became a well-known author, he also became a target for critique. But luckily, Brandon has drilled down to some pretty important truths about criticism. First, we should pay attention to trends instead of individual comments. If there is something to learn in the trends that we see, then we can embrace it if we choose. But when it comes to people who just want to tear us down out of insecurity or desire to be entertained, don't give them the time of day. That's not feedback we need to waste our time on. Brandon has managed to find that fine balance. Brandon has also figured out how to achieve a balance at home that works for him and his family. It may not look conventional, but it works for them. 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
0: Welcome back to The Lisa Show. Your writing schedule is legendary, and I'd love for you to tell me a little bit about it.
1: I mean, it's boring. Other than I didn't become a writer to do a desk job or to get up at normal hours. So I tend to these days get up around 1, and I tend to work from about 1 until 6. And then I hang out with my family from 6 until around 10. Then I go back to work from about 10 until 2. And then I goof off from about 2 until 4, go to bed at 4, sleep by 5. And that's a very regular schedule for me. It means I get to get up whenever I kind of feel like it, but I tend to be pretty good at scheduling and pretty self-motivated. That schedule could be very bad for other people who have different brain chemistry and psychology from me. I am blessed in that I tend to do very well at keeping a schedule on my own, working from home and working and seeing the progress. I always say that my biggest motivation is seeing the progress count up. Keeping track of the percentages I'm done on a book and watching the numbers go higher is very motivating for me. And so that's really handy when you have to work on your own and a book that you start working on now, you know, you're going to release in 4 years, right? I'm working on one now that will be out in 3.5 years. And you have to be working a little bit on it every day for all of those years for it to come out. There's no deadline but the ones that I set. And having a good schedule is really important for accomplishing things across large periods of time when you have no manager watching over your shoulder, right?
0: And being like, oh, you need those pages done. Yeah. And Are you ever tempted to leave things to the last minute, or have you done that before? And
1: I'm pretty good at not doing that. If I'm leaving something last minute, it's because it's something I don't like. The things that I don't like, I will often leave because I will find things that I like to do more. And fortunately, the writing is something that I really like.
0: Yeah.
1: But you can't procrastinate writing a 400,000 word novel, right? Like, you can write, a lot of writers, 2,000 to 4,000 words a day. 4,000 is very high end for a lot of writers. We're really looking at 2,000 to 3,000 a day. And that's, you know, 100 plus days in the chair just for the rough draft for a book that length. You can't do that last minute because then you need a year of revisions and things like that. So it is very good for everyone that I am very slow and steady in my progress.
0: Yeah. How do you manage the balance of work and a home life?
1: Right. Yeah. So this is one of those things that early in my marriage with Emily, we had to figure some things out, because if anyone's out there is married an artist, and it's not just artists, there's a lot of jobs like this that don't leave you when you leave work. Mm. And for writing, you often need to be thinking about what you're going to write the next day. It's like when you sit down for a writing session, I often liken it to how you draw the water out of the well. It's that old metaphor, but then there's water that's in the stone that's going to seep in and refill the well. And so you spend a few hours writing, and that seeping in is the time in between that your subconscious is working on what you're going to do next, and then you sit down for another writing session. And one of the ways that I got set in is time when I wasn't writing was still time for writing. And then I get married, and I'm not always there for my wife when I'm there with her physically, right? You're driving somewhere, and I'm like, ooh, driving is time to be thinking about a book. And meanwhile, she's like, driving is great time for us to chat together and decompress about our days. And I had to realize that I needed to be making time during those hours that I was there physically with the family, and made a rule for myself that 6 o'clock to 10 o'clock time is not writing time. I had to take it off of the plate, so to speak. At any moment, I could be working. And suddenly, you can have this problem where you start to realize that any hour could be earning you money. And so, do you do things that you enjoy, or do you spend that time building the career? And early in my writing career, like, I needed to be doing a lot more building of the career. But I had to fence off this area and be like, I can't be writing during this area. It's not an option. Even if Emily's not there, it can't be an option. Because if it is, then when she is there, I'll be like, oh, I should be doing this other thing. And making a habit out of that was really helpful for mental health, emotional health, relationship health, everybody's health, being there for your family. Like, what are you going to write about if you don't have relationships? Like, why are you writing if you don't have relationships?
0: Yeah.
1: You read about writers. Writers often have terrible family lives. And I think this is part of the reason why, is you have to work to actually be present for people. And I'm glad that we had those conversations. Emily was very helpful in me figuring this out early in our relationship, so that when my kids came along, I have been there, I hope. We'll see what they say.
0: Right.
1: But I feel like being there with them when they were younger was a very big help. Now they can beat me at Halo. They don't need me anymore.
0: It's a new stage of parenting.
1: Oh, man.
0: It's rough.
1: they have outgrown me in video games. And now they'll play with dad when dad wants to play, but dad doesn't know the games they know anymore. And so they all go off and play their games.
0: Do you have some strategies that you have employed to be present or to maintain a good schedule like that or a balance?
1: Yeah, you know, a lot of these come from my wife, Emily. Uh-huh. Emily's the one who reads on relationships. She reads fiction too. She reads everything. If there's a question, she tackles it by reading 17 books and 300 articles about it, right?
0: I like Emily.
1: Yeah.
0: Yeah, she's impressive. I like to do that too. I'm like, oh, we're going to solve this.
1: Right.
0: Yeah.
1: And she comes up with strategies she passes along, and some of them are really good. One of them is simply turning towards someone instead of away. When someone walks in the room, take the phone, close it, and put it down. There's just a body language and thing that says, I am turning towards you. And then when you say, how was your day? There's this, like, even if somebody doesn't notice it consciously, unconsciously, they have noticed that whatever you were doing, your attention is now on them. Doing things like that, like making a conscious effort to close it and look. And when you ask that question, like, that your attention is there. And have a date night. We don't do Fridays because Fridays are miserable to go to a lot of restaurants.
0: Yeah,
1: we do a different date night, but we do it, you know, we've done it since before we had kids and all along with the kids. And it's hard when you have kids that are young, right? Making that effort to just get out of the house once a week, really important. Doing things one-on-one with your kids that they want to do. What one of my kids wants to do is show me the things that he has drawn and then talk at length about the video game that he's developed for them. And you just want to be there and nodding and ask to see the next one, right?
0: Yeah.
1: Be there and don't be like, I'm not one of these that's totally down on phones, right?
0: Mm-hmm.
1: I think there's lots of ways you can communicate with people via social media that are really great, that have opportunities. You need to be looking at people. Even if eye contact is not your thing, showing that your attention is there for them will be noticed, even if it is subconscious.
0: It's so true. People do notice. They notice, you know, if you are paying attention to them, if you're leaning in, if you remember what they say, that kind of presence. I do love that.
1: Emily's really good at remembering people's names. She was a school teacher for many years. And so someone will introduce themselves and she'll say goodbye and by name. Even just like
0: that's
1: she's
0: such
1: got
0: a great skill.
1: And man, people notice that.
0: Yeah. Mm-hmm. They feel loved. They feel sort of nurtured and through that.
1: Yep. But there are people out there that are very good at keeping people connected, and that's what they do. But for me, I found like if I wanted to see my friends consistently, I had to put them in a writing group so that I was going and seeing them every week, right? We had a reason to be there. Emily was worried about this early in our marriage, and this is one thing I was able to offer her. I said, start a book club with your former roommates that you want to be seeing. And she did, and it's still going. And they often don't even read the book.
0: Yeah.
1: The book club is just so that on the schedule, once a month, they get together and then sit and talk about their lives and sometimes about a book they may or may not have read. And getting things on the schedule and making them regular, we are creatures of habit.
0: While Brandon may have to sift through the comments of critics to decide which ones are worth listening to, I think it's pretty obvious that Brandon has an audience that will always get his attention, and that's his family. Brandon clearly cares about what his wife and kids think, so he makes time with them a priority. I also love his advice of turning to the people we care about, putting down the phone, making eye contact, and giving them our attention. And a good rule for relationships, regardless of which universe we live in, is to schedule our time with them, with our kids, with our spouse, and with our friends. Wasn't it Stephen Covey who said, the key is not to prioritize what's on your schedule, but to schedule your priorities? So invest in your family and closest relationships by putting them on the calendar first. Finally, Brandon has some beautiful thoughts about the role faith has played in his career.
1: It plays quite a big role in my life. It is a huge part of who I am and a huge part of my life and has been since I was young. How does it affect my writing? We can divide it up into different ways. How does it affect my life? How does it affect my writing? I look at the big... So Tolkien and C.S. Lewis are two of the founders of my genre, both deeply religious men. For those who don't know, Tolkien converted C.S. Lewis. And people think of C.S. Lewis as this great Christian theologian, which he was, and Tolkien was his inroads to being Christian. He dedicated Screwtape letters to Tolkien. They had numerous disagreements, one being whether you should be Catholic or Protestant. That's a pretty big disagreement that they definitely had. Another was the role of allegory in fiction. If you've read any C.S. Lewis, you know what his opinion on allegory was. Tolkien is on record saying he loathes allegory. He hates when stories are there to just be a veneer on another story. But at the same time, he definitely wasn't opposed to themes, like that was deeply important to Tolkien, but not allegory. And I kind of follow the same philosophy as Tolkien. I want to write really great stories defined by me getting to understand people. That's what I'm there for, is understanding people, understanding what it means to be human. My religion plays into that, in that what I find heroic, what I find important, often is influenced by religion. People will often go to my books and be like, wow, this looks like a little piece of Mormon theology that slipped in. I'm like, oh yeah, that's probably from there. But you can do the same thing with Buddhism. You can do the same thing with a lot of things, because I read very widely. I would say that what my religion makes me do is it makes me want to understand people, and it makes me want to treat them as best I can. And that leads me to some odd places that you might not assume. If I'm going to write an atheist in one of my books, I want to write them as well as someone, I would hope that someone would write a member of my faith in their book, which means that I need to treat them with respect. And even though the philosophy in many ways is diametrically opposed to mine, it means that when I'm writing about people that may not fit the rank and file members of the church, I do my best job to represent as they would want to be represented. Same way that I approach people with different neuroatypical ways of thinking, of viewing the world and whatnot. And this, I do think, comes from my religious sort of beliefs and things like that, which is odd that being deeply religious makes me want to write an atheist better, but it does. I do want my books to make the world a better place. I don't sit and think too much on any specific message, but I think about how can I write books that will make people's lives better. So I do think about those sorts of things. How I approach a lot of things is influenced by my faith and the belief that there's something after, and that there is a God watching who wants me doing certain things. And one of those is to make good on the talents that he's given me.
0: I love that. What a great answer. I'm wondering if I can just ask you a final question of what is the most flattering compliment that you've ever gotten?
1: One of the best compliments you can get is when someone says, I gave your book to someone else, right?
0: Yeah.
1: When sharing a book is a huge compliment. When someone comes through the line with a paperback that is worn just ragged, often they're embarrassed, but those are the books that are a huge compliment, right? You're like, that book's been loved. Seeing that is a huge mark of respect, giving an author a book to sign that is that ragged. Hearing someone say, I stayed up way too late reading your books, so I was almost asleep in my classes the next day, you kind of feel good about that one too. But I would say above them all is, I've read the book and it helped me through a hard time. It feels like I read the book, I felt seen, and it helped me to overcome similar things. That's the best one. And that's kind of the one that I strive for the most.
0: I love that Brandon gave us a peek at his post-it note of opinions that matter. He cares about his own opinion. It's what compelled him to be an author in the first place. He cares about the opinion of his wife and children and closest friends, which is why he makes them a priority. And he cares what God thinks of him. That's why he treats his characters, even those who are fundamentally different from him, with compassion and dignity. And why does he sit in his office every day and write 4,000 words? Because he wants to make good on the talents God has given him and hopefully help a reader that's struggling. That post-it note of Brandon's, it's a quick read. It only has 4 words on it: himself, his family, his closest friends, and God. As I've gotten older, my post-it note list has become much smaller. It's not because I care about fewer people, quite the contrary. But I've learned that I don't need to accept every piece of advice or criticism. Yes, other people's advice can be inspiring and help us craft our goals. But when people criticize me for my appearance, my personality, my life choices, etc., it often says more about them and how they feel about themselves than it does about me. Now, knowing that has made it easier for me to brush off harsh comments. I don't take on the assignment of overthinking it for the owner. I just say, that's showbiz, baby. It's not always easy to do. I am practicing, but I'm getting better at it. And like Brandon Sanderson, we all get to be the authors and editors of our own stories. And that can start with what we've written on our post-it notes. You're listening to The Lisa Show. We'll be right back.
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0: Hi, welcome to the Council of Moms. I'm Lisa Valentine Clark, mom of five, actively parenting one, trying to overparent children who have left the home, four of them. They're very patient with me. That's the stage of life I'm here in. Here on the council today, I am also super excited. We have...
11: Hi, I'm Amy Hackworth. I'm a mom of three boys, two adults, and an 11-year-old. I also work as a life coach. One of my favorite questions recently from my kids has been, hey, aren't you supposed to be a life coach? So
0: I am.
11: Anyway.
0: I love that. We also have...
12: I'm Erica Price. I'm a mother of five boys. I have two out of the house, one in and out of the house, and two that are still at home. I'm also a mother to a giant golden retriever, which I don't know what's harder, five boys or a hairy golden retriever.
0: Yeah. But jury's still out.
12: Jury's still out. And Amy, if it makes you feel any better, when I asked my kids, what's the best advice I've ever given you? Their response was, well, Dad says...
11: Yeah, big thumbs down.
12: I know. Glad I made no impact on their lives.
0: You're like, great. And last but not least, we also have...
13: Aloha, everyone. I'm G. Fidisamanu, mother of five, empty nester turned semi-empty nester as my house is filling back up. And I also have my mom staying with us as well. So lots of fun at our house, and I'm so happy to join you today.
0: Well, thank you, everybody, for being here. We love the Council of Moms. The Council of Moms, because if motherhood looked the way it does on social media, we wouldn't be here.
12: True.
0: The Council of Moms, we wear a lot of hats and not just to hide second day hair.
11: Oh my gosh.
0: That's a good one.
11: I just did that.
0: Yeah,
11: I just
0: did
11: that on Saturday, see? But it was like third day hair.
0: You leveled up. You leveled up. And always, Council of Moms made with real moms. And we are real moms right here. None of us are fake or trying to pretend like we have all the answers, but we do have a camaraderie and a connection that we're all in this together. Okay, today's question is, dear Council of Moms, the other day, I overheard a conversation between my oldest, who's nine, and one of his friends, in which a minor argument ended with the friend saying, I'm sorry I didn't listen to you. I think I hurt your feelings. Let's play a game with both of our ideas. At which point, my child let out a big sigh and rolled his eyes. His friend said, sorry, do you want to apologize to me too? And he said, sorry. I was borderline mortified. And I've heard that apology plenty of times between my kids, whatever, they're young. But it sounded different when it was obvious that my son doesn't have the skills his peers do. How did I miss this? Help me out, moms. So, how do you teach etiquette in your homes? How do you teach your kids good manners? Counsel, what do you got?
11: I just really related to this question. I've overheard a very similar conversation in my home. And those other kids with that emotional intelligence to say, oh, you know, maybe we should play a game with both of our ideas. I just really admire that. And it's not something maybe that's come naturally to some of my kids. So I feel that borderline mortification with you, Mom. That's what I have to contribute, is that I just can really relate to that a lot.
0: A great question, like to say, okay, there are nine, and I'm like, huh, this is like, like not overreacting, but just I maybe need to turn it up a little bit in what we're modeling. I don't know. How would you approach it?
12: I think for us, the art of the apology, we just tell our kids, we feed them this line, say sorry, just say sorry. But they don't know what that means or how that feels because they're just repeating something. And I think it's really rare that a parent really apologizes as much as they should to their own kid. So I think if they have received apologies from us, they know exactly how that feels. And then they can actually put some feeling behind their words when they apologize to someone else. But I don't know about you. I was not apologized to as a kid usually. Like I can think of one time that I received an apology from a parent, and I remember it because it was so rare. And I just think, how many times have I apologized to my kids? How do I expect them to know to apologize to others if I've never shown them how to apologize? So.
0: Oh, that's a good point. Yeah, have they seen it modeled?
12: Right.
13: Mm-hmm. Right. That's what I was going to say, Lisa, is that modeling, I think, is important. This question is a great one because I feel like I probably didn't do as well of a job as I should have. But fortunately, in our culture, it takes a village, right, to raise a child. And so the norms of our culture, kind of instill that respect. We call that fa'a alo alo, meaning you respect your elders, you respect your parents, you have a respect for people in general. And so I found that to be very helpful because not only was it in our home, but it was in our community. It was in our churches, right, with our wards and our families. And so I think when you kind of model that at home, but you also have others in your community reinstating that, it's very powerful.
0: Oh, I do love that. I do like that. Acknowledging the community that you're in and being able to play to that strength as well. I wonder, when you guys are, and kind of implicit in this question is the idea of what is appropriate, age appropriate at different ages. Because I do think that when you're thinking nine, and it's like, oh, sorry. That's different than if they're 14, 16, 28. So how do you adjust?
11: Yeah, I love what Erica said about the art of the apology. If we think about it as an art, we really aren't expecting maybe a lot out of our nine-year-old or as much out of our nine-year-old as we are expecting. And I think then we maybe give our kids some grace to move along that scale, but to refine that art of the apology. So maybe we're okay with, a learning curve in that space if we think about it as an art. I mean, I think we know what doesn't work is the pulling the kid aside real quick to be like, your friend just, that hurried whisper kind of thing. So I often think about how can we practice this in another situation when, it's totally neutral for everyone? Can we talk about what a real apology looks like? Hopefully they are hearing it from us as parents. But I think some role play and modeling feels really appropriate 100%. In a situation like that. Mm-hmm. What does a real apology feel like? And if there's been enough time to separate, so you really are neutral about it to say, hey, I noticed that so-and-so, offered you up an apology. How was that for you? What was that like when he said that? It sounds like you didn't really like it. Tell me more about that. If we can stay in that place of curiosity where we're letting our kid tell us what was on their mind and how that experience was for them, I think that could yield some helpful information, can help us know where they are in that process. And I think sometimes, I'd love to hear what you guys think. I think sometimes it is just a matter of emotional development and there's not a lot we can do about that. I mean, yeah. We can offer education. We can offer support. I don't know. Do you guys agree with that? That sometimes kids just are where they are and they're not going to be the kid who apologizes first for maybe a couple 100%. Years down the road.
12: Yeah. I mean, children are not born with empathy. That is something they develop. It's not like, oh, my kid's bad at apologizing.
11: Yeah.
12: Kids, they're not all psychopaths, but they kind of start that way because they have no empathy and they have to be, you know, they have to be fostered. That has to be fostered. And so if your kid is struggling with that, it's okay. They're developing. It's all right. But I was going to say one thing that I feel like helps with the whole art of the apology too, is empowering your kids to speak their feelings. Because I think a lot of times if they can share their feelings to a friend, it helps the friend learn how to apologize. Because once again, if empathy isn't their strength and they're not picking up on contextual clues, you know, for your kid to be able to say, wow, that really hurt my feelings. I had a kid, who got into an argument with a friend, and the friend did something that was really mean. I mean, it was really mean.
2: Yeah.
12: And I thought, do I need to call the mom? Like, you know, of course I'm stepping in and not doing the right thing. And he said, Mom, I took care of it. And I said, well, what did you do? He's like, I just texted him and told him how I felt and that I didn't think that that's how a real friend would behave. And I thought, good for you. And I said, what happened? Like, what happened after that? And he said, oh, he texted back and said, you're right. You're right. I shouldn't have done that. And I'm really sorry. And I'm just like, sometimes these kids can do it if they just feel empowered to speak their feeling and their truth to their friends. And then they figure it out themselves. So that's just one idea.
2: Because it's something that they can do. I know a lot of times when I've talked to my kids about like, they should apologize or I'm not apologizing. It's all sort of based on what's fair. And it's like, oh, here's the life lesson. Roll up my sleeve about how life isn't fair. Like, how much do I tell them about how life is not fair, right? Like, if this is, and what I like what you just said about that, Erica, is that it was, but I can always tell you how I feel, right? Like, maybe it's just like how my dad was. He was like, life's not fair. And the earlier you learn that, the easier life's going to be for you, Lisa. And here I am, how many decades later, and I'm still learning that lesson. Dad was right. Sorry, Dad. But in telling the kids like, well, they should just know, or I shouldn't have to, it almost is like, I have found, and I'm like this too, not just my kids, the idea of what is fair and what is just and who should, and the rules of engagement and the rules of etiquette or who should say what, it actually doesn't really matter at the end of the day, because if you're both not operating with the same set of etiquette or rules or information, it doesn't matter. And nothing will ever be fair. So instead, though, you can say, well, how did that make you feel when they did this or said that? Yeah, I think if I were in your place, I would feel the same thing of like kind of validating the feelings instead of just trying to push them aside and saying, get over it, you know, right? Like that is something to like sit in that feeling to be able to say that and say, if you are interested in a friendship with this person, not offending each other or not hurting each other's feelings isn't a real relationship, but what are you going to do about it? Right. Like, and so you're also teaching them, I think too, about like what friendship is like, you're going to make mistakes and they're going to make mistakes and that's okay. But if, you care about each other's feelings, right? Because if you're like, oh, I don't care, like get over it. Well, that teaches you something about the friendship. But if it is like you were saying, Erica, oh, I didn't know, you're right. I didn't know that I made you feel that way, or I didn't, that wasn't my intention, or now I see that. I feel bad. I'm so sorry. That is that's the art of apology, right? Yeah. Of knowing what's behind it. And we all know what a fake apology sounds like, but if you just, I think, soften it and by saying, hey, well, when you said that or when you did this, it just really hurt my feelings. Yeah. No one could argue with how it made you feel. And I think that's a softer way for them to approach apologizing instead of like, what's fair, what's right? Well, I shouldn't be. It's like, oh, that's how you felt. Okay, well, this is how I felt.
11: I think insisting on the fake apology, as you're talking about, that sort of reinforces the idea that there is a fairness. That, well, if you just say sorry because that's the right thing to do, then you'll get sorry
2: it.
11: Back. Yeah, then yes. Get over it. And that doesn't help us get to that place that you're talking about where we can say life is not fair.
2: I like to call it the fake, the Real Housewives apology. Well, I'm sorry if that made you feel a certain way. It's like, well, that's not a real apology. I'm sorry if you were offended. And it's like, that's so fake, you know, and kids, and if you make your kids fake apology, you're just teaching them, you're reinforcing them like, I'm sorry. And you know they're not.
14: They're not sincere.
11: Yeah.
14: I love how you guys are talking about, you know, it's not just teaching our kids, but it's also teaching them to be sensitive to others. Like, you're expecting someone to be sensitive to you, but how are you seeing them? Like you're saying, not everyone's in the same place. Not everyone's raised with the same skills. But I think it's important that what we can control, which is our own children, is having them see beyond just themselves. And I love it how you're saying, you know, trust your feelings, be honest in your feelings. I feel like these kids grow up so fast nowadays that they are aware of feelings, right? And it's important for them at a young age to kind of own their actions and own this relationship of friendship. Because I've noticed with my kids as they get older, they remember those times. Yeah. You know, and they go back to that's the type of person they are because, you know, they weren't sincere. They weren't really respecting the relationship. And so I'm grateful that they conduct themselves, even when they're young, with just trying to be a good person. So,
2: but I appreciate you acknowledging that because, man, don't we do so many things as moms simultaneously? Like, by showing and modeling the art of the apology, you're also teaching empathy and how to express their feelings and how to be patient and listen to another's point of view at the same time. It's not just one thing. And I think that's more important. And if you are dismissed or you dismiss your kids and how they feel, but she said this, but I didn't, you know, as they're trying and you're like, I don't care. Cause I've been guilty of that. Like, I don't care who's at fault. Knock it off. Right. How many times did I say that? And it's like haunts me. I'm like, I don't care who did what first or when. I don't want to know the details. Just knock it off. Is different than tell me how you feel. What happened? Okay, take a deep breath. Now what do we do? And now let's look at it. Ugh. No one likes to be dismissed. And I think that this idea of like apologies and being offended is an opportunity for you to do FaceTime and to say, hey, how do you feel? That's what I would say to my past self.
11: Well, and I think as moms, we get, like, when our kids behave like this poorly with other people, I think it kind of, like, hooks us, like, oh my gosh, am I raising a jerk?
2: Yeah, there's a fear.
11: Fear of that. So I think that sometimes that fear can get in the way of really acknowledging their feelings because we just are afraid we're being bad moms, which is such a huge part of our identity. So we want to skip over their emotion because we want to get to the resolution because if our kid is polite, then we'll have a good kid. Mm-hmm. And so I love what you're saying about slowing down to really acknowledge their feeling. And I think it's our own fear that gets in the way of doing that often. You know, sometimes it's just inconvenient and 100%. We just don't want to hear it anymore or we're tired, but you know, and then what a gift to our kids that they learn that we do really care about and value their feelings. Yeah. Hopefully they learn to care about and value their own feelings from that, right? When we slow down to understand what's behind it.
2: It's so much pressure too, because I feel like in our homes, it should be how the world should be, right? Like we're trying to model like the best of, like we talk to each other this way and we're kind and respectful and loving and playful and fun and all the ways that the world should be, but the ways... Yeah. It's not because life is messy. And I wonder, do you guys, have you felt that pressure and what have you done so that you don't sort of succumb to like sort of checklist parenting of like, do they, you know, based on fear of, you know, do they apologize? Are they kind? How have you fought against that kind of like fear like Amy's talking about?
14: I think it's natural to know that the world is not like home. I personally mm-hmm. feel that. But I feel like the home needs to be the constant. And no matter what's going to happen in the world, that's okay. We know it's not the same as home. But at the same time, you are a reflection of who your home is, right?
2: Mm-hmm. Yeah.
14: And it's okay to show that goodness out there as well, you know, without it being mm-hmm. reciprocated. And I feel like our kids know that already, yeah. Being bombarded with social media. There's so much contention out there. There's so much hurt and shame. But you don't want them to go out and perpetuate that, you yeah. know? And you don't want them to live their lives feeling like that's their world. Like, leave that behind. And for those that have relationships like that, because we are modeling what they're going to welcome into their homes later on, right?
2: Yeah.
14: And if we tell them that that's okay, you know, I just feel like, oh my gosh, I want to protect my daughters. I want to protect yeah. my sons. I want them to know what's good. So when they choose for themselves, because you do have a choice, right? Choose good, you know, and hopefully people will meet you where you're at versus trying to see mm-hmm. if you're going to meet them where they're at. Because, yeah. you know, who's to say?
12: And on an etiquette note for that, I feel like there's a lot of times where I have kids that'll say, but my friends eat dinner in the family room, or it's no big deal, yeah. or they get to put their feet on whatever. You know, it doesn't matter. It's whatever your house rules are. And I'm like, too bad. This is how we do it here. And I'm hoping that yeah. maybe the rules in my house will somehow translate into, like you said, the world outside.
2: Yeah,
12: like, I hope they go to their friend's house and they don't even think about putting their feet on the furniture. And they don't even think about taking food out of, you know, an eating area or, you know, whatever. Oh, that makes me sound a little like I need meds for this.
2: No.
12: I'm sorry. I'm realizing I might be a little
2: outside. It's good manners.
11: It's good manners, Erica. Yep.
2: If not us, who? Society will crumble and fall apart.
12: It's true.
2: Right? Honestly, I do really feel that way. I'm like, this is chaos. If you just yeah. think you can take the milk jug and drink out it, like, society as we know is dot we are
11: yeah it's
2: devolving
11: over.
2: How about that? And they look at me like mom's lost it again. No, I'm with you, Erica.
11: Yeah.
14: The funny thing is they act better sometimes out of the home.
2: That's yeah, what's
14: you know,
2: that?
14: I mean, you harp
2: what's
14: on
2: that
14: them
2: about?
14: To pick
2: sure.
14: up your clothes, to do the dishes. What? And then you hear from a mother, oh, your son is so polite and
11: yes.
14: he helps with the dishes and he picks up. And I'm like, what? Where's this kid? So, you know, it goes
2: it's
14: both ways. Trust me.
2: It's a mixture of joy and pride and also like
14: I know. I
2: anger.
14: Know. Right.
12: Yeah.
14: That's a mom's feeling that we all know. Joy and pride and anger.
12: But geez, yeah. this is like gold star on your forehead as a mom, because you know if that kid had not been taught earlier that that's what we do is we help with dishes yeah. and we say thank you for things that people do for us, even though
14: yes.
12: they're hesitant to do it for us, you've taught them and they're totally oh, no. paying that forward. Go, mom.
2: Yes.
14: Yeah. But you know what? They don't want
2: to
14: give us the satisfaction. That's the hard thing. Like, we deserve that.
2: You're
14: that was
2: right.
14: my work, guys.
2: You're right.
11: So
2: and you don't benefit from it. I just had somebody, one of my kids is a server, and one of my friends unsolicited was like, we love it when they're working because they're the best and hardworking and clean and everything. And I was like, I bet. And I was like, this moment of pride. And then I was driving home and I was like, remembering what their room looked like when we woke up, when
14: right.
2: I, like when they were, and I was driving home and being like, did they ever help me with the kitchen? Like, and I just was like, no. Don't go there, Lisa. Take the compliment. Take the win. They're out in the world and they're really clean. Take the win.
14: That's true.
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0: people who are willing to share the hard-won wisdom you can only get from a friend. 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
1: It's such a distraction to focus on the appearance of our body when we literally have the gift of an actual body living life. 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
4: BBC News with Sue Montgomery. The World Health Organization says the trial of two potential treatments for a strain of Ebola behind the deadly outbreak in the Democratic Republic of Congo has started in the country. There are no approved vaccines or treatment for the rare Bundibugyo species of Ebola. Here's our global affairs correspondent, Anbarasa Natarajan.
5: The trial is being conducted by the country's National Institute for Biomedical Research, backed up by partners including the WHO. Health experts said the trial would take months and might require more than 1,000 patients to produce definitive answers. The outbreak began in the northeastern Ituri province, where more than 80% of deaths have occurred. The virus has also spread to the neighboring provinces of North Kivu and South Kivu. The WHO said Ebola response was facing many challenges, including regional conflict and pre-existing deep humanitarian needs.
4: A man has been pulled alive from the rubble in Venezuela more than a week after two powerful earthquakes hit the country. Hundreds of rescue workers from seven countries worked for more than 100 hours to save Hernan Gil, a security guard who was found trapped beneath the rubble of a multi-story car park in the city of Catia-la-Mar. Chief Manny Sampang from the Los Angeles County Fire Department was involved in the rescue.
6: Approximately day three, we were able to establish contact with them through a small crack in the debris. And Chile International Search and Rescue Team, they were able to insert a feeding tube. He was provided water and electrolytes through that tube. So that is probably why he was in such good condition upon being extricated from the pile.
4: At least six people have been killed in a bomb attack inside a crowded cafe in the Syrian capital, Damascus. More than 22 have been injured. Lina Sinjab reports.
7: The bomb exploded in a cafe near the Palace of Justice in the heart of Damascus during broad daylight in a densely populated area. The government has been working hard to make the capital secure from any attacks. Damascus has been relatively safe since the fall of Assad, despite challenges this government faces on ruling a country that has endured 14 years of civil war. Both jihadists who oppose the new leader Ahmed al-Sharr's pragmatic changes and remnants of Assad regime have interest in destabilizing the country.
4: People in Israel have been marking 1,000 days since Hamas launched its attack in southern Israel on October the 7th, 2023, with vigils and protests across the country. In Tel Aviv, thousands marched to Hostages Square, which became the focal point for people campaigning for the release of family members and friends kidnapped by Hamas. BBC News.
8: What's your name?
9: Sally.
8: How old are you, Sally?
9: I am 7, but in a week I'll be 8.
8: Sally, what does it mean to take care of yourself?
9: It means, like, don't eat a lot of salt because that could damage your heart. Don't be rude to yourself or then you'll be sad or hurt. And, don't let other people bother you, like at school or in your house or at work.
8: And can I take your video? Okay, hey, go one second.
9: Can we start over?

0: Welcome to the Lisa Show, where we take a good look at life. There's a universal struggle that we parents have, and that is, when do you know when to take care of our needs and when to take care of our kids? Our kids' needs seem constant, relentless, right? Ongoing and always changing. So it's hard to navigate that decision. So how do we navigate that balance and remain a good, positive parent while taking care of our own needs and taking care of ourselves when there just isn't enough time? And that's what I'm going to tackle today. I'll be talking with therapist Jamie Ballard and the Council of Moms with specifics on how to let go as a form of self-care, and we'll have more kids' takes on self-care. Had a long conversation with therapist Jamie Ballard that I really enjoyed, and I love how she shared specifics on how to preemptively let go of that mom guilt and set her own self up for success.
1: My husband and I spend 10 minutes every day with our kids that we call special time. They get to choose what we do, and it's just 10 minutes focused completely on them. And sometimes with my daughter, that means that we just watch her build Legos for 10 minutes. That's what she wants us to do.
0: Oh, man, I'd have to practice build up to that. Like, don't roll my eyes, don't roll my eyes. Oh,
1: exactly.
0: Okay.
1: And we started that for the kids, but that's been really powerful self-care for me because it's intentional, mindful time with my kids. I almost always end up really enjoying it.
0: It's actually really sweet.
1: Yeah. Later on in the day when my mom guilt kicks in, I can just remind myself, I did 10 minutes of mindful time with my kids. I've at least got that today, you know?
0: Yeah.
1: So that's been powerful for me.
0: Have you, as your children get older, have you discovered their sort of self-care, like moments or what they're good at? And how do you sort of encourage them to do that at that age?
1: Yeah. One of the things, we've done this as part of a Monday night family night, a family home evening. We have practiced different kinds of self-care. It's always best to practice those when you're not upset. It's really hard to learn something new when you're upset, so you have to learn it when you're calm. And so we've practiced a lot of different things. We've practiced being mindful, listening for 5 sounds that you can hear around you. We've practiced different deep breathing techniques, things like that. But our kids definitely have very different styles. My daughter is very tactile, physical. She wants a hug most of the time, and that will help her to calm down. My son is very rational, and he wants to have a cognitive way of dealing with things. If he has nightmares, he wants 3 things that he can think of to try to work through. Here in Minnesota, the schools have also really been working on having more self-care and self-calming tips in the school. And so we've also been working on reinforcing those. And actually, this weekend, while we were sick, my daughter hates taking medicine, hates it. It's really rough. So in the middle of our last half hour crying episode over taking this medicine, she stopped and started doing finger breathing, where you breathe in while you trace up your finger and you breathe out while you breathe down. And it was really beautiful that she had learned that and she could think of it and use it. And that wasn't me. That was her teacher. But I can reinforce it and say, this is so cool that you know how to do this, and look how much calmer you are now that you've done it.
0: Oh, I do love that. Like something, again, that's like practical.
2: What do you think it means to take care of yourself?
3: I feed yourself like every day. Don't eat too much meat. Drink smoothies.
2: Okay.
3: Get enough sleep. Parkour.
4: Going outside and jumping on the tramp and running around.
0: Welcome to the Council of Moms, where we really get to the heart of the matter, because as moms, we love so much. And so we know the stakes are high. We're here to share our best ideas. And today we have
5: Jeanette Bennett. I'm a mother of five. I'm in all the stages of motherhood right now.
0: How fun for you.
5: My oldest, who are married, done with college. I don't have grandbabies yet. They tell me that dogs are the new kids and plants are the new dogs or something like that. So I have plants and a dog running around my house. I have a son on a church mission, a senior in high school, and a 10-year-old. So I love it. I'm not the mom I thought I'd be. In some ways, well, maybe in all ways worse. I'm just kidding.
0: We'll get to that later.
5: I just thought I would be really organized and fun and have, you know, a plan for every day that got followed exactly and kids that thought like I did.
0: Yeah, me too.
5: Yeah.
0: That was fun when we imagined that.
5: Yes, yes. I was at a mom summit a few days ago, and there was this session with two sets of parents that both had a toddler, and they were talking about how to do technology with kids, and I'm like, I can't even listen to this.
0: Wow.
5: You guys have no idea. You guys are great, but you don't know what you don't know.
0: Wait.
5: Yeah.
0: I didn't know. Who knew that it was going to be so soon until I got to the, we'll see.
5: We'll see about that.
0: That's a cute idea.
5: Call me in 10 years.
0: Aren't
5: we'll
0: you darling?
6: It's fun.
0: And also with us,
7: I'm Angie King. I'm like Jeanette. I have five kids. Oldest is 22. I have a 22-year-old daughter, 20-year-old son, senior in high school daughter, a 13-year-old son in junior high, and then a 10-year-old in elementary. So I'm in the same boat of a lot of worlds. But the difference for me, Jeanette, is that I have them all at home. They are all living
0: all
7: at home right now, which is super cute and fun. So it's
0: cute.
7: I'm very up close and personal to the adult problems, the adult children problems, which has been fun. Mm,
5: I get that. And I remember the day that I realized my kids have a group text without me.
0: Oh, and you know they do because we have one without our parents.
5: Exactly.
0: But like, not us. We're the cool parents.
5: So I'm like, what are you saying?
0: Have you ever asked your
8: kids that though? I've asked my kids like, so when you guys like talk about like me as a mom and parenting, like what do you guys like say? What do you tease? And they look at me like, are you kidding?
7: Oh,
8: like
7: my kids will tell you. Oh, my kids will tell me and they'll all laugh. And I'm just...
0: What's worse? I don't know.
7: Because we're kind of a family of teasers. So I think that sometimes they tease me. And most of the time it's safe. But sometimes I'm like, I'm trying. I'm sorry I forget. I'm old.
0: I know. They do tease me about how I don't hear anything. What?
7: Same.
0: What?
7: Same.
0: Come again?
7: I can't two noises at once.
8: Yeah.
7: I'm in that phase. Like the TV's on and they're talking to me. I'm like, shh.
5: Turn that TV down.
8: Well, and the irony is the reason why we're so frazzled is because of them.
7: Yeah.
8: They did it to us.
7: Yes.
8: That's why I'm so tired and I can't hear anything.
7: It's true. Imagine.
0: But we love them.
7: Imagine if we had a group text without them, with ourselves.
0: I'm starting one now.
7: We'll start a group text.
5: That's what this is today. This is our group text without our kids.
0: Council of Moms is a group text revenge. Hey, listen, we know.
7: Yes, we're going to share memes, gifts.
8: Yeah.
7: All sorts
8: Welcome to the Lisa Show.
0: So I just experienced this kind of stage in parenting that I didn't realize that it happened until it's sort of like gone. Does that sound familiar? Mm-hmm. That I had a trampoline, right? And I'm from the Midwest. Nobody has a trampoline, but everybody in the West has a trampoline. And we got there and I was like nervous about it. After a long discussion, we all got a trampoline. And it was probably like the best thing for my five kids. They're just, it's so great. They played on it together. A lot of family memories, like so great. No one got hurt, knock on wood. They're so dangerous. Then I assumed once my kids got to be a certain age, we would be done with the trampoline. And in fact, just this last summer, there was a rip in the padding or the mat in the middle of it. And I thought, well, that was a nice thing when my kids were little, and now it's time to take down the trampoline, and that's
5: the end of a chapter.
0: And I sort of said something wistfully, and my kids, I have two kids at home right now, a 17-year-old and a 14-year-old, they were like, no, you have to fix it. No, we use the trampoline. And it made me pause because I just thought, oh no, why would I get a new mat? I don't have any grandchildren. And my, you know, and most of my kids are grown.
8: And then I stopped and I thought about all of the stress and anxiety and depression that my kids have had to deal with over the last couple of years because of the pandemic, because of the loss of their father, because of just adolescence, you know, because of a bazillion things. And I failed to really notice that they both would go out on that trampoline almost every day and either lay on it and look in the sky or just jump and put their ear pods in and just listen to their music. And this was a way that I realized that they were sort of self-regulating, that they were just having some time to themselves. And it's not just because they don't have anything better to do. What they're doing is they're taking care of, like, this is a mental health thing. Like, this is something that they have discovered on their own. And I just, I don't know, I was really, like, struck by that. It was a kind of an emotional sort of, like, realization of, like, I'm so glad that they have that and that they were able to discover that on their own. So, of course, I'm going to get a new mat. And I did, and we've since replaced it. It's freezing outside, and they still go out and jump and just have that time by themselves. In fact, sometimes, you know, one of my kids will come and just say, I'll say, how was school or how was everything? Fine. Hey, I'm just going to go jump on the tramp for a minute and then I'll be back. And it's just like sort of our speak for good. You are expressing what you need. It's completely reasonable. It's healthy. You're taking care of it. And I'll see you in a minute kind of thing. And I'm just curious if you have a trampoline story or how have you taught maybe your kids how to self-regulate, how to take care of themselves, how to care for themselves in little things. Are there things that you've noticed that they've done that are different than yours? Did you consciously teach that? Or was it something that just sort of presented itself?
5: I love that. A moment of silence for that story.
8: Same.
9: Like, thanks. Do we have a story like that? I don't know, Charles Dickens.
7: For me, what's interesting is, like I said earlier, I have everyone home right now. And it's kind of chaotic, kind of crazy. And I was noticing that my kids would text me, what are we having for dinner tonight? And I am not a good dinner planner maker. And initially I was like, this is really annoying, adult children. Why are you texting me what we're having for, how about you make dinner? You know, yeah. I kind of got resentful about it. But then I realized that when I make dinner, I notice that my kids, it really comforts them. And it doesn't even have to be good, but when they come home, and not to sound like a 1950s housewife, but there is something like connecting in that. It's time we spend together. And I'm not super great at it. It's just something I've been doing this last month. I've been trying really hard to just create some kind of meal plan. Even if they're coming in and out, there's something there that's home and homemade, healthy-ish. And I've noticed that has been comforting to them, is that consistency. And for me, I've realized before when I would do it really begrudgingly because I don't like to cook, it just, I've realized I can do it with a lot of love because it's something that really does soothe them and really, like you said, it helps them escape from whatever stress or, you know, the self-care they need.
8: And it reminds them to nourish themselves.
7: Totally.
8: To stop. How many times do we need to stop and be like, when's the last time you ate? Like, what did you eat? What are you putting in your body? Like, as a fundamental of self-care.
7: Right. It's crazy that this is a topic, but on the way here today, I have a daughter that's a senior, and she's incredible. She just got first attendant in state drill. She's getting recruited by colleges all over the country for dance. She's brilliant at what she does. But this girl is stressed out. I got a text from her this morning, Mom, I am so stressed out. I am mentally exhausted. And it's so hard because in my mind, I'm like, okay, let's check you out of school. Let's do all these things. But she can't right now, right? Mm-hmm. She has to go to her classes and take her tests. And then she's got practice. And she can't. She's in this momentous moment. And I thought about it. I'm like, you know what? I'm going to make her dinner tonight. I'm going to take it over to drill. Because that's how I can help her in just a small way. Feel that like comfort and love that she needs even when she can't pause. So,
8: but how great that she could send you a text and she could connect instead of internalizing that alone, be able to send a text to you saying, this is what I'm feeling.
7: Right. Like,
8: yeah. I mean, that's huge. That really shows a lot of trust.
7: Yeah.
8: I mean, it's pivotal, right? Making sure that they drink enough water, that they're eating well, that they're sleeping, that they can ask for help. All those like certain basic foundational items of like taking, just being a grown up and taking care of yourself that we're trying to teach our kids. You know, it's not one and done. You just have to continually adjust and try to do it in a different way
9: reinvent.
8: And show them a different way to do it and how to adapt and how to change or how to, you know, if you're not doing it well, try again and try something different.
9: Yeah.
8: So I'm curious as to like your relationship with your kids and when they are stressed out and things aren't going well, when they come to you, how did you develop that kind of trust so that they would come and say, hey, I'm having a hard time?
5: I think it's built over time for sure. And there are also times when that trust has been broken and then there's, you know, rebuilding it is a whole nother thing. But I think the main thing that I've realized, and it's different with each kid, but most of my kids don't want me to solve their problem.
8: Yeah.
5: They want to be validated. That is hard. That's a lot. That's a lot of math. That's high expectations. I can see, you know, that teacher that's expecting a lot. I get that. Instead of what I sometimes want to say, which is, should have started that last week,
8: yeah.
5: You know.
8: I'll get you a tutor. How many times have I said that? They look at me like, what are you talking about?
9: And Mr. So-and-so around the block, he's really good at math. Let's bring him
5: Let's call him in.
9: Oh, geez.
5: Like, Mom, no. No, so I also think just looking in their eyes, which is something I've been working on, is giving them time and my actual attention. It's so easy to just be on my phone or my laptop and be talking to them across the room.
8: Mm-hmm.
5: But if I really, I have to tell myself to do this, put everything down and look at them and smile at them. Like, try and calm them down. Usually what they're stressed about, I try and help them see, you know what, it's going to be okay. So what if you don't, you know, up your ACT score by 5 points? It's okay.
8: Yeah.
5: You know, I've become that person where the things I thought really mattered really don't. And so I guess I'm trying to teach my kids what it took me a very long time to learn and develop the trust that way. But the other thing is when they ask my advice, and I give my advice, but then I'm like, but it's your choice.
8: Mm-hmm.
5: I feel like it is important to honor. And if they do the thing you didn't want them to do, well, you told them it was their choice. You know?
8: You have to back it up,
5: right.
8: too.
5: Yeah. Even my 10-year-old, she's taught me a little bit about this, too, because I'll say things to her like, do you want to go to your sister's performance?
8: Yeah.
5: And she'll be like, no.
8: Mm-hmm.
5: I'm like, oh, well, we're going. You're going. It's like, well, why did you even ask me?
8: Yeah.
5: So I've learned to not ask a question if I...
9: I've already decided the answer.
5: If the answer's been determined,
8: smart.
5: Because that breaks
8: That's
5: their
8: smart.
5: Trust. If you're like,
9: I do that all the
5: I
9: time.
5: I give you a choice, but then I take away the choice.
8: Mm-hmm.
5: So I try to decide when I'm giving them choices and then honor whatever it is, you know, let them make the
8: Ooh,
5: choice.
8: And that's the harder.
5: Mm-hmm.
8: Mm-hmm. Yeah.
5: Yeah. My daughter got a piercing that I wasn't expecting. Second piercing in her ear. Before she did it, she says, what do you think? And I'm like, well, I think that's a bad idea. You know, for this reason, that reason, but it's your choice. Oh, okay. And she did it. And then I had to be like, I can't say anything because I did tell her it was her choice.
8: Yeah, it's true. 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We'll be right back.
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8: Welcome to The Lisa Show. And it's so funny. There's so many things like that in parenting that I thought for sure that I, you know, like if I would have never said this to my mom or my mom would never, you know, I don't know. You just kind of think like you had said earlier that your kids think like you do and they don't.
5: They
8: They're their own people. And I have learned to choose my battles then more carefully, like of saying, oh, no, no, no, no, in our house, we don't do this, or we do do this, whatever it is. But just, you can only pick a couple. You can't like other things like, yeah, another piercing or, you know, it's right. just out the
5: And it's hard if you've given the them the impression that they do have the option. And then you
8: take it away.
5: Take it away. I think that's where trust gets broken. I think that's mm-hmm. when relationships, the walls go up because they're like, oh, well, she really does have a prescriptive way she wants me to live. So why would I even talk it over with her? Mm-hmm. I know what she's going to say and whatever.
8: Yeah.
5: Yeah.
8: Yeah. It's hard.
9: I think trust is really hard to build with your kids. I think to develop a culture of just unconditional love, as hard as that can be sometimes. So it really struck me with my kids. Am I showing them? Am I a safe place? Will I love them no matter what? And I think I've tried really hard, but there are times when your kids will tell you something and you're like, you got a second piercing. You're so dumb. Why did you do this? You know, instead of just, that's a choice, mm-hmm. you know? I don't know. It's really hard.
8: Well, and then when they don't live in your house and they're adults and they go on and they make choices about how to live their life and do things that you taught them not to, or they don't do things that you taught them to do. I mean, that's universal, right? With every parent-child relationship, then what your reaction is, then I think completely determines whether they'll come to you if they're having a hard time.
9: Well, I think another thing we can do too to build trust, this happened this weekend, is sometimes, I don't know if your kids come to you and say, I have this friend and this friend, this happened with this friend.
8: Oh, yeah.
9: Whatever. I think sometimes they're really watching for our reactions.
8: 100%.
9: And this weekend, my oldest daughter was telling me something, a problem, an issue one of her friends was having, a pretty serious issue one of her girlfriends was having. And I sincerely said this and meant it, but my daughter said she called me because she can't call her mom. And I'm like, Bella, she should absolutely call her mom because her mom loves her. Mm-hmm. Her mom will help her. Her mom will do what needs to be done she knows her daughter the very best.
8: Yeah.
9: And I'm glad she can go to you and talk to you. And I hope you can provide comfort and good advice. But I hope she knows. I hope you tell her that her mom loves her and that her mom will talk to her. And then I said, and then if her mom isn't nice, then she can call me. Because,
5: yeah.
9: right? Cool. I think they're waiting. I think they're watching sometimes mm-hmm. to see how we'll react.
5: Yeah. I think they also, when they tell us something in confidence, it's so essential we keep that confidence. If they find out that we've told, you know, our spouse, even if we weren't supposed to, or their siblings or our friends, and then they hear it somewhere else, that betrays trust.
9: Agreed.
5: And yeah. I also feel like it's important for us, and sometimes this is hard, but to not tell one of the kids about the sibling, either how you're feeling about the sibling, if you're upset, or something that they Ooh. Are struggling with or whatever. But if you keep those confidences, I think that group text they have without us will be kinder.
9: I agree. I think that's so wise because I've made that mistake before.
5: Just confiding in one kid about the other kid.
9: Sophie's called me 12 times today. She's so needy. And then mm-hmm. later on, mm-hmm. you know, she'll be arguing with the sibling I told that to. Mom thinks you're so needy, you know?
5: Yeah.
9: And you're like, dang it, why did I say that? Because it's true, I did say that.
8: Yeah, and you just can never take it back. Then it's always like in the back of their mind. And not that we have to always, you know, be perfect. We're going to make mistakes and things like that. But I do think that confidence is important. It's interesting because also they're on different developmental, you know, ages. I remember one of my younger kids came to me and said, why didn't you ever tell me about that? This happened with, you know, the older siblings. And I just looked at him and said, because it's none of your business.
9: That's true.
8: And also when it happened, you were a little kid. And so you didn't need to know about it, you know.
9: That happens more with my oldest talking about my little kids. But I think that's an oldest child characteristic.
8: Don't you think?
9: Yeah, I was an oldest. Too. It's like, why would, I'm the oldest. I'm the third parent.
8: Yeah.
9: Why wouldn't you inform me?
8: I was not advised.
9: You didn't ask for my counsel.
8: It's so true, you know, those family relationships, it's so easy to get enmeshed, right? And tangled up because you love so much, you spend so much time together. But it is important, I think, to model that like appropriate adult-child relationship. And that's part of like your emotional self-care. That's what they're modeling, you know, you're modeling all the time in your home. And when they leave, they can choose whether or not to have a relationship or not.
5: You know, that's those so Sunday true. Dinners, I think we all want our kids back as much as possible. But I hear among my young adults and their friends, some of them begrudging, oh, I have to go to my mom's once a month. And I'm like, I don't want my kids to feel that way. I don't want them to feel obligation, but I do want them to feel, hopefully, desire to be back in a safe, happy place.
8: Yeah,
5: it is on me to create that happy place, but then I have to honor their choices. You know, agency, I feel like as parents, we have this notion that like we can take away their agency, but we didn't give them their agency.
8: Yeah.
5: You know, a higher being gave them their agency. So that's above our abilities actually to control their agency. So, I mean, we can have rules and we can have family expectations, but that was never really in our ability.
8: No, but I feel like that has really affected the way that I've parented though. Like my own spirituality, my own relationship with God. And when I think about the trust and the love and that I feel like God has for me and what I feel like is the purpose of life or the purpose of my life, which is really just to love others, right?
5: Period.
8: If you look at like the first two commandments, and I think about that a lot. I think, well, am I oversimplifying it? And I think, I don't think I am.
5: No.
8: I think that's kind of it. And as a mother, man, it's like the perfect laboratory to like work that out, isn't it? Just to sort of see it. And I feel like I want so badly for my children to feel that they are loved, not just by me, but by God, right? And to have that kind of spiritual connection. And again, that's not something you can force, that you can only invite. And that's hard.
9: And don't you think, I mean, not to make it scary, but if your kids don't feel that love from you, how are they ever going to feel it from God?
8: Yeah, I do think that.
9: And so I think, gosh, I think that's so pivotal. It's just so tricky.
5: No, that's
8: it's
5: a good
8: so true. Yeah, because as parents, I mean, that is our, I mean, that's a sacred responsibility.
9: Yeah.
8: Because we are introducing them to that, either whether we teach it or not, you know, explicitly, of how they are valued and how they are seen and we're their first right. sort of teachers. Yeah.
5: So if they're always feeling like, oh, I think mom might be mad. If they're always feeling like we're on edge and we're judging them and the checklist is this and it's razor's edge, they are going to associate that indirectly or directly with their heavenly parents.
8: I think
5: heavenly parents are always mad at me when that's not the case. So if we can always be like, this is a loving place, you know,
8: where we are going to make mistakes, but it's okay.
9: I don't know about you guys, but do you feel like the older your children get, the less, not that I'm judgmental, but the less judgmental I am of other moms?
8: Oh, yeah.
9: I think that's important to put out there.
8: Very vital.
9: The older in your motherhood that you become, the less you even bat an eye.
8: And I almost want to indicate that to other moms as soon as possible upon meeting them, like, I'm a safe place.
9: Yes.
8: Oh, you've been through some stuff things. You've been through some rough things. Hit me. What do you got?
9: Yeah.
8: Done it. Experienced it. Like, not like, you know, trying to one up, but also just being like, oh, this is safe. Yeah.
9: Yes.
8: Nobody knows what they're doing.
9: Because when kids are little, it seems socially acceptable to say, oh, my son won't eat greens, you know?
8: Yeah.
9: And other moms are like, same. It's like a conversation starter. But when your kids are older, it doesn't feel as socially acceptable to be like, my child got a double piercing, you know?
8: My kid might not graduate from high school.
9: Yeah. My child failed a class, or my child doesn't want to go to college. Mm-hmm. Those seem like taboo topics. But I think, our community of women could be so much healthier if we knew that we were safe. There was no judgment. And really,
8: like,
9: there's connection.
8: Okay. So,
9: absolutely. Yeah.
8: You got to find your own council of moms.
5: You do.
8: Is what I think, right?
5: Mm-hmm.
8: Where you can bring the things that are heavy on your heart and that you're saying. I mean, this is especially important for me now because I don't have a partner. I have to check in with other adults. Like, this happened. I said this. Is that okay?
9: Yeah. Right.
5: And then when you feel that strength, you can go back to your kid and love them. You know, I feel like our kids sometimes lose trust in us or think they do if we've violated something that upset them.
8: Yeah.
5: But we have to be those parents that always give them more trust than they probably deserve.
8: Yes.
5: And forgive quickly so that we can maintain that trust and
8: That's
5: regain it as quickly as possible. I feel like we don't have the luxury
8: Mm-mm.
5: of holding any grudges or Mm-mm. withholding trust. We have to grant it, even when it's not warranted.
8: I think so too.
15: It
8: we've had a lot of discussions just sort of with parents of different, with kids that are like ready to launch or have launched. And the feelings of, I think that most parents have of, oh, it's just like, have I taught them everything? This just is overwhelming, right? Oh, and it makes you really like reflective of what you do before that kind of happens. So just to give you a little bit of background, we've been having these conversations about how you balance sort of trust so that your kids will come to you and talk to you when they have a mental health need or, you know, a concern, whatever it is, and how you balance like, hey, I trust you, but also enabling sort of parameters or rules and boundaries. And especially when you're dealing with like teaching them how to take care of themselves, knowing that they're so close to just sort of being on their own, I guess my question is that how do you balance sort of that trust and those enabling sort of parameters as your kids get older?
1: Oh, that's a great question. And I'll say that what you've just talked about is completely precisely backed up by the research that parents who can monitor their kids, be watching what their kids are doing, but also are building their responsibility, that is really powerful in helping kids be set up for success. That is a tricky balance. And one of the ways that we can make sure that we're following some good guidelines is really thinking about what is my job as a parent. Mm-hmm. And one of the things that is always our job is being available to our kids to talk about what they're going through. Even if it's something that we counseled them against and tried to set up boundaries so that they wouldn't do, still being available to talk with them about what's going on for them. That is one of the ways that we always keep that door open.
8: Yeah.
1: And if I teach them now that we will be ready to talk with them when they make mistakes, that they're still going to have to deal with the consequences, but we still love them and we're still here to process, then that is going to scale up to when they're experimenting with drugs or making any other choices that have bigger consequences.
8: Absolutely. I like that concept, scale up.
3: Taking care of yourself means I don't take drugs.
4: With blue pants. And with unicorns.
3: I don't eat bad foods. I don't have too much sugar sometimes, and I'm just trying to keep my body in good shape by working out and that stuff.
4: And lift you up to, that's all I can think of.

0: I was talking to my oldest son, Miles, one day in a moment of desperation. Let me set the stage a little bit. I was really frustrated because I tried earlier to get him to care a little bit more about his grades by telling him about closed doors. This is a favorite speech of mine where if my kids are doing something that I feel like is a mistake, I think, no, you just don't want to close any doors to your future. You want to leave all of the doors open, all the possibilities. You don't want to negate your ability to apply for something like a scholarship or a school or a program or any kind of opportunity that you might not even foresee because you didn't get good grades, right? That's my open door rant that I really like. And that hadn't worked, but I was looking at this kid and he's so kind, and it wasn't done out of like, I don't care, you can't tell me what to do. It was just, I don't care about this as much as you do, and I want to be respectful, but I don't understand where you're coming from kind of conversation, which is a different kind of conversation to have with your kid than, you know, just a yelling one. And so I took a deep breath and I thought, okay, I'm going to approach this from a different point of view. So what do you want? How do you want to live your life? Who are you surrounded by? What are you doing in the future? You know, what do you spend your days doing? If you can dream, because I thought if he has a dream and it seems concrete, if it seems like it's something that he can achieve and it's based on what he wants, then maybe I can find a connection about how grades will be connected to this dream. And he thought for a second, and we were being really honest with each other. And like I said, it wasn't heated or anything. And he just explained, I just want to live in a cabin in the woods with a stack of books and just have it be quiet and just, you know, earn enough to live on, but just live a simple, quiet life. You know, I mean, I would see my friends and family when I want to, but, you know, kind of on my own terms. But like, wouldn't that be just so wonderful just to have just a little modest cabin in the woods and just be able to read your stack of books all day if you wanted to? Did sound like a nice life, but so different than the life I want and then the life I'm living. I mean, I thought, oh, I'm trying to make a connection here. Yes, I want elements of that life. Like, I want to read all the books I want to, and I want a nice, you know, cozy little home, but, and I just had to pause. Now, and I think it's okay to feel uncomfortable that our kids want something we don't want, or don't want the same things that we do. And I don't think we should expect our kids to validate our own life choices. It's nice to have things in common with your kids, your spouse, your friends, but our differences do make things a little bit more interesting. And we can't let sight of that, what we want and how we want it all to be in common, because our ego wants validation for our own choices and our life. And even if we think we want better things, we can't force that. It just doesn't matter. And if I can just take a minute just to be really vulnerable for a minute, I mean, on a spiritual level, I really do believe that our heavenly parents knew us before we came to earth, that we had an identity before we came here and entrusted us to make choices for ourselves and our lives. And that's actually part of our life's purpose. And so I see this as a sacred privilege my kids have. And sometimes I want to force or coerce or manipulate or guilt them into doing what I want for their own good. But I really try hard not to break that sacred trust. Instead, I try to persuade and love them into trusting in God and in themselves to make the best choices. It's harder to parent that way, I think, but, you know, here we are. And it's also frustrating because we're preparing them for a future that's unknown. We don't know what they'll choose and what will happen to them and what the future holds. So we have to prepare them for anything, and that means that, you know, we're showing them how to trust themselves to make good decisions. They have to practice it. They can't learn that trust without us trusting them and showing them how to align their values and what they want with their life, their purpose, with, of course, enabling parameters, right, to keep them safe, because we really want them to learn to trust themselves. This is the paradox of self-care and parenting. Sometimes we think that in order to really take care of ourselves, we have to self-sacrifice to be a good parent. That somehow that this is a badge of honor, or it proves that we're really taking care of our kids. When the opposite is true, we have to really nurture ourselves, and not just for our kids' sake, but for our own sake, to show our kids that they really matter. We have to model it by saying that we really matter as well, that we have worth and we are worth taking care of as well. And plus, it's more effective because it's modeling what we want, not only for our kids, but for the other loved ones. To really model self-care is giving other people permission to do so as well. But more importantly, it's honoring ourselves. We say this a lot, so sometimes it loses its impact, but it really is true that you are worth it. You are worth being cared for. You're listening to The Lisa Show. We'll be right back.
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4: This is Lisa Show producer McKay Menden, and this week, as we concluded our 11-part series on self-care, we wanted to take a look back and see what actually changed in our lives as we explored what it means to take care of ourselves. So I jumped into the studio with Lisa and my fellow producer Becca Hurley so we could talk about it.
5: Thanks so much for joining us today.
0: You're welcome. Happy to be here, Becca. Happy to be here.
5: So my first question that I want to ask you about is just about this, your definition of self-care, where it was before we started doing this for 11 weeks and where it is now. Start with you, McKay.
4: I think the biggest thing that I've learned about what self-care really means, because, I mean, as a producer, I helped pitch the idea for the season, so I knew that there was more to it than just the superficial idea of spa days and face masks. But what it really came down to me after kind of working on this for months and months is how it all really just comes back to intentionality, which is very much so a buzzword in its own right compared to self-care. But just the idea of taking a step back, looking at your life, whether it's your job, whether it's, you know, your family, whether it's your mental health, whether it's whatever it is you're talking about, taking a step back and looking at where you've been and where you want to go, and then deciding what you need to do to go where you want to go. That's like, it's completely redefined my idea of self-care and really what taking care of myself is. It's not just taking time off, but it's taking time to understand where you are and where you want to go and how you can take steps to make that happen. So, yeah, and I think that's helped me too, because so many things that people say when they talk about self-care seem very inapplicable to me.
5: Can you give an example?
4: Well, sure. Like face masks, for example. That's maybe a superficial example, but like I actually did one for the first time this weekend, and I felt nothing. I felt wet and gross. By the time we were done, I was just like, please take it off, please.
0: Amazing.
4: Yeah. Thank you. After we were done, I asked my wife, am I glowing? And she's like, I think. I don't know. That's just an example of something that just felt like, okay, this doesn't make me feel soothed or anything, or bubble baths or spas or whatever. But when I take kind of that idea of intentionality, I realize like, okay, for me, like going rock climbing or like, I don't know, like reading books in hammocks, specifically in hammocks. It's a different experience. But something like that is kind of what I need on a day-to-day basis that helps me to feel like I'm going where I need to be going. And there's a lot of big picture things, career choices and financial moves that kind of also fall into this. But there's just a lot of things that I can do that I don't hear about other people suggesting that I do, but that I can come to the conclusion that I need to do when I'm thinking of self-care in that way.
5: My brain is spinning off on a tangent of McKay, like, creating a line of masks for bearded men.
4: Right.
6: Yeah.
4: Well, actually,
6: the bottom half has like a conditioner.
5: Yeah. Ooh,
4: that's true. Yeah. It's more of a, yeah. The one I had, we just cut in half. So.
5: Oh. Yeah, that helped. So you didn't even get the full experience.
4: Yeah, that's true. Maybe that's where I needed it. My mental health was all sitting here in my lower cheekbone.
5: You know, they say that stress is carried in the jaw.
6: Yeah. There you go.
4: Oh, yeah. I missed it. Yeah, that's why I didn't feel anything. That's true.
5: What about you, Lisa?
6: Obviously, we wanted to do a series on self-care because I felt like I was having the same kind of conversations with my friends about, like, just there's not enough time and there's other things that are, like, more pressing than that. And it really kind of bothered me because I just thought, okay, yeah, but to what end? And then what? And what does it all mean? You know, a little mini existential crisis every now and then doesn't hurt, right? And
5: I think that self-care?
6: Yeah, I think so.
4: Yeah.
5: Well, existential crisis?
6: Well, it's certainly an opportunity to, like McKay was talking about a little bit, being intentional, which I think from the beginning, I thought self-care is just nurturing yourself and taking care of yourself like you would someone that you love and value it. And I think that after this series, I think it's more than that. I think that it is valuing your life and really living your life as if you don't have to prove anything to anyone, but that you already have that value and that sort of divine worth and how you express it is self-care. And I think for me, I started on this sort of journey of discovering this after my husband died because he was a great partner and he was one in my life who would be like, hey, you need to slow down. Hey, you're stressed out. You need to do this. And he would offer suggestions and opportunities for me, almost like I needed permission or something. And so when I found myself and I didn't have that and I could just clean the house until 3 a.m. and then get up and exercise and go to work and just go, go, go. There was no one telling me, hey, maybe that's not a great idea. Like maybe you should do that. And so I don't want my children to fill that role of having to take care of me. And so that's the reason why I was able to give myself permission to that, because I wanted to keep them from that. Cause I thought I can't burn out because they've already lost a parent. Not to be like super dramatic, but like I need to be at my best self because I'm all they have now. And I really felt that. And it's been really sort of hard to give myself permission to slow down and do things. But I really do appreciate everyone that we've talked to and the conversations that we've had and actually the time, because I think that's just kind of what I needed to take a deep breath and go, I know that this is true, but now I need to start implementing it. So I really have changed a lot of things about myself. I was kind of starting to do it at the beginning, but now, for example, I really like to work. And when I started running, I was like, on the episode, I think it's episode 4, I was like, okay, no, we're not going to do that. It didn't feel right. So I've been lifting weights. I've been lifting a lot of weights, and this is something new for me. So I love that it's challenging and I feel like I'm stronger and it still gives me the endorphins and things like that. And it's just for me. And I go and I do it just for me. And it's like a commitment that I keep for myself. And it's really given me like a lot of more confidence. And
5: I've a great pivot.
6: I don't know, really good. And another one that kind of surprised me is I realized that I used to read all the time, but then I got out of it. I just haven't read as much. And it was like I was gently reminding myself, like, remember how you love books? Remember how you love to read? So I've been, but like sitting down when there's so much to do, just to read a book, even on a weekend, felt indulgent to me. And I couldn't let my brain like sort of slow down. But so now I've been doing it. And at first I couldn't read as long as I did before. I mean, I used to be able just to read forever. And now I can. And I've been sitting down and going, no, you love to do this. This is how you want to live your life. And I love to read. And I've been reading all these books and it makes me so happy. And so like little things like that have really helped. And I'll be really honest too. I didn't know if I was really going to bring this up or not, only because I'm just sort of at the beginning of it. But with my grief, I have a lot of like trauma associated, like that tripped up a lot of anxiety. And I've been working really hard over the last couple of years to make progress in that. But like mental health or like grief, you don't have control over it. And I felt completely just swept up in it. And so I actually went back to my doctor and I'm on antidepressants. And I think I'm not anti-drugs at all or medication. I really am not. But there was something inside of me that said, you should be further along in your grief by now. You use that for a while, but you don't need it anymore because we're getting better. You know, that internal dialogue that we talked a lot about in self-care, I've learned to be just a little bit more gentle with myself of saying it was really of I've been a little bit more gentle with myself in saying some things are out of your control and it's okay. And this is help and it's okay. And I'll tell you, my doctor is really, really great because I've been going to him for a really long time. And so he knows me. And he sat there for a really long time and explained like emotionally and chemically what was going on in my body and how this made perfect sense and how I was doing a great job and that this was nothing. Like, it's like, let me give you a gold star. No, but really, like, you're functioning. It's good. Nobody else knows how bad it is. And let me help you. This makes perfect sense. And the way that he talked to me was kind. And I thought, oh, I've got to remember to talk to myself that way as well. Wow. So I really appreciate this series a lot. I really do.
4: And Lisa, I love that idea of permission because I think a lot of our listeners are probably in a similar situation in which they may, whether they know it or not, are maybe waiting for that permission to take care of themselves the way they deserve and the way they need. And it sounds like for you, you've had people like your husband, Chris, or like your doctor who have kind of been by your side to help you learn to give yourself permission, yeah. Right? I think a lot of us need, I know I need, someone to give us that permission first, and then later on we can eventually learn to give ourselves that permission to take care of ourselves. Permission not just to maybe take a day off, but permission to have a hard time.
6: Yeah.
4: Permission to be struggling and not to feel like, okay, I'm struggling, but I can push through it. To just be, to let us sit in that struggle, I think having that permission to just be in a hard place and not feel like you have to white knuckle your way out of it.
7: This doesn't have to be a chapter in the book I'm going to write someday.
4: Right.
7: This can just be a hard chapter of my life.
6: Yeah. It's hard to admit that for some of us. For other people, you know, I admire people and I'm so grateful for people who do talk about it so openly and say that was a really hard time for me. And for a while, it was just going to be like this and I just had to sit in it. And when I hear other people, I just say that it makes me in my situation feel less alone and to feel like, oh, there's nothing wrong. This is just how it is right now. It doesn't mean it's always going to be like this. But that's part of that nurturing and that sort of value that I was talking about in the beginning, too, of it's not just, hey, are you getting enough sleep and enough water? And are you talking to people and sunshine? It's also that value. Like, how do you see the value of who you are? And are you worthy of this? And the answer is yes. And this is your life. And, you know, no one's coming to save you in kind of a dramatic way. And that you've got to take care of yourself because that also informs how other people treat you.
4: Well, and I also say, like, you're worthy of being taken care of, not so that you can necessarily just be a better mother or a spouse or a friend. You're worthy to be taken care of for your own sake.
6: Yep.
4: You know?
6: Oh, absolutely.
4: I'm feeling very like televangelist right now.
7: Yeah. Preach, preach, McKay. We want to hear it.
6: But message.
4: No, but yeah, it's like we like you deserve to be taken care of, and like you said, Lisa, most of the time that is going to have to come from yourself. Mm-hmm. But you can build a support system over time and have that around you. But really, like, you're not just given value by what you serve to other people. So,
6: yeah.
4: Anyways, it's something we've talked about in the season. So if you haven't listened to it yet, you should go out and listen to it.
6: Spoiler, it's pretty great.
4: Yeah, whole season. True. Yeah.

0: Lisa Show is a production of BYU Radio. The show is hosted by Lisa Valentine Clark and is produced by McKay Menden, Becca Hurley, Tabitha Freitas, Michael Combs, Kaya Dibb, and Brooke Soldani. Our music and post-production was done by Sam Clausen and Josh Fouts. If you haven't heard it already, our entire self-care series is available now. If you know somebody who needs to take better care of themselves, please send them our way.
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5: I'm Julie Rose. Life feels heavy for a lot of us right now. The news is overwhelming. Conversations

0: an open mind.
1: What we have is not a politician's problem. We have an incentives problem, and we can't expect different results unless and until we change the rules of that system.
0: We're out to become better citizens, kinder neighbors, and more effective advocates for the things that matter most. It all starts right after the news.
2: BBC News with Moira Alderson. The World Health Organization says the trial of two potential treatments for a strain of Ebola behind the deadly outbreak in the Democratic Republic of Congo has started in the country. There are no approved vaccines or treatment for the rare Bundibugyo species of Ebola. Here's our global affairs correspondent, Anbarison Etarajan.
3: The virus that spreads through bodily fluids has caused more than 1,400 cases, including 438 deaths in the Democratic Republic of Congo. The trial is being conducted by the country's National Institute for Biomedical Research, backed up by partners including the WHO. Health experts said the trial would take months and might require more than 1,000 patients to produce definitive answers. The outbreak began in the northeastern Ituri province, where more than 80% of deaths have occurred.
2: A man's been pulled alive from the rubble in Venezuela more than a week after two powerful earthquakes hit the country. Hundreds of rescue workers from seven countries worked for more than 100 hours to save Enan Gil, a security guard who was found trapped beneath the rubble of a multi-storey car park in the coastal city of Catia La Mar. Chief Manish Sampang from the Los Angeles County Fire Department was involved in the rescue.
4: Approximately day three, we were able to establish contact with them through a small crack in the debris. And Chile International Search and Rescue Team, they were able to insert a feeding tube. He was provided water and electrolytes through that tube. So that is probably why he was in such good condition upon being extricated from the pile.
2: At least six people have been killed in a bomb attack inside a crowded cafe in the Syrian capital, Damascus. More than 22 have been injured. It's the deadliest bombing since a suicide attack on a church last year. The governor said the blast was caused by a crudely made improvised explosive device. Witnesses saw ambulances racing to the site, sirens blaring. The area near the Palace of Justice and the historic Hamidiya Market has now been cordoned off. People in Israel have been marking 1,000 days since Hamas launched its attack on southern Israel on October the 7th, 2023, with vigils and protests across the country. In Tel Aviv, thousands marched to Hostages Square, which became the focal point for people campaigning for the release of family members and friends kidnapped by Hamas. Ruby Chen, whose son Itai was killed on October the 7th, was there.
5: There should be answers, not about what happened, but how did it happen? And I think that that is the responsibility of the government and the leaders to take responsibility about what happened on October 7th and give us, the families, the answers that we've been waiting for too long.
2: You're listening to World News from the BBC.
6: My position is that capital punishment is just and that God has ordained it. And he says it's because he has made man in his image. And when you kill a man, it's like an attack on God.
7: I mean, I'm just against the death penalty, period, regardless of the situation. There's nobody who's beyond the reach of God's grace.
8: Scripture teaches that the death penalty is permissible, but we are convicting innocent people. And I don't believe we're using all reasonably available means to avoid doing that.
0: Hey, it's Julie, and this is Top of Mind, where we tackle tough topics with nuance and an open mind. We're out to become better citizens, kinder neighbors, and more effective advocates. Only a third of countries worldwide execute people convicted of serious crimes. The United States is one of them. In 2025, 47 people were executed across 11 states. That's the highest number in 15 years. Meanwhile, public support for the death penalty has declined dramatically in the last three decades. From 80% of Americans in favor of capital punishment for someone convicted of murder to just over 50% who support it today. The death penalty, maybe more than any other question of crime and punishment, poses a conundrum for Americans. In large part because we are a majority Christian nation. And the Bible says, whoever sheds the blood of man, by man shall his blood be shed. For God made man in his own image. That's Genesis chapter 9, verse 6.
9: From colonial America.

0: Because earliest days, Christian ministers and their followers were among the biggest supporters of death as punishment, and not just for murder. A whole range of crimes, including blasphemy and adultery, could get a person hanged. Christianity was front and center in the execution, too, with the local minister visiting the condemned person to call them to repentance before the hanging, and then preaching a fiery sermon to the often boisterous crowd gathered at the gallows. But the Bible also says we are to turn the other cheek in mercy and forgiveness. So, which is it? There's disagreement in American Christianity today. On the one hand, surveys show people who identify as Christians are much more likely to support the death penalty than atheists. But many churches formally oppose capital punishment, including the Catholic Church, the Unitarian Universalist Association of Churches, United Methodist Church, and the Episcopal Church. Now, the Southern Baptist Convention, which is the largest evangelical denomination in America, supports capital punishment carried out as, quote, justly and fairly as possible. And my own faith, the Church of Jesus Christ of Latter-day Saints, quote, neither promotes nor opposes capital punishment. I have been puzzled about how to reconcile my own Christian beliefs on mercy and justice with capital punishment. So today's episode is personal for me, and I'm really hoping it'll bring you some insight as well. We searched far and wide to find three devout Christians who have thoughtfully come to very different conclusions about the death penalty. There's Pastor Kevin Riggs, who ministers to death row inmates in Tennessee.
1: I'm just against the death penalty, period, regardless of the situation. If you take the totality of Scripture as a whole and the teachings of Jesus as a whole, then there's a better case for the abolition of the death penalty than there is to continue it.
0: There's Pastor Ram Prakashpalan, who thinks it's an affront to God if we don't execute a murderer.
2: My position is that capital punishment is just and that God has ordained it in both the Old Testament and the New Testament. And he says it's because he has made man in his image. And when you kill a man and you shed his blood, it's like an attack on God.
0: And there's criminal trial attorney Matt Martins, who's a Southern Baptist and seminary graduate, so he's got a real mix of legal and theological expertise. And he agrees the death penalty is God's law, but
3: I don't believe our system, as currently practiced in the United States, is moral. We don't have sufficient procedural protections in place to ensure that only those actually guilty of the crime are sentenced to death.
0: So, friends, here is the plan for today. I put my questions and my confusion about Christianity and capital punishment directly to all three of these guests. And I gotta say, I came away with a lot more clarity. I really hope it does the same for you. Let's start with Kevin Riggs, pastor of Franklin Community Church in Franklin, Tennessee.
1: I consider myself to be conservative theologically, but progressive socially. Now, the denomination I grew up in would have been the conservative viewpoint on the death penalty, that it is acceptable, it is biblical in certain circumstances. But yet, even growing up that way, I really struggle with the idea that anybody has a right to take another life. Would that be what Jesus would do? But it was probably, you know, the last 15 or 20 years ago when I finally became what I would call an abolitionist.
0: It began at the breakfast table.
1: And there was an article in the Tennessean, which is the local paper, that Tennessee was going to execute several men in a very short period of time. And there was just something in my spirit that wasn't right about that. And I just felt in my spirit, God said, you need to go to death row.
0: What was your plan going to death row?
1: Well, that's a good question. I don't know if I really had a plan, except that I felt like God wanted me to go. And there was probably a part of it that, looking back, a little bit arrogant, you know, that, okay, I'm going to take Jesus to death row. What I found out very quickly is that Jesus was already there. I didn't have to bring him with me. And if anything, they introduced me to Jesus because of their faith.
0: That first visit, he ended up joining a prayer meeting with about 10 men who had enough good behavior behind bars to move freely around the death row unit. As Riggs walked in, one of the guys jumped to his feet and rushed over.
1: He gave me a big hug, which caught me off guard, right? You know, this guy hugging me and then said, I've been praying for you. And started crying. And that was really the beginning of a relationship that has meant the world to me.
0: At the time of that embrace, Kevin Burns, or KB as he's known, had been on death row nearly 20 years for felony murder. He has always maintained he did not rob or shoot the two men who died in a confrontation with KB's friends. But KB was there, and he had a gun. And in Tennessee, you can be charged with felony murder for a death that happens while you're committing another crime. KB believes his court-appointed attorneys failed to defend him adequately, but his appeals have not been successful.
1: KB was the chaplain's assistant on death row when I met him. And so he had privileges where he could go to all the pods and go and talk to the inmates. And so I would just follow him. And, you know, proximity will change your theology. And so as I've gotten to know the guys more and more, then I've just become more and more convinced that there's no, in my view, there's no justifiable reason for the death penalty, period, regardless of the situation.
0: How do you square that, though, with a just God? And with the seriousness of life, to take a human life.
1: Yeah, well, you know, God, I believe that the most important characteristic of God is that God is a holy God. So before he's anything else, he is holy. So God is a God of love, but it's a holy love. God is a God of compassion, but it's a holy compassion. And so God is a God of justice, but it's a holy justice. And so what is a holy justice? Well, I think the scripture teaches us very clearly. First of all, you know, the idea that the death penalty is justified is based on just, you know, really a main scripture in Genesis, and that's pretty much it. But yet, if that was an absolute law that if you kill somebody, you have to pay for it with your life, if that was an absolute law, well, then God violated it, which we know he can't do because, you know, Cain killed Abel, David was a murderer, Saul was a murderer. You have all kinds of different places in the Bible where somebody took the life of somebody else and their life was not demanded for justice to be done. And so God's justice is a holy justice. And what the Bible teaches us is that a holy justice is a restorative justice, a reconciling justice. God sent Jesus into the world to reconcile the entire world to himself. And so a holy justice is a justice that seeks reconciliation, that seeks restoration.
0: How would we do that? What do we mean? How do you restore?
1: All right, well,
0: the victim's family.
1: All right. Well, look at it this way. In the United States, it costs about $2 million to execute someone. And it takes 25 years on average for the death penalty to be carried out because of the different appeals process, which you want to have because you don't want to for sure execute somebody who's innocent. And so you have to have those appeal processes in place. What if instead of giving the death penalty, the person who committed this heinous crime is given life in prison? They're never going to see the light of day again. But there's no chance for appeal. And so that person then is convicted, is sent to a prison, no chance of appeal. They're going to spend their sentence to life and then take that $2 million and have scholarship funds for the victim's children, to have counseling, you know, help the family through counseling. Use that money to help the victims instead of spending it on lawyers to go through the appeals process. Mm-hmm. That would be part of restorative justice. But then even the person who's condemned just because they're a murderer and just because they're condemned to life in prison does not mean that they were not created in the image of God and their life does have some type of value. And so what do you have in place while they're in prison?
0: So you're talking about education.
1: Education, ministry, training, arts and crafts. I mean, I've got a wall full of different paintings and drawings that different inmates on death row have made for me. And, you know, I had a conversation with an death row inmate, and it was close to his time of death. And he was feeling, you know, I've wasted my life and all this. And there was no doubt of his guilt, by the way, no doubt at all. And I'm like, look, your life has not been a waste. You wish it would have turned out differently. But the fact that God caused our paths to cross, and by knowing you, my life is better. Your life is not wasted. So yeah, we hate this happen, and there's all kinds of things that happen in somebody's life where they get to the point where they take another life. You can call them mitigating factors, and they're not excuses. It's just, here's some things that took place. Here's some things that happened that led up to this particular, to this particular crime that ended with somebody taking another person's life. But the image of God is still in that person. And we don't have the right to destroy the image of God in other people.
4: What if they're not remorseful? What if they're unrepentant?
1: Well, I mean, it's not my job to get people to repent. I mean, our job is to love them regardless if they ever repent or not. I think Jesus loves everybody, even those who have never repented. But restoration has to be our goal, not just punitive, if we're going to be a people of faith and if we're going to be a people who believe in the holiness of God. That there's nobody who's beyond the reach of God's grace.
4: Have you ever met the families of the victims of any of these men on death row that you know personally, right? So I'm just wondering to hear you speak with such tenderness toward these men, and I guess I'm wondering what that would feel like to the family of someone who'd been killed by an individual.
1: Yeah, I have talked to some family members, and some family members are still full of rightful anger over what happened, and they don't want to hear anything. They've been sold a bill of goods that if this person who killed my loved one is finally killed, I'm going to feel better somehow. And then they realize that doesn't happen. I've had phone conversations with other people who, their loved ones have died, but yet they don't think the person who killed them should be executed. In my own family, I had a cousin through marriage that was murdered, and I preached his funeral. And the person who killed him got like 20 years in prison and did about 12 years and has been back on the streets probably for another 15, 20 years already. So I know the pain kind of on all sides. I'm not going to equate a cousin who's murdered to a brother or a sister or a child, but those of us who are abolitionists believe strongly that you don't honor the victim by taking another life. There's another way to honor the victim. That, we have prayer vigils at every execution where we specifically pray for the victim and for the victim's family and call, their names out to God in prayer, that they would be comforted and that they would find, you're never going to get over it, but they would find some type of peace through something that is the opposite of peace. So this is not an anti-victim thing at all. I think, the victims, when it comes to the death penalty, the person is found guilty, they're sentenced to death, and now for the next 20, 25, sometimes 30 years, that victim's family has to show up in court over and over and over again through the appeals process. They have to relive this over and over and over again, so they can't even start to move on.
4: Have you attended any executions?
1: Not the execution itself. I've had, there's some people who have told me when it's their time, they want me to be there with them. But then, right when they start to get strapped down or whatever, I think they would say, I'd rather you not be there. You can leave, but.
4: So as not to traumatize you or.
1: Yeah. But, the trauma is going to be the trauma, I think, either way.
4: What do you believe happens after death?
1: Well, I believe that eternity starts, and so a person goes into the presence of God, with their faith in Jesus Christ, and at that moment, eternity begins for them. But yet, there's going to be a new creation. Jesus is going to return, and when He returns, and He'll create a new heaven and a new earth. And then they will spend eternity in His presence.
4: So do you believe that there will be any eternal punishment for individuals who've murdered in this life?
1: I go back and forth on that. Now, I was brought up to believe it's very, very real, but I have to believe that any type of punishment, even after death, has to have a restorative nature to it. Now, I don't know what that looks like. I'm not smart enough. The truth is, none of us know what's going to happen after we die. It's just kind of based on our belief system. But if there is some type of punishment after death, a place that we call hell. If hell is reality, because God's nature does not change, He's a God, He's a holy God, and His justice is holy, and holy justice is a restorative justice, that somehow or another, even that has to be restorative.
4: Pastor Riggs, thank you very much for sharing your thoughts with us today.
1: Well, thank you so much.
4: Kevin Riggs is the pastor of Franklin Community Church in Tennessee. In 2024, he published a book co-written with his friend on death row, Kevin Burns, or KB, who's also an ordained minister, by the way. The book is called Today, the Best Day of My Life. Now, as much as support has declined for the death penalty in America, abolishing it is still a minority view, only about 15% of Christians. Meanwhile, 30% of Christians strongly support the death penalty. So that's twice as many people, right? But the truth is that most Americans and Christians fall somewhere between those extremes. We'll get to some of that middle ground in just a minute. But for the sake of getting really clear about the arguments here, I think it'll be most helpful to cover the pro-death penalty Christian perspective next.
5: Christians should have no problem calling for the death penalty. The law of God states plainly that murderers are to die.
4: I'm Julie Rose. 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
4: I came across Pastor Ram Prakash Palan through an online recording of a sermon that he gave the day after conservative activist Charlie Kirk was assassinated and police were hunting for the killer. Here's a bit from that sermon.
5: Let us not be ashamed of saying things like, the person who killed Mr. Kirk must die. We are not saying we're going to go hunt him down, whoever this person is, but it is the duty of the magistrate to take vengeance as an instrument of God. And one of the foundations of justice that is broken in America is the lack of enforcement of the death penalty.
4: Prakash Palan is the minister of Zion Presbyterian Church in Fredericksburg, Virginia.
2: We're a Bible-believing denomination. We're confessional and reformed, so we hold to the Westminster Confession of Faith.
4: They are socially conservative.
2: Only because the Bible teaches it. I am very uncomfortable with being tied to political parties or anything like that. They shift. They have ungodly elements to them. I just want to stick to the Bible.
4: Prakash Palan converted to Christianity in the mid-2000s.
2: I was a Hindu. I was born and raised Hindu. And I married my wife, and she was a nominal Catholic at the time. And we wanted to raise our children in kind of maybe a traditional environment. And long story short, I make this very long. The minister of a church that we visited was just preaching through the Bible. And the Lord just sovereignly converted my heart, showed me I'm a sinner. And God sent his son into the world to save sinners. And so I saw not only that my guilt before God, but also the mercy of God extended to sinners. And so he said, believe on the Lord Jesus Christ and be saved from the Bible. And I did. And I'm thankful to the Lord for it.
4: And Prakash Palan says the Bible is clear about capital punishment.
2: You'd go to Genesis 9:6, right? Whoso sheddeth man's blood, by man shall his blood be shed. For in the image of God made he man. And, you know, God gives an explanation, as he often does, as to why he calls for what he does. And he says it's because he has made man in his image. And when you kill a man and you shed his blood, it's like an attack on God. Because of all the creatures on the earth, right, only man is made in his image after knowledge, righteousness, holiness.
4: So is murder then, murder of another human being, is the only crime that is justly punishable by capital punishment, by death?
2: It is the primary one.
4: Okay.
2: And it's the one that is given particularly before the Mosaic Law. So this is given to Noah, right? And so you think of the context. I want to focus on murder right now because the context is the world before the flood was filled with violence, right? And man was violent towards each other. And so God sends the flood. And so it's interesting that in Genesis 9, after the flood, he institutes capital punishment as a way to keep that violence from overflowing in the world again. And so we see that there before the law of Moses is given. So it's for all men, not just Israel. So that makes murder primary when it comes to capital punishment. That said, in the law of Moses, there are other things that would require death. For instance, even adultery was something that could be called for the death penalty. However, we recognize that the biblical nation state of Israel is no more. And my confession, which is based on principles in the Word of God, is that those laws do not necessarily bind all people today. But they were often unique. But we could never say that capital punishment for those crimes is unjust, lest we call God unjust.
4: And forgive my ignorance, yeah. Though, but how are we picking and choosing? Because this would be something that some people would say, well, look, okay, if we're going to say that we're going to implement God's law in all things, then we have to also do it in all these other things, which, you know, we don't think it's appropriate to do it for adultery. So why do we have to do it for murder?
2: Yeah, that's a good question. And that goes to the distinction that I had made, which is that murder was given under Noah. And so it was to all men. So we have two progenitors to the human race, right? You have Adam, and then basically everybody dies but Noah and his family. And God gives that commandment for murder to Noah. And then to the nation state of Israel, he gives particular laws that we can take general equity from, but are not necessarily binding on the United States of America.
4: So when you talk about the law of Moses then, or you talk about kind of all of the stuff in those earlier books of the Old Testament where it says you can't eat this, or you need to dress this way, or you need to do this on the Sabbath day, those are things that are not, those are intended just for the children of Israel and therefore don't apply to...
2: Yeah, there's actually, theologically, there's three kinds of laws that are given under Moses. There's moral law, like the Ten Commandments. Those are binding, right? Thou shalt not kill is in there. So, you know, you can have no other gods but me. That's actually, we would say, universal laws. Then there's ceremonial laws, which have to do with temple and Levitical and, you know, cleanliness. Those are ceremonial, and those are all gone away in Christ. So Christ comes, he's the substance of it. So he's the Lamb of God, which taketh away the sin of the world. And so we don't sacrifice lambs anymore because the fulfillment has come. And then there are civil laws. So those are the laws like you have to put a fence on your roof, or the laws of punishment of crime. And my confession of faith says that those were specific to the nation state of Israel.
4: And
2: do not bind every nation on the earth. But you can take the moral principles, that's what we call general equity, and apply them to every society.
4: And so I'm glad you mentioned Jesus Christ. How does capital punishment align with the sacrifice of Jesus Christ, making it possible for sinners to be redeemed, right? Why is punishment of murder by death still necessary in your understanding?
2: Yeah, that's very good. So one thing I would say is the New Testament does reiterate the function of the civil magistrate to bear the sword. So Romans 13:4, speaking of the civil magistrate, he is the minister of God, meaning the servant of God to thee for good. But if thou do that which is evil, be afraid, for he beareth not the sword in vain. For he is the minister of God, a revenger to execute wrath upon him that doeth evil. And so that's the New Testament. That's Romans chapter 13, saying that the civil magistrate is given a particular function. So, you know, you've heard of, I think our society has a skewed view of the separation between church and state, but there is a division in the Bible between church and state. The church ministers the grace of God to souls, saying that you can have mercy in Jesus Christ. You can be a serial killer, and Jesus Christ can forgive you of that. But on the other hand, the civil magistrate has the sword. So the church has the keys, the civil magistrate has a sword, and it's their responsibility to keep order in society. And so those are two separate institutions. They're both under God. But as you see the Apostle Paul explain, right, the minister of God, the servant of God in the civil realm is actually to execute wrath on God's behalf. The other thing that you have to, and it's interesting, this the one who wrote that, when he came before Festus in Acts 25, he says to Festus, if I be an offender or have committed anything worthy of death, I refuse not to die. So a Christian actually, right, if he murders, he actually needs to say, yes, God can forgive my sin, but I should say, I refuse not to die because I deserve the penalty that I've done.
4: What would the harm be, though, in the state not carrying out the death penalty for a case of murder?
2: Yeah, so I think that, you know, one of the things that we have to begin with is, right, that God is wiser than we are. And if God has ordained things, right, sometimes we might say, maybe we're not wise enough to figure out all the reasons why. I think he explains why. The first is actually punitive. I know that a lot of people don't like to hear that anymore, but God is a God of vengeance and wrath. In fact, he had to put his son on the cross in order to satisfy his justice. So he is still just. He still has wrath. And Jesus Christ died a criminal's death. Because we're criminals, right? And so he dies in our place. We're sinners against God. And so, you know, the thief on the cross next to him actually admits, I deserve this. I deserve to die, right? So God, he does punitively punish. That's what hell is. Hell is actually punitive. It's not going to, rehabilitate anyone, right? He does punish sin. That's throughout the Bible. And so that's actually, you know, that's something not popular to say, but God does want to see justice done. Secondly, it's protective. He has care for people, right? When a person murders and is not, dealt with, right? Even if you put him in prison forever, which rarely happens anymore, by the way, as you probably know, often guards are killed. Often their other inmates are killed. You know, it's just this, it continues the cycle of violence when that doesn't happen. So he's protective. Then it's preventative as well. You know, others see, this is why I think executions used to be more public, because others see and are dissuaded and they see, okay, I take a life, my life may be forfeited. Ecclesiastes 8:11 says, because sentence against an evil work is not executed speedily, therefore the heart of the sons of men is fully set in them to do evil. So I think, you know, there's several reasons for it. Those are just some that we could come up to.
4: And in your estimation, life imprisonment would not substitute for that, wouldn't be able to accomplish all those things.
2: Well, first of all, it's not really a biblical, you know, punishment for that crime, right? God says you forfeited your life when you murder because you've actually attacked me. Secondly,
4: well, but you could also argue, you could interpret that as forfeiting your ability to live life in society free.
2: Yeah, but you know, I have to go back to the Bible as the word of God. By man shall his blood be shed. I actually would also say it's not merciful from a Christian perspective. People don't even like caging animals. And you're putting a man in a place of no hope, where he's going to spend the rest of his life. But, you know, when church and state are functioning appropriately, the minister comes and says, you can be forgiven. And when that clock is ticking down, there's actually a lot more sense of the urgency of the message of being reconciled to God, as opposed to letting a life just sort of go on and on and on and not come to grips with the fact that judgment is coming. Be right with God.
4: Okay, so when you say, ideally, the individual who has committed murder is prompted to reconcile with God that's another of the purposes then for there's the punishment,
2: yes.
4: There's the protection, there's also what was the other one that you said?
2: Preventative,
4: yes, to deter others from doing it, but also there's the sort of like to provoke to repentance.
2: Yes, that's very good, the way you put that.
4: Okay.
2: Yeah.
4: And so what if a person does repent, though? A repentant murderer, do they also need to be executed?
2: Yeah, it comes back, you know, you can look at it from a lesser to greater argument, right? Like, so for instance, if I stole a bunch of money from you, right? Or I stole a bunch, let's just say from my company and, you know, I repent of it. I still am expected to pay restitution back, right? That's where the two spheres, I think, get muddied up a bit. And the Christian, like Paul says, if I've done anything worthy of death, I deserve to die. And after all, right, the Christian has no fear of death either, because actually the moment that I die, you know, praise God, I will be in his presence forever. Like, that's what my faith teaches. That's what the Bible teaches. If you repent.
13: Are there any instances in which you could imagine that a murderer, someone who takes another life does not deserve the death penalty? I guess I wonder about, you know, accidental death or, you know, mitigating circumstances or self-defense, right?
2: Yeah, the Bible distinguishes between manslaughter, self-defense, and murder. So maybe I should have defined terms, but murder is malice that leads to the taking of a human's life.
13: Okay.
2: Right. So that's murder, biblically speaking.
13: Okay. What about the more subtle mitigating circumstances that will get brought up in defense of someone who has taken a life, that they have untreated mental illness, or that they grew up in a state of deprivation, or had been, you know, bullied or whatever, right? That there were things beyond their control that may have influenced them to make this choice, or to not be in full control of their faculties in the moment in which they committed the murder.
2: Yeah. So, you know, like they say, hard cases make bad law. Right.
13: Yeah.
2: But, you know, the thing that I'm hesitant to at this point, and I think I'll be honest in that, in order to sort of opening that door, because usually when the door opens, then it gets super wide. It's rather interesting in Genesis 9. And again, this is not popular to say, and I have every sympathy with people who see things, you know, a little bit differently, is that even the animals that shed man's blood are called to die. And so when the animals themselves, who don't have faculties like we do, their life is forfeit, there's something significant about that, I think, that shouldn't be overlooked. So I'll leave it there. I think part of the problem is that, you know, today we're living in a time where it's not popular to have moral certainty on things. But in a lot of things, the Bible is pretty plain and pretty black and white. And so, you know, I'm very hesitant to open that door. And maybe if I had time to think about it some more, I might come back with some better answers for your question, which is a very good question, by the way. But I would say where I stand now, I'd be hesitant to open that door.
13: Open the door to allowing for exceptions.
2: You know, all kinds of cases. Yeah, all kinds of cases where, you know, you would, you know, because you've seen that stuff abused. Like when it's clearly like it's malice has been proved, two or three, you know, the biblical standard is actually in some ways greater than I think sometimes in our system today, which is two or three witnesses have to have witnessed the thing. So Deuteronomy 17:6, the mouth of two witnesses or three witnesses shall he that is worthy of death be put to death. But at the mouth of one witness, he shall not be put to death. The Bible is actually very, very, has a high bar and a high standard. And in fact, if you lie about somebody as being a murderer, your life is forfeit, right? That's how seriously God takes it.
13: So are you comfortable with our system as it exists, with this slightly lower bar, I guess, acknowledging that since 1973, we know of at least 200 people who were wrongly convicted and sentenced to death in the United States who have since, through DNA and other evidence, been exonerated?
2: Mm-hmm. Yeah.
13: Are you comfortable with our justice system implementing God's law of capital punishment, knowing the risk that we could get it wrong, and in some cases we have?
2: Yeah, so that's a very good question. And I think the abuse of a thing does not negate the thing. So, you know, if there are abuses, that needs fixing. And let's rally for that. But let's not say then we shouldn't have the death penalty, right? That just causes that slope to slide so far that now we've moved away from justice totally. But it is unjust. It is totally unjust to not implement the death penalty the way that the Lord would have us do it in terms of the high bar, right? Mm.
13: Yeah, that's really interesting, because there are individuals on death row who will say, I didn't pull the trigger. There's no evidence of that, you know, that they will maintain their innocence.
2: Yeah. Well, Yeah, I would say then that needs to be a significant thing that needs dealing with. Absolutely.
13: It would give you pause, the execution of an individual who has maintained for 20 years their innocence.
2: If there's no evidence for it, absolutely, right? If there's no actual concrete evidence that's substantial, then I'll be right there with you. And I would, as a minister, want to go to the prison, speak of the hope of glory that's in Christ and say, look, this world is not really our hope, right? Like, if I put my hope in this place, what a terrible hope that would be. I want you to be reconciled to God and then trust in him. And what he ordains is right and good, you know, just like Paul did when he was in prison or he was beaten or he sat in Nero's, like he ends his life about to be beheaded, right? Totally unjust, but he's resigned that the Lord has laid up a crown of righteousness for me and I will be with him shortly.
13: Reverend Ram Prakash Palan, thank you very much for your time today. I really appreciate it.
2: Well, I have to say I very much enjoyed our conversation and the fact that you're willing to just dialogue and let me speak for myself and everything else, I really appreciate that. So thank you.
14: Ram Prakash Palan is the minister of Zion Presbyterian Church in Fredericksburg, Virginia. Okay, so toward the end of our conversation there, we got into the main sticking point for my next guest, a Southern Baptist seminary graduate and practicing attorney who says, yes, capital punishment for murderers is God's law, but only if we do it God's way, which we're not.
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14: 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I'm Julie Rose. 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
3: My name is Matthew Martins. I've been Baptist my whole life, and I'm currently a member of a Southern Baptist church.
14: He's a trial lawyer and started out as a federal prosecutor, then switched to defending accused criminals. He's got a theology degree, too.
3: And the author of a book entitled Reforming Criminal Justice, A Christian Proposal.
14: So you write that the death penalty is the most significant moral issue on which you've changed your mind.
3: Yeah. Well, I think if people knew me in law school, they would have understood correctly that I was a full-throated advocate for the death penalty, both its morality and its utilization. So back in the early to mid-90s. My position now is I still don't have any problem with it as a theoretical matter. I've actually participated in two death penalty prosecutions, in both of which we obtained the death penalty. But I do not believe that the capital punishment system as a whole in the United States is moral in its application. And my concerns are really twofold. One, that I don't think we have sufficient, as a practical matter, we don't have sufficient procedural protections in place, and most notably adequately funded defense counsel, to ensure that only those actually guilty of the crime are sentenced to death.
14: He points to the more than 3,000 convictions, including 200 on death row, that have been exonerated in the last 40 years because of DNA analysis or problems with prosecution.
3: And we also know as a statistical matter that the death penalty is imposed taking into account the race of the victim.
14: Nationwide data consistently show African Americans are disproportionately likely to be sentenced to death, particularly when the murder victim is white.
3: Those two problems, inaccuracy and partiality, are inconsistent with the teaching of Scripture. I think, for example, people stop reading at Genesis 9:6. They think God gave the death penalty to Noah. The Noahic covenant is a universal covenant. And so, voila, the Bible says the death penalty is okay. And it's like, well, the Bible does say that, but that's not all that scripture says. Genesis 9:6 says, whoso sheds man's blood, by man shall his blood be shed. It doesn't say, whosoever you think shed man's blood, or whosoever the jury in a terrible, you know, no matter the process employed concludes, it authorizes the use of the death penalty only for those who in fact shed man's blood. Same principles present in Romans 13, where Paul writes that the state is to bear the sword, to be a terror against evildoers. So you have to have an evildoer before you're entitled to wield the sword against them. Implicit in either of those verses is the requirement that you actually have the right person who did it. So I think that the idea of accuracy is baked into the command or the authorization for the state to wield the sword. The impartiality is throughout scripture, whether in statements where God talks about himself being impartial, and so we should be impartial. He judges all men without partiality. You're not rightly defining the crime and its blameworthiness if you're basing it on something other than the crime that was committed, if you're basing it on the person who committed it.
13: And yet you are comfortable with the way that the death penalty was applied as a sentence in the two cases in which you were involved in it? Is that because you feel sure that those individuals were, in fact, the ones who shed blood, that it was both impartial and accurate?
3: Oh, there wasn't a shadow of a doubt that the two people in my case, the cases I worked on, were guilty. In fact, really, the defense was, in the one case in particular, I mean, the man shotgunned a woman to death on the front lawn in front of the whole neighborhood. Everybody saw it. It wasn't a whodunit. And so really, the entire case was about appropriate sentence was. So, you know, I didn't have qualms in that case because A, I was involved and so knew I wasn't involved in partiality in my thinking, and there was not a shadow of a doubt about guilt.
13: Have they been executed or do they stay on death row?
3: They were among the 37 that President Biden commuted their sentence.
13: How do you feel about that? Is it a disappointment, I guess?
3: I don't view it as disappointment. I'm not disappointed in expressions of mercy, even if I think that they were misguided. I did my job that the people of the United States asked me to do. He did his job as he believed was right, the job that the people of the United States asked him to do. And every once in a while, I think about the families of the victims and how that might have landed on them. Definitely something of concern to me, but at the end of the day, they're still serving life sentences.
13: I guess I wonder, based on God's law, the correct punishment would be death.
3: Yes.
13: As you understand it.
3: I wouldn't have participated otherwise.
13: And so if they're no longer being punished in that way or eligible to be punished in that way, has God's justice not then been fully delivered?
3: In my view, yes, that's correct.
13: Yeah. So even though there are opportunities for the system to get it right, beyond a shadow of a doubt, as you have described in your case, there's too much risk of getting it wrong for you to feel confident that the system will get it right in every case beyond a shadow of a doubt.
3: I think that's one way to say it. I think the way I try to say it in my book is that I think we have a moral obligation to use all reasonably available means to get it right.
13: So here, Martin says a whole list of things we could be doing to improve the chances of getting it right, starting with a much better funded public defense system so that people who can't afford a lawyer are represented by someone with the time and resources to provide a full defense.
3: So the poor are primarily who we execute, and the poor don't have the money to hire lawyers. And so our country has committed, and I believe rightly so, to provide them with lawyers. But we've committed more on paper than in practice.
13: We also need much better enforcement against widespread Brady violations, says Martins. That's where the prosecution has evidence that could help the accused person argue their innocence. But the prosecution doesn't share that evidence with the defense, like they're legally required to do. According to the National Registry of Exonerations, up to half of convictions that end up getting overturned involve some kind of Brady violation in the original trial.
3: The third big issue is the use of junk science. People think, I think from watching, you know, CSI, that all these crimes are solved by this exquisite forensic science that can identify from bite marks or ballistics evidence which firearm shot the gun or which weapon was used or which teeth produced the bite marks. And that's all garbage, just to get right to the bottom of it. And that's not my view. The National Academy of Sciences commissioned a study, or Congress commissioned a study that was done by the National Academy of Sciences back in about a decade ago, maybe two decades ago now. And the conclusion of the panel was that aside from DNA, there is no reliable scientific evidence to identify a suspect. So hair fiber and bite mark and all that stuff is nonsense. And yet there's people on death row based on that. And so the use of junk science is a significant problem. Juries overbelieve, I guess the fourth thing identifies, juries overbelieve in the reliability of eyewitness identifications. And we know that people do not have very good ability to identify someone they saw for a short period of time who they did not know previously. And particularly so when it's a cross-racial identification. And so, for example, in the first 250 DNA exonerations, many of them involved eyewitness identification. One of them involved six eyewitness identifications. Six eyewitnesses claimed that's the guy. They were all wrong. It wasn't the guy. And we know as a scientific fact, it wasn't the guy because the DNA shows it. And so kind of all of those things together contribute to the unreliability of the system writ large, and all of those things contribute to the unreliability at times of the capital punishment system.
13: And do you think it's even realistic, though, in our imperfect human state, to have a system that gets it right 100% of the time?
3: So again, back to what I said earlier, I don't think our moral obligation is to be accurate 100% of the time. I think our moral obligation as finite humans is to use all reasonably available means to achieve accuracy. And having done that, we've fulfilled our moral obligation. My concern with the current system is that for the reasons I've set out, I don't think we're using all reasonably available means. Scientific, sociological, anthropological, psychological, and otherwise to try to achieve accuracy. And the second point I would make is if we don't convict someone who is guilty, I would feel different about that if I wasn't a Christian than I do as a Christian. There is an ultimate judge who will set all wrongs right, and no one will escape that judgment even if they escape mine.
13: So just to be clear here, then, are you saying that you're more comfortable erring on the side of not punishing people than on punishing wrongfully?
3: Oh, 100%. Yeah, I don't think those are equal mistakes. And again, I back up to with sort of first principles that all authority, I understand as a Christian, resides in God. And God hasn't given me either the authority. When I was a prosecutor, he gave me neither the authority nor the responsibility to deal with all crimes within my jurisdiction. He gave me the authority and responsibility to deal with some crimes. One example in scripture, the two witness crimes, I have no moral authority. No state has any moral authority and thus no responsibility to punish one witness crimes. I think the scripture teaches very clearly those are reserved for God. And people who think they got away with it because there weren't two witnesses don't understand that there's one witness who saw him, who will deal with it himself one day. And so as a Christian, I can take comfort in the fact that God's delegated certain authorities to us as human beings, and we need to exercise those. And he has reserved some for himself. And that means that some crimes are not ours to punish.
13: Yeah. You've outlined some of the things that you think would need to change in order for the system to be more accurate and more impartial. Your book, though, really leans on a scripture we haven't even touched on, which is love thy neighbor as thyself. And thinking about justice and the criminal justice system as a Christian. So what does a Christian criminal justice system entail?
3: So my obligation as a Christian is to image God. And what scripture tells me about God is that he is just, and he is love. Now, we tend to think of those two things in conflict, but they're not in conflict because it doesn't say God does just things, though he does. It doesn't only say that. It says God is just. And scripture doesn't just say God does some loving things. It says he is love. And so that tells me that justice and love are not in conflict. They are resolvable, ultimately only perfectly resolvable in God. But then if I'm supposed to image God, my justice should be loving and my love should be just. And that goes back to my point about what am I trying to accomplish here with my justice system? Is my justice system oriented toward getting a pound of flesh? That's not a loving system. If my justice system will take pounds of flesh when necessary to achieve a loving end. What is the loving end? Well, it's loving toward both of my neighbors, loving toward my neighbor who is victimized. So trying to protect my neighbors from being victimized. And it's also oriented toward being loving toward the perpetrator by saying to him or her the truth about what they did, the truth about that they did it, and the truth about the severity that they did it, oriented toward trying to bring them to repentance, that's what's loving for them. That my goal is not to banish them. My goal is for them to repent so we can bring them back. And that's what I understand to be a Christian criminal justice system.
13: Is that restorative justice then?
3: I think some people call it that. I think it sometimes perhaps the restorative justice maybe doesn't have enough of an accent on protecting the victims. I don't think that they would deny it, but it seems as I've seen it recounted, too much of the accent on restoring the perpetrator. And I believe in that, but I also want to protect the vulnerable. And so I'm trying to promote, long for a justice system that is oriented toward both of those loving ends. You know, John Rawls writes in his book, A Theory of Justice, this idea of designing a system if you didn't know your life's circumstance. If you didn't know, you'd be the criminally accused or the criminally victimized. You just knew you might be one or the other, or both. So how would I design a system where I'd be comfortable no matter which bucket my life's path brought me down? And I think that's a good question to help us answer. Am I loving my neighbor as myself? Do I want for the person on the other side of the V to be treated like, would I suddenly be like, oh, like that procedure is actually not fair if I'm on that side of the V? If I'm on the state side of the V, this is the system I'd like. But if I'm on the defendant side of the V, well, then I want the state side to be different. It's like, well, that's not loving your neighbor as yourself. That's wanting for someone else something different than you want for yourself. So that's what I'm trying to encourage us to think like. So that, I think that's what it means to think as a Christian.
13: Matt Martins, thank you so much for your time today. I really, really appreciate it.
3: Thanks.
0: He's a Southern Baptist, a seminary graduate, a former federal prosecutor who now works as a defense attorney, and his book is called Reforming Criminal Justice, A Christian Proposal. I'd love to hear what these conversations sparked for you today. The distinction between different kinds of laws in the Old Testament was new information for me, and I also personally feel really drawn to this idea that a law might be ordained of God, but are we truly implementing it in the way God intends? Top of Mind is a BYU Radio production. Today's episode was produced by me and Alex Larson, with help from Abby Karras, Samuel Benson, and Sam Payne. Our audio engineer is Hayden Thompson. I'm Julie Rose. We'll talk soon.
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1: I'm Julie Rose. Life feels heavy for a lot of us right now. 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
23: We don't have to change our mind. We don't have to compromise. We're trying to construct a bridge to the next conversation.
1: And we're exploring tough topics with nuance

0: No approved vaccines or treatment for the rare Bundibugyo species of Ebola. The WHO chief, Tedros Adhanom Ghebreyesus, said the clinical trial marked a milestone in efforts to combat the epidemic, but he also urged caution.
1: Despite all this progress, we continue to face significant challenges, including mistrust and violence. Just this week, an Ebola treatment center in Ituri province was attacked, resulting in the deaths of two people, and the center was set on fire and patients fled.
0: A man's been pulled alive from the rubble in Venezuela more than a week after two powerful earthquakes hit the country. Hundreds of rescue workers from seven countries worked for more than 100 hours to save Hernán Gil, a security guard. His wife said he had not been hurt because he'd been sheltered under a table in his security booth. Yogita Lemoye was there when he was pulled out.
2: It was a moment that had been in the making for days. Scores of rescuers had worked for more than 100 hours. And then it happened. A man who had been trapped in a collapsed parking lot was recovered on day 9 after the earthquake. Hernán Gil worked as a security guard. He's a husband and a father of two children. He'd survived and not been crushed, but his path out was blocked.
0: Yogita Lemoye with that report from Venezuela. A BBC investigation has found that Meta is profiting from paid adverts promoting child sexual abuse material on Instagram in India, despite company policies prohibiting such content. Meta said it fought child exploitation on its platforms, removed ads that violated its policies, and reported such content to the authorities. BBC iInvestigation's Divya Arya reports.
3: Meta says sexual or sexually suggestive content is not allowed in adverts on its platforms. But we found ads on Instagram, which it owns, using terms such as rape video or child video to direct users to messaging apps where child sexual abuse material could be purchased. We flagged one ad to Instagram's moderation system, but Meta said it didn't violate community standards. A former Meta insider turned critic said the company's advertising algorithm operated as, in his words, a careless machine. Meta said it fought child exploitation on its platforms, removed ads that violated its policies, and reported such content to the authorities.
0: BBC News.
4: Every moment that we are talking about banning cell phones, we are not talking about regulating social media.
5: When we're using our phone, we're just using it as like this method to not actually deal with the anxiety, learn how to manage it.
6: What's not appropriate is that the only skill that we're teaching kids to prepare them for their future digital world is how to put their phone in a device that locks it every day.
7: This is Top of Mind. I'm Julie Rose. And today we are tackling the debate over phone bans in schools. As always, the goal here is to find some nuance with a range of perspectives and come away with the ability to be better citizens, kinder neighbors, and more effective advocates. I'm glad you're here. In just the last 2 years, half of states have adopted laws that ban or regulate cell phone use in schools. And when I saw how controversial these bills were, I was pretty stumped. Why do kids need cell phones at school? We all know they're a huge distraction. And if a parent needs to reach their kid during the school day, they can just call the front office, like my parents, and yours probably did. School without cell phones worked great for entire generations. So what is the fuss? Well, then I mentioned this to two of my sisters. Both have kids in high school, and I was genuinely surprised at how emotional their response was. They absolutely need their teens to have access to their phones during the school day for emergencies and also to coordinate pickups and after-school activities. Now, they both said they would be fine if their kids were required to put their phones away during class time, but they did not want phones entirely banned from school property or locked up at the front office all day, which is the approach some schools have taken. Why is this such a heated debate? And where is the common ground? Let's find out.
8: I don't want them to take my phone.
7: This is Anna Clayton. She's heading into her senior year in high school, and she's had a smartphone since seventh grade.
8: It's hard to balance it because sometimes it's like you feel more lonely if you're like just scrolling on Instagram, but if you're using it for productive reasons, it can be super beneficial and fun to connect with others.
7: Anna is on a student advisory council

0: the Utah State School Board. They review proposed legislation that affects schools. And so when the Utah legislature started debating a bill to ban cell phones in schools in early 2025, Anna was asked to consider it. And she was initially opposed, but she felt she needed to give it a close look.
1: So I ran a two-week experiment. I deleted all social media. I left my phone in my car from 7:25 to 2:10. And I was like, I'm just going to go all in and try this. And I just took notes every day of like little things I would notice or wanting my phone or how it was affecting me. And I, from the first day, my screen time dropped from 6.5 hours to 2.5 hours. So immediately it was like this whole dramatic change. And it was crazy. Not only during class time was I like, oh, I guess I'll work on my homework because I don't have my phone with me. But also, I had kind of been using it as a shield during like walking in the hallway. You don't want to see someone, or like you're just like, oh, I'll just go on my phone while I'm like doing this, and just kind of blocking myself from unwanted eye contact and stuff like that. I kind of found myself wishing other students were running the same experiment. Because there I was, open for conversation at the end of class because I didn't have my phone and everyone else was just on their phone. And I was like, I wonder what it would be like if we were all trying this collectively.
0: So after those 2 weeks, Anna was convinced. And then she wrote an opinion piece in the statewide newspaper supporting the phone ban.
1: I was kind of nervous to put out my article because I was like, okay, people aren't going to really like this. Like even yesterday, someone asked me, I told them I'm going to be talking about this. And they're like, so how do you feel? And I'm like, I just don't think phones should be in schools. I think it's so distracting. And they're like, really? Like, I don't think you should say that. And I was like, I know. So it is hard because we like our phones, you know, we love them. They're fun. They're a dopamine hit. We don't want it to be taken away from us. And so I was shy about it a little more. This won't work in schools if the students aren't involved and don't feel like they're a part of the decision and they're the ones like making it work.
0: Anna Clayton is a rising senior at a public high school in Utah. Her viewpoint appeared in the Salt Lake Tribune with the title, I want my fellow young Utahns to feel the peace I discovered without my smartphone. The sponsor of the bill to ban smartphones in Utah public schools was Republican State Representative Doug Welton. He is a longtime high school teacher, and he has seen the distraction that phones pose to the students in his Japanese and debate classes. But when this issue first came up in the Utah legislature in 2023, Welton was actually opposed to banning phones in school.
2: The opposition was, it was putting all the pressure and all the onus on the teachers and the classroom teachers to do all the dirty work, to keep cell phones out. It seemed kind of like an overreach for the legislature to jump in.
0: Well, what changed then for you 2 years later that you were willing to sponsor a bill?
2: Well, probably reading Anxious Generation was probably the biggest factor.
0: The Anxious Generation is a book that came out in 2024 by noted social psychologist Jonathan Haidt. If your state legislature or school district is debating phone bans, I can almost guarantee it's because somebody in that room has read The Anxious Generation. Haidt argues that increased rates of depression, anxiety, and suicide that we're seeing in young people are a direct result of too much time spent on phones and not enough real-world play. Now, critics say Haidt's claims are too broad and simplistic. But for Utah lawmaker Doug Welton, they connected some dots to what he'd been seeing in students at his school.
2: You go into the cafeteria and you see kids who used to talk and used to be noisy, and they're just sitting around looking at their phones. And sometimes they'll say something, but they're not engaging and they're not building that social resiliency. And they really struggle when they're asked to do hard things, when they're asked to talk to people.
0: So the next time the Utah legislature met in early 2025, Welton wasn't just on board with restricting phones in schools. He was the main House sponsor of a statewide all-day ban from first bell to the last, which is the intervention Jonathan Haidt recommends. But
2: we immediately started getting pushback from parents, from members of leadership that felt like it was too far, and they were getting a lot of pressure from certain parent groups. So the policy that passed says that there's no cell phone use during instructional time.
0: Now, it wasn't the bell-to-bell ban, but it was at least something, says Welton. And schools do have the option to implement stricter policies if they want, which Utah State Representative Doug Welton hopes they will. So let's hear from some parents next. We've got two of the leading voices weighing in for and against banning phones in schools.
3: To really be effective, the phones have to be inaccessible to students during the school day. They've never really had the opportunity collectively to be off their phones and experience life that's not completely online.
4: You can ban cell phones during the day in a school, but the majority of TikTok challenges, the majority of bullying, happen after 2:30 in the afternoon. And so we are not really solving the issue.
0: How and why parents feel so strongly about phones is next. I'm Julie Rose, and this is Top of Mind from the BYU Radio Podcast Network.
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9: 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Folk tales, fairy tales, personal tales, original audio adventures. We hope that you've enjoyed the stories that we've brought you here on the show, but what we really hope is that those stories have sparked thoughts and memories for you that you can sit and share with the people that you love around the kitchen table or the living room.
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0: So it's not like schools have been completely asleep at the wheel on this issue. Every school has some kind of cell phone policy. It's just that enforcement has been all over the map. Lots of schools leave it up to teachers to decide how to handle phones. So some will have cubbies for students to store their mobiles during class. Others will simply ignore phones unless they become a huge disruption. As the push for stricter policies has gained momentum, it's become common for schools to have students put their phones in a centralized locker at the main office or in a magnetic pouch at the start of the day and then retrieve it at the final bell. The leading parents group pushing to keep smartphones out of schools all day long is led by Sabina Pollack.
3: I am the mom of three and co-founder of the Phone Free Schools movement.
0: She organized it with another parent before Jonathan Haidt's book even came out. Pollack actually started working on this issue in 2021 because of what was happening in her family.
3: Our oldest daughter, she was just starting ninth grade. As far as we knew, she was a happy, thriving, ambitious young lady, you know, no red flags that we were aware of until basically one day she just wasn't. We got a call from the school counselor saying that she was feeling suicidal and that we needed to take her to be evaluated right away. Of course, we were floored, and we later found out that it was, you know, things that were really being fueled by her social media and smartphone use. You know, it was being able to see everyone's life and not being, you know, if you weren't part of it or weren't invited or didn't get the likes. And she actually asked to be put in a mental institution because it was the only way that she felt that she could get away from her phone, like forcibly, like in a confined place almost.
0: Pollack's daughter spent 6 weeks in treatment, and she was doing much better without a smartphone or access to social media. But then she went back to school,
3: where smartphones were very prevalent and there was no restriction. There was on paper, but there was no enforcement of it. And she just, I mean, I remember the one day her just crying and just saying, like, it's miserable. I'm the only one without a phone. I can't communicate to my friends. No one talks to me. It was almost like this, such like a secondhand smoke effect. So it kind of gave me this insight into just that it wasn't this individual problem.
0: Pollack says school officials agreed with her that a stricter phone policy would be helpful, but
3: it was always about, you know, listen, we have to have a whole lot of parent support to be like willing to do this. And we're just not going to get that.
0: So Pollack co-founded the Phone Free Schools movement to step up pressure on schools nationwide. And then Jonathan Haidt's book hit the bestseller list.
3: The Anxious Generation was kind of this tipping point. And we're like, oh my gosh, this is going to be game changing.
0: We hoped to speak with Jonathan Haidt for this episode, but he was unavailable to do an interview. He now sits on the board of Pollack's Phone Free Schools movement, and thanks in part to their advocacy, nearly a third of U.S. public schools now prohibit cell phones in class and during lunch, during passing periods, and extracurriculars. As Pollack's group has worked with schools to implement those policies, she says they have learned that it's not enough to just ask kids to keep their phones out of sight.
3: For the policy to really be effective, the phones have to be inaccessible to students during the school day. So if it's a bell-to-bell policy, but the students are storing them in their backpack, we have found that that just creates different challenges.
0: Like how? What, as long as it's not being seen, why would that be still be a problem?
3: Just knowing it's there and could be accessible is a distraction. Kids are inevitably going to try to sneak, like super easy to sneak your phone. They're always going to try to do that. It puts the burden on the teachers. You know, it ends up not being enforced.
0: If parents need to reach their kid or vice versa, Pollack says that communication can happen through the main office. In fact, she thinks it's counterproductive for kids to be able to text or call a parent on a cell phone at any moment during the day.
3: I think it just makes these students like way more reliant on their parents and not able to kind of gain the independence that school has traditionally been like a facilitator of, because they are in this safe environment where they are kind of are able to experience things through trial and error and gain that independence and gain that resilience. And I think like when we're relying too much on our parents to be able to fix every problem, even while we're in school, we're stripping away like an important potential for learning there. Hmm. and growth.
0: Yeah. It's kind of funny though, Sabina, because you're arguing we need to help our kids be resilient, learn how to function in the world. And one of the arguments is, well, shouldn't we also be doing the very same thing with social media and with phones? Like taking it away from them isn't going to help them be more effective when they do have their phones in their hands. So could the schools play a role in helping students learn to have restraint and not pull the phone out of their bag during class and to be able to use it in a safer, more productive way?
3: I would kind of argue against that. Digital literacy is definitely like an important piece of equation, but I think the more important piece of the equation is giving these kids the space to develop the basic skills that they need. Like if they don't have the basic social skills, emotional skills, they're not able to build resilience, they're not going to be able to manage these devices no matter how much we try to teach them how to use them. And I think the quickest way that we can really make an impact is to remove the phones from schools.
0: Sabina Pollack is co-founder of the Phone Free Schools movement. Her counterpoint on this issue is Carrie Rodriguez.
6: I'm Matthew Miles and David's mom and the president of the National Parents Union.
0: It's another nonprofit coalition of parents that works on a variety of issues, and they've staked out a position against banning phones in schools. Rodriguez says her initial position on this was actually pretty different when she first heard Jonathan Haidt's arguments.
6: I had heard Jonathan on a stage talking about, you know, his new book and the research, and I wanted to hop on a plane, get back and just rip those phones out of the hands of my children, because like it just seemed so clear that social media was absolutely devastating them from an emotional, psychological perspective. I was very compelled by the data. So I brought this back to our family advisory council and was immediately just shocked with the back. Absolutely not. Absolutely not. The things that were so critical to them is that, you know, this issue of safety, and the fact that we as a country love guns more than we love children, there is no way that we are ready at this point to yield that very critical communications device that keeps us connected to our children in this moment.
0: What is the scenario then that these parents are saying, I need my kid to have their cell phone on during class?
6: Uvalde, Parkland. You know, there are people who I have heard quite often in this argument saying, well, you know, a cell phone could go off and could tip off a shooter. I have not heard one of them be able to give us a single instance of where that has happened. However, I can tell you of specific instances, Parkland, Uvalde, where cell phones and children having access to them and being able to call parents and families to be able to call first responders to help and assist has saved lives. I've also heard Jonathan Haidt say that, you know, I don't understand why parents want to get a hold of their kids and need to have cell phones to do it. If you want to get a hold of your kid, just call the school secretary.
11: It's like what they did when I was growing up, right? When you were in school.
6: And it was when you and I were in school, it was also before Columbine, where we had mass shootings. That was 25 years ago. And I don't know if Jonathan Haidt and his kids attend a high school like mine, where there were 3,000 kids in the building. But if somebody goes in that building and shoots it up, you want the parents of 3,000 children calling a school secretary? Have you ever tried to call a school secretary to find a student in a building with 3,000 kids? That may work if you have a kid who is attending, you know, a school that's got 200 kids, maybe. But for the rest of us that don't live in that place of privilege, that have, you know, folks that are growing up in families with single moms, where mom is working after school, where kids have to take the bus to go home, the world that we live in, where if you want to go to an extracurricular and you've got to navigate that, or you've got to go pick up your younger siblings, it's necessary.
7: And Rodriguez says parents see phones as a crucial support for children with disabilities or emotional support needs.
6: I will tell you that I am the mother of a child who has a 504. My first husband passed away from cancer. Part of my youngest child's grief process is dealing with anxiety and depression. He cannot deal with any kind of, like, he's kind of a neat freak, a little OCD. Like, everything must go perfectly or he just is like... off the walls. He had a teacher who was chronically absent last year and was not getting the support through his 504. So he would be panicked. He was going down to the nurse's office and calling me, come get me, come get me, come get me. What he learned to do was take his cell phone. And when his substitute wasn't able to help him, he went into the bathroom and hopped on FaceTime and we'd do our breathing exercises and de-escalate. So I'm not that unique. There are a whole host of reasons why special education students utilize cell phones. And they are very angry about the blanket bans that are having here.
7: And all this focus on banning phones, adds Rodriguez, misses the real threat to kids.
6: It is quite clear that social media is having a detrimental impact on our children. However, parents, frankly, have been very frustrated because every moment that we are talking about banning cell phones, we are not talking about regulating social media. And you can ban cell phones during the day in a school, but the majority of TikTok challenges, the majority of bullying, the majority of instances that are leading to these depressive situations, all of this happen after 2:30 in the afternoon. And so we are not really solving the issue.
7: Rodriguez and the National Parents Union want social media companies held accountable for harm to children on their platforms. The bipartisan Kids Online Safety Act of 2023 took a stab at that, but stalled in the face of opposition from the tech industry.
6: I have learned as a parent in politics, you got to hit them in the pocket. They've got to be afraid of losing money because we love money more than kids, and they will sacrifice our kids to continue making money in this way.
7: Meantime, Rodriguez says schools should be using technological solutions that are already available to manage disruptive phone and social media use while in school without turning to blanket bans.
6: I think there are different levels for different kids. We're not saying our kids should have phones interrupting at any point. And if we want to call a kid or they want to call us, it should be interrupting a lesson. Absolutely not. Many of us utilize software like Bark and Aura in our own homes, cell phone management software, so that we can regulate what apps are used within our own homes and shut off Wi-Fi and limit access to different websites and all of these things, even text messaging, who they text message. There is no reason why we couldn't utilize cell phone management software so that we were lessening the impact of these devices while we teach kids how to moderate. And I will say one other thing. I have never seen a teacher who has excellent classroom management skills have difficulty with cell phones in a classroom and having it be so disruptive that they cannot conduct a class. Mm. And that would lead me to what I think is the real problem, because these cell phone bans, we are really teetering around the edges of what the real problem is. Cell phone addiction and all of this that we are seeing, this distraction, it's a symptom of a greater disease. And that is the disengagement crisis we have with kids, because we have dead classrooms in this country where our kids are so desperate to engage. They are latching onto the thing that captivates their imagination, that engages them, that gets them excited, which is what's happening on a cell phone, because what's happening in the classroom is not engaging them.
0: Carrie Rodriguez is president of the National Parents Union. So just how engaging does a teacher have to be to compete with the smartphone?
12: Yes, school is supposed to be interesting, but teachers like just cannot be dancing and yelling and spinning up around a room all the time when we're trying to give our kids information.
0: A teacher who has worked in a school with a strict phone ban and one without offers her take. 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
15: 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I think that's got to be our new tagline.
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12: Currently, we're reading Hunger Games.
0: Nina teaches ninth grade English.
12: I mean, I think we all can agree that Hunger Games is a popular young adult book. But actually, the biggest reaction I've gotten from my kids is, we're going to read a book. Like, can we just watch the movie? And I think, like, if I can't capture their attention with an exciting, fun book, how can I capture their attention? Because I'm trying, but also I'm an English teacher. So we do have to read material at a very basic level. Like, that's something we have to do in this class.
0: We are not using Nina's last name because she didn't get permission from her school to talk with us. She's a pretty new teacher. She started in 2023 at a high school in Arizona, where at the time, teachers had to figure out their own cell phone policies.
12: What that means is there's another task on my plate. So if you add phones into the mix, you now have another behavior to manage while you're trying to teach them something, which is really difficult because, in my opinion, kids are attached to their phones. It's like, you know, if you have a little kid that has like a pacifier and you rip it out of their mouth, they're going to cry. And if you have a kid and you rip their phone away from them, they get upset. So often it becomes this thing where now you have kids who weren't even on their phones, who are distracted by the kids that were on their phone. And yeah, so for me as a teacher, it means less time teaching.
0: Which is why Nina felt relieved when she relocated to Florida, which happens to be the first state to have passed a law regulating phone use in school. Phones are prohibited during class time in all Florida public schools. And Nina's school requires them to be out of sight all day long.
12: It's nice here in Florida. I don't really have to figure out what's best for me in my classroom because the phones are already kind of, I wouldn't say fully out of the picture because kids are kids, right? But at least I can say, well, actually, that's against the law. So
0: Nina's view on this is not unusual. The National Education Association says 90% of its members support banning phones in schools. Teachers much prefer the policies be uniformly enforced at the school level.
12: And of course, you're going to see kids you know, they'll go to the bathroom, they'll pull it out in the hall, and an administrator sees them and they take it. And that's, I mean, kids are kids. They're going to do things like that. They're going to try to push boundaries and rules. Every teenager, I think, does that. But I just think that in general, it's less of an issue.
11: Do you do active shooter drills?
12: We do, yeah.
11: School? What do you think about the lack of kids having phones in a scenario like that? If there were a school shooting, that's, parents express a lot of concern about that. Like, I need to be able to reach my kid.
12: Yeah, that is a really, really difficult situation and something I understand because it's scary. As a teacher, it's scary. During the drills that we do, the biggest problem I have is I've got all, like, you turn off the lights, it's supposed to be dark, all the phones light up. Even here where phones are banned, as soon as the lights go off, the phones come out. Okay, does a kid's phone go off and it's now alerting somebody to where we're sitting? Or are they trying to talk on the phone to the parent and they're being loud or lights are flashing and now we've got someone coming at us? So that, for me, is a concern. But I also understand you're in a scary situation and you want to text your mom.
11: Do you have parents who talk to you about, like, they're in Florida who are like, come on, I need to be in touch with my kid?
12: I think in general, parents understand, especially here, it's hard to ask somebody to be flexible on the law. Like, how do you say, oh, but can you, like, just break the law for my kid? Like, you know, I will say maybe a more unique situation that I dealt with in Arizona. I had a lot of kids with a lot of difficult things happening at home in life. I worked at a Title I school, so a lot of kids in Arizona below the poverty line, things like that. I had one kid I remember, he's like, Miss, please, I'm texting my mom. The car broke down, the tire, I'm trying to help her figure out how to do this. And I think that's really hard. And I understand why kids want to talk to their parents. But I also think that an education is the most important thing that a student can be doing in that time. You know, there's always going to be something that needs fixed or needs their attention. A lot of those kids were working and helping pay bills and things like that. But when you're at school, this is your opportunity to raise your situation. And I don't think having their phone there to tune them back into a situation that's difficult is actually really helpful in the long run.
0: Thanks to high school English teacher Nina for that perspective from inside the classroom. Okay, so I'm curious how you are feeling at this point, because I am feeling pretty torn here. Clearly, phones can be distracting and social media can be harmful to young people. Also, kids and parents have structured their lives around the ability to communicate as needed. And I get how disruptive it can be to take that away. Well, our last guest thinks the reason we are so divided about this is because we're thinking about the problem wrong.
17: The problem is that many school policies start with a whole list of don'ts, but they never articulate what are the do's, what are the actions that we want students to practice using when it comes to technology.
0: Richard Collada is CEO of the International Society for Technology and Education. It's a nonprofit that works with schools to implement technology policies. He's also the author of a book called Digital for Good, Raising Kids to Thrive in an Online World. So what exactly does an effective cell phone policy with a positive spin entail? Well, I asked Collada to be specific.
17: So give me one second.
0: Uh-huh.
17: This is an example, and it's important to note, it is not the same norms, I like calling it norms as opposed to policies, for earlier age kids than from later high school kids. So this is one that would be for, you know, maybe middle school students, right? And it has four parts. How should I use the technology? I will use my device when a teacher asks me to during class or on my own study time or during breaks, right? I will put my devices away when the teacher asks me, it tells me it's time for a device break. What do I do when something goes wrong? When I do something that is not in line with this agreement, I will talk to a teacher or a trusted adult to help me figure out how to make it right. I will immediately stop and tell a trusted adult if anything happens on the computer that doesn't feel right or makes me feel uncomfortable, right? Notice these are all framed in a positive way. None of them say don'ts, right? But inherently, by saying what you want to do, you are also saying what not to do. But it's just a much better way to pitch this to kids.
0: And Collada says an effective policy may include the option of a short-term ban on devices.
17: So for example, if I were a school leader and there had been no healthy norms that were set up, no good conversations about when and where and how the technology use was appropriate, and it was just out of control, I would absolutely say we are hitting a pause and there are no devices that are going to be here. It is just total pause in the backpack, stay at home for a week or two while we take a minute and have some conversations that we should have had a long time ago. And we're going to talk about what these norms look like and what happens when you're using technology in ways that doesn't show this balance that we want to see, this healthy use of technology. That would be totally appropriate. But what's not appropriate is that the only skill that we're teaching kids to prepare them for their future digital world is how to put their phone in a device that locks it every day.
11: And so in that positive approach that you described, what happens when a kid does not abide by the norms?
17: What you do is, in that case, you say, hey, and this is important, you remind them of the norms that they agreed to, right? You said, hey, we had an agreement. Is the way that you are currently using your device in line with that agreement? And if the answer is, yeah, probably not, then you say, okay, we all make mistakes. Giving you a heads up. Can you try to make sure you're aligned with that? Great. Now let's say that same kid happens again the next day. Then I start to have a slightly different conversation. I say, hey, it looks like you may not be ready to have this agreement, to be part of this agreement. You're not showing the level of responsibility or maturity that we need to. So we're going to take a break, right? Nobody's getting, you know, in trouble. We're just taking a break in order to have some time to reset.
11: Meaning I confiscate the phone?
17: I don't know that I need to confiscate the phone. Trust kids. Kids are good kids, right? Let's, you know, phone needs to go away. It's gone for the rest of the class and next class too. We're going to just take a little break and let's try one more time, right? This is what we do. We teach good behavior. Mm-hmm. And I recommend that families do this too. You should have a written agreement of what are our family norms when it comes to using technology. We want kids to understand that there's a balance and that there are meaningful applications for using technology to support their learning.
11: Right. But also it is very hard to maintain a balance because there, sure. For all of us, right?
17: Sure.
11: So how do we teach young people and ourselves? What does balance look like?
17: This is the number one question that I got. And if you only remember one thing from what I say, is the idea of screen time is actually not a very helpful concept. What we want to think about is screen value. And there's so much research that supports this. And so if you have a kid who is using, or an adult, by the way, this applies to us too, let's be clear, that is using a device for something very creative, for designing, for building, for problem solving, for reading, those are activities that are very appropriate for an extended amount of time. If a kid is using a game, maybe a sort of a mindless game that's just not adding any value, very little amount of time makes sense because it doesn't add value. And context matters too. So if it's a beautiful sunny day and my kid is playing a game that's, you know, fairly repetitive and not very meaningful, instead of going outside and getting exercise and playing with their friends or doing another, you know, digital activity, that's different than when I'm in a 12-hour car ride and we've sung every song that I can think of. And it's like, you know what, just play the game for a little while. Obviously, this wouldn't be as appropriate if we were at home and you had other important activities to do, right? That's the sort of thing that you say overtly. The wrong way to do this is to say, you've been playing that game for so long, your brain's turning to mush, you better turn off that phone. and I've literally had kids say, okay, what would you like me to do? And the parent goes, I don't know, I don't care, just not that, right? That is not helpful. Right. A far better thing would be to say, hey, I see that you're playing a game. It's probably a fine game if we've chosen to let you have it on your phone. My problem is that I think we're a little out of balance. I notice you haven't had any exercise today. I notice you haven't checked in with your brothers and sisters at all today. And I think you might have some homework that's due tomorrow. And so it's not that I am saying don't play the game. It's I'm saying there are other things that you need to be using your valuable time on instead of that now.
11: And what about the big debate over when it's appropriate to even give a kid a smartphone? Well, Jonathan Haidt has made headlines for advocating that kids shouldn't get a smartphone before high school, and he says they should stay off social media until they're 16. But here again, Colada calls for nuance.
17: I think we have this very binary way of thinking about devices. We say, you know, I'm going to wait until X years old, and then my kid's going to have a phone, and now they just have access to everything. Right? Mm-hmm. That is a horrible and dangerous way to think about giving kids access to technology. We would never do that with anything else. Imagine a car being like, well, you've never driven before. You're 15. Here's a key to Ferrari. Good luck. Right? No. we would say, hey, you're going to drive with me. We're going to practice some things with me as the driver, and you're going to observe some things. Then we're going to say, now you have a permit and you're going to drive a slow car. And then you practice. Wait, you gradually, the word that we use in education is scaffolding, right? We provide scaffolding, and then we slowly remove the scaffolding. That is the same way we should think about device access. You know, with the first phones that we give our kids, they have no data plan. They only have a handful of apps, but they're going to start practicing, can I turn it in on time responsibly? Can I understand when and where to stop using it when needed, because there are other activities that are important before we even turn on a data plan, way before we ever turn on social media?
11: I love this process that you described too, as part of that sort of pathway that you're describing, where you have the kid pitch if they want a new app, because, you know, I'm sure parents, teachers are always getting this like, hey, well, there's this really fun game. All my friends are playing it. Can I put it on my phone? And you actually recommend having the kid make a pitch. Yeah. What does it entail?
17: They come and they say, here's this app I want. One of the things I'm always going to want to know is, how does the app make money? Does it make money because we pay for it up front? Does it make money because there's a subscription? Does it make money because it's going to be bombarding me with ads, right? Who else is using it? Are there other people that I'm interacting with, or just with a computer? What is the value of the app? Does it help me be more creative? Does it help me learn something new? Does it help me stay in touch with somebody? Does it just entertain me to pass some time? And that should be in your device agreement. We are agreeing ahead of time what types of technology we want to use. You're just coming and showing me how this app aligns or doesn't align with the agreement. And sometimes the answer is, we can't really tell. Let's do a trial run. Let's do a test for a couple days, and then we'll come back and we'll reevaluate it. And the brilliance of this is that is the exact process we want kids to do for themselves down the road. All the questions they used to be asking, you know, pitching to a parent, they're now asking for themselves because they've built that habit.
11: What are the conversations around safety on these devices when you're still trying to frame it in positive terms?
17: Yeah. It's a great question. One of the things is to talk about what are the conditions that keep you safe. One of the things that I did in writing the book, which was really hard, one of the hardest things I've done, is I looked through every case that I could find where there'd been some sort of online abuse, some sort of, you know, somebody had convinced or tricked a kid into participating in some sort of activity or conversation that was illegal or certainly unsavory. And what was really surprising to me is that a few simple things would take more than 90%, maybe even more than that, of those cases just off of the possibility spectrum, right? Here's one. Never use a device behind a closed door. Just don't do it. Just that alone just takes out a huge amount of risk. And I would say a second one is make sure that the devices are never in a kid's room at night. They should not be sleeping with their device. And that's something that you can pitch as a positive way. You don't have to say any don'ts. You just say, at night, our devices sleep over here, right? Yeah. In our case, it's a table in our room, but sort of away from our bed, and that's where they all sleep. We have a monopoly on the chargers. If you want to charge your phone, you charge it in our room over here.
11: And all of these habits around safety and balance, says Colada, actually set the stage for technology to be a force for good in your family.
17: One of the things I think is really important is helping kids see and practice how using their devices can strengthen their family relationships. And, you know, I'll give you an example of this. Part of the agreement with our kids when they have their devices is that they are supposed to curate family memories. So when we go on a trip, they are expected to be capturing fun things that are happening. That's one example. Another one that we do is we have a shared notepad app on all of our kids' devices. And anytime somebody in our family just says something really goofy or funny or whatever, they just write it down. And then at the end of the year, we go through and we review all of the funniest things that people have said, and we actually turn those quotes into our Christmas card, right? That idea of giving kids an assignment, an expectation that they are using their device to help strengthen their family is a really powerful lesson to be teaching them, and one that helps them, again, just be prepared to use these devices in really positive ways.
11: This has been great. Thanks for giving us so much to think about today.
17: Thank you so much for having me. It's been great.
11: Richard Colada is the CEO of the International Society for Technology and Education, and ASCD. He's also author of the book Digital for Good, Raising Kids to Thrive in an Online World. I really loved all of the practical advice we got from Colada, and I know we got pretty family-centric there, but the same concepts do seem to apply across the board in schools, at work. I'm actually thinking about my own phone use differently now. What's on your mind? Did anything you heard today surprise or challenge you?
0: Let's talk about it. 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Top of Mind is a BYU Radio podcast. Today's episode was produced by Isabella Sosa and Vanessa Goodman with help from Abby Karras, James Hoops, Samuel Benson, Sam Payne, and me. Our audio engineer is Lauren Sandberg. I'm Julie Rose. We'll talk soon. What if you quit your job to pursue your childhood dream?
18: Because there's a risk. Is this going to work out? Is this the right move? I don't know. But as you start to have these uncomfortable experiences and survive them and figure them out, you start to trust yourself more.
0: Hey, it's Julie. Welcome to Uncomfy, a show about sticking with moments that challenge us even when they're uncomfortable. And I know you're probably wondering, why would anybody choose to be uncomfortable? But I know from personal experience, and you probably do too, that sometimes a little bit of discomfort has benefits if we can stay open and curious about it. And that is what we're here to explore. So let's get uncomfy. I'm joined by Anne Bonney. She's a keynote speaker, a conference MC, and host of a podcast called, get this, Dancing in the Discomfort Zone. So this is a match made in heaven. Anne, welcome.
18: Thank you, Julie. It's so good to be here. When y'all reached out to have me on the podcast, I was so excited. I'm like, it's home.
0: I really want to explore with you kind of what is your magical stuff, DNA, that makes it so that you can not shut down like the rest of us when, or at least so easily resist that desire to shut down. But I'd love to, let's do it in the form of storytelling because you have some really great ones. I mean, you have great stories about this. And I'd love to start with how you quit your job in education. You were a teacher to go be a SEAL trainer. Is that right? And then also like a falcon trainer.
18: Yeah. So, yeah, I went to college for special education and taught for a few years, and then went to SeaWorld and saw the trainers of the killer whales and the sea lions and dolphins and was like, oh my God, that's the job I always wanted as a little kid. And soon as we got back home to Boston, I started researching, like, how can I get into this? And the New England Aquarium was accepting volunteers and they had seals and sea lions in their colony. So I started volunteering and cleaning fish and scrubbing floors. And after about 8 months of that, a trainer job came open. And I had been so interested and so curious and so willing to work hard and pay my dues that they were like, you want a job? And I was like, yes. And I had made it no secret that I was interested in working there, but it just worked out so beautifully. And yeah, I mean, one could say the sunk cost of, you know, full college education, and then 2 years of teaching was like, you're going to leave all that behind. And yes, that was super uncomfortable. And it was like, is this the right decision? But ultimately, I mean, it was such a cool opportunity. It was such a great experience. But yeah, there was discomfort of, is this going to work? And is this the right move? Is this, you know, what I want to do? But ultimately, like,
0: what if it turns out that you didn't? I mean, that was part of the risk, right? You're going to burn your, well, kind of like walk away from this other career that's all about kind of like longevity and seniority. Yeah. And,
18: and one of the interesting things that I found out as I was researching, can I do this, was the degree that I had in psychology and special education was exactly what I needed to be a trainer. I didn't need the biology. I didn't need the, you know, any of that because we've got people at the aquarium to deal with that. I needed the training and the learning theory, which I had.
0: Oh, please don't tell me that training seals is the same as training children.
18: I'm not going to tell you it's not. Hey, tell me, your kids work for M&Ms, the seals work for fish. It's not that different.
0: Oh, that is remarkable. So, okay, so that worked out for you. And was that then just the, like, well, that wasn't so bad. What else can I do that's uncomfortable? Do these experiences kind of build on themselves in your experience?
18: Yes. And it wasn't intentional at the time, but it did build on itself because challenges and risks, because that's why these things are uncomfortable, right? Because there's a risk. Is this going to work out? Is this the right move? I don't know. But as you start to have these uncomfortable experiences and survive them and figure them out, you start to trust yourself more. And you start to be able to talk to that voice of doubt in your head that's saying, whoa, whoa, this will not work. Whoa, whoa, you know? And sometimes it's not even the voice of doubt in your head. Sometimes it's the voice of doubt from your mom or your spouse or your friends, you know? And you start to be able to say, yeah, you know what? I think this is the right move. I'm going to give this a shot.
19: That voice exists for a reason, though, to keep us safe.
18: It's true.
19: So how have you learned to discern between, you know, the moments when you need to listen and the moments when you can say, take a seat?
18: I think it starts with the recognition that that voice of doubt is there to keep you alive, which is super awesome, but it is 100% risk averse. Hmm. It is there to keep you alive, not to keep you happy. It's just there to keep you out of danger of dying. And so that first recognition helps you when you hear that voice of doubt to say, okay, cool. It's a speed bump. I want to listen and say, okay, is this something I want to listen to? Is there a bus coming? Yes, move out of the way. Don't do that thing you were going to do. But is this a career move that is a legit career move that could change your life for the better? Ah, okay. I'm making smart moves. I'm thinking about it. I'm listening to that voice of doubt, but I'm also saying, okay, I recognize what you are. And I'm also taking logic and all the things I've figured out and all my resources into account to see. And frankly, you never know for sure if it's the right move. That's the fun part of all of this is you never quite know. But the fact is you always, most of the time you do survive. It's just a little bit of a rocky road to get to the other side. You can figure it out even if it doesn't go how you want it.
19: You've actually pushed yourself physically quite a bit in different aspects of your life. Marathoning, what is the goal to do a marathon on every single continent?
18: Yeah, I finished that goal last fall. So I can now say I have officially run a marathon on every continent.
19: Can you tell us a story about having to push through some discomfort? I mean, I imagine every marathon is like that. Is there one that stands out?
18: Well, in fact, the most recent one, just last fall, I did my last two, Australia and Asia. I did it bookending on a 3-week vacation over in Australia and Asia. And my flight to Sydney to go do the Australia marathon was delayed and I missed my connection and yada, yada, traveling all night. I didn't end up getting to Sydney until 8 hours before the starting gun. I walked into my Airbnb at 10 p.m. and the race started at 6 a.m. the next morning. So when my alarm went off at 4:30 in the morning, that voice of doubt was really loud. And I've done 30 marathons and you know, 4 ultra marathons and 2 Ironmans. Like, so I've done this stuff. And the voice of doubt in my head was going, there's no way that you're going to be able to go out and run 26 miles today. Like, it's, and the voice of doubt in your head knows everything. Right? It starts listing off all the things, all the reasons. Nutrition's been bad. Hydration's been bad. You haven't moved. You've been on flights. You haven't slept. You know, like, and it made a lot of sense. And what I really wanted to do was stay in that bed and say, let's not take this risk. This is stupid. I can't do it. And finally, what I did was I said to myself, Ann, just start the race. Go out there and try. If the wheels fall off, at mile 2, at mile 4, at mile 10, at mile 18, get in an Uber, come back, and go to bed. But just start and see what happens. And I finished. I had a great day. I followed my race plan. I hit my time that I mean, literally, it was a 7-hour time limit for the race. I did like 6:15, which is a longer marathon than most of the ones I've done. But heck, 6:59 would have been a win for me at that point. I didn't care. I finished. So I followed my race plan. I hydrated. I went into a lot of porta potties, but I didn't bonk it. I spent the next 2 days sleeping, but it worked.
19: So what do you take away from that about when to, you know, what it takes to stay uncomfortable successfully?
18: Well, I mean, it's assessing the situation and again saying, okay, this voice of doubt, should I listen to this right now? You know, mm-hmm. Because if my health had seriously been in danger, I would not have gone out and done it. You know, there might have been some logic there. But once I thought about it, I was like, look, everything, you can always shift and pivot. That's why I call it dancing in the discomfort zone. It's not like a walk through the discomfort zone. You do a little sidestep here and a sidestep there. And, you know, things aren't going the way you thought. So you go with a different plan. That was the moment that I said this first step of go start this race wasn't a you have to finish this race. It's just go see what could happen. And remain curious rather than stuck in one outcome. And that allowed me to go give it a shot. Let's see what happens. And thankfully, and I don't know how, I still don't know how it happened, but it worked. And now I have officially finished my Australian and my Asian marathon 3 weeks later.
19: That's amazing. And it really does speak to the power of curiosity, right? Just set aside the certainty of like, for sure, I'm not going to survive, or for sure, this is going to be terrible, or I'm going to feel awful, and just say, well, what could happen? You know, what might happen? I wonder if I could actually pull this off. Does this extend to interpersonal relations?
18: I think it does. I think all discomfort, kind of your brain treats it the same. Danger, right?
19: Yeah.
18: And so whether it's an interpersonal situation, like your marriage and you need to shift something, or an interpersonal relationship at work, the more we get comfortable being uncomfortable, the more we trust ourselves to be able to figure it out. I don't think it matters what the discomfort is.
19: You get up on stages all around the world now and get on your podcast and encourage people to get uncomfortable. What's your pitch when people say, yeah, I'm fine.
18: I'm good.
19: I'm fine in my corner. Yeah. Please don't make me dance.
18: Well, and one of the big things that I let people know is like, just think about what you're saying no to by saying yes to comfort. By saying no to the discomfort of that tough conversation, you're saying yes to discomfort anyway, right? The discomfort we know is a lot more comfortable than the discomfort we don't know. And that's why we stay in these uncomfortable positions, bad marriages, bad jobs, bad interpersonal relationships without fixing them, you know, bad health because we're not, you know, doing the workouts that are uncomfortable. We're still being uncomfortable. It's just the discomfort we know. And so one of the things I encourage people to do is get curious. Look at what is possible. And what if this goes well? Because often if you walk down that road, you're like, ooh.
19: Is there a daily practice that you like to do to try to... I mean, I think about it as a muscle, the way you talk about it, this curiosity, this willing to kind of stay a little uncomfortable. What can people do on a daily basis?
18: Yeah, interestingly, there's actually a brain, the anterior mid-cingulate cortex. It is a piece of your brain that gets stronger in the stick-with-it-ness and in the ability to be uncomfortable as you work it out. Little daily things you could do, like take a different route to work. Or, you know, shower in the dark, or brush your teeth with your left hand, with your non-dominant hand. You know, I mean, like these stupid little discomforts, order something at a restaurant that you wouldn't normally order. These stupid little discomforts just give a little workout to your anterior mid-cingulate cortex, which makes you more able to stick with the uncomfortable stuff.
19: Anne Bonny is a certified speaking professional. She's a keynote speaker and an MC. She also has a podcast called Dancing in the Discomfort Zone. You can find her stuff, her work, etc. at yourchangespeaker.com. And thanks so much for sharing your stories today.
18: Thanks, Julie. It's been a blast. And I feel at home here on Uncomfy. So thanks for welcoming me in.
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